0: patches continuing and lows of 4 to 7 degrees. For Labrador, 60% chance of showers, sunny inland, highs of 15 to 18. Tonight, clear in the evening and a low of plus 3. That's your weather update. I'm Andrew Hawthorne.
1: When she was 7, when she would visit her grandmother, Alexa would look through the books that her grandfather had owned back when he was alive. What she liked especially was finding the books where he'd made little notes in the margins.
2: So that was the part that was really, you know, compelling.
1: Because they were hints about who he was.
2: Exactly. And they were, a lot of times they were really critical. He would write, I steadfastly disagree, or something like that. Or,
1: wow.
2: Or he would write, ah, if he really liked something.
1: As a kid, over the course of about a year, she systematically divided the books into two piles, the ones with markings and the ones without. And then she tried to read all the ones with markings. Her grandfather was a playwright and a teacher, and the books were creaky old books from the 1930s about theater and about how to write plays. It was thrilling. And when she was 11, she wrote her very first play using the rules in the books, rules from another generation.
2: These were archaic rules, like start your play with lots of exposition, which was really, you know, in vogue at the time. So I started mine with a butler whose name I believe was Manson picking up a phone saying stuff like, "No, the lady and gentleman are not home right now. Why, at a fancy charity ball. Yes, he's still drinking too much, and she's having an affair with a gardener. Whom shall I say is calling?" I'm not kidding.
1: You were 11.
2: By the time I got to college, and I started to actually take writing classes, it was brought to my attention that, you know, stage directions shouldn't be things like, "There follows a mighty howling of wind." And and one of the things my teacher, who was not a young man by any means, said was, he was like, "Sweetheart, we don't use sotto voce anymore to mean he whispers. We just write whispers."
1: But of all the books on her grandfather's shelves, there was one book that affected her more than the others. It had lots of her grandfather's writing in the margins.
2: And he was very critical, so it was very rare that he would write, "Ah!" exclamation point. And there were more "ahs" in Moss Hart's autobiography, which is called Act One, than I think almost any of the other books that he had.
1: Moss Hart was a Broadway playwright, the man who directed My Fair Lady with Julie Andrews and Rex Harrison. He was married to another then luminary named Kitty Carlisle, who people these days mostly remember as a game show panelist back in the 1960s. The book details how he started as a kid in the Bronx, found something he just loved to do, which was to make plays. Reading it as a child, Alexa had that experience that you have sometimes as a kid. She did not understand everything in the book, but she understood enough to know that she really, really liked it.
2: Like, I knew what was going on in this book was fun. It drove him so powerfully, and it seemed to make him so happy.
1: She read Act One by Moss Hart over and over. She memorized long stretches. She tried to memorize the entire book. Even today, she recalls where specific "ahs" were penciled into her grandfather's copy.
2: Because it felt like I was recognizing an old friend. It felt like a familiarity of, oh, I found a home. This guy likes the same home I want.
1: Yeah.
2: So.
1: These are my people.
2: Yeah, yeah.
3: You don't meet many people who tell you that a book changed their lives. The idea of that is appealing, I think, because it's nice to think that our lives could be changed by the vision of the world that happens between the pages of a book, instead of what our lives are usually changed by. You know, dumb luck, tragedies, coincidences. Today on our radio program, we have stories of people whose lives were changed by books. Really changed. From WBEZ Chicago, this is American Life. I'm Ira Glass. Stay with us. This American Life. Today's show is a rerun. Act One. So Alexa Young says that she never meant for Moss Hart's autobiography, Act One, to be a blueprint for her life. But looking back on the events of what happened over decades, that seems to have been the case.
2: Basically, what I did was, like he did in his life story, I moved to New York. I think I kind of followed him there.
1: Really? You consciously followed him there? You thought...

0: part of the theater.
1: And did that work?
0: I did one time, yeah.
1: At some point, did you start to get a crush on him?
0: Yeah. It definitely turned from kind of a mentor, a make-believe mentor, to a pretend husband-to-be kind of situation. Yeah, somehow I think I decided that time had completely screwed up and sent Moss to Key Carlisle, and that if he just hadn't died 2 years before I was born, then, you know, me and Moss might really have had a chance.
1: How would this thought manifest itself in daily life? Like, would you be out on dates and just think, not Moss, really?
0: Yeah. Well, it would be like there'd be something missing, you know. It wasn't quite what you'd want, and it's like, why can't I find some guy and we'll work on this play together, and we'll be like in out of town tryouts in Philadelphia, and we'll be up for 48 hours trying to fix our play, and then we'll crack it, and then we'll order room service.
1: So how far did the whole thing go?
0: Well, I think maybe right before the end of college, Kitty Carlisle spoke one evening, and
1: at your college?
0: That's right. She was very active in the New York arts scene, and she was extremely a huge advocate of the arts in our country. And so she was talking about that, I think, and I stood in line after she spoke to meet her, and there were all these people around me, and they were like, "You were really good on that game show," and I was just like disgusted, like, "Oh please, she was in A Night at the Opera. She's like a singer. She's not just a game show lady." But by the time I got to the front of the line, I went up to talk to her. I said what I wanted to say, sort of, which was, you know, Moss changed my life, and I moved to New York to be a playwright like him. And I think I said something along the lines of, "Your husband meant so much to me." And she just looked at me, and she's so elegant and so classy, and she just said, I don't understand, darling. Did you know him?" She was just terrified.
1: Oh, really? She looked terrified?
0: Yeah, because she probably heard some kind of ownership or possessiveness in the way I said, "Your husband meant so much to me," as if I knew him. So I think it was confusing, since she probably could figure out that he probably was dead before I was born. But it was disturbing, and I felt terrible, and it made me realize how, you know, just far from reality this thing had taken me. And you know, it was just scary to scare her because, you know, she's the person that he loved. But my friend that was with me was really nice, because we walked home afterward and he was like, "Don't worry about her. You're much better for Moss than she was." He knew the whole story, too.
1: And Moss was just spending time with her
0: because
1: she happened to be alive. You know, you talked about how you felt fated for him in some way and drawn to him in some way. Have you thought about what is the line that divides that kind of dreamy, healthy feeling, I think, from a scary, stalky feeling?
0: Yeah, sure. Because the truth is, really the way he functioned in my life was like as a comfort. And I knew, I mean, I wasn't really broke. It wasn't a break from reality, but it was the sense that, you know, when you read a book and something speaks to you and you feel like you feel understood, and so it makes the world a less lonely place.
1: Alexa, how much of your feeling about Moss is connected to your

0: feeling about your grandfather, who you didn't really know?
1: I think they're intimately connected. I really do. I think that because I didn't know my grandfather, I couldn't talk to him about what his life in the theater was like. And so this book gave me 444 pages of what it would be like to want to be in the theater and how you might try to make that happen. And so it was like he was this sort of stand-in for my grandfather in a lot of ways. And the other part about it is that the way people talk about him, because I then, of course, went and read every single book I could get my hands on about him or that even had any mention of him in it, is with such love and appreciation and affection. It's just staggering. I think that was how people spoke about my grandfather, and I recognized it, that same enthusiasm and sort of the way their eyes would light up.
0: Today, before I interview you, you faxed over to our offices here at WBEZ. Hey, I'm going to pull it out here. A letter that your grandfather wrote in 1969. Obviously, he was quite ill. And it does have this quality of just... It's one of the most beautifully written things I've ever read.
1: Isn't it? It's really something.
0: He spends, I should say, most of this thing, he starts off, this is to his students, right?
1: Mm-hmm. Yep.
0: Dear friends, he says, I've asked Donald Davis, who I would assume is one of his students.
1: One of his co-workers.
0: Co-workers, yeah. Okay. To read this to you, it's intended to tell you as much as I know about my present situation, and thereby, of course, to let you know what the prospects are for the future of the work we've begun together. In planning this letter in my mind, I've been pulled this way and that by very conflicting impulses. I prefer to consider any of my own sickness, any deep trouble, as a very personal matter, possibly to be shared with close members of our family, but never to be inflicted on anyone else. At the same time, I detest mysteries, and those of you who have called have, I hope, been told the truth insofar as we knew it. But the truth has been shifting, sometimes very swiftly, and what you may have heard a few weeks back is now untrue. And then he has this really pretty paragraph. He says, besides, though some of you are relatively recent friends, some of our common ties go years back. And old friends or new, the depth of my feeling for you obliges me to be entirely honest with you. And so I'm going to put the next several paragraphs in parentheses, and I'm asking Donald not to read them aloud. Each of you who wishes to can read it for himself. Anyone who dislikes these semi-clinical details can avoid them. And then there are a couple of paragraphs that basically describe the state of his illness. And then he talks about... the prognosis, which is not very good, and through another few paragraphs, and then to this last paragraph. Which one? Why don't you read that?
1: Sure. Doubtless, all of that sounds very gloomy. I do admit I could think of happier matters. For one thing, I don't at all approve of my own extinction. I don't like the idea of it one bit. Though reason assures me that the world can get along very nicely without me, I can't quite believe that it will. Still, there are a few small compensations. For one thing, I had always hoped that I could face my own death with some equanimity, but it's a bit of a satisfaction to find that I can. And he talks about my mom and my grandmother. And it says, and that's really what I'm finally wanting to say. I think you're a great bunch, and in case there isn't a chance to say it again, thanks for your concern, your calls, your note, but above all for your love. You've had my love, and I've had yours, and I'm a damn fortunate man. So thanks and good luck. Marvin Borowski.
0: And so this to you feels very much like Heart, too, Moss Heart.
1: Yeah. Like guys who said, you know, I'm a damn fortunate man. You're a swell kid. Yeah.
2: After spending her 20s in New York, Alexa Young moved to Los Angeles, as her grandfather did, to write screenplays for Hollywood. She's written on shows like Friends, The West Wing, Big Love, Grace and Frankie, and lots more.
0: too. The family that reads together. Sometimes a book can change your life, but just in a small, temporary way, and not for the better. We have this cautionary tale of how a book infected an entire family from writer David Sedaris. Quick warning to listeners before we begin, some of the content of this story might not be suitable for every listener, though there is no graphic language, no nasty words, no graphic scenes, nothing. In fact, we even had to bleep.
3: I found the book hidden in the woods beneath a sheet of plywood, its cover torn away and the pages damp with mildew. I read, Brock and Bonnie Rivers stood in their driveway, waving goodbye to the Reverend Hasselback. Goodbye, they said, waving. Goodbye, the Reverend responded. Tell those two teens of yours, Josh and Sandy, that they'll make an excellent addition to our young person's ministry. They're fine kids, he said with a wink. Almost as fine and foxy as their parents. The Rivers chuckled, raising their hands in another wave. When the Reverend's car finally left the driveway, they stood for a moment in the bright sunshine before descending into the basement dungeon to unshackle the children. The theme of the book was that people are not always what they seem. Highly respected in their upper-middle-class community, the Rivers family practiced a literal interpretation of the phrase, love thy neighbor. Limber as gymnasts, these people were both shameless and insatiable. Father and daughter, brother and sister, mother and son, after exhausting every possible combination, they widened their circle to include horny sea captains and door-to-door knife salesmen. Yes, these people were naughty, but at the age of 13, I couldn't help but admire their infectious energy and spirited enjoyment of life. The first few times I read the book, I came away shocked, not by the characters' behavior, but by the innumerable typos. Had nobody bothered to proofread this book before sending it to print? In the opening chapter, the daughter is caught fondling her brother's keck in the dining room. On page 33, the son has sex with his mother, who, we are told, possesses a fond power of tots. I showed the book to my sister Lisa, who tore it from my hand, saying, "Let me hold on to this for a while." She and I often swapped babysitting jobs and considered ourselves fairly well-read in the field of literary pornography. "Look in the parents' bedroom beneath the sweaters in the second drawer of the white dresser," she'd say. We'd each read the story of O and the collected writings of the Marquis de Sade, with one eye on the front door, fearful that the homeowners might walk in and torture us with barbed whips and hot oils. "We know you," our looks would say as the parents checked on their sleeping children. "We know all about you." The book went from Lisa to our 11-year-old sister Gretchen, who interpreted it as a startling nonfiction expose on the American middle class. "I'm pretty sure this exact same thing is going on right here in North Hills," she whispered, tucking the book beneath the artificial grass of her Easter basket. "Take the Sherman family, for example. Just last week, I saw Heidi sticking her hands down Steve Jr.'s pants." "The guy has two broken arms," I said. "She was probably just tucking in his shirt." "Would you ask one of us to tuck in your shirt?" she asked. She had a point. A careful study suggested that the Shermans were not the people they pretended to be. The father was often seen tugging at his crotch, and the wife had a disturbing habit of looking you straight in the eye while sniffing her fingers. A veil had been lifted, especially for Gretchen, who now saw the world as a steaming pit of unbridled sexuality. Seated on a lounge chair at the country club, she would narrow her eyes, speculating on the children crowding the shallow end of the pool. "I have a sneaking suspicion Christina Youngblood might be our half-sister," she said. "She's got her father's chin, but the eyes and mouth are pure mom." I felt uneasy implicating our parents, but Gretchen provided a wealth of frightening evidence. She noted the way our mother applied lipstick at the approach of the potato chip delivery man, whom she addressed by first name and often invited in to use the bathroom. Our father referred to the bank tellers as doll and sweetheart, and their responses suggested that he had taken advantage of them one time too many. The Greek Orthodox Church, the gaily dressed couples at the country club, even our elderly collie Duchess, they were all in on it, according to Gretchen, who took to piling furniture against her bedroom door before going to sleep at night. The book wound up in the hands of our 10-year-old sister Amy, who used it as a textbook in the make-believe class she held after school each day. Dressed in a wig and high heels, she passed her late afternoon standing before a blackboard and imitating her teachers. "I'm very sorry, Candace, but I'm going to have to fail you," she'd say, addressing one of the empty folding chairs arranged before her. "The problem is not that you don't try. The problem is that you're stupid. Very, very stupid. Isn't Candace stupid, class? She's ugly, too. Am I wrong?" "Very well, Candace. You can sit back down now. And for God's sakes, please stop crying." "Okay, class, now I'm going to read to you from this week's new book. It's a story about a California family, and it's called Next of Kin." If Amy had read the book, then surely it had been seen by 8-year-old Tiffany, who shared her bedroom, and possibly by her brother Paul, who at the age of 2 might have sucked on the binding, which was even more dangerous in reading it. Clearly this had to stop before it got out of hand. Even our ancient Greek grandmother was arriving at the breakfast table with suspicious-looking circles beneath her eyes. Gretchen took the book and hid it under the carpet of her bedroom, where it was discovered by our housekeeper, Lena, who eventually handed it over to our mother. "I'll make sure this is properly disposed of," my mother said, hurrying down the hallway to her bedroom. Penetration, she laughed, reading out loud from a randomly selected page. "Oh, this ought to be good." Weeks later, Gretchen and I found the book hidden between the mattress and box springs of my parents' bed, the pages stained with coffee rings and cigarette ash. The discovery seemed to validate all of Gretchen's suspicions. "They'll be coming for us any day now," she warned. "Be prepared, my friend, because this time they'll be playing for keeps." We waited. I'd always made it a point to kiss my mother before going to bed, but not anymore. The feel of her hand on my shoulder now made my flesh crawl. She was hemming a pair of my pants one afternoon when, standing before her on a kitchen chair, I felt her hands graze my butt. I just want to be friends," I stammered. "Nothing more, nothing less." She took the pins out of her mouth and studied me for a moment before sighing. "Damn, and here you've been leading me on all this time." I read the book once more, hoping to recapture my earlier pleasure, but it was too late now. I couldn't read the phrase, "he paunched his daughter's rock-hard nopples," without thinking of Gretchen barricading herself in the bedroom. I thought I might throw the book away or maybe even burn it, but like a perfectly good outgrown sweater, it seemed a shame to destroy it when the world was full of people who might get some use out of it. With this in mind, I carried the book to the grocery store parking lot and tossed it into the back of a shining new pickup truck. I then took up my post beside the store's outdoor vending machines, waiting until the truck's owner returned pushing a cart full of groceries. He was a wiry man with fashionable mutton chop sideburns and a half cast on his arm. As he placed his bags into the back of the truck, his eyes narrowed upon the book. I watched as he picked it up and leafed through the first few pages before raising his head to search the parking lot. He took a cigarette from his pocket and tapped it against the roof of the truck before lighting it. Then he slipped the book into his pocket and drove away.
2: David Sedaris, the story appears in his book, Naked. His latest book is called The Land and Its People. Act three, Roger and Me, Lewis and Clark. There's book as literature, there's book as filth, and then there is book as pure physical object. This is the story of somebody for whom a book changed his life, though it is almost random that it happened at all, that he got to know this book in the first place.
0: Jeremy Goldstein tells the story.
4: Roger was 34, working in construction and looking for things to do in his spare time. And one day he noticed this plate he'd been given by his grandmother, a plate from a 1905 fair celebrating the centennial of Lewis and Clark's expedition to explore the western frontier. He looked at the plate and wondered if there was anything else left from the fair still around. It turned out there was a lot, and he started buying it up.
5: It was a fun hobby, collecting the various memorabilia from that fair. But when you reach a point where I had about 1,100 items, one of the larger collections known, it was, you know, the end of the treasure hunt. And I couldn't find anything I didn't have. And somebody mentioned, well, why don't you collect books about Lewis and Clark? I thought, well, that might be kind of fun to do.
4: So in 1984, he went to a book dealer in Vancouver and picked out an 80-year-old set of books that chronicled Lewis and Clark's expedition. The price? $695.
5: I had a difficult time writing out that check because at that time, in fact, I really didn't know much about books. I proceeded to take that set of books downtown in Portland to an established book dealer whose name was Prest McMahon. And I showed him the set. I said, well, that's it, isn't it? That's all the journals. And he kind of chuckled. He said, no, there's a lot more publications than that about the journals of Lewis and Clark. And so I went ahead and said, well, I tell you what, I said, you give me about 5 years, I'm going to have every book published about Lewis and Clark. And he laughed so hard, he about laughed himself out of his chair. He was a heavy-set gentleman in his late 60s at the time. And he said, there's people that have spent lifetimes looking for every book of Lewis and Clark and have never succeeded. Well, I told him, well, maybe I won't have every book, but I'll have the best library of anybody in the United States. And he laughed harder.
4: Strange as it may sound, this is all it took to send Roger on his path of amassing, in just 14 years, what did become the largest known private collection of Lewis and Clark books in the United States. And all this time, he kept working in construction, excavating landscapes, laying pipes for sewers, and paving roads. A decent living, but it was never enough.
5: Anything after house payment and basic expenses for living would go toward buying books. I would have to work 10 to 12 hours a day, normally 6 days a week. Some summers I wouldn't take a day off, just so that I could work and have a little better check so maybe I could get that next book or make that other credit card payment, because I was now beyond my means.
4: At one point, Roger had 12 credit cards.
5: And then, of course, I had a house I could refinance, which I did 3 times. I don't know how to explain it exactly, but if there was a book out there that I didn't have, I would find the means to acquire it. When you get something in 18th, 19th century, you open up the book and you look at the color, the discoloration of the pages and the smell. And that's when you really feel the true energy of history. Not what you would read, but you've got more senses than just your eyes. You can smell, you can feel, you can touch.

0: This actually points to one of the strangest things about Roger's relationship with his collection. He knew all about the different Lewis and Clark books, marbled end papers, obscure hand-tinted plates, and the value of original boards. But Roger never became an expert on what was inside the books. He didn't collect books to read them. He just wanted to own them. It turns out that your life can be changed by books you didn't even read. In fact, Roger had never been a reader of books. He didn't read books as a kid. He didn't go to college. And his reading habits didn't change as an adult when his house was full of books. As a collector, Roger was undeterred and he was methodical. But after 10 years, one book still eluded him. It's the cornerstone of any serious Lewis and Clark collection, a first edition copy of the first official account of the expedition. It's a two-volume set, published in 1814. Fewer than 1,500 copies were ever printed. But the price tag, often around $10,000, had always scared Roger off. Then in 1994, he took a $49 flight to Los Angeles for the LA Book Fair.
1: That particular day, I got there early. I sauntered to William Reese's booth and introduced myself. Oh, yeah, hi, Roger. And I says, did you bring anything about Lewis and Clark with you? And he turned and looked toward the glass case, and there sits a two-volume set of 1814 Lewis and Clark journals. And this set was beautiful. And I was just, I was shaking. I wanted this set so bad. And I looked at him and I says, what's the price? Bill said, well, $12,500. I was crushed. I knew it was beyond me. So as I kind of backed away and started to walk away from the booth, just knowing, shaking my head to myself, I can't afford them. There's no way I can get I've got to have this set of books. Somehow I've got it. I can't afford these books. I can't. There's no way. I got to have this set of books. How the hell can I do it? Jeez, I better go to the bar. I walked to the bar, got a shot of scotch. I walked back to the booth with my scotch in hand. And I can I look at those again? And Bill, yeah, sure. And took them off the shelf, set them on the counter. He says, well, Roger, what can you afford? I says, I don't know. I says, we're not working. This is a slow time of the year. I might be able to do $1,000 a month, but God, Bill, we're not working now. I don't know. Maybe in May or June, you know, when we start working overtime. And he said, well, do you want them? And I said, yeah, but gosh, I can't. And before I could finish the conversation, Mr. Reese had turned around and took these books, put them in the bag, wrapped them up, turned around, put out his hand and shook my hand and said, that sounds good enough to me.
0: The 1814 became Roger's calling card. It established him as an expert in all things written about Lewis and Clark. And then something happened. Roger started to read his books. Before this, he'd occasionally pull out a book and read a random passage. But now he started to plow through whole books front to back.
2: Now it's my time to study the books. Let's look at this book that's in front of me. I've got it open to, just by chance, a passage that brings a lot of pleasure to me is the fact
0: the passage comes about halfway through the expedition. After 18 months of looking for a route to the ocean, they finally reach the Pacific.
2: And here they finally, we are in view of the ocean, this great Pacific Ocean, which we have so long anxious to see. The roaring and the noise made by the waves breaking on the rocky shores may be heard distinctly. Ocean in view. Oh, the joy. So in this passage, place yourself on the banks of the Columbia River looking out toward the ocean. You know, I mean,
3: Right.
2: You know, exactly. I'd be jumping up and down screaming, where is that gill of whiskey, which they didn't have at that time,
3: unfortunately.
2: I mean, they would have taken a gallon and all chugged it, and they'd have just been sloshed on the banks and just partying forever. I mean, it's great. What a feeling of success. It just brings a great pleasure to myself. Ocean in view, oh, the joy.

0: Last week, Roger made a pilgrimage of sorts to see, for the first time, the original handwritten journals that Lewis and Clark kept during their expedition. They're the books that everything Roger ever bought are descended from. Most of the journals are stored at the American Philosophical Society in Philadelphia. They're in remarkable condition. As the librarian turned the book's crisp pages for Roger, flipping past detailed maps and intricate drawings of animals, Roger barely moved or spoke.
1: Oh. This is Clark's map of Great Falls of the Columbia. You're seeing it upside down.
2: My God.
3: Okay.
0: Great Falls of the Columbia. At one point, Roger asked, could he touch them? He was told no. And after less than an hour with the journals, we wandered back into the library's main reading room.
4: The book has altered my life from being a manual laborer to being a scholar of knowledge from the interior of the book. Stephen Beckham, a professor at Lewis and Clark, once said that, Roger, you can't put yourself down for being a construction foreman. He said, that's a school of another type. He says, you know, I love school and I love education. And he says, and now that you're entering that field with us, he says, I have great respect for what you've done and what you know. And makes me feel great.
0: In the years since Roger began collecting, the value of all things Lewis and Clark has soared. Stephen Ambrose wrote a popular book, Undaunted Courage. Ken Burns did a documentary. These fueled the fire. And last fall, Roger arranged for Lewis and Clark College in Portland to purchase his entire collection for what amounts to a small fortune. He promptly retired from construction at the age of 54. Most of Roger's days are now spent in the library of Lewis and Clark College, where Doug Erickson is the chief archivist. Roger's known him for years.
5: You know, Roger would oftentimes get off of work when he was still working construction and not even clean up and come over to Lewis and Clark and spend time with me, and we'd chat and talk about books, go on the internet and look at books on Lewis and Clark and other things. But he was tired. He was very tired, and he looked like, you know, he had just gone through, you know, a hard day of labor on a construction site. Now you see Roger, he strolls in sometime in the morning whenever he feels like it. He walks in feeling like a king.
4: And then I usually go up to the Heritage Room, and I just sit there and immerse myself into that. And, of course, I'm surrounded by the books. It's a wonderful feeling being in there.
5: And he goes up there and he works. And every couple of, every hour or two, he'll come down all excited. Doug, you got to come up here and see this. And I'll come upstairs and he'll show me something and we'll get excited about it. And I see him in the Heritage Room for many years to come, writing books and having people coming and talk to him and just enjoying the rest of his life.
6: That story by Jeremy Goldstein. In 2023, years after we first broadcast this story, Roger Wendlandt died. Before he did, he wrote a book called Shotgun on My Chest, Memoirs of a Lewis and Clark Book Collector.
7: Act 4, Little Sod Houses for You and Me. When you really love a book, what exactly are you supposed to do with that feeling after you've finished reading the book? And then perhaps finish reading about the book? If you feel strongly enough about the book, I think there is this impulse to somehow get closer to the book, to somehow try and conjure the world of the book right here in the real world somehow. So, if you read about a Broadway playwright, maybe you move to New York City, start writing plays. Or, if you already live in New York City, but the book takes place somewhere else, you head out there. Megan Daum has this story.
8: I'm moving to Nebraska. No one understands why. I've lived in New York City for 7 years, which is essentially all of my adult life. And a few months ago, I started making plans to head out west. Not all the way west, to California or Oregon, which people from around here might understand, but to the Great Plains. I wanted to move someplace flat and treeless, someplace that gives off a sense of how big this country used to be before automobiles and the jet age, before you could be cavalier about traveling from one place to another. There are a lot of reasons behind my move, but one of the reasons has to do with a book. With 9 books, as a matter of fact. They are the books written by Laura Ingalls Wilder about her childhood as a pioneer girl on the vast Midwestern prairie in the late 1800s. When I was a little girl, growing up nearly 100 years later in the 1970s, I wanted to be like Laura so much that I made my mother sew me a sunbonnet, which I wore constantly. Like Laura, I wore my hair in braids. Before I knew how to write, I drew picture books featuring the entire Ingalls family. It was always a variation on the same theme. A family moves to a new home, encounters hardships, and through a particular combination of self-reliance and hard work, makes a life for themselves in the new place. A place so remote, so unsettled, so cold, that no civilization, not even most Indians, had ever dared to live there. To me, this kind of uncharted life was the best kind to have, and it was even better that it required a sunbonnet.
2: Taught at three schools. The first one was the Brewster School, and that's where El Manzo would take her down and pick her up. It was about 12 miles to the southwest.
8: I'm in DeSmet, South Dakota, riding a horse-drawn wagon around the actual land that the Ingalls lived on. Our tour guide is Tim Sullivan. Tim and his wife, Joan, own the 154 acres of land that Laura's father, Charles Ingalls, claimed in 1880 as part of the Homestead Act.
2: This is an old trapper's cabin that we're going to fix up. We haven't gotten it done, but that's the only thing we haven't gotten done.
8: A lot of people think the Ingalls are from Walnut Grove, Minnesota, because that's where the television series was set. But in fact, they only lived there for a few years. Laura came to DeSmet in 1879 when she was 12. It was where she grew up, became a school teacher, and met and married Almanza Wilder. Six of her books are set there. For those who remember, it's the place where Laura and her sister Mary, who was blind, got lost in the tall, wet grasses known as the Big Slough. It's the place where the family survived the long winter, and it was the place she always considered home.
2: So when she talked about walking through the cool ground, walking to the Perry School, if you see when we're going home, it's wet there. That's why it would have been cool.
8: There's a certain kind of town that is defined solely by one industry, like steel towns, where at least one member of every family works in the mill. DeSmet is sort of like that too, except the industry is a series of books. Every year for the past 29 years, the townspeople have put on a pageant based on Laura's life. Just about everyone in this town of 1,200 has participated in the pageant, or at least had one family member who has put on 1880-style clothing at one time or another, and given tours at the museum, or given some hapless tourist directions to the cemetery, where caravans of family cars wind around the grounds looking for the burial sites of Charles, Caroline, Mary, Carrie, and Grace Ingalls. Almost every establishment in DeSmet, even the local bar, has restrooms labeled Ma and Pa. But even though DeSmet is, for all intents and purposes, a tourist town, it doesn't feel like one. Instead, it feels like a town with a hobby, a place where a lot of people devote a lot of time to one particular idea. The tourists, though they're greeted in that typically warm, Midwestern way, feel almost incidental to the larger cause of celebrating Laura. I talked to a man who had acted in the pageant for 27 years, missing only two performances the whole time, one of them because of a combine accident in which he lost his finger and his son was impaled and almost died. He was back on stage the next night. Laura's books have a lot to do with the notion of rising to the occasion, and the pageant demands countless hours of volunteer effort, cooperation, and manual labor done without complaint. In a way, this kind of idyllic, romantic work ethic is not what I expected when I came to DeSmet. Or, I should say, it is what I expected, and that's what took me by surprise. Traditionally, in a story like this, the writer goes to the place she's dreamt of and finds that it's not like what she imagined at all. But the remarkable thing about DeSmet is that it really is the little town on the prairie. The people are a bit like the people in Laura's books. They're proud of the land they live on, and in a strange way, it's as if Laura's powers of description have affected the way they talk about the place.
9: And it's beautiful out here in the prairie this evening, looking at the Big Slough.
10: Yeah,
9: herd of cattle over there. I think it looks just like it did in Laura's day. Not all the buildings on the other side, but the big slough is the same. I like the way the blackbirds swing in the reeds, the way the cattails bloom, the puddles of water. Sometimes ducks and geese come in and land.
8: Marion Kramer is the author of the Laura Ingalls Wilder pageant. We're sitting at a picnic table on the Ingalls homestead. A busy day of tourism is winding down. Visitors are getting back in their minivans. Tim Sullivan's 8-year-old son, Brian, is assembling his costume for the pageant dress rehearsal. Marion is 65.
10: So how much different was your life from Laura's when you were reading these books?
9: Well, I guess my childhood was before electricity, before running water, and I lived on a working farm, and there were chores, there was responsibility. That's why I liked the Laura books so well, because Laura had to do the same things I had to do. Life seemed simpler then, because we didn't do so many things and go so much, but I'm not sure that it was.
10: Do you remember when you first got electricity and water, and what was that like?
9: Well, it was just lovely. We had electricity came in 48, and they had been working for a long time putting the lines in. And finally the lines were all in, and they were all hooked up. We were just waiting for the major flow of energy. And then the electricity was on, and it was the first time. And that night, as it got dark, I remember my father and my mother and my sister and one of my older brothers, we stood there and looked, because suddenly it wasn't a black country anymore. We could see our neighbors' lights. Made it seem a lot less lonesome, a lot less isolated.
8: Marion was a music teacher for many years before becoming a pioneer school teacher on the Ingalls homestead. Every day she hangs out in the one-room schoolhouse, which looks exactly the way Laura describes her classroom at the Brewster School in her book, These Happy Golden Years. Marion gives brief music and math lessons to the tourists and then has the class read a quote from Laura off the blackboard. The quote goes something like, "It's best to be truthful and honest and make the best of what we have." Somehow it sounds revelatory. The prairie is the only place I've been to in my life where you can make the simplest, sweetest, even, I dare say, most cliched statement about the virtues of a simple life, and it sounds like anything but a cliché. It's as if the wind, which barrels through here like a wild animal, just knocks the irony out of everything. After a long day working at the Ingalls homestead, Joan Sullivan, Tim's wife, walks me down to the edge of the big slough. The grass is taller than we are, and it's easy to see how Mary and Laura could have gotten lost here.
11: You know, there's still some honesty in the world, you know, and that's what Laura talked about. You know, it's good to be truthful and honest and to, you know, do what's right. And that's I guess, what, you know, being here isn't always easy. It's a lot of hard work, and you wonder, you know, will the whole thing work out, you know, to be able to keep it running. But there's something about, you know, taking those morals and passing that on to a family.
10: Do you think that has to do with farming, or do you think it's something about the time that Laura was living in, or a combination of those?
11: Probably a combination of those. You know, trying to make an honest dollar, you know, trying to, you know, a farmer works hard, you know, they feed the world.
12: Why, hello. I'm glad so many of you have come to our little town on the prairie, Indy Smith. This is especially fine country, this prairie. At this time of the year, this is the hour that daylight softens and twilight falls. Oh, please forgive me. Sometimes I get a little carried away.
8: The Laura Ingalls Wilder pageant runs for 3 weekends each summer. Admission is $5. About 700 people come each night. It's held right in the middle of the prairie, on land adjacent to the Ingalls homestead. From the pageant site, you can see the 5 cottonwood trees that Pa planted. One for each of my girls, he said, meaning Ma and his 4 daughters.
12: Laura,
8: The dialogue in the pageant has been pre-recorded. When the pageant is actually performed, the cast members lip-sync the words and pantomime the action.
13: Pa, is it on Indian land, or land we'll have to move from?
12: Not on Indian land, my pretty girl. This is surveyed land, just waiting for us to call it home.
14: I want a place that's open, where I can run with the wind.
12: Lots of room, Laura.
9: It'll be the Ingalls Homestead. Doesn't that sound fine?
8: I am completely charmed by this pageant. Yes, there are mistakes. Yes, you can hear places on the soundtrack where the tape has been edited. But all I can think as I watch these people on stage, many of them farmers, retired farmers, and the wives and kids of farmers, is how effectively they capture the feeling of the book. They're not selling anything. There's no agenda other than to celebrate Laura and the fact that she cared enough about this town to write these books about it. It's dusk on the prairie. Literally. That doesn't sound like something you'd say in earnest. It sounds like a lyric in some cowboy folk song or a particularly bad line in a romance novel. But it's not. It is simply dusk on the prairie. Little girls in sweaters and pants from the Gap are wearing sunbonnets and standing on the benches to get a better look. Fathers with fussy babies stroll around the field so their wives can watch the pageant undisturbed. An 8-year-old girl in sneakers and jeans runs through the grass, the wind whipping through her hair, her sunbonnet flying out behind her. The pageant is a huge hit. When the show's over, the audience storms the stage to get the autographs of cast members. People are saying it's the best thing they've ever seen, that this trip to DeSmet is the best vacation they've ever had. It's remarkable, really, that in a time when families can take vacations to Disney World or visit Great Adventure or even just stay home and watch TV, people will travel all the way to South Dakota to see a world that's described in a series of books. The Ingalls family managed to make homes for themselves in some of the most unforgiving conditions imaginable, in a cabin in the deep woods, in the banks of a creek, in a shanty surrounded by hundreds of flat, empty acres. But no matter where they lived, Pa played his fiddle, Ma did her sewing, and Laura managed to find delight in the world around her. Maybe that ability to merge the indoors and the outdoors, the familiar and the unfamiliar, is what all these people are responding to. Maybe that's why there's so much romance in the whole notion of a cabin stuck out in the middle of nowhere. People want to find comfort in an inherently uncomfortable place. They want to see if they can make it through the long winter and still see the beauty in the snow.
6: Megan Dow. 2 weeks after we first aired this story, Megan left New York City for Nebraska. She lived there for several years. She's since written a bunch of books, moved back and forth across the country a few more times, just like Laura Ingalls Wilder. You can find Megan's writing at megandaum.com. 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
21: One morning, Oliver Sipple went out for a walk. A couple of hours later, to his own surprise, he saved the life of the President of the United States. How did Sipple's split-second act of heroism turn into a rationale for making his personal life into political opportunity? On Radiolab, after the news.
1: From CBC News, The World This Hour, I'm Mike Miles. Iran has fired a wave of missiles at Israel. Tehran calling it retaliation for Israeli operations in Lebanon, including a recent strike on Beirut suburbs. As Willie Lowry tells us, the conflict's threatening to blow up as Washington insists a peace deal is close.
3: Iran fired a barrage of missiles towards northern Israel tonight, the first such attack since the ceasefire went into effect just shy of 2 months ago. Iran's Revolutionary Guard Corps says it was targeting an Israeli airbase. The IRGC said, quote, tonight's operation was a warning, and if aggressions are repeated, the responses will be broader. The Israeli military says it intercepted all of the incoming missiles. So far, there are no reports of direct impacts or injuries. This latest salvo comes just hours after Israel hit Beirut's southern suburbs, a move that U.S. President Donald Trump is reportedly not happy with. Earlier this week, the U.S. helped to negotiate a partial ceasefire between Israel and Lebanon. Israel was supposed to spare Beirut, but Israeli Prime Minister Benjamin Netanyahu ordered the strikes after Hezbollah fired rockets towards communities in the north. Willie Lowry, CBC News, Jerusalem.
1: Israel is reportedly readying its response, and the IDF says it plans to continue operations in Lebanon despite Iran's threats, fueling fears of further escalation. Mira Sukhanov is a Middle East expert at Carleton University. She says despite international pressure for calm, Netanyahu may be motivated to push further for reasons at home.
22: He has a very strong belief, which isn't entirely irrational, that eliminating the threat from Hezbollah, from Israel's northern border, will help shore up domestic support. He's serious about doing this at nearly all costs.
1: Netanyahu is charged with corruption, and Israel is set to hold legislative elections in October. In Toronto, tens of thousands of people took part in the annual Walk with Israel fundraising march. This year's event saw heightened security, with police officers stationed along the entire route. They say they were ready to prevent confrontations with counter-protesters while protecting the right to lawful demonstrations. The event remained peaceful, but several people were arrested for minor confrontations with police. Ukrainian President Volodymyr Zelensky was in London today, meeting with the leaders of the UK, France, and Germany, appealing for more air defenses amid a surge in missile and drone strikes from Russia. The British government says the leaders agreed they need to urgently boost production of interceptors and anti-ballistic missile technology to support Kyiv. It also says aid for Ukraine will be discussed at the upcoming G7 leaders summit in France. Prime Minister Mark Carney is traveling to Europe this week to attend. Naturopathic doctors are now part of a regulated profession in Nova Scotia. The association representing the healthcare providers say the move will better protect the public and define what they can and can't do for patients. Josh Hoffman has more.
23: Naturopathic doctors are now the 22nd regulated healthcare profession in Nova Scotia. Practitioners will be licensed under the province's Regulated Health Professions Act and standardized by the same body responsible for chiropractors. Dr. Tara Lance is chair of the Nova Scotia Association of Naturopathic Doctors. She says this move makes it clear who can and cannot practice as a naturopath.
24: Nova Scotians now know that when they come to see a naturopathic doctor, that they are seeing someone who's fully regulated and qualified in terms of education and training.
23: Nova Scotia is now the 7th province or territory to regulate naturopaths. But Health Minister Michelle Thompson says the details of what exactly naturopaths will be able to do are still being ironed out.
25: I think they're a very valuable resource in our province, and we want to work with the regulator to see what the art of the possible is.
23: Thompson says they need to figure out how exactly naturopaths will be integrated into Nova Scotia's healthcare system before the regulations are implemented. Josh Hoffman, CBC News, Halifax.
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0: With your Environment Canada weather update, I'm Andrew Hawthorne for Newfoundland Today. Heavy rain for the western half of the island, cloudy in the east, and highs of 9 to 12. Tonight, rain or 40% chance of showers, some fog patches continuing, and lows of 4 to 7 degrees. For Labrador, 60% chance of showers, sunny inland, highs of 15 to 18. Tonight, clear in the evening, and a low of plus 3. That's your weather update. I'm Andrew Hawthorne.
2: Just a quick note, this story contains some profanities.
4: Here and there.
2: Like, here and there. A couple. So just know that before we get going.
5: Mm-hmm. Wait, you're listening.
7: Okay.
5: All right.
7: Okay.
5: All right.
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26: Radiolab.
10: From
5: WNYC.
7: See?
5: Yeah.
2: Hey, I'm Chad Abumrad.
4: I'm Robert Krulwich.
2: This is Radiolab.
4: And today we are going to start...
5: Okay, so let's start.
2: ...with our producer, Latif Nasser.
5: Yeah.
4: Okay, well, let's just go back to San Francisco on a particular day at a particular time.
5: And a particular woman.
27: Hello.
5: Hi. Is this Sarah Jane?
27: Yes, it is.
5: A woman named...
27: Sarah Jane Moore.
5: Sarah Jane.
2: Okay.
5: So this is San Francisco. The particular day was September 22nd. The particular time...
27: 1975.
5: It's a Monday morning. Was it a nice day?
27: Oh, yeah. I don't remember anything different, so I assume it was a nice day.
5: Okay,
27: all
5: right, sure.
27: I was kind of, you know, in my own head. I
5: remember. So Sarah Jane, on this Monday morning, she wakes up early, drops her 9-year-old off at school, runs a few errands, then she drives downtown to this big fancy hotel. What was the name of the hotel?
27: I think it's the St. Francis, isn't it? I'm 87 years old. Don't expect me to remember little details like that.
5: Okay, all right, fair enough.
27: Yeah. But at any rate, you know, I parked in the parking garage right across from the hotel is a park, but there's a parking garage underneath. Walked over and walked across the street. There were sidewalks on both sides of the street. There were people on both sidewalks.
5: She joins the crowd across the street from the hotel.
27: It was very crowded.
5: A couple thousand people. It's like a big scene.
27: And there was a rope barrier, right, keeping us back on the sidewalk. And my plan had always been to be back in the crowd. And I was dressed like every other middle-aged woman that was there.
5: So do you remember what you were wearing? I mean, I'm sure there's...
27: There are pictures of it. Yes, I was wearing slacks. That was at the beginning of when it was natural for women to wear slacks. I had a coat on and I was carrying a purse and I went back into the middle of the crowd as I had planned to do. Anyway, I felt a man come up against me, and socialized as I was in that day and time, I spun around to slap his face.
5: She sees this guy there, big, strong guy, blonde hair.
27: Looked at him and realized that it was crowd pressure, that he had not done anything out of ordinary. So I turned back around and went on about my business. I was then pushed up. The crowd pressure was such, I tried to stay back in the crowd, but I got pushed up almost onto the ropes in the front, right up on the curb of the sidewalk. That's where I had not planned to be. And he apparently was still right behind me. So maybe he was pushed up by the crowd also.
5: And so Sarah Jane is just crammed into this crowd and she's just standing there.
27: Yes.
5: And were you nervous?
27: Oh, no. You set out to do something and I was just going about doing what I had set out to do.
5: So she waits and she waits. And an hour goes by, and two, and three, and then finally, out of the hotel comes none other than the President of the United States, Gerald Ford. And he has police and Secret Service, and they're all coming. They're walking out of the hotel
27: to get in his car, which was parked there on the street.
5: But he sees the crowd. Sarah Jane actually says he looks directly at her, and he waves. He waves to the crowd, and everyone starts applauding and cheering. Now, right at that moment, Sarah Jane reaches her right hand into her purse
27: and pulled the gun out of my purse.
5: A .38 caliber revolver. She cocks it, and then she takes aim right at Gerald Ford's head. And then...
28: My God, there's been a shot.
7: for the shot.
27: But Mr. Ford did not fall.
7: We're being pushed back by the police.
5: The bullet flies a few feet to the right of Ford, chips the wall behind him. Ford freezes in place. Sarah Jane
27: never planned to take a second shot.
5: Now she's just still standing there.
27: With my hand still in the air holding the gun.
5: Looking over the smoking barrel of the gun, and she's got enough time if she wants it, but before she can take that second shot, the blonde man behind her lunges at her, grabs her gun arm, pulls it down, and deflects it for just that crucial second that these police officers nearby need to get to her. They tackle her, they take her gun, and they pin her to the ground.
27: So I couldn't move.
5: And by that point, the Secret Service has whisked off the president into the limousine.
27: And I was immediately picked up and carried across the street.
5: Into the hotel.
27: Arrested.
5: And eventually, she went to prison. And she served 32 years in prison.
2: Huh.
5: And then after that was released on parole, and then we talked to her.
2: I'm not prepared to be told a first-person narrative from the perspective of someone who's about to assassinate the president. That was not what I was expecting.

0: Oliver Sipple. Huh. He's the random blonde guy who just happened to be standing next to Sarah Jane Moore that day, the guy who grabbed her arm and saved the president's life.
1: And he paid dearly for that.
0: I actually called up Sarah Jane and had her tell that whole story because I was actually interested in what happened to Oliver Sipple after that.
1: Because had he not reached out and put his hand on my arm,
2: somebody fire a shot.
1: None of this would have happened to him.
3: Wait, what happened to him?
0: So Oliver Sipple actually died in 1989. But before we get to the story, I just want to give you a picture of the guy. So just Google search Oliver Sipple Ford or something.
3: Wait, okay, wait. I see the picture. I see, look at that.
0: He's a muscular guy, kind of blonde hair. He's a handsome guy.
3: Yeah, he's a little bit James Dean and Marlon Brando had a baby, kind of.
0: He feels like an all-American. He feels all-American. There's something all-American about him.
4: Well, thank you.
0: Yeah. We're bringing in another all-American for this story, Daniel Lutzer.
4: An editor at Oxford University Press. And a few years ago, I wrote an article about Oliver Sipple. But anyway,
0: to get back on track,
4: September 22nd, 1975.
0: Sarah Jane Moore fires that shot. Oliver Sipple grabs her arm. The police
4: wrestle Moore to the ground.
0: And then the police actually grab Oliver too, pull him inside the hotel to question him.
4: Because there's initially some confusion about what he was doing there and some thought that, you know, he might have been a suspect.
0: And so he's in this hotel trying to light a cigarette, but he just couldn't do it because he was shaking so hard.
3: Hmm.
0: Turns out Oliver had served two very rough tours in Vietnam.
4: Loud noises would make him very unhappy. I think this is the sort of thing we might call post-traumatic stress disorder now.
0: But when eventually Oliver started to calm down, the Secret Service were like, what are you even doing here?
4: It was kind of hard for him to answer because it's like he didn't even really know. It was just like, well, I don't know. I was taking a walk.
0: And I just bumped into this huge crowd of people, asked what was going on.
4: And people were like, oh, like Gerald Ford is going to be here. You know, the president is going to be here.
0: So he said he thought I might as well see him. And then he was standing there for a couple hours until
4: he saw a flash of metal,
0: realized it was a gun,
4: reacted quickly,
0: instinctively,
4: and then
0: you guys all pulled me in here.
4: That's how I came to be here.
0: So he's questioned for 3 hours. He goes home to his fourth floor walk up, and there's a reporter there waiting for him.
3: Hmm.
0: But he just wants to sort of be left alone. And he told this reporter, quote, I'm a coward. I don't know why I did it. It was the thing to do at the time.
3: Hmm.
0: And then even after that, he just keeps getting phone calls from reporters. And some of them learned that he was a Marine. And so they would ask him questions like, oh, was it your training? Is that why you did this heroic thing?
4: But he said like, oh, you know, listen, don't mention any of that stuff about the Marines. You know, like, let's keep that under wraps.
0: Quote, I'm no hero or nothing. But the next day,
5: yesterday in San Francisco, a shot fired.
0: Oliver's story shot across the country.
5: The aim deflected by an ex-Marine, a Vietnam veteran named Oliver Sipple.
0: His name's on television.
5: That Marine, Oliver Sipple.
0: On the front page of newspapers, where there's headlines like, ex-Marine deflects weapon as woman shoots. That's the LA Times. Chicago Tribune. Hero tells how he deflected woman's arm. And so despite his best efforts, Oliver becomes a national hero for a day.
4: And it appears that he sort of thought that would be it.
0: Maybe his friends would give him a pat on the back, buy him a couple rounds.
4: And then, you know, over the next couple days, it all sort of like rippled out of control.
0: Because that very same day that Oliver was being painted as a hero, this guy named Herb Cain,
4: the longtime San Francisco columnist,
0: walked into his office, and on his answering machine were two messages saying, hey, that guy Oliver Sipple, the hero
4: who saved the president's life, is gay.
3: Huh. Was he out?
0: Well, he was sort of out and sort of not.
6: What does that mean?
0: Well, to explain, you got to understand this particular time and place. So let's take a magic carpet ride. Close your eyes and let the sound take you away.
7: The city has emerged where homosexuality is not only tolerated, but thrives.
8: San Francisco, sometimes labeled with the sly caption, Queen City of the West.
0: So San Francisco...
2: It's a great day. It's a gay day.
6: Happy day.
2: Happy day.
0: ...was one of the first cities in America to have a gay pride parade. And in the 70s...
8: It's a wonderful city, this city.
9: Boys go to bed with boys, and girls go to bed with girls. And
0: for gay people, San Francisco...

0: Cisco was like this shelter from the storm.
1: Many of us were immigrants from somewhere.
0: This is Ken Maley,
1: longtime San Francisco resident
0: and gay activist who at the age of 19 came to San Francisco from Kansas.
1: I escaped from Kansas because what the West offered was the ethereal promise, if you will, of reinvention. You could cross a line in which your past stayed behind you.
0: It was a place where you could be out, but to the people you left behind, you could still be in.
2: So
0: for Oliver, you know, he came from Michigan.
2: From a working class family. He had a lot of brothers and sisters. I think he was one of 8 children.
0: And so after the war, when he got to San Francisco, he actually started going by the name Billy.
2: Billy Sipple. And he was perfectly open about his sexual orientation and would tell anybody who asked that he was a gay man. But, you know, he'd never told his family.
0: And so Oliver lived, like a lot of gay people at the time, this double life.
2: Yeah.
0: And do we know that this is the reason why Sipple came to San Francisco, or was there a different reason?
2: It may have just been because Harvey Milk was there.
0: The Harvey Milk, you know, famous gay activist, San Francisco politician.
2: He was friends with Harvey Milk.
1: A New Yorker, an immigrant from New York.
0: Turns out Oliver had actually met Harvey a decade earlier in New York. And I just want to mention this because I think it's so cool. At different points of time, they actually dated the same guy.
2: Who was the inspiration for Sugar Plum Fairy.
3: Sugar Plum Fairy came and hit the streets.
0: In Lou Reed's Walk on the Wild Side.
3: Looking for soul food and a place to eat.
0: It's just a fun fact. That's it. But Oliver and Harvey, they were pretty good friends. They corresponded, stayed in touch when they lived in different places in the country. Actually, Harvey even loaned Oliver money sometimes because Oliver didn't have a job. He, you know, collected disability from his time in the Marines. But
1: by the beginning of the 70s,
0: when Oliver got to San Francisco, reconnected with his old friend,
1: Harvey was, shall we say, evolving into
2: a huge figure there,
1: a gay public figure.
0: Ken was actually friends with Harvey, worked on one of his campaigns.
4: I'm just thinking, like, one of the things we were talking about on the phone was about sort of the kind of two different schools or two different...
1: I was just about to segue to that.
4: Oh, perfect.
1: This older, other generation of gay, mostly men, was that they were content to go to tea with the mayor or public official of some kind.
0: They would show up to like a rally.
1: Wearing jackets and ties.
0: And like ask for their rights politely.
1: They really weren't, shall we say, activists.
0: Because according to Ken, the activism came... when in the late 60s, early 70s, you had young gay men and women...
1: who came out of the Vietnam War protests into the world.
0: Took a look around.
5: The CBS News survey shows that 2 out of 3 Americans look upon homosexuals with disgust, discomfort, or fear.
1: The police are still raiding bars.
6: What they consider discrimination in jobs and housing.
1: People are still getting beaten.
7: One of whom had said, queer faggot, we're going to beat the shit out of you. Something to that effect, we're going to kill you.
1: Both violently and non-violently.
7: Got up. In the middle of the street, they knocked me down and started beating me with their hands and their feet, their elbows, tried to muffle my screams.
1: And after a while, a body of people get to a point where they just will not take oppression anymore.
0: So, in came the activist like Harvey.
1: Ponytail, mustache. He was a banker turned hippie.
8: You know you're lying. You know you're changing the statements around.
1: He was very outspoken.
8: I question, what is your real motive behind it?
1: Very militant.
8: And stop this phony issue that you know is a phony issue.
1: And to Harvey.
9: We are saying that a gay person should have the right to say.
1: Gay people were living in a half-life opportunity.
9: I am gay, that it is a part of society, period.
1: Not being able to be who they were.
9: Every gay person must come out. As difficult as it is, you must tell your immediate family, you must tell your relatives, you must tell your friends if indeed they are your friends, you must tell your neighbors, you must tell the people you work with, you must tell the people in the stores you shop in, you... And once you do, you will feel so much better.
0: And so, cut back to
2: September 22nd, 1975.
0: In the blink of an eye, Oliver Sipple becomes this hero. And that same night, Oliver's friend Harvey hears about all this news and kind of senses, wait, maybe there's an opportunity here. So he picks up the phone and he calls the columnist Herb Cain, a very, very well-known, well-loved gossip columnist. And Cain isn't there, so Milk leaves a message on his answering machine. And he basically says, look, I'm a friend of Oliver Sipple's. I've known him for years. Oliver Sipple worked on my campaign for supervisor. So basically, without Sipple's consent...
1: Harvey outed him.
0: Milk outed him.
10: But what was Harvey Milk thinking that he would do this?
1: Well, for Harvey...
11: I think the stereotypes, the lies, the innuendos...
1: of gay people as limp-wristed and drag queens and stuff.
11: The distortions. All gay people are child molesters.
1: Well, here's a true gay hero.
0: A square-jawed, heroic Marine.
2: Who seemed to be a sort of, like, regular, like, red-blooded American.
0: And so Harvey said, and this was written down by his biographer, who I'm quoting, it's too good an opportunity. For once we can show that gays do heroic things, not just all that caca about molesting children and hanging out in bathrooms.
10: Wasn't there somebody who said, no, you got to ask the guy for it. You can't just do that.
1: Harvey just did it.
10: Really?
1: Yeah, he just did it.
0: So Cain... in the next morning, Cain arrives at his office. He listens to the message and Cain tries to call Sipple, but he can't reach him. But there was another guy who is a gay activist. His name was the Reverend Ray Brochiers. He was the head of what was called the Lavender Panthers. And he also independently called Herb Cain to say, oh, that guy Oliver Sipple everyone's talking about on the news, gay. So you got two independent sources, both of people who said that they were friends with Sipple and that he was gay. And for Cain, I think this was juicy. This was a juicy thing.
2: Let me just go back and get this.
0: So 2 days after the assassination attempt, Cain's column comes out.
2: And the way that he wrote it up, this is the precise paragraph. One of the heroes of the day, Oliver Billy Sipple, the ex-Marine who grabbed Sarah Jane Moore's arm just as her gun was fired and thereby may have saved the president's life, was the center of midnight attention at the Red Lantern, a Golden Gate Avenue bar he favors. Reverend Ray Brochiers, head of Helping Hand Center, and gay politico Harvey Milk, who claimed to be among Sipple's close friends, described themselves as proud. Maybe this will help break the stereotype.
0: And then that day, this guy named Daryl Lemke.
12: Lemke, L-E-M-B-K-E.
0: Picks up his issue of the Chronicle, sees Herb Cain's column.
12: Read it, and I reported it to the office.
0: The office of the Los Angeles Times.
12: I was a reporter for the L.A. Times in San Francisco, and so my office told me, get an interview with Oliver Sipple.
0: But really quickly, before we get there, we actually managed to find the recording of this very specific interview in the LA Times collection at the Huntington Library in Los Angeles. And I think the reason they hung on to it was because it was kind of controversial. So the night that Cain's article comes out, Daryl goes to Oliver's house. Oliver's there.
12: Two reporters from the Sentinel were there also.
13: What is the Sentinel?
0: That right there is Daryl.
13: It's a newspaper.
14: Want me to put my name in this?
13: Sure.
0: So they're all sitting in Oliver's living room, and what the reporters are all wondering is, have you heard from the president?
12: The president hadn't bothered to thank him at that point.
13: The president can award what they call medals of freedom to people for outstanding acts. They offered, you know, to have you brought back to the White House. Would you go?
15: Certainly.
13: Would you like to meet him?
15: Well, yeah, I stood in line for 3 hours to see him. Of course I'd like to meet him.
0: And that voice right there? That's Oliver.
16: He didn't have time to meet you at that occasion. Have you heard from the mayor?
15: No, I've heard from nobody.
16: No,
15: I've heard only from the press and reporters and reporters and the press, and that's.
16: Of course, you have been hard to get a hold of.
13: Really have to dig in order to get a hold.
16: But then I'm sure the mayor could find you. He has access to police records that know where you are.
13: Okay, can we go on that round?
16: Yeah.
13: Okay.
0: Now, the reason this tape is so controversial is because according to Oliver, before the interview began, he had said to the reporters from the Sentinel, okay, I'm going to talk to you guys about my sexuality. But then he had said to Daryl, I don't want you to write anything about that. I don't want that in a national paper. Daryl says he doesn't remember that. But then right here in this interview, this thing happens where Daryl says, I'll make one more try on the gay thing.
16: You don't want to change your mind on it.
0: You don't want to change your mind on that.
15: No, I just don't want to change my mind on that.
13: Okay. May we quote you as saying homosexuality has nothing to do with this?
15: You can quote me as saying that if I were a homosexual or I was not, you can quote me on that. It doesn't make me any less of a man than what I am. But I think that it has nothing to do with the actor or himself. So I don't think it should be pushed any further than that. That would be cool.
0: And eventually...
16: Okay.
0: Interview ends, and Daryl says that when he left that interview, he felt like when it came to Oliver's sexuality...
12: He didn't want to be quoted.
0: That was it. Like, just don't quote me on it. But still...
12: I was trying to report from all sides about it. The big side for me was that he was a hero, and the President of the United States was very slow on the take in thanking him for saving his life.
0: And Daryl thought that Oliver's sexuality, the fact that he was gay, might have something to do with that. Because just 7 months earlier...
14: On March 6th, Sergeant Leonard Matlovich disclosed to a supervising officer at Langley Air Force Base in Virginia that he was a homosexual and wanted to stay in the Air Force.
0: This Air Force sergeant named Leonard Matlovich, who had the Purple Heart, had the Bronze Star, he comes out that he's gay and he's kicked out of the Air Force.
17: In conversations here, people say that, you know, we're discharging this queer, that queer, throw them out of the Air Force. On the inside, I just burn up with, you know, just, am I a coward here and I'm just going to stand here? And never really coming up to protection of my fellow minority group and just keeping quiet. And my conscience just wouldn't let me do it anymore. I had to come forward and say, no more America.
0: And now you've got this former Marine save the president's life, and it's 2 days later. He still hasn't heard from the president.
12: So that's when I knew.
0: So for Daryl, even though Oliver had said, don't make this about my sexuality.
12: I still thought it was a national story, and it was pretty hard to ignore it after Herb Cain had started the ball rolling.
0: So that night, after the interview, Daryl calls in his story to the LA Times office, and he uses this phrase. He says that Oliver is a former Marine who was, quote, a prominent figure in the gay community.
12: Put it down a ways in the story, but the rewrite guy put it in the lead.
10: Really?
12: And made it the big thing.
0: And so 3 days after the assassination attempt, the LA Times runs a story with the headline, no call from president, hero in Ford shooting, active among SF gays.
12: And the LA Times got a news service.
0: And so Daryl's story, it goes everywhere.
14: Another strange twist to the story.
0: Headlines are like, gay vet or homosexual hero.
14: It's been reported that the ex-Marine who deflected Mrs. Moore's shot on Monday is well known in San Francisco's gay activist circles.
0: And so it was not just running in Los Angeles, it's also running in Chicago, it's running in Dallas, it's running in Indianapolis, and it's running, of all places, in Oliver Sipple's hometown in Detroit.
10: I guess what I'm wondering is if you have a guy who says, please don't talk about this. This has nothing to do with what I did yesterday. Shouldn't that play some role in what you decide to write or not to write?
12: Well, news sources are always reluctant to talk. And so I guess I took it as my duty to take up that angle, especially since it involved the President of the United States.
10: Right.
12: But
10: if you were to do it all over again, would you do anything differently?
12: I don't know. I hadn't taken into account maybe the potential harm of saying it. I don't know if I'd do it over again or not. But not able to turn back the clock for something like that.

0: clock marches forward. This is Radiolab with the story of Oliver Sipple from reporter-producer Latif Nasser.
1: So the assassination attempt was on Monday, and on Thursday, Sipple and his lawyer call a press conference.
2: Well, I think you all know this is Oliver Sipple, who saved the president's life, and he has a prepared statement on a subject that's appeared in the press today.
3: In the past few days, I have been asked many questions having to do with my sexual preferences, to wit. I have been asked whether or not I am gay or homosexual. This is my reply to the line in question. The first reason you are interested in me is the fact the woman who tried to shoot the president. See, I'm sorry, I'm so nervous, excuse me.
2: This is a handwritten statement, and he's having a little difficulty reading it. We Xeroxed it in order to get it to you this afternoon.
3: The reason
2: you were interested in me is the fact that I deflected.
3: Oh, okay, I couldn't get the word there. Okay. Can we go right from whatever? My sexual orientation has nothing at all to do with saving the president's life, just as the color of my eyes or my race has nothing to do with what happened in front of the St. Francis Hotel on Tuesday. My sexuality is a part of my private life, and has no bearing on my
2: response
3: to the act of a person seeking to take the life of another. I'm first and foremost a human being who enjoys and respects life. I feel that
2: a person's worth
3: is determined by how he or she responds to the world in which they live, not on how or what or with whom a private life is shared.
1: He basically says, like, stop. It's kind of as simple as that.
0: Yeah.
1: But there's something else that happens in the press conference that makes the whole thing, I mean, so much more personal.
3: Finally.
1: And it actually was the very reason that Oliver called the press conference in the first place.
3: I want you to know that my mother told me today that she could not walk out of her front door or even go to church because of the pressures she feels, because of the press stories concerning my sexual orientation. Naturally, I never anticipated such interference with my family's relationship, when I supposedly saved the president's life.
1: Oliver would later say that when he was talking on the phone with his mother, she said to him, "I don't want to speak to you ever again."
2: And she hung up on him.
3: And also hung up.
1: Did you call him Uncle Oliver? Or?
4: Yes, I called him Uncle Oliver. Yeah.
1: This is George Sipple Jr., Oliver's nephew. He told me that most of Oliver's family stayed in Detroit. Oliver's two brothers and his dad worked together at an auto plant there.
4: They all worked for General Motors. Mm. And the stories that I've heard is that
1: the day after Oliver saved the life of President Ford,
4: they walked in and everyone wanted to, like, buy them a beer. You know, everybody on the factory floor was congratulating them, patting them on the back. You know, your brother's a hero. Your son's a hero. When they would take their shift break, this is the old days, right? They'd take a shift break and they'd go to the bar and everybody wanted to, like, buy them a round of drinks. So then the news comes out, couple of days later, that he's this gay Marine, and there's teasing on the factory floor.
5: Teasing?
4: Yeah.
5: Yeah.
4: Yeah. Mm-hmm. Yeah.
1: And George says what happened is reporters back in Detroit just sort of descended on Oliver's parents
4: to get more of the story. And so they kept knocking on my grandmother's door. And she, I guess, apparently told them to go away. I guess neighbors were harassing her. She thought the media was harassing her. My grandmother just said, "I don't want to deal with it. And so don't come knock on the door. Leave us alone." They just wanted it to go away and go back to their, you know, private lives.
1: Now, one of the things that I found, actually, after talking to George, were these interviews done with Oliver's family after the news broke that Oliver was gay. And there's just whole, I just want to read you this one particular passage here. Have you talked to any other members? This is from George F. Sipple, who is Oliver Sipple's brother. Have you talked to any other members of your family since September 1975 about Oliver? I mentioned it once to my father. Question. And what was his response? What did he say? And if you can remember, I was on afternoons then, and I had seen him because I had come in early. And he mentioned the fact that the next person that even said he had a son named Oliver, he was going to literally break their damn neck.
5: Whoa. So his dad was like, this is his brother talking about his dad's reaction?
1: Brother talking to the dad, yeah. And then, so then the brother says, and he told me quite clearly in two-letter words, just forget you got a brother. And I let him alone.
5: Wow.
3: I never participated such interference with my family's relationship, which I supposedly saved the president's life. This is all I have to say on this subject. Thank you very much, ladies and gentlemen. Any questions can go to the minister or to my lawyer.
6: I'd like to ask Mr. Sipple a question, if I could. What would you like to see happen now?
3: I don't know. I'm very shook up. I may even have to go even see a doctor over this. I'm very emotionally shook up, and I feel very sorry for my family, too. It's awful. Just awful. But nothing more to say.
7: Can you tell us the story of the letter?
4: Well, I wish I would have brought it. I do have it, but I didn't bring it today.
1: The same day as that press conference, which was 3 days after the assassination attempt, Gerald Ford actually did write a letter to Oliver Sipple, which was then released publicly.
4: It's a nice letter. It's White House stationery, White House envelope. It's basically Ford telling my uncle that, you know, he's thankful to him for this heroic deed. And he signed it Jerry Ford, which I've been told that Gerald Ford signed different ways. Mm-hmm. So if he signed Jerry Ford, it meant something. It was like a personal touch.
7: Mm-hmm. Well, there's this other chapter where your uncle says to the president, I guess writes the president.
1: We found a letter in the Gerald Ford library. It's from your uncle to the president.
4: Wow.
1: I did not know
4: about that letter.
1: Really? I have the letter right now. So the date on it is September 30th, 1975. So here's what it says. Dear Mr.
4: Wait,
1: President.
4: Wait. Yeah. You said it was what? It was when?
1: September 30th, 1975. So that would be a couple days after he got the letter from Ford.
4: Obviously he got, my grandmother must have hung up on him.
1: Right.
4: And then he wrote the letter.
1: Yeah. It sounds like.
4: Because he couldn't.
1: Yeah.
4: Yeah.
1: Yeah.
4: That's really interesting.
1: Well, and stop me anytime if you have thoughts or reactions. Mm-hmm. Mm-hmm. Dear Mr. President, thank you for taking the time to write to me. In view of some of the events since the unfortunate attempt on your life on Monday, September 22nd, I really appreciate your publicly thanking me. As you probably know, there have been a number of stories concerning my personal sexual orientation in the news media. These stories have caused great anguish to my parents and to the rest of my family, I am sure. My mother hung up on me when I first called her after these stories began to be published. I know you are concerned with very many matters which are too important and pressing for you to be concerned with the details of my private life. However, the unexpected and glaring publicity which has been given to my private life has very seriously disrupted my family relationships. Mr. President, it is a very hard thing to have your mother and family not want to have any contact with you. I know that your schedule is heavily occupied, but I respectfully request that you take the time to see my family or at least call my family. The telephone number is 313-80. I love my family, and I do not want to be separated from their love and companionship. Your help will be gratefully appreciated. Respectfully, Oliver W. Sipple.
4: Wow. That's sad. Sadder to think that nothing came of it. You know?
1: Yeah.
4: Yeah.
1: We tried really hard to find out if Ford ever made that call. The the archivists at the Ford Library, they went through his call logs, and there was no evidence that he ever made that call. And then we talked to George Jr., and he talked to, you know, everybody in his family, and they don't remember it either. And anyway, you can't say for sure, but as far as we can tell, that call never happened. But we did find out that the same day that Oliver sent that letter back to Ford, he and his lawyer filed a $15 million lawsuit against the press.
0: Really? Saying what?
1: That the newspapers, when they publicized that he was gay without his consent, they violated his privacy.
8: Okay, walking out of Civic Center, Bert. Onto Civic Center in San Francisco.
1: It's one of those cases where it pulls your head in one direction and it pulls your heart in the exact opposite direction. And so we wanted to get into the legal case files and we could not find them. We looked and looked and looked, and then we found them.
0: You found them?
1: We found them.
0: Where'd you find them?
8: So the clerk's office is, I guess, not surprisingly, right off City Hall.
1: They were at this court in San Francisco. And so we recruited this guy, this researcher, historian of the, you know, gay movement in San Francisco, great name, Joey Plaster. And he...
9: Okay, so I'm going to need your ID.
8: Okay.
1: Went and got the files for us. And then when we found them, it turned out there were like thousands and thousands upon thousands of pages.
8: And is that everything?
9: This is everything.
8: That's everything. Okay.
10: So the issue, you know, it's a very fundamental issue for those of us in journalism.
1: And to help us make sense of the arguments, you know, lurking in those pages.
10: What is privacy and what is invasion of privacy?
1: We talked to Dan Moraine.
10: Editorial page editor of the Sacramento Bee.
1: He actually first heard about the case in journalism school and also wrote about Oliver Sipple way back in the 1980s. So anyway.
8: Okay, so here's the first page of the file.
10: The lawsuit was against the Chronicle.
8: The case is Oliver W. Sipple, plaintiff, versus the Chronicle Publishing Company.
10: It was against the LA Times.
1: The Des Moines Register, the Chicago Sun-Times, the Denver Post, the Indianapolis Star, and the San Antonio Express.
0: Wow.
8: Let's see. So this is the deposition of Oliver W. Sipple. Let's see.
1: So one of the arguments that the lawyers for the newspapers were making is that Oliver's sexuality was not actually private.
8: Lawyer, were there any people that you knew in San Francisco in, say, September 1975 who knew that you were homosexual? Sipple, yes. Lawyer, approximately how many people? Sipple, I have no idea. More than 10? Yes. More than 50? Yes. More than 100? Yes.
1: There were people in New York who knew he was gay. There were people in Dallas who knew he was gay. And it kind of, they settle in the, like, in the hundreds.
8: Did you tell anybody before September of 1975 that you were a homosexual? If I were asked, I am asking you. I don't know what you are asking.
1: And they make the argument, the newspaper's lawyers, that, hey, this was already somewhat public a fact.
10: But his personal business was his personal business.
8: I have never attempted to obtain publicity for the fact that I am gay or predominantly homosexual in my sexual orientation.
10: He was a private citizen.
8: I have made my home approximately 1,800 miles away from home of my parents and my family so that I could move somewhat freely in the gay community without the fact of my sexual orientation getting back to my parents and family. And it goes on.
1: But the newspapers made this other argument that was like, okay, whether or not you're living a double life, whether or not you wanted to or whether or not you had to, there's something here that's bigger than that, that's bigger than you.
10: Which was, he was a private citizen who thrust himself, as anybody would hope they would do. He went toward danger. And when he did, he also thrust himself into the public eye.
1: And a journalist, when you're in the public eye, you become something else entirely. You become a public figure.
11: Yesterday in San Francisco, a shot fired.
1: When that happened to Oliver,
10: he lost his right to privacy.
12: I'll make one more try on the gay thing.
1: And the newspapers argued when it came to Oliver's sexuality.
12: You don't want to change your mind, huh?
9: No.
10: It was news at the time.
8: It is, was, and at all pertinent times has been my judgment that Mr. Sipple's activities in the gay community are highly significant and newsworthy for two important reasons. First,
11: on March 6th, Sergeant Leonard Matlovich disclosed that he was a homosexual.
1: So, like we said, when Daryl Lemke was writing that article about Oliver, you had this big story about the U.S. Air Force trying to kick this guy, Leonard Matlovich, out because he was gay.
13: Would you like to meet him?
1: And Oliver has heard nothing from the president.
13: Yeah,
1: The president later said that that had nothing to do with Oliver being gay, but to people at the time...
8: The suggestion that the president's expression of gratitude to Sipple might have been affected by rumors of Sipple's activities in the gay community...
1: That was news.
11: News Secretary Nesson was asked if that was the reason President Ford has not yet personally thanked him.
8: Second...
13: The lies, the innuendos...
8: Sipple's public display of heroism in saving the life of the president of the United States...
13: The distortions, all gay people are child molesters...
8: ...presented an image...
10: That gay people are like everybody else, that they're heroes.
8: An image certainly contrary to the stereotype of persons associated with the gay community as weak and unheroic figures.
1: Which is to say, this is newsworthy. This is worth knowing, and it is something that the whole country wants to know, and the value of that is more than the value of, you know, this individual person's privacy.
5: Do they make that explicitly? I mean, sort of putting it in terms of the public benefit outweighs the private privacy?
1: Yeah.
5: Hmm.
1: So Oliver's case, it dragged on for 9 years. So from 1975 to 1984. But this is, I'm quoting the judgment. The record shows that the publications were not motivated by morbid and sensational prying into appellant's private life, but rather were prompted by legitimate political concerns, i.e. to dispel the false public opinion that gays were timid, weak, and unheroic figures, and to raise the equally important political question whether the president of the United States entertained a discriminatory attitude or bias against a minority group such as homosexuals. So the court tossed Oliver's case out. He lost. He didn't get a dime.
5: I mean, if you think about it, it is weird that a journalist can just take a person's most private details and then if it feels relevant,
7: well,
5: like if they can make that argument, they just put it out there.
7: It is the like if we were to go silent because somebody says, don't say that about me, then, and the government backs him up.
5: But if it's meaningful, then the person out of which the meaning is being pulled painfully has nothing to say about it? That's just weird to me.
7: It's really hard.
14: I mean, I was thinking about this, like, even sort of on the train coming over here.
1: Again, Daniel Lutzer.
14: And it's like, the thing that, like, makes journalism law so complicated and the things that make an invasion of privacy discussion so difficult is that, like, what makes something not an invasion of privacy is not that it's okay, it's that it's politically, you know, relevant. So, like, the fact that the private details of his life are politically relevant means that it's not an invasion of privacy. You know, it doesn't mean that it isn't rude or that it doesn't hurt. It means that it's an appropriate story to publish.
1: But I do think, like, why should the journalists be the only ones to decide what is newsworthy? It's not like why is it that then journalists you just pick up a notepad and a pencil and all of a sudden you have so much more power to say what's sayable than anybody else?
14: Well, I mean, we have the sort of long tradition of that in the United States. I mean, like, that's like what the First Amendment is. I mean, I don't know. I mean, it's like, yeah, sure. Like, it's like, why do journalists get to decide that? Well, like, who would you rather have decided? It's not a perfect system, but it's, you know, it kind of works.
15: So is Oliver just like this?
1: This is producer Tracy Hunt, who was in on the interview.
15: Somebody whose life is basically kind of sacrificed to the altar of the First Amendment in this, like, sad way?
14: Yes. Yeah.
5: Yeah, it feels like he was sacrificed from all sides, actually.
1: Yeah, it feels like there's this one kind of man in the middle, and then there are all these forces around him, these larger-than-life forces, like the White House, there's the gay movement, there's the freedom of the press, and all these people are sort of batting around all these enormous and important abstractions, and then in the middle of it, there's this guy that just, he's trampled by all of them.
5: And so what ends up happening to him in the end?
1: Well, apparently some people in the gay community during and after the lawsuit felt that he was trying to go back in the closet. So they sort of turned their backs on him. He was friends with Harvey Milk till the end. Like, when Harvey Milk was assassinated, Oliver Sipple went to his funeral. He did have one brother, George Sr., who stuck by him throughout, but his parents did not. And they never fully accepted the fact that he was gay. And to when his mom died, it was so bad that Oliver Sipple's father didn't let him go to the funeral. And because he had so few people, I guess, at the end, and because there weren't, you know, a lot of news articles about him, and because a lot of people in the gay community from that time have died because of the AIDS crisis, it was really hard to find out what happened to Oliver Sipple in those last 5 years of his life. And the only way we could was because when we were talking to Daniel Lutzer, he mentioned this interview that he did with this guy named Wayne Friday. He was a friend of Oliver's.
14: Wayne Friday was sort of like a pillar of the community in San Francisco, like a pillar of the gay community, and then also a sort of political figure. And he was a cop, and, you know, he sort of fingers in every pie kind of thing.
1: Wayne died last year, but Daniel still had the transcript of their conversation about Oliver Sipple's last days. And so,
16: yeah, if you need time to absorb it or just sort of think about it for a second, that's fine with me.
1: We found an actor, the very gifted Gordon Pinsent, and we had him read it for us.
17: Okay, let me have a go. I forget, was it 1975, the Sarah Jane Moore? Yeah, that I met him around 73. He was a swamper at a gay bar called the Cockpit. Swamper, they used to clean the bars at night. You know, they set the bar up for the next bartender in the morning. That's what he did. He did it at two or three different bars. He was always at the bars. I'd see him. We actually became friends because we discovered we were both from Michigan. Bill was a good guy. He was just an alcoholic. I mean, he'd get his disability check once a month, and he'd go down to one of the bars in the Tenderloin where he used to hang out. Was called Queen Mary's Pub. He'd go in there the day he got his check. Swear to God, he'd spend his whole check on everybody. And he'd get broke the rest of the month. He just couldn't control himself. And he was a little bit of a blowhard, you know. He'd get drunk and loud, and he'd get tossed out of bars. I used to drive him home. He had an apartment on Van Ness. Had a little studio, maybe a one-bedroom on the first floor at about Turk. He'd be drunker than hell at the bar, and I'd drive him home, so I always knew where he lived. And after this thing with Ford, it really f***ed his mind up. Sipple was a broken guy after that. The whole thing worked him. The publicity of it all, and the fact that everyone knew he was a faggot, you know. He said to me a couple of times, I went to the Marine Corps and I got hurt, and now what am I known for? For being a faggot. And I'd say, no, you're not. You're known for saving the president's life. You won't be known for what you did in bed, for Christ's sake. But he would get drunk and he'd start bemoaning that. I'd sit there in the bar with him and I'd talk to him about it. Hey, man, it is what it is. But he was just down to nothing. This thing happened and it overcame him. It was too much for him to handle. And I think he got to feeling sorry for himself and his family. Just many a night I would sit in the bar with Bill Sipple and he'd cry on your shoulder and you'd say, okay, Sipple, it's time to go home. And then I'd drive him home. I remember it was raining. It was pouring rain. Bruce called me at my office over at the DA's office and said, Wayne, will you do a well-being check on Sipple for me? And I said, why? And he said, nobody's seen the dude. He hasn't been around for a while. So we go out there together, and it was raining, and I'm ringing the bell. He doesn't answer. I notice on his door there were these little stick'em things, post-its, and he had befriended this little old lady who lived next door. They kind of looked after each other, and she'd left all these notes. Bill, call me. I can't get a hold of you. So I rang the manager's bell, and there was a little Filipino guy. I showed him my badge, and I said, you got to let me in. And so he did. And the door opened, and I knew what was going on. It's the smell. It's a smell you never forget. It's a sickening, sweet smell. Bill was sitting in the chair. He was bloated. He was bloated out real big. He had a bottle of Jack Daniels sitting there. And the television was still on. The coroner told me he'd been dead about 10 days, as near as they could figure. God, I didn't know he was only 47. I thought he was older than that. Anyway, I got the guy to open the door for me. And the minute he did, I said, close it. And then I had to stand there and wait for the coroner. I remember it was over here at the Campbell Funeral Home on Market Street. And then we buried him out in Golden Gate National Cemetery in San Bruno. And I remember it was very small. The casket wasn't open. The funeral was just, I mean, there were more media there than anything else, but I'd seen him buy drinks for more people than were at that funeral. He could have been buried in Arlington if they'd made an issue out of it. I mean, there he was, this national icon, a gay whatever, and there were just a few people out there for the funeral.
3: I believe in human life, and I think that this country stands for human values, including life and freedom. I'm first and foremost a human being who enjoys and respects life. I feel that I feel that a person's worth is determined by how he or she responds to the world in which they live, not on how or what or with whom a private life is shared. These are my words and they're my feelings. This is all I have to say on this subject. Thank you very much, ladies and gentlemen.

0: Hey, 2026, let this hear a few extra notes to end on, because a few of the people in this story have passed away since we first released the episode. Daryl Lemke, the longtime LA Times reporter, died in 2020 at the age of 98. Our actor Gordon Pinsent, who read Wayne Friday's transcript at the end, he also passed away at the age of 92 in 2023. And last year, Sarah Jane Moore, the woman who tried to assassinate Ford, died at a nursing facility in Tennessee. She was 95.
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3: 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In defense of being average and a look at how too much striving can lead many of us to failure or burnout, that's coming up on The Current.
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4: Each month, I battle one clever listener of the Sunday Magazine and one familiar CBC voice in a battle of brain games. So join us and play along at home as we duke it out in another round of That's Puzzling.
5: From CBC News, The World This Hour, I'm Mike Miles. Despite ongoing peace talks and U.S. President Donald Trump's repeated claims that deal is close, open hostilities have again broken out in the Middle East. Israel bombing the suburbs of Beirut today in defiance of a U.S.-backed deal with Lebanon, and Iran responding by firing missiles at Israel. Mike Crawley has details.
6: The first of two waves of missiles Iran launched at Israel on Sunday night, Tehran's first such attack targeting Israel since April. The Israeli military said its defense systems intercepted the Iranian attack, which came in retaliation for Israeli missile strikes earlier Sunday in Lebanon. Israel hit what it called Hezbollah infrastructure in the southern suburbs of Beirut. Lebanon's state-run national news agency said two people were killed and 11 wounded. Iran's state-controlled television ran video of people chanting and burning what it called the enemy's flags in a city 400 kilometers northeast of Tehran. And with Iran's Revolutionary Guard Corps threatening further strikes on both Israeli and U.S. targets, the ceasefire appeared as fragile as it's been at any point in the 2 months since it was signed. Mike Crawley, CBC News, Washington.
5: And just minutes ago, Israel's Defense Force says it struck back, hitting targets in western and central Iran, while Iranian media are reporting the sounds of explosions have been heard in Tehran, Tabriz, and Isfahan. Ukraine's president was in London today for a meeting with the leaders of Britain, France, and Germany. He's appealing for more support as the Ukrainian and Russian drone war hits up. Dominic Valaitis explains.
7: Ukraine's President Volodymyr Zelensky arriving at 10 Downing Street on Sunday. Britain's leader Keir Starmer, France's Emmanuel Macron and Germany's Friedrich Merz said they support a proposal for direct talks between Zelensky and Russian President Vladimir Putin, something Putin has already rejected. The three European leaders also restated their backing for Ukraine, pledging to provide more weapons and extra advanced equipment. The leaders set out what they see as the basics for peace: a full ceasefire, no acceptance of land taken by force, strong security guarantees for Ukraine, and keeping Russian assets frozen until reparations are paid. Dominic Valaitis for CBC News, Bristol, England.
5: Meanwhile, support for Ukraine is expected to be a key item at the G7 leader summit in France. Prime Minister Mark Carney will be heading to Europe this week. Starting this month, Toronto apartment buildings will be required to display color-coded signs indicating how well they scored on maintenance inspections. But some landlords are saying the city's putting its resources in the wrong place. Daryl Chong is president of the Greater Toronto Apartment Association.
8: The city's diluting its efforts by sending inspectors to thousands of buildings that are scoring 96 when they should be focused, laser focused, on the bad operators.
5: Chong is concerned those signs will confuse tenants or stigmatize those living in poorly run buildings, Proponents of the new policy say it's the bad landlords that are meant to be stigmatized. The signs are set to go up June 15th. An earthquake in the Philippines has triggered a tsunami advisory for British Columbia, along with U.S. states along the Pacific coast. The quake's got a preliminary magnitude of 8.2. So far, though, no damage or injuries have been reported. And finally, in Madrid, the sound of the choir as Pope Leo helped lead an outdoor Sunday Mass before an audience of more than 1 million people. The Catholic leader is on a one-week-long trip to Spain. Leo also has a stop scheduled in Barcelona, and he'll visit the Canary Islands, where he's set to meet with migrants from West Africa. That is The World This Hour. For CBC News, I'm Mike Miles.
9: With your Environment Canada weather update, I'm Andrew Hawthorne. For Newfoundland today, heavy rain for the western half of the island, cloudy in the east, and highs of 9 to 12. Tonight, rain or 40% chance of showers, some fog patches continuing, and lows of 4 to 7 degrees. For Labrador, 60% chance of showers, sunny inland, highs of 15 to 18. Tonight, clear in the evening, and a low of plus 3. That's your weather update. I'm Andrew Hawthorne.
4: Good evening, I'm Pia Chattopadhyay. This is an encore edition of the Sunday Magazine featuring the stories we first brought you Sunday morning. Canada's artificial intelligence strategy is here. First up, three real brains will process how well it positions us for the future. After that, from innovations like AI and social media, all the way back to mirrors and portraits, we'll chart how technology has long shaped our relationship with our own face. Also today, the FIFA World Cup kicks off in a handful of days, and the stakes couldn't be higher for gamblers. We'll explore the impact of sports betting on soccer and just about every other game that's played. And later on, there's no money on the line in this competition, just pride and ego, self-worth, you know, the little things. Yes, our monthly challenge, That's Puzzling, is back. So stick around to play along, because it all starts right now on the Sunday Magazine.

0: The plan promises artificial intelligence for all Canadians and a roadmap for how this country can compete in a world that is developing new technologies at breakneck speed. And to do so, the federal government has announced it is investing about $2 billion to make the plan that will impact everything from healthcare to the future of the job market work. But is this AI strategy the right plan? And how will it protect Canadian jobs and safety along the way? Benjamin Bergen is CEO of the Canadian Venture Capital and Private Equity Association. He is formerly the president of the Council of Canadian Innovators and was a member of the AI Strategy Task Force, which was made up of experts from industry, academia, and civil society to provide recommendations to the federal government. Michael Geist is a law professor at the University of Ottawa, and Paris Marks is a journalist and host of the podcast Tech Won't Save Us. Hi, everyone.
1: Hello.
2: Great to join you.
0: It's nice to have you all with us. Benjamin, let me begin with you. As I mentioned, you were involved in some of the consultations around this plan. What will be the long-term benefits of these government incentives for the industry?
3: So I think if you look at the actual strategy and what was outlined a couple of days ago, the real benefit that I think we're seeing right now is the government understands that actually ownership and scale are really critical for Canada. And what I more specifically mean by that is that by actually owning the technology firms that are creating solutions that Canadians end up using, ultimately we're able to generate wealth, prosperity, and increasingly we know sovereignty is tied to that. So from a sort of simplistic perspective, I think the positive side is that we're seeing an orientation really towards the right end goal, which is for Canadians to own more of the digital future that we're all going to be living in.
0: You mentioned the positive side. I imagine you have some negatives too. What are they from your perspective?
3: Well, look, I maybe leave that to the other two two panelists. Let's not have best be the enemy of the good here. There may be some challenges around thinking, is it enough, money being allocated towards, the scaling up side of the strategy. But I'll probably let the other two panelists maybe dive into some more of the nitty gritty policy pieces or concerns around things like privacy and other areas. Okay. Having read Michael's piece recently.
0: Yeah, let's bring Michael in. Michael, when you look at this strategic plan, sort of overall, what stands out for you?
1: Well, in some ways, I don't think I'm quite as negative as Benjamin suggests. I mean, I think my view was that there was a fair amount that was good in here. I thought there were some really interesting policy choices. They focus on public AI, which I think actually does go directly to that notion of ensuring we've got greater competition beyond some of the larger players. I think the emphasis, and there is some emphasis on health data, it's part of where they're putting some of their money, I think makes a lot of sense. I think Canada has some real potential there. But it feels in some ways to me like a version one of a strategy, and the policy side, or at least the hard policy choices around things like privacy, around some of the online harms or safety related issues, much of those details are still to come. And so in some ways, we almost wait for a version 2.0 that might address with some greater specificity what the government has in mind.
0: Can I just pick up on something you said there, Michael? This is about health data, because I found it interesting the setting where the Prime Minister and the Minister in charge, Evan Solomon, made this announcement. It took place at a hospital here in Toronto. What does that setting tell us about Carney's approach to this? What's the message? There's always a message in the setting. What's the message here?
1: Oh, there was. And I think it is, in fact, that the government sees a real opportunity there. We've got obviously a public health system with health data on 40 million people. That doesn't mean we're handing it over to large companies, but to the extent to which we can pick up on that notion of leveraging the data for ourselves and becoming leaders here, there are both economic opportunities and I think terrifically exciting opportunities from a true health perspective. And so in a world where there is, of course, some amount of criticism about AI, health in some ways represents one of the use cases that I think fits best for those that CAI as a tremendous opportunity for the future.
0: Okay, Paris, come on into the conversation. I think it's probably fair to say you're critical, or you make critique of the tech industry, especially when it comes to AI. So where did the government not do well or fail in this roadmap for the future of AI in our country?
2: Yeah, to me, it really sounds like a strategy that is trying to promote the industry's perspective on AI to Canadians, right? And you see that

0: understand AI, and now we need to spend a ton of public money to give you AI and to teach you how to use AI, and then you will see it's all well and good. And I'm not sure that's exactly where Canadians are, and that is really the problem with where they stand. And so, you know, it's an interesting strategy to see them start to lay out an idea of how they might approach the regulatory side of what they're doing with AI. But even again, I would say that is really lacking when we see, you know, the growing body of evidence and reporting on the issues that are coming up with this technology.
1: So when you heard Minister Solomon say about the AI strategy, here's what he said, quote, "It's not about being a cheerleader. It's not about throwing pitchforks either. It's about building a transparent, practical plan." Paris, you thought what?
0: I didn't exactly buy it. I think that we've seen a lot of cheerleading from this government when it comes to AI, right? And, you know, you mentioned the fact that they were at the hospital in Toronto to make this announcement. And it's kind of ironic to me that they did that, because just, I believe it was last month, we had the report from the Ontario Auditor General about how these AI scribes, you know, these AI tools to transcribe appointments were inserting inaccurate drug information, were hallucinating parts of the kind of conversations that doctors were having with their patients, and were wrong in like a really high percentage of cases. And so the existing implementations we're already seeing of this technology in the public sector are already having significant problems.
1: So one of the challenges, Michael, is as Paris laid out there, Canadians aren't like kind of vibe-wise into AI, at least not this part. They have lots of questions, lots of ignorance, lots of just, where's this all going? And so one of the key things for a government to do is to be transparent about what its plan is. Is the minister being transparent about how transparent this strategy plan is?
2: Well, I mean, I think they've laid out, you know, in broad strokes what they have in mind. And on certain areas, there are obviously greater specifics, especially on some of the spending side. And I thought they were fairly detailed when it came to things like training and literacy, where we do have relatively high AI adoption amongst consumers. It's the business side where we haven't seen as significant adoption, which actually is an interesting disconnect a little bit between polls that suggest Canadians are deeply skeptical, but they're active users of AI at pretty high rates. But from a full transparency side, to me, this was a missed opportunity in terms of transparency of AI rather than transparency of their plans, because to me, that's basic table stakes. Better understanding what goes into these large language models, how the algorithms are working, what their policies are when they're dealing with some of the harms that may arise. That's, to me, that would form the basis of what could have been, for example, an AI Transparency Act. And the government talks about transparency, and certainly it's moving in that direction, but it doesn't sort of move towards some of the specifics that I thought they might have. And I think in some ways was a missed opportunity, because that struck me as a relatively easy one to address many of the kinds of issues that have arisen in the space.
1: Hmm. Ben, so, go ahead.
3: I'm sorry. No.
1: I was coming to you anyways to ask you about what you think of what you just heard. So you go ahead.
3: Yeah. So I think, you know, policy cohesion is extremely obviously important for Canada. And I think both points brought on by Michael and Paris are valid. I think one of the challenges, though, that we have in this country, and that I think we're actually running into right now, is that it turns out domestic policy is now actually trade policy. And obviously with CUSMA being renegotiated or reviewed, however you want to frame it, we're actually running into now the consequences of the fact that we as Canadians have not been owners of the technology that we're using. Now, to be clear, I'm not for autarky and thinking that, you know, Canadians can only use Canadian technology. But because we don't have any sort of large players that are able to actually buttress or build up our capacity, we have actually find ourselves in an extremely vulnerable place where it turns out the domestic policies that we even want to implement get rebuffed in trade policy. So, you know, I would bring up things like the digital service tax, the online streaming act of, you know, 15% content, or the online news act. All policies right now which are being challenged in the CUSMA renegotiation. And so if we take sort of the 10,000 foot perspective, I think the argument that I would really want to put out there is that unless we are actually owners of certain aspects of the technology that we as Canadians use, the types of transparency, the types of public policy that both Michael and Paris are bringing forward, which are critical, ultimately can be undermined at any trade agreement that occurs. And so the view that I think that's so positive about this document, and no, it's not perfect as a strategy, and yes, it could be strategy 1.0,

0: is that at least it's reframing the argument that we as Canadians have to own and control aspects of our digital universe, which is obviously AI. And if we don't have that at its framework, we're going to find ourselves in an increasingly more and more vulnerable place. And so I think that this strategy lays out some clear ways that we can actually create scale of firms. So things like, you know, actually procuring Canadian technology. Michael might remember Canada's digital charter back in 2018 and 2019 that was announced by Minister Navdeep Bains. None of it talked about Canadians actually owning and controlling the universe with which they interact. And so that's where I ultimately see the positive piece. I don't think the comments from, you know, the two other panelists are negated. But at the end of the day, if you don't have ownership, you can't set the regulatory frameworks in order to protect Canadians.
1: Michael, let's talk more about that digital sovereignty piece. From your perspective, how well does this new plan protect Canadians from foreign companies, foreign governments messing with this country's AI systems? We've seen, I mean, everyone's seen now the concerns about big tech and our government trying to legislate late it, and it's not going so well. So how well does this plan protect us?
2: Well, I don't think it's gone well, not because of trade agreements, but because, frankly, it's been bad policy. And we had previously policies that were basically premised not on trying to constrain or put guardrails around certain kinds of behavior, but rather actually to permit much of that activity, but make them pay for it. It was all about making web giants pay. And with some of those rules, they've run afoul of some of our own trade obligations that we agreed to years ago. The challenge that we face with sovereignty is that ownership doesn't address the issue, respectfully. The reality is you can have all the cloud centers based in Canada that you like, but so long as the entities that own it have operations in the United States such that they're subject to U.S. jurisdiction or, quite frankly, jurisdiction of any other country, those countries are going to be able to assert jurisdiction over, for example, our data. There is no guarantees of sovereignty. And we should be clear, we do precisely the same thing. We've had Canadian courts assert jurisdiction over French data based on the fact that a French cloud provider had activities and services here in Canada. So globally, what we see taking place is countries say that location and ownership isn't enough. This, at the end of the day, if sovereignty is a legal concept, then you need to think about, well, what are the legal rules that you put into place to address some of the kinds of concerns that tend to arise?
1: What would those look like?
2: Well, that to me is fundamentally about, if we're talking about, let's say, the data piece, that's fundamentally about privacy. What you need to put into place are strong privacy rules that amount to what's known as a blocking statute, something that a foreign court will be more likely to take into account if there is an effort to access that data, Canadian data held in Canada, potentially by a Canadian company, but as long as it's got those U.S. assets, U.S. court says you're still subject to my jurisdiction. A blocking statute at least puts you in the game to be able to counter that. Think, for example, of Swiss banking laws as an example. But our privacy laws are woefully out of date. They're more than 25 years since they were last enacted and don't come close to meeting that kind of standard. So if you had a foreign court presented with an argument saying, well, don't require the disclosure, it runs contrary to Canadian privacy law, the court naturally is going to say, well, what are the consequences? And the answer is not much. Mm-hmm. And they're most likely to issue the order that someone's seeking to gain access to that data.
1: So, Paris, where do you fit on this digital sovereignty notion of us not only having to have it, but it actually having to be effective? Like, what guardrails do we need?
3: Yeah, I feel like I'm between Ben and Michael on this one. I'm a big advocate of digital sovereignty, and I think the government needs to be doing a lot more to make sure that more of our tech capacity is actually within Canada and that we're building that up. Maybe my question is whether this AI strategy is actually the right way to go about it, right? To me, I feel like as I was kind of reading the strategy and looking over it, I was worried that we were potentially kind of sovereignty washing some of the issues with generative AI as it currently stands, right? And even within the strategy, there's still going to be a big role for, say, the US tech companies and the US generative AI companies within this AI strategy. Sure, they're trying to do more with Canadian companies, and we're seeing that with data centers and, you know, their investment in AI companies as well. But, you know, there are a lot of issues with that technology. Right? Coming from the implementations in the public sector to the things that the government outlined when it comes to privacy or the creation of deep deep fakes, but also the things that they didn't mention, right? Which is ACTRA has come out, you know, the kind of actors union, and talked about how there's nothing in there about copyright, which is a big problem because these AI companies, you know, took a load of copyrighted material without paying for it in order to train their models. But then, of course, you know, the broader potential social harms that we're seeing, right, with the way that people are using these technologies, the potential impact on cognition, you know, a broader range of harms that the government is not addressing in this. And so my question when it comes to sovereignty is more about, okay, yes, we should be doing more, you know, domestically, but does that mean that we should be adopting the same, you know, kind of orientation or perspective as Silicon Valley in developing the types of technologies that we are? Or should we be questioning whether these are actually the right technologies for Canadians, are delivering the benefits to Canadians that we would expect? Or should we be looking at doing tech development in a different way, again, with more public funding, you know, more of a public orientation than what we would traditionally see in this model? And the final thing I would say on that is it's kind of ironic that this strategy came out this week when in the past 2 weeks, we've had a number of stories about companies, you know, particularly in the US, actually pulling back on their AI spending and being worried that they're spending too much on AI because they are not seeing the returns that that you would expect from all of that spending.
1: Okay. I don't have a lot of time with the three of you, but I want to introduce one more aspect to this plan into our conversation. And this has to do with jobs. So Benjamin, the government has said, you know, the plan will create up to 250,000 new jobs through AI adoption by 2031. This is a big concern for all Canadians, no matter what work they do. Is AI going to take over my job? Am I going to have a job? What's my job going to look like? So it's nice, the 250,000 new jobs through AI adoption, but are these front-end jobs? In other words, when you build a pipeline, most of the jobs are on the front end, but to run a pipeline doesn't take as many people. What are these kinds of jobs that this is going to create?
0: Yeah, so I think the way that I would sort of position this is that, you know, we as a country have often been really focused on sort of national job strategies and not around wealth and prosperity creation. And sort of the example that I will give you is really around, let's say, an area like auto in southwestern Ontario, where governments have often committed, you know, hundreds of millions, you know, billions of dollars towards the auto sector for a job strategy towards companies like Toyota or other firms. And at the end of the day, those jobs are not actually secure because they're based off of the support of foreign multinationals. And so where I think this strategy gets elements of this more correct is that it's putting Canadian ownership at the center of the strategy on scaling. And so the jobs that are being created by hopefully Canadian headquartered companies. And when you look at economic data, when you look at how often, you know, layoffs or firings or efficiencies are often created, it's often outside of the hub country. And so for us, the way that we're looking at the ability to scale, I think the types of jobs that are going to be created, hopefully A, have, you know, more stickiness in terms of how they're being landed, and B, being higher up levels of things like you know, management and senior roles where decisions are actually being made in Canada by these firms. And so ultimately, you know, if as William Blake would say, execution is the chariot of genius, and we arrive at good execution, then the goal will be for, you know, more senior, more high paying jobs that are actually headquartered here in Canada.
1: Okay, Michael, I'll give you the last word. How should Canadian workers be looking at this plan?
2: Well, I think they should recognize that this is coming whether we want it or not. And I think it's better to have an engaged in government than not on these issues. We have some choices. We have the ability, I think, to set some of the frameworks that will hopefully position us for a leadership position longer term. But the government's guessing in terms of what the ultimate economic impact is going to be. It is basically trying to say, hey, we're going to put some dollars in to try to position us as a leader, and we're going to develop the policies to try to create frameworks that put us there. Whether they've done that or not, as I suggest, I think there's elements there that I think that are moving us in the right direction, but there's still too much, or at least a lot, to be determined.
1: We will leave it there for now. No doubt we'll be talking again in the future. Thank you to all three of you.
2: Thanks for having us.
1: Benjamin Bergen is CEO of the Canadian Venture Capital and Private Equity Association. Michael Geist is a law professor at the University of Ottawa. And Paris Marks is a journalist and host of the podcast Tech Won't Save Us.

0: I'm Pia Chattopadhyay. You're listening to The Sunday Magazine on CBC Radio and streaming live on the CBC News app. You can also listen on demand via CBC Listen or wherever you get your podcasts. So many of you have likely heard about the term looks maxing, the idea that you can optimize how attractive you are with different tools. Some things are mild, skincare and fitness, others more intrusive, like surgery or drugs. And then there's the extreme, like hitting your face with a hammer. It may sound like a wild new frontier in self-improvement, but Faye-bound Alberti says looks maxing is just the latest way that technology is reshaping our relationship with our faces and therefore with ourselves. Faye's a historian and founder of the Center for Technology and the Body at King's College London. She has a new book out. It is called The Face, A Cultural History. Faye, it's so nice to see your face.
1: Hello, lovely to see you too.
0: It's weird, huh? We always are seeing each other's faces so much these days. We spend so much time now with mirrors and screens everywhere doing that. And I think there's exceptions to this, but they're very small, that while we're looking at our faces, whether that be in screens or mirrors, we're also critiquing them. Why are we humans so focused on our imperfections?
1: Yeah, I think most of us do critique our own faces. And it's because the face has come to mean so much about ourselves. We use the face as a shorthand for everything about a person, their age, their gender, their ethnicity, you know, what kind of background they have, how rich they are, how much they take care of themselves, but also these kind of much older problematic ideas about physiognomy. So we think we can tell whether a person is moral or reliable or trustworthy. And these ideas date all the way back to the classical world, but were refound in the Renaissance, refound by the Victorians. And now they still find their way into job recruitment and criminal sentencing, even though they have no basis in fact. So I think it's kind of inevitable that in that context, combined with, as you say, faces being everywhere in the digital age, and this post-1950s drive towards looking a certain way, it's really inevitable that we all look at ourselves and find ourselves wanting.
0: So as you say, this relationship with our face dates back to Victorian times, hundreds of years before that even. Historically, obviously, that's a large range of time, but what has the face meant to humans?
1: My argument in The Face is that actually it's only really been identified with an individual person. So an individual face being an individual person, that's really modern. So it's only really been post-Renaissance in terms of thinking about individuality, and unbelievably, since the First World War, in thinking about your passport has to have a face in that says who you are. Historically, it's meant all kinds of things that are about emotional reading and reading of hierarchies and reading of race and ethnicity. But the exact meanings that we have depend on a range of other things to do with society and politics and economics. And they're not actually anything to do with the face itself, but the meanings we put on it.
0: And so you use this term facehood, and I want you to just tell us what that is and how it is different from this idea of selfhood.
1: Yeah, so I use the word facehood to describe the process by which historically the face has become such a symbol of who we are. And this is a process that starts in the Renaissance with the development of individualized portraiture that we see carry on all through history from 18th century, when we suddenly care about our appearance a lot more. And it's inevitable because society is urbanized. We see many more people than ever before. We have to make judgments quite quickly based on strangers. And so increasingly, we now live in an age of facehood where it is taken for granted that our faces are our identity, where it could have been anything else. I mean, there was a period in the Victorian time where people were talking about using gait, you know, the way that we move, the way that we walk, or perhaps measuring the length of our forearm, even fingerprinting. even fingerprinting became a viable alternative for the colonies. So I think the most important thing is it was about being able to know who a person was really quickly by looking at them, and then that same process being used to define what kind of person they were. So, you know, especially in terms of racialized ideas about what constitutes hierarchies of people, the Victorians cared about classifying people and things and parts of nature more than anything else. And so we're still living in that kind of post-Victorian age.
0: Can we go back even further to talk about
2: one of the most rudimentary kind of technologies that changed our relationship with face. This is the mirror. You know, I was speaking to classicist Mary Beard a couple of weeks ago on the show, and she was talking about, you know, sort of the advent of the mirror. People used to look at their faces in the pond, so they didn't really even have a sense of what they look like. And the mirror changed everything. So from your research, from your expertise, how big of a deal was the advent of the mirror and how people perceive themselves literally and figuratively?
1: I think it's fundamental, because if you think about the fact that for most of history, nobody saw their own faces, you would have had a very different way of being in the world. It's like now when we're on Zoom, there's a temptation often to look at ourselves and check ourselves out. That's not how we engage with people in the real world, is it? We're not really looking at ourselves. And it's only really from late 16th, early 17th century that mirrors started to be beyond the grasp of anybody except the wealthy. Of course, the ancient Egyptians used obsidian mirrors, and there were mirrors for the real elite. With the 18th century, that's when you see the major take-up of mirrors, because you have cosmetics being used extensively for the first time, people caring about fashion, tweaking their eyebrows, doing their lipstick. You know, both genders cared about appearance in a new way. And then in the 19th century, we have the mass industrialized production of mirrors. So they became accessible for the first time. And really, we've not stopped, because everything is a mirror nowadays. We are surrounded by mirrors. You know, the camera is a form of mirror, sort of fixed mirror. Social media is a mirror of society. They are everywhere. And I think that that constant form of self-scrutiny, of what looking at how we look and comparing ourselves to others, I mean, that has, I think, fundamentally changed who we are as people, as well as the way we interact with other people.
2: Okay, so that's how we've come to historically understand our face. The question now is, what are the historical roots behind us trying to change our faces? How did that emerge?
1: It's always been the case that nobles and elite would have adorned themselves in particular ways. But cosmetics, as we know them, and changing our faces, only really came about from the 18th century. And the widespread use of cosmetics is increasingly very modern. And the ways in which you look at young people now, like really young people learning how to contour and shape their faces and radically transform their face, it made me laugh, because I was thinking about my daughter, who was doing this from about 15 years old. And I think when I was 15 years old, I was just hanging out in pharmacies using whatever kind of bright purple eyeshadow that was available. People are much more skilled at cosmetics from an early age, but it's partly because of this constant reflecting mirror of social media. And of course, when it comes to more permanent changes, they lie in the post-1950s expansion of cosmetic surgery, and the emergence of things like the cinema, where you see these huge faces for the first time looking perfect. Like, it's Marilyn Monroe's birthday. What if she would have been 100 on the 1st of June? And you imagine those kind of, for the first time, seeing that beautiful face, the sort of emotional lips, and all of the ways in which the perfection of beauty was commodified by Hollywood suddenly became accessible to people, because there was an expansion in cosmetic surgery as part of reconstructive surgery after the wars. And suddenly, from the 1950s, you have highly skilled reconstructive surgeons who can transform a person's face in the same way they used to save a face that had been obliterated by a shotgun. Now they could transform a face and make somebody look like Marilyn Monroe. So you have all these skills available, and increasingly a consumer culture that's saying you'll be really happy if you look this way. And as a sort of development of the mind sciences that identifies things like self-esteem as being linked to appearance. So there becomes a kind of logic that we can make this change. Everybody must want this change, and you'll feel better if you do.
2: Let's talk more about that, because social media, I mean, has been around for a number of years now, but really sort of collectively our usage of it and our use of things like Zoom, that's how you and I are seeing each other today, really was accelerated during the pandemic when we were all cooped up in our houses, not allowed to go out, so on and so forth. Tell me more about that beyond what I've just said, that how much of an accelerator was the pandemic in terms of our obsession of how we look?
1: Yeah, I think it was very important for a number of reasons. And of course, although we've had social media now for longer, it's only really 2010 onwards with Instagram that you get the visible social media. So it's all about, and it's all literally like Zoom is, just all about this. And no reference to the rest of our bodies. In the pandemic, there was two things really. One was that we all wore masks, so we couldn't see our faces. And interestingly, people who have visible facial difference or, you know, technically disfigured, they talked about the liberation of being able to wander around. They weren't stared at because people just talked to them like normal people. But then, of course, what happens is when it snaps back, there's that kind of realization that actually we all really care what people look like and all of the anxiety that goes along with that. But what's important here is that the emergence of things like Zoom and Teams for these online meetings really focused attention on our face in a way that hadn't been, you know, the case in work settings or, you know, play settings before that. And the more we look at ourselves online, of course, the more we pick on the things that are wrong with us or we perceive to be wrong with us. I have a good friend who during Zoom said, "Oh my God, I suddenly realized how big my nose was." She does not have a big nose, but in the context of this small screen, all she could think about was her nose.
2: You describe a phenomenon called Zoom dysmorphia that developed during the pandemic. What exactly is that?
1: Yeah, so this is where people get fixated that there's something wrong about their face in particular, like their nose is too big or their chin is too chubby, or it's a very particular real thing. And so it gave rise post-pandemic, as soon as people could get to have cosmetic surgery, you know, many of them signed up. And so it's a recognised trend, as is a sort of recognised trend that is we're seeing. You started off by talking about looks maxing, which is this desire to make ourselves the best we can look, because it's not just an option available to us, it's an expectation available to us. It's something that we know we have to look good to get ahead, and all of that sort of language that we very much take for granted. And what strikes me is that often young men who do not have the resources to have fillers done or have a chin tuck or a chin implant, it's all about big chins, you know, masculinity and virility. I mean, those kids, you can see why they end up spending much too much time on their own in bedrooms, disconnected, lacking that sense of community. So I do feel that to a large degree, the current rise, it's a staggering rise of cosmetic surgery rates post-pandemic in particular, reflects some sort of social disconnect, some sort of sense that we're all looking for love and acceptance and community that we're not finding in order for that to happen. Because the reality is that when people have intervention after intervention, it does not make them happier, which isn't a judgment about people who have the surgery or those doing the surgery. It's a recognition that usually the kind of the Zoom dysmorphia or the kind of the thing that we're really concerned about isn't the true thing that's at the heart of our unhappiness.
2: Hmm. If you're just joining us, I'm Pia Chattopadhyay, and I'm speaking with historian Faye Bound-Alberti about how technology has shaped our relationship with our own faces over time and the new ways that's all playing out today. You know, there are people listening saying, well, I would never do that. And I don't spend my time on social media. And I'm not influenced by the latest influencer because I'm not involved in that world or whatever Kim Kardashian or her sisters do. So they think they like live in this world outside of this influence culture. What do you say to them?
1: Well, I think it's very easy to look at what other people do, particularly young people, in terms of the looks maxing culture and think, oh, that's very strange, I'd never do it. But we do look at celebrity magazines and think, oh, you know, Demi Moore, oh, is she looking older? Oh, is she looking younger? And maybe I should do that. And I think by inhabiting this society, whether or not we would choose cosmetic surgery, we are still part of this process by which we make judgments about people based on what we look like. And there's a drive towards youthification and an obsession with looking young that affects us all, I think. Those of us who have resting bitch face and are very aware of that as we get older, recognise that we are treated by people in a particular way based on how we look like. And if I am often very aware of, you know, the sort of ageing signs in the mirror, even when I am not somebody that would go for a facelift like Kris Jenner, even if I could afford it with $50,000 or whatever that was. The fact is that we're all kind of, to some degree, influenced by that sense of, do we measure up? Hmm. And if people aren't, then I want to know the secret. Let me know it, because I think it's really hard not to be.
2: Want to make a note, your RBF is just fine. You don't have one. Yeah. I'm looking at you. I'm here to tell our listeners who can't see you. And you have a lovely, lovely smile. So there you go.
1: Thank you.
2: Okay. But here's the thing, Faye, predating all this modern technology of computers and stuff, if I went out into the world, which I did, and I ran into you and you said, oh, you look great. You've got great lipstick on. Oh, your eyes look great. I would mentally take note and try to replicate that anyway, right? Like I would come home and think, oh, what did I do? Did I put my mascara on differently? Whatever. So we live in a culture of optimizing things, but we've always sort of lived in that culture, haven't we?
1: Yeah, no, I think that's true. We have always lived in that culture. What is different now is partly just the range of material objects and technologies and focuses on the face as a way of enhancing ourselves and looking better. So it's so much emphasis is placed on our face as never before. And it's also the fact that there are so many technologies that are interested in how we look. So to some extent, yes, of course, in terms of our relationships with others, our desire to succeed in the world, all of it, there will be an element of self-consciousness based on how we're coming across. Now, though, more than ever before, there is a fixation on the physical ways that we measure up. And I think that that is something that is, it's both new and I think it's illuminating in terms of broader issues such as loneliness and mental health and the other signs of kind of disaffection or discomfort or even disease that we find at this level of a sort of post-industrial society where we're constantly looking for the new thing or to acquire or buy something that might make us feel better when there's something wrong with structures and systems.
2: Okay, so it's not just about measuring up, though. It's about measuring. And what I mean by that is you mentioned having a passport photo, which we've had for a long time. But now I use my face to unlock my phone, to verify that I'm not a bot when I'm going to buy tickets or something like that. When I cross borders, you know, they're taking photos of me at the customs booth there. To what extent have those uses of technology just an identifiers of who we are? How has that changed how we think of ourselves?
1: Yeah, I think, well, it has massively changed. I mean, the implementation post the first passports that had that very particular image of the face, because prior to that, people might have had a photograph, but it would be them, you know, at a piano gathering or with dinner with friends or much more about the person. This reduction of personhood to a small part of their body became automatically used and rolled out, especially actually since 9/11 terror attacks in London, in the US, sorry, as a way of knowing who people are and knowing who the enemy was. It's a language of inclusion and exclusion that forms part of this broader history of measuring the face. And I think why this matters is that we are so used to just giving away face data as part of who we are. We do it all the time. I notice young people in particular, they want to look exactly as they would have looked as a 17th century wench, or here's how I would have looked if I was a soldier. And they just do it without thinking. And our data is constantly being collected. And the problem, of course, with all of this emphasis on facial data is that we know that we make mistakes. If you think about the way that facial recognition systems have been rolled out, we know that that is predicated against women and against people of colour. So we have many errors in who's arrested and who's accused of crimes based on misleading facial recognition system technologies. And yet that is just being rolled out through police forces in the UK and with very little thought of the legislation or the regulation around that. And I think that's part of just our relaxation into the kind of normalization of the idea that the face is the person, it can't make mistakes, it's necessary. I do wonder what is going to happen to all of that data. And we end up with data sets that nobody controls who owns it. Nobody controls what's done with that data. It's collected without even noticing. I think there are some genuine privacy issues here.
2: The new frontier, of course, is AI. We were talking about AI earlier on our show as Canada unveils its new strategy. I can turn myself into a wench or a soldier simply by using AI. You are deeply concerned about the impact of AI as it pertains to our faces. So walk me through that.
1: Well, what I'm concerned about is the ways in which there are errors in sentencing and errors in justice and errors in organizing people based on the presumption that we are reducible to our faces. I think it's fascinating that what we are seeing are a range of technologies that are offsetting that. So we have technologies now where people are using cosmetics to kind of resist. There's something called Dazzle, which is, you know, cosmetics and increasingly app technologies that are designed to deflect facial recognition technologies. So every time there is an advance in one form of technology, there is an advance on another. There's a sort of push and pull. And I find this very interesting too, not just in thinking about where we will end up with facial recognition technologies or deep fakes or any of these kind of like quite threatening modes of representation to actually who we are as human beings. Every time there's a backlash, in terms of if you think about the ways in which the desire to have a thin body was met with a backlash and the desire to celebrate fatness. We're having the same thing in the representation of the face as a kind of set of lines and proportions that can be captured. I'm kind of curious where this is going to go in terms of AI, because although on the one hand, we have people going with AI to their surgeons, their cosmetic surgeons, and say, make me look like this. And on the other hand, you have people increasingly resisting this by saying, well, I'm not going to use filters. I'm going to look how I look. And there's this, I think, a really healthy desire to just look unfiltered and raw. And there's a kind of a collective uglification, which is just saying, no, I'm not doing it. And it's highlighting something, I think, much more kind of human and individualistic. And that back and forth is part and parcel of how technologies are always utilized in culture. It's just that we're seeing it in live action as it happens with these facial recognition technologies, just because the speed of change is so fast.
2: If I'm hearing you correctly, your advice is the next time I or anyone else, except for these exceptions that we mentioned at the very beginning, that most of us who don't like our faces in some way or another. So the next time I'm on Zoom with you or anyone else, look in a mirror, look at my photo. Your reminder to us is?
1: I think it's to be kind to ourselves, because I'm quite fortunate, I think, because I have prosopagnosia, which is for face blindness. And what that means is I don't actually remember faces. I remember people, but I remember them in a different way. I remember them because of their voice, because of the way that they move, because of their hair, whole range of different things. So I never really think about the face in the same way. So that is actually quite liberating, because it means that I've never judged or worried about my face, except that I could tell it's getting older. Now I'm starting to see it. But I think there's also, I think, having spent a lot of time with people who've had really serious facial injuries, and, you know, I've wandered around wards with people who have no faces at all, what I would say is that it takes a second of perhaps shock, and then you move beyond that and you see the person. And so much of our focus on human interaction at the moment, particularly through the digital world or the mirror or the screen, is thinking about ourselves as a face first and foremost, whereas once that's worn off, it's the person that we're interested in. It's how somebody laughs. It's how they move. It's the whole being. And I think it's really important for us to remember that actually nobody really scrutinizes ourselves the way that we do. And if they do, we shouldn't be friends with them anyway. So we can just be nicer to ourselves.
2: Fair enough. It has been really fascinating to listen to you, and I appreciate you so much making time for us. Thanks, Faye.
1: Thank you. It's been a real pleasure.
2: Faye Vound-Alberti is a historian and founder of the Centre for Technology and the Body at King's College London. Her new book is called The Face, A Cultural History.

0: From his 2023 album, Something to Give Each Other, that's Troye Sivan with One of Your Girls. I'm Pia Chattopadhyay. 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The biggest sporting event in the world kicks off on Thursday. And for the first time ever, Canada is one of the host countries of the FIFA World Cup, with games in both Toronto and Vancouver. Now, here's one sure bet about this tournament. It is well on its way to shattering records and become the biggest gambling event in history. Sociologist and author Dara McGee has a new book out. It is called Imitation Games: How Gambling Hijacks Sports. Dar, good morning. It's nice to have you here in our studio.
1: Good morning. It's a pleasure to be here.
0: So this World Cup is going to be an enormous gambling event. Give us a sense of the scale we're talking about.
1: Yeah, it's on a scale that we've not even seen with the World Cup before, in the sense that this is expanded. So it's expanded to 104 matches. We're no longer talking even about a 3-week, 1-month kind of window. We're talking about 6 weeks. Yes. And so more than ever, the World Cup is the biggest football festival going, and the gambling firms know that. You know, this is 6 weeks of, some days have 4 games, so you're going unbroken kind of from, you know, midday onwards right through into the evening. And so it's a dream for gambling firms.
0: And is the fact that this is being held in North America adding to the enormity of the gambling? Because we have a growing, thriving, robust sports betting market here.
1: Yeah, absolutely. And that is, when I say that this will shatter records, that factors into this. You know, never before have we had the US and Canada where sports betting is legalized and grown at the rate that it is. And that guarantees absolutely record revenues and adds a different dimension to all this. You know, gambling will be visible in public space here in Canada and across the US in a way that it just never was before. So it adds to it for sure.
0: Okay, so you placed your first sports bet when you were 18. This is back in 2002, to date you there.
1: Thank you.
0: It's a Saturday morning when you do this. What happened? Like, what are the circumstances of you placing that first bet?
1: Yeah, I lay out early on in the book really kind of what the analog age looks like for an 18-year-old at the time, you know, and that's, you know, studying kind of form in the morning, getting on your bike and having to actually go to a physical space. For me, that was leaving the farm, cycling 5 kilometers into the local village to a bookmaker that knew my family. And hence kind of had some degree of human connection. Yes, I had physical currency in my pocket, a fiver. I walked into the betting shop and I had to kind of interact with another human being. Yes, and hand over my fiver and place a bet basically that was on kind of the outcome of a series of games. And so there was an element of modernity to what I was doing. In the UK, it's known as an accumulator, or in Ireland. And so basically that is a series of bets across the weekend's games. But that was drawn out across a weekend. It was still on the outcome of games. And then I'd jump back on my bike, cycle the 5 kilometers home. And so there was this kind of discontinuous dimension to it all, in the sense that I wasn't kind of locked in. There was nothing particularly immersive about it. Yes, spatially and temporally, I was kind of separated from the gambling and went back to the business of fandom for the rest of the weekend.
0: I mean, the other thing that stands out for me when you're telling that story is that you had to put more effort into it. In other words, you had to get on your bike and pedal down to the local shopkeeper, say hello to him, make some conversation, and then place a bet. Now you just got to sit in front of your computer.
1: Yeah, absolutely. What you're referring to there is friction. Yes, a kind of a degree of friction that we don't have any longer. Yeah, you know, when I talk about what the industry has become, that's exactly what I'm getting at, is this vast technological revolution that is profoundly altered what it means to bet on sports. And of course, you know, what I'm referring to there is something that's much more immersive, something that is virtually on the road in, frictionless. Yes, it's available 24/7. It's generally in your pocket. And, you know, that's before even talking about kind of the expansion of sports betting markets, you know, which has happened at the same time.
0: All right, we'll need to put this conversation on hold to take a break. For the CBC News, I'm Pia Chattopadhyay. The Sunday Magazine's back in 6 minutes.

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4: From CBC News, The World This Hour, I'm Mike Miles. International leaders are urging calm in the Middle East after Iran launched a wave of missiles at Israel. Those air raid sirens in Haifa Sunday. The Israeli military says its forces intercepted all the missiles and there are no reports of damage or injuries from that attack. Iran says it launched the attack in retaliation for Israeli strikes on the suburbs of Lebanon's capital, Beirut. That state media footage of Iranians celebrating in the streets as the missiles flew overhead. Tehran says the attack was meant as a warning to Israel. It says any retaliation or escalation in Lebanon will be met with a crushing response. Israeli Army Brigadier General Effie Defrin says Iran has made a grave mistake, adding that Israeli forces will continue to operate in Lebanon in response to attacks on northern Israel by the Iran-backed militant group Hezbollah. The IDF is saying it has struck back, hitting military targets in western and central Iran. And just seconds ago came word that air raid sirens are again sounding in Tel Aviv. In this country, Toronto police made several arrests Sunday as thousands gathered for their annual Walk with Israel fundraising march. There was heightened security for the event amid a recent rise in anti-Semitic incidents in the city. Saloni Bugra reports.
5: Those are attendees at this year's Walk with Israel, cheering and dancing for 4 kilometers starting at Temple Sinai in North York. Approximately 60,000 people paraded to show their support for Israel and the Jewish community. Omar Entebbe is an attendee from Israel.
6: The only way to fight hate is to love. That's what we're here to do, just to have fun, hug, dance, just love.
5: The rally comes amid increasing incidents of anti-Semitism. Recently, Toronto police made 4 more arrests related to 2 suspected hate-motivated assaults, which took place earlier this year. At the march, the counter-protesters also gathered nearby in the area and rallied against Israel's war efforts in the Middle East. Nick Sherbin is with the counter-protest.
7: I'm asking everybody to stand up for Palestine, stand up for Gaza, stand up for humanity.
5: A large police presence and a barricade separated the 2 groups. Police have made multiple arrests and will provide more information in the coming days. Saloni Bugra, CBC News, Toronto.
4: Philippines President Ferdinand Marcos Jr. is telling people to go to higher ground after an earthquake triggered tsunami waves as high as... That reaction as the Templar sent a building tumbling and crumbling. It's not clear if anyone's trapped, and so far there are no other reports of injuries. Waves as high as a meter hit some Philippines coast. The quake's magnitude has been revised downward to 7.8. For people hoping to visit family or friends in Cuba, travel options are getting even more limited. All Canadian airlines are now pausing flights to Cuba indefinitely, and Visa and MasterCard can no longer be used because of U.S. sanctions. Lorinda Redekop has more on how this is impacting people here with ties to the economically isolated island nation.
8: Julio Fonseca worries about his elderly sister in Havana.
9: She was at the brink of tears. She's been home for 2 days. No gas, no electricity.
8: He's with the Canadian Network on Cuba. The group brought together its members from across the country to meet in Toronto yesterday. The country is struggling with fuel shortages and long electricity outages. The power system outdated. Fonseca blames the U.S. tightening its embargo.
9: It is illegal to try to punish a population, to starve a whole population into submission.
8: The U.S. president says his target is the Cuban government. Mark Entwistle is a former Canadian ambassador to Cuba.
1: They're attempting to snuff the life out of the Cuban economy.
8: Some people are still flying from Canada to Cuba, but through a third country. Lorenda Radicomp, CBC News, Toronto.
4: And that is The World This Hour. For CBC News, I'm Mike Miles.
10: With your Environment Canada weather update, I'm Andrew Hawthorne. For Newfoundland today, heavy rain for the western half of the island, cloudy in the east, and highs of 9 to 12. Tonight, rain or 40% chance of showers, some fog patches continuing, and lows of 4 to 7 degrees. For Labrador, 60% chance of showers, sunny inland, highs of 15 to 18. Tonight, clear in the evening, and a low of plus 3. That's your weather update. I'm Andrew Hawthorne.

0: Hi again, I'm Pia Chattopadhyay. Welcome back to an encore edition of the Sunday Magazine, featuring the stories we first brought you Sunday morning on CBC Radio, Sirius XM 169, as well as on the CBC Listen app. Still to come, new month, new challenges, new competition. Yes, our Battle of the Brain Games, That's Puzzling, is back. I'll be squaring off against a clever listener and Chris Glover, the new host of Metro Morning. That's CBC Toronto's local morning radio show. But right now, let's return to my conversation with Dara McGee about the effect of online gambling on sports. You're a guy who's placed a bet. Maybe you've placed more along the way. You are a lifelong soccer fan. You are an accomplished player as well. You captained the University of Toronto's Varsity Blues soccer team while you were doing your doctorate here in our country. Why those, all those ingredients, like why did you as a sociologist say, I want to look into sports betting?
1: Yeah, there's two aspects to that. And I find myself talking a lot about Canada and the UK and Irish media over the last 10 days. And that's because I move here in 2010. I spent, you know, 5 great years here. And I left a kind a British and Irish context that was deregulating gambling at the time. And of course, you know, at a time where the advent of the smartphone is about to change everything for a new generation anyway. And I spend 5 years here where gambling isn't visible in public space, you know, bar a trip to Woodbine Racecourse or a kind of couple of trips to Niagara Falls. I didn't see gambling really in my everyday life. And I certainly didn't think about gambling in relation to sport. And the reason I talk a lot about this is with each progressive trip home for kind of Christmas or holidays in the summer, I could see things were changing quite profoundly for friends and family at home. You know, you'd go along to the local pub and friends and kind of punters in the pub would be suddenly talking about odds and offers and things were changing in front of my eyes. And I thought about that a lot more because I was living in a Canadian context that was free of all that. And so I come to gambling in many ways because of my intellectual time in Canada. But also when I left Canada, I was seeing a very, very different British and Irish context. And I guess as a fan, that concerned me. And as an intellectual, that stimulated me, you know, trying to make sense of what was happening to this industry. And I guess I'm asked a lot, you know, is this book anti-gambling? And in many ways, it's not. It's pro-sport, yes? And it's an attempt to understand what's happened over 2 decades, not just in the gambling and sports industry, but to our entire lives. The smartphone is the operating system to our lives today. The Silicon Valley, the big giants of the Silicon Valley, profoundly changed how we live our lives. And all of that from social media, data science, surveillance, capitalism, that is what alters all of this on a technological level.
0: So what you saw when you went back to Ireland so many years ago, now if you come to a pub in Canada, you're going to hear the same kinds of conversations. People are talking about odds and bets. If you're at a sports bar, you hear it all the time. So as I understand it, Dara, basically, governments were watching tons of money go to offshore gambling websites. And they said, hey, we want a piece of that. They want part of the money. Let's have it stay in our own jurisdiction in the form of taxes. So they legalized it. How has that worked out for Canadian governments?
1: Well, quite well, if you think in economic terms, yes. They are reaping vast amounts of money. I believe it's $2 billion since April 2022, yes. And so once you open the gates to regulated gambling and you have those revenue streams coming into the province, it's very hard to convince legislators that of anything else, frankly. And so if you look at it in simply economic, narrow economic terms, then it's working very well. However, one thing, you know, if you look from a public health perspective at all this, that $2 billion is generally vastly outweighed by the net cost of gambling on a society. That is its impact on the healthcare system. That's its impact on kind of people's well-being, on broken families, bankruptcies, financial kind of sustainability of a new generation of young people. And so when you actually tally all this up, the counter to state regulators is that $2 billion is vastly dwarfed by the cost of all this.
0: So these are similar themes and conversations we had when we brought video lottery terminals much earlier in my career. I did a lot of stories on those coming into local pubs and stuff in different jurisdictions in the country. And that was the argument that, look, this is going to cost governments more in public health and the risks to individuals of gambling than it's worth. Why do you think governments still do it then?
1: Because we are in a moment where governments are generally driven by big business. Yes, the gambling lobby, to take but one of big corporate lobbies, is extremely powerful and extremely sophisticated. And I think you probably have to look south to really understand how it plays out here. You know, the kind of deregulation of gambling across, or sports gambling across the US, was a lobbying success story, you know, and there's been brilliant investigative pieces done on kind of how that played out. And there's no question that that political, that lobbying playbook was exported north and adapted and used here to kind of convince regulators in Ontario in particular that this was, you know, a positive thing. And of course, yeah, the illegal, the offshore dimension is the ultimate argument and all that.
0: Tell me more about the US context, because I'm not familiar with that and how that sort of emerged here.
1: Yeah, I mean, the US is an extraordinary pivot, arguably the biggest pivot from sport kind of we've ever seen, in the sense that for 50, 60 years, you know, the watchword across America was integrity when it came to the relationship between gambling and sport. This idea that the infusion, the intrusion of gambling into sport would indeed corrupt sport in ways that you would begin to see quite quickly. That is kind of insider information, fans being harmed, fans turning on their own kind of heroes in many ways. And that's all played out very, very quickly. And so the US

0: North America now. It's escalated so quickly. I guess the positive take on that is so has public concern about the issues.
1: Okay, so we're here in Ontario. I watch a lot of sports on television. And there isn't a sporting event that I watch that doesn't have gambling ads in them all the time. I don't bet three, I don't even want to name them, but they're there all the time. They're so ubiquitous. I'm going to ask you about something that I hear about that I don't actually fully understand. They do something called in-game betting, which I don't need you to try and encourage me to gamble, but I want to understand it and how you're studying it. This is a massive way that a lot of people experience sporting events today. What is in-game betting?
0: So the bet that you asked me, that I placed when I was 18, yes, probably the key dimension I'd flag there is it wasn't just discontinuous, but it was a bet on the outcome of a series of games. Yes, that meant that I had to get on with the kind of natural rhythms of fandom after staking that bet. If it was you and I, we'd probably go to the game, we might get a drink, and we would then go on to enjoy the natural highs, the lows, the emotions, the kind of tensions of the game in a kind of very human way. That profoundly changes due to a pioneering product that emerges in the UK kind of at the turn of the century, in the UK known as in-play betting, now kind of known here as in-game or indeed micro-betting. And the way I'd explain that to your listeners is if you consider kind of my bet was on the outcome of a single game, and so it was a single bet. Each sporting event was in essence one gambling event, yes? Mm. In-game or in-play carves up a single event into hundreds if not thousands of micro-events.
1: So I'm betting that this player might do this. This is how many points might be scored. This team might win by this much, the margins.
0: Precisely. Much like a casino slot machine, it locks in a fan into this immersive, kind of very impulsive state of engagement with the game. And of course, it shifts attitudes towards the game. Yes, you're no longer perhaps interested in how your team's doing, or indeed kind of the natural, to be idealistic about all this, the natural beauty of sport on its own merit. You are suddenly more interested in this rapid fire series of bets that you're staking.
1: Yeah, this is the part that sounds like weird to me. There are deep concerns about the actual game, but this is the weird thing. So like, I love baseball and basketball, and I just want to watch the game and root for my people. That's what I want to do. I want to sit on the couch and root for them. It seems kind of like, as a fan, that sort of, I don't know, maybe these are too big words, but morally wrong to be cheering for your favorite player or your favorite team to maybe not do so well.
0: Well, whether it's moral or not is something I guess I grapple with in the book, but certainly it's culturally concerning. Yes, we, you know, without being kind of overly idealistic about what sport is, we do, you know, Canadian culture, Irish, British culture, we do invest a great deal of cultural cachet in what sport does for our young people. We ultimately see it as a social good. Yes, we love our sports, and fandom is something that we generally celebrate. But there's no question that when you start staking bets, particularly when you move into in-game betting, the kind of motivations around your fandom mutate. Yes, there's no question that in the book I talk about a denaturing fandom. Yes, it's in the title there, Imitation Games. This is the equivalent of a casino slot machine from Las Vegas fused with the passion and kind of live drama of sport, everything we're just talking about there. And when you fuse those two elements, you not only kind of create an addictive alchemy and a more impulsive kind of game state, but you know, at a very mundane level, you denature what fandom is. Yes, I have so many fans who will tell me, I wish I could go back to the kind of little boy or little girl that just enjoyed it on its own merit. Yeah. I would hear the music of Monday night football or hockey coming on and be excited for that. It denatures those aspects.
1: If you're just joining us, I'm Pia Chattopadhyay, and I'm joined by Dara McGee. Dara's a sociologist who has a new book out. It's all about sports betting. It's called Imitation Games, How Gambling Hijacked Sports. Okay, so Dara, we talked about like what government's interest in this is. What is the interest of sports team or networks that broadcast these games? Like, why are they okay being associated with online gaming sites? We see like really famous players doing ads or famous broadcasters doing ads for these gambling sites.
0: Yeah, one aspect I try also to trace in the book is this isn't just about a big bad gambling industry. Yes, this has been in so many ways a symbiotic relationship. Sport was only too happy to open the gates. And I guess, you know, in the book, I trace this kind of commercial metamorphosis of sport, this kind of, at the same time as the gambling industry is undergoing this technological revolution, sport

0: Sport is also becoming a kind of commercial product and entertainment industry in ways that it just hadn't been previously. And what that does, Pia, is it kind of takes sport into a corporate realm where value must be extracted from every corner of the industry. Mm. What that also does is it changes fandom. Fans and kind of clubs in the interest of, you know, big teams, they become consumers. Yes, and the performance of fandom suddenly becomes a consumption relationship. Mm-hmm. And so there's this playing out at the same time as gambling has grown. Then we see the kind of legalization of sports gambling, and we see this merging of the two industries. That's when things really kind of begin to kick on another level. And of course, you've referred not just to the relationship between fan and team there, but of course, athletes, heroes, yes? And one, I guess, one aspect the book is probably particularly critical of is this idea that it is morally, let's go to morality there, that it is morally appropriate for Wayne Gretzky, Connor McDavid, Austin Matthews, or indeed Drake to endorse an industry that for centuries we understood to be a known addictive industry. Mm. Yes, an industry that carries a risk to young people and to consider, because they're national icons, yes, in sport and beyond. And what that does is, It not only legitimates gambling for a new generation, in many ways it suggests that it's something desirable, yes? And we know enough about kind of the epistemic power of these figures to know that admiration often leads to emulation.
1: So if we talk about the public health harms some more, as you said, look, there's, on an individual level, like real money loss, there's real lives wrecked, there's real mental health challenges with all of this. Just on that last point, the rate of young men contacting Ontario's mental health helpline for gambling-related problems is up 300% since this province opened up the private online betting market. So we know there are real concerns and real harms. There is always that message, I don't know, it says like gambling responsibly or something like that in the marketing of sports and betting. You have to be over 18, please gamble responsibly. How effective and responsive is that kind of message?
0: It's the most effective word in the corporate playbook, responsibility. Because what it does at every turn is it individualizes any harm that occurs. Yes, this is not unique to gambling. We've seen this in other industries as well. Responsibility, a term that wasn't connected to gambling at the turn of the century. Yes, the terms problem gambling and responsible gambling only emerge after 2000. Yes, we've been subconsciously schooled to think of these terms as kind of benign medical terms, but they're not. Yes, these are kind of industry-friendly labels. They're not neutral. They help divert all of our attention away from corporate practices and addictive products to talking about individuals, behavior, responsibility, yes. And I guess when you start to get into the harm that you've started laying out there, Pia, what that does is it diverts or it deflects attention away from the products to the people. Mm. And that is not kind of a coincidence, yes, that we've seen this with other industries.
1: So someone says, look, I'm an adult. I earn my money, put a bit of money on a hockey game or soccer game, makes it a little more interesting, makes it more fun. Dara, what do you say to them?
0: I say it does. I've felt it. I've experienced it. It does. It does raise the stakes. There's no question. What I would say to them, though, is that may be great at the start, but be aware that you are dealing with a known addictive product. And, you know, the book lays out informed choice is key to all this, yes? But if you want true informed choice, then you should be informed about the risks of this industry. And that demands that provinces and states adopt a public health approach. Let us assess the safety of in-play and in-game products. Let us know how connected they are to the casinos of Las Vegas and how addictive they are. So if you want informed choice, then there's accountability on the state or province to properly regulate these products, properly inform the public about the risks, then make your informed choice.
1: Yeah, there are very few people who think, I'm going to be the one that gets addicted to this.
0: Precisely.
1: We can use it responsibly and at our own leisure in responsible ways. I want to get back to the word you use, which is hijacking sports. You're talking about how gambling has now hijacked sports, which seems big, Dara.
0: It does. And it is big. Yes, what we've witnessed is vast. And I think, you know, Canadians get that now in a way that, you know, for a decade, much of my work just didn't land here because, you know, until April 2022, it just wasn't as relevant. That hijacking has been extraordinary. Yes, this is kind of billions spent every year on marketing, which we referred to earlier, to ensure that there is, you know, maximum public visibility within sport. There is a commandeering of athletes and celebrities, like we've just talked about. There's kind of a partnership with leagues and sports governing bodies. That's one of the kind of biggest pivots we've seen across North America is leagues like the MLS, the MLB, the NFL. Kind of, they were some of the biggest opponents to gambling's involvement in sport. And from 2014 onwards, we see this kind of gradual turnaround. When I refer to hijacking, that's what I'm getting at. And it, of course, you know, the term hijacking sometimes makes it feel like it's unidirectional. I want to be clear, it's not that. Yes, sport has kind of rolled out the red carpet and been only too happy to partner with the gambling industry. And so when I refer to that hijacking, it's kind of the hijacking of fandom and the game overall. Sport has been involved in that hijacking.
1: So this isn't going anywhere. This symbiotic relationship is going to continue. So are we at a kind of point, Dar, that for the people that just love sport, love participating in it, love watching it, whether that is the upcoming World Cup or a bajillion other sports, is that sort of rosy, you know, nostalgic days for those behind us?
0: No, absolutely not. And, I said at the beginning of this, I'm not anti-gambling. I'm pro-sport and I'm pro-public health. And I think, you know, whether it's Canadian society or UK or Irish society, what we need to get back to is permitting this industry, but not rapaciously promoting it in the manner that we have been here in Canada only for 4 years. It's important to remember that these are industries that are held to account at the provincial and national level. Yes, that's really, really important for people to remember. Don't accept this. Push your political system to create appropriate safeguards to ensure that the industry remains, but in a very, very different guise to its current kind of relationship.
1: Appreciate you for coming in and for writing this book. It's a really important topic. Thank you.
0: My pleasure.
1: Dar McGee is an assistant professor at the University of Bath in England. His new book is called Imitation Games: How Gambling Hijacked Sports.

What a panoply of Canadian talent. That's British Columbia's AP Dillon, Edmonton's Forever Friday, and Ottawa's Joe Gez with Born Winner. It appears on a new album compiled by Toronto producer Boy Wanda for Canada Soccer on the occasion of the World Cup. The album is called What If It All Goes Right? I'm Pia Chattopadhyay. 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The FIFA World Cup kicks off across North America on Thursday with the first game here in Canada taking place in Toronto the next day. There will be highs and lows, and as always with soccer, some players pretending they've been injured in hopes that the refs will make a call that goes their way. And so, to get us into the mood of competition, but without any injuries, real or otherwise, here's hoping, let us play our very own beautiful game. It's kickoff time for That's Puzzling.

0: Once a month, we welcome a friend of the Sunday Magazine and a super smart listener of our show. The three of us compete in a series of word puzzles. They are handcrafted by our team captain, puzzle deviser, Peter Brown. Hey, Peter, you excited for the World Cup? What else do I want to ask you? I want to ask you, aside from Canada, do you have a favorite team you're cheering for?
1: I have many favorites in different ways, Pia. Obviously, I want Canada to do well. My dream is they win a knockout match. I lived in England for a while, so I love the history and just ongoing sorrow of England. I like the way Netherlands plays. There's nothing better than Brazil with a two-goal lead when they relax. And I love when a team that has never been in the World Cup suddenly surprises everyone, like Curacao or someone. So
0: yeah,
1: it's such a long event. I almost have different favorites each week. What about you?
0: Well, of course, Canada. I love the Orangemen. I love the Netherlands. I was in Argentina earlier this year and the Messi fever. I love Argentina. But, you know, they won last go. I like the whole thing. You know, I covered the World Cup when it was in Berlin, when Zidane for the French team headbutted. Yes. And it makes a city really electric. Like, it is really, really great. So I'm just looking forward to the atmosphere across our country. And here at home, traffic's going to be bad, but here we are.
1: But in the meantime, we have our game today. Pia and everyone else, once again, I recommend you use pen and paper. They will be very helpful with the games we're playing today. Let's meet Pia's opponents. First, he's been a reporter. He's hosted Marketplace. He's the new host of CBC Toronto's morning radio show, Metro Morning. It's Chris Glover. Hello, Chris.
2: Hello. Good morning to you. How are you?
1: I am well, thanks. Chris, let's talk about your journey. From reporter to TV host to radio host to contestant on That's Puzzling, was this always the goal, Chris?
2: This is the most nerve-wracking part, I think, of the entire journey, I must say, because, I don't know, you guys are very smart.
1: How are you liking radio / sleep deprivation?
2: Yeah, the sleep deprivation part is the trickiest one for me because I'm also still trying to live my life. Last night, for example, I was at choir rehearsal, something else that I do, and I stayed there until 10 o'clock because next week is our performance, so I'm staying up late at night. I'm still managing to get up early for the show. Oh, and just in case that all wasn't enough, I also decided to go ahead and get a puppy.
0: Oh. Oh.
1: So your problem was you're sleeping too much.
0: Do you want to tell Peter and our contestant, who we will introduce shortly, what I said to you when you said, oh, I'll still go out at night. I'll still go out, Pia. That's just how I live my life. Do you remember what I said to you?
2: Did you say that won't last?
0: Yes.
2: Yeah. That seems about right. I believe that to be the case. So I've had a lot of ups and downs in my career, a lot of crazy moments. And this is possibly the craziest: new job, new dog, new everything all at once. But here we are to play a game, and I am good with words, so I'm competitive, I'm good with words, and that's what you need.
1: Mm-hmm. I mean, I think competitive, good with words, and sleep-deprived is the sweet spot for this game, but we're about to find out. We mentioned our final competitor. They won their spot in today's game by entering our listener challenge. We challenged you to invent a word for the act of choosing the World Cup team you're cheering for based on the color of their uniforms. And our winning word is
3: prefuniformity.
2: Oh my.
1: Prefuniformity.
2: Country of origin, please.
1: That is our winning listener, Nairn Stewart on Denman Island, British Columbia. Hello, Nairn.
3: Good morning.
1: There's a lot going on in prefuniformity. I want to sing it. Prefuniformity. Can you break down prefuniformity for us, please?
3: I use the words prefer, hue for color, and uniform.
1: Oh, well done. Wow. Well done.
2: She's going to win for sure this one.
1: There will be World Cup games, of course, in Vancouver. Are you happy it's so close to you, or are you happy that you're separated from it by a body of water?
3: I'm very happy to be separated from it because the traffic is already pretty bad in Vancouver and it's going to be horrendous. And yes, I'm interested in knowing what's going on, but from a distance.
1: Now, you are a medical doctor by profession. You are accredited to be an editor, which you're considering as a retirement pursuit. And you're also a fundraiser. What are you fundraising for?
3: I'm fundraising to provide solar panels to Cuban farmers.
1: Oh, lovely.
0: Wait, Nairn, is that because of you want to do this? Because, of course, Cuba is facing this huge energy crisis, which has been exacerbated by the U.S. blockade these last number of months. And so if you can get more solar panels to Cuba, especially to farmers. That means, A, they have energy to work their crops and all those things. And then the people of Cuba have more food. Do I have that right?
3: That's absolutely correct. Yes.
0: Good work.
2: You're winning already, Pia. My goodness.
0: So is Nairn. That's good work.
1: So Pia gets the knowledge points there and Nairn gets the moral high ground. Uh-huh. Well done. Now,
3: thank you.
1: Do you find that being a doctor and being an editor, are there overlapping skills there?
3: Yes, I'm semi-retired as a specialist in rehabilitation medicine.
1: Gotcha.
3: But I write a lot of reports, and so I edit my own reports. That's the only thing I'm using the editing for now, but I have a long affiliation with words and enjoyment of language.
0: I'm just saying, Nairn's characteristics so far, not characteristics, her experiences, medical doctor, you got to be pretty smart to be a medical doctor.
2: I've read that.
0: Do-gooder, and I mean that in the most complimentary way, someone with a lot of passion and compassion. And the third one is that she edits words. So, Chris, you and I are in trouble, my friend.
2: Yeah, we're in trouble. I was asking my team, some of them who know you very well, Pia, to get ready for this. What do I need to do? And the number one thing they said when they looked at me, don't look at Pia in the eyes. She'll try to throw you off. And here I am looking you dead in the eyes.
0: Wow. They're right. I do that if you're in the studio with me.
1: Wow. Oh, I have not seen the Chattopadhyay stare down.
2: Oh, it's intimidating.
1: Oh, boy. Okay, wow. Pia, get in one last stare.
0: No, I'm going to mix it up. I'm going to throw them off. There'll be no staring. They'll just be like looking away.
1: And then suddenly, like a lighthouse beam, the focus will be on Chris. So I think we're ready to go. Chris, Nairn, Pia, let's play That's Puzzling. Today we're playing two of our newer games. We're going to start with a game suggested by none other than Pia, -3. I'm going to give you a starting word, then I will ask you to subtract one letter to make a new word. Then you'll subtract a letter from the new word to make an even shorter word. We will do that 3 times. So here's an example from a round we played recently. Feel free to jump in or stare at each other, call out the answers, not for points, but just to get into your opponent's heads if you want to, or just to warm up. So here's the example. If I started you off with the word sewing, S-E-W-I-N-G, and I asked you to drop a letter from sewing to make a word that means a piece of playground equipment, you would drop
2: swing. Nairn,
1: you would drop the E in sewing to make swing. Then if I asked you to drop a letter from swing to get drink quickly, your next word?
2: Swig.
1: Would be swig, yes, sir.
3: Yes.
1: And finally, drop a letter from swig to get hairpiece.
3: Wig.
1: You drop the S from swig to get wig. So the sequence there is sewing, swing, swig, wig. Every correct answer is worth half a point. You have 20 seconds. If you hear this, your time will be up. Pia, you're up first. You're kicking us off. Your starting word is streak. To run naked through a sporting event. S-T-R-E-A-K, streak. Drop a letter from streak to get a word that means a cut of beef.
0: Steak.
1: Drop a letter from steak to get a kind of wood.
0: Teak.
1: Drop a letter from teak to get a beverage.
0: Tea.
1: No problem. So
0: I love
1: calm.
0: All three of those things. Tea's my favorite drink. Teak is my favorite wood. And who doesn't love a good steak?
2: Do we get extra points for speed? Because that was also very fast.
1: Yeah. She gets points for unnerving calm under pressure.
0: In this round.
1: The only thing you don't want to do is run out of time here, but yeah, Pia's unnerving calm was noticed even by me. The sequence there is streak, steak, teak, tea. Chris, you are up next.
2: All right, here we go.
1: Your starting word is thrust. T-H-R-U-S-T, like the thrust of your argument. Drop a letter from thrust to get a word that means faith or confidence.
2: Trust.
1: Drop a letter from trust to get corrode.
2: Rust.
1: Drop a letter from rust to get a boring routine. Or something you get stuck in.
2: I am stuck in it right now. Rut.
1: Yes, there it is.
2: Did I make it in time?
1: I didn't hear the buzzer, so you did make it in time.
0: I was stuck on that one, too.
2: Yeah, it was tricky.
1: I wasn't sure boring routine was going to give it to you, so that's why something you get stuck in was added. Yes, Chris, congratulations. The sequence there, you were correct. Thrust, trust, rust, and rut. I could feel you in my mind just eliminating each of the four letters to see what you came up with.
0: You know what was going on in my mind? I was like, oh, Peter built a bad puzzle. This one doesn't work. Seriously, that's what I was thinking.
1: You know what? That flashed across my mind as well.
2: Don't worry. I saved you. I got it.
1: You saved me. And therefore, we'll see if I can throw you half a point here.
2: Oh, bless
1: you. So far, everyone's got everything. Finally, we turn to Nairn. Are you ready, Nairn?
3: I am, yes.
1: Your starting word is boring. B-O-R-I-N-G, as in, if Pia won every week, it would be boring. Drop a letter from boring to get a word that means fetch or deliver.
3: Bring.
1: Drop a letter from bring to get a piece of jewelry.
3: Ring.
1: Drop a letter from ring to get a structure for drilling oil.
3: Rig.
1: And there it is.
0: There it is.
2: Nicely done.
1: That sequence was boring, bring, ring, and rig. So there we go. Perfect first round. Pia has 1.5 points, Chris has 1.5, and Nairn has 1.5. Now we move on to our second round. And today we're playing a newer game that we began just a few months ago. This one is called Hear Hear. In this game, we are looking for two words. Those words will sound the same, but they're spelled differently and they mean different things. So for instance, if I ask you to take two words that sound the same, a word for a poem and a word for was in debt, the answers, I heard someone breathe in.
0: Ode and ode.
3: Ode and ode, yes.
1: Ode and ode. Yes. A poem is an ode, spelled O-D-E, and was in debt is O-W-E-D, ode and ode.
2: Do you practice this, Pia? How are you so quick on that?
0: That one was, I knew as soon as he said the second clue. I was like, that's definitely ode. And then I went, oh yeah, poem, ode. Because if you have to go through all the different kinds of poems, which I certainly don't know all the different kinds, limerick's not going to work. Haiku's not going to work. So I take the other side. That's your little hint. Take the easier side for you to, by deduction, get the other.
2: Smart. I should have read a dictionary before I came in today, I think.
3: Thanks for that hint, Pia.
1: Pia finds the open door and runs at it. Mm-hmm. So hints are available here for the first or second word in the answer. The hints are very helpful in this round. These are worth 2 points. And if you miss, your opponents will get a chance to steal. Nairn, you're up first.
3: Okay, I'm ready.
1: We are looking for two words that sound the same. One means late and the other means go too far. Late and go too far.
2: Oof. I think you've gone too far.
3: I think so too. Could I get a hint, please?
1: Yes. Would you like a hint for late or go too far, or will you let me choose the hint?
3: You can choose the hint.
1: Okay. As in a late assignment past its deadline.
3: Ooh, that doesn't really help me much.
0: Wow.
3: Yeah. Any chance of another hint?
2: Phone a friend, maybe? I don't know.
3: Phone a friend, yes.
1: I think I can only give you that.
0: Okay.
1: You haven't turned your assignment in yet. It's
2: overdue.
3: Late. Overdue and overdue.
1: There it is, with possible help from Chris blurting out.
2: Sorry, I forgot my mic was on.
3: I actually didn't hear him, Peter.
1: I believe you. So, late as in overdue, over D-U-E, go too far, overdue, over D-O, as in don't overdo it at the party.
0: So I had that on my paper. The first one I had was tardy. Then I had overdue. I'm showing Chris so I can show evidence. And then I couldn't make that make sense to me for go too far. So I negated that. So I would have never gotten, I might have said it, but it would have been like, I didn't understand.
2: This is a common problem for you with this game. I saw the Boulder disaster that you went through with Sean Majumder.
0: I say things that I don't know what it is.
2: You said it, and then you say, I don't know what it is. The only thing I'm thinking is Boulder. And then that was the answer.
0: Very good, Nairn, to come to that. And Chris.
1: Yes. Yeah. Well done. And Pia, you keep saying play on instinct, but you overthought it. Just a little note for you there.
0: Well, I couldn't say it out loud. So
1: no, you couldn't.
0: Yeah.
2: Oh, right. That's not allowed. Okay. Writing that down on the rule sheet here.
0: That is my scolding of Chris Glover without calling him out. Yeah.
1: Yes. In fact, perfect for this round, saying it aloud is not allowed.
0: Uh-huh.
1: Chris, are you ready?
2: Yes. And Nairn, you can go ahead and say anything you want out loud.
3: Thank you.
2: Yeah, you got it.
1: Chris, your challenge is to find two words that sound the same. One means abandon, and the other is part of a meal.
2: Meal. Okay, part of a meal. There's, we could have, what would I abandon? I think I did want to try to do this without a hint.
0: This is your competitiveness.
2: I know. Uh-huh. But I just am not even see, I don't even see which half of this I think I'm doing better at. So I might go ahead. Yeah, I'm going to have to suck up my pride and just ask for a hint, please, sir.
1: All right. It's one of the courses of a meal. Hmm. So just think through a meal.
2: Thinking appetizer, I'm thinking mains, I'm thinking, what, dessert? Oh, you, dessert.
1: There it is.
2: Yes.
1: Dessert, to abandon is to D-E-S-E-R-T, dessert, and part of a meal is dessert, D-E-S-S-E-R-T. So far, Chris has got it right, Nairn has got it right, and now we turn to Pia.
0: Uh-huh.
1: Pia, you're looking for two words that sound the same. One means decrease.
0: Uh-huh.
1: And the other means moral.
0: M-O-R-A-L.
1: Mm-hmm.
0: Wow. Decrease. Go down. Reduce. Go down. Reduce. Decrease. If you're decelerate. No, I have to take a hint. And, well, maybe I should play Nairn's game here and let you decide, Peter. Or should I? Okay. I'll tell you what I decide, and then you can give me the other one if you think it's not a good decision.
1: Sure, okay.
0: I think I would probably go for moral.
2: This feels like a hint within a hint.
0: Yeah,
2: I don't know if that is allowed.
0: I think I'm working the system here.
1: I think you've chosen right, Pia.
0: Yeah.
1: Moral, wonderful. As in the moral of the story.
0: The moral of the story?
1: Is a what?
0: Truth. The moral of the story is, oh gosh. Okay, decrease. The moral of a story. Ugh, shoot. Okay, decrease. Reduce. The moral is, I'm going to know this as soon as you say it. Okay, I don't have it.
1: First opportunity to steal goes to Nairn. Nairn, do you have it?
3: Lesson and lesson.
1: That is correct.
2: Oh yeah, I had it as well. It was just because you went to Nairn first.
0: You should have seen the blank look of knowing nothing on his face.
1: And that's luck of the draw, Chris. Nairn got it right.
0: Shoot.
1: Decrease is lesson, L-E-S-S-E-N. And moral, the moral of the story, is the lesson, L-E-S-S-O-N. So, we have arrived at our final round. The score so far, Pia has 1.5. Chris has 3.5. Nairn has 5.5. Still winnable for anyone. Our final round is here again. And again, these are worth 2 points. Hints are available. Steals are possible. We don't get a lot of steals in this. So well done, Nairn. We're going to start with Pia.
0: Oh, back up to bats. Yep.
1: Yep, back up again. We're looking for two words that sound the same but are spelled differently. Your words mean pour, P-O-U-R, and rule.
0: Rule.
1: Pour and rule.
0: Okay, to pour, decant. Oh, God. Okay, no, I'm just, weird noises again.
2: I have heard you make that sound before, by the way.
0: I don't know where these noises come from, honestly, you guys. This is so weird. Okay, rule. That's my rewind sound, by the way. I'm just buying myself time. Peter, give me a hint. You get to decide which half.
1: Pour is a kind of weather.
0: Rain? Oh, rain.
1: Whew, I chose the right hint there.
3: Well done, Pia.
1: Pour is rain, R-A-I-N. Rule is rain, R-E-I-G-N. Sorry, I didn't help you with the kingly business.
0: Nairn, did you know that one?
3: Yes, I did. Chris? I did.
2: I absolutely did as well.
0: Again, lying liar, pants on fire.
3: We believe you, Chris.
1: So the current score, Pia has 3.5. Chris has 3.5. Nairn has 5.5. It's getting tight. Chris, you're up next.
2: Yes, sir.
1: We're looking for two words that sound the same. They mean interfere and an award or prize.
2: Okay. Well, hopefully I will win an award or prize after this game. But what? Award or prize. Interfere. When you interfere, you maybe block. No. Okay. I would like for you to pick your best hint and toss it my way.
1: I think they're equally helpful. I'm going to give you a hint for
2: Well, then
1: an
2: give them both. How about that? That's a good idea. Let's not choose.
1: That seems entirely fair to everyone. An award or prize is specifically an Olympic prize.
2: So it's a medal. Oh, it's a medal. Medal. I am so competitive. Thank you for bringing me to your game. I love this.
1: So here's where we are. Pia has 3.5. Chris has 5.5. Nairn has 5.5. Nairn, if you get this, you win. If you miss it, Pia gets a chance to force a tie. And if Pia misses it, Chris gets a chance to win. So here we go. All to play for. Penalty kicks at the end of a long 90 minutes of play. Nairn, your two words that sound the same. Mean, vessel, and conceited. Vessel and conceited.
3: Vessel, conceited. Vessel, pot. Conceited. I think I'm going to need a hint, please, Peter.
1: A blood vessel.
3: Blood vessel.
1: A blood vessel. Vessel
3: oh, vein
1: blood.
3: And vein.
1: Nairn steps up, takes a shot, and...
0: Please make this stop.
2: Yeah. Do you think she won, Pia?
1: That was our guest announcer for today, the famed Argentinian commentator, Andres Cantor, yelling, "Go!" for 1 hour.
3: I thought you were telling me my time was up.
1: Nairn, that is your way. That is our way of telling you that you did it. Kay. 7.5 points. Pia, what do you want to say?
0: I want to say congratulations first to Nairn. That was amazing. You got everything right. But you gave the doctor vein. Just saying.
2: Cahoots.
1: Well,
3: yes, that was a kind of a double hint. You're quite right.
0: And Nairn, when you win in June on That's Puzzling, you get to hold the crown for extra long until September till we play a new round.
3: Thank you. Wonderful. This has been a lot of fun.
1: Chris, you didn't get anything wrong today. Well played.
2: Wow.
0: I'm going to play poker with Chris, though, because he has such a tell on his face when he doesn't know something. It just goes like, literally, you know, you say blank stare. No offense, Chris, but it really goes blank. Yeah, you're such an animated person.
2: It was every single reaction, too, because I was fist pumping when I got it. I think I clapped a couple times. No injuries, though, which you asked for off the top. Mm-hmm. And here I am, uninjured.
0: I have injuries. I have moral injury. My ego is bruised.
2: Right.
1: Uh-oh.
0: Many. What else can I have? Tina. Yeah, it's okay, Nairn. You're a rehab doctor. You can nurse my injuries. You can help me. Tell me what to do. Yeah. Bruised ego. It will heal itself, right, Nairn?
3: Yes, yes. Eventually, yes. Chris, I think you've done amazingly well considering how little sleep you've had.
2: Oh, thank you.
3: I'm very impressed.
2: Yeah, I have actually only been up for an hour. I just said that to you all to make it bigger.
1: Thank you, players, here and at home. And that is That's Puzzling.
0: What fun. Thanks, everyone. That's Puzzling, as I mentioned, is taking a couple of months off now for a summer vacation, but our brain battle will return in September, and you can score a chance to play. To put your name in contention, we invite you to take on our listener challenge. So we want you to make up a word for the perfect summer moment, whatever that means to you. It might be the combination of birdsong and a sunrise, or the sound of a crackling fire while swaying in a hammock. Maybe a cold drink, and the sights and sounds of a baseball game. Take your combination of sensations and coin a term that captures the perfect summer moment. Then send us your made-up word to sunday@cbc.ca. Put That's Puzzling in the subject line, and please include your phone number. You have until the end of the day on Sunday, August 9th, to submit your creation. The winner will join us in September and will receive a Sunday Magazine coffee mug or notebook. 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

Our team is Sarah Joyce Battersby, Allison Broverman, Levi Garber, Andrea Huang, Pete Mitten, and Austin Pomeroy. Our senior producer is Howard Goldenthal. Our executive producer is Brian Colton. CBC.ca/Sunday is the place to stream and share all of today's stories. 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I'm Pia Chattopadhyay. 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
2: 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Calypso, Kez the Band, Michelle Montano, Bob Marley, Bounty Killer. 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
1: 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Just asking. What's in the news? How's your finances? Health? Relationships? You have questions, and with the help of experts, we try and make sense of it all. Let's figure it out together. Just Asking with Saroja Coelho, the Encore Edition, is coming up right after the news.
3: From CBC News, The World This Hour, I'm Mike Miles. Iran has fired a wave of missiles at Israel. Tehran calling it retaliation for Israeli operations in Lebanon, including a recent strike on Beirut's suburbs. As Willie Lowry tells us, the conflict's threatening to blow up as Washington insists a peace deal is close.
4: Iran fired a barrage of missiles towards northern Israel tonight, the first such attack since the ceasefire went into effect just shy of 2 months ago. Iran's Revolutionary Guard Corps says it was targeting an Israeli airbase. The IRGC said, quote, tonight's operation was a warning, and if aggressions are repeated, the responses will be broader. The Israeli military says it intercepted all of the incoming missiles. So far, there are no reports of direct impacts or injuries. This latest salvo comes just hours after Israel hit Beirut's southern suburbs, a move that U.S. President Donald Trump is reportedly not happy with. Earlier this week, the U.S. helped to negotiate a partial ceasefire between Israel and Lebanon. Israel was supposed to spare Beirut, but Israeli Prime Minister Benjamin Netanyahu ordered the strikes after Hezbollah fired rockets towards communities in the north. Willie Lowry, CBC News, Jerusalem.
3: Israel has struck back, hitting military targets in central and western Iran, and the IDF says it plans to continue operations in Lebanon despite Tehran's threats, fueling fears of further escalation. Mira Sukharov is a Middle East expert at Carleton University. She says despite international pressure for calm, Netanyahu may be motivated to push further for reasons at home.
5: He has a very strong belief, which isn't entirely irrational, that eliminating the threat from Hezbollah, from Israel's northern border, will help shore up domestic support. He's serious about doing this at nearly all costs.
3: Netanyahu is charged with corruption, and Israel is set to hold legislative elections in October. Meanwhile, in Gaza, Palestinians gathering at a hospital, mourning loved ones killed in an Israeli airstrike on Han Yunis Sunday. Israel says it was targeting a Hamas-run police station near an encampment tent of displaced families. 5 Palestinians were killed, 16 others were wounded. Israel has continued targeting Hamas even after last October's ceasefire. In Toronto, tens of thousands of people took part in the annual Walk with Israel fundraising march. This year's event saw heightened security with police officers stationed along the entire route. They say they were ready to prevent confrontations with counter-protesters while protecting the right to lawful demonstrations. The event remained peaceful, but several people were arrested for minor confrontations with police. Toronto wants to boost transparency around the condition of rental properties, the city soon requiring owners to display color-coded signs indicating how well they scored on maintenance inspections. Ms. Kate McGilvery tells us the move may also humiliate tenants.
6: We don't want to shame anybody, but at the same time, we want to make sure they uphold the laws.
7: Longtime Parkdale renter Dre looks over a city brochure about Toronto's latest effort at landlord accountability. Councillor Josh Matlow says 2 months of having a red sign, meaning your building needs significant improvements, triggers targeted engagement.
8: We want to actually put the shame directly toward the landlord. We want everyone to know that they are not doing their job.
7: Landlord groups have been arguing that shame will land on tenants instead, and that the signs could be confusing. Two possibilities also raised by city staff in some reports. Daryl Chong is president of the Greater Toronto Apartment Association. He says instead of demonizing his members, the city should focus on the outliers who refuse to maintain their buildings. When the signs go up in mid-June, just 3% of buildings will get a red one, 21% will be ranked yellow, and three-quarters will be at the highest level, green. Kate McGilvery, CBC News, Toronto.
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9: With your Environment Canada weather update, I'm Andrew Hawthorne. For Newfoundland today, heavy rain for the western half of the island, cloudy in the east, and highs of 9 to 12. Tonight, rain or 40% chance of showers, some fog patches continuing, and lows of 4 to 7 degrees. For Labrador, 60% chance of showers, sunny inland, highs of 15 to 18. Tonight, clear in the evening, and a low of plus 3. That's your weather update. I'm Andrew Hawthorne.
10: Hi, I'm Saroja Coelho. This is Just Asking, the repeat edition. 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
10: Chinese-made electric vehicles are arriving on Canadian roads. 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You asked who's making EVs, where and what it all means for the auto sector in Canada. Then, in our second hour...
12: What does happiness mean to you? Does it mean riches, power, knowledge, good looks, or lots of family, perhaps?
10: In a world that feels almost dystopian, where we're struggling with bills and fear and a breathless pace of life, happiness can feel so elusive. So our experts helped us crack the code on happiness. You asked if the summer sunshine really makes us feel happier, if screen time makes us a little sadder, and if happiness really can't be bought. This is Just Asking, the repeat edition.
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17: There's no damn way we should drop tariffs on China, I'll tell you that.
18: Automakers have invested in this technology, but they're just not seeing the consumer demand. And so as a result, companies are having to rethink the pace of that transition.
19: I'm just afraid to end up in the middle of nowhere with low battery. That's my biggest concern.
20: This agreement will drive considerable Chinese investment in Canada's auto sector, creating good careers in Canada and accelerating our progress towards a net zero future and the auto industry of the future.
10: Chinese EVs are about to hit Canadian roads. The first shipments of nearly 3,000 cars arrived in Canada over the past month. And this is part of a trade agreement Prime Minister Mark Carney made with China back in January. We get up to 49,000 Chinese-made vehicles a year in exchange for lower tariff rates on some Canadian goods. So what does this mean for Canada's automotive industry? How does a move like this position Canada towards a global push for electrification? And what does this mean for you as a driver? What do you want to know about buying and driving electric vehicles? I have two guests over the next hour taking your questions about electric vehicles and the future of the EV industry in Canada. Charlotte Yates is the founder and president of the Automotive Research Policy Center. This is a nonprofit focused on researching Canadian automotive policy. We've also got Max Fawcett in the conversation. He's a lead columnist for Canada's National Observer. So you can call in with your questions about electric vehicles, what this means for the market, what this means for you, what you would do if you would drive or buy one. You can call us at 1-888-416-8333. Charlotte and Max, welcome.
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22: Thanks for having me.
10: Nearly 3,000 Chinese EVs have arrived in Canada. And Charlotte, you've already been in conversation with us, telling us the possibility is that more are coming. That's what the agreement is telling us as well. How significant is this for the Canadian auto sector?
0: I think it's significant in the sense that, first of all, it's the first Chinese vehicles that we'll have in any significant number being sold in Canada. It's also, of course, as your introduction suggested, a reversal of that 100% tariff that was introduced in 2024. So I think it's significant in that sense, but it's also significant because it's aimed at providing consumers with a lower cost, good quality EV. So in that sense, it's significant, especially since the EV kind of strategy, which we had in Canada just a couple of years ago, governments and companies have stepped back from that. And so it looked like we were going to be on pause in terms of the EVs. And now this is a bit of a shift in terms of how we're addressing the EV question, which of course becomes even more important as the price of gas continues to be extremely high.
10: Thanks very much for that, Charlotte. Max, maybe you could clarify for us the brand of cars that are arriving from China right now. What are they?
2: I mean, so far, it looks like it's a lot of Tesla's made in China, cars we've seen before. But the ones that have people excited, the brand that has me excited is BYD, which is short for Build Your Dreams. This is sort of the real disruptor, I think, in the EV space. There are also Geely's that are coming over here, and there may be a couple of other brands. But BYD is the one to focus on because it really is the most serious competitor to the North American auto sector. You know, it has this integrated supply chain where it builds its own batteries, it puts them in the cars, it sells them at remarkably low prices, even in, you know, markets like Australia and Western Europe. And, the North American auto sector does not want to compete with this company because I think it knows, as it is currently configured, it can't win. The Chinese companies, and especially BYD, are offering a product that is cheaper, better, more interesting than what the North American automakers have managed to come up with, which is mostly expensive electric SUVs and expensive electric sedans. If you were trying to design an environment in which people's curiosity would be piqued about these lower cost EVs, you couldn't do much better than a massive spike in the price of oil driven by conflict in the Middle East. You know, people are razor sharp attuned to their cost of living right now. They see what it costs them to fill up every time they go to the pump. And I think they're going to be especially curious about what these new cars offer, how much they could save them, and what promise they hold.
10: Well, I hope we can get into some of that. Thank you, Max. That was a really good primer for us. If you're just joining this conversation, we're talking about the arrival of EVs on the Canadian market. You may have questions about yourself personally as a driver. What would it cost? What kinds of access programs are available?

0: and concerned about cost of living in this country. And it's the same in almost every country on earth right now, but with inflation, with rising food costs, people are really mindful of where their dollars are going. And it used to be the case that, you know, electric vehicles were interesting, they were exciting, but they just couldn't compete on cost. You know, they were much more expensive upfront. Yes, you saved money, you know, on charging versus fuel, but it wasn't enough to make up the difference. We're now at a point, especially with these Chinese EVs that are coming into the market, where that whole equation is changing. The upfront costs are pretty close, you know, a few thousand dollars here or there, especially with the rebates. And then you have the savings on operating these vehicles. I'll give you a quick example. You know, with gas at $1.80, let's say, a Honda Accord costs $100, give or, you know, plus or minus a few cents to fill its tank. A Tesla Model 3, its battery costs $6 to fully charge overnight in Toronto at your home. And if you can take advantage of the ultra low overnight rate that Toronto Hydro offers, it drops to $2.34. So that's a 98% savings on filling up your car versus charging it. I think a lot of people who are mindful of their budgets, of their household savings, are going to be really interested in that. And you don't have to buy a new Chinese EV. What the other interesting thing that's happening right now is you have a bunch of these older EVs that are coming off their leases and hitting the used market at prices that are pretty comparable to used gasoline vehicles. So you have these two forces that are opening up options for people that just didn't exist before: affordable electric vehicles that, oh, by the way, can save you up to 98% over the cost of filling it up at the gas pump. That's a game changer.
1: Thanks so much for that, Max. Maybe I could just ask you, what do you know about where demand is, generally speaking, across Canada right now for electric vehicles?
0: So demand dipped in last fall when the federal rebate on electric vehicles ran out. But that all changed over the last few months. The most recent data I have is from March. This is before, by the way, the invasion of Iran, the impact on gas prices. So I would expect these numbers to go up. But in March of 2026, we saw a 75% year-over-year increase in the number of EVs that were purchased in this country. So the demand is going up. There is this argument out there that demand is down, people aren't interested in EVs. That is an old argument. It is simply not true. You know, there was also a J.D. Power survey that's a sort of automotive research firm that asked people who own vehicles, how likely are they to consider an EV? That's up to 34%, which is up from 28% the year previous. So all the indicators are pointing in one direction, and that is up.
1: Thanks very much, Max. Charlotte, I'm wondering how the deal with China is being received by the auto sector in Canada.
2: I think overall the auto sector has responded pretty negatively. And I think there's a number of reasons for that. I think you need to be clear that one of the primary reasons these vehicles are so low priced is because they have very low labor costs. We couldn't possibly expect Canadian workers to work for the level of wages that are paid in China. So I think that's something we have to consider, because for people to be able to buy vehicles, they have to have good jobs. Good jobs are provided by unionized workforces in the auto industry and other related industries. So I think Unifor is clearly very concerned, and they're going into collective bargaining right now. So they'll be concerned about those pressures. The automakers, and let's start with the North American or the old big three, GM, Ford, and Stellantis, they're concerned because they've actually pulled back significantly on their EV lineup and on their investment in EVs. And now suddenly they're facing competition from a set of companies which, quite frankly, they were completely protected from by the 100% tariff. So they're feeling the pressure of prices and of actually having to actually produce EVs, which they've not done in any significant way for the market, as was previously said, for the real consumer market, that average consumer. And then you've got the Honda and Toyota. They have a bigger global strategy. Yes, they will produce EVs, but right now it's not going to happen in Canada. And I think they are concerned about Chinese competition, but their concerns are a little bit different, I think.

0: think, because they do have an overall EV strategy, whereas the big three do not have that. So I think the reaction is overall negative from the industry itself. And so we'll have to see how their interests are taken into account and how the balance is done by the government as they decide on the future of further introduction of Chinese vehicles.
1: I'm wondering, Charlotte, if that means that there are some lessons from history to be learned as you're talking about some of the cars that we see on the roads today. You know, if we look back 50 years in time, General Motors, Ford, these were really, you know, a dominant force in the roads in Canada. Fast forward to the arrival of Japanese and South Korean vehicles, Kias, Hyundai, Honda, those brands that were dominant 15 years ago started to have to step backwards. And there was losses for them in terms of market dominance. Are there lessons to be drawn from that as we see the arrival of electric vehicles from China on Canadian roads?
0: Oh, I think very much there are lessons to be learned, because I think you're quite right to say we've been through fairly seismic shifts. And if we go back to the 1970s, which is really when we started to see the expansion of interest in buying Japanese vehicles. And what's important about that time is they were looking for inexpensive small vehicles, which GM, Ford, and at that time Chrysler did not produce. Small vehicles because of the gas, price of gas, because we went through an oil crisis in the 1970s. So again, prompted by the price of oil, people looked for other alternatives. Now, what's interesting is the Canadian government used the same policy tool then on the Japanese producers that it's using now, which is to use a kind of incentive, lower tariffs, in exchange for certain benefits for the Canadian economy. The difference here is that right now, the benefit for the Canadian economy was clearly to to lower the impact of Chinese tariffs on some of the agricultural products like canola. The challenge for us is, will the Chinese invest in Canada in terms of the production of vehicles? What would that mean in terms of what would that look like? And that probably is a big question. Certainly, there has been some discussion about whether the South Korean car companies can be incented to move to Canada on the basis as part of their deal of bidding on the submarine production. So this is very much about using active government policy tools to try and incent these companies to change their behavior. So there are strong parallels between what we saw previously.
1: Thanks very much for that, Charlotte. If you're just joining this conversation, the voice you just heard is Charlotte Yates. She's the founder and president of Automotive Research Policy Center. We also have Max Fawcett in this conversation, who's the lead columnist for Canada's National Observer. And we are talking about the arrival of Chinese electric vehicles in Canada. 3,000 vehicles have arrived. We're in a new deal now where 49,000 cars can be brought into Canada each year. And you may have some questions about that, what that means for you as a driver, if you're interested in getting one, or how attainable are they? Maybe you have questions about some of what Charlotte was just talking about, what it means for the Canadian automotive sector, what it means for jobs in Canada. You may have concerns about data. You may have concerns about what that means, what's being tracked by a car that's fully electric. It is also a great big computer. You can give us a shout at 1-888-416-8333 with your questions. Again, it's 1-888-416-8333. We'll also take a text message from you. You can send that to 226-758-8924. Again, for a text message, 226-758-8924. We do have a caller on the line right now. Adisu today, Jay is calling from Calgary, Alberta. Hi there, Adisu.
2: Hi, how are you?
1: Good, thanks. So you're an Uber driver, is that right?
2: Yes.
1: And tell me a little bit more about that. You're an Uber driver, you were a taxi driver. Have you ever driven an electric vehicle?
2: No, I did not. But I was driving hybrid vehicles.
1: Okay. And how interested are you in an electric vehicle?
2: I love to. I already ordered one electric vehicle from Toyota, actually. It's coming full Toyota, Highlander. I order already, and I'm expecting it around November or December.
1: Okay, so this is really something that's happening in your driving life right now. And as a driver, then you must have then, you know, faith in the reliability of this vehicle. You're feeling confident enough to purchase one. Did you have a question for our two guests today?
2: Yes. Yes, I do have, you know. I don't understand why it's only 49,000 vehicles a year, because now I'm here in Calgary. I didn't see anyone on the road. Usually it should be a little bit more. Why they are very conservative, bringing a lot of vehicles. Because the technology is heading to that direction. Whether we like it or not, electric is the future, you know. Because I'm paying $1.79 a liter, like, to fill my car. Now I have to pay like $80 or $70, like probably 40% more. So why the cap? Why it's only 49,000? It should be more on the road, as long as they are safe and they are very affordable. And I don't understand it. Why? That's my question. Thank you.
1: Adisu, thank you. That's a really important question. Max, mm-hmm. that follows some of what you were saying earlier when you were talking about people comparing what it costs to power an Accord versus a Tesla. Maybe you could help Adisu understand some of what's going on there, because that goes beyond cost and technology. There's some politics at play as well.
3: Yeah, absolutely. Can I just start by saying how lovely it is to hear someone else from Calgary talking about electrification being inevitable. You know, we are not just an oil and gas city here. We contain multitudes. You know, I think it comes down to politics. There are concerns in Ontario in the automotive sector mm-hmm. about the impact of these cars on jobs, on factories, and on our negotiations with the Trump administration. You know, God forbid we upset someone in that universe with anything we do, and we have to be very careful about that right now with CUSMA being renegotiated. So I think this is designed to kind of open the relationship with China a little bit and see what the demand is. You know, I think rather, you know, if we just sort of threw the doors open, we wouldn't have as much leverage over these Chinese companies, South Korean companies, as we do right now. Not South Korean companies, because there's no quotas on that, but on the Chinese companies. You know, maybe you know, we see a huge amount of demand. All these cars are oversubscribed, and then the next stage of this is striking a deal with a Chinese company to do a joint venture in Canada to start building the cars here. I think this quota will be increased pretty quickly. I think the envelope of cars will get worked through pretty fast, just based on the demand that's out there, especially if gasoline prices go higher, which I can almost guarantee they will. So, you know, this is the beginning of a new relationship, and I don't think people have to worry too much about not being able to get the cars they want. But I think that, you know, the federal government is probably wise to take this in stages and start slow.
1: Thanks so much for that, Max. Charlotte, this makes me think of something that we just saw develop last week. Two lawmakers in Michigan proposed a bill that would prevent Chinese vehicles from driving into their state. So the tensions aren't just about a battle of words. This is actually trying to turn it into turning policy incentives not to get electric vehicles. They are citing what they called national security reasons. We will get into some of the data and security issues about electric vehicles later on in the show. We're going to have somebody join us to speak about that. But in terms of purchasing, should Canadians who buy Chinese EVs worry about not being able to drive their cars south of the border?
0: I mean, I suppose in one way, yes, because the demands of those state legislatures certainly align with the kind of policy that the Trump administration seems to be pursuing. So if they pick that up and they decide to make that an issue, then perhaps it will be one. I think it's a small number of vehicles, to be honest with you. It's 49,000 vehicles. I mean, if you think about the demand for in Canada for vehicles is 1 million. So it's a very small number of vehicles. But also, most of the driving people do is within a fairly short radius. So yes, people may find that they should be concerned, but I don't think that's the primary reason why people will buy them or not buy them, because there are other factors at play, as Max has said, cost, cost of gas. I think for Usu from Calgary, to be honest with you, Uber drivers particularly are feeling the impact of gas. And that's why in places like Mexico City, for example, BYD are massively used by taxi drivers there. So I think there's a lot of reasons why people will buy those vehicles. Yes, they might be concerned about not being able to drive their Chinese EV if they get one of the 49,000 across the border into those two states. But I don't think it's as significant, although it may be played up by the Trump administration if it plays into their policy agenda.
1: Thanks very much for that, Charlotte. If you have a question about electric vehicles or some of what Charlotte was just saying about what's happening, the sort of paradigm shift that we're seeing happen in our roads, what that might mean for relations with the United States or with other countries, what it means for Canadian manufacturing, what it means for you as a driver and even your own costs. Maybe you work in a job just like our last caller where driving is a significant part of the way that you spend your time. You may have questions about the reliability of electric vehicles. You can call our two guests at 1-888-416-8333. Again, with any of your questions about electric vehicles as Chinese-made EVs arrive in Canada, 1-888-416-8333. Before the show, we reached Stuart Harris in Niagara, Ontario. This was his question.
4: I own a Chinese-made Polestar 2, which is basically an offshoot of Volvo. And it seems like the Europeans have embraced electric vehicles wholeheartedly. And I know there is some pushback in Canada, and some people say that, you know, we drive too much. I myself have clocked 126,000 km in just over 2 years. So I'd like to know why and how there seems to be a pushback against this whole idea that EVs won't work in Canada. And what would help alleviate these concerns, marketing or government programs that you think would actually work?
1: Charlotte, what would you say to Stuart?
0: It's a great observation. And I think his comment on the European car makers, what's interesting is, of course, Volkswagen is building in St. Thomas, Ontario, a battery plant, which will start producing batteries in 2027. It will create 3,000 jobs in that city. Plus, it's going to be providing to Volkswagen vehicles, which they expect to sell in North America. So I think there are some there's still continue to be some interest and some movement in Ontario and in Canada around EV production. But I think the reason why there's concern, I think there's been a lot of hype around electric vehicles versus internal combustion engines. And if one remembers when Doug Ford was first elected, he pulled out all of the charging stations because I'm really not quite sure, except that he seemed to be opposed to electric vehicles. I think that kind of fed into a popular discourse around the importance of gasoline-powered vehicles. And I think it's partly there's concern about range anxiety. And I think one of the people in your introductory segment said they're somewhere and they're without battery power. So range anxiety has been a really big issue, although it's come down significantly over the last couple of years because vehicles are being able to go further and further on a charge. There still is an issue around unwillingness in some parts of the country to invest in charging infrastructure. For example, the difference between driving an electric vehicle in Ontario versus Quebec. In Quebec, all communities have charging stations. They've embraced it wholeheartedly. So I think there's a political kind of issue, and there's policy incentives that need to be in place, including public investment in things like in infrastructure, if you're interested in EVs, because they are better for the environment. And then you need to incent consumers to buy them, to lower the price of cars. And of course, the federal government has those incentives. So I think there's been some opposition, but I think now the price of gas, the rising price of gas, has really sharpened consumers' concern and realization that electric vehicles are the future. So I think there's anxieties, but a lot of it is political as opposed to necessarily consumer. Consumers will go where they can get a reliable vehicle that's reasonably priced, comfortable, fits their you know, family needs. And if that can be at the comparable price that it's EV versus battery, and they are not concerned about range, then I think, especially in this environment, they'll be going to go towards an EV, which is why we need to be producing them in Canada.
1: Max, I'd like to let you come in here as well. Why do you think Canada has taken a long time to embrace electric vehicles?
3: You know, part of it is just the nature of our political and physical geography. We're close to the United States. We are obviously wedded to them in terms of the relationship we share or used to share with our auto sector. And so they have been going slowly, and we tend not to want to get out too far in front of them. It's part of why we, you know, we implemented the 100% tariff on Chinese EVs in the first place. It was a decision that the Biden administration made, and we went along with it to show support and to work together. So, you know, I think we are kind of on this weird, you know, Galapagos Island of older technologies, or we certainly risk being on that kind of that island, because in the rest of the world there are no anxieties, or certainly fewer anxieties about adopting these technologies. They're better, they're cheaper, they're more fun. I mean, I do think that is an underappreciated, underreported part of it. You know, even if the cost were the same, electric vehicles are just way more fun to drive. And you see this in, you know, the gearheads out there who love cars, who love, you know, petrol, and, you know, they really kind of romanticize the internal combustion engine. And then you put an electric vehicle in front of them and they fall in love with it because it's powerful, it's efficient, it's fast, it's all the things car people love. So, you know, we have been in the shadow of the American attitude towards electrification and electric vehicles. I appreciate that we're willing to take a step out from that right now. And at the end of the day, the product is the best product wins. And that is sort of the real tipping point here, is that the electric product is just simply better. And so I'm not sure that we need government programs around communication, you know, selling it to people. I just think seeing it in your neighbor's garage, talking to your friends who have one, the more that people have these in their own lives, the more they're going to tell other people about them. And that is going to be the driver of mass uptake, because, you know, like I said, they really do kind of sell themselves, especially at $2 per liter gasoline.
1: Thanks for that, Max. If you were listening to that at home or in your car somewhere, and you ferociously disagree, maybe you have your own take on electric vehicles and you want to air some of that out and ask some questions, you can agree with or disagree with or ask a question of either of our two guests, both experts on electric vehicles. We are taking your questions at 1-888-416-8333. Max, I love that you kind of got into like what people are looking for when they love a car. We've talked so much about the politics and the abilities of these cars, but yeah, there are people out there who are just excited about cars and are going to be comparing, as you said, with their neighbors. Another thing that we wanted to make time for in this conversation was the data security question. That comes up a lot when we're talking about electric vehicles. And of course, there's some tension around the relationship between Canada and China when it comes to conversations of national security and data security. And just this past week, there was a federal memo that came to light highlighting privacy risks around the technology that is built into electric vehicles, including those coming from China. And the memo asked what the implication could be for national security. So I'm going to invite Ritesh Kotak into this conversation. Ritesh is a cybersecurity tech and analyst and has been following this part of the story closely. Hi, Ritesh.
5: Hello.
1: Hi there. Thanks so much for being here. Maybe we could just start with what kind of data collection we're talking about here.
5: Yeah, look, most of us, when we think about vehicles, we think about vehicles with features, and they have computers built into them. You got screens and you got sensors. That's no longer the case, especially with these electric vehicles. They are now computers with wheels on them, and just about everything is collected, from the speed. There's cameras, there's microphones, there is how long you're going. There's obviously GPS related information as well. And all that information is actually collected. In fact, I just bought a new car, and in order for me to actually use most of the features in the car, I had to agree to the terms and conditions of the vehicle. And one big component of that was A, that the vendor can collect the data, and B, that they can share it with third parties. If I didn't agree to that, there's no way that I would have been able to use the features of my vehicle. So these vehicles are now computers with wheels on them, and the data collection is literally through the roof. Anything you can imagine, the data is being collected.
1: That's, I mean, I think that people have a lot of questions about that. Maybe very briefly, if you've never thought about the kind of data collection, you could just give us a few examples of the kinds of things the car might be recording.
5: So the type of things a car might be recording is, first off, your speed, your location of exactly where you've been. Just think about the mere fact that a lot of these cars have GPSs. Well, just about every car has GPS built into it, but very advanced features as well. In fact, what is the speed limit? How fast were you actually going? All that data is actually collected. Who's in the vehicle as well? Do you have pets in the vehicle? Were you wearing a seatbelt or not? What are your music choices? What type of music were you listening to? And then obviously there's these smart features that are built into cars as well. For example, the ability to talk to it. Well, whatever you're telling the vehicle to use its features and some of these audio features, that's being recorded as well. And now there's sensors and cameras on the exterior of the vehicle as well. And some of that video is probably recorded and stored on the vehicle itself, but also cars now have SIM cards. They have the ability to be connected to the internet. You get new features, but they also allow the data to be transmitted to whichever vendor has that you've authorized to get access to your data. So that's just some of the few out of many examples of the type of data that's being collected by these vehicles.
1: And if you're trying to wrap your head around how foreign actors might use this data, and what I really mean there is how it could be used in a negative way, what would the concern be there? How might the data be used?
5: So there's a few things. First of all, location. If you're in business or a government official, going to certain, and you're in certain positions, some may be more sensitive than others. You're traveling to locations that may be secured locations. Well, guess what? Those locations can now potentially be revealed by your vehicle. The second, obviously, and the more intrusive component of this is the mere fact that there's a microphone in the car. Are the conversations being recorded? Could the mic turn into a live mic? And the other component, which is also of concern from a national security standpoint, is a lot of these cars now have self-driving features or advanced driving features where you just put in your location and it will assist you in getting there, essentially drive your vehicle for you. And there's also a very real concern that at some point, could that be misused as well? Could that be hacked? There have been examples at hacking conferences where hackers have been able to demonstrate the dangers of some of these self-driving features by manipulating the algorithms. And that is, as we're putting all of our faith into, or a lot of our faith into technology, there comes a very big question around how can this potentially be weaponized against us?
1: So Ritesh, if we're thinking then, we have an opportunity here, right? 3,000 cars have arrived, 49,000 in total from China in the coming year. And it may not be only Chinese cars that you're speaking about, but any car that has these kinds of vulnerabilities, that has this level of technology and data recording. So as we're looking at a possible shift, it also means there might be an opportunity for a conversation with policymakers, with manufacturers. So what would you like to see in terms of legislation in Canada? What could that look like?
5: So what I would like is a common framework when it comes to vehicles that are being licensed on the road. So look, the vehicles can come from anywhere in the world, but the mere fact that if you want to operate in the province of Ontario and the country of Canada, then you're going to have to do certain things and prove that you're doing it. For example, the data that gets collected should stay within Canada. It should not be shared with a third party somewhere else in the world. We've seen examples where that of companies that share data with literally researchers and companies that are located anywhere in the world. And that, I think, from a data residency standpoint, there needs to be frameworks that say, nope, Canadian data stays within Canada. I also believe that there should be minimum cybersecurity related requirements that if you're going to be putting net new features, that they actually get tested, approved, and vetted before they go into the hands of Canadians from a consumer safety perspective, but also the mere fact that you have third parties and researchers that are looking at these updates just to make sure that, A, they're not going to put Canadians and especially individuals on the roads in danger. So those would probably be the overarching things, just having that data framework to ensure the data stays within Canada and ensuring that the security is not an afterthought, but actually built right in by the design.
1: Ritesh, thank you so much for getting into some of this with us and for spending a little time with us today.
5: Oh, my pleasure. Thank you so much for having me.
1: You've been listening to Ritesh Kotak. He's a cybersecurity tech analyst, and he's leaning in on our conversation here about electric vehicles. You may have more questions about how electric vehicles are going to operate on our roads or how you might be able to access one yourself, or you may be very fond of the vehicle that you have and want to know if those are still going to be available. What questions do you have about electric vehicles as new vehicles are making their way onto the Canadian market from China? You can call us at 1-888-416-8333. We have my two experts with us for another 15 minutes. 1-888-416-8333. Dara Nelson is joining us now from Toronto. Hi there, Dara. What's your question?
6: Hey, thanks for taking my call.
1: Sure.
6: My question is, I'm looking at buying a used Tesla Model 3. I know that's the car coming mostly from China right now. It's obviously there firsthand, so sometimes it takes some time for new cars to be priced into the secondhand market. I was wondering if there is a good time to buy a used Tesla Model 3, or if the market's going to go down, or it's pretty much bottomed out right now.
1: Thanks for that, Dara. Max, do you have any thoughts?
3: Generally not a fan of market timing. If you want to buy something, I would suggest just going ahead and buying it. I think the amount of demand that there is out there is going to be pretty considerable, and we're not going to see, 51,000, 53,000 vehicles from China. We're not going to see a huge amount of new supply coming into the market. So I think, if the numbers pencil out for you in terms of savings on fuel, whether or not you save an extra $500 or $1,000 on the upfront cost, I'm not sure it's worth it to speculate on sort of supply and demand dynamics. There are going to be opportunities, in terms of the rental market, the used market, in terms of, maybe there's more vehicles coming off their leases in a particular month, but there's a lot of them out there right now. And like I said, given that I think gas prices are going up pretty considerably in the near future, I would suggest just pull the trigger on it.
1: Maybe I could just tug that thread a little bit more for Dara, because while maybe it's not easy for you to predict right now what vehicles might be available and when would be the best time to purchase them, the impact of the arrival of electric vehicles on the secondhand market could be something really interesting. How long does it take for vehicles to make their way onto the secondary market? And do you think that there will be some changes there as electric vehicles come into play?
3: Well, a lot of the ones that are on the used market right now are sort of coming off of three-year lease programs. So, these are people who are taking the keys on a new Tesla or a new electric vehicle, and then the older model comes onto the used market. So it's sort of the previous generation of EVs. They're not necessarily in competition with the newer models that are going to be coming out. But I just think that the more supply and the more choice people have, all things being equal, it's going to drive prices down. So it should have a positive impact. I mean, we're not going to see any of these new Chinese EVs on the used market for a few years. But I think having this robust used market is just going to give people more certainty and more confidence that these things are not a flash in the pan. They're not going to break. They're not going to break down. They're just as reliable as every other car you've ever driven and owned. And I think that de-risks it for a lot of people, that they can trust that these things are going to be here for the long haul. And they are.
1: Thanks for that, Max. Before the show, we reached Karen Wood in Watford, Ontario. And she asked this question.
7: We do not. And when are we going to get the infrastructure that's required to run these vehicles, whether you're just driving around town or you're driving to work, which is an hour away? We need infrastructure.
1: Charlotte, you've spoken a little bit about the infrastructure and some of that range anxiety that people have. They might not be near a charging station or the battery might not last. What would building out EV infrastructure in Canada require?
0: So I think for it to be done across Canada, you'd need to have a kind of coordination because, as Matt stated earlier, we're a vast country. So it's one thing to have enough charging capacity, say, in the Toronto, Hamilton-Toronto corridor. But once you get up into the north in Wawa and elsewhere, you've got a long distance between. So I think you'd have to have coordination between governments. I think it does rely heavily on government, and there's lots of evidence to suggest that in other countries, and certainly in BC and Quebec, where the highest level of ownership of EVs is currently in Canada. So I think there's a combination of government, there's private investment, but you also need to start addressing some of two other factors. One of them is when you build new buildings, you may need to require as part of the building permit that they have to have some kind of charging infrastructure in order to encourage that in a multi-occupancy building. With old multi-occupancy building, condos, apartments, there needs to be a thinking about how do we provide people at least nearby some kind of charging capacity. So I think there's that. You need to also, though, make sure that the price of electricity stays at a reasonable cost. And I say that because if you look at Quebec, Quebec has very, very low prices for electricity. Ontario does in part because they're subsidized by government. We're also investing in Ontario in nuclear power. The nuclear power will lead to much higher electricity costs. That will start to be a factor in terms of people's decisions. So I think the infrastructure has to be coordinated. It has to have some kind of government incentives and some kind of government investment. But it's absolutely critical in order to get massive uptake of EVs.
1: Thanks for that, Charlotte. Jeff Herman just joined us on the line from Manoose Bay in British Columbia. Hi, Jeff. What's your question today for Charlotte and Max?
8: Hi. Thanks so much for taking my call. I appreciate it. I am one of those guys who's drank the Kool-Aid. I've owned an EV for almost 6 years now, and it has been amazing. In 6 years, I had one service call, which was required by the dealer, and it wasn't even necessary. So no service calls. I'm going on 100K right now. It's been huge savings in terms of mileage, and it's just a joy to drive, very quiet. And, you know, basically I tell everybody they need to buy one. But the problem is I just did a fairly lengthy journey, and the infrastructure is ramping up, but it's not there yet. When you plan a journey of over a couple hundred kilometers, you really have to plan it and take much more time, because rather than 2 minutes to fill up your gas tank, you're looking at, in most cases, an hour to top up your battery. So, I mean, the question I would have is I'm ready now to look at upgrading to a larger model, but my question would be, is it too early? Should I be waiting for the technology to advance in terms of battery capacity and distance? And are the Chinese doing a better job of this as they are with a lot of technologies? So, because I do want to get a new one, but I'm prepared to wait a few years if the technology is coming where we can have 700 or 800K on a battery charge.
1: Thanks so much for that, Jeff. I think that a lot of people share those exact questions with you. Max, I'm going to turn to you because Jeff just did exactly what you were talking about earlier in the show. Neighbors telling neighbors, I have this vehicle, this is what it can do, and getting a kind of word of mouth going as people see something in their neighbor's garage. Jeff's got really kind of two questions there, and I know you don't want to sort of predict for people what the market looks like, but maybe as we talk about the advancement of technology and the speed with which that that has. Jeff is clearly wondering about whether or not the sort of buy now incentive could be overcome in favor of waiting to see if the technology has vast improvements or little ones as it goes forward. Do we have any sense of how quickly cars that are electric could be phased in and phased out? Can they be upgraded very easily? What is the sort of viability of a car you buy now in the electric market versus one that you might wait to buy 6 months for?
3: Yeah, this is sort of an interesting paradox in the EV market because, you know, on the one hand, it's a great time to get one right now. But on the other hand, that the technology iterates and improves so quickly, you don't want to lock yourself into today's technology if tomorrow's technology is you know, 50% better. And this is why a lot of people lease their EVs. I know leasing is generally a no-no. It's a, you know, my parents taught me, you know, never lease a vehicle. But it does have there is a use case for leasing when it comes to EVs because the technology iterates so quickly compared to fossil fuel vehicles. I'm thinking right now, BYD has this new battery technology called the Blade battery. And it's being put into its cars now. We won't see it for a year or two, but you know, this is you know, range upwards of 600, 700 kilometers, charging in as fast as 15 minutes on the right charging infrastructure. Like it is truly next level. And so maybe the play is to lease or hold on to your current EV, you know, do a 3-year lease. And then in 3 years, who knows where the technology is going to be? And you can just hand the keys over and walk into something completely different. You know, I think that is the other exciting thing about EVs. In addition to saving money, it's that you're part of a technological transformation that is literally changing the world. And it is moving so quickly. You know, I think it used to be that you would take 20 years to have meaningful improvements in sort of automotive technology. And now it seems like it takes 20 months. So it does present a bit of a dilemma for buyers, but it's a fun dilemma to have to wrestle with.
1: Thanks for that, Max. Charlotte, I want to let you get in here on the rebates question because we do have a rebates program. Maybe you could just, for folks who may not know much about that program and how it sort of whittles down towards, I think it's 2030, and whether or not that balances out some of that, you know, the people who buy now, if I've understood correctly, will get bigger rebates than people who buy later. So that kind of maybe balances out some of that buy the better one in the future or buy now. Maybe you could just help us understand that rebate program a little bit.
0: So let me start first of all by saying I love the idea that demand is driven by neighbor-to-neighbor conversations. But to be honest with you, the research shows incentives make a huge difference. So if you have incentives, you really do have the effect of bumping up demand for electric vehicles. There's lots of research in Europe that this was the case. And as soon as they whittled down their incentives, demand drops. So I think those incentives are important. I do think that you're right, that as they go down over time, the risk is that you do an initial bump in buying of EVs, but then people start to say, you know, start to calculate, is it still worth it if the incentive is lower? Right now with high gas prices, yes. I think in terms of the comment about the battery, I think, quite frankly, Max's comment is spot on. The whole innovations in battery technology are so rapid that, in fact, if you're thinking of buying now and then you bought in 3 years, there is almost inevitably going to be a significant change in the capacity of that battery to power a car. Because if we think even 3 years ago, long range was kind of 300, 350. Now we're kilometers. Now we're getting vehicles that are 800 and so on. So there's been a significant shift. So I don't think the incentives will necessarily have that kind of impact, but they certainly do have an impact in terms of also in Canada being able to buy only the lower priced. Because if you think about it, the incentives are only on those vehicles that are on the lower end, not the super high end vehicles.
1: Thanks for that, Charlotte. Briefly, Max, Jeff also asked which country makes the best EVs. That's a difficult question, I know, but just any thoughts you might have on that?
3: It's an interesting question. I suppose it depends on your flavor of best. You know, I mean, I think Germans still make amazing cars. the South Koreans are making some very impressive stuff, but I honestly, it kind of has to be China at this point, because they are driving most of the most important innovations on battery technology, on supply chains, on it, you know, vertical integration that drives costs down. They are the ones, in the same way that they were the ones that moved the needle on solar panels and the cost of solar, they're moving the needle on the cost of EVs, and they're also moving the needle on the quality. You know, they don't just compete at the lower end of the market, they compete at the top end of the market. They make these amazing luxury vehicles, if that's your particular flavor, that are right up there with anything the Europeans can produce. So they have laid down the gauntlet for everyone. You know, you heard this

0: from Jim Farley, I believe, the CEO of Ford, who said, you know, that he got one of these Chinese EVs because he wanted to study it. He wanted to learn about it. And he basically said, this is better than what we're doing. You know, this is the future. And so can North American automakers catch up? Can European automakers catch up? I don't know, but they do have to try. But my money right now is on the Chinese and the ways in which they are just continuing to push the envelope forward.
1: Thanks very much for that, Max. And Jeff, thanks for that question, that series of really interesting questions. We just received a text message from Nicole in Calgary who writes, I've heard that EV batteries don't perform as well as colder climates. Is that true? I've also heard that fire departments don't have procedures in place or ability to extinguish EV battery fires. What an important fact check we've got there. Charlotte.
2: So certainly it's true that colder weather, so your EV will perform differently in a summer in Canada, whereas in the depth of winter, the charge will go down more quickly. It's just scientific fact. That's the way it is. I can't speak to fire regulations, but certainly you're right to consider if you live we live in a very cold climate, so you have to be prepared to charge up more quickly or more often, if you will, during the winter months.
1: Max, do you know anything about the ability to extinguish EV battery fires?
0: I think that fire departments have now begun to develop different procedures because, you know, the batteries burn so hot that they can't extinguish them with just water. So they have to bring sand and other things. You know, it's a pretty big edge case. But the fires from electric vehicles are pretty unusual. And I'm sure, you know, that the fire departments will wrap their heads around that. They're very competent, capable people. I just want to make a note about the cold weather stuff. It is absolutely true that the current battery chemistry in electric vehicles performs more poorly in cold weather. But again, the Chinese are ahead of this. They are developing sodium ion batteries, which is a new chemistry that basically eliminates the range loss in the winter. And there are different chemistries coming out of other Chinese battery makers that can, you know, perform the same down to minus 30. They are addressing this problem literally as we speak. So the EVs that are out there, definitely they don't work as well in extreme cold. I'm willing to bet that in 2 or 3 years, that may not be true. And so, you know, with EVs, you just always have to, be mindful of where the technology is today, not where it was 6 months ago, 12 months ago, because you can almost bet that it has improved over that old benchmark.
1: Thanks for that, Max. We've just got another text. This is Susan in Kootenays, BC, who says, as a farmer, I would like to buy a basic EV truck or van that I can use for work. Are there any or would there be any vehicles that are good for farmers? Max.
0: Well, it's interesting. I mentioned the Ford CEO recently. They have this whole project they've been working on with, you know, developers from Tesla. You know, they've stolen all of, or at least some of the best tech minds in America to build a new kind of EV, and it's a pickup truck. And the idea is that it's a stripped down basic pickup truck. I believe they want to retail it for $25,000. So it doesn't have all the bells and whistles the way their Ford F-150 Lightning had, which didn't perform very well in the market. It's a more basic sort of work-oriented truck. And I think it's going to do really well in the United States. There are startup companies that are working on even more stripped down pickup trucks. There's a lot of attention on that particular space because I think there's a really good use case there for farmers. You know, EVs have great torque. They're really good for pulling things. You know, if you generate your own electricity on your farm, maybe you have solar panels, you can have a kind of closed loop system there. It just makes a ton of sense. And so, yes, there are options coming to market, not today, but very, very soon.
1: Yeah, it's interesting that Susan says she's a farmer. I also, my partner and I, we farm in the east of Ontario, and we started seeing electric pickup trucks, which was something we weren't seeing a few years ago. And they're such a symbol of fossil fuels, diesel, oil. They're sort of considered these very hardy, standard, strong vehicles on the road. So what a paradigm shift to have those, that symbol of a particular kind of energy going electric. Wow, what an interesting conversation this has been. Certainly more territory to cover. As you say, Max, we'll be having all kinds of new discussion in 6 months' time when the technology has all turned into something new that we couldn't imagine. I really appreciate both of you being here today and helping us understand some of the practicalities as Chinese vehicles enter the Canadian market. Thank you so much.
0: It was a pleasure.
2: Thank you.
1: I've been speaking with Charlotte Yates, who is the founder and president of the Automotive Research Policy Center. And you also heard Max Fawcett, who is the lead columnist for Canada's National Observer. I'm Saroja Coelho. Just Asking is live across the country on CBC Radio 1 on Saturday afternoons, 4 p.m. Eastern, 1 p.m. Pacific. 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
5: Freedom buys happiness, and money also buys you time. Time means you get to spend more time with your family or anything that you want to do.
6: I truly believe that living somewhere that is sunny and warm just makes you happy. In life, like literally waking up in the morning and feeling the sun on my face is the best feeling in the world.
7: People be like, why do you want to stay at home all the time? And I'd be like, because everything is here. My peace is right over there. My happiness over there chilling. I'm like, why would I want to go anywhere else? Y'all silly.
1: Okay, so we've all got really different takes on what makes for perfect happiness. For some, a very simple walk in the June sunshine, warming your skin. For others, it's all about where they live. They want to step out into a dynamic, busy road, or they want to wake up to birdsong in the countryside. And then there are those who feel happiest when they're making waves, feeling impactful, building something that they're proud of. So today, we are in pursuit of the many ways we make ourselves happy. What does it take to be happy in 2026? And stay that way. How do you assess your own happiness? And is it really true that happiness cannot be bought? Well, these are a lot of big questions. Luckily, I have two happiness researchers with me for the next hour. I have Jillian Mandich, who is a happiness researcher. She's also an assistant professor in the Department of Psychiatry at the University of Manitoba. And on the line, we also have Ulrich Schimack, who is a researcher of happiness as well. And he's a professor of psychology at the University of Toronto. You can call us with your questions about happiness. And wow, in this dark season, what a lovely thing to do, to devote an hour to talking about happiness. It has felt very much in short supply. How do you define it? How do you measure it? How do you keep it? You can ask our two experts, our two happiness researchers at 1-888-416-8333. Jillian and Ulrich, welcome to the conversation.
8: I'm happy to be here.
1: And Ulrich, yeah, we hello. Have you. Hi, nice to have you both here. All right, so if you were to ask a group of people, and you can hear at the top of the show, we tried to get a fully rounded sense of what makes people happy, but it's very diverse. Everyone has a definition of what makes them happy. Ulrich, as a happiness researcher, how would you define happiness?
9: Yeah, there's different approaches to defining it. Broadly, there are three approaches. Some define it objectively as like pursuing the best possible life, the optimal life. Another approach is to define it just really in terms of feelings, maximizing those positive feelings, reducing the negative ones. And then the third one that I like the best is that we can't really define it objectively. And as the diversity of the different opinions earlier showed, everybody might have a very different conception of what the best life is for them. And that's a way My advisor and I'm following that tradition, study happiness as like a subjectively defined optimal life. So people have to define for themselves, first of all, what is it that I want to get out of my life?
1: Thanks so much for that, Oreg. Jillian, we have a listener question for you already. This is Adrian Reuter in Calgary, and he sent us this question before the show.
10: Yes, the one question I often have about when we talk about happiness is, how do you actually define happiness, and what's the difference between being happy and being content? I know we have like global happiness ratings, and is it happiness or that we're just content with our life?
1: Oh, I like that. The difference between contentment and happiness is definitely something we should get into. But how would you respond to Adrian?
8: Yeah, well, you know, it's really interesting because when we think about happiness, a lot of it is a subjective experience, right? And so that's all well and good until you become a happiness researcher, because when you start a study, you have to define your terms. And so the definition that I use, which is commonly used in the literature, breaks happiness into two pieces. So the first piece is the affective, like AFF, affective piece. Sometimes we'll call it being happy in your life. So this is how you're feeling in the moment. And these can be experiences of contentment or joy or elation. So it's whatever that experience is, because, you know, contentment, like if I leave a yoga class and I just had an amazing shavasana and I'm peaceful and tranquil and content, I would say I feel pretty happy in that moment. But if you watch the Super Bowl and you see someone do the end zone dance, they look pretty happy too, right? So there's this range. So it can have that affective component, can be expressed in a variety of different ways. So contentment would fit into that. Then there's the second piece, which is the cognitive piece, which is sort of, if I zoom out and I kind of look overall in my life, how do I feel? This is sort of, we'll say, being happy with your life. And so this is, you know, do I have purpose? Do I have meaning? Does my life matter? Am I satisfied with my life? And so collectively together, that paints a better picture of what happiness is. And what differentiates happiness from something like contentment or joy, for example, is that there is that affective piece, but there's also that cognitive evaluative piece. So it's sort of like happiness can be seen as the experience of like joy or contentment or like positive well-being. We'll hear that term sometimes, but it also has to be combined with this sense that your life is good and meaningful and worthwhile.
1: Thanks so much for that, Jillian. If you're listening, that was Jillian Mandich, who's one of our happiness researchers today. You might have listened to that list of ways in which happiness is being measured and wondering how you could measure your own. Maybe there are ways in which you don't understand how other people feel happy, but for you, it feels elusive and you're maybe not sure if you're focused on the right things, or you have other questions about how to bring happiness into your life. This is really a moment to crack that pursuit of happiness. You can call us at 1-888-416-8333. Again, that's 1-888-416-8333. Our other happiness researcher is Ulrich Schimek, who I have to turn to and ask right now, as a happiness researcher, we just heard Jillian defining some of her terms and talking about how difficult it is to really nail down what we mean when we say happiness. What questions do you ask people in your research when you're trying to determine their level of happiness?
9: Yeah, and it's very similar to what Jillian said. It's just that I focus more on the cognitive, the evaluative part. And that allows people to also say, I'm not about just maximizing pleasure. I don't have to feel good at every moment. I want to achieve something in life, and I know it's going to be difficult. I want to raise 3 children. I mean, I don't even know what that's like. I only raised 1, and that was hard enough. So, that is really one of the big questions. How much should we focus on our momentary experiences and maximize feeling good at every possible moment? And people can differ in that. And some people think that's the most important thing. Other people value meaning or achievements and other things. So again, to allow people to define that for themselves, the simple question that we use and that's been used globally to study the happiness of millions of people around the world is a very simple question. Honestly, from 0 to 10, where 0 means the worst possible life you can imagine for yourself, 10, the best possible life you can imagine for yourself, where would you rank your actual life? And, you know, the important thing here is that nobody is defining for the people what the best possible life is. That people have to decide for themselves. What we study is only why are some people a 4, why are some people a 7, why are some people a 9 on when they report how happy they actually are.
1: Okay, I know you can't collapse your years of study and all the many answers you might have heard along that scale, but are there any sort of front-runner answers when you ask that, things that that you commonly see to explain low or high happiness?
9: If you mean like what people actually

0: your own decisions, like being in prison or, you know, confined in some way. So at the low end, it's pretty clear. Where people differ more is at the high end, where people might say, yeah, I want to just live in a nice beach, go surfing every day, and other people want to build an empire or something like that. So the low end is very well defined as basically not being able to meet basic human needs. But the high end gives free people freedom to have their own conceptions of what they want to do with their life.
1: That's so interesting. The more freedom you have, the more you can dream about what happiness might look like to you. That makes perfect sense to me, but that we would have a lot in common when it comes to what makes us unhappy. Orfik, thanks for pulling that apart a little bit. Jillian, did you want to add anything to that about the sort of ways that people have expressed themselves to you in determining their level of happiness and how one actually measures that?
2: Yeah, and you know what? It's really interesting because like I had mentioned that happiness is subjective, right? But at the same time, what we do know from research is that as humans, we're pretty good at assessing how happy we are. So if I was just to ask someone, like, right now on a scale of 1 to 10, in this moment, how happy do you feel? If they were a research participant in one of my studies, and often how I will assess happiness is with questionnaires. And so like the Oxford Happiness Questionnaire, or if there's a shorter one that's only 4 items called the Subjective Happiness Scale. And what's interesting is that whatever number people come up with in their head, chances are if they were to fill out one of the questionnaires, the number that I would get is pretty much the same, if not exactly the same, as what they came up with. So as humans, what we know is we're pretty good at assessing how happy we feel. But what's interesting and what we're not as good at is figuring out the what question. What is it that makes me happy? Because it's a very different answer for people. And it's also, it gets more complicated than that, because if we think about the things that made us happy when we were 16 versus now versus when we're 100, it changes, right? Like, it's not like we eventually figure out this magic formula for us and then we're set. It's constantly changing because we're changing and we're growing and we're learning and our interests change and all sorts of things like that.
1: Jillian, thanks for that. I can understand why people struggle. Understanding that you feel something versus why you might feel it, that is a constant struggle, whether that's happiness or sadness or anything. It takes us years to figure out sometimes why we have the feelings that we do. We reached out to a Just Asking listener, Kimberly Allen in Vancouver, before the show, and this is what she asked.
3: Hi, my question is about happiness derived from within versus happiness from external events or products or outside people. So I find in my life, I'm happier when I choose something for myself. So choose to go to the gym and exercise, or choose to eat healthy. That happiness that happens inside me is fantastic. And I'm curious if there's any scientific evidence that taps into deriving happiness from within versus externally. That's my question.
1: What a thoughtful question. Thank you so much, Kimberly. Ulrich, how would you respond to Kimberly's question?
0: Yeah, and the simple answer is, of course, both matter. But that was pretty controversial. For a long time, happiness researchers believed that external things don't matter. We very quickly adapt to all life circumstances. And so even a divorce, 6 months later, you're just back to your typical level of happiness. But in the 2000s, we got new data from long panel studies that showed that is not the case. Environmental events matter. Divorce, unemployment can lead to prolonged periods of lower well-being. Marriage for some people can lead to prolonged higher levels of well-being. So our actual life outside of us matters. But it's also important, because a lot of people think happiness is something we can just pursue, we can just make our lives around us, and then we get this happiness feeling. And personality factors matter. And some people have different temperaments. You might have all met that person who is just always happy, smiling, and you know things are not going well in their life, but it doesn't seem to affect them. And other people just have a hard time seeing the positives in their life and are drawn to the negatives in their life. And that contributes considerably to well-being as well. And when we're looking at all the differences in happiness levels across people, it's roughly 50-50. Half comes from inside, half comes from the outside.
1: Thanks so much for that. If you were just listening to that answer from Ulrich and you're wondering how happiness research works or

0: how to measure that kind of happiness for yourself. Maybe you're in the middle of a moment of transition and you were happy 3 months ago and you're going through something really tough right now. And that sort of idea that maybe you'll return to your average levels of happiness feels really elusive right now. You might want to talk to our happiness researchers here in studio today. You can reach us with your questions at 1-888-416-8333. Again, with all your questions about the science of happiness, how we define it, how we measure it, how we attain it in that pursuit of joy, 1-888-416-8333. You can also text us. That number is 226-758-8924. And you can also go online. That's cbc.ca/myquestion. Basil Hauptmann is joining us from Port Coquitlam in British Columbia. Hi, Basil. Welcome back.
1: Thank you kindly.
0: What is your question for our two researchers today?
1: Well, I'm a little bit like the previous question, actually, but a little bit broader. Once your basic needs are met, which is important for everyone, but have their basic needs met, doing something for others, helping others in any way or any form, isn't that really the true secret to a real deep happiness, rather than always having something for yourself and feeding your own needs? Just being loving and caring for other people and doing something for others to help them have a lovelier, better life, isn't that really the true secret, real deep happiness?
0: I love that question, Basil. Thank you so much.
1: Thank you.
0: I see that Jillian is nodding rigorously. How would you answer?
2: I love this question. Thank you, Basil. It is absolutely a really important part of the puzzle. There's not one answer to, what makes people happy. It's sort of like a recipe or a formula is kind of how I think about it. And if I think about, doing kind things for other people, that's like a main ingredient for sure. Because what happens, there's a couple things. Number one, is that when we do something nice for someone else, we are thinking about someone else. So now we are out of our own head where we're constantly focused on me and I. The other thing that happens is that you get a boost in your happiness because you did something nice for someone else. And then they get a boost in their happiness because someone did something nice for them. And if it's someone that you know, the bonus that you get is you get this feeling of connection. Like if you do something nice for your friend or, you'd even just send like a really kind text message to someone that says, I really love how you showed up in the meeting yesterday or those little things like that, you also get that boost of connection. And what we do know from research is that the number one predictor of both our long-term health and our happiness is social connection. So above how much money we make, our age, our race, our gender, our education, anything, the number one thing is connection. And so doing something kind for someone, whether it's someone you know, or the other common thing that happens is doing something kind for a stranger. And this is really powerful too, because how often I've been like going through a drive-thru before and someone's bought the coffee for me ahead of time, or I've done the same thing and you get that boost, but doing it for a stranger, the piece that it does there is it helps to build that sense of community and kindness. And so it absolutely is one of the main ingredients and something that we do know. And there is a lot of really good data to show that that's something that really contributes to our happiness. Yeah. Great question, Basil.
0: I think there was a book some time ago, Little Acts of Kindness. Yeah. And a lot of that was people reporting that doing things for each other in their community, it made them not only feel impactful, but really happy.
2: Yeah. And we also know that happier people are more likely to do kind things. They're more altruistic. So they're more likely to donate their time or their money to helping other people. And so sometimes people say to me, Jillian, I feel like it's almost like selfish to focus on my happiness, right? But really, when we are happy, it puts us in a better position to be a better family member, a better friend, a better community member. And it makes us want to do those things more.
0: I love the idea that one person lights up another and then they've lit themselves. And there's this sort of recycling of good energy everywhere. Ulrich, would you like to add anything to that? That you were talking about how cultures differ in terms of what they pursue or how they measure and feel happiness, the things that make them feel happy. And as you're hearing Jillian talk about those social connections, would you add anything there? From your observations, from your research?
3: Yeah, I would approach it a little bit differently. And we have Maslow, or somebody that maybe everybody heard about at some point, was a need hierarchy. And, physical needs need to be fulfilled. We don't even survive without them. But what after that? And Maslow had that hierarchy, and relatedness, was the next step. And then there's self-esteem. needs, and then there's this elusive self-actualization. But research shows there's no strict hierarchy. And I think that's, again, the problem when we try to tell people, go and volunteer or do nice things to other people. It's not in everybody's personality. And it's for some people, maybe doing a hobby on their own, you know, going to the garage and building something. That's a happy place. And so it's very problematic to, you know, say this is a road to happiness, even when it sounds good, like, you know, be kind and nice. Social connections are important. And of course, they only work when there's reciprocity. But sometimes it's also sold as a way of, like, you know, be kind to other people. But if that kindness is never rewarded, you know, you're kind to an abusive partner, that's not the recipe for happiness. So I want to dampen that a little bit as, like, here's a simple rule to be happier. Just go out there and be kind to other people.

0: I just want to add to that. You were talking about Maslow's hierarchy. And I just did a quick search for this. So please know that this is just a superficial fill-in for anybody who was sort of scratching their head about that. Maslow's hierarchy of needs is a psychological theory. Is that correct, Oleg?
1: Yeah, yeah. It's a staple of Psych 100. And, you know, it mentions all the important things, ingredients for happiness, but with a strong claim that there's a strict rule in which way they have to be, you know, pursued.
0: Like you have to have, you need
1: modern
0: water.
1: Modern research shows it's not, of course, you know, water, food, but beyond that, the psychological needs, right? And so there are certain theories out there that make strong claims that certain needs are really important for happiness. And as a personality psychologist, we always point out that even if that's true on the average, it's not true for every person.
0: Yeah, I guess there's really a measure to be had individual to individual, because I'm looking at this list of needs that people have, the physiological, the safety needs, the love and belonging needs. And so Jillian's talking about some of that and also how we feed some of that. But of course, everybody's going to have needs that are also beyond their control.
2: Yeah, and there's no one-size-fits-all approach, right? There's no magic formula for any of us. And it's a part of happiness is, and I'm reading a book right now, and I'm supposed to be writing a book to tell people how to be happy, but I can't do that because I can't write a book telling someone how to be happy. We have to figure it out for ourselves. And you know, just it's a really good point in that fit matters, life circumstances matter, our values matter. And so different people will have different things sort of in their formula at that time. And they change. If you think about, you know, a parent that just brought a baby home from the hospital versus parents that are taking their kid off to school, to college. And so really the magic of it is that we have to figure it out for ourselves. And people often don't want that because they want to know what's the secret. Like, as a happiness researcher, I have to say the number one question that I get asked is like, okay, Jillian, like what's the one thing? What's the magic pill, the secret that I have to like do or buy or get or say? And I'm always like, there's no secret to happiness, but there's a science to it. Just like we can use scientific principles to learn about cardiovascular disease or to learn about nutrition or physical activity, we can learn about it. And what that can do is it can help us to point the compass in a direction. But from there, it's up to us to map our own terrain, right? Some people would prefer the more introverted things that bring them happiness, like hobbies. Some people would prefer to go out to a concert, right? It's really that piece of, it's empowering actually is how I see it, which is that we get to take ownership. We get to have self-awareness. We actually get to ask ourselves those questions and figure it out for ourselves.
0: Thanks so much for that, Jillian. We've got Diane Doan on the phone from Halifax, Nova Scotia. Hi there, Diane.
3: Hi.
0: So we've got Jillian and Oleg here. What's your question for them?
3: Yes. So I read somewhere that to pursue happiness makes it elusive. And to have just great experiences all the time, it doesn't generate happiness. I read that the brain needs a variety. It needs some challenges. It needs maybe some difficult times. And then you can compare that to the more enjoyable experiences that you've had. You need to have a balance. It's like a teeter-totter, like a seesaw. Is that true?
0: Ulrich, what would you
3: That's
0: say?
3: That's my question. Is it true?
0: Thanks so much, Diane.
1: I'm hearing two questions here. And one is this idea that if we're happy all the time, it doesn't work. We need the contrast to the unhappy moments. And that is probably true, but usually we're not short of misery. And also we can imagine, a lot of my students can imagine from movies or whatever, what it would be like to be, you know, imprisoned or something like that. They never were in prison. So I think we can imagine what a bad life would be like. We see it maybe in the news in some other places of the world, right? So yeah, we need the contrast. The other question I heard was that when we pursue happiness, it becomes elusive. And that is an important point. And, you know, when we talk so much about happiness and how to be happy, it becomes a goal. It becomes a chore, you know. And if in one moment we're not happy, then suddenly, oh, my God, I'm doing something wrong. And that's exactly the wrong way to think about happiness. And when I was younger, I made the same mistake. And I see happiness really more as a compass, as a guide. And the negative feelings are telling you something. Something in your life, something is not working. Figure out what that is. And maybe you have to move in a different direction. Maybe you're trying to pursue a goal that is not your goal. It's not your path. So it's totally okay for a moment to be unhappy, because that may be a moment to reorient yourself. And that we're not in a competition with other people and who's a 9 and who's a 10, right? That's not how happiness works. And when we approach happiness that way, it's just another thing to maximize, like money, then it definitely is going to make us unhappy.
0: Ulrich, you're really making me think about how different cultures might measure or feel that contrast. Diane, this is such a great question that you've asked. Ulrich, I want to put a scenario to you, especially as someone who has lived both in Canada and in Germany. My grandmother was from central England in the Midlands, and she was a nurse in the war. She watched the bombing of Coventry. She's bombing of Birmingham while she was living in Coventry. And she, experienced such horrors in the war and such loss at a very young age. She was about 16 or 17 years old. And she would look at, she'd come to visit Canada and find the requirements for happiness. She might not have put it in those words, but the things that people were striving for in pursuit of happiness, she found sort of almost outrageous. She thought that contentment, safety, her sense of what made her happy was simply living a life without the strains and fears of war. As long as she felt healthy, as long as her kids and grandkids were doing okay, like her measure of what constituted happy was so low in comparison to other Canadians she was seeing. So I'm wondering, as an observer of cultures and ways of measuring happiness, if you look at Canadian society and see differences from the way other people might measure happiness, are we in that North American, I'm great, I'm fine, I'm amazing? Are we aiming for something that is truly unattainable when we go for that elusive thread of happiness that we're chasing?
1: Yeah, that's an interesting question. And we have these global surveys, and fortunately, we see that wealthy Western countries are in the top for happiness, right? These countries are providing for people fulfillment of basic needs. We have a safety net, we have health care, but there's variation. And the countries that consistently top the rankings are the Scandinavian countries, and people have been trying to study what's the secret there again. But in my own research, it looks like it's less materialistic. It's less important to have, the big house or something like that. So in part, we're seeing right now also a decrease in happiness in the Anglo countries. Just the latest survey made that very clear, especially amongst young people. And there's two factors here. We know the affordability crisis. Young people have it very hard right now to get started with life. But it's also expectations that are put on them, that with every generation, life should get better. And in material terms, we can't just get better and better and better, right? So maybe we have to be more careful about what do we want from life. Now, it's very important to not, say, oh, let me just be happy with less, right? But to consider at least, why do I really want this? Why is it important to me? And if it's really important, go for it. But maybe sometimes there are things that we could do without and be happier by just not trying to compete in terms of certain standards that are imposed on us by society or things like that.
0: Thanks, Ulrich. That's a thoughtful answer. If you're just joining us, we're talking about the pursuit of happiness and the actual science behind happiness research. I have two happiness researchers with me. You just heard the voice of Ulrich Schimak, who is a happiness researcher and a professor of psychology at the University of Toronto. You've also been hearing Jillian Mandich, who is a happiness researcher, an assistant professor in the Department of Psychiatry at the University of Manitoba. If you have a question about happiness, how it works, works, how you can attain it, or how you could have more in your life? How are you measuring those things that Ulrich was just talking about? What have you set your happiness on? And is there a reset of values, wants, and needs that might help you feel more joy in your life? You can call us right now at 1-888-416-8333. Again, that number is 1-888-416-8333. We were having a think here at Just Asking about the ways that people feel happiness. And we wanted to invite someone into the conversation who thinks about it from a very different way, about the world we build around us. Hussam Alokta is an urban planner from Happy Cities. I love the title, Happy Cities. This is an urban design firm focusing on how to make communities happier, how to make them healthier, how to make them more inclusive. And he's going to talk to us a little bit about how happiness factors into his work. Hussam, hi.
4: Hey, how's it going?
0: Oh, well, pretty good. I mean, we're all trying to feel very happy in this chat. The main goal of Happy Cities, if I've understood it, is to use urban design to make strangers into friends. And I guess some folks would be kind of scratching their heads and wondering how design does that.
4: Yeah, well, we think it has such a big role to do. You know, the decision that you make of where to live, which city to live in, which neighborhood to live in, has a profound impact on your happiness and your relationship with others. And this is because, you know, I think some of the other speakers have talked about how, you know, that social relationship component is so important to our happiness. And the neighborhood you live in mediates your relationships with people. It mediates how often you can see friends, how often you can see your loved ones, whether you have opportunities to meet your neighbors and build connection with people in your own neighborhood or not.
0: That is, you know, you're making me think of a segment we once did on retirement and seniors and having connections, building connections. Mm-hmm. And it makes me realize we had a lot of calls that day, that people who were feeling isolated versus people who were feeling that they were in communities where they were welcomed, invited, where they felt safe and supported, where everything from physical barriers to their movement and where they were enabled to participate had a huge impact on their happiness. And what you're really saying is that this is actually something that we all would experience and benefit from. Something that really comes to mind is the things like long commutes, traffic congestion. City living can be very, very tough. I mean, right now, especially where there's sort of people are pouring into Canadian cities. There's a, you know, the vacancy rates are low. People are competing to get into any kind of housing that they can. If we have that in mind, how can urban design be used to fix that sense of being crowded, being rushed, being in traffic, being kind of attacked by the city as opposed to really participating in it?
4: Yeah, well, you said it, you know, like commute times is one of the biggest sources of unhappiness, you know, in our cities. If you are, your commute is 45 minutes or longer, you know, this has a very well documented negative effect on your happiness. And so obviously when more people move into a city, you know, the question becomes, are those people all going to be driving? If the answer is yes, because this is how you designed your city, when you designed your city so that you always need a car to do all of your trips, to get to work, to get to the grocery store, to go see your friends. If all of these trips, you're forced to use a car for all these trips because it's the only option, then all of this growth is going to be a growth also in traffic, right? But if the city is designed so that people have more options in how to get around. Say, I can choose to drive to that destination, but I can also take a very convenient transit ride. Or I can take a very pleasant bike ride that's safe, that's, you know, on a that I don't have to navigate in and out of car traffic from. Or the destination is actually close enough to my house that I can walk there because the zoning of the city allows, coffee shops, libraries, and these kinds of destinations to be close to my house. So what we allow in our cities and what we put near our homes, near where we live, can help us make different options on how to get around. And it makes a huge difference. Can you imagine, like, if your commute to work is a 45 minute to 1 hour like traffic filled car ride, or if it's like a 15 to 20 minute walk to work. Like the impact it has on your mood, on how you perform at work, but also just like the time saving, you know, like if you lose 2 hours of your day to just your commute, where do you find the time to spend with friends, to actually see family? Where do you get the energy after you get home to
0: sure.
4: do anything other than like sit on the couch?
0: I'm going to guess there are folks in the car right now listening to this conversation and thinking they'd be a lot happier if they weren't sitting in traffic right now. When we talk, if we sort of park the car on the travel piece, there are studies that show playfulness and creativity can really make people feel happier. And adults have such a hard time with play and creativity. We sort of have it hammered out of us as we start our working lives and our family lives and our, you know, we're trying to pay off mortgages or we're trying to keep up with the rent. But what are some ways that you can work playfulness and creativity into a city's design?
4: Well, it's really about, you know, how you interface with the public realm in your city, right? So when you go to a park, is there something for you to do there? Are there activities for you to do? Is there something interesting for you to see? Does the place actually tell you a story? This aspect is so underappreciated because there's a lot of research that shows that when we, you know, feel connected to a place like this, when we feel like we understand the place's history, the place's story, but also when we can use these stories to connect with other people in our community, it has an immense impact on our well-being and how we feel attached to the neighborhood that we live in. And, you know, playfulness is really important because playfulness kind of gets people out of their shell, right? Like if you, I live in Halifax and on our waterfront, we have like a very famous sculpture called The Wave. It's just like a sculpture of a wave that was meant to be an art piece. But what happens is that all the kids climb the wave to take a picture on top of the wave. And it's like a slide. And the city was so scared about it that they at some point put a fence around it, but people were like really upset about it. And now they just like put rubberized surfaces around it. And a very famous sign that says, do not climb the wave. It's the most ignored sign in the city, I think. But it's so well loved, right? Like this is like, it's the quintessential experience of the waterfront is to climb the wave. That's so important.
0: Hussam, thank you so much for all of this. You're making me think we should do a whole segment on happy cities and how we advocate for places and homes that make us feel happiness in our everyday lives. What a lovely contribution to urban design in Canada, it sounds like you're making. Thank you so much for being with us.
4: Thank you so much for having me.
0: I was just chatting with Hussam Alokta, who is an urban planner from Happy Cities. They're an urban design firm that focuses on how to make communities happier and healthier and more inclusive using urban design. Jillian, as we were chatting, I could see that you were nodding. So you're seeing opportunities as a happiness researcher for greater happiness in the spaces that we spend our time and move around in.
2: Oh, absolutely. And, you know, so if we sort of zoom out and we think about our total capacity that we have for happiness, like if we imagine we have like a full pie of happiness, there's sort of three main factors at play. So the first one is our genetics. So if you're listening right now, you can thank your parents or not, but our genetics do play a role. I think the key lesson here, though, is that the conversation doesn't end there. There's two more factors. And the second piece is the environmental piece, which is why I love that we were having that, because the third piece, that's our thoughts, our actions, our behaviors, and our habits. So we sort of started this conversation focusing on that piece, right? What are those things within my control that I can focus on? But this environmental piece is also really important. And, you know, I love the idea of a happy city. And it really does. Our environment plays a role. Like even, you know, if you could walk outside in the wintertime and it's cold and it's gray versus today when it's like a beautiful sunny day in downtown Toronto, you can see the difference in people walking down the street, right? People are more likely to smile at each other. And so it's really an important part of the conversation. So like our big picture environment, but also the other piece is like our internal environment, you know, in our home, in our room. Like I I am very particular when I sit down to work, everything has to be neat or it's like, I can't focus because I need to have it a certain way. Or, you know, when people put, you know, pictures of their family or their friends in their home or all those little things within our environment, they all really matter too. And I think sometimes we forget about that because we think, what do I do? How am I feeling? That's one piece, but it's also, what am I surrounding myself with? And what is the environment? Because that also does impact our happiness.
0: Thanks so much for that, Jillian. Annie Perry has joined us on the line from Ontario. Hi there, Annie.
5: Hi.
0: Hi. I know you've been waiting a long time. Thank you so much for your patience. What was your question for our two happiness researchers today?
5: I'm from tiny Ontario. You said Ontario. My question is, and you touched a bit on it just a minute ago, the guest speaker, about genetics. In my family, my brother, who passed away a year and a half ago, but he always had a sense of being happy. He was never miserable. He was always grateful and helpful and happy. And I started looking, and my daughter, who has multiple health issues and lives with us, she's an adult, and I've called it the happy gene. And I think there's some people that are just born with this gift of being able to be grateful and maybe not self-absorbed. And I just wonder if how much research has gone into the possibility of, you know, the genetics of it. Is it something that's switched on or is it possible like that this gene exists?
0: Annie, I'm going to guess both our researchers have thoughts on this. Ulrich, maybe I could start with you, the genetics of a disposition for happiness.
1: Yeah, I mean, there's very strong evidence that genetics plays a role, but there's no such thing as one happiness gene. For complex phenomena like happiness, there's thousands of genes that all make a very, very small contribution. We don't even know really which genes they are. And so in that way, it's really just luck, right? And that some people got just a mix of these genes that put them more into this cheerful temperament category, and others get more the gene that predisposes them for a more gloomy outlook on life. And that is one of those factors that we can't, well, I shouldn't say we can't. You know, nowadays, we also have medication sometimes for some people who suffer from mood disorders, serotonin reuptake inhibitors, or, you know, so there may be some ways to even intervene at the biological level. But at some point also, it's just to accept things about yourself. And it's easier to accept it than when you're trying to say, look, over there, my friend is so happy. Why can't I be like that? It's like me saying, why can't I play basketball? I'm not 6'6", so, you know, I'm never going to be good at basketball. It's sometimes accepting the things that we can't control is the best thing we can do for our happiness, and then focus on the moments we feel good and enjoy them and accept that we have a day where we just feel miserable. And, you know, that's sometimes the only thing we can do with things that are not in our control.
0: Thanks very much for that, Ulrich. Do you want to add anything to that, Jillian, as Annie is thinking about whether or not there are just some folks who seem to be incredibly happy?
2: Yeah, I mean, she's right. And there is a genetic element to it. So there are people that are just naturally born to sort of like look on the bright side. And there's also some people that are naturally born to be more like an Eeyore type person. And I think that the key lesson there, though, is that there's more to the story than just that. So it's not like you were born and this is your level of happiness and we can't do anything about it. The empowering part of it is that when we think about that third piece that I had mentioned, our thoughts, our actions, our behaviors, and our habits, when we focus on that piece, no matter what genes we were born with, we can still increase our happiness. And I think that that's the sort of exciting part of it, is to know that we still have some agency to be able to increase our happiness. And the interesting thing is, happiness research in and of itself is a fairly new field compared to a lot of other areas of research. And when it first began, people sort of thought, it was called the set point theory, where we all sort of were born with a set point, like a thermostat in a room. And then something good happens and it goes up, and then we eventually go back to our set point, or something hard happens and it goes down, and then we get back to that set point. But now what we know, as research has evolved, is that not only can we increase our happiness short term, when we start to practice happiness regularly and do things focusing on our thoughts, our actions, and our behaviors, we can actually sustain it at a higher level. So it isn't a case that we all are born with a set point and there's nothing we can do about it.
0: Okay. I got to workshop that with you for a minute, Jillian. Okay. So let's just say I'm in Annie's family.
2: Yeah.
0: But I wasn't blessed with the magic of that wonderful gene. Mm-hmm. And I think she said it was her daughter is looking just light and bright in the world. And that is just not my natural setting. And I want to shift that. I would like to experience happiness. Maybe I've been listening to some of the stuff Ulrich has been saying about, you know, what is it that I value in my life? And is my pursuit of that being unfruitful, not really fruitful for me, not working out for me? How do I start a practice, as you called it, towards changing where my base setting for happiness is in my everyday life?
2: Yeah. You know, a lot of it comes down to how we think about happiness in the first place, right? We had talked about how, you know, and people think this all the time, I will be happy when, fill in the blank, right? Mm-hmm. When I have X amount of dollars, when I get married, whatever it is. But the reality is that happiness is not a destination, right? It's not an end point. It's not like you have a happy moment and then you're like set for the rest of your life. Like I'm sure any of us listening, any of you listening right now can think of a really happy moment in your life, but it doesn't stay like that forever. And so the way I look at happiness is, instead of seeing it like a destination, we can practice happiness regularly. And what I mean by that is that, so instead of seeing happiness contingent on something that may or may not happen in the future, what I mean by practice happiness regularly is, if we look at happiness the same way we look at physical activity, for example, right? No one would go into the gym and have the best workout of their life and leave and take their phone and text their partner or their friend and be like, I just had the best workout of my life. I've reached fitness, right? And you're laughing right now because it sounds so silly. And so what I mean is that we understand that physical activity is a practice. If we want to be healthy, we have to move our body on a regular basis. And the same goes with happiness. I almost think about it, it's like a muscle, right? You have to work it. If you go in the gym and you do one bicep curl, it's not changing your life. But if you continually go over time, you start to get stronger. And if we think about practicing happiness regularly, like we're building this muscle, so we do these little things throughout our day that make us happy, and we start to practice it. And what I like about that is that the other thing it does is, instead of making happiness contingent on something that may or may not even happen in the future, when we think about what can I do today to practice happiness, what's something I can do today to make me feel joy or feel contentment, it makes it manageable. It makes it down to something. There is something I can do today. And all of us, no matter how hard or difficult of a day or wonderful of a day, we can all think about what's one thing I can do today. And those things matter because we start to build that practice and that habit.
0: Thank you so much. Okay, very briefly, our little mini workshop on a practice of happiness. Is there anything that you would add there?
1: Maybe I'd need to take that workshop myself. I think two things that come up in the research is, one is controllability, and trying to do things that are not going to work out and trying it again and it doesn't work out again, as being, I think Einstein called it insanity, right? Doing the same thing and hoping for a different outcome. So if something, you're trying to be happier by achieving something that is just not going to work out for you, maybe just let go. So identify the things that are controllable and focus on those, and maybe accept the other things that they're just going to be that way.
0: That's so very, very wise and so very, very hard to do, no?
1: And I think it comes from Alcoholics Anonymous, the sanity prayer. I just love it, right? Like, you know, there's a change the things you can change, accept the things you can't change, and then have the wisdom to know the difference, right? Which is the hard part. But, you know, that's where happiness comes in. If you're trying to be friends with somebody and they never return your calls, maybe that relationship is not meant to be, and try to find another friend, right? So that's one dimension. The other dimension we haven't talked about, that is talked about a lot, is mindfulness. And mindfulness might be something that helps people who have a lot of negative thoughts and a lot of negative feelings and don't know what to do with it. And, you know, traditionally the idea was like, yeah, try to find something happy, go out and meet friends. But the new idea of mindfulness is to accept that our brain just produces useless thoughts, feelings that have no purpose. It's like dreams, you know, they don't always have a meaning. They're just, we had a nightmare. And accepting that maybe for some people, these thoughts tend to be more negative, and not try to push them away, but not engage with them. Just realize, oh, another stupid thought generated by my brain has nothing to do with me. And then try to move on. And that seems to be helpful for some people in therapy and all to better manage their negative states.
0: Right? What a wonderful compliment to the idea of what Jillian was talking about, that practice of every day working on your happiness, also that art of letting go. You know, our brains, especially right now, cost of living crisis, world events that feel out of control, everyday life feels very demanding. People are clinging to jobs for fear of unemployment. I mean, the list just goes on and on. We're ruminating on the apocalypse all the time. And what a wonderful reminder that we do have some control over what the brain focuses on, and that there's happiness to be found in letting go of some of those thoughts. I really love that, Ulrich. Thank you very much for that. Michelle DeRue is joining us now from Vancouver, BC. Michelle, we have the briefest of moments for your question. I'm sorry for that, but I am glad you called. What did you want to ask?
6: Very quickly, I have a favorite quote that is, "The stories that you tell others about your life are also the stories that you tell yourself. So choose your stories wisely." So my question is, has any of your research dealt with or explored the importance of the words that people are using to frame their situations and their story and their feeling or expectation or production of happiness?
0: I only have about 30 seconds for that lovely question, Michelle. I'm so glad we're landing here. Jillian.
2: It's now my new favorite quote too. I love it. Thank you for sharing. I love learning a good quote. Absolutely, because the stories that we tell shape how we perceive things. But the other piece of it is shapes how we feel in our body. There's this physiological part to how we're feeling too. And exactly, someone can look at one situation and see something, and someone can look and see something completely different. And that affects our lived experience of that. And at the end of the day, what really matters is our lived experience and how we felt that. So starting to pay attention to the stories. Am I the victim in this story? Am I the hero in the story? Am I the curious detective in this story? Because yeah, that absolutely. And a lot of the research would really support that in terms of paying attention to those stories, because they matter and they shape how we experience our life.
0: Jillian and Ulrich, thank you so much for this lovely, lovely conversation.
1: Oh yeah. Thank you.
2: Thank you. Talking about happiness is the thing that makes me happiest. So thank you for having me.
0: And now you've made us happy as well. That was Jillian Mandich, who is a happiness researcher. She's also an assistant professor in the Department of Psychiatry at the University of Manitoba. And Ulrich Schimack has also been in this conversation, a happiness researcher himself, professor of psychology at the University of Toronto.

And that's it for Just Asking. Our show was produced by Rachel DeGasperis and Brianna Goss, as well as Michaela Van Kooten. Will Yar is our technical producer. Our screeners are Henna Mann, Abhijit A.A., and Lareb Abrar. We had production assistance this week from Hannah Abrahamsey. Our senior producer is Yamri Tusfu Tadesa. I'm Saroja Coelho.

Just Asking is live across the country on CBC Radio 1 on Saturday afternoons, 4 p.m. Eastern, 1 p.m. Pacific. If you want to call us with your questions at that time, the number to call is 1-888-416-8333. That's 1-888-416-8333. If you have an idea for a topic that you want to hear on the show, send us an email, justasking@cbc.ca. Thank you so much for tuning in and sending us all your great questions. We'll talk to you next week.

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0: 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Watch Marco Arop, Femke Bol, Julian Alfred, Faith Kipyegon, and Carsten Warholm push their limits across 15 different events. 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
5: From CBC News, The World This Hour, I'm Mike Miles. International leaders are urging calm in the Middle East after Iran and Israel launched wave after wave of attacks at each other. Those air raid sirens in Haifa Sunday. The Israeli military says its forces intercepted all the missiles, and there are no reports of damage or injuries from these latest launches. Now, Iran says it launched the strike Sunday in retaliation for Israeli strikes on the suburbs of Lebanon's capital, Beirut. State media broadcast footage of Iranians celebrating in the streets as the missiles flew overhead. Tehran says the attack was meant as a warning to Israel. It says any retaliation or escalation in Lebanon will be met with a crushing response. Israeli Army Brigadier General Effie Defron says Iran has made a grave mistake. He adds Israeli forces will continue to operate in Lebanon in response to attacks on northern Israel by the Iran-backed militant group Hezbollah. The IDF saying it has struck back, hitting military targets in western and central Iran, with both countries saying a petrochemical plant was bombed. Qatar's prime minister is meeting with Iran's foreign minister, discussing mediation efforts with the U.S. and developments in Lebanon. Toronto police made several arrests Sunday as thousands gathered for the annual Walk with Israel fundraising march. There was heightened security for the event amid a recent rise in anti-Semitic incidents in the city. Saloni Bugra reports.
6: Those are attendees at this year's Walk with Israel, cheering and dancing for 4 kilometers starting at Temple Sinai in North York. Approximately 60,000 people paraded to show their support for Israel and the Jewish community. Omar Entebbe is an attendee from Israel.
7: The only way to fight hate is to love. That's what we're here to do, just to have fun, hug, dance, just love.
6: The rally comes amid increasing incidents of anti-Semitism. Recently, Toronto police made 4 more arrests related to 2 suspected hate-motivated assaults, which took place earlier this year. At the march, the counter-protesters also gathered nearby in the area and rallied against Israel's war efforts in the Middle East. Nick Sherbin is with the counter-protest.
8: I'm asking everybody to stand up for Palestine, stand up for Gaza, stand up for humanity.
6: A large police presence and a barricade separated the two groups. Police have made multiple arrests and will provide more information in the coming days. Saloni Bugra, CBC News, Toronto.
5: At least 12 people are dead, another 200 injured after a magnitude 7.8 earthquake in the Philippines. The Temblor also triggering a tsunami and damaging or destroying several buildings. This is the strongest quake to hit the Philippines this year. Toronto wants to boost transparency around the condition of rental properties. The city soon requiring owners to display color-coded signs indicating how well they scored on maintenance inspections. But as Kate McGilvery tells us, the move may also humiliate tenants.
9: We don't want to shame anybody, but at the same time, we want to make sure they uphold the laws.
10: Longtime Parkdale renter Dre looks over a city brochure about Toronto's latest effort at landlord accountability. Councillor Josh Matlow says 2 months of having a red sign, meaning your building needs significant improvements, triggers targeted engagement.
11: We want to actually put the shame directly toward the landlord. We want everyone to know that they are not doing their job.
10: Landlord groups have been arguing that that shame will land on tenants instead, and that the signs could be confusing. 2 possibilities also raised by city staff in some reports. Daryl Chong is president of the Greater Toronto Apartment Association. He says instead of demonizing his members, the city should focus on the outliers who refuse to maintain their buildings. When the signs go up in mid-June, just 3% of buildings will get a red one, 21% will be ranked yellow, and three-quarters will be at the highest level, green. Kate McGilvery, CBC News, Toronto.
5: And that is The World This Hour. For CBC News, I'm Mike Miles.
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12: Before we get started with this week's show, the Living Planet team has a question for you, our listeners. 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Thanks. We can't wait to hear from you. Now, let's start the show. This is Living Planet. I'm Kathleen Schuster. Today we have a bonus episode for you on a type of super pollutant I'd be willing to bet you've never heard of, even though it's something we all encounter every day in our local supermarkets, restaurants, and even in our own homes. What I'm talking about are synthetic greenhouse gases commonly known as refrigerants, more specifically hydrofluorocarbons or HFCs. HFCs are used as coolants in different appliances, and what makes them so dangerous is that they're thousands of times more potent than carbon dioxide, which is why HFCs are on track to be phased out in the coming years in a number of places like the US, Australia, and the EU. But that goal is getting harder and harder to reach because organized crime rings are selling them dirt cheap on the black market. The illegal trade of refrigerants is believed to be worth hundreds of millions of euros in the EU alone. Joining me now is DW environment reporter Tim Schoenberg, who's been investigating this problem. Hi, Tim.
13: Hi, Kathleen. Thanks for having me.
12: Tim, you recently came out with an episode all about the illegal refrigerant trade for a show called Planet A, which our listeners can check out on YouTube. And in it, you said some of these refrigerants, known as HFCs, have become as lucrative as cocaine on the black market. Why is that?
13: Well, the short answer is because they're produced very cheaply outside of Europe, mainly in China, and then they can be sold at much higher price in Europe. The long answer is refrigerants are used everywhere, as you said, in your fridge, in ACs, in industry, in supermarkets, basically anywhere things need to be kept cool. So they have amazing properties, but they pose a huge environmental risk because at the same time, they can be up to almost 15,000 times more potent than CO2. So if they leak, they cause huge damage, which is why the EU said we must phase out the most harmful ones and push for climate-friendly alternatives, which do exist. So what the EU is doing is restricting imports of HFCs, and as a result, prices shot up tenfold and criminals noticed.
12: Okay, and so what you wanted to do was figure out how easily somebody could get their hands on a cylinder of one of these gases. How hard was it to find one?
13: Actually, it wasn't hard at all. We don't want to advertise illegal activities here, but it's pretty straightforward and it only takes a couple of clicks and you'll find someone selling you these gases.
12: Really? Like you can just go online and Google, I don't know, some sort of, well, I don't want to tell people how to do
13: exactly.
12: It, but that's basically what you did, was you Googled it, right?
13: Yeah, in fact, it works like that. You type in buying refrigerants cheap and most probably there will be some ads popping up.
12: That's so crazy. Well, you're going to get into like how you can recognize if something's illegal. But before then, you ended up on the outskirts of Berlin at night to pick up an order. Did you have any reservations at all about getting caught up in a potentially dangerous situation? I mean, it's just, sorry, I just have to say how bizarre it sounds, this whole situation. But yeah, were you worried about how sketchy of a situation you were getting into?
13: Yeah, of course. Of course, I had a reservation, as you would say. Like, I was pretty nervous. I mean, our team didn't really know who we were going to meet. We had a hidden camera rolling. And of course, you're probably asking yourself, what if this heli became suspicious, you know? What if he discovered the camera, you know? So I didn't lose my cool, but yeah, I was nervous, of course.
12: So the cylinder you were looking for was a refrigerant called 449A. I don't know if it's called 449A or 449A. Is this something that we come into contact with on a daily basis? Like, what's it used for exactly?
13: Yes and no. So 449A sounds complicated, but it's simply a mixture, a blend of different gases and one HFC out of many. It's used in regular supermarkets, in refrigerated counters, warehouses or shopping centers. And it's, of course, invisible to us, but actually everywhere. This specific one has a global warming factor of roughly 1400, meaning it's 1400 times more potent than CO2.
12: Really? 1400 times more potent? Well, I mean, just hearing that makes me think, why haven't we been talking about this? Or I'm sure people have been talking about it, just maybe not in our everyday conversations. Okay, so you go to pick up this cylinder and, you know, you've described this as a shady encounter, but describe the scene for us.
13: So we'd been messaging back and forth with the seller, with the dealer, and that was it so far. And he sent us an address via WhatsApp. It was already dark when we arrived, literally pitch dark, in fact. It was kind of a back alley in an industrial park. There were several tire shops, auto repair shops, but I couldn't see much, to be honest. So we're standing in front of the door, which was slightly open. There was a light on in the hallway inside, but no one else seemed to be around, which was really weird and dodgy. There suddenly was a police seal on one of the doors that really got my heart racing. I mean, imagine you come into a hall and that, you know, see all these things, but nobody there.
12: You mean like something cordoned off as if they have to investigate, like, no, the scene of a crime.
13: Yeah, exactly. and us with the hidden camera rolling. And then suddenly he showed up after all and showed us the way across the dark courtyard. He opened a garage door and that was his warehouse.
12: Were you able to find out where the refrigerant came from? Because, you know, we've discussed how HFCs are being phased out and some have already been banned. Others are kind of in a gray zone. Like, did you ask this guy where he got his product from, so to speak?
13: The guy had all kinds of gases that are currently on the market, even some that are actually almost completely banned from being imported. So what happened? He opened the garage door, switched on the light, and boom, there was his entire garage full of gas cylinders.
12: Okay, so for legal reasons, we can't broadcast his actual voice, but let's have a listen to a reenacted portion of the conversation that followed.
14: And you're a car mechanic yourself?
15: No, I just sell gas.
14: What do you have here?
15: We got 404, 134A, 410, 2816, 2823.
14: And how about paperwork? You don't need that, do you?
15: Paperwork? No. I import them myself.
14: Oh, okay. Do you get them from Poland? Or how do you do it?
15: Turkey. Via Turkey. Importing costs a lot. German companies that have a quota sell this here for 900 euros.
14: And you don't have a quota, so you sell it cheaper?
15: Mm-hmm. Yep. Yeah.
12: There are a few things that he brought up there that we're going to get to in a moment. But first of all, he was saying that what he bought came from Turkey. Was that surprising at all to you to find that out?
13: Well, a little bit. That's what he said, from Turkey, entering from Turkey. And but yeah, in fact, that's not the only place HFCs are entering Europe from either.
12: Mm-hmm. So help us understand why HFCs are in such high demand, because, you know, like I said at the beginning of the episode, this is a super pollutant that's not exactly something we're talking about a lot, even in environmental coverage. And it took, you know,

0: used in refrigerators, spray cans or foams, especially, and now the most difficult word of the episode for me, chlorofluorocarbons were damaging the stratosphere's protective shield against ultraviolet radiation. The response came surprisingly fast. In 1987, government signed the Montreal Protocol, which began the phase out of these chemicals. Their replacement, and here we go, included hydrofluorocarbons.
1: Okay, so that's a mouthful, both of those words, chlorofluorocarbons and hydrofluorocarbons. But the point is that the super pollutants we're talking about in this episode and what you were investigating were basically the solution back in the 80s to help repair the hole in the ozone layer. And now they're part of the problem too.
0: Exactly. That's exactly it. So back in the time, HFCs were introduced to phase out either harmful gases because they were better for the ozone layer. But then eventually they created a new problem for the climate. Many of them are powerful greenhouse gases, and today we're trying to phase them out too.
1: Okay, so we're saying they're more powerful greenhouse gases. Does that mean that they have the potential to cause more global warming than CO2?
0: Sort of, but not quite. So yes, refrigerants are more potent greenhouse gases, but there's way more CO2 in the atmosphere, so it's still the biggest driver of global warming. But HFCs block far more heat per kilo, so they do disproportionate damage.
1: Can you give us an example of how that works exactly?
0: Sure. So maybe you've heard of the greenhouse effect.
1: I've heard something, about it. Yeah.
0: So let's start from the beginning. The sun heats the earth. That heat comes back as infrared radiation. That heat radiation comes in many different wavelengths, like different channels. Some of these channels get blocked by CO2 in the atmosphere. But heat can still escape through other channels, unless refrigerant gases block those too. It's like closing one of the last open windows in a greenhouse. Suddenly, more heat is trapped inside.
1: So if HFCs are being phased out, but not all of them are illegal yet, why exactly is there a black market boom when, somebody who needs to buy one could just buy it normally? Why go that route? Why contact the dealer like you guys had to for the investigation?
0: Yeah, that's a very good question. So what's important to understand is that there is a legal way to import these gases into the EU because they are still in use. However, the EU is reducing legal imports by using a quota system, meaning companies receive fewer and fewer permits to import HFCs legally. It's a way to gradually, basically, dry out supply. Plus, fees are going up based on the climate impact of each gas, and that makes them less attractive to buy legally. The whole idea is to get companies or supermarkets, for example, to switch to sustainable alternatives. But that means investing in new systems. And that's what's keeping the old market alive, which is why smugglers are able to earn a lot of money on the black market still.
1: Right. And when you say new systems, we're talking about refrigeration systems,
0: exactly.
1: ACs, things that cost a lot of money, obviously.
0: Exactly. But work with other gases.
1: But what kind of money are we talking here in terms of the expense of buying something legally versus buying something illegally?
0: Yeah. So if you buy those gases outside the EU, you'd only pay a couple of euro per kilo. In Europe, without paying import fees, you can still sell it for 10 or more times the price, making obviously a huge profit. I give you an example. Gases imported legally cost around, let's say, 7, 8, up to 1,000 euros, more or less, for 10 kg. Illegal ones might cost around 350, 400 euros, and that's still a huge profit for the smugglers.
1: Okay, so instead of paying 900 euros, say somebody could just pay 300 euros, which, obviously, that sounds like a better deal.
0: Yeah, exactly. For a repair shop, refitting ACs, that can be a lot of money. Or for larger companies specialized in the cooling sector, if they buy smuggled gases frequently but bill it as legal stuff, I mean, you can make them out yourself. They might have almost 2 or 3 times the margin.
1: Okay, so more money. It seems obvious why that would work.
0: Right, a lot more money.
1: Yeah. So did everything end up working out with the dealer?
0: It did. For legal reasons, we didn't buy the cylinder ourselves, but we accompanied somebody who did in the end and who handed it over to us. The deal was pretty straightforward, to be honest. The dealer was even chatty. In between, I felt like

0: We were asking too many questions. Is he suspicious now? But it was much, much easier than we thought.
1: I mean, are you at all worried? Because your face is also in this video. Like, you're not exactly hiding the fact that you investigated it. But so far, nothing strange has happened, right?
0: No, it's all right.
1: Okay. The other question that I've been wondering throughout this interview is, how did you know if what the dealer handed over was actually the real deal? Because, you know, you said refrigerants are as lucrative as cocaine. It sounds like it would be pretty easy to swindle people because we're talking about a cylinder. Like, I mean, who among us really knows what to look for in terms of, guaranteeing that the product that somebody wants to buy is actually what is in the cylinder.
0: Right. So this person handed over the cylinder and I was wondering about the same question you had, which is why I took the cylinder down to Frankfurt to get it analyzed, where we first had the cylinder checked in a lab, which was a bit noisy, as you can hear now.
2: 2025-05,
0: that's Professor Andreas Engel from the Institute for Atmosphere and Environment, who is the expert on HFCs and how they work. The sample I brought looked totally professionally produced. What was missing was a sticker with mandatory information about the climate warming potential, the supplier, and safety instructions.
1: Would you know to look out for that stuff, just out of curiosity?
0: Not sure.
1: Yeah, I'm thinking I wouldn't necessarily either. So what did Professor Engel end up finding out about the sample that you brought him?
0: It was indeed 100% pure R449A, which is the official name of this gas.
1: So if that cylinder were to leak, what exactly would escape into the environment?
0: Yeah, very good question. Because releasing a 10-kilogram cylinder in the world have a similar global warming effect as one person flying from Paris to New York. And if you want, you can make your own guess now how many times. 7 to 8 times.
1: 7 to 8 times. So round trip from Paris to New York.
0: Yeah.
1: 7 to 8 times just
0: that, from... Just this one cylinder.
1: Yeah. If that were to leak for any reason.

0: Tim, you mentioned in your investigation, which largely focuses on Germany, that the illegal refrigerant you got a hold of likely traveled here via Turkey. But where did it come from before that?
1: By large, these gases are produced in China. Before the Russian attack on Ukraine, a lot of it entered via Poland and Ukraine, but less today. Nowadays, they come by container ships, trucks, or even in the trunks of cars and enter Europe through Eastern Europe, for example, Romania, Albania, but also Italy and Spain.
0: In other words, China has a lot of this product that needs to go somewhere and it's ending up over here.
1: Yeah.
0: Okay. So what about farther west in the Mediterranean?
1: Yes. So the Environmental Investigative Agency, which is a UK-based NGO, provided me with some of their findings for my report. And there was one example from Italy where one of the people they work with infiltrated a potential crime network and several companies to identify potential selling points. And what this person found was that to get the gases into Europe, falsifying documents and corruption among authorities has allegedly played a big role. And by the way, it's not just in Italy.
0: Okay, so this is a widespread problem.
1: Yeah.
0: Let's hear what their investigator told you. And again, this person's comments have been dubbed to protect their identity.
2: They're not simple scammers. They have relations with institutions, with customs officials, and they know policemen, they know politicians. That was very, very impressive.
0: Okay, so the implication there is that these crime rings are also very complex webs, probably, more so than is known. And so getting to the root of the problem is also equally difficult. Not to mention the fact that, you know, the cylinder that you had taken to Frankfurt to get analyzed, you know, who would be able to recognize whether it was legit or not legit? So you mentioned the Environmental Investigative Agency's work. Do they have an estimate for what percentage of refrigerants in the EU are bought illegally?
1: Yeah, it varies from country to country, but yes, on EU level, it's about 25%. And that's worth a couple of €100 million per year. So summing up the profits over the past years, we're probably talking about, a market worth €1 billion.
0: So one in four of these cylinders that's being sold is being sold illegally.
1: Yeah. And in Germany, it's more or less 30%.
0: 30%.
1: Yeah.
0: So even though the EU has significantly curbed the use of this particular type of refrigerant, there's still a good chunk of them being used, and who knows where they're ending up, is what you're saying.
1: Yeah, that's right. So officially, HFC use has been going down for years, but we must acknowledge as well that the official achievements are in danger to be eaten up by gases that are smuggled in and obviously are not registered. And illegal gases are by definition being sold outside of official channels, meaning there is naturally a greater risk that equipment may not be connected properly or may simply not be handled professionally, causing gases to leak or be released into the environment in other ways. The EU authorities calculate that today around 2 to 2.5% of the total European emissions come from these refrigerants, which is a lot for, imagine, such a small niche, just one gas. Globally, however, the impact is much higher. The US EPA warned in the past that the planet will heat up by 0.5 degrees Celsius by the end of the century if HFC use is not curbed.
0: Okay, so this is all sounding quite dire, to be honest. Can you tell me some good news, please?
1: Well, I'm not sure if it's that dire.
0: Oh, come on. I mean, what did you just say? This is pretty bad if we don't curb the use. And it's, 2 to 2.5% of emissions that could be avoided. That sounds pretty bad to me.
1: Yeah, that's true. But on the other hand, we must see that there are clear targets out there. And in Europe, but also in the US and in other places. And it's not only Europe pushing here, but coming back to Europe, the EU is pushing a lot to come down with those emissions. So the good news is that Europe has the most advanced HFC regulation worldwide, basically. And yes, it's not working properly, but it's very ambitious. Is it a failure if organized crime is making millions because of environmental policy may not be being put in place properly by some authorities? Yes, of course, to some extent. But that can be changed. And I think that's the good part about it, to first You know, it's a bit of a hen and an egg problem where you start, okay, now we at least have very ambitious policy and now it needs to be put in practice. Another piece of good news is that the authorities in some countries are working to train customs officials to recognize this type of organized crime. Spain, for example, is standing out here. The country has a large police unit to tackle environmental crime, and they are frequently hitting the networks, literally a couple of times per year. For example, in June 2022, the Spanish police coordinated a massive raid across the country. Authorities seized 110 tons of refrigerants worth 11 million euros. But that was really one of several crackdowns the Spanish police is publishing every year. So, yeah, there is light and shade. I don't know if that's what you say.
0: So people are trying to do something about it. What about outside the EU? Are there signs of this criminal activity elsewhere?
1: It is, even though HFC phase down is not equally prioritized worldwide. But for example, in the US, we see quantities being smuggled into the country through at least 28 ports, from what we know so far. Recently, Amazon and Walmart were fined for ignoring warnings by the authorities and continuing selling illegal gases online in the US for years. Some HFCs have been banned since 2021, but that didn't stop them. In the end, they were only fined $1.5 million, which is obviously peanuts for those companies.
0: So just 1.5 million.
1: Sorry, 1.1 million.
0: In any case, yeah, for their value, not that much. So before we wrap this up, I have to ask, what ended up happening with that cylinder?
1: Well, that's a very good question because it's not that easy. We try to hand it over to experts to then dispose it, in the best way possible. But being in Germany, it's not really easy to find who's responsible here. And we're still in the process, let's say.
0: Really?
1: We are, yeah.
0: That somehow doesn't surprise me, unfortunately. But I hope whoever ends up with it disposes of it properly. You don't contribute to global warming, Tim.
1: We won't.
0: Okay. Tim, thanks so much for sharing your reporting with us.
1: Thanks for your interest.
0: Tim Schoenberg is a reporter with DW Environment. You can check out his undercover investigation of the illegal refrigerant trade for the award-winning environment show Planet A, which you can find on YouTube by going to DW Planet A. This episode of Living Planet was produced by Tim Schoenberg and edited by me, Kathleen Schuster. Our sound engineer was Michael Springer. Living Planet can be found on Apple, Spotify, YouTube, or wherever you get podcasts. That's all for this week. 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
1: We've just stepped outside of the cars, right outside our hotel. Kibe jumped out of the car and immediately, like, all these guys just swamped him. I've got no idea if they know he was coming, but they're super excited to see he's here.
2: We're in Western Kenya with the masculinity influencer, former radio host turned content creator, Andrew Kibe. He's on a book tour, and the word's out, he's in town. Welcome to the Kenyan manosphere, where influencers like Andrew Kibe are booming, tripling their followers in just a few years.
3: Good morning, you puny. This morning.
2: It's the same talking points, the same slang, the same misogyny and anti-feminist views.
3: I don't feel like he's a simp. He shows us that he's a simp.
2: Which you hear in the global manosphere from the likes of Andrew Tate.
4: Imagine God coming down on earth. Is he simping?
2: Ooh. And many young Kenyan men are devouring it.
3: Your husband has died. Otherwise, why are you a single mom?
2: Hashtag Andrew Kibe has had 530 million views on TikTok alone. I've come to a club in a small town in Western Kenya to see what young people here think of him.
5: Can you tell me what you like about Kibe? What does he mean to you?
6: Personally, I love our Kibe brand, the branding. I've been raised by a single mom, so most of my teachings, I get them from Andrew Kibe podcast. From masculinity to growth to personal development, he teaches me a lot. It reminds us men that never to seek validation from people, and lastly, that nobody's going to save us. We need to work hard, be on time, be self-disciplined, and achieve whatever we want as men. Yeah.
5: So do you think he fills a bit of a father role?
6: Yeah, he's like a father role to me, giving advices, knowing who I am. In fact, there's a book that he released called 28 Commandments. Right now, I'm in the process of reading it.
5: And yeah. What does it say? Can you
6: explain? Saying that a woman is never your friend.
5: Okay.
6: Yeah, a woman is never your friend.
2: It's quite a claim, and one we'll come back to later. But for now, back in the quiet of our hotel, I want to know from Andrew Kibe how he'd describe himself to people outside Kenya who don't know him.
3: I've never had to.
1: You know how to.
3: I know how to describe myself. Yeah. Even when I go to like interviews, when I was like, tell us about yourself. I'm like, I'm 49 years old. What part do you want to know?
1: Yeah, what's your bio?
3: I'm like, they're Jesus. I'm like, they're Savior in black. Yeah, so watch my content. I'm Jesus to you. You see, my coffee is here. Very nice. Yeah, very nice. Thank you, my lady. Bring it straight.
2: I'm Jackie Wakefield, a BBC global disinformation reporter, and we're going inside the Kenyan manosphere for the documentary from the BBC World Service.
7: Heartbreak is part of life. Let's stop lying to each other. You're going to be left and you're going to leave.
3: Respect yourself, my friend. Respect yourself. Treat yourself well. Eat that steak if you must.
7: Why not become a genius and say, hey, listen, it doesn't matter how much tax they charge me. Bro, I'm always going to win. I'm a winner. That's who I am.
2: Andrew Kibe isn't the only voice in the Kenyan manosphere. Another influencer, Amarix, who calls himself a reproductive health specialist, has over 2 million followers on his main platform, X. But Kibe is one of the loudest.
7: Dead. Furious.
2: And one of the most successful.
7: Top, top. Tap, tap.
2: Please donate, he tells his fans in Swahili. I'm going to spend the money you give on hookers and alcohol.
7: Nitatumia kununua pombe na poko. Pombe na poko. Tap, tap, tap, tap. Brian, chira, chira, chira. I don't know. This TikTok is stupid.
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2: A failed pastor, Andrew Kibe began by hosting a popular radio breakfast show.
3: As a woman, you need to respect your man to a point where...
2: Later, he turned to being a content creator, It was just after the COVID pandemic, and with his message of male empowerment,
3: I salute you, gents, with all the respect you deserve.
2: He quickly attracted a dedicated audience of young men.
3: My young man, please do not think that you're less than you really are. You are a lot more. It doesn't matter what the society has said. May have been written off many times.
2: And he has been written off before. In 2023, he was suspended from YouTube. It's believed for misogynistic content.
3: Women lie all the time. I have put all of them in one category.
10: Women are going to lie to their kids.
2: He's still thriving. Andrew Kibe is on X, Instagram, and TikTok. And he's even launched his own crypto coin.
11: So it's something to look forward to, right?
2: I first met Andrew Kibe last year in 2025 in Nairobi. I was with my BBC colleague, Anita Nkonge.
12: Hello. Hi, welcome.
3: Hi.
12: Hey, hello. I'm Jackie Wakefield. Nice to meet you.
13: Hey, Anita.
3: Right, we're here?
12: Yeah.
3: That's beautiful.
2: And full disclosure, Kibe and I didn't immediately hit it off.
3: Is the woke woman trying to shut down the man with a word she cannot even explain? What do you mean? Misogyny is not hate of women?
12: That's what the word means.
3: Where is it? It's hate of women.
12: Yeah.
3: Let's look it up. I have never even looked it up. Misogyny. Misogynist. A person who dislikes, despises, or is strongly prejudiced against women. Who in the world is like that? We've all been born by women. Why would we hate women? No man hates a woman. We love you. We are like gods to you. Worship us.
12: Why not just respect both ways? Why does it have to be worship one way or the other?
3: How do I respect somebody I want to sleep with? The word respect is useless to a woman. I shouldn't respect you. I mean, when I look at you, you're a sexual being.
2: Anita asked the next question. I thought it was pretty straightforward.
14: What's one thing you'd want the world to know about you and what you stand for?
3: Do not believe BBC. Yeah, BBC are full of Are you going to leave the BBC part in?
2: A little while after that interview, Kibe invited us to come along on the book tour. The book's subtitle is A Journey into Manhood, and he told us he'd written it because men today are lost.
15: Welcome to Kisumu, ladies and gentlemen. This is Kisumu International Airport. For your own safety and comfort, kindly remain seated.
2: Our first stop is in the small fishing town of Bondo, where Kibe is due to visit the university. There's an excited energy in the air as students gather to wait for him. They're mostly aged between 18 and 21. I notice one student we'd met at the nightclub. He tells me his name is Ryan.
16: How long have you guys been waiting for Kibe here?
17: Approximately for the last 3 hours we've been here, but we're optimistic that in the next 5 minutes he will be here.
16: And what's the vibe for today? Is Kibe going to speak? What's going to happen?
17: Yeah, for sure. He's going to give a speech. He's going to engage with the students. They're going to have a very fruitful and healthy discussion.
16: There's mostly men. Are any women coming?
17: You know that being that Kibe is much masculine, we were just able to reach to the men. We tried reaching our girls or the women, but most of them were not interested.
2: When he does finally arrive, the male students swarm Kibe's van.
3: SG! Gentlemen, gentlemen. Please, be at your best behavior. Thank you. Have you guys all read the book?
2: Kibe asks them if they've read the book.
3: Rule number one is wake the f*** up.
2: He chats, signs some books, plays some pool with them.
3: We have 10 minutes.
2: He stays 25 minutes and then he's gone. I arrange to meet up with Ryan later. I want to understand more about how influencers like Andrew Kibe attract young men like Ryan and why they look up to him. But first, I want to hear from the female students.
18: My name is Elvira. I'm a second year student in this University of Jaramogi Oginga Odinga, University of Science and Technology, pursuing bachelor's degree in computer security and forensics.
2: I've heard some of the female students objected to Kibe's visit. Is that true?
18: It created a lot of conversations in our institution. Some women in the university, they do disagree with Kibe because it feels disrespectful to them.
2: I asked her what she thought.
18: I totally disagree with Kibe's influence or content. It's not encouraging at all. It affects some of my fellow students, like one of my classmates. This boy, he has been influenced by Kibe's content. He can't socialize with any lady in our class. I feel like he has some hatred. I don't know whether I can say it's hatred or that mentality that he can't maybe associate with this other gender. He even has bought Kibe's books. Wherever you find him, he is carrying a laptop and that book.
10: Vera says it's not easy to be friends with boys who follow Kibe. A fellow student called Joy agrees.
13: I can say at some point it's getting worse. For those who follow Kibe's teachings, they'll find them saying ladies are less capable, less deserving of leadership positions, and that's really hurting us as ladies, because we all believe that we are capable of everything.
10: In recent student elections, Joy says that female students standing had to have a male student standing with them or they wouldn't get elected. I ask her if she's seen Andrew Kibe's content.
13: Yeah, I've interacted with most of his content. It is good that he's teaching a male to be self-empowered, but this part, it is very controversial that he's despising the ladies. Usually he tells the men that we ladies are not supposed to be given emotional attachment, which is not right. He's the kind of person who will preach of water, but behind the scenes, he drinks wine. There's some scenarios where he's maybe in the bars. He wants the ladies to entertain him. He likes ladies the most.
10: That's something we'll put to Andrew Kibe next time we meet. Now it's time to talk to Ryan. He's tall and assured, in his early 20s, a soft-spoken young man.
19: Can you tell us how you first discovered Andrew Kibe?
20: I first discovered Andrew Kibe when I was 18 years old. My father died 10 years ago, and I was in a dilemma of being masculinity or just remaining just a boy. You know, there's a certain role that a father plays in the family of giving his sons or daughters certain skills, advice, and maybe physical training. So I lacked all these.
19: What advice specifically do you follow?
20: Kibe, he states that women are just but distractors in your journey to greatness as a man.
19: Do you agree with that?
20: Of course, I totally agree.
19: Why are they distracting?
20: You know why most of our boys or men in the university are getting stressed, you know, is because of the pressure they receive from their girlfriend.
19: Is this something you've been told or is this something that you've personally seen?
20: It is something that I have passed through.
10: Ryan dated someone in his first year at university.
20: We were doing the same course. It was peaceful, you know. It was very nice. But then I realized that this woman was cheating on me with a man who was doing gold mining near our university.
19: Were you heartbroken?
20: Of course, I was heartbroken. I remember I went to my mom, opened to her up, but again, she did nothing because she was a woman. You see, if I had a father, I could go to my father and tell him, you know, Dad, this and this happened. What should I do? Then the father could give me a way forward.
10: Ryan says young people like him often come to the manosphere after a breakup.
20: A lot of men or boys run to be masculine after being heartbroken by women. So the moment they're going to start being masculine and practicing whatever Kibe and Amerix teach, a number of them are going to be misogynistic. Yeah, they're going just to hate women for no reason.
10: He was like that himself for a while.
20: I was almost hating women for no reason, but because I could go back home and remember that, of course, I have my mom and I have my sister. I don't see any wrong in my sister, right? I don't see any wrong in my mom. Then why should I hate other women? So I said that I'm only going to practice the masculinity part and put the boundaries.
10: But as Ryan and I talk, I can still hear the messages of the manosphere.
7: How to tell if she's a gold digger? They are all gold diggers. They are all, including your mother. All they want is money, not the thing. Money, not the thing. Yeah? That's all they want.
20: A woman who is 18 to 25 years is in her prime. I can say that she's in a market. She has got choices. Either the cosmate or babas.
2: Babas means sugar daddy.
20: Lecturer or big business people.
7: I know where women need to be placed in society. Where is that? Getting babies and raising those babies.
20: You know, in Kenya, the moment you're going to tell a lady aye or a law or excuse, you are not my type. That is going to be the response from her. And most men, being that they are stressed or depressed, what is going to be the next move? A slap. A slap to the cheeks, right?
19: So they may be quite rude,
20: yeah,
19: but does that deserve physical violence?
20: In our Kenyan society and the current boys, to them it deserves. Yeah, to them it deserves.
2: Ryan agrees to share his TikTok data with us. Scrolling through, we can see the algorithm serving the same content again and again. Catholic TikToks, Kenyan dance trends, relationship advice, hustle tips, and Kibe videos.
7: Sitting with a woman telling her your problems, you are a sick man.
2: Ryan regularly searched self-improvement, success, also masculinity tips, specifically for boys without a father, which gave him Kibe videos.
7: Teach them the best way. Don't teach them this weakness of their mothers. Because imagine a man who has the mind of his mother.
0: Hi, how are you?
21: Hi.
2: To help me understand why messages like this are gaining so much traction among young men like Ryan and why the Kenyan manosphere is growing so fast, we've asked Kenyan academic Awino Oketch into the BBC studio.
0: Nice to meet you. I'm Jackie.
2: Awino is a professor specialising in gender, sexuality and security studies. Why is it that equality between men and women is such a blind spot for this group?
22: Because while we have done work to improve access for girls, equal access into schools, what we have not successfully done is embedded gender equality education into how we think in the schools, right? As to why gender equality is important. And if that is not happening in the education system, it's not happening in the home, it's not happening in the church, it's not happening in the spaces in which these people are socialized. And what they're hearing as part of their socialization is talk from the manosphere.
2: What are they tapping into?
22: They're tapping into young men who have low self-esteem for a range of reasons. They're tapping into young men and boys with real mental health challenges. They're tapping into groups of men and boys where socioeconomic conditions are difficult. So unemployment rates are high. People do not have the resources to be able to live a meaningful life. And those vulnerabilities are the same across the globe. They just look different in different contexts.
2: And what do you think is it about Andrew Kibe in particular?
22: He does have a significant group of men who think he says things that are sensible and they believe in. I think that he has found the ability to feed into ongoing insecurities in the society. And let me give a very specific example to land this. When you have a country like Kenya where there are significant unemployment rates for young men, and you have young women in that society who are being killed for dating older men, what men like Kibe whip up is this idea that those young women are dying because they're chasing older men because of financial wealth. These young men, on the other hand, don't have that financial capability. And this is the reason why these women do not like them. Now, it is interesting as well that a sub-narrative that a lot of the manosphere also lifts up in this dynamic is around how to build your economic capacity, right? Because they argue that is the only thing women respect. So if you have a lot of money, then you're going to get these women and girls, but also economic stability or economic wealth gives you the capacity to exercise all kinds of control and violence because money speaks. So it feeds into the narrative that these young women who are being killed are dying because of their greed and it feeds that misogynistic factory that is going on with, within the Kenyan context, yeah.
4: And what do you see as like the main real world consequences of this content?
22: We are ending up with a society of young men who are being fed the idea that the only way to be a man is to be violent, whether that is through sexual violence, verbal violence, how you treat women. That's a real world consequence in terms of the next generation of men in our society who will end up leading our countries and propagating these same ideas into the laws and policies of how our countries are governed.
4: So do you think that rhetoric will correspond to trends in violence towards women?
22: I absolutely believe that it corresponds to trends in relation to violence against women. It does. You cannot disconnect it here.
4: We've already heard in episode one about what the real life consequences of this rhetoric can be. And like in Mexico, Kenya has also seen a rise in the number of cases of femicide, women killed because they're women. It doesn't mean influencers are to blame, but words matter. And in the online world of the manosphere, outrage equals money. Kibe's rage bait is one reason why he does so well on social media, and that helps him to make money.
5: When it comes to making money, it's easy.
4: Asking for donations via a Kenyan money transfer app called M-Pesa.
21: Tap, tap, tap, tap, tap, tap.
4: And selling merch.
5: T-shirts are available right now.
4: When we'd met in Nairobi last year, I'd asked Kibe how much money he made.
23: Do you make a lot of money?
3: Yeah, I do.
23: Can you share how much?
3: After some crazy woman killed my YouTube channel, I was making, probably $20,000-$30,000 a month, euros. But now I'm down to like 10, so I'm doing poorly.
4: We haven't been able to corroborate these numbers, but this is in a country where the average monthly salary is about $500. I remember a conversation I'd had with Kibe and a rapper he often works with, and the rapper referred to Kibe's followers not as fans.
24: Sometimes I want to buy sodas for everybody. Yeah, at times, go kill yourself.
25: Wow. Even for your fans?
24: I don't have fans.
25: Yeah, well, how would you describe the guys
4: but
25: today?
4: But as
25: then,
4: customers.
25: Who, like, super excited about you.
24: Customers.
25: Yeah. Customers. Is that how you would put it?
24: No, that's those are his words, not mine.
4: After 4 days following Andrew Kibe on his tour, it's time to talk to him again.
23: We're on our way to Kibe's. This is kind of our chance to actually put to him all of the behaviours and contradictions that we've seen with him and his tour. There's no sign of Kibe or his team. We've messaged them, but we don't really know where they are at the moment. Hi, how are you?
26: Sorry,
23: what's happening?
26: We have just left to pick some breakfast.
23: Okay.
26: For the team.
23: Oh, here we go. Hey.
24: You guys are all set up.
23: Can I ask a few questions?
24: The other questions you want to ask?
23: Yeah, I've got questions.
24: All right, yeah.
23: People come to you because they want discipline, they want motivation. You're a motivating figure for a lot of young men in Kenya. Do you think you're a disciplined person?
24: I'm not here to try and be anyone's anything, okay? Some days I'm disciplined. I can be anything I want to be. I am like God. Today I can be the one giving life, tomorrow I'm the one who's taking it.
23: I'm asking about whether you live the life that you tell your fans to live.
24: No, I don't tell anybody to do anything.
23: But in your book, it's commandments. Like, these are the things that you follow.
24: And what did I tell about the book? I told you I wrote the book for myself, right? Now, why you guys are buying the book is beyond me. It's crazy. Why would you buy the book? I've not told anybody to buy the book.
23: Kibe, you're on Twitter every day asking people to buy the book.
24: No, even when I go into the bar, I don't tell people to buy the book.
23: You do on social media. Yeah. You're posting about
24: my fans, if anybody is really my fan, the only thing I tell them is make sure you send me M-Pesa. You know what M-Pesa is? M-Pesa is
23: like
24: mobile
23: app,
24: money.
23: Yeah.
24: So an M-Pesa is better than you telling me you're my fan.
23: So you just want money from followers?
24: No, I don't want anything. I just want, if you're going to communicate with me, make sure our communication is genuine. Not
23: do you think it's fun when you speak to women in the way that you speak to women?
24: I don't speak to women.
23: Well, yeah, I guess you don't. Because the other day at the uni, you walked past a couple and you spoke to the young man asking if you could have, like, a go with the young woman next to him, his girlfriend. Yeah. Do you think that's an appropriate way to speak about women? I mean, you didn't even address her.
24: No, I didn't speak about her. I spoke to him. I told him, hey, listen, because I know you in campus cannot hold on to that girl of yours. I know. Right? So please make sure when you're done, you holler at your dog. It was a joke, though. Everybody there saw it as a joke. The only person who wasn't laughing was him.
23: So he didn't see it as a joke, then?
24: Yeah, but to hell with him. Who cares about him? That was just a lesson to teach these young boys. You don't know how bad things are here. The most disenfranchised person in this country is the young man who's in campus. He's the poorest and with the least knowledge.
23: But how do you think it made her feel to just be spoken about like that in front of her?
24: Women love to be adored.
23: Is that adoring?
24: Yeah, they like women. That's why you dress up in short skirts. You like men to drool at you. It's not. It's nature. It's not me deciding.
23: But what you said wasn't, oh, you look good. You weren't speaking to her. You weren't giving her a compliment. Do you think that was a respectful way to speak about her?
24: It didn't matter at the time. At the time is what I wanted to say. You're asking me the wrong questions. I don't like your questions. You see, I wish you could take the camera and this guy asked me the questions, because I would get better questions from there. Mm. Yeah, you keep going into the wrong direction. So we're getting nothing here. All we're doing is just being combative. I think I'm done.
23: Okay.
24: Thank you.
1: That was The Documentary from the BBC. I'm Saroja Coelho. CBC News is next.

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3: From CBC News, The World This Hour, I'm Mike Miles. A fragile ceasefire between Iran and Israel and the U.S. is under threat, with Israel and Iran lobbing fresh strikes at each other. That warning being sounded today in Jerusalem. Iran began launching missiles at Israel Sunday, calling it punishment for actions against aligned group Hezbollah. Israel had struck Beirut suburbs without warning, even though the U.S. asked them days ago not to. Today, allied Houthi rebels in Yemen declared they were also firing missiles at Israel and targeting shipping in the Red Sea they consider aligned with Israel. This is day 100 of the Iran war, launched February 28th, with a ceasefire reached on April 8th that didn't completely end hostilities. Negotiations to end the war, though, have been continuing. Qatar's prime minister met with Iran's foreign minister to talk about the status of those mediations. As those skirmishes got underway, tens of thousands took part in Toronto's annual Walk with Israel fundraising march Sunday. There was heightened security for the event, with officers deployed along the route and barriers placed in anticipation of counter-protests. The event went ahead largely peacefully, despite some incidents. Toronto police arrested several people, one for assaulting an officer. In the Philippines, at least 12 people are dead after the country's largest earthquake so far this year. That scream of horror as a building housing a fast food outlet and three radio stations collapsed in the southern city of General Santos. It's just one of the many destroyed structures. There's no estimate yet how many are missing in the rubble. At least 200 people are known injured. There was a brief tsunami warning with a one-meter wave in coastal areas. Louise Arbour is being installed today as Canada's 31st Governor General. CBC Radio will have special live coverage of the ceremony, hosted by Matt Galloway and Catherine Cullen. That begins at 10 a.m. Eastern, 7 Pacific time on CBC Radio 1. A lack of snow this past winter means people in BC's lower mainland are now under the strictest water restrictions in a decade. As Dan Burt reports, officials are pleading with residents to use less water as summer moves in.
4: Stage 3 water restrictions mean no lawn watering, no car washing at home, and no filling up or topping up pools and hot tubs. People can still hand water gardens, trees, and shrubs, though.
5: Historically low snowpack.
4: Linda Parkinson, Metro Vancouver's Water Services Director, points to a number of factors.
5: We have forecasts for a very hot and dry June and into the summer.
4: Metro Vancouver's 3 million residents use about a billion liters of water a day, and that spikes in the summer. Officials warn the demand on the region's three reservoirs was already up. Zafar Adil is executive director of the Pacific Water Research Center at Simon Fraser University.
6: We need to be a bit more aware of what we are using.
4: Another concern is maintenance. A major water pipe is shut down so crews can build a new water supply tunnel. Officials say they'll review the Stage 3 restrictions once the pipe is reopened later in the summer. Dan Burrett, CBC News, Vancouver.
3: Honors for a pair of Canadians at the Tony Awards Sunday night, both connected to the year's best musical, Schmigadoon. Hamilton, Ontario's Casey Levy won Best Actress.
7: I grew up in Canada, watching the Tonys and dreaming of a life on Broadway. I'm 20 years in, and the most important thing I've learned is that no one does it alone.
3: While producer Lauren Michaels accepted on behalf of the cast and crew.
8: But we're really grateful for this, and it means everything. Sometimes singing, dancing, a lot of jokes, and a happy ending is really all you need. Thank you.
3: Schmigadoon was based on the TV series about a mythical town where the residents break out in song, a throwback and parody of classic musicals from Hollywood and Broadway. That is The World This Hour. For CBC News, I'm Mike Miles.
9: Welcome to Ideas and to our final episode celebrating our 60th anniversary. I'm Nala Ayed. You know, sometimes the universe hands us a gift. Here's what I mean. Over the past year, our podcast listeners spent a total of 526,915 hours listening to our program. That's 21,954.8 days. And that translates to, wait for it, 60 years of listening to us in this, our 60th year. That's the sound of a full house settling in at the Isabel Bader Theater in Toronto, just before we held a special onstage discussion to mark our birthday, the best and worst ideas of the past six decades. But this time, the universe had a different idea. I couldn't make it because of a family matter. So Ideas producer Mary Link, who's normally based in Halifax, filled in for me. And as you'll hear, it was a fun and festive soiree full of free thinking and food for thought.
10: Welcome, welcome, welcome, everyone. Hello, I'm Mary Link. I'm the pinch hitter host for tonight for the team. And it's really unfortunate that Nala Ayed, our amazing, kind, brilliant host, can't be here tonight. And I know she would be thrilled to be here. And I'm thrilled to be here. Six decades, or as we'd say in the East Coast, six friggin' decades. Can you believe it? Over the years, we've been fortunate enough to win various awards and honors nationally in Canada and internationally in the United States, Britain, and Europe. And those distinctions point to something else that I do want to underline, and that is the wide range of the topics we feature. Thinkers like Nietzsche, Hobbes, and Hegel, the links between AI and racism, the hidden symbolism in movies like The Wizard of Oz and Jaws, we can be fun at ideas, the revival of the Mi'kmaq language, the nature of the universe, the dynamics of the atom, the alarming rise of multi-billionaires. Okay, that's mine, and it's due soon. The advent of Chinese science fiction, the cultural meaning of shipwrecks, theater of the absurd, and oil pipelines. And, close to my heart, the moral imperative behind the ideas of human rights. And I have you know that all of these topics are from this year alone. And what that range of them really speaks to is the appetite for them out there among you right here and with our listeners everywhere. Or, to quote a former team member, at our best, ideas helps explain water to fish. You know our groovy Ideas logo there right behind me, and it's the psychedelic starburst there. It's created in, surprise, surprise, 1969. But what might be surprising is the promotional language that went with it at the time, that this program is, quote, for people who like to think. And you are all proof of that here tonight. And now to the best and worst ideas of the last 60 years, and which ones may be the most important over the next six decades. If I were to read the complete credentials and accomplishments of our three panelists, we would be here all night. So this is a bonsai version. Jamie Liu teaches law at the University of Ottawa. And she still practices law, and somehow she's also managed to write a novel, Dandelion, which was named by CBC as one of the best novels of 2022.
11: Thank you.
10: Super achiever. Joe Heath, he's a philosopher at the University of Toronto. Again, that sort of sounds like the Bachelor competition here, but anyways. He's written extensively for both academic and general audiences about political philosophy, business ethics, rational choice theory, action theory, and critical theory. This doesn't even include his Substack. And Joe is also the co-author of the best-selling book, The Rebel Cell. Mm-hmm. And finally, but not least, we have Vas Bednar. She is a public policy designer. She leads the Canadian Shield Institute, which consults with leaders from industry, academia, government, and civil society, all with the aim of strengthening Canada's economy, competitiveness, and sovereignty. She's also the co-author of The Big Fix, How Companies Capture Markets and Harm Canadians. Thank you for all being here.
11: Thank you.
10: So we're going to have a bit of fun. We're going to start first on the dark side. We're going to start with bad ideas and discuss that. And then next half, we'll be going to the light, to the good ideas. So let's start with the bad. So we're going to start with just a lightning round to whet the appetite for the main course of really bad ideas, which we'll talk about soon. So who wants to go first? Vas does. Okay.
11: Why not?
10: Okay, go.
11: Happy birthday, by the way. I hope I get the rose. So I used to have a Fitbit, like when Fitbits came out. Right. And my boyfriend at the time one day came up to me and was like, oh, I got X amount of steps more than you. And I took off that Fitbit, opened the garbage and tossed it in because I think the hyper quantification of everything, we're quantifying the weirdest things, our sleep, our number of steps, we're performing it, you know, trying to learn about ourselves. But I think it's ridiculous and it's got to stop.
10: I agree. Okay. Do you want to go?
12: Yeah, sure. Yeah, I would pitch in a nonconformity as one of the bad ideas. And so, like, I'm going back a little bit. So because it's the 60th anniversary, I'm thinking back to the ideas of the 1960s. And so, like, my parents were people who had drunk deeply from the cup of the 60s counterculture. So I was raised with that. And then I think it's, like, helpful to step back and say, you know, which ideas panned out, which ones didn't. And one of the ideas that was, you know, really, really popular in the countercultural idea was that we live under a system. And that system requires conformity. And that therefore, in order to rebel against that system, all we have to do is act in a nonconformist manner. Right? And it was very flattering to a lot of people to be told this, you know, artists and like jazz musicians and stuff like that, to be told that they were undermining the foundations of the techno structure of civilization through their acts of rebellion. But a lot of that just didn't pan out. And that it actually, I mean, it turned into a very entrepreneurial source of gains for people of that generation, but it didn't really, you know, impact the system in any significant way. And then I guess the last thing I'll say is we're now living in a time where that countercultural impulse of wanting to sort of defy the man is clearly drifted from the left to the right. And so it's the right now, which is acting in the more like, you know, sort of nonconformist and anti-authoritarian way. And I think that's causing, again, a lot of people to realize that this wasn't necessarily a politically useful impulse.
10: Should we be conformists? Is that what you're saying? We should all follow the...
12: Yeah, oh, on the Rebel God. Cell, my Andrew Potter, my co-author, and I, we on the back, we wore like matching uniforms for the picture. And the slogan was Dare to Conform.
10: Jamie.
13: I'm going to say screens, and I think this is I'm a parent, this is a preoccupation amongst all of my friends who have kids. It's like, you know, how do we get kids off the screens, back on their bikes, into the park? And these are the conversations that are animating our dinner tables lately with our friends. And so I'm just going to say screens because they're pulling us away from human face-to-face contact and going into nature and discovering and getting bored.
10: Not just kids, us too,
13: us
10: right?
13: Us too. I should just throw the kids out there, but it is definitely us. And we're leading the way in modeling that behavior, right?
10: Absolutely. Any others? Any other quick ones? Maybe trickle down to economics, anybody? That was a bad idea, perhaps. Some people think it's still good. But
13: realism.
12: We're not here to shoot fish in a barrel.
11: Yeah. I mean, I also think, just to pick up on screens, email, like how we communicate has changed so much over the past 60 years. I think reducing

0: put them in a nice box and read them again in the future kind of thing. So, you know, it's more romantic and personal that way. So back to the letter writing, I don't know.
1: I don't know if that's going to happen or not, but cancel culture. What about cancel culture? Like, everybody gets angry so quick and it just drives me crazy, but no?
2: I mean, at the risk of cancellation, let me say, okay, here's one. You want an idea, like we're talking abstract ideas. All right, here's one. Social viscosity. That's a good one, right? So like when we do network theory, one of the properties of a network is called viscosity. And viscosity is basically how hard it is for people in one part of the network to interact with another part of the network. Right? So it's like, you know, when you're building these things, you can specify it as a variable, right? So one of the things that we've had happen in our society is that there's been a massive decline of social viscosity, which means that it's incredibly easy now to interact with people who historically you would never have interacted with. And that means people outside your social class, people with a different education level, et cetera, et cetera. So you go on Facebook and what you have is an incredible like decline of social viscosity, which most people have found in the end is a kind of unpleasant experience, right? This is like the reason 100 years ago that people wanted to be strongly insulated from people who are outside of their social class is because it's very difficult often to interact with people you don't have a lot in common with. So part of what happened with cancel culture was that decline of social viscosity made it incredibly easy to summon up a mob of people who are willing to condemn a particular kind of behavior, right? So it used to be that, you know, you'd have a fight, you know, like with your domestic partner about how you load the dishwasher and it stays at home, right? Maybe you talk to a couple friends about it. But now, you know, someone will post a picture on Facebook or on Reddit or whatever, like, you know, this is how my husband loads the dishwasher, right?
1: Are you speaking from personal experience?
3: Someone,
1: you seem kind of angry.
3: No,
2: I was surprised because I saw this on the front page of Reddit with 5,000 comments. And I thought, so no, it didn't happen to me personally, but I was struck by it because I thought, imagine coming home from work and it's not just like your wife's mad at you about how you load the dishwasher, but like 5,000 strangers have taken her side on the matter, right? So cancel culture is just a blown up version of that.
1: I know somebody, a young person, and they're in their 20s, and he went to AI to ask, how is he supposed to deal with this problem with his girlfriend?
3: And the answer.
1: Oh my God, I thought, well, what could you be told? You know, and we know from Kim Kardashian that they're not always true because she failed her bar exam, so don't trust AI. But no, I just thought, wow, he's gone to AI, and what are they telling him, you know?
2: Probably obvious things that are correct.
1: You think?
2: It was, yeah. Like,
3: like how to load the dishwasher.
2: Yeah, but my daughter had this. So her boyfriend wouldn't let her look at his ChatGPT history because he was asking ChatGPT, like, how to deal with her. Right.
3: This is recorded.
2: And, yeah, sorry. But, you know, he was like an 18-year-old guy. Like, he's missing on some obvious stuff, right? Like, I could see he was doing some stuff wrong. So ChatGPT, I'm perfectly capable of believing that ChatGPT was giving him good advice. And if an 18-year-old kid is willing to listen to ChatGPT on a relationship...
3: Very serious. Well,
1: on a serious side, there are also kids who are dying of suicide because of ChatGPT. So there's a... It's not all... Good. So
2: no, I'll just say like the general social trend,
1: right?
2: Like the mere fact that people are talking to AI to ask it about personal problems is not something that causes me alarm.
1: Okay, so let's move on from this lightning round and we'll dig more deeply into the worst ideas of the past 60 years. So let's start with you, Vass. What bad idea of the last six decades would you like to nominate and denigrate?
3: Ooh. I would like to nominate the kind of undercurrent of digital narcissism that we all participate in, whether we know it or not or like it or not. We ask young people on Instagram or Facebook to sort of perform the self as they're trying to become someone, right? And I don't think it's helped us because I think in the back of our minds, we're in so many situations where we're thinking, you know, what's the picture from the night out with our friends? Or how will this appear? Or, you know, should I say that I was thrilled to be here on stage on LinkedIn? And how many people will interact with it? There's just...
1: Yes, you are supposed to say that.
3: I will say that. That's the thing. I'll say it. And I don't always question it as much as I should, right? I think we're all kind of, even if we're not staring, we're glancing at ourselves in that digital pool. And I

0: I think on the whole, it hasn't been helpful.
1: Yeah, what's so truly bad about digital narcissism as an idea? What are the implications beyond the selfie stick?
0: I think if we go to some of that social viscosity, if we go to some of the cancel culture elements, there are so many more micro calculations and sort of restrictions in terms of how people interact or what they perform, right? The causes they align with, the symbols you put on your Twitter or your Blue Sky, right? We've maybe hyper-politicize that version of ourselves under the guise of this will be a optimistic place.
1: And there's such pressure, right? There's such pressure on kids to have TikTok, to do all these things. Just there's pressure to be a performer, to be your PR agent, your own personal PR agent.
0: Right, or to participate. I mean, some of the work, some work that's been done by an economist that used to be at Google showed that, you know, who we project that we are online tends to really differ from who we actually are. I might say in my, I'm not sure what kind of profile I'd say this on, but that I listen to, that I'm a big fan of the Backstreet Boys, right? But if you look at my Spotify listening history, this is just an example. It's not true, but I listen to NSYNC a lot of the time, right? So you start to see those like foils, right? This kind of who we say we are or who we want to be as individuals instead of, I think, some of, not that they're mutually exclusive, but just some of that work of just being yourself.
1: Jamie, what made it to the bottom of your list?
2: Well, I'm going to flow from Vass's great comments on narcissism on tech and just look behind the tech and the people that are responsible for creating these platforms, the tech bros, the broligarchy. I'm, you know, kind of hearkening back to the term toxic masculinity, which was created around the 1980s. This is an idea that kind of expresses to me the best way in which to explain the behavior of this homogenous group that has so much power over our lives. And they've somehow gained a lot of authority around a lot of issues that are tangential to the things that they're working on. And it's all resting on their, you know, seemingly accumulation of wealth. But if you look, examine how they treat people that work in the workplaces that they have, they're breaking labor laws that would be expected in other workplaces. They find ways to get around rules and regulations.
1: Why is it tech bros and why is it not, you know, why is there a gender attached to it?
2: Because if you look at the people that are making these decisions, they're predominantly white and male. So I think one of the things that I think is really important is to look at the bottom. And this is, you know, one of my favorite legal philosophers, Mary Matsuda, crafted this term, looking to the bottom. And it's a philosophy that looks to the impact of decisions and regulation and lawmaking and structures in our societies and how does it impact the people who are unseen and sometimes invisible in our society. And if we look to the bottom, we see media stories around the treatment of Amazon distribution workers or the treatment of people who are, you know, delivering our packages and how, you know, going to the washroom is a luxury.
1: And they're engineering us. That's what makes me most nervous about the tech bros, is that they're engineering us in ways that I don't know, but I know it's happening. Any of you thoughts on tech bros?
3: Some of my best friends are tech bros, so I can't really comment on that. I'll just say they don't know what they're doing. But
1: no. Okay, so let's move on now from the tech bros, even though they're your friends. And so, Joe, I know you've got an umbrella term for a school of thought that you don't much care for. What is it, pray tell?
3: Oh, yeah, I was going to say, like, what I was thinking about, the worst ideas, I mean, that, again, that's sort of too easy. I mean, there's lots of bad ideas. The Cultural Revolution wasn't such a great idea. You know, there's all kinds of things weren't great ideas. So I was kind of, was thinking about things that have been overdone a little bit, right? So that they were ideas that were, like, good, but then we overdid it. And so one of them was just the concept of social critique and of criticism. So like in universities, it's been the case for a really long time that like, no matter how cool your field of study is, it's cooler if you stick the word critical in front of it, right? And so the weirdest one was the school of the science of genocide studies, which is a significant discipline. And then people decided to become like critical genocide studies. And I'm like, well, what are the other people doing? But anyhow, so there's been, as everyone knows, there's been like critique has been all the rage for the entire 60-year period, right? And so I was raised to question authority. And the suggestion was that that's a real danger that we all have to worry about being trapped by just sort of accepting the line that we're told about why the world is the way it is. And we have to struggle to achieve critique. But I think we've clearly tipped into a realm of over-critique. I mean, what's left? Like, what hasn't been criticized, right? If you look also at the way in which we're educating students, we're teaching them to think critically. And that's been a dogma, right, since I was a kid, is that we have to teach people to think critically. But what exactly, I mean, let's think critically about what it means to teach people to think critically, right? Like, teaching people to think critically seems to get them to repeat exactly the same complaints about society that we've heard a million times before. So if you ask people, what's wrong with society? They can tell you exactly what's wrong with society. But if you ask them, like, okay, why is it that way? Or like, why hasn't that problem been fixed? Like, it seems like it shouldn't be too hard. They've never studied that question, right? Like, similarly, I can turn on CBC Radio and I can hear a lot of complaints and critique about Canadian society, but seldom do I hear anyone explaining to me why it is that good faith efforts to address certain kinds of problems have nevertheless proven difficult, right? Like, why there are tough nuts to crack out there. What are the trade-offs that are involved when we try to fix things and so forth, right? So I think a lot of critique has become almost facile, where we can list these things, but we don't really understand then why, despite the fact that everyone's been complaining about stuff for the last 60 years, why it is that certain kinds of problems are persistent.
1: Woo, very good, very good. I won't critique that.
0: Yeah.
1: I'll just say good, good. Okay, so now
3: not to be patronizing, but I'm genuinely surprised that that got applause. Like, thanks. Like, that's great. Like, I'm not the only person who thought this. That's really great.
1: Okay, so Jamie, you had another bad idea. I mean, it was a good bad idea. One that related to your occupation as immigration lawyer. What was that?
2: I'm going to critique, as Joe has asked us not to do so much, but I'm looking at the border and to kind of critique the stickiness or the permanency of the idea of the border. And, you know, I'm kind of invite us to think a little bit more about what it would look like in a society or in the world if we were to imagine open borders. And I know that seems so wild to think of this kind of idea, but I'll give you two examples of ways in which I think borders have been very harmful to our society, and not just at the border, but harmful writ large. And the first is, you know, I recently discovered that the Chinese Exclusion Act, which came into play in 1923 in Canada and earlier in the United States, the idea of excluding people by race ignited ideas about how do we identify these people to ensure we can exclude them. And the technology of using photographs like passport photos came about through this system of trying to identify people by race and then excluding them outright from coming to Canada or for staying or being admitted to Canada. And so this, it's very ubiquitous now. We see passport photos in everyone's passport. We see identification now, like driver's license with photos on them. And this was technology used to identify, but survey and control populations. And I think we kind of take it for granted that this technology has always been around, but, you know, it begs the question of how identification itself has been used to not only exclude people, but identify them and control them. And we see this in many places in the world where other information can be tagged with these photographs and deployed against people. The very nature of asking people to identify themselves is taken for granted and seen as a proper way to engage with enforcement.
1: But Jamie, what would you imagine in place of borders as they are presently configured then?
2: I think one of the ways in which we can imagine is to say, what are the problems that the border is trying to address and to address the root causes of that? For example, a lot of people say, oh, this would open the floodgates of migrants coming from, you know, war zones, from humanitarian crises. And, you know, it would force us to think about addressing these issues in more concrete ways. So one of the things I think that borders have done very dangerously is characterize people as illegal. Characterize the movement of people as illegal. And I think that's a legal fiction. And I mean, 9/11 created a lot of border security measures that we now take for granted and accept. The research has shown has not really made travel or borders safer, but have actually made it more harmful and actually gives us reason to racially profile and target and label people as terrorists, criminals, and illegals. So I think there's a lot to be said about critiquing the border and the ways in which technology is being tested, that is a laboratory site for a lot of the new technology that we're going to be seeing used by police in our communities or by institutions in the way that we survey and control our populations.
1: Vass, what's your next bad idea?
0: Have you ever watched a scary movie and then a really scary part comes and you just sort of close your eyes and wait for it to be over? That's not the idea, but that's kind of what we've intentionally done when it comes to thinking about the role of the state vis-a-vis regulation. Okay, in 1999, the United States took a very particular stance. They put it in writing, permissionless innovation. Didn't catch on as a catchphrase, but they decided we are going to let that spaghetti get at the wall. Let's see what happens. Close your eyes. We reduced the role of the state in our everyday lives. And we echoed that in Canada, right? So back to those kind of, you know, you were joking and sort of saying trickle down economics, but this kind of ongoing conversation about, you know, is the role of the state inherently kind of in opposition to this thing we all crave and want for the country and marvel at, innovation? Do we need to get out of the way? And I think what we did is we kind of created a bit of a almost self-hating government, right? Where instead of re-articulating the role of the state in terms of stimulating and making new markets and putting in those guardrails, I think this ties into some of Jamie's points about not liking the tech bros. What do we resent about that? Is that I think a lot of the other elements that I was reflecting on in terms of these, you know, bad ideas that we've got to ditch, dynamic pricing, right? An economist's wet dream, nightmare for everyone else. Loyalty programs were supposed to reward our devotion. They've built corporate surveillance empires and state. That's something I think we need to get rid of, because sometimes I worry that we're still doing it and we're just hoping this thing called innovation will be inherently good for everyone. And that's not necessarily the case. And it historically has not been the case.
1: Thank you. Joe, briefly, some bad ideas.
3: We're still on bad ideas?
1: You just give me a couple and then we'll wrap it up.
3: A couple more bad ideas.
0: Mine was a bad one.
3: Like populism is a bad idea. It's not a super new bad idea, but that was a bad idea. I think open borders is a bad idea.
0: Smart devices, honestly. It's a toaster. My God.
3: Yeah, I mean, Internet of Things wasn't so great.
1: You don't like hyper skepticism? You already sort of talked about that. Yeah, okay, so beyond that, everything's good, right?
3: I don't want to be curmudgeonly. Yeah, that's all I can think of offhand.
1: That's okay. I think we need to move into the light. So I'm just going to do a quick mid-show here. So you're listening to the last episode in our special series marking the 60th anniversary of Ideas. I'm Mary Link, sitting in for Nala Ayed. We're talking about the best and worst ideas from the last 60 years and chewing over which may be the most important over the next six decades. I'm joined by lawyer Jamie Liu, philosopher Joe Heath, and public policy designer Vass Bednar. Okay, we're going to the light. So we'll kick off with this lightning round of good ideas from the last six decades. Starting, ready, set, go, Joe.
3: Good ideas. Well, I mean, so when I was thinking of good ideas, I thought it'd be good to have ones that I thought were bad ideas, and then I decided that I was wrong about. And so one of the ones I have, so I'm a philosophy professor, right? So one of them is just liberalism. So when I was young and I read the sort of boring classics of liberal political philosophy, like John Stuart Mill, I thought like everything he said was wrong. And then growing up, and learning more has been nothing but a humiliating climb down of that and realizing that he was right about most things. And so liberalism was kind of a sleeper hit of the late 20th century. So in the early 20th century, it was like dead as disco, right? Like nobody was a liberal. Like when you try to teach it, you try to find a book written between 1900 and 1950, and there's like no books, right? So everyone was either like a communist or a fascist, and no one had anything good to say about liberalism. And then it made this sort of huge comeback. And what people don't like about liberalism, and it, of course, it's like still like controversial, all these debates about cancel culture and where's the due process, right? Like those are liberal concerns, right? So liberalism is unattractive to the young in particular, because it's explicitly a second best political philosophy. So it says, like, instead of having this ideal world in which we're all going to, you know, love each other and share values and everyone's only going to say nice things and everything's going to be perfect, we have to recognize the fact that people disagree, people are obnoxious, people have whatever, right? And so instead of having this perfect community, we're just going to try to specify some rules so that we can all get along with each other. And so that's what I mean by second best. And so it's not exciting. And yet it kind of persists. And every generation learns that same lesson, which is that they have this sort of hugely ambitious project that they'd like to have carried out. And then it generates a ton of conflict and it generates a huge blowback. And then they say, oh, well, maybe it wasn't such a bad idea just to have some rules that we all respect. So that's why I think liberalism is kind of a sleeper success story.
1: Is it lightning round that we're doing right now?
3: Oh, sorry. Sorry.
1: You're short with the other rounds? No, it was a very good answer.
3: What they call déformation professionnelle.
1: Okay, bien sûr. Bass?
0: I'll give you two quick ones. They will be quick, I promise. So I thought of this. I love how Joe thought of it as like you changed your mind on something. I thought of this like, you know, good ideas or interesting ideas that kind of faded away or like didn't really get their due. Does anyone remember when we were going to have free public Wi-Fi everywhere? Yeah, good. I got a murmur. Everyone else is getting claps, but I got a murmur. I'll take it. You know, we sort of flirted with
1: that. They're traumatized, okay? We didn't get it.
0: We sort of flirted with that. And then, you know, we have interesting kind of more localized experiments with municipal broadband, et cetera. But we never really got there. We sort of lost the vision. And then something else that I actually think got canceled, which should be uncanceled, honestly, is the girl boss. Like, bring back girl boss. Girl boss. I think in this moment.
1: You define that like, for me?
3: Says the girl boss.
0: So I think that in this moment where we're seeing pressures through social media around like trad wife stuff, and the fact that we had this trope that maybe you could argue was a foil to kind of the tech bro and probably is highly problematic and we could critique in class because of the word girl, right? I think it's worth looking at that kind of moment in history and why it worked for the period of time that it did and why we were so happy to abandon it in, you know, a moment where we're moving away from DEI, where we're not always making great progress on wage parity, these sorts of things. I think it's important.
1: Yeah, and you're hearing people say...
0: I didn't mind it. And you're right, maybe I did recently enter a girl boss era, and I'm just like, you're not even allowed anymore. Like, you're just not.
1: any sort of.
3: I have a genuine lightning one, super fast.
1: Okay, good. Yeah. No, you don't have to be that fast.
3: The GST, admit it.
0: Oh, yeah.
3: Admit it. CBC audience.
0: It was a good idea.
3: Admit it. Mulroney was right. Yeah. It was a good idea. Okay. Hotter take. Free trade. So GST, I thought, was a good idea from the get-go. I mean, anyone who does wonky stuff knows that a VAT is a superior form of taxation. But free trade, I thought, was going to be terrible for Canada because I'm a member of the Laurentian elite. So, you know, the left-wing cultural establishment of Canada was convinced that free trade was going to be like the death of the economy, of cultural production in this country, whatever, right? It was going to be a terrible catastrophe. It was not a catastrophe the way we thought. And in particular, it didn't lead to a race to the bottom in things like labor standards, pressure on our healthcare system and stuff like that. We had like Toyota open a factory in Canada because the workers had healthcare, right? As a competitive advantage for Canada. We had the movie industry moving to BC and stuff like that. I mean, like, you know, it did not unfold the way people were claiming it was going to unfold. And in retrospect, you know, even now with a capricious US president imposing tariffs on us on a whim, the free trade agreement is still offering us like a protection, like a degree of protection against that because, you know, certain goods covered by free trade are exempt from that, right? And so that, I you know, that was one I had to change my mind on. It simply wasn't as bad an idea as John Turner thought it was.
0: I mean, if only the U.S. thought the rule of law was still a really good idea.
1: Yeah. Okay, so let's get deeper. Joe?
3: Well, what I had was sort of, there's been this big discussion about abundance and economic growth and green energy and stuff. So I was going to say growth as well was kind of a sleeper in that, you know, so I was born 5 years before the publication of, those of you who are a bit older will remember, The Limits to Growth, which predicted that all economic growth was going to end by 1990 and that the human population would be decimated and so forth. And people have been saying similar things ever since, right? But so throughout my entire life, people have been forecasting an end to growth and saying that the kind of changes that you see going on in Western societies can't possibly continue. And yet they continued. And I mean, I'm always just struck by this. I'm looking around just like how much wealthier Canada is as a society than the country that I was born in. And, you know, and that has had all kinds of negative consequences, but it's had all kinds of positive consequences as well. So right now, you know, the big climate change summit is going on in Brazil. And one of the things that people are having to cope with, I mean, as a kind of communications issue, is that the really, really negative scenarios that were the basis of climate forecasting over the last 20 years, like the worst of those scenarios clearly now is not going to happen. Hmm. And a lot of people think that the second worst scenario is also not going to happen, in part because of how well the transition to renewable energy is going. That's not to say that climate change is not a serious problem.
1: I didn't hear it was so jolly on that matter.
3: It's not. So this is why it's a difficult communication.
1: I come to Nova Scotia where there's no water, but okay, keep going.
3: It's a difficult communications problem because it's still a very, very serious problem.
1: Yes.
3: Right? And so now people are having to adjust a little bit their political messaging on that question, right? And it's complicated. But that's just an example of, like, it's very easy to kind of poo-poo technological change, innovation, green energy, things like that, right? But those have actually had a discernible impact on this problem.
1: Vass, what's the one idea that kind of got passed over and should really be given a proper shot?
0: Okay, here's one that got kind of trash and went totally off the rails, but I think had more promise and is worth revisiting. Wait for it. The sharing economy. The sharing economy was like, I think that on the down of our techno-optimism, right? But the sharing economy had a vision for a future where more infrastructures or large purchases were part of things like tool libraries, right? Or, you know, not everyone on the street needs a snowblower. Nobody needs a snowblower. You know, these, you know, and we see glimmers of it now. We see, you know, we're in Toronto. Toronto has an excellent bike share program. You could argue, okay, you know, you're still paying to access it. You're still paying a premium. That's true of things like tool libraries, but we just sort of lost the vision for what else and where that could be. You know, we don't have toy libraries for children's toys and infrastructures. Instead, to sort of share those things, instead, we've still commodified through like Facebook Marketplace, right? And focus on acquisition or with, you know, those snoo bassinets. Companies make it harder to sort of pass those on to somebody else by kind of locking you out of the kind of software, the subscription to the software, which is also totally an idea we could have gone to, like, get rid of that. I think it's worth thinking of again as we're in a cost of living crisis and as we're trying to figure out how do we want to come together as Canadians, because buying Canadian sort of worked for a little bit and our economic nationalism was like almost brutally consumerist, right? But it reminded us that we have power, and we saw that power again when people made particular decisions about their summer travel, and now we'll see it with holiday travel. But like, who do we want to be? And do we have to buy everything? And could we share more in kind of more structured ways? I actually think it's really promising.
1: You know, it makes me think of the co-op movement, which, you know, began the Father Cody and Moses Cody in Nova Scotia. And there used to be grocery stores all throughout Nova Scotia of cooperative, and there's only maybe one or two, just a few left. And I wonder why, what happened?
0: Well, I mean, Canada used to think more about having a public competitor in the mix, right? That's actually more a part of our heritage. And that could be the case going forward, especially as we're talking about digital infrastructures or sovereign cloud, right? To what extent are we going to build something or kind of build these digital rails that are truly maybe owned and operated by the state? Or is this going to be more of a kind of procurement choice?
1: The whole idea of AI, too, was supposed to be publicly shared, too. And now it's been more commodified, too. When you see.
0: Listen, AI, every product you want to experience online. I was talking about adding you on LinkedIn. LinkedIn just decided that all your material can be used to train their all your behavioral data to their AI systems. They're assuming that it's opt-in by default. If you do opt out, it's many clicks to do that. All the past years of that information stay in their model, right? You can't pull that out. So this idea of implied consent, right, maybe goes back to maybe that tech bro attitude too, but also a weakened, kind of diminished, self-hating state that sees these things happening in plain sight and doesn't step up for people.
1: Jamie, I happen to know you have a special regard for something you could call the art of hospitality.
2: Yeah. So I think one of the things that's tied to my research is just thinking about when we travel, you know, this kind of thing came around in the 1980s about responsible tourism and corporate social responsibility and things like that. And I think one of the things that we forget is that, you know, travel and the movement of people is a business, right? I spent some time in Hawaii and looking at the harm of the tourism industry there, for example, and the Hawaiian concept of kuleana, which means responsibility, being mindful of the kind of person that you're going to be while you're visiting a place. And I often think this is tied to the ideas of like decolonization and reconciliation and how many of us are guests on the lands that we are acknowledging that we're on. And, you know, and thinking about how we're all in some ways tourists in many different facets of our lives. And this movement of just not extracting as we travel, as we are present in different places, shopping local, being mindful about where we shop, who we give our money to. And I think the power dynamics in that, I mean, the famous show White Lotus really has us interrogating, you know, the power dynamics in play and who benefits from certain aspects of the tourism industry and who doesn't. And why is it that certain things like particular performances of cultural dances and things like that might be consumable, but in other ways, why certain communities are not benefiting from the industries that are part of this extractive practice.
1: Joe, the promise of green energy also often seems to never completely take hold, but I've been told that within your Substack, you have a different take.
3: Well, so my kids are tired of hearing about this, but I just got solar panels put on my house, and it's like,
0: that's cool.
3: They're way more fun than I thought they would be. It all started because the power goes out. I live in the country and the power goes out a lot. So I wanted to get a backup, right? So I contemplated a generator and then realized that a battery backup system is actually not that much more expensive. So then I was like, okay, well, in for a dollar, in for a dime, or more like in whatever. It was very expensive. But so I got the full thing, EV, battery backup, solar panels. They're just like pets. They're and I have this little app where
0: it's like
3: I
0: guess your little Tamagotchi. Like, yeah.
3: But yeah, you can look at your panels and see how they're doing at what time of day, you know? Like right now it's terrible. They have a foot of snow on them. They produce something like 3 watts of power all day. But on like a sunny day, they like blasting out power and it's like, woo, right?
0: I would hate it if you were competing with your solar panel friends and it was like a dashboard and you like got stressed.
3: Yeah, and if it became too much part of my personality, yeah.
1: So I'll try to restrict myself. Don't you have something about how much the sun, in terms of the energy compared to what we produce?
3: Well, I was really shocked at how much just a little cloud, like I'm watching it, and like a little cloud goes by, and all of a sudden, they stop producing, and I'm like, get out of the way, and then they come back to life. It's very, so I quite like them, but I should say, one thing about it is that it changed my attitude towards electricity. Mm. And it made me realize, well, I mean, so I, you know, grew up in a home where we always turned off the lights and we were like very, very conscious of not wasting electricity. And so I internalized like a whole sort of system of guilt around consumption, that a lot of it was based on the fact that it was both expensive and polluting. And so then I realized suddenly when you have like as much free energy as you like, it's freeing in a way that you realize that it's almost kind of, you realize you had these Freudian inhibitions about the pleasures of using power. And that now it feels like an illicit pleasure to like, you know, I'm sitting there, I'm just going to put the air conditioner on it. Like, you know, I don't care if it's 6:35 and the price of power doesn't go down till 7, you know, because I want to be cool, right? Or like, as in physically cool. Or putting on a heater, or leaving on the lights, whatever,
0: right? Turn the dryer on.
3: So I actually found it kind of transformative, like recognizing that, you know, there is like a certain, element of environmentalism that is about inner anxiety, about the pleasure of being at ease and about being wealthy and so on and so forth. And suddenly you have green energy, which there's simply no reason to feel guilty about consuming, that you then realize how much of your ordinary attitudes towards consumption were based on perhaps some unhealthy inhibitions.
1: So if we could actually harness the sun, so to speak, at least the power from the sun, the energy from the sun, how free would we be?
3: Quite free. So I mean, not to be professorial, but so I teach a class on this. And so all human energy consumption combined is 20 terawatts. And at any given time, the sun is striking the earth with 150,000 terawatts of power. In other words, like the solar budget.
1: You mean kilowatts to terawatts?
3: Terawatts is like, I don't know, like a lot more than a kilowatt. Like,
1: I know. I looked it up. It's 1 billion more. It's 1 billion.
3: Is it 1,000 or a million
1: no,
3: more?
1: One yeah, billion, yeah, a billion more. Right? A terawatt's so, 1 billion more than a kilowatt hour. There you go.
3: The point is that the solar budget is just so vastly, vastly exceeds human needs, right? Like all plants combined capture only 150 terawatts.
0: I hope that you know that.
3: And so like, it's like this tiny fraction of what's available. And so when you start thinking about limits to growth, I mean, if you look at terrestrial resources, there are constraints. But if you look at the solar budget as what we're tapping into directly, it's like so vastly exceeds human needs. Mm. The ability to tap that in an efficient way and make it available would just be utterly transformative.
1: Well, why aren't we? Because you can't commodify the sun, that, you know, it's not like something you can have in your dig out of your backyard. Like what?
3: Well, we weren't doing it for a while because fossil fuels were also kind of magic, right? Like that is like oil has an incredible energy density. So when people first started trying to replace fossil fuels with batteries, you saw what a great gift fossil fuel was, right? I mean, remember, I don't know if you remember, like, you know, like laptop batteries used to last like 2 hours or whatever. And there was some company who invented like a butane stick that you could like stick, like they used to use it for like, you know, hair dryers and stuff. So you could put a butane stick in your laptop and it would run for like a month or something like that. Like it was ridiculous. Like it was completely dangerous and might light on fire, right? But the amount of power in a little stick of butane just looked vastly exceeded what was in batteries at the time, right? So part of the reason we didn't invest in this stuff was because fossil fuels were like cheap and plentiful and so on, right? And that's why things like a carbon tax are important in order to adjust prices, in order to incentivize people to, you know, to do research into green energy. Hmm. So it's like all of this is technologically really complicated. But when you start to see what the future could look like, it's actually quite promising. Yeah.
1: You know, we were talking about earlier about iPhones and the way it captures our attention and our children and everything. But also, smartphones are kind of a great idea at the same time. I mean, or just the internet itself, how we can access knowledge. Do you see that too? That's a good idea? Can it be both a good and bad idea?
2: Potentially. I guess I would say, I think, you know, one of the best ideas that has happened in the modern era is this concept of human rights and how that idea has really grown and developed and expanded. And, you know, the early human rights international law conventions that have now been brought into many places in domestic law have expanded to not just political and civil rights, but also socioeconomic rights. And I mean, you see concepts like harm reduction, like housing first, the right to housing. You see concepts like, you know, harm reduction in addressing drug addiction. You see really interesting movements about recognizing bodies of water as persons in legal discourse. In recently in Canada, there's a river in Quebec called the Magpie River, and that has recently been recognized as a person, recognizing, you know, the ideas that Indigenous legal traditions and transferring that into a rights discourse. So I think there's some really exciting movements and ideas that comes from the human rights discourse. And if you marry that with our ideas about trying to decolonize and the movements for reconciliation, I think there's a lot of exciting ideas that could come from that and not just be performative. One of the beautiful things about the human rights movement is that it is people driven, right? All of the rights that have been recognized in law come from a person that is a non-lawyer, an everyday person who is experienced a wrong and demanded something to be corrected or demanded change and a different way of looking at our world. People have really grabbed hold to it. It's changed the way we think about our relationships. It has given way to same-sex marriage. It has redefined families. You know, there's no part of our life today that has not been touched by human rights. And I think it's an important time now to reinvigorate that as we're talking about AI and keeping checks and balances on the things that should not be accepted as inevitable or just because it happens to be decided by a small group of wealthy people. And I think human rights will be the tool that we're going to be using to keep these people in check.
1: That was very, very well put. Sorry, I'm just, go ahead. Sorry, Vass, go ahead.
0: Don't be sorry. That's one of the things
1: Canadian.
0: That's got to go.
1: I'm Canadian.
0: And that's it. Okay, look, I want to go to bat for public policy and the role of the state. Right? I kind of want, you know, the kind of state that writes you a romantic letter and puts it in the mail. Okay. Enrique Iglesias, I could be your hero, baby. Like, public policy is the software of society. So we want a state that reflects reality. Yes, things are changing. Yes, there are new technologies. Yes, they're exciting. But also, who remembers the hit song from Ricky Jay? No means no. No is a full sentence. Algorithms that inflate the price of rent. We could say no. We don't want to have that. We don't need to watch it unravel or close our eyes because it's the scary part and pretend that it's going to be something that's innovative. So that's something that I think needs to be revisited.
1: Well, that was a very meaty and fun discussion on bad and good. And how about this good idea that ideas will continue to thrive for another 60 years? Woo! I'd like to thank our three panelists tonight, University of Ottawa lawyer and novelist Jamie Liu, University of Toronto philosopher Joe Heath, and the Canadian Shield Institute's Vass Bednar.
4: 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Our audio technician was Sam McNulty. And the hard-working and hard-thinking people who bring you ideas five times a week are web producer Lisa Ayuso, episode producers Annie Bender, Donna Dingwall, Sean Foley, Lisa Godfrey, Pauline Holdsworth, Tom Howell, Matthew Lazen-Ryder, Aliza Siegel, and Chris Wadskow. Our senior producer is Nikola Lukšić. The executive producer of Ideas is Greg Kelly, and I'm Nala Ayed. Stay tuned for the next 60 years. If you'd like to hear more of our special episodes marking our 60th anniversary, You can get them anywhere you listen to podcasts. 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

0: Season game is live on CBC Gem with featured games on CBC Television. 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
1: From CBC News, The World This Hour, I'm Mike Miles. With Israel and Iran taking aim at each other, threatening a fragile ceasefire, Houthi rebels in Yemen say they've launched a new attack on Israel and are further ratcheting up tensions. That's a Houthi spokesman announcing Israeli vessels, along with those considered aligned with Israel, are what they call banned from the Red Sea. The rebels vow those ships that do enter will come under attack. Saudi Arabia uses that sea to export its oil as an alternate to the besieged Strait of Hormuz. Iran's foreign ministry says any consequences from the new missile attacks with Israel are on the United States. The foreign ministry says Israel wouldn't have launched the new attacks without coordinating them with the U.S. Iran launched missiles on Israel over that country's actions in Lebanon aimed at Hezbollah. That's despite Washington asking them not to. Iran's also accusing Israel of starting a dangerous game by going after oil industry sites. Israel says it struck a petrochemical plant earlier today, just one of its targets in central and western Iran. Toronto police made several arrests Sunday as thousands gathered for the annual Walk with Israel fundraising march. There was heightened security amid a recent rise in anti-Semitic incidents in the city. Saloni Bugra reports.
2: Those are attendees at this year's Walk with Israel, cheering and dancing for 4 kilometers starting at Temple Sinai in North York. Approximately 60,000 people paraded to show their support for Israel and the Jewish community. Omar Entebbe is an attendee from Israel.
3: The only way to fight hate is to love. That's what we're here to do, just to have fun, hug, dance, just love.
2: The rally comes amid increasing incidents of anti-Semitism. Recently, Toronto police made 4 more arrests related to 2 suspected hate-motivated assaults, which took place earlier this year. At the march, the counter-protesters also gathered nearby in the area and rallied against Israel's war efforts in the Middle East. Nick Sherbin is with the counter-protest.
4: I'm asking everybody to stand up for Palestine, stand up for Gaza, stand up for humanity.
2: A large police presence and a barricade separated the 2 groups. Police have made multiple arrests and will provide more information in the coming days. Saloni Bugra, CBC News, Toronto.
1: In the Philippines, at least 16 people are dead following a magnitude 7.8 earthquake. Those are children at a school in the southern Philippines as the quake hit. Several buildings have been destroyed. President Ferdinand Marcos Jr. is telling people in coastal areas to head to higher ground with a 1-meter tsunami bearing down and potential 3-meter waves. The earthquake is the largest so far in the country this year. 1 year after a 10-year-old boy was killed in a North Vancouver boating accident, family, community members, and city officials gathered to pay tribute. As Ali Pitarge reports, the boy's family is also calling for more enforcement and accountability on BC waterways.
5: Lionel lived larger than life. He was the happiest, most joyful child.
6: Shelley Clausen is remembering her son for his zest for life. A year ago, a speedboat collided with an inflatable tube carrying the 10-year-old in the waters off North Vancouver. RCMP arrested, then released a man who has not been charged. Police said speed and alcohol were being investigated as possible factors. The boy's family is now advocating for Lionel's Law, which would include amendments to the Canada Shipping Act, making it easier for officers to remove dangerous boaters.
5: What we found was that even if reckless boating was reported, there was really no one to answer the call.
6: Lionel's family wants legislation to address reckless conduct, including excessive speed near swimmers or shore and ignoring navigation rules. The Vancouver Fraser Port Authority has established a perimeter around the area Lionel Hall was killed with a speed limit of 5 knots. Ali Patarga, CBC News, Vancouver.
1: That is The World This Hour. For CBC News, I'm Mike Miles.
7: Now, from the BBC, from our own correspondent, I'm Saroja Coelho. 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
8: BBC. Hello, you're listening to From Our Own Correspondent here on the BBC World Service. I'm Pascal Harter. Welcome to the programme. First, to the Democratic Republic of Congo, the epicentre of the current outbreak of Ebola. I once reported on a previous outbreak in Central Africa that was so deadly it killed 80% of the people infected. It wiped out an entire village, all except for the children. In the nearby town of Kili, I stood outside the deserted health centre. The medical staff had gone. Only people who were sick went in there, if they were brave enough to go and die alone so they wouldn't infect anyone else. I'll never forget the graves and the confused stares of people trying to grasp this new invisible danger. But years later, I've come to think of that as a less bad outbreak, because Kele was isolated. The disease couldn't spread more widely. But Bunia, in the eastern DRC, is not. It's a busy city. And there's an active war in the region, making it all the harder to do contact tracing, control the risks of burial rites, or isolate people who've fallen ill. Here's Olivia Ackland.
9: As we jolt along a mud track, slicing through the jungle, our fixer, a Congolese journalist, Cyrus Muisa, notices the worried expression on my face. "We'll be fine," he says, chuckling as he pats my arm. We're embedded with the Congolese army and are hurtling ever deeper into the forests where ADF rebels lurk. This rebel group, Congo's deadliest, has slaughtered more than 5,000 people in the past decade. Its fighters storm villages at night, hacking people to death with machetes. Violence in the region has intensified just as aid organisations have pulled back following deep funding cuts. Millions of people are now displaced, living in sprawling tarpaulin shelters with scarce access to clean water, food and healthcare. As we rattle past roofless, charred homes recently torched in ADF attacks, I find myself thinking that things couldn't get much worse. But unbeknown to us, a silent killer is already creeping through the region. It is already infecting people in these remote, conflict-battered villages. Ebola. It's not until 3 weeks later, in the middle of May, once I'm back in Europe, that an outbreak is declared. But Ebola has been spreading, undetected, across the region for at least 2 months. This lag in detection could cost hundreds of lives. Cyrus, who's now reporting at the disease's epicentre, calls me one evening. "C'est des chaudes, Olivia," he tells me down the phone. It was hot. Dangerous, he means. He describes a scene at Rampara Hospital, on the edge of the city of Bunia, where several patients and two doctors have already died of Ebola. Cyrus arrived to find a group of people in front of the hospital, some wailing, others screaming that Ebola doesn't exist. They were protesting because hospital staff wouldn't release a man's body to his family. Ebola spreads through bodily fluids, and traditional funeral rites, which involve washing and touching the dead, can be a lethal source of transmission. The dead man is well known. He played football for a local team and ferried people around on his motorbike taxi. When word spread that he died unexpectedly, rumours followed fast. Some said he'd been killed by doctors, his death falsely recorded as Ebola. This follows a popular yet untrue conspiracy theory that the outbreak was invented for the DRC government to attract donor funds. After soldiers fired into the air and the crowd dispersed, a young man in a tight black T-shirt and drainpipe trousers was still pacing around near the hospital. Cyrus approached him. He was the younger brother of the dead footballer and said he refused to leave without the body. "My brother was okay this morning. He was walking around," he said, his voice cracking with fury. "They said he died and they won't let us see the body. I'm sure they injected him with something." The young man hinted that hospital staff might have wanted to kill his brother for ethnic reasons. "Our family are not from around here," he said, in the same taut, angry voice. To an outsider, the theory might sound far-fetched, but Cyrus unpacks it. "Every ethnic group has its own self-defense militia," he explains, "and people are suspicious of each other. They ask, why is this so-called Ebola affecting only our community and not others? For more than 30 years, war has ravaged eastern Congo. Children have grown up amid rebel attacks, displacement, and government neglect. Now there is a deep well of mistrust. I think back to a girl we met the day before we embedded with the army. She was 16 and had a four-month-old baby, conceived after she was abducted by ADF rebels. Sitting on a stool inside her dimly lit, tin-roofed house, she spoke quietly, her eyes fixed on the ground. "People are frightened of me," she said. "They know this is a rebel baby and they fear us." Now, as Ebola spreads through the region, another threat hangs over her future.
8: Olivia Ackland there. Next to Ukraine, which has come under renewed Russian assault during the past week. The capital, Kyiv, has been hit by some of the most lethal attacks since the start of the full-scale invasion, over 4 years ago now. Civilian infrastructure and energy facilities have been targeted across the country, more than 100 people injured and at least 23 killed. Vitaly Shevchenko has been considering how, meanwhile, for civilians, daily life goes on despite the war.
10: In Ukraine, the horror of war meets the prose of life in tragic but sometimes uplifting ways. On the way to Kyiv, I got to chat to a couple of traffic policemen at the site of a minor car crash. "Working in central Ukraine is easy," one of them told me, "but try processing motor vehicle collisions on the front line. They happen there too, you know," he went on. "And when we're deployed there, we get given anti-drone guns, and then we have to process all this red tape with drones buzzing overhead." In Kherson, right on the front line, it's business as usual for the local buses, which are still running, even though they are targeted by Russian drones. I spoke to four bus drivers from the city. All four were wounded recently, and all four went back to driving buses. Why? Who else is going to get all the people who've stayed in the city to their shops, pharmacies and hospitals? One of them asked. Some 65,000 people are still thought to be living in Kherson, about a quarter of the city's population before the war. Many of those who have stayed say they are too old to leave or drive a car. Many others do not have the money to afford one, so without buses, their life would be even more difficult. Anatoly Dmitrov was driving his bus on Route 14 earlier this month. The bus was full and people were standing in the aisle when it reached an intersection and was hit by a Russian drone. All the windows got smashed. I barely made it to the next stop where there was a shelter. I looked in the mirror and I saw blood, Anatoly told me. I thought, oh, I need to get to the shelter quickly, because sometimes they send a second drone immediately, he went on. The authorities in Kherson have taken steps to protect bus drivers and their passengers. Some of the busiest streets are covered with anti-drone nets protecting pedestrians and traffic underneath. And authorities have given drone detectors, helmets and bulletproof vests to bus drivers. Shortly after I arrived in the Ukrainian capital, I experienced my first air raid. We were two floors underground and yet the impact of a dozen missile strikes thundered around us. Then Russian drones followed, scouting out the damage done by the missiles. Then more missiles. This was one of the worst attacks since the start of the war. We were in our hotel's basement, but that night a record 41,000 people sought shelter in the Kyiv metro. It was so packed that it was difficult to find a spot on the floor to bed down. But sleep isn't easy when the ground above is shaking. As daylight broke, the scale of the damage was revealed. Several apartment blocks hit, at least seven people killed. We visited Vinohrader, normally a sleepy suburb of Kyiv, where we were confronted with a scene of utter devastation. Smoke and dust in the air, empty windows, glass crunching underfoot, cars turned into lumps of twisted metal. Locals told us they had heard at least three massive explosions. Several of their neighbours were taken to hospital with severe injuries. One local resident told me she was most worried about her cat during the attack. Thankfully, both Isaac, the cat, and Anna, his owner, escaped unhurt, but Anna was still tearful. "They'll fix the building, but not our souls," she told me. "The whole of the building, the whole of Ukraine is in grief. What have we done to deserve this?" Nearby, some neighborhood boys joined municipal workers in clearing rubble from a children's activity center with painted purple butterflies still visible in what was left of its windows. It was nearly lunch and...

0: to their daily routines, life must continue as normal.
1: Vitaly Shevchenko. 3 years ago, the state of Manipur in the far northeast of India, right up against the border with Myanmar, erupted in violence. Hundreds of people were killed after long-standing tensions between communities sparked a wave of kidnapping, rapes and riots. The Indian central government sent in paramilitary forces who managed to impose relative calm. The causes of the conflict haven't been resolved, though. And this year, communal violence has broken out again. Raghavendra Rao saw for himself what Manipur's enduring divides mean for the people of the state.
2: The sound that broke the night on the 7th of April was brief, but its echo has lingered. An explosion tore through a modest home in the village of Thronglaubi in the Imphal Valley. Inside, two small children were asleep. They were killed instantly. Their mother survived, badly injured, only to learn of their deaths later, reading a local newspaper in her hospital bed. For their grandfather, Babuton Oynam, the loss still defies comprehension. The family had been preparing for a ceremony to mark the infant granddaughter's transition to solid food, a small, hopeful milestone. Now, he says, he does not know what to do. The blast came just weeks before a grim anniversary. Nearly 3 years ago, ethnic violence erupted in Manipur, pitting the majority Meitei community of the valley against Kukizo tribes who inhabit the surrounding hills. Since then, more than 260 people have been killed. Some 60,000 more have been displaced. And the state, which locals once crossed freely, has effectively been divided by suspicion, fear, buffer zones, and armed checkpoints. The roots of the conflict are tangled but deeply felt. It began when Meiteis sought official tribal status, a move which would mean they are eligible to buy land in Kuki-protected areas, which could also give them an economic advantage. Protests followed, then violence. And since then, though it ebbs and flows, it has never fully stopped. Back in Thronglaubi, residents say the April explosion was caused by something resembling a rocket-propelled grenade, a weapon whose very presence speaks to how far the conflict here has deepened. The state's chief minister called the blast a barbaric act aimed at disturbing the peace. But more than a month on, there have been no arrests. Within hours of the explosion, a large crowd gathered outside a Central Reserve Police Force camp, accusing Kukis of orchestrating the attack and questioning how such a weapon could be deployed in a heavily guarded area. The protest escalated. Vehicles were set on fire. Troops fired tear gas, then live rounds. Three civilians were killed. One of them was Michael Huidrom, a man who had come to the village in search of work. Across the Imphal Valley, fear has begun to reshape everyday life. At night, groups of women sit by the roadside, holding burning torches. Once symbolic protests, they now describe these vigils as acts of protection. "Who doesn't want to sleep peacefully at home?" asks one of them, Anima Mairambam. "We have to protect our children." People's trust in institutions, in security, in each other has eroded. In its place, rumors spread swiftly, sometimes violently. On a recent journey through the state, traveling from the Kuki-dominated hills towards the Meitei-dominated Imphal Valley, that fragility was impossible to miss. Word spread that armed Kuki men were traveling through the Imphal Valley, an area that has been effectively off-limits to Kukis since May 2023. In reality, two vehicles had stopped on the road, and inside were Indian plainclothes security personnel who were carrying weapons and headed for a security operation. But suspicion flared. Vehicles were burned. Stones were thrown. It took hours and tear gas for authorities to restore order. 3 years into the conflict, some of its most shocking episodes remain unresolved. A case that drew national outrage, a video showing two Kuki women being paraded naked in 2023 by an alleged Meitei mob, did lead to arrests. But for the victims and their families, justice still feels distant. And then there are the displaced, tens of thousands of them, both Kuki and Meitei people. In relief camps across Kuki-dominated areas, temporary shelters have become something closer to permanently resettled communities. In the valley, Meitei families express the same despair. Rooms in schools, college buildings, and government offices serve as kitchens, classrooms,

0: bedrooms, everything at once. Living here feels worse than jail, one woman said, who fled her town in 2023. Cookies cannot travel into the valley, Meitei's cannot enter the hills. Buffer zones, guarded by security forces, have become de facto borders in a state that once prided itself on its interwoven communities. Some now argue that separation may be the only workable reality. Others warn that these physical divisions risk becoming permanent psychological ones. State force alone has not resolved the crisis, nor have political solutions emerged. And for families like those in Thronglaubi, the question is no longer about justice. It is about something more basic. Whether it is possible to feel safe again.
1: That was Raghavendra Rao. Now, to a story of going back to nature, or rather, of getting nature back to itself. Many of the world's largest rivers have been dammed, their original courses changed and constrained by huge human-built structures. Dams were once seen as a key part of development. They can control the flow of water for farming and generate valuable electric power too. Still, in many places, their consequences included ecological devastation, stopping fish from reaching their spawning grounds, and the displacement of people for reservoirs. Now, a new movement is pushing for more rivers to be undammed. Ash Bardwaj took a trip to America's Pacific Northwest to see a landscape remade.
2: I'm rafting down a river that's flowing for the first time in a century. The riverbanks are freshly carved 3-metre cliffs of mud and stone because this channel is new, making its way through 100 years worth of silt and sediment that, until a year ago, was at the bottom of a reservoir. Above me, lonely jetties project sadly into the air, marking the previous water level. The Klamath River rises in southern Oregon and flows through northern California to the Pacific. It once saw the largest salmon run in the continental United States, and its banks were home to the Modoc, Karuk, Klamath, Yurok, and Shasta peoples. But from 1903, hydroelectric dams were installed along the Klamath, and the land behind them flooded for reservoirs. The Pacific salmon were unable to reach their upstream spawning grounds, and whole sections of the river disappeared. The dams created stagnation, high water temperatures and toxic algal blooms, says Ren Brunel, the public information officer for the non-profit Klamath River Renewal Corporation, the KRRC. In 2002, she continues, that contributed to 70,000 adult salmon dying in the lower reaches. The river was at breaking point. Members of local indigenous tribes began advocating for the removal of the dams, then owned by the power company PacifiCorp. Given they only generated around 1.5% of the company's power, PacifiCorp realized it would be cheaper to decommission the dams than refurbish them. The KRRC was created in 2016 to deliver the dam's removal and restoration of the river. The estimated cost was $450 million, funded by PacifiCorp and the states of California and Oregon. It has been a rocky road, with various concerns raised about the impact on the environment and locals. There was a lot of misinformation, says Ren, who isn't indigenous herself, but grew up on the river. Like arguments that the dams provided irrigation or drinking water and flood control. They didn't. They just generated power. Whilst a fund was set up to offset any property damage caused by the dam's removal, there was no compensation for declining property values or losing access to the waterfront. Today, Copco Lake Township, which developed around one of the artificial dam-created lakes, is full of for sale signs, and the general store remains closed. The draining of the reservoirs also saw some 2,000 acres of land re-emerge, which was returned to the Shasta Indian Nation, and a huge revegetation project began. It now looks like the first growth after a landslide, although some more mature trees have been planted after being flown in by helicopter. New challenges have emerged too, as whitewater recreationists seek access to the river through tribal land, some of which is closed during traditional ceremonies. In native circles, we say that water is life, says Sammy Joe Defentorum of the Shasta Nation. It sustains us. The same with the fish, so we have a very personal relationship with both. When the dams were built, the reservoirs inundated our villages, and we lost ceremonial sites and burial sites. But last June, we had our salmon calling ceremony at a traditional area, she says, referring to the practice of welcoming the salmon back to their spawning ground with drumming and prayers. It was the first time in four generations, Sammy Joe went on. For a native person, having our traditional ceremony, that's everything. That season, coho salmon made it to the uppermost streams to breed for the first time in 60 years, she went on. On the river, we raft through the gates of a gorge where the final dam was removed in late 2024 into Kikiseki Canyon. When the dams were here, it was dry, as the water was routed to the hydropower station in a pipe. Now, it's the wildest rapid on the Klamath, and our boat plunges and soars over the waves, crashing into the water until I'm absolutely drenched. A bald eagle soars between the basalt columns of the gorge, and I spot deer tracks at the water's edge as we pass out the other side. The dams are gone, and all the people of the Klamath, like the river itself, are charting a path through new territory.
1: Ash Bardwaj. That's all for this programme. Thank you for listening. I'm Pascal Harter. The producer was Polly Hope. And we'll be back next weekend for more stories of the lives behind the global headlines here on the BBC World Service.
3: That was the BBC programme from our own correspondent. I'm Saroja Coelho. Have a great day.

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1: The interim leader, Mohamed Yunus, just landed an hour ago, a little over an hour ago in Bangladesh. 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
2: This is CBC News for Newfoundland and Labrador. I'm Sarah Blackmore. Good morning. The family of a complainant in the Tony Humby and Bruce Escott criminal cases has filed a wrongful death lawsuit against the province, alleging police and social workers failed in their duty to protect the young man. Ryan Cook reports.
6: He's known in newly filed court documents only as John Doe. He testified against Tony Humby last year, saying he was groomed and abused starting when he was 12 or 13 years old. The young man suffered a drug overdose after giving his testimony, and his family made the difficult decision to stop life support. Now, a lawsuit filed by his family alleges that negligence on the part of police and social workers contributed to his death, saying that people tasked with protecting this young man could have stopped Humby sooner, but failed. We know from the trial that Humby landed on the Royal Newfoundland Constabulary's radar as far back as 2007, when a 16-year-old went to police to say he'd been raped. No charges were laid at the time. The lawsuit alleges police and child protection officials had numerous interactions with Humby in the years leading up to John Doe's alleged abuse, yet Humby was not arrested until 2023. Escott pleaded guilty to abusing six teenage victims, including John Doe. Humby has pleaded not guilty to 71 charges in relation to 10 youth complainants. His trial is scheduled to conclude in September. Ryan Cook, CBC News, St. John's.
2: And just a note there, the province did not respond to requests for comment on this story. Well, the Newfoundland and Labrador Folk Fest is back on for its 50th year. That's according to Folk Arts Society Interim Chair Gene Hewson. Hewson says this year a single-day festival will be going ahead at Bannerman Park.
7: We would like to say that we are aiming to have a folk festival on Saturday, August 8th, which is the Saturday right after the regatta. It kind of goes back to the weekend on which we used to have the folk festival until we moved to mid-July.
2: After years of financial uncertainty, the Folk Arts Society closed its office and laid off staff last November. In March of this year, the Society installed a new 8-member board of directors focused on stabilization. The Friends of the Festival fundraising concert was last night, with hopes to clear some of the group's $50,000 debt. In a press release from Hewson late last night, the Folk Arts Society says it raised over $45,000. Well, politicians and food banks are calling for measures to make groceries more affordable. As Mark Quinn reports, many say skyrocketing food prices must be reined in.
8: It's going to take bold action from all levels of government to solve the food insecurity crisis that we're in.
9: Leslie Burgess is the executive director of the Bridges to Hope Food Bank in St. John's.
8: In April and May, we saw more than 1,700 visits to our food bank, and May was actually our busiest month on record.
9: Liberal MHA Sarah Stoodley says the opposition has proposed a bill that would take the provincial portion of the harmonized sales tax off food products that are currently taxed.
10: Like other provinces have, that would remove tax on prepared food items in grocery stores to help residents with the cost of living.
9: NDP leader Jim Dinn has another proposal.
11: Let's take a look at the approach of a publicly owned grocery store. Government already does it with Newfoundland Liquor Corporation. They have publicly owned liquor stores.
9: Dinn says the NDP will be bringing a private member's resolution about the cost of food to the House of Assembly later this year. Mark Quinn, CBC News, St. John's.
2: And finally, in St. John's, a local couple has decided to leave their money to Munn's Botanical Gardens when they're gone. Memorial University's garden has 110 acres of trees, flowers, trails, and now has the David and Robert Children's Education Fund, made possible by David Philpott and Robert Power. Here's Power.
12: As an educator, I know how teachers, yes, there's always money to, you know, fix the front steps of the school. There's money to fix the doors. There's money to do this. There's money to do that. There's not money to help the teachers in the classroom. How many teachers go out and spend a paycheck a year on buying materials for their classrooms, the decorations, the prizes, all those sorts of things that you don't have the money for in a school?
2: Power says as retired teachers, they could see the value the gardens have for young people learning about the world around them, and the fund will be used for children's educational programming. And that's your CBC News for this hour. But stick around because, of course, your morning show starts next. For Newfoundland and Labrador, I'm Sarah Blackmore.
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0: It's Monday, June 8th, and in the metro region right now, it's a little wet out there. There's some light rain, and it's a warm 13 degrees. I'm Jen White. Thanks so much for waking up with us here this morning. Coming up on this next half hour of the show, Willie Hanlon may live in a truck, but he is not without a home. You're going to hear more about his truck life and his online audience just ahead. Let's take a look at your weather now. For today, you are going to want to grab your raincoat when you head out the door. It's going to be a wet one here in Metro. There's going to be about 5 millimeters of rain with northwest winds gusting to 40, getting up to a high of 16 degrees today, but falling back down to about 7 degrees later on this afternoon. In Clarenville today, drizzle is going to change to rain this morning. You're going to see a bit more falling in that area from about 5 to 10 millimeters. With northwesterly winds gusting to 40, getting up to a high of 12, but that temperature is also going to drop off there too from plus 5 degrees this afternoon. In Buren, you're also going to see those rain clouds today with drizzle changing to rain, but you're only getting about 2 to 4 millimeters. Northerly winds are going to gust to 50, getting up to high of 12 degrees today, but dropping to 7 later on. And in Burgio today, about 2 to 4 millimeters of rain is going to fall, but guess what? That's all you're getting today. Then conditions should start to clear up, with northerly winds gusting to 50, getting up to a high of 10 degrees. And stay with us because we're working on lots of other great stories for you here today on the show. And students and parents and teachers are going to want to hear this one. The dismissal bell might ring a little earlier or later for kids in the school system a few years from now. The Minister of Transportation and Infrastructure is going to tell us more about government's proposed changes to class times. That's coming up after 8 o'clock. But a little bit before that, starting a farm is no easy task. You're going to meet a trio of farmers who decided to join forces in the Goulds. That's coming up after the news at 7:30. And even earlier on in our show, from cleaning up water pollution to lighting up a room using algae. You're going to hear from some smart local high school students, let me tell you, who made a big splash at a nationwide science fair. That story is coming up for you before 7:30. Time now is 6:07. You may not recognize the name Willie Hanlon, but you may be familiar with Willie's truck life. Hanlon travels across the province in his truck, meeting various people and eating different food. And he shares all of these experiences with his online audience. His sister is also featured on some of his videos, but she's always off camera. And Weekend AM host Martin Jones spoke with both of them recently.
1: Well, good morning to you, sir.
2: Well, good morning to you too, Martin.
1: You brought a special guest. I'm going to let you introduce them.
2: Yes, I will. Say hi, sis.
3: Hi, sis. Good morning.
1: Now, for fans of your videos, yeah, they're going to recognize that voice.
2: Oh, of course. The one and only sis. She's she helps a lot when we're recording or doing videos at her house and her kitchen. And her kitchen's probably well known too throughout the world now. And she helps a lot behind the camera.
1: Yep. Sis, are you going to say anything today or are you just here for moral support?
3: Hi, sis.
1: All right, I'll leave it there. Willie, I mean, you make videos now. You have a really healthy following on YouTube and Facebook, too. How did you get started in content creating?
2: Probably 4 or 5 years ago, I bought myself a Sony camera. And I started just doing videos down at the beach with the family. And I started posting them up on YouTube. And then I took a couple of years break. I went to Alberta. And it was a friend of mine who was doing YouTube videos. So I said, well, I guess I'll get back into it because, you know, I was getting phone calls from family and friends wondering what I was doing. So I said, well, let's make some videos and put it up so they can watch it. And so now it's been really doing well. And I like posting videos now. So
1: was the intention though to start, I mean, just making videos for the family, or was there an idea that maybe this could be a career?
2: Nope, it was just an idea that I figured, well, I'm just going to make it for family and friends. I didn't know much about editing. I didn't know much about anything about it, but I learned as every video that I put out there, I learned a little bit more and more of the editing process.
1: It's a full-time job.
2: Now it is.
1: Yeah. At what point did you realize that, oh, maybe there's something more to this than just videos for the family?
2: By reading the comments. Well, okay. We love this. We love you, Willie. We love what you're doing, Willie. Oh, we love this. You know, like, keep making them. Willie, I can't wait to watch your next video. It's like these compliments that were coming in, the motivation behind the people's reaction said, well, yeah, I love this, you know, like, yeah. I love doing what I'm doing. And it's like, if I can make one person smile by watching the video, that's what makes me happy.
1: And listen, if people didn't like it online, they would tell you.
2: Oh, I'm sure.
1: Right?
2: Let's just keep that personal.
1: Talk a little bit about the content that you make. So a lot of people will know you from Willie's Truck Life, for example, right. On YouTube.
2: Yes.
1: How did that all get started?
2: People think that I'm driving a big transport trailer when they're saying, because of Willie's Truck Life, they're thinking that I'm driving a transport trailer. But actually, I drive a GMC Sierra 1500, and my vehicle is like 17 years old now. So it's basically, I'm a minimalist, and I live in my truck, and people say, you live in your truck? I say, yeah, I'm living in my truck. How do you do that? Well, it's like anything else. You can live in a house, or you can live in a big trailer, but I live in my truck, and I travel all over Newfoundland or anywhere in the world, and I'm not tied down to one specific area. So if I want to wake up in the morning and look at the beach, that's my backyard, right? So,
1: yeah.
2: So it's like I'm having fun doing what I'm doing. So I don't consider myself, it's a van life. You can always say it's a van life. Like when people saying, I live in a van, so you're doing a van life. Well, I don't live in a van. I live in a truck, a pickup truck with a canopy.
1: Yeah.
2: So basically, I'm a truck life, Willie's Truck Life. That's how the name came about.
1: And just to be clear here, when you say you live in your truck, you do. In your truck. But you made a point to say to me during a previous conversation that you're not without a home.
2: I'm not without a home.
1: Right.
2: Right. It's my truck is my home. It's a choice.
1: Yeah.
2: It's it's just a choice that I like to do. I can go and rent an apartment tomorrow if I wanted to. But I prefer my lifestyle.
1: Yeah.
2: Right? And that's what I like to do.
1: So you hop in your truck, you go wherever you want to go, and you meet interesting people.
2: All
1: and
2: over.
1: Eat in lovely places.
2: Yes.
1: Why was that a thing you wanted to do?
2: I love meeting people. I'm a talker, and I love meeting interesting people, and I like to be able to do stories, and I like to tell stories, and I like to, like, not only YouTube, is also Facebook. So anybody who comes up to me and says, hey, Willie, we watches you, and I say, oh, really? Okay. Then I'll take a picture. Here you go. And, you know, show the people, you know, like, interesting people.
1: And I know you said before, I mean, this is promoting you and your social media presence, but this is also really promoting and helping out these mom and pop shops around the province too, right?
2: I do a lot of that. I like supporting local businesses and local restaurants. I just like doing that. It's like you go to these little communities and I'm doing a video and meeting these owners and promoting their business. And I like doing that. I like making videos, and it gives me something to do too. So it's like, I could be at a place for 2 hours doing video, then it's 3-4 hours of editing, and then the video goes up, and then it's like, wow, people are actually watching what I'm putting up, and I get them, and I'm helping.
1: Yeah.
2: Right?
1: And I mean, with the number of followers you have, I mean, this is an opportunity for small restaurants that are really, really great places to go that people may have never heard of before.
2: Exactly. Right. So exactly. And I mean, I can tell stories like after the video was up, the restaurant owners are just thanking for me doing these types of videos, because there's some of these restaurants, they have a slow day. Once that video goes up, they're busy for 3, 4, 5 weeks in a row. People are going in and actually ordering the Newfie breakfast, or the, and now they're calling it the Willie breakfast. We want the Willie breakfast. And they're helping, they're going in to check the place out. Like, remember that, sis?
1: Yes. That's all we're getting out of her. All right. Willie, where do you see all this going?
2: It could end tomorrow. Who knows? I'm just going to keep on doing videos, traveling. I have future plans coming up now again to go traveling. And I'm just going, now it's cooking season time, and I'm going to be cooking outdoors more often now. The summer is coming, warmer weather is coming.
1: Yep.
2: I see my channel. If people are going to watch, and they're going to leave a nice comment, a thumbs up, you know, that's motivation for me to keep continuing on what I'm doing. It's a hobby, but this hobby could turn into like a full-time thing. By saying that, it's just that my channel has been improving. My YouTube channel has been improving on both Facebook and YouTube. Yep. And I am making a little bit of revenue off it, but I'm not making thousands and thousands and thousands of dollars. But it's enough to keep me support, have a little bit of bank support or financial support to continue on making more videos and helping support the local communities, the local businesses and restaurants around Newfoundland. And I love doing what I'm doing.
1: Yeah.
2: Well, look, Martin, I got one of my stickers here.
1: Yep.
2: And usually when at the end of my show, when I'm at restaurants and stuff like that, and if the restaurant, I've loved being there at the restaurant, I had a good meal and good gravy, good fish and chips. Oh, I love my fish and chips,
1: all about
2: by
1: the
2: way.
1: Gravy too.
2: I usually give the owner now a sticker, and I like to give you one.
1: Oh, wow.
2: And so my saying at the end of my video, I always say, well, that's it, guys. Now it's time to rate this restaurant. But I like to say, now it's time to rate this interview, guys. Now, I have to give this interview. Martin's a good person, guys, so make sure you check out Martin's radio show. And I have to give Martin, I got to give you a 10 out of 10, Martin.
0: Yay.
2: What a great interview. I really loved it all, guys. So make sure you check out the CBC Radio.
1: Thank you very much. That's great.
0: What a character. That was Willie Hanlon and his sister speaking with Weekend AM's Martin Jones. Martin, congratulations on your 10 there. You can find them on Facebook and YouTube by searching for Willie's Truck Life.

0: That's Bachman Turner Overdrive with Roll On Down the Highway. 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
1: Good morning. Thousands of Chinese electric vehicles have started arriving in Canada. It's part of a tariff agreement between the two countries. But what does it mean for Canadian consumers? To tell us more, I'm joined by Dan Park, CEO of Canadian car sales website Clutch. Good morning, Dan.
2: Good morning, Dan.
1: So what does the arrival of Chinese EVs change for Canadians?
2: The new news is that as of recently, about 2,900 Chinese-made electric vehicles started arriving in May. And so that's the first significant batch that is new to Canada since the tariff quota agreement took effect. And so that is the new news. As far as folks know, those are largely made of Teslas. And so the fact that they're largely Teslas, I don't think really changes much in terms of the implications on at least the Canadian consumer. I think where things do change if it is Chinese made and Chinese branded vehicles that start coming into the country.
1: When will that happen?
2: I don't think anyone knows. Even Carney himself wasn't fully sure of which brands were coming across the border. But I think people are speculating that at some point they would come over. But I think this is a pretty major political decision, frankly, once Chinese branded cars start crossing the border.
1: What's the difference, you know, from what you know, comparing these Chinese brands to brands like Tesla and familiar brands to Canadians? What are the differences between the types of EVs?
2: Yeah, so the cars that are coming or the cars that are available to consumers, things like the BYD or the Xiaomi cars that are Chinese branded, from what I've seen, are certainly seems like high quality vehicles at very low prices. And I think that's where if you start seeing an influx of those vehicles, they have pretty significant implications on our domestic and North American auto manufacturing industries. And I think that's where a lot of the concern starts creeping in, certainly amongst the industry.
1: Do you think lower prices help people get to grips with the trust aspect of not knowing these brands and having questions over EVs generally?
2: I think historically with a lot of products, you know, price is certainly a massive factor. I think there are some concerns about, you know, certainly privacy and some of the trade principles that are being rumored. And so from the studies we've seen, the broader Canadian population would be in favor of seeing lower priced vehicles hit the market.
1: Is it going to impact the used market too?
2: Yeah, I think there will be some. I mean, at these current quotas, there will be pretty minimal impact. 50,000 vehicles a year is a pretty small number relative to the larger auto market. And so at the current numbers, there will likely be, you know, little to no impact. But certainly if we start seeing, you know, hundreds of thousands of Chinese-made and Chinese-branded EVs start hitting the market, there could be some impact to the used market, namely in price. You'd likely see some price decline for, you know, certain makes and models or comparable cars.
1: So what's the industry reaction in the longer term then?
2: The major driver here will be some of the political pressure. You know, certainly the larger U.S. Manufacturers are strongly opposed to this. I think it has, you know, broader political implications between U.S. and Canada trade and relationships. And so I think there's a lot at stake right now, and the numbers today at least are quite small. But until, you know, larger quantities or at least the prospect of larger quantities coming into the market, I think that's where we'll start to see, you know, much more active and aggressive discussion amongst lawmakers.
1: And that's all we've got time for. Dan, thanks for joining us this morning. That was Dan Park, CEO of Clutch. For CBC Radio, I'm Dan McGarvey.
0: 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Well, it's a wet morning here in St. John's, though it is a warm one. We're currently sitting at 13 degrees, and you are going to want to take your rain jacket today right across our listening area. To get all of those details, Justin Boudreaux is on the line with us now from the Gander Weather Office. Good morning.
3: Good morning.
0: So how much rain can we expect today, Justin?
3: We're looking at another about 5 to 15 millimeters by the time it gets done, either late overnight tonight or really early tomorrow morning. But I think for most of the listening area, it should be done, by overnight tonight. Maybe Burgio will be done sort of later this morning. But for the most part, just kind of a wet and soggy day. Like you said, a bit warmer in the east than elsewhere in the province. So starting off as warm rain. Temperatures will fall later this afternoon, but still kind of in the mid single digits for the most part.
0: And what about tonight into tomorrow? Is it still going to be kind of soggy?
3: So some areas will see some rain and drizzle continue, you know, another 2 to 5 worth of that 5 to 15. Things should clear out in the overnight, so temperatures will be pretty chilly. There'll be a risk of frost in the southeast in some areas, and we do have a frost advisory further west. But there is a recovery, at least for Tuesday, with the sun beginning to shine and some west to southwesterly winds. Probably see some highs getting kind of in that 15 to maybe approaching 20 in some areas. Certainly in central Newfoundland, we'll be topping out just above 20. So nice recovery anyway.
0: A nice day ahead of us for tomorrow. That's some good news there. Justin, thanks for this.
3: No problem. Have a good one.
0: You too. That's Justin Boudreaux. He's a meteorologist at the Gander Weather Office.

was a song called The Nameless. It's a new single by Mama's Broke, a folk duo from Nova Scotia. You're listening to the St. John's Morning Show. We're going to be back with you after the news.

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1: Abel Salaucha has spent his life feeling like he existed in two worlds. 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
3: This is World Report. Good morning, I'm Marcia Young. Israel and Iran are once again exchanging missile fire. Each side is blaming the other for overnight strikes. It is the most significant military action between the two sides since a ceasefire 2 months ago. And now the Iran-backed Houthi rebels are firing attacks from Yemen. The CBC's Willie Lowry is watching the developments from Jerusalem.
4: A war that was relatively quiet has suddenly dramatically picked up. Tehran sent multiple waves of ballistic missiles towards Israel on Sunday night and Monday morning, triggering sirens across much of Israel, including here in Jerusalem, where the sounds of air defense systems echoed across the city. The latest salvo comes after Israel decided to strike Beirut's southern suburbs on Sunday. Alex Gandler, a spokesperson at the Israeli embassy in London, says Hezbollah triggered this latest round of fighting.
5: Hezbollah launched rockets at Israeli citizens in northern Israel. That was quite clear. It didn't hit because our air defense systems stopped the firing, but Hezbollah attacked us.
4: Israel says it struck military targets in Iran in response to Tehran's attack. The IDF also hit a petrochemical facility in southwest Iran. The IRGC accused Israel of starting a, quote, dangerous game by targeting the facility and responded by aiming at a similar facility in northern Israel. A spokesperson for Iran's foreign ministry said the U.S. is responsible for the consequences of this latest round of military action. In a briefing to journalists, Esmael Baghaei said, quote, no one believes that the Israeli regime would take any action without coordination with the United States. The Houthi rebels in Yemen, meanwhile, launched a ballistic missile towards Israel on Monday morning. The Iran-backed group says it will block Israeli maritime navigation in the Red Sea and say that they will consider any movement to be a target. Willie Lowry, CBC News, Jerusalem.
3: The restart in fighting between Israel and Iran is affecting oil prices. A barrel of Brent crude jumped to more than $97. Brent is the international benchmark. That cost is well above pre-war prices. The latest fighting also caused European markets to dip. Some investors are worried the price increase could push up inflation. An earthquake has shaken parts of the southern Philippines. At least 19 people are dead. Dozens more are hurt. In Digos, Mindanao, elementary school students run when a roof collapses nearby. The epicenter of the 7.8 magnitude earthquake was just off the southern coast of the island, and it set off a meter-high tsunami. Many residents in coastal towns ran to higher ground. This is the strongest earthquake to hit the Philippines since 1990. Chinese President Xi Jinping is in North Korea. He is on a rare visit for talks with President Kim Jong-un. The meeting is expected to reinforce ties between the two communist nations. Discussions may look at boosting bilateral trade. China is North Korea's most important economic ally. It is Xi's first official visit to North Korea in 7 years and his first trip outside of China in 2026. A trial begins today for the man accused of causing the Palisades fire in California. The fire killed 12 people. Thousands of homes and businesses are gone. Steve Futterman has the latest.
6: It was last October that federal officials filed charges.
7: Today, we are announcing the arrest of 29-year-old Jonathan Rindernecht for igniting a fire that ultimately burned down the Palisades.
6: First Assistant U.S. Attorney Bill Asaley made the announcement. Rinderknecht isn't actually accused of setting the Palisades fire on January 7th. He's accused of setting a different fire, the Lockman fire, a week before, just past midnight on January 1st.
7: He exited the car, walked up a nearby trail, took iPhone videos at a nearby hilltop, and listened to a rap song whose music video included objects being lit on fire.
6: The Lachman fire was pretty much put out by fire crews, but not completely. It smoldered underground for a week, then resurfaced and exploded into the Palisades Inferno. The key issue will be the cause of the Lachman fire. Defense attorney Steve Haney says his client is innocent. His theory is that the fire was unintentionally set by New Year's Eve celebrants.
8: He was in the area. And like many people, he was on the hill that night to watch the fireworks right at midnight.
6: The prosecution will also attempt to show that Rinderknecht, an Uber driver, was agitated on New Year's Eve about a former relationship. One key piece of evidence could be a ChatGPT conversation where the defendant asks, "Are you at fault if a fire is lit because of your cigarettes?" Steve Futterman, CBC News, Los Angeles.
3: People in BC's Lower Mainland are now under the strictest water use restrictions in years. Officials say the region's snowpack is much lower than usual. And as Dan Burr reports, they're pleading with residents to reduce water use as summer nears.
9: Business has been blooming at this Vancouver Garden Center, but the talk is all about water, or a lack of it.
10: I've already thought differently about not planting any flowers this year.
9: The regional government has now imposed the tightest water restrictions in a decade. Linda Parkinson, Metro Vancouver's Water Services Director, points to a number of factors.
11: Historically low snowpack. We have forecasts for a very hot and dry June and into the summer.
9: Stage 3 water restrictions mean no lawn watering, no car washing at home, and no filling up or topping up pools and hot tubs. People can still hand water gardens, trees, and shrubs, though. Garden Center Manager Laura Doney says they're trying to educate.
12: Talking to people about plants that can handle drought.
9: Metro Vancouver's 3 million residents use about a billion liters of water a day, and that spikes in the summer. Officials warn the demand on the region's 3 reservoirs was already up. Zafar Adil is executive director of the Pacific Water Research Center at Simon Fraser University.
13: Canadians tend to be one of the highest water user per capita bases in the world. So we need to be a bit more aware of what we are using.
9: Another concern is maintenance. A major water pipe that runs through Vancouver's Stanley Park is shut down so crews can build a new water supply tunnel. Officials say they'll review the Stage 3 restrictions once the pipe is reopened later in the summer. Dan Burritt, CBC News, Vancouver.
3: Former Supreme Court Justice Louise Arbour becomes Canada's 31st Governor General today. Her swearing-in ceremony is this morning. It will mark the first vice-regal appointment during King Charles' reign. Arbour brings a legal legacy to Rideau Hall. She served on the Supreme Court of Canada. She gained international recognition as the chief prosecutor for the United Nations War Crimes Tribunal. Her term included the indictment of former Serbian President Slobodan Milosevic for genocide. Prime Minister Mark Carney and outgoing Governor General Mary Simon are expected to attend today's event. A Nova Scotia man is blaming TD Bank for thousands of dollars taken from his account. He says he was hacked, and he wants to know why the financial institution will not look into his claims. Eric Johnson has more on this Go Public investigation.
14: I am totally frustrated, totally angry.
15: Shakir Ahmed can't believe he's on the hook, $15,000 in debt, after someone made 10 transfers from his line of credit. A devastating loss, he says, almost one-third of his salary.
14: I am not like a high-income guy. We have mortgage, car payment, kids.
15: TD says his IP address was used, codes to approve the transactions sent. But Ahmed, who does payroll for the Maritime Coast Guard, says not so.
14: I did not receive anything.
15: Bank records show he usually only sends small transfers, never in the thousands, and not from his line of credit. Strong indicators the e-transfers were out of character, says cybersecurity expert Claudio Popa.
16: The argument being that he did this intentionally doesn't hold up. And if he did it negligently, then we have not been presented with the information.
15: Popa says Canada lags behind other countries for fraud protection, like the UK, Singapore, and Australia, where banks have to reimburse customers if they can't prove gross negligence. We asked Finance Minister François-Philippe Champagne why the government ignored recent calls for similar protections from consumer groups, even the banking ombudsman. He didn't answer the question.
17: Well, we're going to be consulting.
15: TD wouldn't say what evidence it has Ahmad's account wasn't hacked and has started clawing back monthly payments from Ahmad, including interest. Erica Johnson, CBC News, Vancouver.
3: And that is the latest national and international news from World Report. I'm Marcia Young.

0: And I'm Jen White, and you're listening to the St. John's Morning Show on CBC Radio 1. Good morning. I'm Jen White, as I just mentioned. I'm still waking up here this morning. Thanks so much for being here, and a warm welcome to everyone watching on CBC Television. You're going to see us for the next hour or so. Coming up on this next half hour of the show, John Hancock is going to be here to talk about the Calder Cup. And have you ever wondered how sheep's wool turns into everyday clothing? We're going to find out before 7 o'clock. Stay tuned for that. In St. John's at this hour, though, it's mostly cloudy right now. We're currently sitting at 14 degrees, and you are going to want your raincoat this morning. It's going to be a wet one here today. We're expecting about 5 millimeters of rain, with northwest winds gusting to 40, getting up to a high of 16, but falling back down to 7 degrees later on this afternoon, so you might want to take a sweater with you as well. For tonight, the rain is going to continue. We're looking at another 5 millimeters before it wraps up around midnight, with northwest winds gusting to 50, getting down to a low of plus 3 degrees. And for tomorrow, your Tuesday, here in the metro region, we could see some sunshine, and it's going to be a warm one too. We're getting up to a high of 18 degrees, but only reaching about 12 degrees along parts of the coast. And looking at some current temperatures now from right across our listening area. In Burgio and Cape Race, it's 8 degrees. It's a little cooler in Bonavista at 7 degrees. And a little warmer in Argentia. Currently, it is 10 degrees. Time now is 6:41. Federal numbers show insolvencies filings are up by 8% from last year. Gas and food prices are pushing budgets to their limit. And the uptick comes as rising gas prices and food costs are pushing some household budgets to their limit. This weekend, CBC's cross-country checkup asked its callers, what have you cut back on because the economy feels uncertain right now? And what stories do you have about getting in and out of debt? Here's what some callers shared with host Ian Hannah-Mansing.
1: So in an effort to cut my spending, I started buying, as opposed to, fresh cut fish or fresh cut beef, I was buying cans of sardines. I was more than capable of affording a lot better, but I decided to cut down on calories and increase certain things. It turns out eating healthier, even though it's not necessarily the most fun or delicious way to go about things, can save you a lot of money. I do buy in bulk. I'll buy a large amount of, let's say, beef, keep it frozen, or maybe partition it, cook it when needed. And as opposed to buying things like, name brand cookies, cereals, et cetera, I stick with buying apples, fruit, vegetables that are fresh. Sometimes I know that can be more expensive than name brand cereals, but if you buy it from certain stores, you'll save money. You just have to look around.
2: The biggest mindset shift, once I got going in seeing the credit cards paid down and removing discretionary money from my checking account and plowing it straight into savings or other accounts, to trick myself into not spending that money or to think, no, I don't have that money. Regardless of whether I was able to pay this down or not in the way that I wanted, it wasn't attached to my value and worth as a person.
3: A while ago, when I had a mortgage, I was down about $40,000 that I owed. I went in and I got rid of the mortgage and took out a line of credit. So I was paying less interest, and also I made sure that I was able to pay off the home without having early payment penalties. The other thing I do, that I only use one credit card. I use it to get the points. I make sure every week I pay it off in full.
4: We have a career and lifestyle management class. Now we're looking at these increased amounts of gambling acts, and that is a concern. The narrative around sports with my students has changed a lot in the last few years, where it's baked in this idea of putting poly bets on things. And I worry that the debt is getting overridden by the idea that we have to have some constraints on what's going on. So we're looking at social media bans or limitations for youth. I agree with that. I think that we're just getting them too exposed to too many things too early on before their frontal cortex is fully developed and they're able to make rational decisions. So as you grow up, you learn things. And it's best to learn early and make low-risk failures and mistakes when you can afford to than later on in life.
0: Oh, some good tips there. 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
0: Happy Monday.

0: And he felt Easton Cowan more than made up for an earlier mistake that cost Toronto a win.
1: We talked about it after that game, about saying that's not going to define him as a, you know, that mistake. What's going to define him is how we responded. And man, my gosh, how much has he grow up in those 24 hours to for that, from that turnover to then scoring a couple big goals and being a huge contributor for our group. He showed a lot of character for me, and it's a great sign for our group and the Leafs organization.
0: Chicago Wolves beat Colorado Eagles 3-2 Sunday to force tonight's seventh game of the Western Final. That game will be in Colorado. Stanley Cup Final picks up again tomorrow night in Vegas, with the Golden Knights up 2-1 on Carolina. Hurricanes are coming off that double overtime loss to the Golden Knights on Saturday, where Mitch Marner had 3 goals and an assist for Vegas. And to basketball and the WNBA, another win for the Toronto Tempo. They got 25 points from Brittany Sykes in an 85-68 win over Chicago Sky. And Isabel Harrison, who missed the first 10 games of the season with a thumb injury, was back in the lineup, finishing with 14 points. Here's her coach, Sandy Brundello.
2: I've known Izzy for quite some time, so we have that relationship. We already had that trust over many, many years, and we got her here for a reason. Being a new team, you need those experienced players in the locker room. We have a lot of first timers, and she does it with empathy and compassion. She's just a great human being, and when they have success, you know, you love it. She puts so much into her teammates. It's great that she's getting obviously rewarded with her game as well.
0: Toronto's sitting third in the Eastern Conference, 6-5. They'll host Connecticut Sun tomorrow night. The NBA final resumes tonight in New York, with the Knicks leading San Antonio Spurs 2-0. And Josh Hart of the Knicks says he's really excited that they're playing in New York, but he's sorry the fans have to pay so much for a ticket to these games.
3: I kind of wish the ticket prices weren't as crazy as they are. I feel like a lot of people who are been waiting for this moment for a very long time, you know, unfortunately aren't able to get into the building with, you know, the cheapest ticket, $7,000-$8,000. That's ridiculous, but, you know, it should still be rocking, but obviously wish those were a little cheaper.
0: Oh, yeah. President Trump, a big Knicks fan, is going to be going to tonight's game at Madison Square Garden. That should be interesting.
4: My goodness. And ticket prices, $8,000 for a ticket. That's wild.
0: That's unbelievable.
4: My goodness. Let's head back to Toronto now. And the Blue Jays won their series there, John, with Baltimore, at the Rogers Center.
0: Yeah, they won 6-4 to win the weekend series. Jays sent 9 men to the plate in the sixth inning. A Canadian reliever, Adam Macko, struck out 2 in the sixth and picked up the win. And Louis Varland continued his dominance with his 11th save. Jays moved ahead of the Orioles into third place in the American League East. Toronto stays home to host Philadelphia tonight. Patrick Corbin getting the start. Elsewhere, in other games involving teams in the AL East, the Yankees beat the Red Sox 6-1. Yankees scoring 5 in the eighth. They've moved into a tie for first with Tampa Bay. The Rays lost their game to Miami.
4: Over to Formula One racing now, and a 19-year-old continues to dominate.
0: Yeah, Kimi Antonelli won Sunday's Monaco Grand Prix. It's his fifth straight Formula One victory for Mercedes. He now has 66. He has a 66-point lead over Lewis Hamilton. And Antonelli replaced Hamilton last year at Mercedes. In NASCAR, Denny Hamlin went from the rear to the first spot to earn his second straight NASCAR Cup Series victory. And we have French Open tennis. Germany's Alexander Zverev won his first Grand Slam title, winning in 5 sets over Italy's Flavio Cavoli. Russia's Mira Andreeva also winning her first Grand Slam title on the women's side earlier. Just carrying on with some other sports. In golf, Nellie Korda won the U.S. Women's Open Sunday in L.A., her second straight win in a major and her fourth major victory of her career. Amateur Aphrodite Deng of Calgary finished in a two-way tie for 17th at even par. J.T. Poston won the PGA Memorial Tournament in Dublin, Ohio. Sudarshan Yelmadurjuro of Mississauga finished in a three-way tie for 40th at six over. Canada's women's rugby sevens team won a bronze medal in France, beat the United States 29-19 or 21-19 in the third-place playoff game. Canada ended week one of the Volleyball Nations League competition, losing in five sets to Japan. Canada

0: ended the week in Quebec City with two wins and two losses. And Edmonton's Marco Arop finished second in a season-best effort in the men's 800 meters in Diamond League competition in Stockholm. And there you go.
1: All right, John, thanks so much.
0: Have a good day.
1: That's John Hancock with CBC Sports. Well, have you ever wondered, how does wool turn from a sheep's natural coat into clothing that you wear? Well, attendees at the Sheep to Sock Fiber Festival found out over the weekend. Heritage NL and the Sheep Producers Association of Newfoundland and Labrador organized the festival that took place at O'Brien Farm on Saturday. The CBC's Madison Taylor was there, and she spoke with Tara Barrett, the Intangible Cultural Heritage Program Planner for Heritage NL.
2: So my name is Tara Barrett, and I'm an Intangible Cultural Heritage Program Planner with Heritage NL.
3: And Tara, tell me a bit about where we are today and what's going on.
2: Sure. So we're at O'Brien Farm, which is here, 150 Oxen Pond Road, and we're here at Sheep to Sock Fiber Festival, and this is our third annual event.
3: And so, Tara, tell me a bit about what the goals are of this event. You know, what do you guys aim to achieve today?
2: So the real main goal is just to get people out and thinking about kind of where fiber comes from. So we have the sheep here. We're going to have some sheep shearing. So the sheep will have their wool shorn off. We have some spinners and some weavers. You can see behind us. We've also got some folks doing some knitting, rug hooking, and some pillow top weaving. So we want to get people to think about kind of everything. The whole goal is the sheep to sock. So that's what we hope to showcase today.
3: And why is it so important for folks to see, you know, where their wool comes from and kind of the journey that it takes to get to what we wear every day?
2: So with Heritage NL, we've had a lot of concerns around traditional craft and how often things are being practiced. So we've done a lot of work around craft at risk. And so this is kind of one way to showcase just those traditional crafts in action and the fact that they're still ongoing, and we hope that they continue to be passed down for future generations.
3: And can you explain what is craft at risk?
2: So for us, Craft at Risk is we kind of surveyed different craftspeople, we surveyed different organizations just to get an idea of where crafts were, how viable they were, and then we kind of ranked them based on how many people were practicing them, how many people were passing those traditions on, and so we ranked them based on currently viable up to endangered or extinct. So that's kind of what our Craft at Risk program was, and that's kind of what kicked off this partnership with O'Brien Farm and the Sheep Producers Association, and this year we brought in many other partners, Anna Templeton Center, and lots of local people that are doing some spinning and crafting and that sort of thing.
3: Yeah, and you know, how important is wool in Newfoundland historically and now?
2: Wool is very important historically and today. It's certainly a fiber that, especially when you think about it today, it's a fiber that's environmentally friendly. It breaks down. It's something that, you know, it comes from a sheep and then it goes back to nature. There's no kind of environmental impact aside from, I guess, keeping the sheep. But it's a very environmentally friendly fiber. Traditionally, of course, it would have been lots of families would have had their own sheep. They would have had their own spinning wheels. They would have, some families would have had like looms and different things like that. But a lot of people would have been keeping sheep and then spinning wool and creating mitts and scarves and sweaters and all of those things, woolen socks, all of those things that people would have needed for day-to-day living.
3: Tell me a bit about the activities that we've got on today, and I understand there are a few interactive ones too.
2: There definitely are. So when you first come, we've got some volunteers and some staff on site just to kind of welcome you. We've got some coloring sheets and word find things for the kids. We've got all the crafters that I mentioned, so we have weavers, spinners on site. I know with the weaver, you can try your hand doing the weaving. Inside, I think you can try your hand doing some rug hooking. The knitters are in there, so we want folks to be able to walk around and talk to all the different people. Trail of the Caribou's here, and they're going to talk about their project. They're doing a whole project around the tradition of knitting wool socks and sending them away during the First World War. Up above, the sheep producers have a whole event happening up above, so they have a market where you can buy things. They have the barbecue and canteen and all of that. They also have a silent auction, but most exciting is that they have the sheep. So out in front of the Thimble Cottage here at O'Brien Farm, there are sheep on site. They're doing shearing, like I mentioned, but they're also doing a lamb cuddle station. So if kids want to come and get a picture with a lamb, that will certainly be fun. And all of the funds for that go to Sheep Producers Association.
1: Oh, I would love to cuddle a lamb. That was Tara Barrett of Heritage NL. And the CBC's Madison Taylor also spoke with David Hayes, he's the owner of Hayes Farm, about some of the changes that are happening in the province's sheep industry.
4: It's an annual thing. In this time of year, we shear the sheep just to get them more comfortable for summer, cut down on any fly issues they would have, or just to make them overall more comfortable.
3: And how many sheep do you have on your farm there?
4: I run a flock of about 60 ewes, and so typically they lamb from April to May, and then in June we pasture the sheep and their lambs on islands in the summertime for just summer grazing.
3: What's it like to be someone who raises sheep here in Newfoundland?
4: Raising sheep here in Newfoundland, it's has its challenges now with the coyote population growing, so we're dealing with more predators, and there are harsh winters, so we have to grow our hay during the summer. That's why we put the sheep on pasture, so we can use our home fields for hay for winter feeding. But it's a great market here. A lot of new Canadians coming in. It's high demand for sheep and lamb product.
3: Sure. And you know, what's it like to show people here your sheep? Maybe people who aren't used to seeing sheep every day in St. John's.
4: Oh, it's great to see people introduced to the sheep and just to teach them. The kids are what really brings it to light. Just watching the kids interact with the lambs and the sheep. Something we take for granted, but other people don't see every day.
3: Sure. And do you reckon you'll come back next year and bring some sheep again?
4: Sure, yeah. This is our third year doing it, so I think it's going to be an ongoing thing. Support locals, support your local farmers, because it's very challenging farming in Newfoundland, and the more support that we can get, the more product we can put to people's table, then it's better for everyone.
1: That was David Hayes from Hayes Farm, and he was speaking there with the CBC's Madison Taylor.

0: And that's Shani Ganuk with Aunt Martha's Sheep. You're listening to the St. John's Morning Show on CBC Radio 1. We're coming up to news time now. It's 7 o'clock.
1: This is CBC News for Newfoundland and Labrador. I'm Sarah Blackmore. Good morning. The family of a complainant in the Tony Humby and Bruce Escott criminal cases has filed a wrongful death lawsuit against the province, alleging police and social workers failed in their duty to protect the young man. Ryan Cook has the details.
2: He's known in newly filed court documents only as John Doe. He testified against Tony Humby last year, saying he was groomed and abused starting when he was 12 or 13 years old. The young man suffered a drug overdose after giving his testimony, and his family made the difficult decision to stop life support. Now, a lawsuit filed by his family alleges that negligence on the part of police and social workers contributed to his death, saying that people tasked with protecting this young man could have stopped Humby sooner, but failed. We know from the trial that Humby landed on the Royal Newfoundland Constabulary's radar as far back as 2007, when a 16-year-old went to police to say he'd been raped. No charges were laid at the time. The lawsuit alleges police and child protection officials had numerous interactions with Humby in the years leading up to John Doe's alleged abuse, yet Humby was not arrested until 2023. Escott pleaded guilty to abusing six teenage victims, including John Doe. Humby has pleaded not guilty to 71 charges in relation to 10 youth complainants. His trial is scheduled to conclude in September. Ryan Cook, CBC News, St. John's.
1: And just a note there, the province did not respond to requests for comment on this story. The Newfoundland and Labrador Folk Fest is back on for its 50th year. That's according to Folk Arts Society Interim Chair Jean Hewson. Hewson says this year a single day festival will be going ahead at Bannerman Park.
3: We would like to say that we are aiming to have a folk festival on Saturday, August 8th, which is the Saturday right after the regatta. It kind of goes back to the weekend on which we used to have the folk festival until we moved to mid-July.
1: After years of financial uncertainty, the Folk Arts Society closed its office and laid off staff last November. In March of this year, the Society installed a new 8-member board of directors focused on stabilization. The Friends of the Festival fundraising concert was last night with hopes to clear some of the group's $50,000 debt. In a press release from Hewson late last night, the Folk Arts Society says it raised over $45,000. Well, the Wild Cove landfill outside Corner Brook is back open today. The facility was closed all weekend because of a fire that broke out on Thursday night. A statement from Western Regional Waste Management says the landfill will reopen this morning at 8 a.m. It also says crews will be working to smother the fire over the coming days, so wait times will be longer than usual, and that there still is smoke present on site, so those with respiratory concerns may consider waiting a few more days before visiting. Well, it's Pride Month and National Indigenous History Month, and in Bay St. George, both events are working together. Andrew Hibbets is the chair of Bay St. George Pride. He says the 2S LGBTQ plus community and the Indigenous community intersect in a lot of ways, including advocating for equality.
4: Over the years, we've partnered on educational initiatives and community conversations, including sessions that focused on two-spirit identities and gender-based violence. And so those education sessions were often in partnership with Newfoundland Aboriginal Women's Network and also the Wabanaki Two-Spirit Alliance.
1: Hibbett says Bay St. George Pride is looking for new volunteers to get involved and that a community meeting is coming up on June 17th at the People of the Dawn Indigenous Friendship Center in Stephenville. And finally, a hairstyling student from this province is bringing home the gold from Skills Canada National Competition. 42 young people from across this province went to Toronto last week to show off their trades skills, including Claire Cooper, a student from the Gander campus of College of the North Atlantic. She competed in 4 events that tested various hairstyling and dyeing skills, and Cooper says she was nervous going in and was shocked when she won.
5: When they called my name, I mean, there's a video out there, and I get up and I'm like, I put my hands on my head and I'm just like, oh my goodness, how is that possible?
1: Cooper credits her teacher, Joan White. It's the second time in a row the top styling prize has gone to a student from CNA Gander. Last year, Kendra Seymour took home the gold, who was also topped by White. And that's your CBC News for this hour. But don't go anywhere. Your morning show, of course, is still going. For Newfoundland and Labrador, I'm Sarah Blackmore.
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Hello, good morning, and happy Monday. It's June 8th, and in St. John's right now, it is a bit wet. It is a wet morning out there, but it's mostly cloudy right now, and it is also warm. We're currently sitting at 14 degrees. I'm Jen White. Thanks so much for being here with us this morning. To everyone listening on CBC Radio 1 and on the CBC Listen app, and everyone watching on CBC Television. You're going to see us for the next 25 minutes. Coming up in this next half hour, could small-scale farming be a solution to food insecurity in this province? You're going to hear why three farmers in the Goulds think it might be. That's coming up later in this half hour, but first, we're honoring our oceans. Celebrations started over the weekend already for our oceans here, but you're going to hear what happened at those celebrations just ahead.

0: Well, you're going to want your raincoat today. It's going to be a wet one right across much of the island. Though, despite that rain, as I mentioned, it is warm here this morning in the metro region. And to get all of the details on the forecast, I spoke with Environment Canada meteorologist Justin Boudreau. And I started by asking him just how much rain we can expect today.
1: We're looking at another about 5 to 15 millimeters by the time it gets done, either late overnight tonight or really early tomorrow morning. But I think for most of the listening area, it should be done by overnight tonight. Maybe Burgio will be done sort of later this morning. But for the most part, just kind of a wet and soggy day. Like you said, a bit warmer in the east than elsewhere in the province. So starting off as warm rain. Temperatures will fall later this afternoon, but still kind of in the mid-single digits for the most part.
0: And what about tonight into tomorrow? Is it still going to be kind of soggy?
1: So some areas will see some rain and drizzle continue, you know, another 2 to 5 worth of that 5 to 15. Things should clear out in the overnight, so temperatures will be pretty chilly. There'll be a risk of frost in the southeast in some areas, and we do have a frost advisory further west, but there is a recovery at least for Tuesday with the sun beginning to shine and some west to southwesterly winds. Probably see some highs getting kind of in that 15 to maybe approaching 20 in some areas. Certainly in central Newfoundland we'll be topping out just above 20, so nice recovery anyway.
0: And that was Environment Canada meteorologist Justin Boudreau in Gander. And the morning show's Johnny Hodder joins us in our studio now. Good morning, Johnny.
2: Good morning, Jen.
0: Happy Monday.
2: Happy Monday indeed.
0: It's a day of things coming back. I wanted to bring up 2 quick points before we get to the weather.
2: All right.
0: Get to the traffic, rather.
2: Yeah.
0: Frozen juice is coming back.
2: Amazing.
0: Did you hear that news on Friday?
2: My childhood is back.
0: Right? Loblaws has confirmed that its yellow and black no-name brand is bringing frozen concentrated drinks back, which I'm sure slush drinkers are happy about come Christmas time. I know that's early. We're not even into summer yet. And another thing that is coming for this summer, though, the Folk Festival is back.
2: Yes.
0: Yeah.
2: Big news. Over the weekend, they broke.
0: Yeah. So they made a bunch of money over the weekend on that fundraiser. So they're bringing it back for one day in August. So that's going to be pretty exciting.
2: August 8th, I think it is. Mm-hmm. Yeah. So it's going to be a big day down in Bannerman Park.
0: Yeah, excited for that. All right. What do folks need to know about in terms of the traffic?
2: Let's start with the Belle Island Ferry. And I'm saying ferry singular because the Flanders is out of service.
0: Oh, no.
2: Yeah. So the timeline on that return is sort of TBD at the moment. But the Legionnaire is working on the one vessel schedule. So there will be some changes for anyone using the ferry there today. Moving on to traffic stuff now. And mostly we're talking, again, construction season, road work, sewer work, all that sort of infrastructure happening. Going to go down to Whitless Bay. There's a lane closure on Lower Pond River Bridge. And so that started today. It's on Harbor Drive in Whitless Bay. It's going to take a few days to kind of, there's going to be a single lane closure going on there on the bridge with some traffic control by temporary signs. It's going to be, they don't have an exact timeline yet for when the work's going to be done. So there's going to be a little bit of a slowdown down there. Obey all the signage on site and, you know, keep an eye out for workers down there, obviously. So drive slow, drive safe, that sort of thing. Looking out to Carbonear now, I did mention this on Friday, but just a reminder for everyone in Carbonear that the water main flushing program is starting today and it's going to run basically throughout June. This week from the 8th to the 12th, it's going to be the community center, west of the community center and north of Island Pond Brook are going to be the residents are going to be impacted there.
0: All right, Johnny, thanks for this.
2: No problem.
0: That is the morning show's Johnny Hodder. Time now is 10 minutes after 7 o'clock. Well, today is World Oceans Day, and the Marine Institute hosted its celebration over the weekend. People had the chance to learn more about our oceans and how to take care of them. Dawn Mercer is the World Oceans Day Committee Chair for Newfoundland and Labrador, and she joins us now in our studio with more. Dawn, good morning.
3: Good morning. Thanks for having me.
0: Thanks for being here. So can you tell us a little bit more about the celebrations for World Oceans Day over the weekend? How did it all go?
3: Oh, it went absolutely fantastic. Record-breaking numbers at our door. We had, I believe, over 2,600 people walk through our doors between the hours of 10 a.m. and 3 p.m.
0: Oh, wow.
3: So it was a busy but excellent day.
0: 2,600 people. That is a lot of people through the doors. What kind of things did folks learn?
3: There was lots of different things. We had over 30 educational and interactive booths within the Marine Institute there. And people came in, they learned everything from technology to ocean literacy, more things about conservation and protection, you know, they got hands-on in some of the actual science experience that was there. Let's Talk Science was there and was doing ocean-based science experience, which was really cool for the kids. Of course, our touch tanks, huge hit for adults and kids alike.
0: Always fun. Can we talk on a more serious note, though? What is the state of our oceans right now? Can you give us a bit of a view there?
3: Yeah, you know, for World Oceans Day, what we try to do is more of a celebration around the oceans. Obviously, the issues come up, issues like marine debris. Of course, the ocean climate comes up and how it affects our oceans, which in turn affects us as well. But we try to focus more on the celebration of the ocean and particularly our connection as Newfoundlanders and Labradorians to the ocean, because we are connected by water. Mm-hmm. Everywhere you look, there's water somewhere. So really, it's about our culture, our heritage. You know, it's our livelihoods. And we want to make sure that people are walking away understanding the connections, recognizing the connections, and walking away with a piece of knowledge of how can they help the oceans at the end of the day. And that could be something huge or it could be something very small.
0: Can we dig into that a little further?
3: Sure.
0: What could folks be doing to help the oceans?
3: Well, there's lots of different things out there that, you know, a lot of people are involved in. They volunteer with a lot of different organizations. You know, it could be anything from organizing a beach and river cleanup. It could be as simple as turning off the water when you brush your teeth. That's one we always tell the kids. But there's also initiatives out there called citizen science. And we've really been kind of pushing that out a little bit more this year, too, because researchers and scientists can't be everywhere. So in a lot of cases, they'll rely on the public for observations. So in one case, there's a thing called the egg case hunt. I don't know if you've heard of this.
0: I haven't.
3: But every Newfoundland Labradorian can actually do this, and it's so easy. You walk on the beach, you happen to look down, and if you happen to see a mermaid's purse, that's kind of the local name for these things, but they're actually shark eggs or ray eggs. So if you spot one, take a picture of it, you can send it to this certain website, and that's a piece of information that researchers and scientists now have that they wouldn't have had before. So these are what things that we call citizen science. So we've really been pushing that piece out this year. And there's lots of different initiatives to get involved with. And if people headed on over to our Facebook page, they would see the different types of initiatives that they could get involved with themselves.
0: You mentioned the mermaid's purse there. Can you just paint a picture for me? What does it look like?
3: Oh, now you're asking me a question. It's kind of square. And on each of the four corners, there's almost like a hair-like tentacle that comes out. When you pick them up on the beach, they're very leathery. They're hard. Now, in the water, they're very soft and pliable. Mm. But, of course, on land, they dry with the sun. So they are dark brown in color and kind of a leathery feel to them. I can guarantee you anybody who's walked on the beach has seen these things. They just didn't know what they were.
0: Really?
3: 100%.
0: All right. Let's talk about the province now. What is the province doing to protect marine life?
3: The province is a very good question. I work with Fisheries and Oceans Canada, so I can't speak specifically to what the province do, but they are a huge part of the celebrations and getting the awareness out about World Oceans Day as well. They have been our partner for a number of years now, as long with the Fisheries, Food and Allied Workers Union, the Marine Institute. We also have a number of volunteers as well. So, you know, everybody's kind of playing a role and a part in terms of conservation and protection of the ocean. Can't really speak to the very specific things that they're doing, but...
0: And why is it important for folks, both young and old, to learn more about the oceans?
3: Yeah, I think, again, it comes down to our connections, right? It comes down to, I think we realize that as Newfoundlanders and Labradorians, again, surrounded by the water, the ocean is not just there to look at. It's pretty. It's our livelihood. We depend on it in more ways than just one. From a global scale, you know, we rely on the ocean as the lungs of the earth. It really helps to circulate the oxygen going around our earth and the waters in total. But for us, again, it's our livelihood, our culture, our heritage. We are intrinsically connected to the ocean. It's even inspired in our arts.
0: It's everywhere.
3: It's everywhere.
0: And Don, why is it important to you to celebrate World Oceans Day?
3: I think for me, I've been working with Fisheries and Oceans Canada now for 25 plus years. Just aged myself, but that's fine. And I've always been a huge advocate for the oceans. So the Oceans Day file for me is something I've been working on for two decades, for sure. So being able to get out and talk about the ocean, talk about ways people can get involved, hands-on, really inspiring people where you can with the knowledge that you have is just so important to me. And it's really seen the younger generation starting to come up with that sense of responsibility, that sense of ownership that I live here. And I'm responsible for this, and I'm going to help this. So that's why I think it's so important.
0: And you mentioned if folks want to learn more to head to the Facebook page. What are they looking for exactly?
3: Well, we've actually been doing a week-long celebration for Oceans Week. So the government of Canada actually proposed Oceans Day way back when, a long time ago. And we've been celebrating Oceans Day ever since. But then the government of Canada actually declared World Oceans Week to be June 1st to the 8th. So we've had celebrations all week. We are continuing to have celebrations after the fact. And the Facebook page was one of our virtual celebrations because we wanted to make sure we were in every nook and cranny of Newfoundland and Labrador. So there's nowhere you can basically go that you're going to escape having a celebration of the ocean somewhere. So it's on Facebook, and people can just type in at WODNL. They'll find things like citizen science. We do species spotlights. But we've also been highlighting Newfoundlanders and Labradorians who've really been making a difference here in our oceans. And we've been doing an Ocean Heroes series in conjunction with one of our partners on the West Coast, Humber Arm ACAP.
0: Well, Don, we'll leave it there for this morning.
3: Sure.
0: Sounds like lots of great information for folks there. Thank you so much for coming in and chatting with us today.
3: I really appreciate it. If I could just put one plug in.
0: Yeah, sure.
3: There is an event happening right now on the West Coast. It's our second flagship event. It's huge. It's at the Majestic Lawn in Cornerbrook. And I believe it happens from 8 to 3 today. So if you're out on the West Coast, jump on over and have some fun.
0: All right, Don. Thanks again.
3: Thank you.
0: That was Don Mercer. She's the World Oceans Day Committee Chair for Newfoundland and Labrador.
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0: You're listening to the St. John's Morning Show on CBC Radio 1. Time now is 18 minutes after 7 o'clock. Would you leave a full-time job to pursue your dream? Well, that's exactly what the people behind Farm on Forest did after starting their small-scale operation during the pandemic. But starting a farm is no easy task. So they joined forces with the folks at Mozzie to buy a plot of land in the Goulds. And they have big plans for the future. Our morning show reporter, Daryl Roberts, visited the firm on Friday.
5: How's it going? Right. Thanks for having me, Daryl.
6: Tavish.
5: Nice to meet you.
6: Chris.
7: Anya.
5: Nice to meet you.
6: Yeah.
8: Yeah, I think I...
9: So my name is Tavish Russell, and I am co-owner-operator of Farm on Forest.
10: My name is Anya Sajovic, and I'm also co-owner of Farm on Forest.
11: And my name is Chris Scott, and I'm one of the owners of Mozzie.
9: So both Anya and I have been like operating our farm on leased land, and the Mozzie crowd has also been operating at a leased facility. So we started looking for land. I mean, independently, we both started looking for land several years ago and kind of eventually started a conversation that maybe it would make sense to look for land together just to kind of lower the barrier to entry for farm ownership. So we, March 2025, I think we went and looked at a couple properties and happened upon this one here, which is on Powers Road in the Goulds, and kind of decided it would be the right fit for both operations. So we put an offer in and were fortunate that it was accepted. And so since we took possession last August, so since then we've just kind of been cleaning up the property. And well, Anya and I have last year had a few things planted in the ground, and well, Mozzie's kind of been making plans for their facility, which maybe Chris can talk about.
11: So Mozzie is a we're a cider a cidery or a cider producer here in Newfoundland, and we make cider, mead, wine, and some apple cider vinegar as well. And yeah, so we're looking to basically set up our final home here with the cidery on location here, and also to grow out a orchard and vineyard as well on top of it. So
10: It's a seven and a half acre property. It already has like three established buildings on site. Just you know, like it's a farmland, rolling hills. We're right in the Goulds, but from where we are, you can't really see any other buildings other than our farm. So it's a pretty typical idyllic farmland, I guess.
6: How did Farm on Forest get started?
10: So we started right in the middle of the pandemic. We were both laid off for about 2 months, and we didn't know if that's gonna be a forever or what's happening at that point. So we had time off to just, you know, think of like what we actually want to do with our lives. And we already gardened like crazy in our backyard and really loved, both of us loved that. And we figured, well, is there a way that we do this, you know, not just for ourselves, but for other people as well, and expand it a little bit? And then as soon as we, like, it was a bit scary, the thought of, you know, leaving our jobs behind and just dive into farming. But as soon as we spread the word that, you know, yeah, this is what we want to do, a friend of us hooked us up with, you know, a land for lease. So we started leasing our land at Mount Sio at the end of 2021. And planted our first garlic crop in the fall, and just, you know, started very small, which was a great idea, because at that point we still both had our jobs full time, and we were just doing this on the side to see if it's actually what we like and it's feasible for us, and, you know, hone in the craft. And each year we kind of like doubled the size, and then a couple years ago, we both started doing this full time, and no looking back.
11: Yeah, so we have a couple rows here of very young trees, and also a row of grapes on the far end. So we're doing a couple different varietals here. This is like Bulmer's Norman, which is more of a traditional cider apple. We have Golden Russet, which is I guess cider or dessert apple. So, I mean, you can use it for a couple purposes. And then the third row over is Nova Mac. So that's a Macintosh style of apple that obviously you can use for eating and producing juice or apple cider vinegar if you wanted to. And then on the far end, we got mostly Valiant grape, which is a cousin to Concord. So it's, you can use it for juice and wine like that. And I have a couple of mystery grapes on the end there that I got some clippings of, so we'll see what those turn into. So there's two other owners with Mozzie. It's Brandon Parsley and Justin Drake. So they're good friends of mine that we started initially just homebrewing, I think in 2019, 2020. And then in 2021, we actually started producing cider commercially through, at the time, the back of Banished Brewery when those guys were first opening in Paradise. And then from there, that was to get our feet wet. So, I mean, we start really small, very similar to the start of Farm on Forest, I guess. And from there, we ended up kind of outgrowing the space at Banished. And we moved to Windy Heights Farm in Portugal Cove for 3 years. And now we're here in the Goulds. I mean, we kind of entered as alcohol producers. And, of course, you know, that's our main mode of business. But I think it's certainly, for us, we only use local produce. So, I mean, we're working with farms and foragers across the island at this point. And to get access to the land here and start to grow ourselves as well, it, at least to me, I can start using the project as a vessel to help with food security. Even if right now we're just doing alcohol, I mean, eventually we'll produce, you know, whether it's honey or other eating fruits and be sold as food. We're certainly interested in doing that as well.
9: Two things are top of mind for us: food security and the quality of the food that we're growing. So both Anya and I are from away. I'm from Saskatchewan, Anya's from Slovenia. We moved here in 2012. And we are immediately shocked when we go into a grocery store and find that, like, the produce aisles were empty. For example, after a big storm or something, if the ferry wasn't running. And we found that what produce was in the grocery store wasn't fit to eat. So that's kind of one of the things that got us gardening and one of the things that's propelled us into like commercial agriculture. And in terms of like, can this be a solution to food security? Absolutely it can, like very scalable. The idea of like biointensive production, so growing a lot of produce on small acreage is, I think, a very real solution for the challenges that we have here in the province. And what I'd like to see in the province, right now we have, I think, 500 farms on in Newfoundland and Labrador. I think we should have 5,000. I think it should be a situation where, like, every family should have a family doctor. I think every family should have access to a farmer that supplies their produce.
6: One thing you hear about farming in this province a lot is that Newfoundland and Labrador's climate or the ground isn't conducive to farming. What do you think about that?
9: So it's definitely a challenge. Like, we're dealing with really rocky soils that are very shallow. The nutrients are very depleted. The climate's a real challenge here. Like, I don't need to convince anybody of that. But one of our missions is to show people that, like, we can grow a lot of food and a diversity of food here despite those challenges. So Ani and I are growing upwards of 200 different crops on small acreage, and that could be anything from, like, leafy greens do really well here, little root crops like hakarai turnips or radishes or beets, all kinds of different onions and garlics. We do tomatoes and cucumbers and peppers, dozens and dozens of different types of herbs, peas, beans. Like, we've gotten to the point where we don't really shop at the grocery store much other than for some staples, certainly not for produce, and I think we have a more luxurious diet than most. So the idea that we can't grow our food here is false, in my opinion.
0: That was Tavish Russell and Anya Saevitz of Farm on Forest and Chris Scott with Mozzie. They were speaking there with the morning show's Daryl Roberts. You can find Farm on Forest products at several local restaurants, while Mozzie products are available at NLC stores.

0: This is World Report. Good morning. I'm Marcia Young. Israel and Iran are once again exchanging missile fire. Each side is blaming the other for overnight strikes. It is the most significant military action between the two sides since a ceasefire 2 months ago. And now the Iran-backed Houthi rebels are firing attacks from Yemen. The CBC's Willie Lowry is watching developments from Jerusalem.
1: A war that was relatively quiet has suddenly dramatically picked up. Tehran sent multiple waves of ballistic missiles towards Israel on Sunday night and Monday morning, triggering sirens across much of Israel, including here in Jerusalem, where the sounds of air defense systems echoed across the city. The latest salvo comes after Israel decided to strike Beirut's southern suburbs on Sunday. Alex Gandler, a spokesperson at the Israeli embassy in London, says Hezbollah triggered this latest round of fighting.
2: Hezbollah launched rockets at Israeli citizens in northern Israel. That was quite clear. It didn't hit because our air defense systems stopped the firing, but Hezbollah attacked us.
1: Israel says it struck military targets in Iran in response to Tehran's attack. The IDF also hit a petrochemical facility in southwest Iran. The IRGC accused Israel of starting a, quote, dangerous game by targeting the facility and responded by aiming at a similar facility in northern Israel. A spokesperson for Iran's foreign ministry said the U.S. is responsible for the consequences of this latest round of military action. In a briefing to journalists, Esmael Baghaei said, quote, no one believes that the Israeli regime would take any action without coordination with the United States. The Houthi rebels in Yemen, meanwhile, launched a ballistic missile towards Israel on Monday morning. The Iran-backed group says it will block Israeli maritime navigation in the Red Sea and say that they will consider any movement to be a target. Willie Lowry, CBC News, Jerusalem.
0: An earthquake has shaken parts of the southern Philippines. At least 19 people are dead. Dozens more are hurt. In Digos, Mindanao, elementary school students run when a roof collapses nearby. The epicenter of the 7.8 magnitude earthquake was just off the southern coast of the island, and it set off a meter-high tsunami. Many residents in coastal towns ran to higher ground. This is the strongest earthquake to hit the Philippines since 1990. Louise Arbour becomes Canada's 31st Governor General today. Her swearing-in ceremony is this morning. It will mark the first vice-regal appointment during the reign of King Charles. Arbour brings a legal legacy to Rideau Hall. She served on the Supreme Court of Canada, and she gained international recognition as the chief prosecutor for the United Nations War Crimes Tribunals. Her term included the indictment of former Serbian President Slobodan Milosevic for genocide. The family of a BC boy killed in a boat crash wants to see new safety rules for some waterways. Last year, 10-year-old Lionel Hall was killed in a North Vancouver boat crash. As Ali Pettigrew reports, Lionel's family is hoping more enforcement and accountability will prevent similar tragedies.
3: Lionel lived larger than life. He was the happiest, most joyful child.
4: Shelley Clausen is remembering her son for his zest for life. A year ago, a speedboat collided with an inflatable tube carrying the 10-year-old in the waters off North Vancouver. RCMP arrested, then released a man who has not been charged. Police said speed and alcohol were being investigated as possible factors. The boy's family is now advocating for Lionel's Law, which would include amendments to the Canada Shipping Act, making it easier for officers to remove dangerous boaters.
3: When we looked at everything that went wrong that day, it really opened a can of worms in every direction, looking at water safety, marine safety, water enforcement. What we found was that even if reckless boating was reported, there was really no one to answer the call.
4: Lionel's family wants legislation to address reckless conduct, including excessive speed near swimmers or shore and ignoring navigation rules, and requires stricter licensing and testing requirements for anyone operating a boat. Chief Justin George of the Tsleil-Waututh Nation says they're also working with the family to implement a guardianship program for the nation to monitor waters.
5: We can intervene and have the ability to close the gap on what's lacking.
4: The Vancouver Fraser Port Authority has established a perimeter around the area Lionel Hall was killed with a speed limit of 5 knots. Ali Patarga, CBC News, Vancouver.
0: Dozens of schools are closed north of Tokyo. Officials are worried about bears and the safety of children. Black bears have been seen in the city of Utsunomiya over the weekend. People say one was running through neighborhoods and a park. Attacks by bears in Japan are on the rise. A record number of deaths and injuries have been reported so far this year. Many are in the nation's northeast. Voters in Peru may be waiting a while for results from the presidential election. In a campaign focused on crime and social issues, the result is now too close to call. Peruvians were tasked with choosing the daughter of a hardline ex-leader or a leftist congressman. Cody Weddle brings us the latest from Lima.
6: Serán días largos hasta conocerlo.
7: Keiko Fujimori says there will be long days ahead as vote counting continues. The 51-year-old right-wing candidate called for patience as results remained neck and neck with a winner unclear.
6: Sería irresponsable definir el resultado en base a una muestra.
7: She said that relying on a polling firm's estimate of the final vote count would be irresponsible. ...56-year-old leftist Roberto Sanchez called the results of that count an important advantage. It showed him leading Fujimori by 0.6 percentage points. Crowds outside the Lima hotel where Fujimori planned to speak initially celebrated after some exit polls showed her leading by up to 1.5 points. The daughter of former President Alberto Fujimori, Keiko, has run for president in the three previous elections and lost narrowly each time. The country's electoral authority said official results may not be available for a month. Cody Weddle for CBC News, Lima, Peru.
0: Conservative leader Pierre Poilievre will push a message of unity in Calgary today. The speech is part of his campaign to convince Albertans to remain in Canada. He also plans to call on Alberta to join fellow provinces to demand more from Ottawa. An excerpt from Poilievre's speech was provided to CBC News. In it, the Conservative leader says Albertans have been demanding the unblocking of resources and pipelines and respect for provincial autonomy. This fall, Albertans will vote on whether they want the province to hold a binding referendum on separating from Canada. A Nova Scotia man is blaming TD Bank for thousands of dollars taken from his account. He says he was hacked and he wants to know why the financial institution will not look into his claims. Erica Johnson has more in this Go Public investigation.
8: I am totally frustrated, totally angry.
9: Shakir Ahmed can't believe he's on the hook, $15,000 in debt, after someone made 10 transfers from his line of credit. A devastating loss, he says, almost one-third of his salary.
8: I am not like a high-income guy. We have mortgage, car payment, kids.
9: TD says his IP address was used, codes to approve the transactions sent. But Ahmed, who does payroll for the Maritime Coast Guard, says not so.
8: I did not receive anything.
9: Bank records show he usually only sends small transfers, never in the thousands, and not from his line of credit. Strong indicators the e-transfers were out of character, says cybersecurity expert Claudio Popa.
10: The argument being that he did this intentionally doesn't hold up. And if he did it negligently, then we have not been presented with the information.
9: Popa says Canada lags behind other countries for fraud protection, like the UK, Singapore, and Australia, where banks have to reimburse customers if they can't prove gross negligence. We asked Finance Minister François-Philippe Champagne why the government ignored recent calls for similar protections from consumer groups, even the banking ombudsman. He didn't answer the question.
11: Well, we're going to be consulting. Like
9: TD wouldn't say what evidence it has Ahmed's account wasn't hacked and has started clawing back monthly payments from Ahmed, including interest. Erica Johnson, CBC News, Vancouver.
0: And that is the latest national and international news from World Report. We want more people to find our podcast, and you can help. 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I'm Marcia Young.
5: Thanks, Marcia. You're listening to the St. John's Morning Show on CBC Radio 1. Good morning. Happy Monday. I'm Jen White, and thanks so much for being here with us. Coming up on this next half hour of the show, summer barbecue season is getting even more expensive as poultry prices in Canada are spiking. We're going to break down what's behind that trend just ahead. And then, from cleaning up water pollution to lighting up a room using algae, we're going to speak to some smart local high school students later this half hour who made a big splash at a nationwide science fair. Stay tuned for that. But first, let's take a look at your weather. In St. John's right now, it's a cloudy morning, currently sitting at a very warm 14 degrees. For today, it is going to be a wet one here in Metro. We're looking at about 5 millimeters of rain, with northwest winds gusting to 40. We're getting up to a high of 16 degrees today, but that temperature is going to dip back down to 7 degrees later on this afternoon. I'm taking a quick look right now at some other temperatures from right across our listening area. In St. Albans, it's currently 8 degrees. It's a little warmer over in Terra Nova, currently sitting at 10. And it's a little cooler in Cape Race right now, currently sitting at plus 7 degrees. And stay with us because we have lots of other great stories for you on this edition of The Morning Show. Parents, students, teachers, you're going to want to listen up. The dismissal bell might ring a little earlier or a little later for kids in the school system a few years from now. The Minister of Transportation and Infrastructure is going to tell us more about government's proposed changes to class times. That's coming up after 8 o'clock. And then, chances are you know someone in this province who has diabetes. But what do you know about pre-diabetes? We're going to find out more coming up in our next half hour. That's before 8:30. Stay tuned for that. Time now is 7:42. Well, if you pay close attention to the cost of groceries, you've likely noticed the price of chicken is on the rise. It's the latest product in the meat aisle to see a significant spike, and there's no indication those prices are going to drop anytime soon. Here to break down the factors at play is Ellen Goddard. She's an agricultural economist and professor emerita at the University of Alberta, and she's on the phone with us now from Edmonton. Good morning.
12: Good morning.
5: Thanks for getting up early here with us for you.
12: I was just thinking it stopped raining here about 20 minutes ago.
5: Oh, that's
12: but
5: good.
12: But we're only at 9 degrees at this time in the morning.
5: Oh, that's strange that we're warmer than you right now. Well, let's get to our main story here, Ellen. What are some of the headline reasons for this rising cost of chicken?
12: Availability is really the problem. We have a couple things going on. There's probably some shortages in the feed market due to some of the problems with the war in Iran and the closure of the Straits of Hormuz. And that may be a longer term thing because fertilizer is largely being affected through the closure. And if global fertilizer supplies are in short supply, that may affect feed supplies. Particularly into the fall. So that's probably one problem. But the other problem in North America has been the spread of avian influenza. Mm. We've had quite a bit of it in the U.S. fairly dramatically. And you may have heard it's also affecting dairy cows now. And certainly some people are getting sick, that particularly agricultural workers in the U.S. It hasn't been quite as bad in Canada, but it is spreading and it affects the supply of perhaps eggs and little chicks that go into broiler barns and then are raised to mature chickens, which are slaughtered for our food. Mm. So if that affects the supply chain, then it means there's less chicken around for us to eat.
5: And does the protein craze that we're seeing right now factor into this at all?
12: To a certain extent, but my research shows that largely it was almost like people were telling me when I did surveys and things that, don't be silly, we know that meat has protein. They seem to be looking for protein in products that didn't traditionally contain protein, but they sort of knew that meat did, so it wasn't affecting meat quite as much. Mm. Maybe it was encouraging some people to eat more meat than they had, if they'd reduced their meat consumption. But I think largely the protein craze has gone for other products that now say added protein.
13: You mentioned beef prices earlier on in this interview. So they have spiked a few, they did spike a few years ago, in part due to drought and high production costs. Do chicken farmers face the

0: will supply that demand, and that'll raise prices in Canada as well.
1: And Ellen, the federal government is increasing the value of GST rebates, as we know, gave a one-time payment to millions of low to middle-income Canadians on Friday past. How much is that going to help people afford things like chicken?
0: I'm hoping. I mean, you hate to see the inequities across the income distribution in Canada. For some people, the costs of food being so high is not having a major impact, but for lower income people, it's having a dramatic impact. And you'd like to think it would get fixed. A one-time payment, though, may not do very much because of the fact that Canadians are carrying a fair bit of debt at the moment. So the payment may go towards debt rather than, being kept in the bank to ease grocery purchases over the next few weeks. The longer, smaller impact in the GST payments that is being rolled out may help. I just think the problem's pretty serious. And although this will be some help, it's not likely to be solving the problem anytime soon for the Canadians that need it the most. And that I find worrying.
1: All right, Ellen, we'll leave it there for this morning. Thank you so much for speaking with us.
0: Thanks for having me.
1: Have a great day. That's Ellen Goddard. She is an agricultural economist and professor emerita at the University of Alberta, and we reached her in Edmonton. And as you heard Ellen talk about there, millions of people across the country have begun receiving a one-time GST top-up payment from the federal government. The Liberals announced the measure earlier this year as part of its transition to the Canada Groceries and Essentials Benefit Program. But some say it's still not enough to deal with the overall high cost of food. Kayla Dillon is a mother of four who's living in Lethbridge on the Bonavista Peninsula, and her family received the GST top-up last week. And she spoke with the CBC's Rosemary Barton yesterday about whether the rebate goes far enough.
2: Honestly, it's going to be a big help this week. it'll be great. I'll probably be able to get about a week or two of groceries, but that doesn't really factor anything in for the remainder of the year when we eat.
3: Yeah, no kidding. Can I ask about how much you got when you got the top up on Friday?
2: Yeah, a little over 500.
3: So you have four kids. How would you describe going to the grocery store right now in terms of how you make that work?
2: Yeah, it is a big bag of anxiety walking into that grocery store, honestly. My kids vary in age. So, you know, I have a teenager who could eat us out of the house. And then I've got younger children. One of my children is neurodivergent. So there's a lot of textural issues. And every one of my children likes different things and doesn't like others. So it's a lot. It's pretty stressful going in there and trying to, like, look at the fresh produce and, fresh meat and going, like, having to pass by some days because it's just insanely priced.
3: What kind of shortcuts or what kind of tricks have you come up with in order to try and make your money go a little further?
2: Well, you really do have to be creative. I utilize a lot of these apps. Flash Food is one of them. So a lot of times I can get, like, decreased pricing on meats and other things that I probably would normally not buy because it's just about out of its, like, best before, which isn't ideal. Sure. We'll utilize it, and that'll be a great way to get, some beef and some chicken, but, it'd be great to be able to buy it when it's at its freshest.
3: When you heard that this benefit was happening, and when you saw it show up in your bank account, what did that mean for you?
2: It'll come in handy. I mean, like I said, I could probably get a week or two of groceries out of that for my family of six. To me, it just feels like putting a Band-Aid on a broken arm because, great, I'll get a week or two out of groceries. And yes, that will help for that short period of time. But what about for the remainder of the year when we still need to eat?
3: Yeah. You are also going to get, I guess, the GST benefit, that the quarterly benefit that it's related to this. I wonder if there's something else you think the government should be doing that could help people with, like yourself and people who have big families that are struggling right now.
2: Well, realistically, I think that putting the responsibility where it belongs is should be priority one. You know, eating is a basic human need. You know, we all need to eat. So the reality is the issue isn't putting money at this issue, throwing money.

0: money at us. The issue is going to the root of the problem, you know, reaching out to these big corporations and trying to figure out where the justification is for all these price increases. That's where it's hitting us and why. You know, you can throw money at it, but the pricing is still the same.
1: Yeah. So what would you say to the finance minister or the prime minister who maybe, you know, announced this stuff on Friday, but maybe don't understand exactly what people are going through?
0: Yeah. I mean, there was a point where you'd be able to buy, you know, more junkier food. Like, I would love to be able to provide for my child a great pot of chicken soup, but I can go buy a can that's full of sodium to keep it on its shelf life. That's not feeding our children. That's not nourishing our bodies. You know, you need to get to those big corporations. Figure out why, you know, these prices are increasing continuously. Yeah, finding ways to regulate these food prices, Whole Foods especially. There needs to be regulation for the grocery because, like I said, this isn't a privilege to eat. This is a basic human need to survive. Yeah.
2: That's Kayla Dillon, a mother of four in Lethbridge, and she was speaking there with the CBC's Rosemary Barton. Time now is 7:52.

0: Nearly 400 students from right across the country gathered in Edmonton last month as part of the Canada-wide Science Fair. That included a handful of students from this province. And they presented projects ranging from innovative ways to clean up polluted water to using algae as a source of light. Three of those students are joining us now in our studio. Marodi Adeboyega is a grade 11 student at St. Bonaventure's College. Lucia Chen is a grade 11 student at Holy Heart of Mary High School. And Alishba Azrin is a grade 11 student at Gonzaga High. Good morning to you all.
1: Good morning.
2: Good morning.
0: Thanks for being here. Marodi, I'll start with you. Can you tell us more about your project?
3: So for my project, I built a robot and it uses magnetic nanoparticles and AI to clean plastics out of water. The AI acts as a piloting system, allowing it for it to be autonomous. And the solution that it's solving is, the problem that it's solving is basically that when we're cleaning plastic from the ocean currently, there's always a lot of fish that get trapped in. It's a lot of work, especially when like a net or something clogs. So I built this robot to be autonomous. Using magnetic nanoparticles, it's selective, meaning it only cleans plastic from water and ignores any other type of material.
0: Wow, so how did you come up with this project?
3: A lot of prior research. The Memorial University, they have lots of research into environmental energy and ocean technology. So by reading through some prior papers, I got some really cool ideas. I saw some global papers, like international papers. They had some research into ferrofluid. And I realized that ferrofluid, the magnetic nanoparticles, have a great application into robotics specifically.
0: Interesting. Lucy, I'll bring you in now. Your project is also connected to cleaning up water.
2: Yes.
0: But you're using charred driftwood. Can you tell us how it works exactly?
2: So essentially my project, I burnt driftwood. I turned it into a filtration medium called biochar. And what it can do is I kind of functionalize it by adding chemicals, and it can absorb this compound PFAS, or they're also known as forever chemicals. They're kind of found everywhere nowadays, and they're very hard to take out of water. So I wanted to come up with some sort of solution for removing this from water. So I used driftwood to do that.
0: And how did you figure out that driftwood would be a thing that could help you with it?
2: It's a lot of literature review, but I actually chose driftwood specifically because I didn't have many materials to work with. I did a lot of this project up in the north of Canada, mainly a project kind of targeted for remote communities. And the only sort of organic matter they have there in mass amount is driftwood. But lots of paper online have used different types of wood, so I thought I'd give driftwood a try.
0: Interesting. And Alishba, your project is looking at using bioluminescence, algae, as a sustainable light source. Tell us more. How does that work exactly?
4: So what I did was I aimed to create a functional lighting system using bioluminescent algae. So where I would chemically stabilize the enzymes luciferase, and then I would embed it into a gel to create a lighting system that would be low cost and help places around the world that may not have access to electricity or have frequent power outages.
0: That is so cool. Where did you get this bioluminescent algae?
4: It's shipped in from a company called Pyrodino. So it's technically from the Maldives, but the company like originates from California.
0: Cool. And I'll go around one by one now. Lucia, you received some accolades and placed in different awards at the science fair with these projects. Lucia, tell us about yours. What did you get?
2: So I got a bronze medal, which I was kind of surprised about. I didn't think I was going to get anything. I also got a special award, the Stockholm Water Prize. It's an award opportunity that you can submit a paper to compete for a spot at a conference in Sweden in the summer.
0: Alishba, what did you get?
4: I also got the bronze medal, which I was also really surprised about, but yeah.
0: And Marodi?
3: Me and Lucia had very similar results. I got a bronze medal and the same special award. I think the special award is really cool because this is, from what I know, this is one of Newfoundland's first times really having double the chance to have a international stage presence. So it'd be great if one of us got chosen to go out to Sweden and represent Newfoundland on the international stage.
0: That would be really great. And Lucia and Marodi, when we spoke with you a few months ago, you'd won prizes at the Eastern Newfoundland Science Fair. How did that experience help you prepare for this Canada-wide science fair?
2: To be honest, I actually think the Eastern Fair, out of everything that I could have done to prepare, was like the most useful. I feel like just getting to talk to so many, you know, judges and the special award judges there too. By the time I was kind of at the Canada-wide, I didn't have to do too much rehearsal compared to what I thought I was going to have to do because a lot of it was kind of already fluid because of how much I'd practiced it at the Eastern Fair.
0: Marody, what about you?
3: For me, ever since I started going to the Eastern Fair, I've absolutely fallen in love with it. It's a really fun experience. For this one, I had a lot of fun. The judges loved my project. They gave me a lot of confidence and a lot of good ideas, making I'm already excited to go to the next regional fair and see how good I can do there.
0: And Alishba, what was it like for you taking part in a national science fair with students from right across the country?
4: I absolutely loved it. It was a great experience. It was definitely my favorite part too, just meeting new people, being able to connect with others, like-minded people.
0: You all seem to be very science-oriented, very deeply entrenched in it. Do you have any plans to keep working on these projects?
2: Yeah, I actually, I really hope I can continue expanding on it. I'm going to get to do some research over the summer in the States, and I am doing quite a different project, but hopefully I can somehow connect the two and connect it back.
3: For me, I do plan to move into more of a commercial route. I've been working with, if you've heard of it, the Genesis program, and I'm going to aim for looking some like market validation. Hopefully I can bring some variation of this robot to life with companies like Kraken Robotics and other ocean tech companies. But going as far as I can, I aim to bring this research to being an actual commercial solution.
4: Oh, with me, I'm going to definitely work with this for my next year's project to see if I can modify my project to be any better.
0: And all three of you, you're almost finished grade 11, which means you only have 1 year of high school left. Do you think that you're going to pursue something in science or STEM when you move on in your studies?
2: I think for me personally, I can be pretty sure that I'm going to go into something in STEM, hopefully research.
4: I think so too. It'll definitely be research or a STEM field.
3: I've loved building, so I think I'm aiming for engineering. I've been really into environmental engineering recently.
0: Well, I think all three of you have a very bright futures ahead of you for sure. Thank you so much for coming in. And are you going to go back to class now, do you think?
2: Well, I got to run for a test.
0: Thanks so much for coming in.
3: Thank you.
2: Thank you so much.
4: Thank you.
0: That's Marody Adeboyega, Lucia Chen, and Alishba Azarin. And they all took part in the Canada-wide Science Fair in Edmonton back in May. 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Thanks for joining us on this wet and warm day. It's time for your news now. It's 8 o'clock.
1: This is CBC News for Newfoundland and Labrador. I'm Sarah Blackmore. Good morning. The family of a complainant in the Tony Humby and Bruce Escott criminal cases has filed a wrongful death lawsuit against the province, alleging police and social workers failed in their duty to protect the young man. Ryan Cook reports.
5: He's known in newly filed court documents only as John Doe. He testified against Tony Humby last year, saying he was groomed and abused starting when he was 12 or 13 years old. The young man suffered a drug overdose after giving his testimony, and his family made the difficult decision to stop life support. Now a lawsuit filed by his family alleges that negligence on the part of police and social workers contributed to his death, saying that people tasked with protecting this young man could have stopped Humby sooner, but failed. We know from the trial that Humby landed on the Royal Newfoundland Constabulary's radar as far back as 2007, when a 16-year-old went to police to say he'd been raped. No charges were laid at the time. The lawsuit alleges police and child protection officials had numerous interactions with Humby in the years leading up to John Doe's alleged abuse, yet Humby was not arrested until 2023. Escott pleaded guilty to abusing 6 teenage victims, including John Doe. Humby has pleaded not guilty to 71 charges in relation to 10 youth complainants. His trial is scheduled to conclude in September. Ryan Cook, CBC News, St. John's.
1: And just a note there, the province did not respond to requests for comment on this story. Well, a company has been chosen to remove the old fish sauce from an abandoned plant in St. Mary's. In a social media post from the town, it says the tender to remove, transport, and dispose of the fish sauce waste has gone to Capital Environment Limited. According to the town, that company was the lowest bidder at around $1.7 million, and that bid is higher than what was budgeted for. Now, it says councillors are working with the province to find the extra money for the project. The Atlantic Seafood Sauce Company first opened in 1990, and it was abandoned by the owners about a decade later. Politicians and food banks are calling for measures to make groceries more affordable. As Mark Quinn reports, many say skyrocketing food prices must be reined in.
6: It's going to take bold action from all levels of government to solve the food insecurity crisis that we're in.
7: Leslie Burgess is the executive director of the Bridges to Hope Food Bank in St. John's.
6: In April and May, we saw more than 1,700 visits to our food bank, and May was actually our busiest month on record.
7: Liberal MHA Sarah Stidley says the opposition has proposed a bill that would take the provincial portion of the harmonized sales tax off food products that are currently taxed.
8: Like other provinces have, that would remove tax on prepared food items in grocery stores to help residents with the cost of living.
7: NDP leader Jim Dinn has another proposal.
9: Let's take a look at the approach of a publicly owned grocery stores. Government already does it with Newfoundland Liquor Corporation. They have publicly owned liquor stores.
7: Dinn says the NDP will be bringing a private member's resolution about the cost of food to the House of Assembly later this year. Mark Quinn, CBC News, St. John's.
1: Well, the Wild Cove landfill outside Corner Brook is back open today. The facility was closed all weekend because of a fire that broke out on Thursday night. A statement from Western Regional Waste Management says the landfill will reopen this morning at 8 a.m., so around now. It also says crews will be working to smother the fire over the coming days, so wait times will be longer than usual, and that there is still smoke present on site, so those with respiratory concerns may consider waiting a few more days before visiting. And finally, in St. John's, a local couple has decided to leave their money to Munn's Botanical Gardens when they're gone. Memorial University's garden has 110 acres of trees, flowers, and trails, and now it has the David and Robert Children's Education Fund, made possible by retired teachers David Philpott and Robert Power. Power says the fund will be used for children's educational programming.
10: Yes, there's always money to, you know, fix the front steps of the school. There's money to fix the doors. There's money to do this. There's money to do that. There's not money to help the teachers in the classroom. How many teachers go out and spend a paycheck a year on buying materials for their classrooms?
1: Power says the gardens have value for young people to learn about the world around them, and says just an hour at the garden is worth 2 days of sitting in class looking at pictures. And that is your CBC News for this hour. For more news anytime, go to our website, cbc.ca/nl, or get the free CBC News app. Now, back to your morning show. I'm Sarah Blackmore.
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Good morning. Happy Monday. Thanks so much for being here with us. It is June 8th, and while it is a warm morning here in Metro, we're currently sitting at 14 degrees. Environment Canada says there is some mist out there, and we are expecting more rain on the way. I'm Jen White, and coming up in this next half hour of the show, home period might be a little earlier for your kid in the 2027 school year, or it could be a little later. Government is proposing changes to school start and dismissal times, and they're asking for parent feedback. You're going to hear more on that in just a few moments. And then, diabetes is on the rise across the country, and later in this half hour, you're going to get an update on what the rates are in this province and learn a little bit more about the condition known as pre-diabetes. Stay tuned for that.

0: Well, it's shaping up to be a wet day right across much of the island, but it is warm in St. John's here this morning. And to get more details about all of that, I spoke with Environment Canada meteorologist Justin Boudreau, and I started by asking him just how much rain we can expect for today.
1: We're looking at another about 5 to 15 millimeters by the time it gets done, either late overnight tonight or really early tomorrow morning. But I think for most of the listening area, it should be done by overnight tonight. Maybe Burgio will be done sort of later this morning. But for the most part, just kind of a wet and soggy day. Like you said, a bit warmer in the east than elsewhere in the province. So starting off as warm rain. Temperatures will fall later this afternoon, but still kind of in the mid single digits for the most part.
0: And what about tonight into tomorrow? Is it still going to be kind of soggy?
1: So some areas will see some rain and drizzle continue, another 2 to 5 worth of that 5 to 15. Things should clear out in the overnight, so temperatures will be pretty chilly. There'll be a risk of frost in the southeast in some areas, and we do have a frost advisory further west, but there is a recovery at least for Tuesday with the sun beginning to shine and some west to southwesterly winds. Probably see some highs getting kind of in that 15 to maybe approaching 20 in some areas. Certainly in central Newfoundland we'll be topping out just above 20, so nice recovery anyway.
0: And that was Environment Canada meteorologist Justin Boudreau in Gander. And the morning show's Johnny Hodder is back in our studio now. Hi again, Johnny.
2: Hello, Jen.
0: How's it going?
2: It's all right.
0: Yeah.
2: It was warm out again this morning. You know, I didn't have to scrape off my car. I think we might have turned a corner there. I'm hoping that I can put away the
0: fingers crossed,
2: ice scraper,
0: on wood, all that fun stuff.
2: Yeah.
0: Some other good news too this morning. The Folk Fest looks like it's going to be back.
2: Yeah. Big fundraiser last night.
0: Yeah, and we got a press release this morning. They raised over $45,000 at that fundraiser last night. So it looks like they're hoping to aim a one-day event at Bannerman Park coming up later this summer, so August 8th.
2: Yeah, it'll be nice. 50th anniversary and all that good stuff. It'll be nice to see that put off now.
0: 100%.
2: Yeah.
0: All right. What do folks need to know to get their morning started?
2: Let's start with Belle Island with the ferry run over there. So the Flanders is currently out of service. There's no timeline on when it's going to be back in service, but the Legionnaire is following the one vessel schedule. So keep an eye out there if you are taking it back and forth today. Let's come back to St. John's now. And I know we've been talking a lot about like road work, water and infrastructure, trail work, and especially like downtown St. John's. We've over the last few years is that, you know, the big Water Street infrastructure project. They're in the final phase of that this year. Another project that's in its final phase starting today is the Kelly's Brook Shared Use Path.
0: Oh.
2: So that's something that's been on the go since I think 2023. I think was when it started, and now they're starting another portion between Carpathian Road and Bannerman Road. That's going to start today and continue throughout October, so it's going to be a lot of work going on down there. Now, the trail itself, the Kelly's Brook Trail, will stay open to pedestrians during construction, but you might have trail detours and diversions like that going on. So, but light at the end of the tunnel, they're turning the corner on Third Base and heading for home on that project too.
0: We're getting there.
2: Yeah.
0: All right, Johnny, thanks for this.
2: No problem.
0: That is the morning show's Johnny Hodder. Time now is 10 minutes after 8 o'clock. The class bell might ring a little earlier or later at schools in this province in 2027. Government is considering changes to class start and dismissal times, and they're looking for feedback from parents. A survey was distributed last week outlining proposed changes for home period and the end of the day, and some schools could see a shift of up to an hour. Barry Penton is the Minister of Transportation and Infrastructure, and he joins us on the line now. Minister Penton, good morning.
3: Good morning. How are you?
0: I'm good. How are you?
3: I'm good, thanks.
0: So let's get into it. Why are you considering changing the time that school starts?
3: I guess it's a part of the overall reforming, I guess, the school busing. Before I got in this position, I long lobbied against the 1.6 busing rule. I always felt that was wrong, and luckily the previous administration agreed, I guess, and they actually did change it. And if I'm taking the office and school busing falls under transportation, a lot of people think it's education, but we look after maintenance of schools and the transportation aspect of education. And, upon arriving, there's still lots of issues outstanding with our school busing. And one was the registration process that we just initiated recently. I've done a pilot for parents, children in daycares. They struggle with your sign, your home stop, your own address. So we're trying to provide better flexibility, and which we're doing a registration process now. They can use a daycare or often a parent's address to make it, life more pleasant, I guess, for families, and which I think will be very successful. And this year, another phase of it is it's the number of buses we have on the road. Right now, we're probably over. To provide the same service, we could do with a lot less busing. In order to do that, it's just what a lot of people refer to as a double run. And this is a questionnaire, obviously. We're looking at 2027, but we'll, based on the feedback we get. But this is not new to a lot of areas. I mean, CVS, that's my district where I live, of course. That's been in place a long time. And it was in a little adjustment period, but it's worked quite well. And, it's cut back on the number of buses significantly, and which in turn was a big cost savings for government. I mean, when we can save money on that end, we can spend money probably elsewhere to make better improvements. So sometimes we got a lot of buses on the road. We don't need as many buses. Mm. Alleviate congestion in the schools. We struggle with school bus drivers. And just the cost. I mean, it's a significant cost to government to provide busing throughout. So I think it's overall something worth it. It's not a new concept, I guess. But it's going to be a broader one, and I felt, and we, internally we all felt, that earlier we get out with a survey to see what parents feel and think, get their input, the better off we'll all be. So we wouldn't do it in 2026, September, which we were debating that one. And instead now we're going to try for 2027. But, that's why the survey's out there. Mm. And we encourage all parents and families to partake, and we want to hear their feedback.
0: Minister Penton, would these changes come to every school, or are there certain areas that are being represented here?
3: We're doing it in a phase. So we got two phases we're doing it under, right? So we'll do a phase one, which will be 44 schools, and then phase two will be 33 schools. So I guess another issue with this, so there will be some schools where this will not be. Will not work. I mean, we realized that going into it, it's probably not going to fit every school area based on the geography, the populations, and what have you. And we understand that. But we're doing it in phased approach, so it'll be phase one to phase two. And you work out the kinks along the way. But, we're most part, it's not a new concept, so we're already doing it, so they know a lot of the issues anyway going into it. A lot of this would be basically working with each district, I guess, and with the families of the notification, and maybe there may be some issues we're unaware of, but again, that's why the survey has been initiated.
0: And would it be different for kids in younger grades versus teenagers in high school? Are you looking at the different times for them, different start times?
3: Yes. Yeah, that's a good point, actually. Some studies have shown that, children in junior and senior high, a later start time in the morning is optimal for learning. Early children are more apt to early start times, which goes along with, our younger children get up earlier, and later, older children like to sleep in a little bit later. So that's conducive to better learning outcomes on both ends of it, educational outcomes. So we're doing it, that's what we're going to do. We'll put a later start time for the older children, earlier for the younger children. And, I know one of the concerns that some parents have raised is, it's going to be an hour, my child's going to get out of school an hour earlier and starting an hour, hour earlier in the morning, or and they're getting out an hour earlier, what do I do for childcare? But in actual, it stays the same. Reality is, it's an adding an extra hour, but it's in the morning, it's the evening. And I know the problem sometimes that parents work times, and that we understand, and that's why I'd like to see what survey outcomes come back, what concerns parents raise, because that is an inconvenience, and I acknowledge that. And I got two girls to raise now, I got grandchildren coming through, young grandchildren, of course, not in school, but I get that, and I'm curious to see what parents have to say, and that's the whole idea. This won't be a top-down approach, hence why we're doing a survey as opposed to just doing an implementation, because I believe it's very important when you make these changes, proposed changes, that families have a say.
0: Mm. And have you received any feedback so far?
3: Not yet. No, we're right now just pushing it out and encouraging, like I'm doing now, for parents, to get out, and get complete the survey, because that's the information and memory requires, I mean, data is what we need, right? And that's what we're looking at. So, you know, the more information we get, the more feedback we get, the better decisions you make, I think. And it is a smoother rollout. And, you know, you will have some concerns. We acknowledge that. And nothing goes totally smooth, but I think it's important to take everyone's concerns into account. But ultimately, I mean, this is a huge cost savings to government. I mean, I think that's something that we hear about a lot every day. It's, you know, spending more efficiently and whatnot, and still delivering the same service. So I think that's the key thing. So we got to be able to deliver the same service and not cause too much disruption, and it could be a win-win all around.
0: Minister Penton, you mentioned that it'd be a cost-saving measure. Do you have any idea of how much money this changing this schedule would save?
3: Well, we're looking at $5 to $6 million per year over a 5-year period. We're looking at probably savings of $27 million, which is significant when you consider what you could do with $27 million in other areas. I mean, we've got a lot of school maintenance problems and issues and what have you. I mean, it could stay within the education realm, but it's a significant money. I mean, we're looking at $100,000 per year, roughly per bus. That's roughly what the cost is, and they're based on contract awards, obviously. So it is a significant amount of money, absolutely, and it's worthy of investigating. And right now, I mean, when you go into any school, the congestion on parking lots and the number of school buses, and they're not allowed to be maximized, and that precipitated this thing when it was initiated several years back, as people acknowledge that, and let's try to be more efficient too. But the key thing, we got to deliver the same service, and I don't want to cause too much disruption to families, because people with young children is a challenge, and I understand that firsthand. And but I think we, you know, owe it, as my role as minister as well, to try to find a balance.
0: And this survey that you've sent out, has it already reached the parents that it will affect?
3: Yeah, it should. We're trying to get it out, and schools send it out to the families as well. So before the end of school year, I know people have gotten it and getting it, and we're trying to get it out through our own avenues, what have you. So, so it should be available, and people need to check with the school, individual schools, and I mean that should be available to all schools. Should be feeding that out to their parents.
0: And when, what is the deadline for folks to respond?
3: Folks respond. We'd like to have. I can't remember. I don't have the exact date on the timelines, but we're looking at the quicker we get it in. I mean, we'd like to have it done. I mean, this end of school year is coming into June, so I mean, we understand that time is crunched. So, I mean, I think from our end of it, we're going to implement it in 2027. So, I think at the start, you know, at the late, you know, start of the school year, September school year, and between now and then. I think that we understand summer's there, but that gives lots of time. That's why we get an earlier start. Should give the staff enough time then to crunch the data and then see where we go from there.
0: All right, Minister Penton, thank you so much for speaking with us this morning. Really appreciate it.
3: No, thank you for having me.
0: That's Barry Penton. He is the Minister of Transportation and Infrastructure.

0: You're listening to the St. John's Morning Show on CBC Radio 1. Time now is 20 minutes after 8 o'clock. Rates of diabetes in Newfoundland and Labrador are some of the worst in the country, and those numbers keep on rising. But something we don't often hear about is pre-diabetes. Scott Harding is a nutritional biochemistry professor at Memorial University, and he's in the studio with us now. Scott, good morning.
1: Good morning.
0: Thanks for being here.
1: Thanks for inviting me.
0: So what trends are you noticing right now in terms of diabetes?
1: So diabetes in Canada has been increasing for the last number of decades, right? So if you look at, say, the year 2000, rates in Canada were about 3 to 4% of the population had a diagnosis of diabetes. So that's type 1 and type 2 diabetes, with about 90% of those being type 2 diabetes. And if you fast forward to now, the most recent numbers that come from the Public Health Agency of Canada are showing that the Canadian average is around 9%. So it's almost tripled in 25 years.
0: Wow.
1: So, and if you look at Newfoundland, we do worse. And currently, we're probably sitting at around 12% of the population has a diagnosis of diabetes. Yeah.
0: So 9% nationally and 12% here in Newfoundland.
1: Yeah, those are probably the closest numbers. They might be a few years older and maybe some new ones might come out soon, but that's the most recent like publicly published and accepted numbers from Health Canada and Public Health Agency of Canada. Yeah.
0: What kind of trends are you noticing in terms of what age groups are being affected by this?
1: Yeah, so pretty much every age group is increasing the same as you go along. If you look at the data that's there, if you look at it kind of, you know, from historical numbers to current, and if you think about it, like our treatments for the disease are better, treatments for the complications of diabetes are better. So you also now have a lot of people living longer with the disease. So whereas maybe 25 years ago or 50 years ago, people with the disease might have died at a younger age, now they're getting up into older ages. And so they're living with this disease and being treated for this disease for much longer. Yeah.
0: And what factors are contributing to these increased cases of diabetes right across the country?
1: That, if we had the answer to that question, it would be, we probably have a different discussion now. The problem is it's multifaceted. Like there's so many different lifestyle aspects for Canadians, Newfoundlanders, and Labradorians that we face that contribute to the disease. And it's probably one of the biggest ones that we focus on a lot, or you hear a lot of attention is overweight and obesity. It's a major contributor, and it's a major contributor to a lot of other diseases besides diabetes. But if you spiral out from there, you get things like poor diet, food insecurity, not adequate access to primary health care, these sorts of things. And if you stack all those together and you look at Newfoundland and Labrador, that kind of defines the situation we have here, right? We have a lot of rural, remote living individuals who don't have good access to primary health care. We have an obesity problem. You know, about 60% to 70% of the population is overweight or obese. And so these all compound, and that's why we have the numbers that we do.
0: And how do we compare to other provinces and territories here in Canada?
1: We're usually the worst in terms of having more of all the risk factors as well as in the actual diagnosis. And then if we're not, we're pretty neck and neck with the ones who are. So again, if you took a scan across the province or across the country, rather, sorry, and you looked at what places have those similar characteristics to Newfoundland, those would have similar rates to us, right? Like, so places like Northern Canada or Indigenous communities, these sorts of places who have high food insecurity, poor access to primary health care, these sorts of things. And you see the rates are higher there as well.
0: Yeah. So that's diabetes here in Newfoundland and Labrador, but something we don't often hear about is pre-diabetes. Can you break it down for us? What is it exactly?
1: Yeah, pre-diabetes, it's an interesting term because you don't have diabetes if you have one of the character the criteria that classifies you as pre-diabetic. It depends on which jurisdiction you're in, whether or not it's even a diagnosis, like a medical diagnosis. So in Canada, it's treated by most physicians as a clinical indicator for disease, and so they treat it and they try to treat it. And it's basically if you have an abnormal number related to blood glucose levels. So it could be high blood glucose if you're fasted, or this factor people might have heard about it called hemoglobin H1C. So if that number is elevated in the elevated range, but not in the range that diagnoses you as having diabetes, you're considered pre-diabetic or having pre-diabetes. And so you need to, you know, take it seriously because you're now at a much higher risk of developing all the other diseases that go along with having a diagnosis of diabetes. Yeah.
0: And do we have any indication about how many folks are dealing with pre-diabetes here in the province?
1: that's why the number's hard to get at, because it's not one of those conditions that are reported the same way like a diagnosis of type 2 diabetes would be. So the data is not collected consistently. But if you were to estimate, it would be at least probably double the rates that we would have for diabetes, maybe even triple, right? So because it's a single indicator based on your blood glucose levels.
0: And does having pre-diabetes automatically mean that it will turn into diabetes at some point in your lifetime? No.
1: Yeah, no, that's the good thing. It's actually possibly manageable with lifestyle changes. So if you are overweight, if you do have these high blood glucose levels and changing your diet and also then focusing specifically on getting weight reduction is usually is the method that most practitioners would probably recommend for their patients to try to achieve, you know, to get themselves out of that category. So it is doable with lifestyle at that point because you don't have the disease, so you don't need to treat it urgently. You can try the lifestyle approaches first, right? Yeah.
0: And which can also help you in the long run, of course, being diagnosed would be the first step, right? Is it difficult to get that diagnosis?
1: Well, that's the piece of the puzzle that depends on the primary healthcare component, because it's not something you can diagnose yourself, obviously, which is not, you know, obviously recommended self-diagnosis, these things. But if you don't have good access to primary healthcare, or primary healthcare in a sense where you're followed up and getting these types of tests at regular intervals when you should be getting them, from a general practitioner or even one of the combined health clinics that we have now, if you don't have that access, how are you going to know, right? And you usually then don't know until you have the full-blown disease of diabetes, because you're displaying other symptoms at that point. So you're much more progressed in that sense.
0: And Scott, before I let you go, can you let us in on what some of those symptoms might be for pre-diabetes that folks can look out for? Do you know offhand?
1: That's the problem.
0: Or is it
1: symptoms
0: difficult?
1: Are masked, yeah, because you would not possibly know that you'd have it. Usually it's elevated blood sugar, so it could be high sugar in your urine. But again, it's a test that most people wouldn't take. Yeah, so, but if you have the risk factors, which is if you're overweight, if you have anything like, you know, everybody has wearables these days, and if you're not sleeping well, you know your diet is a bit, you know, not as good as it should be and you're overweight, it's something you can ask your health professional if you can have, you know, a discussion about it. Yeah.
0: All right, Scott, thank you for coming in and chatting with us this morning.
1: Thanks for inviting me on.
0: That's Scott Harding. He is a nutritional biochemistry professor at Memorial University.

0: got some events to tell you about. The AC Hunter Library in St. John's is going to host a session of summary tea and tales with guest storyteller Christine Hennebury. Attendees are invited to share their stories or just come to listen for an afternoon of fun and laughter. Tea and cookies are going to be provided, and it's happening tomorrow, Tuesday, at 2:30 p.m. And for more information, you can call the AC Hunter Library at 709-737-3950. Meanwhile, the high school class of 1976 from Prince of Wales Collegiate is going to celebrate its 50-year reunion this summer, and it's happening on Friday, July 10th at the Knights of Columbus on St. Clair's Avenue in St. John's. For more information, you can check out the Facebook page PWC 1976 50th Reunion or email pwc1976class@gmail.com. 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We'll be back after the news.
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1: 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The CBC News is next. Coming up in half an hour, it's The Current with Matt Galloway.
4: Ordinary. The word just means that you're like other people, but it has come to be taken as a bit of an insult. In defense of being average and a look at how too much striving can lead many of us to failure or burnout, that's coming up on The Current.
5: This is World Report. Good morning. I'm Marcia Young. Iran and Israel are exchanging new strikes. Sirens sound across Jerusalem. Israel says it intercepted several missiles fired by Iran. The IDF says it targeted military operations in central and western Iran.
6: این هست که مسئولیت آمریکا به عنوان طرف
5: Iran's foreign ministry spokesperson says the U.S. is responsible for this escalation in attacks, adding the actions of Israel cannot be separated from U.S. policies. Houthi rebels in Yemen are also firing on Israel. A Houthi spokesperson confirmed the strikes. The Iran-backed rebel group says it's also banning any Israeli movement in the Red Sea. U.S. President Donald Trump says Israel and Iran must immediately stop shooting. On social media this morning, Trump showed his dissatisfaction with the renewed fighting, but he is also expressing some new optimism. The CBC's Chris Reyes is following the latest from New York. And Chris, what more can you tell us?
7: President Trump just posted on social media claiming that Israel and Iran are looking to do an immediate ceasefire. Trump said that peace negotiations are proceeding and wrote that the U.S. blockade of Iranian ports will remain in place until a final deal is reached. Trump wrote, "Things should move quickly." Now, prior to that, he also posted on social media demanding that both sides stop shooting. According to several reports, Trump and Israeli Prime Minister Benjamin Netanyahu spoke on Sunday with Trump asking Netanyahu to stop retaliating against Iran. There are also reports that diplomats in the region have urged the Trump administration to pressure Israel to rein in its strikes on Iran and Beirut. Mediators who have been leading talks between the U.S. and Iran in Pakistan are said to be furious over Israeli strikes on Sunday, which took place as Pakistan's interior minister was in Tehran attempting to advance the negotiations. Meanwhile, U.S. Ambassador to Israel Mike Huckabee, who is in Jerusalem, also posting on social media in the early hours of today. Huckabee said he's sheltering and hearing loud booms overhead. He wrote, "Another day we live under threat of a crazed Iranian regime."
5: All right. Thank you, Chris.
7: Thank you.
5: The CBC's Chris Reyes in New York. The renewed fighting between Israel and Iran is affecting oil prices. A barrel of Brent crude jumped to more than $97. Brent is the international benchmark. That cost is well above pre-war prices. The latest fighting also caused European markets to dip. Some investors are worried the price increase could push up inflation. More than 30 people are dead after an earthquake rocked the southern Philippines. The seismic event was off the coast of Mindanao Island. It collapsed buildings and triggered a landslide. As Patrick Falk reports, the quake also caused tsunami warnings as far away as Japan.
8: The moment the earthquake toppled a shopping center in General Santos in the Philippines' southern Mindanao Island. In a clip posted on social media, a scream as it came crashing down. Reports say dozens of buildings have collapsed. The quake struck early in the morning. Among the dead, two people that were crushed by a falling wall. Elsewhere, an abandoned building at a school crumpled as children watched. A series of powerful shocks continued to rock the area 2 hours after the initial tremor. The Philippines sits on an arc of intense seismic activity known as the Pacific Ring of Fire. Dozens of people were killed and tens of thousands of buildings were destroyed in a series of quakes that hit the country last October. Patrick Falk, for CBC News, Singapore.
5: Chinese President Xi Jinping is in North Korea. He is on a rare visit for talks with President Kim Jong-un. The meeting is expected to reinforce ties between the two communist nations, and discussions may look at boosting bilateral trade. China is North Korea's most important economic ally. It is Xi's first official visit to North Korea in 7 years and his first trip outside China in 2026. Canada will have a new governor general today. This morning, former Supreme Court Justice Louise Arbour will be officially sworn in at a ceremony in Ottawa. Arbour succeeds Mary Simon, who just finished her term as the country's first Indigenous governor general. Janice McGregor is following this for us from our parliamentary bureau. And Janice, what do we know so far about how Arbour will approach this role?
9: On the day Prime Minister Mark Carney announced Louise Arbour as his pick, a reporter asked how someone who's sat as a Supreme Court judge, prosecuted war crimes internationally, was going to adjust to a more ceremonial role, shaking hands, presenting medals. Arbour said she was serene and enthusiastic about representing Canada and that, well, yes, it's different from her past work. Those medal ceremonies, they celebrate what makes us human. And she respects that not all Canadians were fans of her judicial decisions, but in her new role, she'll be there to listen.
10: I will reach out not only to those who agree with me, the kind of cheerleading mode I think is not always conducive to change and to progress.
9: And Mark Carney said that day, should Canada find itself in a constitutional crisis, the country's going to be lucky to have someone with her clarity and moral judgment. And he's looking forward to his private conversations with her on serious issues.
5: Arbour is the first GG appointed during King Charles' reign. She's also from Quebec, a province with historically less affection for the monarchy. What signals has she sent on that front?
9: She's been asked straight up in French if she's a monarchist. And she said that's a term that's unfortunately often used in a pejorative way. Now, saying that got mixed reviews among Canadians who are proud and enthusiastic monarchists. She also said that Canada's system of constitutional monarchy has served it well, especially in recent decades. She's taking on a role that provides continuity for democratic institutions. She's mindful of the legacy she steps into. And if the country does face adversity during her time, she said it'll be her privilege to serve.
5: Thanks, Janice.
9: You're welcome.
5: Janice McGregor in Ottawa. Conservative leader Pierre Poilievre will push a message of unity in Calgary today. The speech is part of his campaign to convince Albertans to remain in Canada. Poilievre also plans to call on Alberta to join fellow provinces to demand more from Ottawa. An excerpt from his speech was provided to CBC News. In it, Poilievre says Albertans have been demanding the unblocking of resources and pipelines and respect for provincial autonomy. This fall, Albertans will vote on whether they want the province to hold a binding referendum on separating from Canada. A Nova Scotia man is blaming TD Bank for thousands of dollars taken from his account. He says he was hacked, and he wants to know why the financial institution will not look into his claims. Erica Johnson has more in this Go Public investigation.
11: I am totally frustrated, totally angry.
12: Shakir Ahmed can't believe he's on the hook, $15,000 in debt, after someone made 10 transfers from his line of credit. A devastating loss, he says, almost one-third of his salary.
11: I am not like a high-income guy. We have mortgage, car payment, kids.
12: TD says his IP address was used, codes to approve the transactions sent. But Ahmed, who does payroll for the Maritime Coast Guard, says not so.
11: I did not receive anything.
12: Bank records show he usually only sends small transfers, never in the thousands, and not from his line of credit. Strong indicators the e-transfers were out of character, says cybersecurity expert Claudio Popa.
13: The argument being that he did this intentionally doesn't hold up. And if he did it negligently, then we have not been presented with the information.
12: Popa says Canada lags behind other countries for fraud protection, like the UK, Singapore, and Australia, where banks have to reimburse customers if they can't prove gross negligence. We asked Finance Minister François-Philippe Champagne why the government ignored recent calls for similar protections from consumer groups, even the banking ombudsman. He didn't answer the question.
14: Well, we're going to be consulting. Like
12: TD wouldn't say what evidence it has Ahmed's account wasn't hacked and has started clawing back monthly payments from Ahmed, including interest. Erica Johnson, CBC News, Vancouver.
5: And there's more on this story at cbcnews.ca on our main page. 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That is the latest national and international news from World Report. I'm Marcia Young.
0: Thanks, Marcia. You're listening to the St. John's Morning Show on CBC Radio 1. Good morning. Happy Monday. Hope you're having a good morning so far. I'm Jen White. Thanks so much for spending your time here with us. Coming up on this final half hour of the morning show for your Monday, the Newfoundland and Labrador Folk Festival is going to live on for another summer. Some great news there. We're going to get more details from the Folk Arts Society just ahead. And then the weather is warming up and the trails are calling your name. But what supplies should you take with you? And what do you do if you get injured on a hike? We're going to talk hiking safety with some outdoor experts. Stay tuned for that. That's coming up later in this half. But first, let's take a look at your weather in St. John's right now. It is a cloudy morning out there. We're currently sitting at 15 degrees. For today, it is going to be a wet day. We're getting about 5 millimeters of rain with northwest winds gusting to 40. But it's going to be a warm one. We're getting up to a high of 16 today, but that is going to fall back down to 7 degrees later on this afternoon. For tonight, the rain is going to continue. We'll get another 5 millimeters here in Metro before it all wraps up overnight. Winds are going to gust to 50 with a low of plus 3. And for tomorrow, your Tuesday, it is going to be a beautiful day. We should see some sunshine, and it is going to warm up too, getting up to a high of 18 degrees, but only reaching about 12 degrees along parts of the coast. And taking a quick peek at some other current temperatures from right across our listening area, it's plus 6 right now in St. Albans. It's a little warmer in Bonavista, sitting at 9 degrees right now. And the warmest in our listening area is Greats Cove, currently sitting at 11 degrees. Time now is 8:41. Well, as you've heard in the local news this morning, the Newfoundland and Labrador Folk Festival is going ahead this summer. The Folk Arts Society made the big announcement over the weekend. The group behind the Folk Fest also held a fundraiser concert last night, where they raised over $45,000 to help with the festival's finances. Jean Hewson is the interim president of the Newfoundland and Labrador Folk Arts Society, and she's joining us now on the line. Jean, good morning.
15: Good morning, Jen.
0: I hope we didn't wake you too early after a rockin' time last night.
15: No, that's fine. Well, today's a working day.
0: Let's talk about the $45,000. Were you expecting to raise that much last night?
15: Absolutely not. No, I think that we were hoping to raise maybe somewhere around 20, 25, if we were really fortunate. So when the ticket sales just kept coming in and the donations just kept coming in, we realized we were getting a very clear message from our community that they want the folk festival to continue.
0: And the last time you spoke, you said the Folk Arts Society would have to raise, I think you mentioned $50,000 to right the ship a bit financially. Does this
15: That's
0: get you
15: approximately the debt that we have? Yes.
0: Does this get you close enough to make up the difference?
15: I think so. I mean, fundraising is something that we're going to have to actively engage in quite a bit, because we are going to need funds for the reinstatement of programming in the fall, as well as to pay off that last little bit of debt. So I don't want to say that we're good, everything is fine. Like, we're close, we're a lot closer, and I think that the people, those of us on the board, we feel relieved, and a lot of the pressure is off, because we know we can pay the bills now, the outstanding bills. But we will be making new bills and moving forward with that. So, yeah.
0: And before we get there, I just want to go back to the fundraiser last night. You mentioned this, of course, $45,000 was a loud and clear message from folks that they want the folk festival to continue. Can you paint a picture for us? What was the atmosphere like in the room last night during that show?
15: It felt like the folk festival, to be honest.
0: Oh, really?
15: Even the room had these little lights up in the ceiling, so it was a bit like a starry sky. It was just a beautiful room. Everybody who came there to listen. It was a listening crowd. It was also a dancing crowd. At one point, the members of Figgy Duff, Pamela Morgan, Kelly Russell, and Dave Panting played some tunes, and people got up and waltzed and danced, and it felt like the folk festival. A crowd of us stood on stage at the end and sang the Ode to Newfoundland, and it brought that feeling back to all of us of being in the park on folk festival weekend. And I think that the rest of the crowd felt it too. The crowd were extremely warm and supportive and stayed till the very end.
0: So it felt like the folk festival last night, and you did mention this weekend that you're planning to go ahead with it this year, though it might look a bit smaller and different from past years. What can you tell us about this year's folk festival?
15: Well, the date that we are aiming for, and I also want to make it clear that this is sort of pending funding, which we're also waiting to hear on. The date that we're aiming for is August the 8th, which is the Saturday after the regatta. It will be a one-day folk festival. That's as much as we're able to do this year. And we're hoping to have a stage in Bannerman Park and programming and morning workshops the way that we normally do. But it will be scaled back. We're not going to kind of take over the park, and it will be a much smaller, less programming. So something that's affordable for this year. And then we have to kind of look at what's

0: been extremely supportive. I do want to say that. And I know the city is very supportive. The province is very supportive. So we're hoping to hear soon. And I think the fact that we were able to raise that amount of money to clear our debt adds somewhat to our credibility and to the, you know, like how serious we are about keeping this thing on the rails and about keeping this thing moving forward so that we have it for generations to come. And I think that we sent a clear message to all hands last night. So I'd like to thank the community for coming out. I'd like to thank the musicians who played. They were all incredible. And of course, the volunteers and everyone who made a donation and everyone who bought a ticket. They're the ones who are saving the festival.
1: A true group effort.
0: It really is, yes.
1: I know it's very, very early days, but has anyone approached you yet about wanting to play the festival or anything you can share there?
0: No, not really. We're in the very early stages of programming. And because, as I said, we're waiting to hear on money, it's very difficult to approach people and mm-hmm. say, can you play the folk festival, when we were not exactly sure what we can offer there. But as I said, I think we're getting close.
1: All right, Jean. Well, thank you so much for chatting with us this morning.
0: Thank you, Jen.
1: That's Jean Houston, the interim president of the Newfoundland and Labrador Folk Arts Society.

0: And that's Biggie Duff with Emile's Reels. You're listening to the St. John's Morning Show on CBC Radio 1. I'm Jen White, and time now is 10 minutes before 9 o'clock. Lace up your hiking boots and get out on your map. The weather is warming up and the trails will soon be bustling with excited hikers. On Friday, we heard from a group of friends who hiked a long trek to see an iceberg in Bay Bowls. But that raised some questions for us. What do you do if you get injured on a trail? And how much should you bring for a day trip? We've brought in some outdoor experts to give us some advice. Don Clark is the Director of Sales, Marketing, Communications, and Events at the Outfitters in downtown St. John's. And Emily Farron is the manager there, and they're both here in our studio now. Good morning.
1: Good morning.
2: Hey, thanks for having us.
0: Thanks for being here. Don, I'll start with you. Are you excited for the warm weather to set in so that you and other folks can get outdoors more?
1: Definitely. I just don't like to be wet and cold, but can't be prepared for that. And looking forward to working on my tan.
0: Which won't really help today, but soon. Summer's on the way. What advice would you have for someone who's getting into hiking or camping? Where should they start?
1: Number one is know where you're going and make sure people know where you're going. And then two is know your limits, stay within it. And then you want to be able to be prepared, pack the right gear, and don't get overwhelmed. It's a big rabbit hole for safety and prep. But those are sort of the basics, and proper footwear. That is probably quite overlooked. I've seen people on the trails in flip-flops.
0: I have too. I've seen it over the years and wondered just how they're getting around. Emily, just

0: further to that, what kind of footwear is appropriate on the trails?
1: I'm having a little giggle at the flip-flop comment because I was hiking in flip-flops on the weekend.
0: No, you weren't.
1: Yes, I was. I think the footwear comment, it's important to know that it really depends on the person. I think it depends how much experience you have, what you're most comfortable in. If you're newer, something good, supportive, that has good grip, that you feel comfortable in. Some people like dry feet. Some people don't care. It's so dependent on the person that I don't like to say one versus another, but definitely something with good grip. So I make the joke about my flip-flops, but they do have the hiking grippy sole on them. But a good trail runner, a good hiking boot, gym shoes are not it. They tend to have zero grip on them. Mm. Something that's actually going to feel good. We have really rough terrain here in comparison to other places that have a lot of crushed gravel trails. So something that's really going to grip in for you.
0: And Don, what should someone bring with them for a longer trail hike? How should they prepare for that?
2: I like to bring more than I need. So if I can share a glove with you or a hat, or I have a rain shell tucked away, wind shell, sweater, extra water. Say if I'm planning on being out for lunch, I want to make sure I have food for dinner in case I'm stuck longer. Mm. There's been recently... went out with my friend Derek. We thought we'd be done in about 4 hours, and I think it took us 8.
0: Oh, wow.
2: And I just had enough water to finish, but my backup food, I had to tap into that, and I was quite annoyed that I wasn't that prepared.
0: And really, I mean, once you're out there on some of these trails, you're out there, right?
2: We were dropped off thinking we were doing 23 kilometers and, you know, 4 to 5 hours out. And we were committed to get back to our car. And there was also plenty of fallen trees that we had to get through. So I was thankful I did bring my little handsaw, and that kept us moving.
0: And Emily, what should someone do, say, if they do end up injured while they're out hiking on a trail? What can they do to help themselves there?
1: Yes. I mean, the first thing to do in that situation is assess the situation. Call for help if you're able to. A lot of cell phones now actually have the option to send things via satellite. Mm. A lot of the newer cell phones have that option. So that is a way to get in contact with people. If you can get in contact with someone, just to let them know too, because as Don said, having a plan set in place, but if you're not going to make it back for that plan, so that people around you know. Assess the injury. You hopefully brought a first aid kit with you. So it really depends what the injury is, if you're able to exit the trail at that point. And I would kind of see if there's a quicker way to get out in that situation. Some trails have access points. You obviously don't want to take the longer way home, even if that was your original plan. Mm. It really depends what has happened to you. And hopefully you have some good people with you that can help support in that situation.
0: And Don, I know you're an outdoorsy type. What's your favorite thing about the outdoors? What do you like to do most?
2: I don't want to sound cheesy, but when I'm out on the trails, I call it a 3-foot world because I'm pretty much living in every 3 steps. And it's a way to kind of shed everything else out, what's happening in life or the hustle and bustle or whatever. You're just there. You're present. And I find, back to injuries, when you're not present on the trail or you drop your guard, maybe the train's not so technical, it's just a dirt road. That's when I think people tend to get hurt.
0: And Emily, what about you? What's your favorite thing to do in the great outdoors?
1: Don had a very eloquent answer there. I'm content to be outside. I'm always happy when I'm outdoors. Big biker, camper, love waking up outside, having a coffee on the East Coast Trail, just looking out at the ocean. We're so blessed with such amazing free outdoor spaces here. I've been lucky to travel a fair bit, and just the accessibility here is amazing, and we're really lucky for it.
0: And before I let you go, Don, are more people coming into the store now that the weather is starting to change, starting to warm up a bit?
2: Yeah, there's also a lot of tourists coming in now, so there's a lot of first-time hikers maybe, but there's a lot of people who are first-time in Newfoundland, and it's quite interesting. We had a couple from Australia last week, and they were getting bear spray. They were going up to St. Anthony, and then I said, you know, it's really funny. Like, you guys live somewhere where everything's trying to eat you. And now you're here kind of wondering, how do we be safe and whatnot? And they just said, well, we got crocodiles and this and that, but we don't have bears.
0: They wanted to see some bears.
2: No, they did not.
0: Or didn't want to see bears. Yeah.
2: They just wanted to know how to be prepared for it. Yeah.
0: All right. Well, we'll leave it there for this morning. Don and Emily, thank you so much for coming in and chatting with us.
2: Thanks for having us.
0: That's Don Clark, the Director of Sales, Marketing, Communications, and Events at the Outfitters in downtown St. John's. And Emily Farron is the manager there.

0: that's Matthew Byrne with Mary England, and he's going to take us out here today on the St. John's Morning Show. I'm Jen White. Thanks so much for being here with us. Take care. Grab your rain jacket if you're still at home, and we'll chat again tomorrow.
1: This is CBC News for Newfoundland and Labrador. I'm Sarah Blackmore. Good morning. Part of the highway on Route 340 is closed at this hour because of a motor vehicle collision. The Lewisport RCMP says it's approximately 1 kilometre south of the town. The road is closed in both directions. CBC's will provide updates as we learn more. The family of a complainant in the Tony Humbie and Bruce Escott criminal cases has filed a wrongful death lawsuit against the province, alleging police and social workers failed in their duty to protect the young man. Ryan Cook has the details.
2: He's known in newly filed court documents only as John Doe. He testified against Tony Humbie last year, saying he was groomed and abused starting when he was 12 or 13 years old. The young man suffered a drug overdose after giving his testimony, and his family made the difficult decision to stop life support. Now a lawsuit filed by his family alleges that negligence on the part of police and social workers contributed to his death, saying that people tasked with protecting this young man could have stopped Humbie sooner, but failed. We know from the trial that Humbie landed on the Royal Newfoundland Constabulary's radar as far back as 2007, when a 16-year-old went to police to say he'd been raped. No charges were laid at the time. The lawsuit alleges police and child protection officials had numerous interactions with Humbie in the years leading up to John Doe's alleged abuse, yet Humbie was not arrested until 2023. Escott pleaded guilty to abusing 6 teenage victims, including John Doe. Humbie has pleaded not guilty to 71 charges in relation to 10 youth complainants. His trial is scheduled to conclude in September. Ryan Cook, CBC News, St. John's.
1: And just a note there, the province did not respond to requests for comment on that story. An RNC officer has been charged with careless storage of a firearm, ammunition, and a prohibited weapon. This is after an investigation by the Serious Incident Response Team in Corner Brook. In a press release from CertNL, it says this officer will appear in court this July. Well, if all goes well, the Newfoundland and Labrador Folk Fest will be back this summer for its 50th year. That's according to Folk Arts Society Interim President Gene Hewson. Last night, the group held a fundraising concert with hopes to clear some of the Society's $50,000 debt. Hewson says by the end of the night, they raised $45,000, which exceeded expectations.
3: I think that we were hoping to raise maybe somewhere around 20. 25 if we were really fortunate. So when the ticket sales just kept coming in and the donations just kept coming in, we realized we were getting a very clear message from our community that they want the Folk Festival to continue.
1: Hewson says the money takes a lot of the pressure off and the Society can pay some outstanding bills. After years of financial uncertainty, the Folk Arts Society closed its office and laid off staff last November. In March of this year, it installed a new 8-member board of directors focused on stabilization. Hewson says now the festival is aiming for a 1-day event in Bannerman Park this August. Well, a company has been chosen to remove the old fish sauce from an abandoned plant in St. Mary's. In a social media post from the town, it says the tender to remove, transport, and dispose of the fish sauce waste has gone to Capital Environment Limited. According to the town, that company was the lowest bidder at around $1.7 million. And that bid is higher than what was budgeted for. Now, it says councillors are working with the province to find the extra money for the project. The Atlantic Seafood Sauce Company first opened the plant in 1990, and it was abandoned by the owners about a decade later. Politicians and food banks are calling for measures to make groceries more affordable. And as Mark Quinn reports, many say skyrocketing food prices must be reined in.
4: It's going to take bold action from all levels of government to solve the food insecurity crisis that we're in.
5: Leslie Burgess is the executive director of the Bridges to Hope Food Bank in St. John's.
4: In April and May, we saw more than 1,700 visits to our food bank, and May was actually our busiest month on record.
5: Liberal Liberal MHA Sarah Stidley says the opposition has proposed a bill that would take the provincial portion of the harmonized sales tax off food products that are currently taxed.
6: Like other provinces have, that would remove tax on prepared food items in grocery stores to help residents with the cost of living.
5: NDP leader Jim Dinn has another proposal.
7: Let's take a look at the approach of a publicly owned grocery stores. Government already does it with Newfoundland Liquor Corporation. They have publicly owned liquor stores.
5: Dinn says the NDP will be bringing a private member's resolution about the cost of food to the House of Assembly later this year. Mark Quinn, CBC News, St. John's.
1: Well, the Wild Cove landfill outside Cornerbrook is back open today. The facility was closed all weekend because of a fire that broke out on Thursday night. A statement from Western Regional Waste Management says the landfill will reopen this morning at 8 a.m. And it also says crews will be working to smother the fire over the coming days, so wait times will be longer than usual, and that there's still smoke present on site, so those with respiratory concerns may consider waiting a few more days before visiting. And finally, a hairstyling student from this province is bringing home the gold from the Skills Canada National Competition. 42 young people from across this province went to Toronto last week to show off their trades skills, including Claire Cooper, a student from the Gander campus of the College of the North Atlantic. She competed in four events that tested various hairstyling and hair dyeing skills, and Cooper says she was nervous going in and was shocked when she won.
8: When they called my name, I mean, there's a video out there, and I just, I get up, and I'm like, I put my hands on my head, and I'm just like, oh my goodness, how is that possible? But it was the longest 2 hours. Yeah, we were the last category. So here I was, like, shaken, and I was talking to my friends alongside me, and I was like, man, they need to call it before I, like, freak out here.
1: Cooper credits her teacher, Joan White, and it's the second time in a row the top styling prize has gone to a student from CNA Gander. Last year, Kendra Seymour took home the gold, who was also taught by White. That is your CBC News for this hour. For more news anytime, just go to our website, cbc.ca/NL, or get the free CBC News app. But first, stick around. The Current starts next. For Newfoundland and Labrador, I'm Sarah Blackmore.

0: I'm going to do a great show today, and I'm going to help people because I'm good enough, I'm smart enough, and doggone it, people like me.
1: Stuart Smalley preached the message of being good enough on Saturday Night Live. You wonder how that affirmation would fly these days. In a time that celebrates excellence and values those who maximize every aspect of their lives, being ordinary is often seen as not nearly enough. In 30 minutes, the pressure that so-called greatness culture puts on us and why some of us are embracing a good enough life. Also this morning.
2: I don't do very many people with fentanyl, thankfully, because that's kind of unfortunate. But the ones that I do, I make sure to have naloxone, more naloxone on me. It's a higher risk, of course.
1: More than 18,000 people have died in BC of toxic drugs since a public health emergency was declared a decade ago. Many of them were men who died alone at home. For some of those using drugs on their own, Alan tries to help them by coming to their home, injecting the drugs for them, and staying with them to prevent an overdose. In an hour, our documentary on the man known in Vancouver as the Doctor. But recession or not, we begin with the shaky state of the Canadian economy, no matter what you call this moment. Good morning, I'm Matt Galloway, and this is The Current.
3: Had two consecutive quarters of shrinking GDP, the only country in the G20 that can say that. We've lost 112,000 jobs in the first 3 months of this year. And that has left our country with a quarter of its people in food insecurity. Will the Prime Minister tell us whether we are in a recession or a technical recession?
1: As Conservative leader Pierre Poilievre in the House of Commons last week, whether the recession is real or technical, there is no question that for a lot of Canadians, these times are tough. High inflation, post-COVID hangover, a trade war, it's a lot. And now, after two quarters of shrinking GDP, and many Canadians wondering how long this will last, how bad it could get, and what do we do about it, we're joined by three people who think a lot about the answers to those questions. Charles Sedanot is the chief economist at Service Credit Union. He's in Calgary. Armin Yalmazian is the Atkinson Fellow on the Future of Workers and past president of the Canadian Association for Business Economics. She's in Ottawa. And Angelo Molino is a professor of economics at the University of Toronto and a fellow at the C.D. Howe Institute. He is in Toronto. Good morning, everyone.
4: Good morning.
1: Charles, let's start with Pierre Poilievre's question to the Prime Minister. Are we in a recession or a technical recession?
4: Well, that's always the thing. Technical recession means simply two consecutive quarters of negative growth, which we've had. But those are very, very, it's a very simplistic definition of a recession to start with. It kind of lacks the context of what's happening. And a recession means traditionally to be more of a prolonged and deeper contraction in economic activity, which we do not have right now. When we look at the Canadian economy, for me, it looks more like it's completely stalled rather than a recession.
1: We'll get to that context in a moment. But Charles, does it matter if we are or aren't in a technical recession, if many Canadians are feeling squeezed right now?
4: That's the thing. It's a definition. It would be more meaningful if we're really seeing a significant drop in economic activity that was coming with also big job losses. We're seeing also big decline in income. We should be more broader weakness than what we're seeing, and deeper weakness, which we're not seeing. But it's still, for many households, the problem we've seen is that it has been years where the Canadian economy has not been really performing well, especially on the household side.
1: Angelo, it's interesting because shortly after Pierre Poilievre made that comment referencing the job losses, on Friday we got good news about jobs. 88,000 new jobs added in May, erasing most of the losses from the first part of the year. And we've actually seen an increase in exports as well, despite this trade war that's going on. There's a trade surplus that we saw in March. So what's happening, Angelo?
5: Well, there are a lot of conflicting signals. As you pointed out, that employment report, well, it's hard to find anything to complain about in it. It was strong across all age groups, across industries, across provinces. Yeah, that was a great report. But, you know, the employment reports are very noisy. So, when I talk to people, I'd say, yeah, it's plus 88,000 plus or minus 60,000 is the way to report it. We'll have to see if that continues for another month. And it it basically says that the labor market's been flat to slightly negative, which lines up with the slowing population growth that we've seen in Canada since we've lowered our immigration targets.
1: Are there parts of the economy, if you take a look at the jobs, Angelo, are there parts of the economy that are doing well?
5: Well, of course. I mean, if you're in the commodities business, if you're in Alberta and you're producing oil, you're, you're doing really well. And I mean, I haven't seen the numbers, but I'm sure there's still huge demand for things like healthcare and those kinds of government services.
1: Armin, you wrote in the Toronto Star in April, these are your words, a Canadian recession is inevitable. The question is, and the only question is, how long it will last and how deep it will cut. How do you understand the mixed bag of economic signals that I've just run through with our previous two guests?
6: Look, you can't be a country that is next door to the chief agent of change and not be expecting this kind of a an impact. We have been looking at uncertainty since Liberation Day. So the April that you're referring to was last April. I haven't written for the Star for a while. Yeah. And in fact, I was surprised that we didn't have a recession in 2025. Good for us. You know why we didn't have a recession in 2025? We measure it in dollars and cents. And we exported, we lost about $31 billion in customs trade with the United States. We made about most of that back up by selling more gold to the United Kingdom. So yeah, you can make up for it. In fact, we're selling more gold in the first quarter of 2026 than we were in at the same, like double the pace of 2025. Same thing though, in terms of oil and gas, we're actually shipping less to the United States. They're more independent. They're pulling more out of their inventories. That story is going to change. We are running out of runway on oil and gas, and that has been one of the biggest slowdowns for economies around the world. And so, you know, now with the Houthis in the Strait of Hormuz, we can expect to see more disruption in terms of one of those basic inputs in the way the economies of the world work. You know, we may dismiss that this is a technical recession, that it is a rounding error in GDP measures, but the economy has either slowed or fallen for three of the last four quarters. So we are looking at only headwinds to come. Just one of the points that I think Charles made about household spending is that household spending has been one of the only sources of growth in GDP, but wages are slowing. And we are now looking at the highest number of insolvencies in since 2009 in the first quarter of this year. So we're not in good shape going forward.
1: I was going to mention the insolvencies, also the statistic that's come out that something like 40% of Canadians fear job loss in their household or in their family. How do you characterize how Canadians broadly are feeling? Again, individuals, you know, may have different experiences in this, but broadly, how do you think we as Canadians are feeling in this moment, Armin?
6: Well, I'm not going to speculate. I'm going to tell you what Leger found when they were working with the United Way of Canada, and they found that 89% of Canadian households in the spring of 2026 felt a great deal of financial insecurity, and 46% of them said that they didn't think they could cover all of their bills by the end of the month if they lost their job that month.
1: Mm-hmm. So the Prime Minister was asked about the GDP numbers last week. Here is a little bit of what Mark Carney said.
7: This government's been in the process of laying the foundations for a stronger, more resilient, more independent Canadian economy. That process is settling in during that time. As we make major investments, major changes to how the government operates, how we do major projects, how we have new trade agreements with other countries. As we do all that, the data is going to be uneven.
1: The data is going to be uneven. Charles, do you buy what the Prime Minister says?
4: Yes, because a lot of what the plan is that all those investments will only come to fruition or have a deep positive impact on the economy with a certain lag. It's not something that will be instant. So between now and when we start to see the positive impact of all those investments, it will take time. And until then, we'll still have a lot of volatility. We'll still have the kind of, in some ways, environment we have now. And I think we also need to take into account the significant change we've had in terms of demography just over the past 2.5 years is quite significant. We used to have population growth at a bit more than 3% back in mid-2024. Now it's slightly negative. That's a really big support for your growth that's disappeared or completely evaporated in about 2 years. And that reduced dramatically the potential growth for GDP for the Canadian economy, which is basically our speed limit. It's now very dangerously close to zero. So it doesn't take much underperformance to fall into negative growth in that context.
1: But if the Prime Minister says this is going to take time to resolve, I think a lot of Canadians are asking, how long is this pain going to go on? You have grocery prices that are soaring. You have gas prices that are soaring. To Armin's point, you have people wondering whether they're going to be able to pay the bills at the end of the month if they lose their job. So, Charles, when can Canadians expect relief in this moment?
4: That's where it's very complicated in this situation, is that there is no quick fix. There is, but it's just superficial fix, because the problem of the Canadian economy right now are structural. We have been lagging in terms of productivity growth for decades now, and it's showing up in our income growth. For example, the average Canadian has only gained 1 percentage point in personal disposable income per person compared to where it was in 2019. Mm-hmm. Only 1%. We should be easily 10% above where we are now. And affordability is as much an issue of higher prices as it is right now of very weak income growth. And that has been one of the major problems from households right now, is that income is no longer growing at what we used to be. It's about a full percentage point lower now over the past 10 years than it was between 95 and 2016 and 2015. So on 10 years, that's, again, it's a loss of 10% in purchasing power over the past decade. And that is, the longer it lasts, the more you start to be behind.
1: Angelo, Armin talked about living next to the agent of change, which some people might see as an agent of chaos when it comes to the global economy. How much of this has to do with what we're going through right now, Angelo? How much of this has to do with the tariffs and the economic disruption with the United States?
5: Well, I think the uncertainty that Donald Trump has created for Canadian business has really hurt our investment. I was pleased to see that in the quarter one figures, machinery and equipment investment picked up. That's usually a good predictor of subsequent economic growth and productivity improvements. But it's, as I said, one quarter. Overall, though, the investment environment in Canada has to be very reserved. People don't know how this uncertainty is going to be resolved. And until it's resolved, they're going to be very reluctant to take important investments in the Canadian economy. And while that's going on, it's difficult to grow. It's difficult to improve productivity and do all those other things. So, I think Donald Trump's economic policies, and in particular the renegotiation of the CUSMA agreement, are really hanging over the Canadian economy and hurting it.
1: So, Armin, Mark Carney, in part, large part, presumably, was hired as prime minister because people believe that he, in this moment, was the man to address the situation, that his background, his CV, is in finance, in dealing with moments like this. He has been traveling the world to try to connect this country with new nations in terms of trade deals. He's off to France and Ireland in advance of the G7 later on this week. What is that going to do to address the moment that we're in right now, do you think?
6: Well, I think he has to be doing what he's doing, because we are looking, as both of my colleagues have been saying, we are looking at the potential for a massive wave of disinvestment because of all of the uncertainty and the degree to which foreign investors own our major productive capacities, except for in the oil patch, which is primarily Canadian owned.
1: But when you say disinvestment, you mean companies that, because of what's happening with the United States, will not put money in here, perhaps might put it down south, or at least just hold off while this moment continues?
6: Or maybe actually close up shop if they can't sell at good rates to the United States. To Angela's point, Kuzma's coming. And, you know, the guy loves to tear up everything that he has ever seen and say he's making it better, which usually is not the case. So if Kuzma gets torn up, a large reason for some of these aluminum producers, steel producers, car producers might disappear for actually being located in Canada. So we don't know what's happening, but you can only not invest for so long before you start losing money. We have been shipping far fewer autos to the United States in the first quarter of 2026 than we did in all of 2025. We're shipping less oil and gas there. What we are shipping more of is gold. And that's, you know, I just came back from Berlin at a Berlin-Canada trade discussion. And what Europe wants is, what the world wants is our raw materials. We are shipping more raw materials than manufactured goods. We are not moving up the value chain. And it's very, very problematic for the prime minister to move out there and say, yeah, we will ship your rare earths that you want. But like what we keep doing through the major projects and through these kind of deals is subsidizing and socializing the risks of production and privatizing the profits. And I don't see any direction in which we are paying attention to the things that are really moving. Angelo mentioned that one of the biggest movers in the Canadian economy is the care economy, healthcare, social services, and education. We are not investing in ourselves. We are waiting for others to come and invest in us. That's not going to play out well.
1: How worried are you, Armin, about the fact that there's still two more years of this Trump administration, and there's no guarantee that whatever follows will be better for Canada than what we're in right now?
6: Oh, I completely agree with you, Matt, that there is no guarantee that things will be better. There's a lot of writing on the wall that things will be worse, and we will get through it because we as a people have gotten through much, much worse in the past.
1: What can governments do to help us get through it?
6: Well, I think we could be investing much more in ourselves, not just in companies that want to invest in us, because that's an own goal when we don't invest in our own selves. Like what right now, you had an item talking about the opioid crisis that's coming up. We have got a crisis in care across this country, not just for drug users, but for people that are waiting for surgeries, people waiting to get their parents into long-term care, people waiting to find childcare for their kids. This is an own goal for our own productivity. You want productivity and growth to improve. Don't drag productivity growth by not providing the care people need. That's something we can do for ourselves. Why aren't we doing it?
1: Charles, what can Canadians expect in the coming months, do you think, and into the next year? One of the reasons why we wanted to have this conversation now, outside of whether this is or is not a technical recession or not, is just because people feel pinched. People feel uncertain and they don't know what the next few months are going to look like. What would you say to them?
4: Yeah, well, I think it's more of the same, at least in the short term. I think the uncertainty from the CUSMA renegotiation and renewal will continue to hang on businesses, continued uncertainty on the job front, whether it is from threat of from AI, threat of economic activity not being relatively strong. We're going to continue to see we're going to see some improvement in purchasing power. It would still remain very marginal. So what we've been seeing, where households that feel uncertain about their future will continue. Where I'm more optimistic is that I'm seeing at least more and more understanding at the policy side of what has been our problem in Canada over the past few decades. Is that we've been, in some ways, what we're seeing right now is that all the disruption we've seen are actually bringing to front all our issues that have accumulated over the past 30 years. Our constant lack of investment, whether it's business investment for our productivity, whether it's investment on our economy to be more prepared for disruption. And that's just coming up and really boiling up to the surface and showing a lot of our issues, but at least we're seeing policymakers that are understanding what's going on. The problem is really the fix is not going to be quick and will probably require some sacrifices from the general population to understand that, yes, it might be hard in the short term, but we'll be better off in the long term.
1: Angelo, briefly look into your crystal ball and tell us what we have in the next few months ahead.
5: I'm a deer in the headlights. I can't tell what's going to happen.
1: You and me both. Is uncertainty? Is that, that's what it is?
5: You know, the CUSMA thing is a really big deal and it's staring at us, where it's imminent now that deal has to be renegotiated. If it's not, we'll have uncertainty for quite a long time, as the deal is renegotiated every year until, I guess, someone changes their mind. Yeah. And then, as was pointed out, AI is coming. And that's also a big deal. I mean, right now it's sort of pie in the sky. But, you know, I've just been watching in my own, you know, research ability what AI has been able to accomplish within the last 6 months. Mm. And I'm amazed. And so this is going to be a real game changer. I mean, you know, the internet was a real game changer. AI is going to be a real game changer. There's going to be a lot of jobs disappearing, jobs being created, a lot of churn in the near future.
1: Armin, last minute to you. Look into your crystal ball. What do we have to look forward to, if we're looking forward to anything?
6: Right. I chalk me up for number three in uncertainty and the deer being caught in the headlights. But I guess what we can look forward to, guaranteed, is very rich discussions about what is an economy for and who is it for, because that's the moment we are in. And all the shibboleths we've been living with since free trade began with Margaret Thatcher and Ronald Reagan in 1980 and our free trade agreement in 1988, that whole world of growth based on exports has been turned on its head. And so has the world of more markets, less government. We are now, because of population aging and falling birth rates, into a brand new type of world order that is going to require more of us pulling for each other. And whether we do that or not is a test for each one of us.
1: Really good to talk to you all about this. This is bracing, but important. Thank you very much.
6: Thank you.
4: Thank you.
5: Thank you.
1: Charles Lananal is chief economist at Service Credit Union in Calgary. Armin Yalnizian is the Atkinson Fellow on the Future of Workers. She was in Ottawa. And Angela Molino is a professor of economics at the University of Toronto and a fellow at the C.D. Howe Institute. He was in Toronto as well. This is The Current on CBC Radio. My name is Matt Galloway. Your CBC News is next. We're back in 6 minutes. Stay with us.
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8: 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Coming up in an hour, it's Q.
11: Abel Salaucha has spent his life feeling like he existed in two worlds. I mean, he was raised in a rural South African town, but also spent years studying classical music at an elite British music school. So Abel will be here with his cello to tell you how he uses that tension in his music.
12: This is CBC News. I'm Sarah Blackmore. An RNC officer has been charged with careless storage of a firearm, ammunition, and a prohibited weapon. And this is after an investigation by the Serious Incident Response Team in Corner Brook. In a press release from CertNL, it says Constable Peter Kelly will appear in court in July. Well, if all goes well, the Newfoundland and Labrador Folk Festival will be back on this summer for its 50th year. That's according to Folk Arts Society interim president Gene Hewson. Last night, the group held a fundraising concert with hopes to clear some of the society's $50,000 debt. Hewson says by the end of the night, they raised $45,000, which exceeded expectations.
13: I think that we were hoping to raise maybe somewhere around 20, 25, if, you know, if we were really fortunate. So when the ticket sales just kept coming in and the donations just kept coming in, we realized we were getting a very clear message from our community that they want the folk festival to continue.
12: Hewson says the money takes a lot of the pressure off, and now the society can pay some outstanding bills. And she says now the festival is aiming for a one-day event in Bannerman Park on August 8th. In national news, Canada's next Governor General is being installed today. Former Supreme Court Justice Louise Arbour will be the 31st representative of the Crown, replacing Mary Simon. Arbour will be sworn in during a special ceremony in the Senate chamber in Ottawa. And Arbour 79, she will give her first address to the nation in which she's expected to outline her priorities for her time in office. CBC Radio will have special live coverage of this ceremony that will begin at 11:30 a.m. Newfoundland time. In international news, at least 32 people have been killed by an earthquake in the Philippines, and more than 130 others are injured. That's the sound of a building in General Santos City collapsing, sending a cloud of dust and debris into the street. The 7.8 magnitude quake struck off the coast of the southern island. Dozens of buildings have collapsed from either the initial quake or the dozens of aftershocks. Some regions saw power and communication networks knocked out. The quake triggered tsunami warnings for the Philippines, as well as Indonesia, Japan, and Australia. Most of those have now been lifted. Israel and Iran continue to exchange fire in their first major flare-up since April's ceasefire. Sirens blare in Jerusalem, warning of incoming Iranian missiles. As Willie Lowry reports, each side is blaming the other for overnight strikes.
14: A war that was relatively quiet has suddenly picked up. Tehran sent multiple waves of ballistic missiles towards Israel on Sunday night and Monday morning, triggering sirens across much of Israel. The latest salvo comes after Israel decided to strike Beirut's southern suburbs on Sunday. Israel says it struck military targets in Iran in response to Tehran's attack. A spokesperson for Iran's foreign ministry said the U.S. is responsible for the consequences of this latest round of military action. The Houthi rebels in Yemen, meanwhile, launched a ballistic missile towards Israel on Monday morning. The Iran-backed group says it will block Israeli maritime navigation in the Red Sea and say that they will consider any movement to be a target. Willie Lowry, CBC News, Jerusalem.
12: And finally, Chinese President Xi Jinping has arrived in North Korea for a rare two-day state visit. That's state TV in Beijing announcing Xi's arrival in Pyongyang. Ahead of his trip, Xi issued a statement describing the summit as a new historical starting point in relations between the two neighbors. The visit with Kim Jong-un comes as ties between North Korea and Russia have been growing stronger, especially since the Kremlin's invasion of Ukraine. Now, that is your CBC News for this hour. Let's look at weather. There is a frost advisory in effect for southwestern, western, and central Newfoundland, including the Great Northern Peninsula. So tonight, temperatures could get down to -1 in some low-lying areas. And Environment Canada warns to cover up plants, especially those in frost-prone areas. Frost advisories are usually issued when widespread frost or freezing temperatures are expected during growing season. That's your news and weather. I'm Sarah Blackmore.
1: Hello, I'm Matt Galloway, and you're listening to The Current. For 10 years now, BC's drug crisis has been a public health emergency, and over that time, we have brought you many stories. But this is one you will have not heard before. You are about to meet a man who, aware of some of the realities of this crisis, has carved out a niche, an illegal one, for himself. It is rooted in the understanding that the vast majority of drug-related deaths aren't occurring in Vancouver's notorious downtown east side, but rather among men alone at home. Today, our Radio Canada colleague, Francis Plourde, brings us on an unusual tour, meeting drug users trying to stay safe by relying on a man they call their doctor. Here is Francis's documentary.
15: Sean, may I ask you a question?
16: Yes, certainly.
15: I see that you're doing the back and forth. Is it because of...
16: I've always been fidgety. Yeah, it's nothing... I'm not all sketchy, but I just... Sometimes my nervousness.
17: Sean, the man in front of me, is visibly agitated. Sitting across from him is a man he calls his doctor.
18: So basically what I've done is I've just... there's two ways to make a shot up.
15: Yeah.
18: Most people will just... backfill a rig. However, it can lead to other complications, potentially. Mm. If there's dirt that's in the bag, then it's not really getting filtered out.
17: But we're not in a clinic or the doctor's office. We're in Sean's living room. A beer sits on the coffee table. Sean rolls up his sleeve.
18: You already wiped?
16: Yeah.
18: Okay.
17: As the man approaches and preps him for the injection, identifying the vein and cleaning the skin. As the needle pokes his vein, Sean turns his head away.
18: All right.
16: Painless.
18: Except for that flinch that you did.
16: Well,
18: Let me know if there's any burning, okay? Ooh, so
17: and that's it. Sean got his fix. Alan, the man he calls his doctor, remains in his living room, cleaning up and making sure his client is all right.
18: Walk it off. Some people get such a rush that they have so much energy that they have to waste it, like, it's immediately because it's so strong.
19: It tingles and, you know, yeah, it's the first, you know, 10 minutes.
17: What I just witnessed is illegal. But this exchange offers a unique window into a world many don't know about. In the midst of the drug crisis, this is how Alan makes money, by providing friends and clients with a fix, while promising a safer way to get high at home. Part of his service includes not only the injection, but the pledge he'll stay for a while, watching for signs of an overdose, psychosis, a stroke or a heart attack, ready to use naloxone or call 911 if he needs to. I ask Alan if he would describe this as a job.
20: Yeah. I mean, I totally think I'm employed by these people, really. I have a few people that I do every day, and then the sporadic people here and there make up the rest of the thing. But the ones that I do every day are, you know, those are my friends.
17: And while he acknowledges his practice is unusual, he says it isn't unique. Alan claims to know others who perform assisted injections for a fee.
20: There's about 10 or 15 that I know of. It's kind of the newest thing that's going on around the community is that people are paying for it because they realize that, you know, it takes time, it takes effort, it's somebody's skill, and they want to make sure that you do a good job. And what a better way to make you do a better job than money, kind of thing, right? Everybody needs money.
18: Hey, can you call me an Uber?
17: I first met Alan a few months ago, while I was reporting on Vancouver's downtown east side. Alan is in his 40s. Typically, he can be seen walking around the neighborhood, wearing a baseball cap and glasses, carrying his backpack and a bottle of juice in his hands.
18: We'll head over that way.
17: When he told me about his job being on call, helping drug users inject themselves in the privacy of their homes, I was intrigued. I asked if I could follow him for a day.
18: And we're going to hop in an Uber.
17: He said yes, if we keep his identity and that of his clients a secret. So because of both the legal risks and the stigma, for those reasons, none of the names we use in this documentary are real.
18: I'm going 24/7, depends on who calls, when they call, and that's about it. I've been doing this now for 4 or 5 years. I've had a couple of steady people throughout those years. And then word of mouth has just gotten around and continued to do it.
17: I asked him how he got started. He says it was through a friend of a friend.
18: And that person knew of somebody who was looking for a steady doctor.
17: In his circles, people call him the doctor.
18: Let me know him.
17: And what he does, doctoring.
18: So we're just going to wait for the Uber here.
17: For the record, Alan has no such training. What he does, he learned over the years, injecting himself, injecting friends, using Google, and he says, reading research papers.
18: Whenever anybody wants me to stop by or to doctor them, they'll either book me in advance or...
17: Alan is an addict. He talks openly about it. And while on the job, he says he makes sure he's not on anything.
18: Sometimes I don't.
21: Okay, and you have a big backpack right now.
18: Yeah.
21: What do you carry with you when you're on duty?
18: Mostly harm reduction. So, rigs, needles, water, wipes, gloves, any sanitation stuff, anything to keep it clean. And
21: you have naloxone with you?
18: Yes, I do. Yeah. I don't do very many people with fentanyl, thankfully, because that's kind of unfortunate. But the ones that I do, I make sure to have naloxone, more naloxone on me, just because... a higher risk, of course. I wonder if this is our Uber. It must be.
17: As we're getting in the car,
18: thank you.
17: Alan explains to me that he crosses a line that safe consumption sites like Vancouver's Insight won't even cross.
18: Yeah, so like Insight and stuff like that, they have nurses there that will help, but they're not allowed to push in for you, I think. They're not allowed to actually administer. And I mean... if the person does overdose, what do you do?
20: you're, if you're the one who pushed it in, you're kind of responsible for it. And so, I mean, there's a trust both ways for it, for me at least, where I trust my guys are knowing what they can take, what they can handle, and because ideally it's their stuff and what they want. I have no problems making it up for them and administering it for them. And I mean, I'll never hesitate ever to call paramedics or anybody else that's needed in a case that something does happen. Mm-hmm. And it is a concern for me because most of my guys are older. So, I mean, risk of heart attack right away is probably the big one.
17: On an average day, Alan says that he performs between 3 and 12 visits. To be clear here, Alan tells me he does not provide the drugs. He says he's not a drug dealer. But by injecting people for money, he's definitely operating outside the law. He charges $20 a shot, plus the cost of the ride if he has to go far. A small fee, he says, to prevent a deadly overdose. Last year alone, up to 6,000 people in Canada died of an overdose. Most of them were men, consuming alone, and Alan makes sure that his clients are not.
20: My whole thing is the risk of accidental overdose. So cross-contamination, getting mixed in with any other stuff. But I'm always right there beside them for at least 15, 20 minutes after they do the shot. Because I know that I'm still technically responsible for that. I just don't want them using alone. Right here is good. Thank you so much.
0: Thank you.
20: Cheers.
17: We're making our way to Sean's. Alan can visit him up to 3 times on a regular night.
2: Have a good day, bud.
17: Sean lives in a car by himself with his cats.
20: Hello.
17: He is in his 50s. At work and among friends, few people would suspect his struggles with addiction.
22: Can I get you a water, beer, or wine?
23: No, I'm good. No.
22: Okay.
17: This is the man you heard at the beginning of the story.
19: My partner passed away 2 years ago, and I just started using again.
23: Oh, I'm sorry.
19: Yeah, thank you. And it's just it's an escape. So, I'm a light drinker. I smoke cigarettes, but meth is my meth is my drug of choice. It's affordable compared to like cocaine. It's a lot more affordable, and but I still function, go to work mostly every day.
17: And what does like the methamphetamines like? How does it help?
19: Just the pain. You know, financial and many just hides everything. But I know it's a mask.
17: And having someone with you when you consume and to help you in injecting, what's the benefit for you?
19: Oh, health. You get terrible infections. People that don't know what they're doing. It's totally worth the cost. So this is great. It's important because it costs the system tenfold. Doctor visits, and the medicine, you name it.
17: After Alan makes sure Sean is okay, Alan and I make our way to his next client.
20: Like, he'll call me once, sometimes twice a day. And sometimes I have to, like, be discreet about it. Because the people that are coming to see him don't know that he does it.
24: Most of my clients are older gentlemen who have had families and careers and lives and are still well known in the community. We're not all like downtown Eastside. I'm not. I don't feel like I belong there. I love the people there. Don't get me wrong. I love them. I feel their pain. I feel their hurt. I want to help them all. But I'm not. I don't fit in.
17: Over the years, Alan says that he's doctored

0: who I would inject. Not very often, granted, but still, like, this is, it's everywhere. We all know somebody.
1: Legal and addiction experts I talked to suggest the fact that Alan earns money by assisting people with injections just shows the magnitude of the drug crisis.
0: I think that anybody who realistically thinks that we can squash all the drugs out there is unrealistic.
1: Alan refuses to teach people to inject themselves out of fear they'd use alone. But you also get a sense that part of him is conflicted.
0: If they wouldn't be using without me being there, that sucks. But it's good at the same time, because then they're not trying to do it themselves. They're not hurting themselves. They're not risking themselves. So do I feel like I'm enabling some of them? Yes, absolutely. Do I feel like they would damage themselves more if I wasn't doing it? Yes, absolutely. But it doesn't necessarily mean that I wish that they were doing it. Some of them do it for the wrong reasons. Some of them do it for enjoyment. Some of them do it to hide and to cover. And those are the ones that really make you sad. You know, there are people that I've said no to because I think they've gone a little too far. And I hope that they take that as lovingly and caringly as they possibly can, because I don't want them to do it. And if I don't want them to do it, that's a big statement.
1: Where are we going now?
0: Now we're going up to Granville Street.
1: Okay.
0: So it's a nice walk. And we'll be going to see a gentleman there. Very good friend of mine. Probably one of my best friends.
1: Okay, so he gave you a call while we were at the other place?
0: Yeah.
1: Michael is 66, he's an artist, and has been living with HIV for about 40 years.
2: I have a neurological disorder like Parkinson's.
1: Okay.
2: There's no cure for it, so it creates a lot of anxiety throughout the day.
1: For Michael, using meth is not so much about chasing a high, he says. It's more about seeking relief.
2: It took away the pain, it took away my care of what other people think, took away my anxiety. I'm curious, there should be advocates for people who know if medications work for them, so they wouldn't have to go to street drugs. I told my doctor, I'm going to buy my drugs on the street. And to which replied, shrug.
1: You wouldn't consider yourself an addict?
2: No. I don't need, there's been times I've gone without it for a week, 2 weeks, or whatever, and I'm fine, but I still have it. My disorder, which bothers me, and just eventually just catches up. And
1: do you mind if I keep recording while you're doing it?
0: Yeah, that's fine. I usually always try and do it as clean and safely as I can. You want to go on that side?
2: Yeah.
0: Okay, fine.
2: Yeah. This is always concerned. He won't. If he's going to do it with you, he'll make sure he does your pleasure first so you're safe and watches you for a while. And it's just a security. It's security well. It makes you feel safe.
0: I got my phone. I got everything. You have everything?
1: Yeah.
0: We'll see you later.
1: Our next stop is the home of Alan's very first client.
0: Okay, so we'll shut up.
1: Before we enter, Steve asks that we don't record.
0: If that's okay.
1: Until he gets his dose for the day. Steve lives in Vancouver's West End, not far from Stanley Park, in a building with young families and long-term residents. I ask him if anyone knows about his drug use.
3: No. I'm in the banking industry. There's no way that would fly.
1: He's been an addict for more than 20 years, but he keeps it a secret from most of his friends and colleagues.
3: Oh my God, no. It started when I started snorting meth up my nose. I snorted it. Yeah. And it was amazing because I could so much more energy. Holy Christ. Stay up all night. I could do anything. And I thought, this is cool. I'm going to just definitely have to have this in my life.
1: How often do you consume?
3: Every day. Every day.
1: Steve has been paying for Alan's services for more than 4 years.
3: He helps me with my addiction to methamphetamine. He's my doctor. I don't want to use

0: this alone. I don't know how to do it. I don't know I don't know how to inject myself, and I don't want to hurt myself.
1: After so many years, most of his veins, even on his hands, are scarred by the constant use of needles.
0: Yeah, veins become tough.
2: They do become tough. Veins will spiral as their own defense mechanism kind of thing. Today we went in the leg, which is normally not recommended. However, for him, it's kind of where we're at with it.
1: Doctors warn that depending where an injection takes place, there are risks of things like hitting arteries, causing nerve damage, blood clots, or infection. But Steve trusts Alan.
0: There's nowhere to go to get help from a nurse or any of these other conventional places because it's drugs and it's so frowned upon. And people need someone they can go to that can help them. And we just call him doctor because, you know, he's going to help me achieve my goal, what I set out to do. And that is to, you know, get it's not even get high. It's just to, yeah, it is to get high. Yeah, to get high. Jesus.
3: How many doctors did you have over the years?
0: I've had 1, 2, 3.
3: Three doctors.
0: Four doctors. Yeah.
1: For Steve, the arrangement is a win-win. It helps Alan earn money, and it helps him control his drug use.
0: Self-imposed because I don't want to be out of control.
4: Yeah.
0: Hmm. If it costs me any more a day, then I can't afford it. Then that keeps me in line.
3: Right.
2: And it's not like I'm ever going to turn away anybody just because they can't afford it either.
0: Yeah.
2: You know, it has become a business for me, but still, at the same time, it's more about health and safety and making sure that they're not using alone.
1: I asked Steve about why he doesn't go to one of the government-sanctioned safe consumption sites in Vancouver, like Insight.
0: I've never gone to Insight.
2: I could never picture anybody like you at Insight.
0: No, I've never been to Insight. I've heard nothing but good stuff about them, but yeah, I don't know. I just don't want to be seen. I don't want to be seen as one of those people.
2: Right. So the stigma.
0: Absolutely. Yeah, of course.
1: What do you think people get wrong?
0: If there's any misconceptions, you mean?
1: Yeah.
0: That we collectively, I suppose, are degenerates. We all are people. We all are human. We all have feelings. We all have emotions, and we all count. We're somebody's brother, sister, you know, father, whatever. We're all human, right? So, yeah. Judgment hurts.
5: Okay, thank you. Nice to meet you.
6: Well, thank you.
1: As we leave Steve, Alan explains to me that his role, it's not so much about injecting a substance. It's about preserving dignity, he says. For him, it's also a way to control his own addiction and find purpose in the process.
2: I've been asked by people like, well, what if somebody dies? And I've heard of people who have had people die doing it. And it's one of those things that I, knock on wood, hope it never happens to me. But if it came down to somebody did pass away and something happened and a family member took me to court, I'd go to court. Absolutely. I'm responsible.
1: Multiple times when I followed him, I asked Alan about the legal risks. But I kept wondering, did he really know what he was risking if someone died or was injured while he was injecting them?
7: You could make sure his mic is like just about this far away from your mouth.
1: So a few weeks later, my producer Joan and I, we invited Alan to our studios at the CBC.
2: So is the sound is okay?
7: I think so.
1: He admitted the experience was weird, but he didn't shy away from my questions. You know, let's talk about the legality of what you're doing. What's your understanding?
2: My understanding is that I'm at fault. If anything goes wrong, I can be implicated very badly. Socially, justicely, or whatever, I can have the book thrown at me pretty bad, I'm assuming.
1: Yeah, we can talk about that, because I mentioned to you I spoke to two legal experts, not to scare you, just to...
2: No.
1: Because we were curious, we knew it was illegal.
2: Yeah.
1: And, you know, without an exemption, like a site for assisted injection, mm-hmm. the risks include like being persecuted for possession, yeah. drug trafficking because yes. of the transfer of a substance.
4: Yep.
1: It could be also accusations of administering a noxious substance.
4: Yes.
1: That's up to 14 years. Yes. Assault, involuntary manslaughter if the person dies.
4: Yep.
1: So, you know, it could be 10 years to life in prison for manslaughter. Yep. Did you expect that? And what are your thoughts on that?
4: That's big. that is really big. And I really, really hope that it would never come down to anything like that. But if it did, that's on me.
1: Do you think those would be unfair?
4: I do think that they're a little unfair. Absolutely. I mean, I'm not going at this in any malicious intent at all. And I know damn well that I would definitely get a really, really good lawyer who would fight tooth and nail for me. Because I just don't have that in me to see that happen. Like, I would do anything for any of my guys. I would, if I had to take a bullet for one of them, I would. You know, I just don't see myself being prosecuted based on a wrongdoing, because I don't think that I'm doing wrong. I know it's wrong, but I don't feel like it should be wrong. However, I don't find too many people who want that kind of blood on their hands either way. You know, every time you go to a different job, there's the potential of the person dying. And that's stressful. And there's not too many people who would do that day in, day out.
6: That documentary was produced by Radio Canada's Francis Plourde with Joan Weber of the CBC Audio Documentary Unit. Well, coming up in 90 seconds, Jesuit priest Father James Martin on the Pope, politics, and finding a sense of grace in this chaotic world. My name is Matt Galloway. 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We're back in 90 seconds. Stay with us.
8: This is your Environment Canada weather update. I'm Sarah Blackmore. For St. John's and vicinity in the Avalon Peninsula north today, about 5 millimeters of rain and a high of 16. Some southwest winds gusting to 40, becoming northwest this afternoon, and that's when the temperature will drop down to 7. On the Avalon south, it's more like 10 millimeters of rain and a high of 11. For Clarenville, Terra Nova, Bonavista, and Gander, drizzle changing to rain this morning, about 5 to 10 millimeters. Highs are around 12 degrees, with temperatures falling to 5 this afternoon. For the Bay of Exploits and Green Bay and White Bay, as well as Grand Falls, Windsor, and vicinity, the rain is mixed with snow this morning, but that ends this afternoon and changes to just rain or drizzle. Highs are around plus 4 to plus 6. For Burgio and Ramia, rain there as well, with a high of 10. On the west coast of the island, mainly cloudy, clearing off this afternoon. Some periods of snow inland and over high terrain early this morning. Highs are around 12 to 13 degrees. Then on the northern peninsula, it's a mix of rain and snow, but should be just rain by the afternoon and highs between 7 and 10. For Labrador City and Wabush, as well as Churchill Falls and vicinity, it's mainly sunny today with highs around 23 to 25. For Upper Lake Melville and Eagle River, sunny and a high of 21. On the north coast of Labrador, mainly sunny and a high of 17. Except 21 in the Postville area. For Cartwright and Black Tickle, chance of drizzle this morning, clearing off this afternoon and a high of 9. And for Red Bay to Lance Eclair, chance of showers or drizzle this morning, then clearing off by the afternoon and a high of 12. Some northeast winds gusting to 50. And that's your weather. I'm Sarah Blackmore.
6: Hello again, I'm Matt Galloway, and you're listening to The Current. Father James Martin did not set out to become a Jesuit priest. He was an average kid with average genes. But in his 20s, working in a corporate job, he made a huge change. Father Martin has become known around the world for giving voice to Catholics who are often excluded from their church, including those in the LGBTQ community. He's also editor-at-large of America magazine, which is run by Jesuits. And his new book is about all of that, and more. It's called Work in Progress, Confessions of a Busboy, Dishwasher, Caddy, Usher, Factory Worker, Bank Teller, Corporate Tool, and Priest. I spoke with Father James Martin in March here is that conversation. You write in this book that you weren't, and it's obvious, but you weren't always a Jesuit priest. Who was James Martin before that?
9: Well, as you said, just an average kid. I grew up outside of Philadelphia in a small town called Plymouth Meeting. My family was Catholic, but not super religious. And, you know, went to public schools, went to public high school, went to the University of Pennsylvania, studied business, got a job at General Electric, and, you know, thought that was going to be my path for the rest of my life. But, you know, God had different ideas, I guess.
6: You also did a lot of the things that young people do. You smoked a lot of weed and you drank a lot of beer.
9: Yes, I did.
6: Should we be surprised by that?
9: I don't think so, because that's what other kids did. As I said, I wasn't always a Jesuit priest. I think if I had left it out, my friends would have said, you know, you're leaving out an important part. But I think it's important to show that God can be at work in anybody's life, even a busboy or, you know, someone who gets high during college or even a Jesuit priest.
6: How do you look back on that person that you were then? It's always interesting to see. And when you write a book like this, I would assume that there's a lot of that looking back in the rearview mirror. How do you see that person, that young person now?
9: I think with a lot of wistfulness, also gratitude for all the experiences I had, for my family, for the friends I had, with some forgiveness for some of my escapades that are detailed in the book. Interestingly, as part of the research for this book, I ended up using a journal that I'd kept when I was 15 years old in 1976, which I found a couple of years ago. And so I had an experience of sort of encountering myself in an unmediated way. And I think all of us, you know, have ideas of what we were like when we were teenagers, but boy, to really see it, you know, in black and white was something of a shock.
6: But forgiveness is an interesting thing to think about in terms of who that person was.
9: Yeah, you know, I talk about some things that I did that I wasn't proud of. I say at one point in the book that I look upon myself, you know, when I was 17, the way that an adult would look at any 17-year-old, right? With a mix of compassion and hope and forgiveness, because I wasn't always perfect. And, you know, still, I'm not always perfect.
6: When you think of things that you weren't proud of, some of this, I think, might come to your relationship at the time with your faith. You've called yourself at that point sort of a lukewarm Catholic. What was your relationship with God like then?
9: Pretty transactional in the sense that I thought that if I were a good boy and did X, Y, Z, then God would reward me. I think that's the way it continued until really my 20s. And I think that's the way a lot of people think about God. If I, you know, I believe in God, and I think this is how I was thinking back then. I believe in God, and I think I need to be a good boy and then a good young man. And if I were those things, then I would be rewarded appropriately. But that really takes away God's freedom. It, you know, it's basically treating God like a big gumball machine. You put in a penny, and out comes the gumball. The idea that God would have freedom and agency was something that was beyond me at the time.
6: One of the things that you say about that time is that, and you've hinted at this, you believed in God, but you didn't know if God believed in you. What do you mean by that?
9: Well, I believed in God as a sort of distant reality, but the idea that God would take an interest in me, that God would communicate with me, I thought at the time was arrogant, right? Who am I? And borderline delusional. You know, what am I, hearing voices? You know, and it wasn't until I entered the Jesuits that I started to see ways that God has of communicating with us and, you know, in sort of kind of gentle, quiet, subtle ways. But when I was growing up, God was just this distant, you know, sort of quasi-mythical figure. Again, I believed in God, but, you know, as I say in the book, I didn't know what God's relationship with me was.
6: What changed when your friend Brad was in a car wreck? Tell me a little bit about him and what you went through given his experience.
9: Yeah, so Brad was my freshman year roommate at Penn. We were very close. And between junior and senior years, he was killed in a car crash with another friend. And I remember at his funeral in Potomac, Maryland, sitting in the pew thinking, I'm done with God. That's it. You know, I don't believe in a God that, you know, kills my friends, or I don't want to believe in a God that kills my friends. And I persisted in that unbelief or sort of atheistic or agnostic state for a couple of months until a friend of mine really brought me up short. And when I talked to her about this, my friend Jackie, she said, well, I've been spending the last few months thanking God for Brad's life. And it really marked a shift in my life because it, in a sense, invited me to think about God, a relationship with a God that I didn't understand. right? That even though you don't understand God's ways or why things happen, you can still be in relationship with God, even if it's, you know, being angry with that God or thanking God for, you know, graces in the midst of tragedy. So Jackie's comment really changed my life.
6: After that, you were always a reader, and you talk about always being a reader. And reading was key to you becoming a Jesuit priest, because you were reading Thomas Merton, right? You'd seen something about him on television and then were reading about him.
9: I was. I came home one night in the middle of my unsatisfying job at General Electric in Connecticut, and I turned on the TV and this documentary about Thomas Merton, the Trappist monk, was on, and it just captivated me. I just thought, who is this guy? And monastic life, life in a monastery and life as a priest, it just seemed so beautiful and purposeful and romantic in a way. And that prompted me to go out and track down and read his autobiography, The Seven Story Mountain, which again, you know, changed my life. Just that encounter with that TV show and the encounter with the book. And it, in a sense, invited me to consider a life that I'd never really even thought existed.
6: What changed in that moment? People talk about those, you know, lightning bolt kind of incidents. What in reading that changed you?
9: Well, I think it was something of a push and a pull. There was a push out of GE. I really was unhappy with my job. You know, business is a vocation for many people, but it wasn't for me. So there was this push out. I was looking for something. And I think when our defenses are down and we're vulnerable, as I was, we're more open to God's invitations. God can break in more easily. And I turned on that TV that night, and it just spoke to me, right? It wasn't anything mystical. I didn't, you know, hear voices or see visions, but I just felt this real powerful longing for the kind of life that Thomas Merton led. So that was the pull. There was a push out of GE, and there was a pull towards religious life and life as a priest. And I just sort of blindly groped around and found my way to the Jesuits eventually.
6: You said you entered the Jesuits because of what they did, but you stayed because of who they are. What does that mean?
9: Well, that's right. When I first encountered the Jesuits, you know, a Catholic religious order, also known more formally as the Society of Jesus, I think people know the most for our schools and whatnot. I was really struck by the fact that you could be a Jesuit priest or brother and be an astronomer and be someone who works in a soup kitchen and be a parish priest, a retreat director, university professor. I thought that was great. What kept me in the society was the spirituality of finding God in all things and the way that the Jesuits relate to the world and relate to the church and relate to God. And so what we do is certainly still important, but it's really who we are and how we are before God that really was the glue that kept me in. And of course, then I took vows, and so I made a promise that I would stay in, but that's really what made me stay in the novitiate. I thought, boy, this is a wonderful way of life.
6: That chapter of your life is only, it's the end of this book. Much of the book is about the things that you did leading up to that and these jobs that you did as a dishwasher, a caddy, delivering a newspaper that people didn't want and then having to go and knock on their door and get money from the people who didn't want the newspaper so that they could pay for the newspaper. What did you learn from all of that?
9: Oh my gosh, I list a lot of those life lessons at the end. Certainly working hard. My parents instilled a great work ethic in me and my sister. And then small things, showing up on time, asking for help when you need help, being okay with not knowing how to do something, being kind to people, treating people with dignity, and then just listening, right? And trying to pay attention to people that you're working with. I would say the most fundamental lesson, though, was about work, working hard. That's one of the reasons it's called work in progress. It's a sort of progression of my jobs, you know, my works throughout my life, all the way back to, you know, being a paperboy at age 13. You learn a lot when you're collecting and when you're trying to aim and the aim doesn't go right and, you know, people don't want to pay you. And, you know, you learn a lot about persistence and hard work.
6: What did your dad say? That it's hard because it's work. If it was fun, it would be play.
9: I told him I came in once. He used to say this all the time. I came in, I said, this is no fun. And he said, of course it's not fun. Why do you think they call it work? If it were fun, they would call it play. That sort of rings in my ears.
6: The kindness thing is really important, and that runs through so much of your work. You said that you learned a lot about being mean and about not being mean. There's a lot of meanness, it feels like, in the world right now. How do you understand that?
9: Well, it's a choice, isn't it? I mean, the book's pretty lighthearted in terms of the summer job experiences, but there were a couple of experiences there where I was humiliated and made to feel small. And it instilled in me a kind of allergic reaction to that. I mean, I wouldn't choose to do that anyway, but I'm sort of almost physically unable to do that, to treat people, you know, poorly or to humiliate them. I would never do that. But it really inoculates you against that kind of activity, you know, if you're treated like that. So that's the first thing. You know, I think we see that increasingly in the world, you know, on the world stage, but also individually, certainly online. And it's a choice, right? I mean, for the Christian, it's, you know, you can choose to be a kind person and merciful and forgiving and compassionate like Jesus is, or you can choose not to be. And I think when we choose not to be, that's when we move into sin. And it's, you know, it's, we see what happens sort of, you know, when it's universalized.
6: Why do you think people do that?
9: Human nature, right? Sin. I mean, we're not perfect. I think sometimes it's done out of fear, right? I have to be mean to you because I'm afraid that, in a sense, my status is being challenged or my status is in jeopardy. But yeah, it's plain old human nature and plain old sin, and we really have to work against it. You know, I learn from people humiliating me, but also me not being kind to people who I think I should have been kinder to. I talk about a couple people in the book. And then finally, you know, looking at people in my life, even as a teenager, who were very kind to people. I saw it almost like as a superpower, right? They were kind to people who were on the margins. They were kind to people who were not cool. And I used to look at my friends and think, gosh, I wish I were like that. And that's been, you know, one of the paths of my life, to move away from being selfish and self-centered to being more compassionate and, I hope, more loving.
6: How does that steer the work that you do? You just use the word margins, and you've spoken often about finding God in the margins. What does that mean?
9: Well, first of all, it means looking at what Jesus did, which was always going to the margins and seeing people who were excluded or ignored or rejected by society or by religious leaders sometimes. You know, in my own work today, I do a lot of work with LGBTQ Catholics, you know, who really are the most excluded people in the church. And so as a Jesuit in formation or in training, those are the people that we spend time with, right? I worked, I won't tell you all the different ministries I had as a Jesuit, but, you know, to take two of them, I worked with Mother Teresa's sisters in Kingston, Jamaica, helping to care for people who were dying on the streets. They would bring them in from the streets and we took care of them. And then for 2 years in Nairobi, Kenya, working with refugees, helping them start small businesses. I mean, these are really people who are rejected, you know, by their own countries or have to flee. And that really prepared me for this work with LGBTQ Catholics. But really, it comes down to trying to follow what Jesus asks us to do, which is really going out to these people who feel rejected, excluded, or in any way marginalized.
6: You worked closely with Pope Francis, who was a big supporter of your work in supporting members of the LGBTQ community in the church. You met with Pope Leo in September. How did Pope Leo respond to that work? Is he as supportive?
9: Yes, the message I got from him is that he wants to continue Pope Francis's approach of welcome and inclusion. And, you know, I mean, he met with me for 30 minutes and I felt completely supported and uplifted and really consoled. I have to say, I think he's just he's a great choice. And I think the Holy Spirit did a great job.
6: He has also made a point of speaking out about the dignity of migrants and is in past has criticized the policies when it comes to deportations and immigration broadly of the Trump administration. How do you understand where that comes from?
9: Well, it comes from the Gospels. Oftentimes people think that Pope Leo or Pope Francis or before him Benedict or John Paul are being political. They're being religious. You know, in the Gospels, Jesus says very clearly in Matthew chapter 25, basically, when you welcome the stranger, you welcome me. You welcome Jesus. And when you don't welcome the stranger, you don't welcome me. And this theme of welcoming the stranger, the alien, the refugee, goes all the way back to the Old Testament. You shall not oppress the resident alien, says God to the people of Israel, because you yourselves were aliens once in the land of Egypt, right, during the Exodus. So this is a consistent theme through both the Old and the New Testaments. And when Pope Leo is talking about respecting the dignity of migrants and refugees, he's talking about the gospel. He's talking about Jesus. So we have to remember that he's not being political. He's being religious, he's being Christian, and he's being Catholic.
6: Is it not inherently political to say that at a time when people are being snatched off the streets and sent into deportation camps and flown off to countries that they have no ties to?
9: You know, interestingly, I would say no. I don't think it is inherently political. I think it's inherently religious. It's inherently Christian and it's inherently Catholic.
6: It happens to be political?
9: And if that has, I beg your pardon?
6: It happens to be political then, if it's not inherently?
9: Mm-hmm. If you stand up and preach about forgiveness in the street and people sort of walk by you, you know, it's because it may not be something that's on their minds. If you stand up in the street and talk about migrants and refugees and people start to pay attention, it's because it happens to be on their minds, you know, politically. But you're saying the same thing. And obviously it has political implications. I'm not trying to deny that. But what I'm saying is he is speaking a Christian message, which I think is really important to see because people tend to try to box the Pope in or box the bishops in politically, but they're being good Catholics.
6: I'm not trying to box you in here, but is your sense that Catholics like J.D. Vance are listening to that message right now?
9: I have no clue what he's listening to.
6: Do you hope he's listening to that message?
9: I certainly hope he is. From their actions, I would say, it doesn't seem that they are really putting it into effect.
6: Is that the choice that you were talking about earlier? I mean, I'm not saying that it's meanness, but a lot of people have characterized it as meanness, but those actions are ones that are a choice.
9: Absolutely. And I do think it's meanness. I think it's cruelty. Rounding people up. I worked with refugees in East Africa, right? These are people who need a home, right? Who need people to care for them and who are trying to make a good life for themselves and their families. You know, they're very unselfish. And rounding them up, humiliating them, you know, beating them, killing them, you know, putting them into what are essentially concentration camps, right? Is cruel and is mean and is unchristian. And, you know, the bishops have said this in the United States, the Pope has said this, and it's up to, you know, politicians and legislators to listen or not, right? This is a choice that they have.
6: It's easy to say that in your country, but other countries as well, that there's real division and polarization. You can see that on social media. You can see that in the way the politics is played. There was an editorial that I read recently in Axios, and it talked about that polarization. And it said at the end of it, the bottom line, the next time your screen tells you America is broken, close it, walk outside, talk to your neighbor, coach the team, go to the town meeting. That's the real America. It's a hell of a lot better than the one being manufactured for clicks, clout, and cash. Do you think that's the real America? Is America in this moment not the polarization that we see writ large in the headlines and on social media?
9: I would say they're both America, right? I mean, social media is a reality and it does affect how people think. And so we can't ignore it. But I think that's a good insight that you can't be wrapped up in it because it will warp your mind. The key is really listening to people. It's respecting them for who they are. It's trusting that they're trying to do their best. It's getting to know them as friends first. You know, I participated in the Synod of Bishops over the last couple of years. And one of the quotes that was used was from St. John Paul II. And it's a great quote. And the quote is, affective collegiality precedes effective collegiality. So What does that mean? Affective collegiality, meaning you have to be friendly and friends with people and know them, precedes any discussion of difficult topics. And so the invitation first for all of us is to become friends and to love one another, and certainly not to begin by demonizing one another. So it's very difficult, right? But it's essential.
6: I was going to say easier said than done in this
9: Absolutely.
6: Moment.
9: Absolutely. Yeah, it's tough work.
6: How do you, in this moment, not get consumed by despair? You've talked a lot about despair, and you say that it can be a reasonable response to life, but it makes us less grateful. It feels like a really bad time in many different aspects right now. And you could imagine people turning to despair just because that's a natural thing to do. You pull the sheet over your head and you don't get out. How do you not fall prey to that?
9: Well, the main way is by focusing, for me as a Christian, on the resurrection. So if you think about the disciples on Good Friday or Holy Saturday, Jesus has been executed. Their leader is done. It looks like everything is over. They're, you know, hiding behind closed doors and they think that's it. But God has other things in mind, right? I mean, that's what Easter shows us. I think the message of the resurrection is hope is greater than despair, right? And that hope is always coming from God and despair never is. Despair says that God can change nothing, right? And it's a little bit of an arrogant way of thinking, right? Nothing can ever change. Whereas hope encourages us to continue and encourages us to believe that things can change. I mean, something simple as the election of Pope Francis. You know, no one ever thought a Jesuit would be elected pope or that he would do any of the things that he ended up doing. And look at Pope Leo. People thought, oh, an American could never be elected pope. I'm not saying that's the antidote to despair and that everybody, you know, was happy about Pope Leo's election. I certainly was. But it does show us that things can change and can change quickly, you know, thanks to God. So despair just, you know, basically leads to, as you say, you know, staying in bed with the covers over your head, which doesn't help anybody. And, you know, least of all you.
6: It's hard, though. I mean, that's difficult to get to that point. For people who are living through this moment right now, war and talk of war and those divisions that we were hinting at, however acute they might be, that can be a really hard place for people to land on.
9: Oh, it's totally difficult. Yeah, I mean, it's really difficult. It's hard to, you know, pull the covers down and get out of bed, right? But it's a kind of act of trust, you know, for the religious person in God, that God is with us. And again, what's the alternative? The alternative, giving up, doesn't help anybody, and really, and it doesn't help you. So I think it's a very Christian response, but it's a very human response to want to move away from despair.
6: Just finally, there's a line in this book that stands out, and it speaks in some ways to how you've lived your life, but some of the things that you've talked about. And the line is that grace works through all our lives. What does that mean?
9: It means that no matter who you are, that God is at work through you. Right. And that grace is at work through your life. And the key is being attentive, being aware, and just noticing. I think we tend to think that grace is at work only in, you know, lives of religious people, but no, it's in everybody's life. And the key is, again, just paying attention.
6: So if people aren't spiritual in the broadest sense or even in the most specific sense, where can they find that grace? Where can they see that grace?
9: I think by asking yourself, where have I seen God's presence in my life? Where have I encountered God moving through my life in relationships and in work and nature and art? You know, for the non-religious person, I think, you know, perhaps it's looking at, see, it's funny, I don't think in those terms, so it's sometimes hard for me to speak to that community. But, you know, I would say, where do I see signs of hope, signs of uplift, right? Signs of movement. Signs of progress.
6: Beauty and wonder and all those things too.
9: Yeah, and awe, right? I mean, again, I'm speaking as a religious person, but I think for someone who's not religious to say, where is the universe kind of calling me to my best self, right? And that's never in despair. It's always in hope.
6: I really enjoyed this book. We know a lot about you, but it's also just really interesting to read about the person who was you before you became the person that we know, if that makes sense.
9: It does.
6: Father James Martin, thank you very much.
9: My pleasure.
6: Father James Martin's most recent book is Work in Progress, Confessions of a Busboy, Dishwasher, Caddy, Usher, Factory Worker, Bank Teller, Corporate Tool, and Priest. We spoke in March. That is The Current for this Monday, the 8th of June. Coming up, the CBC's Catherine Cullen and I will co-host special coverage of the swearing-in of Canada's 31st Governor General. We'll be joined by Daniel Bellon, professor and director of the McGill Institute for the Study of Canada, plus live coverage of the installation ceremony of the Honourable Louise Arbour from the floor of the Senate chamber in downtown Ottawa. It all begins at 10 a.m. Eastern. We hope you will join us. In the meantime, we will leave you with some music from The Beaches. They have a big tour that they're getting set to head out on. They're going to be all across this country and beyond, in St. John, in Fredericton, in Calgary, Edmonton, Saskatoon, Winnipeg, Regina. They played in Toronto this weekend, a big show as part of the All Things Go Festival. It's The Beaches and Blame Brett. I'm Matt Galloway. Thanks for listening to The Current. We'll see you tomorrow.

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5: Abel Salaucha has spent his life feeling like he existed in two worlds. I mean, he was raised in a rural South African town, but also spent years studying classical music at an elite British music school. So Abel will be here with his cello to tell you how he uses that tension in his music.
6: This is CBC News. I'm Sarah Blackmore. An Ontario man is facing trafficking charges after millions of contraband cigarettes were seized by police in Labrador West. The RNC says it responded to a single vehicle collision on the Trans-Labrador Highway on Friday, where a trailer overturned and was blocking the roadway. There, police uncovered over 20,000 cartons of contraband cigarettes with a street value of over $2 million. A 30-year-old man has been charged with trafficking in contraband tobacco. And an RNC officer has been charged with careless storage of a firearm, ammunition, and a prohibited weapon. This after an investigation by the Serious Incident Response Team in Corner Brook. In a press release from CertNL, it says Constable Peter Kelly will appear in court in July. In national news, Canada's new Governor General is being installed today. Former Supreme Court Justice Louise Arbour will be officially sworn in at a ceremony in Ottawa. Janice McGregor has more on the tone Arbour might adopt in her tenure as Vice Regal.
7: On the day Prime Minister Mark Carney announced Louise Arbour as his pick, a reporter asked how someone who's sat as a Supreme Court judge, prosecuted war crimes internationally, was going to adjust to a more ceremonial role, shaking hands, presenting medals. Arbour said she was serene and enthusiastic about representing Canada, and that, well, yes, it's different from her past work. Those medal ceremonies, they celebrate what makes us human. And she respects that not all Canadians were fans of her judicial decisions, but in her new role, she'll be there to listen.
8: I will reach out not only to those who agree with me, the kind of cheerleading mode I think is not always conducive to change and to progress.
7: And Mark Carney said that day, should Canada find itself in a constitutional crisis, the country's going to be lucky to have someone with her clarity and moral judgment. And he's looking forward to his private conversations with her on serious issues. Janice McGregor, CBC News, Ottawa.
6: And that ceremony will be live streamed on CBC Radio at 11:30 Newfoundland time. So just in about an hour. In international news, U.S. President Donald Trump is taking to social media this morning, expressing his frustration over the renewed fighting between Israel and Iran. Chris Reyes has more on that.
9: President Trump posted on social media claiming that Israel and Iran are looking to do an immediate ceasefire. Trump said that peace negotiations are proceeding and wrote that the U.S. blockade of Iranian ports will remain in place until a final deal is reached. Trump wrote, "Things should move quickly." Now, prior to that, he also posted on social media demanding that both sides stop shooting. According to several reports, Trump and Israeli Prime Minister Benjamin Netanyahu spoke on Sunday with Trump asking Netanyahu to stop retaliating against Iran. Mediators who have been leading talks between the U.S. and Iran in Pakistan are said to be furious over Israeli strikes on Sunday, which took place as Pakistan's interior minister was in Tehran attempting to advance the negotiations. Krish Reyes, CBC News, New York.
6: And a 7.8 magnitude earthquake in the Philippines has killed more than 30 people and injured dozens more. Many of the victims were killed by a landslide, Patrick Falk reports.
10: In footage recorded at an elementary school in the Philippines' Mindanao Island, children are seen crouching on the ground as it ripples before a roof structure collapses. The quake struck south of General Santos, a city of around 700,000 people, early Monday morning on what was meant to be the first day of school following a long break. Reports say several people were buried and died during a landslide in the coastal town of Glen in Sarangani province. The area is located about 32 kilometers to the east of the quake epicenter. Tsunami waves measuring higher than 1 meter were recorded. Authorities say they were too small to cause damage, but are warning people to brace for aftershocks. Patrick Falk for CBC News, Singapore.
6: That's your news. As for weather, there's a frost advisory in effect for southwestern, western, and central Newfoundland, including the Great Northern Peninsula tonight. Temperatures could get down to minus one in low-lying areas. So that's from tonight, overnight into early tomorrow morning. Environment Canada says that frost advisories are issued when widespread frost or freezing temperatures are expected during growing season, so to cover up those plants. That's your news. I'm Sarah Blackmore.

Hey, I'm Tom Power. Welcome to Q. So first, I want to tell you that coming up later in the show, you're going to hear one of Canada's greatest rock songwriters, Joel Plaskett. He'll be celebrating his 20th anniversary with his band, The Emergency. And we're going to talk about a song he wrote inspired by the Canadian media theorist, Marshall McLuhan. But the music you're hearing right now is pretty different than that.

From his acclaimed 2025 album, Hymns of Bantu, that is Abel Salaucha, the South African cellist and singer. And there, he's improvising his own sort of take on music by the 17th century French composer Marin Marais. Abel is a musician with one of the most unique stories you'll ever hear. I mean, and you might even be able to relate to it because I'm sure you felt like a fish out of water before, whether you're at your job and you're wondering, like, how did I get here? God knows I do that a lot. Or, you know, you're out at a bar or you're at a friend's party and you're saying, like, I don't really feel like I belong here at all. Abel's story is sort of the epitome of that because he grew up in the township of Sebokeng, South Africa. When he was a teenager, he got his talent sort of spotted. He was chosen to go to St. John's College, South Africa's most elite private school. Just a few years later, he gets a scholarship to the UK to attend a prestigious music college in Manchester. So he was not just thousands of miles from home, but he was thousands of miles from kind of everything he knew. And that's daunting enough for a young musician. But here's the thing about Abel. He's taken all those experiences and that fish out of waterness and the darkness and the light and the tension to create really original music. His African roots, classical traditions, all channeled, like in this music you're hearing right now.

0: So I'm glad you tuned in today because this is fun. Abel was in Canada playing with the Toronto Symphony Orchestra. He came into the studio with his cello to tell you his story and his life in music, but to play along while he did it. So I hope you enjoyed this nearly as much as I did. I started by asking Abel how the instrument came into his life in the first place. Here's what he had to say.
1: It's a bit serendipitous in that sense that some of the environments that the cello finds itself in are prescribed heavily. And I come from a township in South Africa called Sebokeng. And there are no cellos there, you know, to your surprise. And there's no cellos there. There's traditional music, the use of the voice. There's accordion.
0: Button or piano?
1: Yeah, both, actually.
0: Oh, cool,
1: yeah,
0: cool, cool.
1: We call it crostina.
0: Crostina.
1: Yeah, yeah. Oh, cool, and cool. This is the kind of, that was the world Sotho kind of singing.
0: Yeah.
1: And then the other side of that was cultural stuff or religious things with the voice.
0: Yeah.
1: So that was like, you know, the extent, I would say huge extent of music in my life was that.
0: Yeah.
1: And my brother was a very inquisitive dude who wanted to look outside of the realm of the township. And he was studying classical music at the time at an outreach program in Soweto. And he was playing bassoon. And I think we all get into things, not necessarily because of the instrument itself, but because of the people. The people that are doing it are so cool, so inspiring. You just like want to be with them. And my brother was that person for me. And then he dragged me along with him, you know. And a cello was one of the few instruments that were there. And we would share, six of us would share a cello. Just be like, okay, guys, see what you can do in the next few hours with this instrument. And all creativity would ensue.
0: Were you playing, when you first got it, were you playing classical rep or were you?
1: No. So at school, we would maybe learn exercises, studies, how to actually play the instrument. So everything would be so basic, based on scales, you know, based on making a sound. And then when we take it home, you can experiment because nobody is guiding you. And that was kind of beautiful. So with the lack of guidance meant like, oh, what can my culture do into this instrument? So we'd, you know, write hymns for the instrument or, you know, and my brother had a wind band back in the day of different instruments. These kinds of things were like putting the cello already into spaces that were like, oh, does it belong? Or
0: yeah.
1: But it was never a thought because we were children at the time, you know, I was 9. And if we say, let's just play something, we just experiment, you know.
0: Do you remember any of the tunes from your community that would have been like, that you could play?
1: Oh,

0: Then it just
1: what tune is that? What's that?
0: It's a hymn. It's Jesus is my protector.
1: And that was played around.
0: Yeah, that was, they would all play, you know, the euphoniums and the trombones.

0: that kind of vibe. And people would sing and would play at the same time. There wasn't like any arrangements. It was like, we know the tune.
1: Yeah.
0: And then, you know, as I even played at the end there, this kind of... Then people start improvising, you know, start coming up.
1: And even as a kid, you were playing those chord changes and people were...
0: Yeah, yeah. And but it would be single notes at that time because it's now I have this ability to play all these notes.
1: Yeah,
0: but
1: yeah,
0: before,
1: yeah,
0: it would just be like...
1: Yeah. Almost functioning as the bass.
0: Almost functioning as the bass, yeah. And sometimes we were talking about playing the right notes for the music.
1: Yeah, yeah.
0: And don't do anything else. Just stay on the bass line, you know. And my brother would just say, you stay there. And also it was hierarchy, you know. When you're younger, like, there's bigger guys out there,
1: yeah,
0: who can express themselves. There was like an element of, I know, guidance and danger, and you know, and then finally having the courage to play your own solo at some point, you know. But I think you had to kind of earn that right.
1: What's the school you went to? You got a scholarship to St. John's College,
0: yeah,
1: which is the most elite private school in South Africa. My guess is change of scenery.
0: Just a bit.
1: A little bit. Yeah. What was that like for you?
0: Ooh, yeah. You know, it's so nice. We just had this conversation that felt so free about how music was expressed. And
1: yeah, yeah.
0: There were, like, when I arrived, there were lines, you know, time for this, time for that. Whereas at home, there was no sense of, like, people would arrive really late and we'd still do the music. People would be there the whole day. There was like that. When I arrived, there was this structure of time at St. John's that was quite serious. And I had to learn those lines. And I think it was fortunate and unfortunate at the same time. So, you know, a double-edged sword for sure. And
1: what was the good part of it and what was the not good part of it? What's the good edge and not the good edge?
0: I think freedom of expression,
1: yeah,
0: was momentarily halted for a bit, because that meant in order to be free, I had to learn so much more of the rules, you know, but also the language. I didn't speak English at that age.
1: Oh, okay. And so, and the school was in English?
0: Yeah, the school was in English. It was the first time I was meeting white people.
1: Oh, yeah.
0: You know, I'd gone to a primary school where there was only black people and we spoke Sotho and Tswana.
1: What year is this?
0: This is, I'd say, probably... 2006.
1: Okay, so like what, 14 away from the end of apartheid? Like,
0: oh yeah, No. I was born after apartheid.
1: No, but like 14 years later. Like,
0: yeah, 14 years later. Yes.
1: So not that long.
0: Not that long.
1: Yeah.
0: No, and the difference, you know, of communities is very stark there.
1: Yeah.
0: You know, we lived in Sebokeng where if we saw a white person, we'd definitely be staring at you, Tom.
1: Okay. I was wondering why you were looking at me.
0: Yes. Yeah. Who's this guy?
1: Right, but you were, and I don't want to be dismissive or belittling, a fish out of water. You didn't, yes, speak the language. You were, it sounds like, potentially the only black person, or at least...
0: There were a few of us, but, yeah, you know, we were all coming with scholarships and, you know, but also very... varying degrees of exposure to this new set of privileges. Some of them had been maybe in the system in other private schools beforehand, but I, you know, was coming fresh from the township. So, yeah.
1: And were you, and my guess is you were what? You were in there being drilled on Bach or?
0: Yeah. So life became a bit more solitary. So it became about, okay, you know, I got this 100% scholarship to attend through the cello, and everything was based on potential, not on, you know, my academic ability. Life was in the practice room now. So I would have to kind of fulfill a certain level in order to stay in this place. But I also fell in love with it, you know. That's why I fell in love deeper with classical music. My teachers would give me recordings and I'd just go and obsess with those. So it became much more of a solitary thing, whereas the township was always, we were always together somehow. Like, I never practiced alone.
1: Is there a piece you can think of you learned back then that made you go like, it's a classical piece,
0: yeah,
1: that made you go like, oh no, I do love this?
0: I mean, we used to try and learn some things by ear. And obviously, like, some of the things that pulled us were this showmanship on these instruments. And there was Papa. He was like the master of the cello. And he had beautiful melodies. And there was a piece called Hungarian Rhapsody that was really...

0: that kind of thing. It was like just very playful stuff that would, okay. And you'd learn it from the radio because you don't have the score.
1: Right. Did you like it because it was beautiful, or did you also like it because for people who can't see you, you have to, it's very technically difficult what you did.
0: Yeah, yeah.
1: You had to go very high up the neck of the cello.
0: Yeah, yeah.
1: And you had to play notes that there's not a lot of room for error on the tuning and you had to jump. Did you also like the sort of like, hey, this is kind of acrobatic?
0: Yeah. Know? That was also like, you know, check what I can do. You know, a lot of that, you know, the instrument was like, what are you learning? And week by week, you know, you get better. And we were quite serious at home about it. My brother would go, are you improving? You know, and what's the next step for you? So he was that kind of person that it wasn't just a hobby. It was actually important that we progress.
1: Did you feel any pressure? Did you feel like, hey, I get to be here? Or like, I feel like I need to be excellent?
0: Look, with all the light that we've just spoken about, there are also

0: lick in the sun. They sit outside as soon as the sun comes up. They sit there. And then at 3 o'clock, it's time for a beer. And then on and again and again. Do you see it happening around you? He was like that, you know. Observe around you. This is your way out. So the time where you could choose to go and play on the street is also the time where you could choose to sit and practice. You do this, it could show you the world. And it started, you know, immediately showing us examples of even pulling you out of the environment, even for a weekend, you know, get taken away somewhere to go learn master classes and be around other musicians. And it became like a little utopia. It could take us places and it could help us turn the page into the next chapter of our lives instead of really live the cycles of our forebears where they stayed because of oppression and they can't get out now, you know. So this was the big undertone that lived within our lives a lot of the time. And my brother was incessant that we need to get out of it.
1: That's a little bit of Abel Salacha playing Bach's Cello Suite number 6. You're listening to my conversation with Abel, the South African cellist and singer who was in Canada performing with the Toronto Symphony. We've been talking about Abel's journey in music, how he went from the township to a full scholarship at St. John's College in Johannesburg, which is the most elite private school in South Africa, and a little bit of the fish out of waterness he felt there. Then he got into one of the UK's most prestigious music schools, the Royal Northern College of Music in Manchester in England. He had to move thousands of miles away from his home, from his family, to a completely new country. What is that like? Here's what he had to say.
0: The biggest shock actually was the music. In South Africa, only a few of us do this and do it really well.
1: What, play cello or play
0: classical? Play cello play the cello and into classical music.
1: Yeah.
0: It's a much smaller world.
1: At that high level, yeah.
0: And then you rock up in London and in Manchester and everyone's doing it. Yeah, Everybody is on the Dvorak. Everybody's on the Shostakovich cello concertos, you know, and all these things. It's like, and it kind of sent me on a goose chase for identity. It's like, everybody's doing this so well. Like, who am I within this cacophony of so many things, you know? Like, hardly any of us get through, you know, to play the concertos with the orchestras or to do what we would deem as the dream at the time. But the dream began to change because of how the cluster of talent that there was. It was incredible, but I needed to find my own voice within that noise.
1: But why did you need to find your own voice? It's interesting to me. Because if you have a voice back home that's saying, and an understandable voice saying like, hey buddy, this is your way out. Like, fit in. Get a job playing first chair cello in an orchestra. It's a good salary. Don't worry about it. Play Mahler.
0: Worst nightmare.
1: Really? Really? Yeah. Really?
0: Well, no. I mean, I've been in it. It's very beautiful.
1: Yeah.
0: I don't know. Somehow it was like an ancestral memory to leave home. All of the things that I am from my culture that we did in the township came rushing back. You know, I was very determined to be a concert cellist in this way that you mentioned. But what was important to me was I saying something of importance for myself, and would I have a voice in the profession? You know, if I went and played with a foreign orchestra or played standard repertoire or only standard repertoire, I think I'd find it hard to have a voice because I was now struggling to connect the history to my personal voyage.
1: But is this because of a dream? Is this because, like, what is the inflection point that makes you go from I will play this repertoire that everyone wants me to play to I need to have my own voice? Did something happen?
0: I think the tradition of learning in classical music is so strong, you know, and also the tradition of how you play things is like there's different schools and, you know, it's so specific. And I was very much a part of that with my professor and the people I was learning from. But I think the change came when I felt that the masses were doing the same thing and we weren't saying something particularly important. So for me, the best way to say something important in classical music is to program really well. To say something with different types of messages that are put together to weave a story.
1: Like playing Bach and then playing Nine.

0: bark.
1: But why? You know, but why? Why would I do that? You know, like what is the reason I would say I want to have a feeling of song throughout, or I want to have a feeling of nostalgia or words that you can't explain. All these things, if I can pin it to something that can relate to a person, I think it all became so technical in the end. It was just important for me that it starts to speak to society, and I start to become a mirror a little bit to society. I just started to feel as if I was in only nerd land, which is great.
2: You were singing someone else's song in some ways.
1: In some ways.
2: There's a quote in the program notes to these shows in Toronto, and it talks about a teacher introducing you to Bach, Johann Sebastian Bach, early on, and your reaction was, okay, there are two worlds now, but I have to make sure they live in the same space. What does that mean?
1: So there's a fabric that binds a lot of South African culture with European culture, i.e. through colonialism.
2: Yeah.
1: And so before colonialism, our way of harmony was very different. You know, we believed much more in overtones, and we would sing the two notes.

0: that kind of world, and it would stay there.
1: Is that you? I can't do it. Is that are you doing? Is that throat singing? And are you doing overtone notes within?
0: Yes,
1: that?
0: Inside. And so that was a different type of intelligence, isn't it? Of listening.
1: Of course.
0: That the deeper you listen, the more you hear not only the foundational note, but other things. But it's a skill to hear more of that.
1: Would you be willing to do a little bit without the challenge so we can see if we can hear the notes?
0: Okay.

0: So to be able to hear the...
1: Yeah, and I can or I can stay on one note. It's...
0: Oh, wow.
1: That kind of world. And that would be like, some people maybe in some instances wouldn't hear, would just hear the bass note.
0: Yeah.
1: And the intelligence was not this like four-part harmony, but this feeling of within one note, everything is there.
0: So what's the connection between that and say, Western classical music?
1: And so post-colonial, what started to happen was this song I played, Jesoki,

0: that became like, that's a hymn, you know, that's a hymn that you'd sing in a Catholic church.
1: Yeah.
0: And it's a hymn that you'd sing in South Africa. And, you know, for me, that sound is deeply South African, but there are other people that would hear it much more, think it has a European tinge.
1: Yeah,
0: to it.
1: That sort of big plagal cadence.
0: Yes, and through the wars and through this, and through culture and through religion, sound was shared.
1: Yeah.
0: And I think my closest forebears, my mother, my grandfather, my great grandfather, were all in this four part harmony. But before that, there was that overtone kind of world and a rhythmic world as well. And so I felt like these things need to be explained in my own makeup. So when people ask me if I fuse music, I don't fuse music. I try to understand my DNA, basically. The things that have made me, the love of four part harmony. My dad sings bass line that sound a bit like Haydn, you know? And then at the same time, when we start to sing our ancestral music, we go revert to this overtone system.
1: I have friends of mine in the north of Canada who are Inuit, who are indigenous to that area, and they play classical music, and they play, you know, there was a large remission of Christian, Moravian missionaries, especially going to Labrador, where not too far where I'm from. And I could tell that they actually feel kind of torn about it. I mean, they love this music, but they actually feel kind of torn about it because they don't want to fully reject it and just, you know, and only go back to the music that existed before colonialism. They feel torn. I can't even say anything more than that. They feel torn about their love of that music. Mm. Does that resonate with you at all?
0: It does, heavily, yeah.
1: Yeah.
0: It's difficult. In our culture, also, the respect that we have for our parents, sometimes when you ask these hard questions, it's kind of like defiling, you know. They don't like it, you know. That's why it's sometimes so hard to get the answers to these changes in history and in sound. You know, my parents are very Christian, but also believe that, you know, the people that pass become our conduit, our vessel to the other world to hear. Almost what you could say is angels, but in our term we say abaphansi, the ones who are under the ground. And so I think instead of actually differences in philosophy, it's just difference in names somehow. I think the belief that there are people or there are spirits who can guide you, and if you find your way within yourself, you can hear them or you can feel them. And in South Africa, we call that moya, which is spirit. So if we're sitting in this room and there's moments of beautiful inspiration amongst the conversations we're having that are so technical, but then there's moments of spirituality, those are the ancestors walking in the room. And then they walk out again. And it's hard to find them, you know, to always have this moment of inspiration. And that's normal and it's beautiful and it's okay. So that's how I see it, you know.

0: from his 2025 album Hymns of Bantu. That is singer and cellist Abel Salauche with Emmanuel. Abel was just in Canada playing with the Toronto Symphony Orchestra. Coming up, Abel is going to give you a little 101 about his cello, how he's able to turn it into both a cello and like a rhythm and percussion instrument. Plus, he'll tell you how he believes music can destroy the idea of time. Plus, my conversation with the great Dartmouth, Nova Scotia rocker Joel Plaskett coming up. But yeah, more with the incredible Abel Salauche after this.
1: This is your Environment Canada weather update. I'm Sarah Blackmore. For St. John's and vicinity in the Avalon Peninsula north today, about 5 millimeters of rain and a high of 16. Some southwest winds gusting to 40, becoming northwest this afternoon, and that's when the temperature will drop down to 7. On the Avalon south, it's more like 10 millimeters of rain and a high of 11. For Clarenville, Terra Nova, Bonavista, and Gander, drizzle changing to rain this morning, about 5 to 10 millimeters. Highs are around 12 degrees, with temperatures falling to 5 this afternoon. For the Bay of Exploits and Green Bay and White Bay, as well as Grand Falls, Windsor, and vicinity, the rain is mixed with snow this morning, but that ends this afternoon and changes to just rain or drizzle. Highs are around plus 4 to plus 6. For Burgio and Ramia, rain there as well, with a high of 10. On the west coast of the island, mainly cloudy, clearing off this afternoon. Some periods of snow inland and over high terrain early this morning. Highs are around 12 to 13 degrees. Then on the northern peninsula, it's a mix of rain and snow, but should be just rain by the afternoon and highs between 7 and 10. For Labrador City and Wabush, as well as Churchill Falls and vicinity, it's mainly sunny today with highs around 23 to 25. For Upper Lake Melville and Eagle River, sunny and a high of 21. On the north coast of Labrador, mainly sunny and a high of 17. Except 21 in the Postville area. For Cartwright and Black Tickle, chance of drizzle this morning, clearing off this afternoon and a high of 9. And for Red Bay to Lanseclaire, chance of showers or drizzle this morning, then clearing off by the afternoon and a high of 12. Some northeast winds gusting to 50. And that's your weather. I'm Sarah Blackmore.
0: Hey, I'm Tom Power. 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

0: That is some of Abel Salouch's Cello Concerto for Spirits that he released last year. Abel's music blends both the African traditions of his homeland, South Africa, and the classical music world. And he's always pushed the boundaries of where the cello can belong in music. He has said that the instrument has this ability to shapeshift. So I wanted to know more about that. Not only did he tell you what he meant by that, but because he was in our studio with his cello, he'll show you what he means by that. Here's Abel and the rest of our conversation.
1: For the longest time, I struggled to fit this instrument into other communities. It took a while to find ways for it to feel as rhythmic, to have my voice and lyricism that is from me, not just from the instrument that is the cello.
0: Well, what do you mean by other communities? So like other genres of music?
1: I play with a lot of West African drummers.
0: Yeah.
1: It's really hard to play in those settings. You know, if you go to Abidjan in Ivory Coast and you go to a wedding, they're not going to hear you.
0: can you even hear the cello?
1: You have to find ways.
0: Yeah.
1: You have to find ways to be rhythmic. And also you have to know what part you play in these proceedings, you know.
0: Yeah.
1: So you have to find your place within these communities. So I felt like I've worked so hard alongside my friends who I play with to find my corner of what the instrument is. You know, I can be rhythmic, you know, in my own

0: this kind of
1: That's
0: feeling.
1: Amazing.
0: Yeah, these kind of feelings of I can play in rhythm if I wanted to be not a cellist in that sense, but to be some sort of contributor of rhythm.
1: Yeah. And then, of course, you can also be, what? You can be a melody. You can be the lead.
0: Yeah.
1: You can be the voice.
0: It can be the voice, you know, and all these kinds of things. Yeah. I love flutes.
1: Yeah.
0: I'm obsessed with flutes, and they're such an inherently African sound, you know, or actually worldly sound. People use them in so many ways.
1: Yeah.

0: Are those harmonics?
1: Fake ones, yes.
0: Sorry, I should say for people who don't know what we're talking about, you may have to explain this better than me, but often if you can hold your finger over a string in a certain way, you can access these sort of like higher registers on a very low instrument, some very high notes.
1: Yeah, and so sometimes with the cello, because it's like a long piece of string, if you interrupt it with very little amount of pressure, you get this gray area. So you don't get the note, or you get the...
0: And you can play like the flute, really.
1: Yeah.
0: And your instrument has sand underneath the...
1: Yes, underneath the bridge.
0: What, underneath the paint?
1: Yeah, so it's kind of painted over, like tiny grains, you know, that it hardly makes a difference. But it's so I can play like bits of shaker.

0: that kind of feeling, you know. So it's just a bit louder on this cello because it's put in there for me.
1: How does the classical community, and I'm not talking about other musicians, I'm talking about sort of the gatekeepers of that world. How have they reacted to your music?
0: I think I'm only in the environments that would like me there.
1: Right.
0: And I think, yes, maybe there has been some sort of, there has to be something classical and core in this in order to have the other things, you know. And I think for me, that almost loses the point. Maybe today's culture is to tell a story, you know, almost like a playlist, you know, the different types of strands that lead you to the different parts of you. That's quite important. So if I'm going to play a bit of Debussy in order to get to the end of it and realize that those use some gamelan culture and then tip over into a sound world that I think represents that in a form of improvisation and maybe even extended techniques on the cello, sending me that way, then I follow it because it makes sense. Because it tells a story.
1: Yeah, yeah.
0: You know, so I'm happy for that exploration, I think.
1: You said you want classical music to have more of a social impact, that it's an important direction for the genre. The reason I'm reading is because I want to read a quote. You said, we need to be asking, why do we play it and how can it affect change? Have you come up with an answer to that?
0: No.
1: Well, thanks for coming in. Yeah. Have you come up with a personal answer for yourself of why, you know, why am I playing this? What is this doing?
0: You know, this is like reasons for existing, human remembrance, you know, ancestral feelings at a very vast spectrum. It's the same as looking at art from a very long time ago and feeling a sense of kinship with it. You know, I think all of these things are not in a, you know, in a time capsule. They're, you know, I think it destroys the idea of time. It's like all of these things are new to us and continue to inform us on how to create, on how to be. So to live without them would be, I think, ridiculous or even impossible to create new things. So
1: it breaks down the idea of time is beautiful. It breaks down the idea of, I love traditional music and I think you do too, because it doesn't feel old to me. Like I feel like I'm just holding on to the ball for a little while. The ball got handed to me and I'm just waiting to hand it off. And I think what you're saying is,
0: those are your ancestors. Did you hear that? That they walked in the room, you know. For me, that's to hold on to that thing just a little bit longer.
1: And then when I'm done with it, when I'm going, when I leave, it's my job to hand it off.
0: Yeah.
1: And if I'm hearing you correctly, we can do that for classical music too. It's of a time. It's of the 18th century or 17th century in Vienna, but it's just as much music as the music we grew up playing. Mm. And we can have the same relationship of the time breaking down to that music as well.
0: The difference with classical music and folk music in this way is that so much of the music and all other music is so knitted to the story, you know, of human nature, of what happened, of what it feels like to be human now. And I think we need to do and make it a usual practice to dig into these classical pieces as to what is the story that's knitted to them. It doesn't have to be this narrative story, but it's like, what was happening around then? Like, what did Schubert do? Was he like, was he in love? Was he on something? Was he down? Was he going somewhere? And sometimes I feel like in this practice, you know, and in these structures of music colleges and conservatoires, you just get given the envelope and say, just read it, read that letter, just play it. And I think that's where maybe the thing is missing, maybe.
1: Before you go, I want you to play me a little something, but I don't know what. I was thinking about maybe asking you, like, when you get your cello out of the case. I got buddies of mine, when they take their instruments out, they play the same thing just to kind of get their fingers warmed up. What do you play?
0: I like playing pizzicato a little bit and then move a lot to the bow. you know, to warm up. And I love hearing overtones of the instrument or the ring, you know.
1: Yeah, give me a little bit of what you'd play, like, if you took the cello out.
0: Yeah.
1: You know, had to warm up.

0: Absolutely beautiful. Thanks so much for coming in today.
1: Thanks for having us.
0: Lovely to meet you.
1: It was such a refreshing way to talk.
0: Really, really beautiful for me. I mean, like, I hope you enjoyed that as much as I did. Like, I would love to have all the guests come in with a cello. Andrea Martin, Eugene Levy, you're coming in. Bring the cello. That is Abel Salacha, the award-winning and genre-defying South African cellist. He was just in Canada playing shows with the Toronto Symphony. You can find Abel's recent releases, his album Hymns of Bantu, or his solo cello concerto Four Spirits, wherever you get your music. I'm Tom Power. You're listening to Q. Take a listen to this.

0: You know how like a certain song will take you back to like an exact certain moment in your life? Like that's for me. When I listen to that song, I am 18 or 19 because of the story I'm about to tell, at a house party in St. John's. Drinking Dominion Ale and having the time of my life. That is Joel Plaskett and Down at the Khyber. Joel formed his band, Joel Plaskett Emergency, in the early 2000s. When that album came out, they had a slightly different lineup. But then Joel put together a real band, Dave Marsh on drums, Chris Pennell on bass. What I mean by real band is like a permanent band. And now they're celebrating 20 years of playing together, and they're celebrating it with a new song called Fill in the Blanks. Joel wrote it while taking an online course in the work of the Canadian media theorist Marshall McLuhan for like a homework assignment. If Marshall McLuhan is not a household name for you, as I mentioned, important Canadian media theorist, you might know his the thing he said, the medium is the message, which Joel and I will get into. But essentially, if you've ever wondered about the impact your phone or TikTok or YouTube is having on your brain or attention span, Marshall McLuhan sort of pioneered thinking that way, and decades before smartphones or algorithms. But how does that turn into a rock song, something that feels like an honors thesis? So I started by asking Joel Plaskett why he wanted to take a course on Marshall McLuhan in the first place.
1: A friend recommended it to me, and you know, I'd been sort of getting a little hip to Marshall McLuhan stuff. And then all of a sudden I had time. It was really interesting. There'd be optional assignments. And so this song was the result of an assignment on chapter two. This is what I submitted.
0: Really?
1: not the version that you're hearing now, the band version, but an acoustic four-track version that I did, which is going to be on the B side of the single.
0: I'm gonna do my best to try and summarize some points here too, so I can get you to explain why you may have been interested in this. Marshall McLuhan, you know, the greatest media philosopher of our time, Canadian. A lot of ideas that have lasted through our society, most famously the medium is the message, the idea that the information that you get from a newspaper versus a radio broadcast versus a computer screen versus a podcast, what's as interesting and as important as what's written on it is actually how you're getting it, and how you're getting it impacts right. what you are actually taking in. I remember a couple of years ago, you weren't on the internet at all, and you were on social media, you were posting up these sort of like typewritten messages to fans. It just occurred to me just then. Is this around the same time that, because if you're interested in the medium being the message, is this around the same time that you had sort of absconded and started posting up typewritten things?
1: I always find it interesting how you can take an analog approach into a digital world. That sort of mashup is something I've been flirting with more and more. Like I did my last tour, One Real Reveal, I was telling stories and using the phone to show pictures on screens and tell stories and stuff. So kind of mixing up these mediums, but the way you deliver something. So like when you type something up and you put it on socials, people have to zoom in on Instagram to read this typewritten post. It doesn't really make any sense. But in a weird way, it was a way of slowing things down a bit. To me, my issue with a lot of the modern technology is the speed at which it moves is like absolutely overwhelming. But McLuhan's stuff, I just find like that there's so many quotes, so rich. I'm not going to get them right, but things like, well, there's one line in it that says, the content of any given medium is the juicy piece of meat used by the burglar to distract the watchdog of the mind, or something like that. You know, like he's less interested in what the content is and more about what the environmental changes are. That's the big message, right? That's how the medium, you know, it's the devices that change your environment, not the content on the devices.
0: I think I'm just trying to figure out an answer for someone who may be wondering, why is a 20-year in Joel Plaskett Emergency and multi-generation rocker courses in Marshall McLuhan.
1: Marshall McLuhan. Well, I think it's because I want to gain a perspective. There's this sort of idea that you get out of the fishbowl. The fish doesn't know it's in water, right? This is, again, I think one of the McLuhanisms is like, you don't know the environment you're in unless you find ways in which you can extract yourself from it for a second. And so we're swimming in digital media and social media and all these things that I find, frankly, quite overwhelming. And I think are hugely a distraction. And so I've been trying to think about ways in which I can just learn to step away from that and look at it a little. And the neat thing, the song that I wrote, Fill in the Blanks, was about chapter two, which is called Media Hot and Cold. I forget the name of the chapter exactly. It's something like that, Media Hot and Cold. And the idea is that like some media is more explicit, like a color film would be different than a black and white film. Like if you're watching a color film, you get more information. It's maybe more overwhelming. A black and white film, you use your imagination. It's lower definition. Things that are lower definition engage your imagination in a different way. Things that are high def overwhelm you. And I feel like the phone is like super high def, right? Like it's everything all at once. But other older mediums, you know, like black and white television or something, you would have
2: radio.
1: They all do different things. And so the kind of play on words in the song, right, is sort of, you know, you're coming in hot in high definition. It becomes kind of like a, not a love song exactly, but kind of a playful rock and roll song about these juxtapositions a little bit, and how often it's the things you leave out that draw people in. It's the implicit, and everything being explicit gets pretty boring pretty quickly to me, you know?
2: I mean, what's interesting is that McLuhan was writing this long before there was the phone or social media. He was talking about really the development of the television, the television versus the newspaper versus the radio broadcast.
1: Wildly crystal ball-like, some of the stuff that I was reading and understanding media. It's like, wow, this applies so much today. I think he's writing at a time where everyone was sort of the product of literacy, right? Of the written word was the dominant medium for many years. And then electronic technology comes along and undoes a lot of that. We're seeing that really in really deep now because people are reading less and we're all like, everything's coming through visual mediums and all these things. So he could really see the trajectory. from a distance and from a kind of a bird's eye view.
2: So before we hear the song, I mean, not that you're being didactic in any way, but what do you want people to maybe think about or feel when they hear the song right now?
1: I really like trying to thread the needle, you know, and see if it can mean one thing. Just if you know what it's about, great. So if you're going to listen to it, having framed this conversation, right? You know, maybe I've gotten too explicit with the conversation.
2: Never,
1: I've done
2: never.
1: Exactly what I should have done. I should have just let you fill in the blanks. I shouldn't have told you about it.
2: No, this is radio, buddy. This is, people are going to be listening with no visuals. They'll be filling in. They're going to think we're much handsomer than we are. It's great.
1: Right,
2: exactly. Go on.
1: But yeah, I mean, I really love what the band did with it. And my acoustic version is folkier. This is more rock and roll. But the lyrics are, I think, I'm trying to be playful, but also see if there's something a little deeper in the backstory if you're interested. You know, that's always the dance for me, is trying to write something that threads the needle, for lack of a better word, leave something to the imagination, hence all the spots. There's a lot of filling in the blanks in this song. It was an easy one to like have fun with because there's just, you know, there's a lot of, I guess, musical and word and lyrical playfulness in it. So
2: fun. I'll say to people about to listen to this, fun, catchy song, but you know, keep your ears open. You never know.
1: That's right.
2: You never know.
1: Yeah.
2: Joel, congrats on 20 years of The Emergency.
1: Thanks a lot. Yeah. We're going, we got lots of great summer shows this summer, so we're going to be having fun. Yeah.
2: I'm excited to see it. Can you say who you are and introduce the song?
1: Yeah. My name is Joel Plaskett, and this is the latest track from me and my band, the Joel Plaskett Emergency. And the song is called Fill in the Blanks.

Fill in the blanks from Joel Plaskett and the Joel Plaskett Emergency. Joel's Marshall McLuhan homework assignment recorded and I guess re-recorded, performed. Well, I guess recorded by Joel, re-recorded and performed by the Joel Plaskett Emergency. Joel joined me from his home in Dartmouth, Nova Scotia.

I'm Tom Power. You're listening to Q from 1974. That is the late, great Minnie Riperton with her big Billboard number one, Lovin' You. Tomorrow on the show, you're going to hear some Canadian music royalty dropping by the studio. Divine Brown, our queen of R&B, Canada's diva of soul. She's here to share some love for Minnie Riperton. Divine has a new show she's doing as part of Toronto's Luminato Festival, a one-night-only celebration of Minnie's life and music called Lovin' You, the Minnie Riperton Story. Divine's going to tell you all about the show, why Minnie Riperton has been such a huge influence on her. They both share that incredible five-octave range voice. You just heard that sort of like impossibly high note that Minnie just sang. Divine can do a bit of that. I actually tried to see if I could get her to demonstrate that a little bit. You'll hear whether I succeeded in that or not. But tomorrow you're going to hear a lot about Minnie Riperton. I thought it'd be nice to give Divine some flowers right now. Here she is with her R&B hit Old School Love, the gold-selling track that put her on the map. This is Divine Brown on Q. It's

Divine Brown with her gold-selling 2005 hit Old School Love. Tomorrow, Divine will be on the show talking about her celebration of the late soul singer Minnie Riperton. And I spend the whole interview trying to see if I can get her to sing really, really high. She's doing a celebration of Minnie Riperton as part of a one-night-only show on Saturday, June 13th, part of the Luminato Festival in Toronto. It's called Lovin' You, the Minnie Riperton Story. And that is it for Q today. It's not just Divine Brown is going to be here tomorrow, but also Adam Shankman, who has been behind a bunch of movies called The Wedding Planner, Walk to Remember, The Hairspray Remake, also produced the Oscars and has some great behind-the-scenes Oscars stories, which you'll never heard before. And he made an incredibly stupid, his words, stupid comedy movie called Stop That Train, which is excellent. He'll be here to talk about that. That's tomorrow on

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1: And I'm Catherine Cullen in Ottawa.
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1: In just a moment, we are going to bring you the ceremony live from inside the Senate chamber here in downtown Ottawa. From where I'm seated, just around the corner from the Senate and directly across the street from the National War Memorial, we've seen a stream of VIPs arriving this morning. Former governors general, former prime ministers, and invited guests all here to witness Louise Arbour's swearing in and first official address to Canadians as governor general.
0: We'll bring you that address, an address from the prime minister, Mark Carney, as well, and the full ceremony, including musical performances by Quebec's Sarah Dufour and BC's Tyler Shaw. We'll also hear from the Parliamentary Poet Laureate Chimwemwe Ndii, who will deliver her poem Reasons, which was written especially for today's ceremony. Our colleague Marina von Sackelberg is currently inside the Senate foyer, just a few steps away from the main doors of the Senate chamber. Marina, good morning. Tell us who you've seen making their way into the Senate building.
2: Hi there. Yeah, so we're all kind of just waiting here with a lot of anticipation. There's a whole crew of videographers, cameras, journalists around me here waiting for this arrival. But so far, we have already seen some ministers and senators come in, lieutenant governors from all the different provinces. And we also saw former Prime Minister Jean Chrétien coming up and speaking with some colleagues here. He, of course, appointed Arbour to the Supreme Court in 1999. And he said he's very pleased to see her in this role, says it's a great choice, especially with her record for human rights, saying she's an extremely knowledgeable person, saying that she is an example of what it means to be a good Canadian. And when we have turmoil like we've been experiencing, people around the globe, he said, will see the quality of people that Canada produces, someone like her. So we are waiting here to see her arrive, along with Prime Minister Mark Carney, various other important people here in Ottawa. But right now, just waiting to see them come in any moment here. A lot of anticipation to see this arrive of the future Governor General.
0: She was welcomed with a drum circle outside before making her way into the Senate building. There has been the transfer of the Great Seal, which is a process that sounds important, and it is. It is in many ways the seal, moving from a former seal for the that was created in many ways for the late Queen Elizabeth II. Now King Charles III has his imprint on this new seal, and then, as we say, we're waiting for the official ceremony to begin. It is a beautiful sunny day in downtown Ottawa, and I say that because Louise Arbour arrived wearing her sunglasses to the ceremony. Catherine, tell us a little bit about Louise Arbour, who she is.
1: Just an extraordinarily accomplished Canadian is, I think, the first thing we have to say, Matt. When the Prime Minister announced that Madame Arbour would be taking on this role of Governor General, he said of her, she has held nearly every office a Canadian jurist can hold and several that no Canadian has held before. I mean, the CV, we'd take up half the show if I had to go through all of it. Chief prosecutor for the International Criminal Tribunals for the former Yugoslavia and Rwanda. She was appointed to the Supreme Court, as Marina said a moment ago, by Jean Chrétien between 1999 and 2004. She served there. She was the United Nations High Commissioner for Human Rights, special representative to the UN Secretary General for International Migration. She holds 42 honorary doctorates from universities in Canada and a broad companion of the Order of Canada. The list goes on. And Matt, she said, she's never actually applied for a job. These jobs have just come to her through experience, and that is true of this position as well. Her daughter has said this came as a surprise. It wasn't a phone call they were expecting, but it put a sparkle in her eye to think about taking on this role.
0: It's a very different role for her. It's interesting in hearing former Governor General Adrian Clarkson speak with our colleague Rosemary Barton earlier today, saying that she's going to have to learn in some ways about traveling this country and meeting Canadians. And that's something that she's been leaning into already in her opening remarks when she was appointed, saying that she was looking forward to hearing from Canadians, right?
1: I think that the question of national unity is going to hang certainly over this day, and I think over her tenure as Governor General as well. I mean, part of the importance of this role is recognizing the accomplishments of Canadians, bringing Canadians together. But the fact that she is stepping into this role at a moment where there are certainly tensions internally when we look at the referendum upcoming in Alberta, the question of where Quebec stands on this issue, and also the pressure from south of the border. Her constitutional background, her understanding of Canada in the world, I think all of that is going to come into play, but she's going to be approaching it, as you say, from a new angle as she tries to bring together Canadians and foster some of these conversations.
0: It'll be interesting because, again, it is a role that everything that you've said is inherently political, but this is a role that exists beyond politics in many ways.
1: She's an interesting person, too, when you hear a bit about her perspective. I've listened to her talk about her legal work, and she said, you know, I'm very interested in people who are marginalized. I'm interested in the underdog. Not, she says, though, you know, I'm not there to speak for them. These people can speak for themselves. I'm interested in being a megaphone. So how she reflects, but in a depoliticized way, some of these conversations about different parts of the country is going to be fascinating to watch.
0: Let's head to the Senate chamber and the swearing-in of Canada's 31st Governor General live here on CBC Radio.
3: In a moment, the Governor General Designate, Louise Arbour, will enter the Senate chamber and she will be accompanied by General Jenny Carignan, Chief of the Defense Staff, Mr. Brian Larkin, Senior Deputy Commissioner of the Royal of the RCMP, and Secretary General. The procession will be accompanied by a musical performance by Canadian artists.

0: Interesting, Catherine, to see Jeremy Hansen there in the audience at the Senate. Most recently seen zooming around the moon as part of the Artemis mission. Just one of the very special guests there watching Louise Arbour installed as the Governor General.
1: Yeah, and here she is walking down the hallway. And, you know, this is all, I mean, this is the essence of the pageantry that we can see in Ottawa, the usher of the Black Rod, the chief of the defense staff, this long procession of people wearing their various medals and accomplishments. And at the end, Louise Arbour with a smile on her face, Matt, as she walks into the Senate chamber. She's wearing a blue jacket and an enormous smile as she enters this room full of dignitaries, including Joe Clark, Jean Chrétien, members of the Senate, numerous dignitaries here to see her take on this new role, Canada's 31st Governor General.
0: She has been in extraordinary rooms before, but a penny for her thoughts as to what she's thinking as she makes her way into this room in this moment. It's for somebody who is as accomplished as she is, this is still a different moment.
1: Indeed, one of the important parts of today, I think, is going to be to hear her thoughts, this first address that she will make. She just embraced Mary Simon and Mary Simon's husband as she enters the room. You can see the chair there waiting for her. But to hear what her priorities are and what she intends to do with this new mandate, this new role, that will be an important part of today. And to think about how that fits in with the Prime Minister's own priorities.
0: Let's head back to the Senate. This is the installation swearing in of Canada's 31st Governor General.
2: I'd like to acknowledge that we are gathered on the unceded territory of the Anishinaabeg Algonquin Nation, who have been present on these lands since time immemorial.
3: Forte d'une formation et d'une expérience professionnelle dans le domaine bancaire et immobilier,
4: founding herself on her professional past, she has been very instrumental in promoting development of the indigenous peoples and fighting domestic violence. She is also the president of the Algonquin Cultural Council.
3: Welcome, Elder McGregor.

0: Kwe Kakina. Hello, everybody. Bonjour à toutes et à tous. I'm very honored to be here today, and I'd like to honor our honored guests and our future, the future governor, her excellencies, and the past excellencies. We're as Algonquin, we're known as Yomamaninuwak, the nomads, and we would meet here in the summer because this area here is so special that we're known for the birch bark canoe. Why we would meet here is at this confluence of the rivers coming together. And it's similar to if you've been in a lot of our communities, the medicine wheel, where there's many teachings to that, but the biggest meaning is that it represents balance, even individually, your emotional, physical, spiritual, and mental. But it's a reminder too that what connects all of us is that we're connected to the earth, the waters, the fire, and the air. And what I did today too as well is our ancestors were one of the first to meet the newcomers, most notably Samuel de Champlain. And this led to a conflict in the past with called the Beaver Wars, which led to this great peace gathering in 1701. And from there, they created one of the symbols, which we see as covenants, which is this sharing belt of 1701. And it represents the three nations, really, which you had the British crown, the Anishinaabeg in the middle, and the French crown. So again, it was our understanding is the sharing of the lands and the caretaking of the lands for future generations too. But they're also called peace belts in terms of how do you weave together different ideologies so we coexist together without destroying each other. And that's the significance of these, and that's why I'm very honored to be here today. And what I'm going to do is I'm just going to say a little prayer. Part of our protocol too is the offering of tobacco, and again, that was one of our sacred medicines in the medicine wheel. And I may ask you to stand if you can. Nani buene nabegis, s'il vous plaît, enlevez. I also have my eagle feather, and again, too, the significance of the eagle feather is that it has a higher view, such as leadership. You need a higher view. Ganiganich, kakina, sozimiguach, onje nigashkitocha maun dose konje nongo mame kakina pamazjekten as well konje. 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Mi guach is thank you in Algonquin. Say merci en Algonquin. Je dis ça quatre fois. I say it four times again to honor the place we're here today, because I find it interesting that Parliament and the leadership, the Senate, is at that confluence of the four rivers coming together from the four directions, representing that it's a big responsibility to bring in balance for the collective. So, miigwech, everybody. Merci à tous. And have a wonderful gathering. And congratulations to the future Governor General. Miigwech.
1: That was a blessing from Algonquin Elder Vern McGregor from Kitigan-Zibi, Anishinaabeg First Nation, north of Ottawa.
2: Thank you, Elder McGregor, for your wise words. I would now like to take a moment to explain a tradition that was carried out before the ceremony began, the lighting of the kudlik, the traditional Inuit lamp. Made of soapstone, the kudlik burns animal fat and uses Arctic plants as a wick. These lamps are traditionally used in the north to bring light and warmth to homes. Elder Ripa Evick Carlton is here with us today to tend the kudlik for the duration of the ceremony. She has dedicated decades of her life to supporting community social work in Nunavut, as well as founding a healing center here in Ottawa, which provides a variety of Inuit community support programs. Elder Evick Carlton, thank you for joining us today.
3: Quebec artist Sarah Dufour, accompanied on the guitar by Paul Théoré, will now interpret La Reine by Jean-François Posé. This song tells the story of a woman who devotes her life to the service of others in spite of her own challenges and highlights themes such as solidarity, resilience, and empathy. Please welcome Sarah Dufour.

0: That was Quebec's Sarah Dufour performing the song La Reine by Les Cowboys Fringants. If you are just joining us, I am Catherine Cullen in Ottawa.
1: Just need to see the incoming Governor General sing along with that song. I'm Matt Galloway in Toronto. You're listening to CBC Radio's special coverage of the swearing-in of the 31st Governor General, Louise Arbour.
2: Of Canada in 1867. King George VI, in 1947, signed letters patent, which redefines the powers of the Governor General. Since that time, the Governor General has duly performed the duties of head of state, not only in Canada, but also abroad. These letters patent also conferred upon the Governor General the role of Commander-in-Chief of Canada. The letters patent require that the commission of this office be read publicly during the swearing-in of a new Governor General.
3: I now invite the Secretary to the Governor General, Mr. Ken MacKillop, to read the commission signed by His Majesty, King Charles III, King of Canada.
4: Charles III, par la grâce de Dieu.
3: Charles III, by the grace of God of the United Kingdom, Canada, and his other realms and territories, head of the Commonwealth, defender of the faith, to our right trusty and well-beloved Louise Arbour, greeting, we do, by our commission under our great seal of Canada, appoint you, Louise Arbour, to be, during our pleasure, our Governor-General and Commander-in-Chief in and over Canada, with all the powers, rights, privileges, and advantages belonging or appertaining to the office. And we do hereby authorize, empower, and command you to exercise and perform all and singular powers and directions contained in certain letters patent under our great seal of Canada, bearing date the 8th day of September 1947, constituting the said office of the Governor General and Commander in Chief in and over Canada and in any other letters patent, adding to, amending, or substituted for the same. And further, we do hereby appoint that, so soon as you shall have taken the prescribed oaths and have entered upon the duties of your office, this, our present commission, shall come into effect. And we do hereby command all and singular our officers and loving subjects of Canada, all others whom it may concern, to take due notice hereof and to give their ready obedience

0: audience accordingly. Given under our royal hand and the Great Seal of Canada, this second day of June in the year of the Lord, 2026, in the year of our reign.
1: Charles III, by the grace of God, King of Canada and his other realms and territories, head of the Commonwealth, to our trusty and well-beloved Louise Arbour, greetings. We do by this, our present commission under our Great Seal of Canada, appoint you, Louise Arbour, to be, during our pleasure, our Governor General and Commander-in-Chief, and over Canada with all the powers, rights, privileges, and advantages belonging and appertaining to the office. And we do hereby authorize, empower, and command you, as our representative, to exercise and perform all, singular, the powers and directions contained in certain letters patent under our Great Seal of Canada, bearing the date 8th day of September in the year of our Lord, 1947. Constituting the office of the Governor General and Commander in Chief in and over Canada, or in any other letters patent, adding to, amending, or substituting for the same. And further, we do hereby appoint that so soon as you shall have taken the prescribed oaths and have entered upon the duties of your office, this our present commission shall come into effect. And we do hereby command all and singular our officers, ministers, and loving subjects of Canada, and all others whom these patents may concern, to take due notice hereof, and to give their ready obedience accordingly. Given under our royal hand, and under the Great Seal of Canada, this second day of June in the year of our Lord, 2026, and in the fourth year of our reign.
2: The commission just read is the cornerstone of today's ceremony. This document, commissioning the Honourable Louise Arbour, signals the King's confidence and our collective pride in her appointment to the office of Governor General and her ability to carry out this solemn duty. The Right Honourable Richard Wagner, Chief Justice of Canada, will now administer the required oaths.
3: La prestation des serments doit avoir lieu en présence
0: Oaths must be administered in the presence of members of the King's Privy Council for Canada. Mr. Michael Sabia, Clerk of the Privy Council, will now present the oaths to the Chief Justice of Canada.

0: Vous, Louise Arbour, affirmez-vous solennellement que vous serez fidèle,
1: that you will be faithful and bear true allegiance to His Majesty King Charles III, King of Canada, his heirs and successors.
0: I do. Louise Arbour, solemnly affirm that you will be faithful and bear true allegiance to His Majesty King Charles III, King of Canada, his heirs and successors.
2: I do.
0: Affirmez-vous solennellement que vous servirez
1: fidèlement. Do you swear that you will well and truly serve His Majesty King Charles III in the office of Governor General and Commander in Chief of Canada and duty and impartially administer justice therein?
2: Je l'affirme solennellement.
0: Do you solemnly affirm that you will well and truly serve His Majesty King Charles III in the office of Governor General and Commander in Chief of Canada? And duly and impartially administer justice therein.
2: I do.
0: Affirmez-vous solennellement
1: do
0: que
1: you
0: vous
1: swear
0: servirez fidèlement
1: that you
0: et loyalement
1: well and truly serve His Majesty King Charles III
0: en qualité de garde
1: in the office of the Keeper of the Great Seal of Canada? I do.
0: Do you solemnly affirm that you will well and truly serve His Majesty King Charles III in the office of Keeper of the Great Seal of Canada?
2: I do.
3: La gouverneure ainsi que le juge en chef, le premier ministre et le greffier du conseil privé,
1: the chief justice, the prime minister and the clerk of the privy council will now sign the oath registry.
4: The signed oaths will be kept in the privy council oath registry as evidence that the new governor general has duly taken the oath of allegiance and the oath of office on this day of June 8th, 2026.
5: That was Chief Justice Richard Wagner reading the three oaths the Governor General designate will affirm: the oath of allegiance, the oath of the office of the Governor General and the Commander in Chief of Canada, and the oath of the Keeper of the Great Seal of Canada. Louise Arbour taking her seat and signing those oaths. The Prime Minister about to follow suit, as well as the Supreme Court Chief Justice and the Clerk of the Privy Council as well. Daniel Bellon is a professor and director of the McGill Institute for the Study of Canada and joins us on the line. Daniel, hello to you.
6: Hi, thanks for the invitation.
5: We're glad to have you here. We're going to be hearing from Louise Arbour in her first address to Canadians as Governor General coming up a little bit later on. What's one thing you'll be listening for in that address?
6: Well, I think that national unity is a major issue right now, and I'm looking forward to hear whether she will have remarks about this. Of course, it's very scripted, this type of speech, and the role of the Governor General too. But Louise Arbour is someone who was said before has a tremendous resume and has strong views about the world, about Canada, about key social issues. So I think that we'll see whether there is some of this in that speech or whether it stays really neutral.
5: We'll come back to you a little bit later on. Daniel Bellon is a professor and director of the McGill Institute for the Study of Canada. The oaths have been signed. A standing ovation for Louise Arbour in the Senate chamber and a big smile on her face as she steps into this new chapter in her life.

So, honored guests, Canadians across the country, it is my honor to present the Governor General of Canada, Her Excellency, the Right Honorable Louise Arbour. Son Excellence, la très honorable Louise Arbour.

In honor of today's occasion, Parliamentary Poet Laureate Chimwemwe Ndi, a poet, lawyer, and editor from Winnipeg, Manitoba, wrote the poem Reasons, a piece that reflects on notions of identity, empathy, and human connection. Ms. Ndi will recite her piece in English and is joined by Kobe Jean from École élémentaire publique Louise Arbour in Ottawa, who will read the French translation Raison. Please give a warm welcome to our poets.

0: That was Parliamentary Poet Laureate Chinwemwe Oundé reading her poems Reason, a French translation by Kobe Jean, a grade 6 student from the Louise Arbour Elementary School here in Ottawa.
1: Recognize those people who have demonstrated excellence, courage, or exceptional dedication to service in ways that bring special credit to this country. The majority of Canadian honours are administered by the Chancellery of Honours, which is part of the Office of the Secretary of the Governor General. A newly installed Governor General becomes Chancellor of the Order of Canada, the Order of Military Merit, the Order of Merit of the Police Forces, and Head of the Canadian Heraldic Authority.
2: J'invite maintenant le brigadier général
3: I now invite Brigadier General Retired Marc Thériault, Deputy Secretary of Honours, to present to the Governor General the Collars of Office associated with National Orders and the Heraldic Authority of Canada.

So, Matt, these callers are actually being brought to the Governor General, each one of them on a purple pillow sort of being displayed before her as she will receive them. Again, part of the ceremony around this day, and this is, when it comes to ceremony within Canada, this is a highly important moment, each of the callers being individually presented to her, all quite ornate, as you might imagine, one of the perks of the job, I suppose. Because, of course, Governor General is a role that involves many different responsibilities, handing out the Order of Canada, being the Commander-in-Chief of Canada's military, traveling the world, representing Canada. There are many aspects to this role, and bringing Canadians together, which is, of course, an important theme that we have already heard about today, and one that we do expect to hear about when the Governor General gives her first remarks to Canadians shortly.

0: And a moment ago, Matt, you may have heard another part of the ceremony around all of this, the 21-gun salute that took place on Parliament Hill just across from where I was situated. I knew it was coming. I still jumped in my seat. I can also see now that the Governor General's flag is being raised to full mast above the Peace Tower. This is the dark blue flag with the gold lion wearing the royal crown, holding a red maple leaf in its right paw. It's part of the crest of the Arms of Canada. It is a symbol of Canadian sovereignty, and it's raised on top of the Peace Tower anytime the Governor General is present on Parliament Hill for an official function. If you ever come visit Rideau Hall, the official residence of the Governor General here in Ottawa, you see the flag flying above the big white building when the Governor General is home.
1: The wording inscribed on the seal will identify the name and title of the sovereign in French and English. I now invite the Honorable David McGuinty, acting on behalf of the Honorable Mélanie Joly, Registrar General of Canada, to present to the Governor General the new Great Seal of Canada. Minister McGuinty is accompanied by the Deputy Registrar, Mr. Philip Jennings.
0: And Matt, we mentioned it earlier, this is the first time this brand new seal is being used. King Charles III approved this new design on his royal visit to Canada, which was almost a year ago. It includes his name on it. It features the Canadian royal crown, complete with three maple leaves at its center.
2: And it's an actual seal. You hang on to it, an actual seal.
0: It is no small thing, too. I was trying to think, it's like, what, bigger than a grapefruit watermelon? I don't know how you talk about the size of this thing, but it's quite substantial. Big gold handle, beautiful metal disc at the bottom. And it does serve an actual official role. Mm. The Governor General is officially entrusted with it. It's considered one of the oldest instruments of government, and it makes important state documents official. So, yes, ceremony, but a part of the process as well.
3: Will now perform Like Me and You, written by Rafi Kavukian and Debbie Joan Pike. This song playfully highlights themes of connection, empathy, and the universal bonds that tie us all together. Please welcome Tyler Shaw.

0: from BC. That's Tyler Shaw performing Like Me and You by Rafi Kavukian, who you and your kids probably know better as Rafi. A song picked by, requested by, the Governor General herself, Louise Arbour.
1: Distinguished guests, it is now my pleasure to invite the Prime Minister of Canada, the Right Honourable Mark Carney, to make his address.
2: Son Excellence, la très honorable Louise.
1: Her Excellency, the Right Honorable Louise Arbour. The Right Honorable Mary Simon.
2: Monsieur Whit Fraser.
1: Mr. Whit Fraser. The Right Honorable Richard Wagner.
2: To Canada.
1: Chief Justice of Canada.
2: Ancien Gouverneur General.
1: Former Governors General.
2: Ancien Premier Ministre.
1: Former Prime Ministers.
2: Autochtones.
1: Indigenous leaders,
2: invité.
1: And distinguished guests.
2: His elder, Vernon McGregor, just reminded us, this place holds history. As part of the traditional unceded territories of the Algonquin Anishinaabeg peoples through time immemorial. As the start of the Rideau Canal, which transformed commerce during the 19th century. As the place where Canadian soldiers embarked for the battlefields of World War I, including Vimy Ridge, where many felt that Canada first became an independent nation. As the train station, where Sir Winston Churchill arrived to rally Allied support when the outcome of the Second World War hung in the balance. As the building where Canada's first ministers gathered for negotiations that led to the repatriation of our Constitution, the establishment of our Charter of Rights and Freedoms, and the enshrinement of Indigenous rights within it. Des chapitres importants de l'histoire du Canada se sont écrits ici.
1: Important chapters of the history of Canada were written here.
2: Marqués par le sacrifice et le leadership.
1: Moments marked by sacrifice and leadership.
2: Qui ont contribué à bâtir notre
1: moments
2: nation.
1: That contributed to building our nation. Today, as the seat of the Senate of Canada, this building is the place where decisions are debated, refined, and reviewed. Decisions that will shape the next chapters of this country's history.
2: Whenever the world's fortunes were threatened, Canadians have chosen to step up and assert ourselves as a sovereign, ambitious, and compassionate nation. We are once again living through one of those hinge moments of history. Which is why, a year ago, His Majesty King Charles came here to open Parliament. Which is why respect for our institutions is vital. Which is why we are each called to share each other's perspectives and work for our common good.
1: Starting today, His Majesty will have a new representative in Canada. As for Canadians, they will have a new commander-in-chief and a new guardian of the constitutional order. Today, the Right Honourable Louise Arbour becomes the 31st Governor General of Canada.
2: La couronne est le
1: the crown
2: conducteur de notre vie
1: is the common thread of our constitutional life.
2: Comme Sa Majesté
1: as His Majesty Himself affirmed in this very place. It proudly symbolizes the Canada of today in all its richness and dynamism.
2: The Governor General is the guardian of our constitutional order, a symbol of unity, and above all, a steward of our commitment to peace, order, and good government. Canadians entrust the Governor General to defend our institutions, to uphold our core values of liberty, fairness, solidarity, and sustainability, to represent our ambition to build a stronger, fairer country for all. These duties call for sound judgment, deep learning, and an unwavering commitment to the rule of law, the very principles on which our new Governor General, Her Excellency Louise Arbour, has built her exceptional career.
1: Son Excellence a occupé les plus hautes fonctions. Her Excellency has held the highest offices in our Canadian judicial system, including at the Supreme Court of Canada. Yet her legacy is not confined to the work that she carried out within the judiciary. Some of her most significant accomplishments as a jurist unfolded outside of Canada's courts. As High Commissioner, she urged the United Nations human rights system to prove itself worthy of those that it claimed to serve. She gave a voice to those whose dignity had been violated in a place where persons in power preferred silence.
2: At every stage of her distinguished career, Her Excellency Louise Arbour has defended and promoted justice, dignity, and equality. In The Hague, where her work held the most powerful to account. At the United Nations, when she defended the most vulnerable. In Canada, where across academia, in our highest courts, and in public service, she upheld justice for all. Depuis plus de 50 ans, dans toutes
1: for more than 50 years, in all the offices she has held, the Right Honourable Louise Arbour has always been driven by the same conviction. The conviction that in order for a society to be free, its institutions must be held to account. That laws are the rampart between the powerful and the disadvantaged. That the dignity of every human being must not depend on random factors such as where you live, your citizenship, or expediency, and that Canada's role in this world is to put these principles into practice and help other countries to do the same.
2: The Governor General is the steward of the values we cherish, of the democracy that we celebrate, of the Constitution that protects our freedoms and the institutions that promote them. In fulfilling these tasks, Her Excellency will represent the best of Canada to Canadians and to the world. A Canada that is a bastion of justice, security, and prosperity for all. A Canada that is a beacon to a world at sea. A Canada that is clear-eyed about the challenges that we face and steadfast in the values we uphold. A Canada that is not just strong, but good. A Canada that is not just prosperous, but fair. Votre Excellence,
1: Your Excellency, on behalf of the Government of Canada and all Canadians, I thank you for agreeing to take on this new role for the good of Canada. And it is now my pleasure to welcome the 31st Governor General of Canada, the Right Honourable Louise Arbour.

0: Thank you, Prime Minister. I now invite Her Excellency, the Right Honourable Louise Arbour, Governor General of Canada, to deliver her address.
1: I now invite Her Excellency, the Right Honourable Louise Arbour, Governor General of Canada, to deliver her address.
2: Monsieur le Premier ministre, honorable juge de la
1: Prime Minister, honorable justices of the Supreme Court,
2: and members of the House of Commons, distinguished chefs et aînés autochtones,
1: distinguished indigenous chefs and elders,
2: je suis profondément honoré de me présenter.
1: I am deeply honored to stand before you today. These halls were built on the traditional territory of the Algonquin Anishinaabe Nation, a proud people who have cared for these lands and enriched them with their culture for millennia.
2: We are gathered here today in the Senate chambers, where careful scrutiny is applied to the laws that will shape our future. Comme la Cour suprême du Canada et la Chambre
1: like
2: des
1: the
2: communes,
1: Supreme Court of Canada and the House of Commons, the Senate contributes to the dialogue through which Canadian democracy is expressed.
2: I want to thank Prime Minister Carney and His Majesty King Charles III for entrusting me with the opportunity to serve another great Canadian institution in this new role over the coming years. I also wish to thank the Right Honourable Mary Simon for her remarkable service.

0: Her Excellency stood with Canadians through defining moments, from the COVID-19 pandemic to periods of economic strain and profound shifts in the global landscape. Her tenure as Canada's first Indigenous Governor General will be viewed by history as both significant and timely. I admire the hand that Her Excellency has extended to all Canadians. She has reminded us that reconciliation is a lifelong journey that begins with listening and with empathy. Listening to voices that challenge our understanding of history. Listening to Indigenous environmental and spiritual knowledge, deeply sophisticated, yet long overlooked. Listening to languages unfamiliar to many of us that have resonated from coast to coast to coast for centuries. And embracing a future in which First Nations, Inuit, and Métis peoples are no longer cast aside.
1: For my part, I have learned the importance of understanding differing points of view, both through my education and throughout my professional life. In fact, I have experienced both the comfort and discomfort of homogeneity. I grew up in Montreal in a comfortably homogeneous environment. I grew up in uniform, educated exclusively by women, my mother and the sisters of the Congregation of Notre Dame. Until the age of 20, I was surrounded by classmates who were all francophone, white, Catholic girls, just like me. I then worked in another largely homogeneous environment, one that was predominantly Anglophone and male-dominated. And despite the promise I made to myself at age 20 to never again wear a uniform, I donned my judge's robe without the slightest inkling of the surprises life has in store for us. I then had the incredible opportunity to work abroad. I discovered the richness of the connections to be made with people with whom we thought we had nothing in common. My work, both as a judge and in service to the international community, exposed me to a wide range of perspectives. The same is true of the privilege I had of living abroad and working in countries that are vastly different from Canada. I have seen regions ravaged by war and poverty, where people, like all of us, yearn to live with dignity, in peace and security. And I've always been struck by the fact that everything is a matter of perspective.
0: I remember standing outside the United Nations headquarters in New York in the 1990s, confronted with my own biases. I came across a group of Chinese tourists, and I asked a young woman about her impressions of New York. She replied, "It's so old." I was surprised, and then I realized that I had been projecting a story onto her, imagining her as coming from a civilization centuries-old splendor and gazing at a vibrant city in a younger country. In reality, she was more likely born in futuristic Shanghai or Shanghai, glittering metropolises of glass towers. So there I was, looking at New York, looking at her and making assumptions. Perspective is everything. Je vois le Canada avec le regard de quelqu'un qui l'a connu de près.
1: I look at Canada through the eyes of someone who has known it both up close and from afar, always with admiration. A country that is not afraid to reinvent itself. Our future is our shared project. A project that calls on us to balance the many perspectives that shape our collective identity. We do not all share the same understanding of our history, nor do we all share the same origins. We, or our ancestors, come from all over the world. Peoples have always traveled. I am thinking in particular of Inuit families who have always traversed the vast expanse of the Arctic. And humanity has always sought to go further, to push the boundaries, and to go higher, as our Canadian astronaut Jeremy Hansen did on his mission into space.

0: Comment ne pas être ébloui à l'idée que ses yeux...
1: How could anyone be anything other than awestruck by the thought that he set his eyes on places no other human being had ever seen before? So I say this with confidence. Let us not slow our momentum toward progress out of fear of differences.
0: Extreme polarization is dangerous, but so is extreme consensus. It is through our differences and our fundamental right to express them that we will nourish critical thinking, creativity, and innovation. It is through our differences that we will build a common future. As Canadians, we have the extraordinary privilege of living in a mature democracy. We benefit from strong institutions that allow different views to be expressed. We must continue to protect the public space in which our national debates take place, from schools and universities to the media, to political parties, unions, and civil society organizations, from theaters, concert halls, and museums, to courtrooms and the floors of our legislative assemblies. The peaceful management of our differences is nowhere better expressed than in the Canadian Charter of Rights and Freedoms. The Charter guarantees that our cherished individual rights are subject only to the reasonable limits that are necessary for life in a free and peaceful democracy. This is what it means to live under the rule of law. In an open society like ours, the purpose of law is not to restrain, but to construct a greater freedom for all. We have a constitutional and cultural framework that allows us to imagine, to explore, to innovate, and to experiment. Our humor is grounded in self-deprecation. We believe in leading as a team. We do not mistake humility for weakness, nor do we measure a person's worth by the thickness of their wallet. We don't think we are perfect, but we believe we're pretty well on the way there. We have a remarkable capacity to pause, to examine our failures, and to learn from them. And when we do, we seek to understand, not just to blame. And we know that we're not yet doing enough. Not enough for each other, let alone for the billions around the world who look at us with justifiable envy. Our country covers nearly 7% of the world's landmass and holds 20% of its fresh water. And yet, we make up just half of 1% of its population. We have the talents and the resources that the world will need most in the decades ahead. And young Canadians are citizens of the world. They're well-educated, with both deep climate awareness and remarkable digital literacy. And yet, not all of them are able to reach their full potential as they face the headwinds of inequality. In that, we are failing them, and it is our shared responsibility to correct course. The better we advance our common project to build a great future for Canada, the greater our influence on the world will be. And for that, our ambition must be bold and sustained. Pour propulser le Canada à la hauteur de son potentiel,
1: to help Canada reach its full potential, we must adopt a new perspective, one that is ambitious and confident on ourselves and on our place in the world of tomorrow. Some of you may have heard the parable of the three stonemasons. A traveler comes across three stonemasons at work and asks them, "What are you doing?" The first replies, "I'm cutting stones." The second says, "I'm building a wall." The third replies, "I'm building a cathedral." I know that it can be difficult to feel as though you are part of the ambitious project of building the Canada of tomorrow. We all get caught up in the busyness of our day-to-day lives, meeting the demands of our children, of our colleagues, grappling with the cost of living. But the fact remains that each and every one of us, in our own way, is helping to shape what Canada will become.
0: And so too is our influence on the world. Our expertise already positions us among global leaders in many fields, from ethical artificial intelligence to clean technologies, from creative industries to medical research. The new technologies at our disposal are more powerful than ever. They're highly attractive and widely accessible. But we must ensure that their convenience doesn't lead us to overlook the profound societal shifts that they are driving. With instant access to vast amounts of information, it's very tempting to pay little attention to the reliability of sources. The lines between knowledge and belief, between truth and falsehood, between facts and assumptions are increasingly blurred. AI could be threatening not only the way we live and work, but also the control we exercise over our own destiny. And yet these challenges are not insurmountable. If we remain vigilant, we could meet them with public institutions that remain trustworthy, a strong education system at every level, sustained investment in science, research and development, and with a private sector that upholds the standards of integrity that Canadians expect.
1: I would now like to speak to young Canadians in particular. Right now, you are starting to build the world in which your children will grow up. Your first task is to build yourselves. Learn, explore, dream, but also listen, pause, take a step back. Like the generations before you, you have at your disposal tools that didn't exist when your parents were born. So surprise us. And do not underestimate how lucky you are to grow up here, even if you're rightly concerned about the major challenges of our time, the health of our planet, the inequitable distribution of wealth and the violence of armed conflicts. But trust in yourselves. Canada offers you tremendous freedom and possibilities.
0: The world is watching. It's watching the country that we're building together. Former United Nations Secretary General Kofi Annan often spoke of the three pillars of the United Nations: security, development, and human rights. And he always stressed that there can be no security without development, no development without security, and neither development or security without the protection of human rights. This is as true in Canada as it is everywhere else. As we undertake major initiatives to strengthen our economy and to grow our economy, including in the Arctic, we must remain attentive to the rights of those directly affected, and we must always ensure a fair sharing of both burdens and benefits. Our collective security rests, above anything else, on the trust that we place in each other. Of course, I cannot speak of security without recognizing the vital contribution of the Canadian Armed Forces to peace, stability and security, both around the world and here at home when there are times of great hardship.

0: I recently came across a remark by General Jenny Carignan, Chief of the Defense Staff, who described the forces as long-standing exporters of security. I think today these vital efforts are being complemented by a renewed focus on defending our own vast territory. And aux membres en uniforme,
1: to our uniformed members, I express my deepest gratitude for your service, your professionalism, and your commitment to excellence. And I stand with your families who share in the sacrifices that this commitment entails.
0: I'm very encouraged to see recruitment efforts bearing fruit with more Canadians from diverse genders, backgrounds, and perspectives choosing to serve. Significant progress is also being made within the forces to foster inclusion with dignity. Building on a proud tradition of respect and honor, this continued modernization will, over time, strengthen effectiveness and morale. It will also enhance your capacity by better reflecting the country that you're called to protect. It's a profound honor for me to assume the role of Commander-in-Chief of Canada. À l'aube de mes nouvelles fonctions, je suis conscient.
1: As I take on my new role, I am mindful of the privilege given to me to go out and meet with Canadians right across this country and to discover the wealth of ideas and ideals that inspire them. I am preparing myself to be surprised and to confront my own stereotypes and unconscious biases, like that day when a young Chinese woman made me smile when she remarked that everything in New York was old. I can't wait to learn and share with you my thoughts on the joy of discovering others. And when I am called upon to represent Canada beyond our borders or to welcome foreign dignitaries here at home, it is this diversity of Canadian voices that I intend to showcase. I hope that each day I will be able to embody the spirit of empathy that lies at the heart of our great reconciliation project.
0: Together, we can harness our extraordinary resources, the breadth of our talent, our collective know-how, and our boundless imagination. The world is watching us, not to copy everything we do, but to draw inspiration from a country striving to embrace the future with greater security, prosperity, and dignity for all. Thank you. Merci. Miigwech.

0: Merci, Excellence. Thank you, Excellency. For the singing of our national anthem, I am pleased to invite the 2024 recipient of the Governor General's Performing Arts Award for Lifetime Artistic Achievement in Classical Music, soprano Misha Bruguer-Gosman-Lee. Veuillez vous lever pour l'interprétation du
1: Please
0: O Canada.
1: Rise
0: Please rise for the singing of O Canada.
1: Of the Canadian anthem.

0: And with that, Canada has a new Governor General, Louise Arbour. If you are just tuning in, I'm Catherine Cullen in Ottawa, joined by my co-host Matt Galloway in Toronto for this special coverage of the swearing-in of Governor General Louise Arbour. Our colleague Marina von Stackelberg is currently stationed in the Senate foyer as dignitaries and guests start to filter out here. A Métis fiddler, Alicia Bloor, will be performing a Red River Jig medley as the dignitaries leave the room. Marina, do we have you there with us? I'm curious what stuck out to you.
1: Yeah, for me, it's really been watching Louise Arbour's face throughout this ceremony. You know, she walked right in front of me across this red carpet here, and you could see a seriousness in her face. You know, I watched her take a deep breath, you know, feeling the weight of this new role. But I also saw her smile so many times, especially during the music. And to me, the choice of music that she chose for the ceremony really struck out to me, because there's this theme there of showing kindness, finding similarities despite differences. You know, we heard Tyler Shaw sing that Raffi song, Like Me and You, which is about people from different cultures and places, but all being fundamentally alike. Apparently, that's a family favorite song. Arbour's grandchildren are here to watch this really important ceremony today. And then, you know, the song La Reine, of course, that translates to the Queen, Sarah DeForest performing that song, about a woman who goes through personal tragedy, but she still decides to dedicate her life to caring for society's marginalized people. And I think that speaks to Arbour's focus of this idea throughout her life of equality and justice as she takes on this very important role at a very significant time for Canada and the world.
0: Marina von Stackelberg in the Senate foyer. Thank you, Marina.
1: You're welcome.
2: Catherine, it's interesting to see the Governor General get a round of applause and some laughter when she said, "We don't think we are perfect, but we believe we're well on the way there." What stood out to you in her remarks?
0: I think one thing that was striking both with what she said and what the Prime Minister said is this faith in institutions, about Canada rebuilding its institutions. It's very much a priority of Mark Carney's, certainly something Louise Arbour is engaged with, I would say, as well. The moment where she explicitly said, "We are failing young people and it's our shared responsibility to correct course," I thought was powerful, as well as, Matt, her message to members of the Canadian military. You'll recall she was involved in an investigation into misconduct in the military. I had some very critical things to say, and that seemed to me to be a moment of very clear outreach to members of the military and their family, because she does now become, she is, the ceremonial commander-in-chief of Canada's military, and I should say things are preparing across the street for her to arrive at the National War Memorial, so you may hear some sounds as the military band and the pipers get underway here.
2: And again, she's not part of politics, above politics, beyond politics, but when she says, "We don't confuse being smart with being loud, and we don't mistake humility for weakness, nor do we measure a person's worth by the thickness of their wallet," you wonder how that will resonate here and perhaps beyond the borders as well.
0: Well, and I thought there was an interesting parallel. I mean, of all the things that the Prime Minister said, and many of them were about Madame Arbour, and again, trying to strengthen and rebuild Canadian institutions, the line that stood out the most to me was when he described a Canada that is a beacon to a world at sea. That is a high bar. It is certainly one we've seen Mark Carney trying to set elsewhere. But it shows you the moment that both he and Madame Arbour, the new Governor General, spoke of today, a place for Canada in this changing world.
2: The dignitaries are making their way out of the Senate building. Daniel Bellon is the professor at McGill University, director of the McGill Institute for the Study of Canada. Danielle, what do you think Louise Arbour brings to this role?
3: Well, I think that she brings a tremendous level of experience, both at home and internationally. She was a justice, the Supreme Court of Canada, but she also served in major international roles. I think her emphasis on human rights, which was really present central to her speech today, is very important. That's obviously a key part of her background. But this mix of very strong knowledge of our Constitution, because of course she has a key constitutional role to play, and also this knowledge of the international affairs. She mentioned this encounter with Chinese tourists. She mentioned Kofi Annan at the United Nations and so forth. So I think that what we have here is someone who's very much passionate about justice, about human rights, but also about not just Canada, but about the role of Canada and

0: world. And that's very much in sync with the prime minister's vision. And that's partly right. I think she was chosen for that role.
1: You also had hinted that you were looking for some mention of, or at the very least reference to national unity. In this moment where you have tensions in Alberta, the possibility of another referendum perhaps in Quebec down the line as well, what do you think her role will be in addressing that issue of national unity in this position?
0: Well, I think she mentioned that, you know, diversity was our strength, and diversity takes many different forms, but certainly it also includes different regional voices across the country. I think that she will, as she said, travel a lot around the country. That's also part of her role. I think that obviously she has a role to play in that regard from a symbolic standpoint, obviously, as the representative of the head of the state, of the king here in Canada. And so I think it's a significant role. And also it's important to understand that Mark Carney will, beyond the formal, you know, duties of a governor general, Mark Carney could reach out for advice to Louise Arbour, to the governor general, on different occasions if he wants to. So it's someone who will be around and who knows Canada very well, our constitution, but also knows global affairs. So I think that Mark Carney is probably happy to have someone like her around, even beyond her formal duties, to maybe run some ideas by her or discuss some both domestic and international issues with her. So I think that this is maybe implicitly part of what is behind this appointment.
1: Danielle, really glad to have you here with us to make sense of this moment. Thank you very much.
0: You're most welcome. Take care.
1: Danielle Bellon is with the McGill Institute for the Study of Canada, professor at McGill University. My name's Matt Galloway, joined by my co-host Catherine Cullen in Ottawa. This is special coverage of the swearing-in of Governor General Louise Arbour. And Catherine, it was interesting. She talked about traveling across this country and about listening. That was one of her messages to young people as well, is to listen. And she said that she had hoped when she travels across this country that some of perhaps the ideas that she has, the preconceptions that she has, will be challenged. That's interesting.
2: And I did feel that implicitly some of what she was saying about difference, about better understanding one another, was ultimately very much about national unity, but in a way that took the conversation beyond a focus on any one particular province and a broader moment of trying to reach one another. And that idea that she spoke about young people more than once, I mean, this address to Canadians who would certainly, in many cases, know Louise Arbour's name, but perhaps not that much about her as an individual. This does lay out what her priorities are. So, traveling the country, as we would expect of any governor general, a real sense that she hopes to foster some dialogue. I think we expect her to make young people, based on that address, part of a focus of her time in office. I have heard her speak elsewhere about information, disinformation, AI, this sort of uncertain moment we are working and living in, and so interesting to see that come up today. But I do think, Matt, we also have to ask ourselves about this office as a whole, right? I mean, for many Canadians, the Governor General, it's certainly not a position they think about every day. It's not one that's necessarily, there's a small crowd, I would say, gathered right now outside of the National War Memorial, where we expect to see Madame Arbour in a few moments. But the extent to which she can make this office relevant and important to Canadians in this moment of national conversation about what Canada is and the extent to which we can connect with one another to build a better country, or in some cases, some Canadians are asking themselves whether they might be better being apart from the country.
1: Just in the last couple of minutes, just picking up on what Maureen of Unstackelberg was saying, it seemed as though Louise Arbour was delighted in this moment. Big smile on her face. I mentioned earlier she was singing along to that song that was written by Les Cowboys Fringants, performed by Sarah Dufour. You just wonder, as somebody who has had a number of extraordinary experiences professionally over the course of her life, how she is interpreting this moment as it's unfolding right now.
2: Our colleague Rosemary Barton spoke with Madame Arbour's daughter, who is a lawyer herself, and she talked about the sparkle in her mother's eye when she got the call asking her about the prospect of this job. thinking about new ways to serve Canada. And so I think that some of that is this, right? This is a different institution, a different office where she can ideally bring to bear knowledge that she has built up over what is inarguably an impressive career. How does she foster that conversation? What can she do to bring Canadians together? For me, Matt, though, I thought, you know, the most moving moment in some ways was that that Raffi song, which you got to imagine has personal resonance.
1: Saying to her grandchildren, yeah.
2: That's right, but also, you know, her work with the United Nations on migrants, right? So bringing together the different pieces of her life.
1: That concludes our CBC Radio special coverage of the swearing-in of Canada's 31st Governor General, Louise Arbour. Thank you to our CBC colleagues and our guests, and thank you for being with us. My name is Matt Galloway in Toronto.
2: I'm Catherine Cullen in Ottawa. Thank you so much for listening.

0: This is CBC News for Newfoundland and Labrador. I'm Andrew Hawthorne. The family of a complainant in the Tony Humbie and Bruce Escott criminal cases has filed a wrongful death lawsuit against the province, alleging police and social workers failed in their duty to protect the young man. Ryan Cook reports.
1: He's known in newly filed court documents only as John Doe. He testified against Tony Humbie last year, saying he was groomed and abused starting when he was 12 or 13 years old. The young man suffered a drug overdose after giving his testimony, and his family made the difficult decision to stop life support. Now a lawsuit filed by his family alleges that negligence on the part of police and social workers contributed to his death, saying that people tasked with protecting this young man could have stopped Humbie sooner, but failed. We know from the trial that Humbie landed on the Royal Newfoundland Constabulary's radar as far back as 2007, when a 16-year-old went to police to say he'd been raped. No charges were laid at the time. The lawsuit alleges police and child protection officials had numerous interactions with Humbie in the years leading up to John Doe's alleged abuse, yet Humbie was not arrested until 2023. Escott pleaded guilty to abusing 6 teenage victims, including John Doe. Humbie has pleaded not guilty to 71 charges in relation to 10 youth complainants. His trial is scheduled to conclude in September. Ryan Cook, CBC News, St. John's.
0: The province did not respond to requests from CBC for comment on this story. A company has been chosen to remove the old fish sauce plant from an abandoned, rather the old fish sauce from the plant in St. Mary's. In a social media post from the town, it says the tender to remove, transport, and dispose of the fish sauce waste has gone to Capital Environment Limited. According to the town, the company was the lowest bidder at around $1.7 million, and that bid is higher than what was budgeted for. Now, it says councillors are working with the province to find the extra money for the project. The Atlantic Seafood Sauce Company first opened in 1990. It was abandoned by the owners around a decade later. As politicians and food banks are calling for measures to make groceries more affordable, Mark Quinn reports that many say skyrocketing food prices have to be reined in.
2: It's going to take bold action from all levels of government to solve the food insecurity crisis that we're in.
3: Leslie Burgess is the executive director of the Bridges to Hope Food Bank in St. John's.
2: In April and May, we saw more than 1,700 visits to our food bank, and May was actually our busiest month on record.
3: Liberal MHA Sarah Stidley says the opposition has proposed a bill that would take the provincial portion of the harmonized sales tax off food products that are currently taxed.
4: Like other provinces have, that would remove tax on prepared food items in grocery stores to help residents with the cost of living.
3: NDP leader Jim Dinn has another proposal.
5: Let's take a look at the approach of a publicly owned grocery store. Government already does it with Newfoundland Liquor Corporation. They have publicly owned liquor stores.
3: Dinn says the NDP will be bringing a private member's resolution about the cost of food to the House of Assembly later this year. Mark Quinn, CBC News, St. John's.
0: The Newfoundland and Labrador Folk Fest is back on for its 50th year. That's according to Folk Arts Society Interim Chair Gene Hewson. Houston says this year a single-day festival will be going ahead in Bannerman Park.
6: We would like to say that we are aiming to have a folk festival on Saturday, August 8th, which is the Saturday right after the regatta. It kind of goes back to the weekend on which we used to have the folk festival until we moved to mid-July.
0: The Friends of the Festival fundraising concert was held last night with hopes to clear some of the group's $50,000 debt. Hewson says she's cautiously optimistic about the festival's future. In a press release from Hewson late last night, the Folk Arts Society said that it raised over $45,000. Finally, just a quick look here at some temperatures across the province today. It's not a bad day out there right now. In Bonavista, we're seeing 6 degrees. In Cartwright-Lance Eclair, it's 4 degrees. Churchill Falls is seeing 20 degrees right now. Corner Brook is 8 degrees. Deer Lake is 7 degrees. In Gander, it is 4 degrees and some light rain. And here in St. John's, it's currently 15 degrees. That's your CBC News for Newfoundland and Labrador at this hour. I'm Andrew Hawthorne. Stay tuned for an encore episode of the broadcast that was originally aired on Friday, June 5th.
7: Well, We'll take you for a drive around Fogo Island to learn what really keeps this place going. And we'll look back at a tumultuous time in the history of the Fisheries Co-op. Plus, what does prosperity mean for the founder of the Shorefast Foundation? I'm Paula Gale. Welcome to the broadcast.

0: We're leaving now to catch the ferry and bid farewell to Fogo Island. But what does the future hold here? There certainly seems to be a lot of promise in tourism and, of course, the fishery. Edward Heath is a driver for a tour bus company here. Driving around Fogo aboard his minivan, he gives us a bit of a lowdown.
1: Well, yeah, tourism has been really picking up in the last few years. The Fogo Island Inn have been a big thing for tourism. I get a lot of people from all across Canada. Vancouver, right on down to Halifax. I get some people from the States. I've had them from Germany. And just a few days ago, I had some people from New Zealand.
0: Oh, wow. What did they think of Fogo?
1: Oh, everybody loved it. They just loved basically the quietness of everything. You know, no fast pace. Everything is, well, I don't know any words to describe it, but everybody's always excited about wherever we go.
0: You're from here. You grew up here. You know this place. Do you get it? Do you get why they come here and love it so much?
1: Yes, I can understand it. But a lot of things that they're excited over, we just miss it, I believe. They're taken up with everything, even the rocks. You know, we have it all. We have what they want.
0: What about when they know there's an iceberg around? Like, what's the reaction when there's icebergs around?
1: Oh, they go crazy over the icebergs. Everybody want one of the first things they mention is icebergs.
0: Now, how do you feel about icebergs?
1: Well, icebergs have always been a menace to us. You know, they've always been in the way. If you're a fisherman, you always would have been a problem with fishing gear. And when I worked on cargo ships going in the north, so there was always a problem. You always had to be on the watch for icebergs. But for tourists, they love them.
0: Speaking of your seafaring experience, I understand you come by that honestly. Tell us a little bit about your dad and his involvement in boat building.
1: My dad always been was always his passion, carpentry and boat building. In the early days, he'd done a lot with the millers. They had schooners, and he always worked with them. And there's still some things left on the island that he built, like the school that there used to be a school in Fogo. It's now the place for seniors, assisted living for seniors. So that's still there, and there's still a church or two around, and another school in Island Harbor. But I think the most thing he was most proud of is when they started building the bigger boats for the Fogo Island Co-op. When they had to build bigger boats, seen another two go farther offshore, he was the master builder of these longliners that they built.
0: And you know, we're like, you look around, I see a boat. You know, there's boats everywhere. I mean, but was it all like, I wasn't here. You know, I was only here a few years ago. Like, what was it like, you know, in the late 60s when they were building longliners and the co-op was just getting on the go? What was the fishery like here then?
1: See, the codfish was, everything was the cod fishery. And that after failing for several years in a row. It failed before, but not like it did at that time. It was like year after year. And it didn't seem like there's anything left, but it was only the codfish. But when they started with the longliners and was going offshore, they were getting species like turbot, and everything started to build up again. Everything seemed to be, you know, there's lots of work in, and everything seemed to be good.
0: Do people kind of appreciate the inn? Do people think that this inn has, you know, the Fogo Island Inn is right over here on our left? Do people, you know, kind of are, what's the word? Are people appreciative of that? Do they think that this inn and Shorefast has done a lot for this community?
1: I think most people do, yeah. You know, we got to go back to the beginning. The inn have done a lot for tourism. But the Fogo Island Co-op is why people are here, why people are still here. You know, before the Fogo Island Co-op started, everything, resettlement was the talk. You know, people were, would have to move. There was no solution. The fish was gone as far as the fish buyers, the merchants were concerned. So they packed up and left. But the men that, you know, stayed and started the Fogo Island Co-op and built the bigger boats and that sort of thing, and then the buying the fish and their own fish and doing the marketing and processing and all that, you know, to come to what we have today. That's the backbone, or that's the savior of the island. But when it comes to tourism, the Fogo Island Hen done a big thing for tourism. And you can't fault that. They employ a lot of people. They put a lot of money, I think, on the island. And yeah, it's been great, far as I'm concerned.
0: And you get work doing this.
1: I get work doing this.
0: That was Edward Heath. The Fogo Island Co-op started in the late 1960s as a necessity. A lot of the local fish merchants had left. Fishermen could now sell their catches to the co-op and profits divided among members. And as Edward just mentioned, the co-op helped fishermen build bigger longliners so they could go further offshore. This week, we visited one of their three processing plants. But back in the year 2000, the world, the fishing industry, and the co-op were changing. From May of 2000, here's a report from the CBC's Leanne Power.
2: The forklifts on the Fogo Wharf are ferrying boxes of crab from a truck to the plant. It's quiet this morning. There's been a shortage of crab this year because of quota cuts, so the plant doesn't get going full swing until mid-afternoon. On the surface, this load of crab is like any other. But it's not. This crab's been trucked in from Arnold's Cove, the first load the co-op's ever bought from outside fishermen. And it's just one example of how things are changing around here. The co-op used to get enough fish from its own members to keep the plant going. But in the 80s, competitors began to lure some of the co-op's fishermen away with better prices for their catch. That was the first breach in the co-op's solidarity. Cease Godwin is the company's vice president.
3: When that started to happen, there was some animosity towards fishers selling to processors outside. Because as far as I'm concerned, this community, Fogo Island, has got probably one of the best resource bases, plus one of the best fleets in the province. With the amount of product that's being landed by Fogo Island fishermen, this place, there would be no problem in 12 months' work here.
2: It hasn't exactly worked out that way. The co-op managed to stave off some of the competition for a few years. But as more and more fishermen found greener pastures elsewhere, the co-op's profits dwindled. Then came the cod moratorium and fishermen had to diversify. They needed new gear to catch species like shrimp. And they looked to the co-op to loan them the money to gear up. But the co-op couldn't afford to help everyone, and it started to pick and choose who they'd back. Those not chosen, fishermen like Andre Penton, began to leave the co-op in greater numbers than ever.
4: In my case, ourselves, we left because we had no other choice. We wanted to get into the shrimp fishery, and we had a smaller boat, and we just wanted to keep up with the rest of the guys. We were forced to go, but now still there are people who did ship somewhere else because of prices and anything else. But regards to our part, and quite a number of boats this afternoon leaving, it wasn't because of that, it was because they were driven away.
2: And they took their catch with them and sold to the competition. Penton says that's one of the reasons the co-op is struggling to keep the new plant going.
4: They're after giving away over £1 million of crab this last 3 years to boats that's leaving. They're trying to do something, but still, they're letting it go on the other end. I mean, the co-op only processed around £3 to £4 million a year, and in the last 2 years or 3 years, they've lost 6, 7, 8 boats here. And that's a lot of raw material for a fish plant, especially on this island.
2: The loss of that much raw material pushed the co-op to make what some call a drastic mistake. In order to force fishermen to stop selling outside the co-op, the board of directors passed a new rule last year. The plant worker family members of fishermen who'd left the co-op were let go, in favor of relatives of fishermen who continue to sell to the co-op. That decision has alienated many co-op supporters and sparked a human rights hearing. Cease Godwin says it was a tough call for the board, and he doesn't know yet if it worked.
3: I think that only time I'm really going to tell on that one is almost too early to say very much about. We have picked up a little bit of extra product from our members, but I think time will have to tell on that one. A lot of the people don't understand what goes on when it comes to the board of directors, but I can guarantee you some of the decisions that are made for the better of the business are hard decisions. There's nothing easy about this. This is a $1 million business, and it's pretty much on the shoulders of the board of directors. We're not the most popular people in the community, I'll guarantee you that.
2: Far from it. The decision to try to force fishermen back to the co-op has alienated many. Tony Penton left with his 55-foot vessel 2 years ago, after nearly 30 years with the co-op. He needed money, and the co-op didn't have it. Penton says he may never come back now.
5: What they done to the plant workers, I didn't appreciate it at all, because it wasn't their fault what happened, and they should have never been took off of work, for one thing.
2: Tony Penton says the community spirit behind the co-op is almost gone now. The co-op is run like any other cutthroat business. There's new management getting paid top dollar, and they're not from Fogo Island. Penton says they don't have the same heart as people working at the co-op used to. And the way they run the company is changing. The co-op's getting into joint ventures, unheard of in the old days. They've got a new Icelandic partner to process shrimp. The Icelanders are revamping the plant in Seldum in exchange for two-thirds of the venture. The co-op's fishermen will provide the shrimp, and it will own the other third. The company recently got some government money to help develop new markets in China. And it just got a 1,000-ton offshore shrimp quota worth $500,000 of pure profit. But the co-op members won't see any of that money, at least not for a while. That's because the company is still trying to recover from the financial basement it hit 3 years ago. Even if it does, Andre Penton says it won't ever be the same.
4: It's impossible for a co-op to operate the way it did 20 years ago, because of the bigger boats, and they need the raw material, and they got to make decisions that's going to help one person, and it may work for a while, but eventually I think it will all collapse, because the people, the support is just not around it anymore. And for those bigger boats that are bringing in this extra shrimp or extra crab or whatever, if a decision is made by the board of directors or whatever that would affect them in a negative way, they're gone tomorrow. It's just as simple as that.
2: Cease Godwin agrees the co-op has to change to survive.
3: 2 years ago, or 3 years ago, we were in pretty bad shape. But we've come a long way in 3 years. I feel right now that this is a turning point for the co-op. It's almost we're at a time of rebirth. The times will dictate what happens to the co-op. I think that to be a player in the fishery in this province, there's things that are going to have to change, even within the co-op structure. Maybe we'll have to look at things that the co-op become an holding company, do joint ventures like we've done with the Icelanders in Seldum. We don't know.
2: Neither do the co-op members. They've contributed $3 million of their own money to keep the company going. But the co-op they're part of today isn't the same one many of them paid to join. That's left many wondering whether the days of an old-fashioned Newfoundland company have gone for good. On Fogo Island, I'm Leanne Power.
0: From May of 2000, that was a report from Leanne Power. Now, in terms of the human rights hearing that Leanne mentioned, a board of inquiry ruled the following year that the co-op's policy went against the human rights of the 33 women who lost their jobs. I'm Polly Gale. You're listening to the broadcast. In 2004, Zita Cobb and two of her brothers created Shorefast, a charity to help rebuild the economy on Fogo Island. Zita is not here this week to chat with us, but her name is said a lot around here. About a month ago, she was a guest on the CBC program Ideas. Host Nala Ayed was discussing prosperity and what it means. Zita was one of the guests.
6: I have lived in three centuries, and I think that pretty much defines everything about me. I was, until I was 10, I lived on Fogo Island, an eighth generation Fogo Islander living in the 19th century, almost a pre-money society, people who fished, very confident, competent, self-determining, entrepreneurial people, and rich in relationships. And the only blind spot, I would say, which was ultimately was the undermining of it, was we didn't have any knowledge of the market. We traded our fish. We fished in individual family units and traded our fish, the salt fish, with the merchant who had the market access. And then suddenly, when I was around 8 to 10, the 20th century arrived in the industrialization of the fishery, which, of course, took the economic carpet out from under us, and suddenly there was no fish, and we didn't understand what happened until my father finally figured out that they must be turning the fish into money. But the important thing about that time, and this is probably of all the things I'll say today, the most important thing, the people of his generation, my mother's generation, came together to be economic together. and they figured out how to start a co-op. They figured out how, that we had other species of fish. They figured out how to find markets. So they found a kind of economic self-determination. And that was the 20th century. And my father had said to me when all this was happening, when you grow up, you have to go away and figure out how this money thing works, because otherwise it will eat everything we love. So my career, I studied business, I figured out how money works, more or less, and my career was in wave division multiplexing, the little optical components that have enabled the digital age. And what I take from all of that is that humans, all of us, at least I haven't met one yet that's not embodied, social, and meaning-seeking. Place holds all of those things.
0: That was Zita Cobb speaking on the CBC show Ideas last month. The topic was prosperity.
6: We're not going to have prosperity without a whole bunch of ands. It's strong companies, it's thoughtful and strong governments, and it's strong community. And let's keep going. I think the most important site of action for the country right now is actually in communities. And if I have a call to action for us as Canadians, is let's not be economy takers, let's be economy makers. And in every place, there are economic actors. Bring them together. A chamber of commerce is an actor. Municipal governments are economic actors. One of many in a place, not for profit. So if we can figure that part out and articulate some kind of economic vision, and ownership matters, I do think that the closer to the ground the ownership is, the more that company or organization is going to feel the heat and feel the duty of care to a place. I think one of the most horrible things that's ever been written was that Milton Friedman 1970 article, you know, which said that the only responsibility of a company was to make returns for its shareholders. We haven't gotten past that yet. I mean, we're trying to come back from it. But again, it matters who owns what. I am a big believer in business. It's the most powerful way we have of getting things done together. I think prosperity is not feeling like you're on thin ice all the time, that you're standing on solid ground. There's somebody standing next to you. You have a sense of the people who came before you, and you have a sense that the sum of your work and your efforts will add up to something for the people that are going to come after you. And I think we have more power than we think we have as individuals to start things, to build things, to recruit the pillars of government and markets to our agendas.
7: We only have a couple of minutes left, but I wonder if we could use that by imagining, and I love this idea of agency, of our own agency as individuals in determining the kind of life we want to live. Just what is one step that we could all take as individuals to perhaps enhance our chance or opportunity at becoming more prosperous in every sense of the word?
6: In the Fogel Process films, which were all initiated by the National Film Board and Memorial University in the late 60s. There's a beautiful, they're all beautiful, and they're like textbook case for how you do community economic development. They're very relevant now. Anyway, there's this fellow named Andrew Brett, who was a fisherman, and he's speaking to the camera, and he's quite nervous, and he says, this is like, we were facing certain resettlement at that time. He said, we have to hold fast and stop being so contrary one to another. And I think this is the call to all communities to do that. Go out of the house, join something, and if there's nothing to join, start something. Focus on your economy. Now, you're not going to be great economic stewards if you haven't built some kind of relationship together to start with, but most communities have relationships. We just don't know how to be economic together.
0: That was Zita Cobb speaking on Ideas on May 7th with host Nala Ayed. We're going to hear another track now from Michael Kinsella. The lyrics are written by his father, Joe Kinsella of Tilting. You'll recognize the melody. It's the Northern Lights of Labrador.
8: Last night I had a pleasant dream. I woke up with a smile.

That was Where Atlantic Waters Flow from Michael Kinsella's album The Sunny Skies, The Clouds, and Wise. Thank you so much for listening. I'm Polly Gale. I'll see you soon. Now-

0: From CBC News, The World This Hour, I'm Pep Philpott. We begin in Ottawa. Fanfare and applause for Louise Arbour, the former Supreme Court Justice, has been installed as Canada's Governor General. The elaborate ceremony was held in the Senate chamber. In her first address to the nation as Vice Regal, Arbour stressed Canada's need to coexist peacefully.
1: Extreme polarization is dangerous, but so is extreme consensus. It is through our differences and our fundamental right to express them that we will nourish critical thinking, creativity, and innovation. It is through our differences that we will build a common future.
0: Arbour also says Canadians should realize how fortunate they are, even as they're rightfully concerned about the challenges they face at home and abroad. Arbour is Canada's 31st Governor General, replacing Mary Simon, who is Canada's first Indigenous Governor General. The Carney government is pledging new help to Canada's airlines and their workers. The sector's been hit hard by rising fuel costs because of the Iran war. The Liberals are offering up to $150 million in loans. Carriers who take part in the program, though, must agree to maintain their Canadian operations and restrict executive compensation. Foreign Affairs Minister Anita Anand is offering Canada's condolences to the Philippines. A 7.8 magnitude earthquake has killed more than 30 people. Hundreds of others are injured. Patrick Falk reports.
2: In footage recorded at an elementary school in the Philippines' Mindanao Island, children are seen crouching on the ground as it ripples before a roof structure collapses. The quake struck south of General Santos, a city of around 700,000 people, early Monday morning on what was meant to be the first day of school following a long break. Reports say several people were buried and died during a landslide in the coastal town of Glen in Sarangani province. The area is located about 32 kilometers to the east of the quake epicenter. Tsunami waves measuring higher than 1 meter were recorded. Authorities say they were too small to cause damage, but are warning people to brace for aftershocks. Patrick Falk for CBC News, Singapore.
0: Prime Minister Benjamin Netanyahu says Israel will hold off on attacks on Iran for now. This comes after Iran's military announced earlier today it will end its strikes on Israel. Overnight and into today, the two countries exchanged multiple attacks. The strikes are the most significant since the ceasefire came into effect 2 months ago. But both sides are warning they will respond with force if either renews hostilities. Back here at home in British Columbia, a lack of snow this past winter means people in the lower mainland are now under the most severe water restrictions in a decade. Dan Burritt has more.
3: Stage 3 water restrictions mean no lawn watering, no car washing at home, and no filling up or topping up pools and hot tubs. People can still hand water gardens, trees, and shrubs, though.
4: Historically low snowpack.
3: Linda Parkinson, Metro Vancouver's Water Services Director, points to a number of factors.
4: We have forecasts for a very hot and dry June and into the summer.
3: Metro Vancouver's 3 million residents use about a billion liters of water a day, and that spikes in the summer. Officials warn the demand on the region's 3 reservoirs was already up. Zafar Adil is executive director of the Pacific Water Research Center at Simon Fraser University.
5: We need to be a bit more aware of what we are using.
3: Another concern is maintenance. A major water pipe is shut down so crews can build a new water supply tunnel. Officials say they'll review the Stage 3 restrictions once the pipe is reopened later in the summer. Dan Burritt, CBC News, Vancouver.
0: 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For CBC News, I'm Pep Philpott.
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7: Hey, if you're looking for a book to read and sink into, I've got you.
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9: Before this book, I had never read a hockey romance that included the mascot.
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7: The love affair with romance books continues, and our panel steps up with their favorite spring and summer reads. 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
7: I'm Antonia Michael Downing. Welcome to The Next Chapter. Well, heated rivalry might have cooled off, but readers are still in love with romance. It is driving the publishing industry. And we've got some romance lovers here at CBC Books, and two of them join me today to recommend their favorite new titles. They are CBC Books producer Daphne Santos Vieira and Next Chapter columnist Alicia Cox Thompson. Ladies, welcome to you both.
14: Hello.
7: Hi,
14: Daphne. Hi, Antonia.
7: Good to be here.
14: Hi.
7: So, Daphne, you're a big heated rivalry fan, but you were a romance reader long before that. So, do you think now that things have kind of blown over a little bit, has it brought any new readers to the genre?
9: Oh, definitely. I mean, I see it in all of my spaces, like both social and in real life. I am seeing people picking up books, and what I'm seeing the most, and which I find is great, is people are picking up more queer romance. Mm-hmm. And I think that's amazing that this show has brought, you know, a whole new audience to these books that were definitely underrepresented before. And now I think, like, we will see way more queer romance in our romance spaces than we were seeing pre-heated rivalry.
14: Especially queer sports romances, which I think is important to set them in that world, which obviously it's an extra tough world to be queer in, it feels like.
9: Right. Very masculine, very, yeah, toxic masculinity runs in those circles for sure.
7: So I'm curious, because when I saw Heated Rivalry, I was like, you know, is this bringing romance readers to hockey or hockey fans to romance? Like, which way or both? Do you have any sense of that, guys?
9: Listen, the numbers for the Stanley Cup Finals are like the highest they've been in years. So I think it brought romance readers to hockey.
14: I agree. I mean, the phrase boy aquarium, which is what, you know, referred to the ice rink as the boy aquarium. I see that everywhere. And those are girls, women who, you know, did not go to the boy aquarium before.
7: The boy aquarium. Alicia, trends wax and wane. Do you, and romance, like I mentioned, is just been a massive tidal wave over the last little bit. Mm-hmm. Do you see this sort of ebbing at some point, or do you think this is sort of a permanent shift where romance has just been unleashed and it was always there?
14: Honestly, it was always there. I mean, I don't have numbers top of my head, but romance has always kind of powered publishing. And I just want to shout out that it's women. It's women reading romance, women buying books, women power publishing. I just want to say that full stop. I think romance is never going to go away. It's a human need and desire to want to see these happy sort of relationships. Romances have a happy ending. You know what you're going to get. They're comforting, but they can be about so many things, as I'm sure we're going to talk about when we get into our picks together. But yeah, no, it's never going away unless robots take over and there's no more romantic love. Like, but no, I think we're good.
7: Yeah, there's some men in Silicon Valley working on that.
14: I know.
7: Okay,
9: you know what I think happened is I do think like the you know, the hidden part of it. Like, people are now more comfortable saying that they read it.
14: Yes.
9: So I do think, like, they've always read it, but now there's no longer that guilty pleasure associated to it. In fact, like, it's like, oh, I've also read this book, instead of, like, hiding what you're reading.
14: Yeah. And I feel like it's, I mean, there's, like, a feminist bent to the, even the phrase guilty pleasure. It's like, forget that. I'm not feeling guilty for reading something that makes me happy.
7: Yeah, exactly. Yeah. That was going to be my next question. Like, why, what is the guilty pleasure around it?
14: Yeah.
7: Like, why do people feel like it's not, you know, there are a lot of connotations around romance that I think, you know, I think we understand that it's mostly women reading it. And, you know, like a lot of things in the world, that gets labeled and a narrative around it is a certain way. But you know what? If you loving some romance right now, enjoy yourself.
14: Exactly.
7: Enjoy yourself. Enjoy your life,
14: season.
7: Queen.
14: Yeah. Summertime. Yeah. It's the, like, getting into summer. Perfect time to start reading romance if you haven't before.
7: Okay. Well, there we go. Daph, what's your first pick? Speaking of the summertime.
9: I mean, you started this with, like, my connection to Heated Rivalry, so I'm going to go with the hockey romance. And the title is Evening the Score by author Lexi LaFleur Brown.
7: So we are back in the boy aquarium for this story is what I'm sensing.
9: Yes, we are. But also, like, I want to say, before this book, I had never read a hockey romance that included the mascot. And I thought that was amazing.
14: Included how? No, I'm just kidding. So
9: the main female character is, so it's actually a case of, like, hidden identity. And so she is actually the mascot.
14: Oh.
9: And that's how she sort of gets into the locker room, if I say.
14: I love this. Have you seen any of these mascot reveals, these college sport mascot reveals?
7: No, I have not.
14: Okay, an aside, deep dive into that. It's amazing. Okay, go on. Sorry.
9: It's good. But like I said, I was like, oh, okay, like, we're doing this. The mascot is, like, the main female character. And so, but it's great. The author is actually Anishinaabe. She lives in the States now, but she is Canadian. She actually married a former hockey player. And so, you know, there was all of that in the book, including her Indigenous culture. So it was really a book that touched on a lot of things that I had never read in romance books before.
7: Interesting. And I'm curious, how does its portrayal of the hockey world compared to, say, Heated Rivalry? How is it different?
9: I mean, it's different, obviously, because it's, you know, it is still a queer romance. The character is still said to be bisexual, but it is, you know, a man and a woman who are the romantic love interests in this book. But I do feel like the hockey, like, you can tell. So Lexi LaFleur Brown, she is a goalie. She's still, like, to this day, plays in, like, a beer league. You can follow her on social media, and she has, like, these debriefs after her games where she's like, okay, hockey beer league debrief. And she's married to a hockey player. So all of that insider knowledge really shines through in this book.
7: Okay. That's amazing. Look, we're talking romance reads for the summer. I got my girl Alicia. I got my girl Daphne here with us. That one was Evening the Score by Lexi LaFleur Brown. Alicia, what is your first pick today?
14: My first book is The Book Tour by Emily Ohanjanians. She's a Canadian former book editor who's written a contemporary romance set in the book world. So her protagonist, Anna, is a podcast host, and she's written her first book. She's very popular. And she's going on book tour, hence the title.
7: I've been on one of those. It is prime territory for intrigue.
14: So she's assigned the director of publicity at her publishing company. His name's Ryan Grant. He comes on tour with her. And she has this impression that he is not into her work, that he doesn't think it's important. Her podcast is called So Proud of You, is really interesting. It's about, so Anna's Armenian. Her mother is from Armenia. So Anna's a first gen kid living, a woman living in Boston when she's growing up. So Proud of You is really focused on not only the kids of immigrants, but any child growing up who didn't feel they met their parents' expectations. It's about erasing that weight of expectation your parents may put on you. And it becomes wildly popular. So Anna thinks Ryan doesn't believe in her work. Ooh, turns out he does. He's got a little crush on her.
7: What?
14: And, you know, things ensue. It's a romance. And it's a bit spicy, for sure. And, it had a lot of depth because you kind of really get this narrative around being the child of immigrants and what the pressures can feel like. You know, Anna's constantly saying, I'm so lucky to be here. And she pushes down negative feelings and she only wants to feel positive things.
7: Right.
14: You know, her parents sacrificed. Her father has passed away. Anyways, there's a lot going on in this book. Her father passed away while Anna was in medical school and she dropped out. And her mother, like many immigrant parents, wanted her to be a doctor. Mm-hmm. And so there's this almost bullying from her mother around her choice of career and everything. So there's a lot going on. She's fallen in love. She's trying to deal with her mother. And it's not just them falling in love. There's a lot to chew on in the book tour.
7: I love it. So do we get some publishing industry like know-how and like... And
14: you know what? You do get that sort of minutia about the book tour and the publicity side of books, which I did find interesting, someone who loves books and hopes to publish one. So you do get those kind of minutia details. The thing I really loved about Anna as a character is that she's so confident in herself and she's successful and she's confident in her own success. Like, she's not wishy-washy or uncertain. She's like, I'm hot, I'm smart, I'm here. But then you realize, oh, under all that exterior, there's a lot she needs to work on the inside. She's not perfect. And you see that in the book. And I really like a protagonist who knows what she's about and then is trying to figure out the rest.
7: Boom. So what's the TNC next chapter spicy rating? How many peppers does this one get?
14: I'm going to call it 3.
7: This is a 3?
14: Yeah.
7: Okay.
14: Yeah. On page encounters.
7: Okay. I love it.
12: I read it too, and I agree. I would go with 3 for that one. Yeah. And if you're curious about the one that I
7: Evening the Score,
12: before,
7: I was going to ask you. Yeah.
12: Definitely 4 chili peppers. Yeah.
7: Wow. 4 chili peppers. Not a scotch bonnet. Hey, we talking romance books out here. That one was The Book Tour by Emily Ohanjanians. Daphne, what's your next recommendation?
12: Okay, so we said about reading more queer romance, that's what I'm going to recommend. I'm going to go with this book. The title is Bedside Manor, and the author... Yeah.
7: That's a great title. I'm sorry. So we're in the medical world, obviously.
12: You, indeed we are. Any fans of like Grey's Anatomy, DePitt, all of ER, you know, whichever generation you're in watching these medical shows, this book is for you.
7: Amazing. So tell us about it. Who's the author? What do we know about them?
12: So the author is CJ Masington. He is Canadian, out of Edmonton. And it was actually really important to me when I started reading more queer romance to start reading own voices. So queer books written by queer people. It was the case with Evening the Score. Lexi LaFleur Brown also identifies as bisexual and CJ Masington identifies as gay. And so it was really interesting to see like how... Because basically, romance is always written for the female audience. But when it's written by men, about men, there is definitely something different that we get to experience.
7: Yeah, I was just going to say, so let's dish. What is it that's

0: honesty. Mm-hmm. I did not get that feeling with these characters. They were very much flawed, but they were super interesting and they made each other better. So, you know, they had their flaws when before they got together. And then by working together in this hospital, they became better doctors, but also better people.
1: So they're both doctors and they hook
0: they
1: up?
0: They are.
2: And better lovers.
0: Yeah, basically the story goes that one of them is a cardiologist. He is very renowned. His parents actually own the hospital. So, you know, he's called the Ice King. Like he's very, you know, the details are very important to him. He likes to think to have things done his way. And then because of renovations at the hospital, they he ends up having to share an office with a trauma surgeon who works in the ER and who basically, you know, he's doing surgery to like, I just want this person to survive. I don't care if it's pretty. I don't care how I go about it, but I'm going to, you know, this person is going to walk out of here alive. And so they clash, obviously, a lot over their different methods of practicing medicine.
1: Okay. Does it have like an enemies to lovers vibe?
0: A little bit. Okay. I would say more rivals to lovers than enemies. I don't feel they were ever really enemies. Gotcha. Right. Just more like, or antagonists to lovers. Is that a trope?
2: It is now.
0: It's definitely like, you know, one is like really messy, eats, like his desk is full of clutter and old food. And like the other one is like, you know, almost eating with his surgical gloves on, right?
2: Wow. So give us a TNC hot papyri thing.
0: Probably 4 stars as well. Yes.
2: Wow.
0: There's some heat in those on-call rooms and storage closets.
1: Oh my.
2: Okay. Well, our panelists today have Don't Mind a Little Heat, folks. So that's Bedside Manner by C.G. Massington. Alicia, the last pick is over to you.
1: Yes, my last pick is out today. Happy release day. It's called Phoebe Berman's Gonna Lose It by Brooke Averick. She is a U.S. podcast host and comedian, and this book is her debut. Phoebe Berman's Gonna Lose It is about Phoebe Berman, and she's gonna lose it, and it is her virginity. She's a 29-year-old virgin, and she suffers from this anxiety disorder that is rooted in this sad situation that happened when she was about 12 and a boy was going to kiss her and she threw up in his face in front of all the school. They're at an assembly. And so she develops this really agonizing anxiety around dating and intimacy and barfing. And so Phoebe Berman, she's 29. She lives with her really handsome best friend, Jonathan. She's a teacher and there's a new teacher at her school named Finn, who is attractive. And then she's also got a sort of pen pal situation with this guy named Matthew, who she was going to go on a date with and she bailed and panicked. And now they kind of write. He lives on the East Coast. She's on the West Coast. The thing I love about Phoebe Berman's Gonna Lose It is that, I mean, it's refreshing to read about a 29-year-old virgin, but really, it's not so much about that. Phoebe is actively working on herself. She's actively trying to get past this anxiety and get past this blockage. She has a therapist. I love the scenes with her therapist. I feel like I got some therapy. So Phoebe writes this guide to losing my virginity before she turns 30. It has, you know, great things on it, like practice flirting and ask a handsome man to get your luggage on the plane. Like, she's just trying to put herself out there.
2: Right.
1: And also, she wants to flirt with the teacher, hot teacher Finn, at her school. I have to give props to Brooke Averick, the author, because in this romance, I would say for the first third, I did not know who the love interest was going to be at the end. That's really hard to pull off in a romance. Usually you kind of know right away.
2: And it still kept you engaged even though you didn't know.
1: Even though I didn't know. That actually propelled me even further. Phoebe is a lovely character. She's so earnest and her heart's on her sleeve and she loves her friends. And the friends themselves are great side characters. If Brooke wants to write another novel in this series, she's got a group of friends she could probably mine that Phoebe has in the book who are wonderful. So between those three men, Jonathan, her roommate, Finn, the hot teacher, Matthew, the long distance guy, one of them will be Phoebe's guy. I won't tell you who.
2: Okay.
1: But yeah, it's just it's a really beautiful book. And it's very funny as well. You can tell that the author, Brooke, she's a comedian podcaster. Like, it's got a real modern vernacular, colloquial vibe to it.
2: Right. And it's so she's busting jokes, but yeah. it's a how

0: go-to guide as well, it sounds like, to get yourself out there.
1: I think, you know what, for anyone, whether you're a virgin or not, anyone who's struggling with putting yourself out there, like, I honestly feel like you would get something from this book, because Phoebe's journey is joyful. It's not without its ups and downs. But I don't know. The whole book is just imbued with this lovely, joyful feeling, even though she's kind of going through it.
0: Well, there you have it, folks. The pepper is hot.
1: Pepper, right? The rating for this one is a one.
0: Is a one?
1: A half a pepper. Yeah. Is she's a virgin.
0: She's
1: yeah.
0: a virgin. It's a half a pepper. One of them little yes. ones that aren't yeah. really that hot.
1: It's like okay. One of those little, oh my it's gosh, a it's a pimento pepper. Or a bell pepper.
0: And that's it's a bell pepper. Oh my goodness, we love it. Yeah. The pepper is mostly hot.
1: Yes.
0: But we've got romance is still bubbling, y'all. Heated rivalry, it may have cooled off a bit, but the spiciness, the love, the romance, the falling, it's all going on this summer. And Daphne Santos Vieira is a producer here at CBC Books. Alicia Cox Thompson is an arts journalist and reviewer. And thank you all so much for being here. I always have so much fun with the romance books.
1: That was fun. Thanks, Daphne.
2: It was fun. Yeah. Thank you. I really want to read this book. Definitely on my TBR now.
1: Yeah. And there's a little twist, a little twisty twist that I won't say more about. But yeah, just great. Great book all around. Both these books. All of our books sounded amazing.
0: Well, thank you all for being here. And let's do this again.

Hey, it's Kaylee Jade. I'm a singer-songwriter and a multidisciplinary artist from Edmonton, Alberta. I was born in Fort McMurray and now reside in the Treaty 6 region. And the book that I want to recommend today is called Braiding Sweetgrass by Robin Wall Kimmerer. And I haven't finished it yet. I'm still in the middle of it, but I really wanted to recommend this book because it's just such a beautiful blend of, I guess, poetry and scientific teachings and indigenous knowledge. And I feel like the author also does an incredible job of weaving in her own personal history and her family's history. And she's just like such a poet. It's so beautiful. And I just think everyone should read it. And I think for me, it really, I don't know, it kind of put words to a lot of the things that I've been feeling towards like climate change and towards our environment. And I think that it, just the way that she discusses our relationship with the land, I think is so beautiful. And it's so timely in a time when, I don't know, consumerism and capitalism drive everything that we're doing. I think that this is a very important book. I've always been a really avid reader. I think from a young age, I was always actually the Magic Treehouse books, I feel like, were my first books that were a really deep dive for me as a young person. And I still read to this day. I mostly read fiction, actually. So Braiding Sweetgrass is kind of one of more of my uncommon delves into the world of nonfiction. But I think that for me, like reading is such an integral part of my artistic practice too. Like, and I think that just being able to read the words of others and to gain new perspective, sometimes even take on the emotions of the protagonist, in some cases, I think all of that can really imbue us artistically with some fun stuff that we wouldn't necessarily get by just sitting at home on our phones.

That was Kaylee Jade with Wisest Fool. I am Antonio Michael Downing. You're listening to The Next Chapter. We'll be back after this break for news and weather.

This is your Environment Canada weather update. I'm Sarah Blackmore. Looking ahead to this evening for St. John's and vicinity and the Avalon Peninsula, the rain will end near midnight, then clear off. Some northwest winds will gust to 50, and it's a low of plus 3, but a risk of frost, especially on the Avalon South. For Clarenville, Terra Nova, Bonavista, and Gander, showers or drizzle that'll end before morning, around 2 to 4 millimeters. Some northwest winds gusting to 50, temperatures around 3. For the Bay of Exploits, as well as Green Bay and White Bay, showers end near midnight, then clearing off. Northwest winds there as well, gusting to 50, possibly 70 along some parts of the coast. Temperatures steady near plus 3, except 0 in low-lying areas, so there could be some patchy frost. There actually is a frost advisory in effect tonight for the whole west coast of the island, including the Great Northern Peninsula and parts of the interior over towards Springdale, Buchans. Temperatures could get to minus 1 in low-lying areas, so cover up those plants. On the south coast of the island in Burgio and Ramia, it's clear tonight with a low of plus 4 and a risk of frost. Then in Labrador, for Labrador City and Wabush, as well as Churchill Falls and vicinity, mainly cloudy tonight and a few showers beginning late this evening. Lows are around plus 9, plus 10. For Upper Lake Melville and Eagle River, a low around plus 4 tonight. For Nain and Hopedale, a few showers will end late this evening, then it'll just be cloudy and a low of 7. In Rigolette, clear and a low of 0 tonight. For Norman Bay to Lodge Bay, mainly cloudy and a low of plus 1 with some northerly winds. And that's your weather. I'm Sarah Blackmore.

0: Dave Bedini, writer, musician, newspaper man, ardent hockey fan. He also dabbles, I'll have you know, in the beautiful game. He wrote about soccer in his book, Home and Away, In Search of Dreams at the Homeless World Cup of Soccer. So, as Toronto is obviously preparing to host some upcoming World Cup games, we've asked Dave to recommend two soccer books, and he's brought us some classics. Hi, Dave. Welcome back to The Next Chapter, man.
1: It's great to be here. Nice to see your face.
0: So I had no idea. I knew that, obviously, you're a legendary musician. You love hockey. You've written about it extensively. I even knew about the wrestling.
1: Mm-hmm.
0: Where does soccer fit in that pecking order?
1: Well, you know, I probably wouldn't have written about soccer had I not become friends with the folks who ran the homeless soccer team in Toronto. With sports, I try to write in different ways about sport, no matter what the sport is.
0: Mm-hmm.
1: And this seemed an opportunity to kind of explore the game at a completely different angle and, you know, tell the stories of the homeless men and women who played for Homeless Team Canada.
0: Mm-hmm.
1: I went with them to Melbourne, Australia for one of the Homeless World Cups. And then the next was in Milan in Italy. And just, you know, walking into 64 teams from around the world filled with, you know, homeless athletes, it was like wandering into a living novel.
0: Wow.
1: Everybody had incredible stories.
0: Right.
1: And kind of one of the upsides of it, in a way, was it did get me on the pitch. And,
0: mm-hmm.
1: you know, I'm a terrible soccer player, but it was great to go out there and kick a ball around with them. And so that was kind of my gateway back. And as an Italian Canadian kid growing up, I really rebelled against like a love of soccer because all of my aunts and uncles, everybody loved the game. But I was like, I wanted to be a Canadian kid.
0: I wanted
1: to embrace Canadian games. So I took the long way around to embracing soccer.
0: And of course, like, I mean, this is such a sad World Cup for Iazzurri and the Italian football team.
1: Yes.
0: I mean, the last couple have been, but you know, even for me, you know, you picture a little kid in the backwoods of Trinidad. We didn't even have soccer balls. We were like rolling up balls of string. We'd watch a game, run out and kick a ball. And for me, I remember the 82 World Cup with Maldini, won the Golden Boot, mm-hmm. and the Iazzurri. And I was just like, I wanted to be Italian that year, because
1: that was a huge World Cup for Toronto and I think Montreal, other places where there are large Italian populations in Canada, because especially in Toronto, the celebrations on St. Clair were the largest gathering of Italian Canadians since VE Day, I think.
0: Wow.
1: In the city. And for our culture, it was a chance to kind of really express our culture publicly.
0: Yeah.
1: You know, yeah, the passion runs very, very deep.
0: That's beautiful. Well, it's not a World Cup without Italy. We know they'll be back. So
1: will they, though?
0: Will they? I'm going to have faith.
1: It's one of us.
0: So in any one of these big The World Comes to Your City events, there's always people who are like, hey, this is great. It's so good. It's good for business. It's fun. And then there's people like, this is inconvenient and way too expensive, which this World Cup has certainly inherited both of those monikers. Now, I know you've got your ear to the ground because you're the West End Phoenix newspaper editor-in-chief. So what are you hearing about that for or against?
1: Yeah, we're starting to see in the city, we're starting to see the bike paths getting blocked off. We're starting to see, the signs of the circus coming to town. And Torontonians are really obsessed, good reason, I think, of how we get around, whether it's discussions about, you know, cycling infrastructure or transit or traffic, right? And it'll become apparent very soon how different the city is going to be in terms of how we navigate it.
0: Right.
1: And so I think it'll be a bit of both for sure, but it's important to kind of dwell on the beautiful stories, I think, as well. FIFA aside, like, FIFA, I think, is completely corrupt, and it's a force that we don't need in our sporting and cultural and social lives. However, I think the celebration of sport, the celebration of play, always wins out in the end. It always wins our hearts in the end. It's the other stuff that we have to have to get past.
0: Yeah, we got to wade through the muck to get to it. But I love this idea of the celebration of play.
1: Yeah, and culture, right? And and just for, you know, discovering who's in our city and discovering the kind of the cafes and the restaurants that are in our neighborhoods that we maybe did, you know, maybe we haven't gone to, realizing, you know, when they hang the flag of their team outside, you know, you realize that, oh, okay, it's, you know, this is the kind of culture that's being represented in this place. So maybe it'll, at the end of the day, help bring us closer together that way in terms of...
0: I always feel that.
1: Totally.
0: Look, what's the first book you got for us today?
1: Yeah, Eduardo Galeano is an incredible novelist, Uruguayan writer, and loves soccer, unlike any writer that I've come across. And this is... The Soccer and Sun and Shadow is the book. And there probably are a lot of people that watch football, you know, the way lapsed Catholics go to church at Christmas and Easter. They'll watch soccer during the Euros or the World Cup. You know, if you want to sort of take that knowledge to a bit of a deeper level, this is the book for you.
0: Right.
1: Because he writes, well, he's a beautiful writer, but it's hundreds of small sections, right? These beautiful little jewels. He writes, he checks off the kind of the typical subjects, whether it's Maradona, Brazilian soccer, Italian soccer.
0: So it's like the history of the game in anecdotes.
1: Yeah, that's well put. It is. It is the history of the game, but it's also a real personal odyssey for him.
0: Right.
1: Because he writes a lot about the club teams that he followed when he was a kid growing up in Montevideo. And there's a real kind of heart to the journey that you take with the writer, because you see him evolving as a soccer fan and a frustrated soccer player. And it goes right up into the early 90s as well. So it's a primer. It's a beautiful primer. And, you know, in Galeano's hands of a poet, I mean, there's so much for him to write eloquently about. It's I learned so much about the game in these stories and in these anecdotes. So it's a perfect book to read before the World Cup.
0: I love that, because there is such a romance around the game of soccer. Like, literally, it's called The Beautiful Game. So who else would you want but a beautiful writer, a poet, to tell its history in this unique way? I want to touch on that, because what is it about soccer that makes it so universally loved?
1: I mean, you talked about your experiences as a boy in Trinidad playing. It reminded me of the Indian team that I met at the Homeless World Cup. They were started in Calcutta. After the two organizers saw a bunch of kids using a broken bucket to play the game.
0: Yeah.
1: It's an elemental game. You know, it's a game that can be played at any level by anybody.
0: Yeah.
1: And I also think with writing as well, it's a great game to dream in. Because I mean, the Spanish have made, have won championships in this way. But, you know, there's a lot of slow, deliberate, tactical play at times, right? Where it's not like other games where there's frenetic action all the time. There's a time to dream. And in that sense, I think it's perfect for the writer to kind of muse and to mull and to you know, kind of dream the work. Can I read a little?
0: You absolutely can.
1: And it kind of gets us into the next
0: book. I love it, yeah.
1: So he writes about Dynamo Kyiv, the team who played the Nazis in Kyiv in 1942 during the war. He says, for the Nazis, too, soccer was a matter of state. A monument in the Ukraine commemorates the players of the 1942 Dynamo Kyiv team. During the German occupation, they committed the insane act of defeating Hitler's squad in a local stadium. Having been warned, if you win, you die, they started out resigned to losing, trembling with fear and hunger, but in the end, they could not resist the temptation of dignity. When the game was over, all 11 were shot with their shirts onto the edge of a cliff. So he's not entirely correct in that last sentence, because there were survivors, but... Yeah, that.
0: But your second book is actually about that anecdote
1: that he talks about.
0: Yeah. Why don't you introduce it and set the historical scene for us to that dramatic conclusion you just laid down?
1: Yeah, it's, there's a mountain of history around this book, Defending the Honor of Kyiv Dynamo, by British writer and Andy Dugan. It, to me, it's one of the great sports stories that demands to be addressed in a documentary. I'm surprised none has been made of this. But 1942, the Germans occupy Ukraine. And, you know, there is still sort of a semblance of sport at that time. Mm-hmm. The best players for Dynamo are all working in bakery number 3 in Kyiv. And the Germans, as a way of kind of expressing, as they did, their physical moral superiority, challenged these players to a series of matches. These men who have been working in this bakery, they're starving. It's wartime, right?
0: Right.
1: These incredible athletes of yesteryear are barely getting along. So the Germans just simply assume that if they populate their team with kind of hale soldiers and former university stars, they'll walk in
0: with
1: and
0: the master race.
1: Yeah,
0: like Jesse Owens in 36 didn't teach them nothing.
1: No, that's right. Yeah, no kidding. So they challenged Dynamo to a series of matches. The Germans lose a handful of them. And then, the sort of the drama and the tension builds. They begin to allow more and more Ukrainian fans into the pitch to watch this game,
0: right,
1: convinced that the final team that they assemble to play this local footballers are going to beat them. So the game begins in a packed stadium. The Ukrainian players are addressed by a member of the SS, who is the referee to the game before the game, and basically tells them that the only way they will survive is if they forfeit, if they lose the game, if they throw
0: the
1: game. So
0: the ref is in the SS.
1: Yeah. It's win and die, lose and live. Right. And there's a moment before they're told to salute Hitler before the game. They line up. And the German players, of course, salute Hitler. And when it comes time for the Ukrainian players to do it, they raise their hands in the air in the Hitler salute, the Nazi salute. But instead of saying "Hail Hitler," they say it translates to "Sport forever."
0: Wow,
1: is what they say before the game. Right.
0: Wow.
1: So it's immediately kind of established that, you know, this probably might not go the way
0: the plot
1: the Nazis
0: may not finish how they aim it to. Yeah.
1: Now, of course, like the Germans, a lot of the players on this team are fighter pilots.
0: Right.
1: And again, like hubris, they just assume that they're going to have what it takes to beat these
0: bakers.
1: Players.
0: Yeah.
1: They go into halftime. Dynamo is winning. 3-1, I think it is, at halftime, and the SS referee comes in, and I think another Nazi general comes in the dressing room and says, like, "You guys realize what you're doing here, right? You understand the stakes,"
0: right?
1: And they do, and they go out and they score two more goals, and they win 5-3. And the crowd, of course, now the crowd becomes incredibly engaged in this.
0: Of course,
1: there are battles in the fans. Dogs are set upon some of the fans.
0: Mm-hmm.
1: Some of the fans are clubbed by the other Nazi soldiers that are in the arena. And they end up walking out of this with their lives, but of course it's only a matter of time. You know, they wait two or three weeks until they're called out of the bakery and then taken and put on trains, and they're sent to concentration camps or work camps.
0: Wow.
1: And some of them are shot on the spot as well. And there's one surviving a player, and that's the goaltender, who ends up managing to survive the war and ends up as the coach of the team that Kyiv that actually ends up winning the European Championship too.
0: Mm-hmm.
1: So that's kind of his legacy. But it's kind of a the prose is it's almost written like a suspense novel in a way.
0: Right.
1: It's very, very gripping, and it's that they're the ultimate underdogs here, and they are representing what is great about sport.
0: Mm-hmm.
1: And you know, to face down your face your enemy like that, especially on a field, the field of play, where it's usually about joy. It's usually about FIFA talks a lot about unity through football. Well, there is unity through football at the best of times, but yeah. this is kind of a sacred playing field being poisoned by the nature of
0: It's what an incredible story. Yeah. And, you know, I remember last time we spoke, we were speaking about the game and your friend, the late, great Ken Dryden. And it's amazing how the best sports stories transcend sports. Mm-hmm. Sports has this ability to infuse our it's almost life magnified in a way. Mm-hmm. and elevated. And so in that sort of mythic symbolic tradition, I was curious, as someone who's, you know, you love sports, you've played, you've written about a lot of different sports, in that mythic tradition, mm-hmm. and I think we kind of touched on it before, but what does soccer bring that maybe the other sports don't? What's unique about that mythical tradition in soccer?
1: I think
0: I'm throwing the hard questions at you, Dave, because I know you're not scared.
1: I mean, I think there are so many myths to choose from, I think, in soccer, because it's a global game.
0: Yeah.
1: Right? And with one of the beautiful things about this book as well is, you know, he tells very, very granular stories about the players' lives, right? Mm-hmm. So we learn a lot about who they were before the war. We learn about their families. We learn about what they went through during the war. And I think people forget that in terms of sport, because in terms of narrative and storytelling in sport, often people think it's about games and it's about who won, right, and it's about who lost and it's exciting games. But no, these are human beings out there that are, you know, their lives, their families, their legacies are all, you know, that's their name is on the back of the sweater. Mm-hmm. And especially, you know, in the World Cup, especially a World Cup final, their actions on the field are lasting, and they're playing for their cousins, their nephews, their nieces, their families, their grandparents, their forebears. They're from the little towns. So there's so much, I think, like dramatic flesh in the storytelling of who the players are, and soccer just affords us an opportunity to explore, you know, an infinite number of people who play. Mm-hmm. And I think that's one of its great gifts when it comes to writing about it.
0: Yeah, the myths are as universal as the game.
1: Mm-hmm. Yeah, and I think that's one of the great things. One of the things the World Cup, I mean, who knows how it's going to end up and what kind of game it's going to be, or the final, and who's going to get there. But whether it's the English mythology or the Argentinian mythology or the Brazilian mythology, they all bring their own mythologies to these games, right?
0: Very much.
1: And that's kind of great to be able to draw from hundreds of years of play, as opposed to, you know, what the team did last season or whatever, or, you know, and even young countries in terms of emerging sporting powers. But the narrative is so thick. It's so glorious in terms of following it. Following the storytelling, and that's all gonna unfold in our cities, right? For the first time
0: this summer. That's
1: kind of cool.
0: That's pretty
1: kind of cool. Yeah.
0: Dave Bedini is a writer, musician, the editor in chief of the West End Phoenix, and today he talked about Soccer in Sun and Shadow by Eduardo Galeano, and Dynamo: Triumph and Tragedy in Nazi Occupied Kyiv, by Andy Dugan, who I'm going to point out is Scottish, not English,
1: because
0: you know that matters.
1: Yeah,
0: somebody's going to call us. Real pleasure talking to you,
1: Okay,
0: Dave.
1: Man. Pleasure too.
0: All the best.

0: Genevieve Graham says she's passionate about breathing life back into Canadian history one story at a time. She's written about Canadian nurses in the First World War and counterculture life in 1960s Toronto. Her latest novel, The Chambermaid's Key, is set in an elegant Toronto hotel on the eve of the Great Depression. Here's Genevieve Graham answering the next chapter's Proust questionnaire.
1: If you could change something about yourself, what would it be?
2: I don't think I would want to change the way I'm writing, the drive that I have, because I feel so driven to write so many stories and to never stop. But I do kind of wish I could soften it a bit so I could spend more time with family and friends without feeling like I'm against a deadline. I love what I do so much, but I'm afraid I might miss things once in a while.
1: What do you value most in your friends?
2: I would have to say trust, honesty, knowing that they stand beside me and behind me, and I can count on them, and I know they feel the same way about me. I keep a small circle of friends, and they know who they are.
1: What is your favorite occupation?
2: I love that question because it doesn't mean what's your favorite job. It means what is the best thing that you have been occupied by. And I've been occupied by so many things that I love. I was a classical musician for years, playing the oboe. I graduated from University of Toronto there. I absolutely loved that. Being in the middle of an orchestra is like nothing you can imagine unless you've done it. I worked in different promotional roles with advertising and radio, and that was a lot of work for not much money, but it sure was a lot of fun. But now I'm an author. This is a career I never expected to have, and definitely never expected to have going for this long, but I love disappearing into the work. I was never a researcher, but now I am, and I love finding new facts about Canadian history and working them into an adventure or love story or some great kind of historical fiction that will capture hearts and minds.
1: What is your idea of perfect happiness?
2: I think my idea of happiness is a little quieter than might be expected. My favorite moments, when my soul feels full, is when I am with my family and everything is finished. Everything is done. There's nothing on anyone's list. There's nothing pressing us to go anywhere or do anything. And we're all healthy and we sit around laughing or just talking. My family is the most important thing to me in the whole universe, obviously. And with a new granddaughter, it's getting bigger. And I just, yeah, everything about my family makes me happy. So as long as they are, I am.
1: What is your greatest regret?
2: I'm not sure. I can't say that I regret not starting writing earlier. A lot of people have asked me that. Do you wish that you'd started 10 years before? My first book came out in 2012, and I was in my 40s, so I expect I could have started years before, but I didn't have that need in me to learn about our history. So I didn't have anything in me that would have been pushing me this far. And I love the stage of my life as it stands now, because I still have an inquiring mind and I still want to learn more and more about everything around me. And I get such great satisfaction about creating these fictional stories and the characters. I don't regret waiting this long, and I can't think of anything else I regret except, well, I might regret not meeting my husband sooner, if that helps.
1: Who are your favorite heroes in real life?
2: I have great admiration for everybody that is out there that is trying to get by in a world that gets more difficult by the day sometimes, and people struggling just to survive, but not just the survivors, but those who start working on something that they're not sure they'll ever be able to accomplish, but sticking with it and being able to master whatever that is, to the point of their satisfaction and even moving on from there. Someone who thinks they can't and proves to themselves that they can.
1: What is your greatest fear?
2: Besides falling off a balcony or anything with more than four legs, I've always had a fear that I was going to show up late for something. When I was playing music as a career and loving it all the time, I always would wake up with this terrifying nightmare that I had arrived an hour late for the concert, or I had arrived without my instrument, and everyone is just looking at me. And that still applies if I know that I have to go out and speak about the books, or speak with my editor or anything like that, that I will not show up late, but that I will forget everything about what I'm supposed to be talking about.
1: What is your greatest achievement?
2: I think the natural thing for me to say for my greatest achievement would be my two daughters, Emily and Piper, who are incredible human beings. But if I'm going to talk about my career, that sort of achievement, I think it would be that I have been able to teach thousands of people without meaning to teach, but I've opened up the world of Canadian history to thousands of Canadians. The reason that I do what I do is because when I went through school, I really didn't learn anything about our history, but being able to reach out and touch people and teach them that in this age when everybody's saying that, you know, we're cheering for Canada and elbows up and all that, what are we so proud of? Who are we? What are we representing when we say we're proud to be Canadian? And I think thousands more people through my books have learned some of those reasons.
0: That was Genevieve Graham answering the Proust questionnaire. Her latest historical novel is called The Chambermaid's Key. That is all for today. Our senior producers, Jacqueline Kirk, with Lisa Matthews and Trevor Carter. Aaron Balser is the executive producer of CBC Books. And thanks this week to the ever-steady Aronde Williams and the CBC Books digital team. I'm Antonio Michael Downing. We're so glad you kicked it with us this week. We'll talk to you next time.

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5: From CBC News, The World This Hour, I'm Stephanie Skandaris. Canada has a new governor general. Louise Arbour was officially sworn in as King Charles' new representative in the country. She's replacing Mary Simon, Canada's first Indigenous governor general. Tom Perry reports.
6: In the soaring Senate chamber just off Parliament Hill, Louise Arbour swore the oaths of her new office.
7: Do you, Louise Arbour, solemnly affirm that you will be faithful and bear true allegiance to His Majesty King Charles III?
8: I do.
6: And with that, after an address by the Prime Minister, Arbour delivered her first speech to Canadians as their new vice regal.
8: The world is watching us, not to copy everything we do, but to draw inspiration from a country striving to embrace the future with greater security, prosperity, and dignity for all. Thank you. Merci. Miigwech.
6: Arbour, a former Supreme Court Justice, UN Human Rights Commissioner, and war crimes prosecutor, now embracing her new role as Canada's 31st Governor General. Tom Perry, CBC News, Ottawa.
5: Israel and Iran have agreed to halt strikes following pressure from U.S. President Donald Trump. An overnight attack was the heaviest military action since the U.S. struck a ceasefire with Iran 2 months ago. Willie Lowry reports from Jerusalem.
9: A fragile calm has returned. Iran's military joint command says it remains ready to re-engage if Israeli attacks in Lebanon continue. Israeli Prime Minister Benjamin Netanyahu issued a similar statement in a pre-recorded address to the nation on Monday night. If the terrorist regime makes the mistake of attacking us again, we will respond with force, he said. On Sunday, a burst of military activity shattered the shaky ceasefire in effect since April 8th. Israel and Iran traded several strikes after Israel hit Beirut's southern suburbs on Sunday in retaliation for Hezbollah launching rockets towards northern Israel. U.S. President Donald Trump took to social media, imploring both sides to rein it in. He went on to say negotiations on peace were proceeding. Willie Lowry, CBC News, Jerusalem.
5: A search for earthquake survivors continues in the Philippines. The destruction caused by the tremors killed at least 32 people and injured dozens of others. Rescuers work into the night in search of survivors at a collapsed building. The 7.8 magnitude quake struck off the coast of Mindanao Island in the southern Philippines. It sparked tsunami warnings across the region and has led to dozens of aftershocks. The Carney government is pledging new help to Canada's airlines and their workers. The sector has been hit hard by rising fuel costs because of the Iran war. Ottawa is offering airlines up to $150 million in loans. Carriers who take part in the program must agree to maintain their Canadian operations and restrict executive compensation. Ottawa is officially home to a new world record. And if you're a fan of shawarma, this one's for you. The CBC's Cameron Mahler has a story.
10: At least 500 chickens, 2,200 pieces of bread.
11: The world's longest shawarma. That was Abbas Sob's goal yesterday. He's one of the owners of local Ottawa chain Shawarma Palace, and he appropriately picked Shawarma Fest in the Byward Market to make the world record attempt.
10: It's a type of food that just brings every culture together.
11: The previous record was set last month in Uzbekistan with somewhere in the ballpark of 2,150 shawarma wraps all lined up together. By the end of the day, the attempt was a certified success. 2,451 wraps all combined to create a shawarma tube about 375 meters long. A new world record set right here in Ottawa, the self-styled shawarma capital of Canada. Cameron Mahler, CBC News, Ottawa.
5: 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For CBC News, I'm Stephanie Skanderas.
12: Oh, that's a good question. 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
18: I'm Nala Ayed, and this is Ideas in the Afternoon.
19: The age of romance is alive and well, and it's growing. TV series like Heated Rivalry from Canada, Love is Blind from Sweden, or Boyfriend on Demand from Korea exemplify the global appetite for longing glances and passionate swooning. But let's not forget the source of it all. The romance novel. In 2020, 18 million of them were sold around the world. By 2023, that figure more than doubled to 39 million, with sales ringing in at $1.5 billion. Yet despite its obvious popularity, the genre does have its detractors.
20: Like a lot of escapist literature, romance fiction is about making you feel as if you're 10 feet tall and voluptuous. And I think that it's a way of consoling largely women who aren't in any situation in which they have much control over their lives and even families, for that with fantasies of empowerment. And in a way, it's a kind of opiate.
19: Opiate? It's debatable. But what's beyond debate is that these novels are still largely consumed by women, who comprise over 80% of the romance readership.
21: Why the romance read is such a powerful experience for women, and what women are doing when we read romances is we are regressing to a childhood state, and we're reliving, if you want to say, our relationships with our mothers. That's not an addiction. In other words, I wouldn't want to say that women read romance because we are psychologically impaired. But what I do say is that we use our powerful relationship, emotional relationship with our mother, as a resource when we need it because of stress in our lives.
19: Resource or opiate? You'll hear the case for each in this episode called Paperback Love, which originally aired way back in 1992. And even then, the romance novel had long evolved out of the old-fashioned bodice ripper. Some were pretty explicit and hardcore, while the heroine and others always had to have a successful career. The evolution continues right up to the present, with some now featuring issues like abuse or addiction. And there's been a massive growth in Black and LGBTQ readerships.
22: A Romanian gypsy song says, "Love is like a rough sea. You must surrender to its strength and majesty. It may destroy you, but you will never withstand it. Love will come to us whether we seek it or run away. Love is invincible, irresistible, unconquerable. Who can deny love?"
23: His shoulder touched hers each time he leaned over her, filling her with a tingling warmth. And his voice, as deep and melodic as a sorcerer's song,

0: Her mind wandered from the London sights she should have been savoring. Savoring instead the rock-hard thigh brushing against hers.
1: Your guide for this excursion into paperback love is Erica Blair. That was the pen name taken by then-contributor and now executive producer of Ideas, Greg Kelly.
2: The unique singing voice of Barbara Cartland, one of the best-selling romance writers of all time. And yes, it's true. I do have two identities, which I'll explain as we go along. But allow me to begin at the beginning. In the beginning was the Word. And the Word was on a computer screen in front of me as I sat correcting pages that would soon become romance novels. The name of the company doesn't matter. I was a proofreader. Hundreds of women would write in with letters praising the books, but there was a siege mentality to them. Even the women I worked with wouldn't admit to being a romance reader without embarrassment. They knew what the world thought of them and their books. Feminist and reader of romance novels, Angela Miles.
3: To make a decision to let people know that you are a romance reader or a Harlequin reader was a decision you actually had to make. I had a pile of them on the bottom of my bookshelf, and I thought, I will not lie. I will not pretend that I'm going to be doing research on romance. There's this stereotype of the romance reader. You know, you've got your bingo player, you've got your housewife, you've got your romance reader. In other words, one aspect of the activity of a very vibrant and functioning adult human being is taken, is despised because it's associated with women and women are despised, and then is seen to stand for the whole. And a wide cross-section of women read romances, the same as they're employed in as many numbers and proportions as other women. They're varying ages, varying educational levels. There isn't such a thing as this mythic and very, very denigrated thing as a romance reader.
2: You may or may not agree with the blanket statement that women are despised in our society, but it's certainly true that readers of male formula fiction, detective stories, westerns, action-adventure, don't get stereotyped. So who are the women who read this literature? Carol Thurston has written a study of romance novels and their readers called The Romance Revolution.
4: One of the things I did was get demographic statistics on women, and then I compared those demographic statistics with the American Census data. I did two surveys of readers, one in 1982 and one in 1985, so that what you have is a cross-section of readers looks like a cross-section of the American population when you compare it with the census data. 16.3% had a university degree. Interestingly enough, among romance readers, 35% of those with a college degree had a graduate degree. I think that's a pretty straightforward breach of the stereotype. But in point of fact, the word romance novels, even as an academic person, I found some of my colleagues somewhat patronizing at times about the studies I was doing, because there's something that isn't even quite kosher about studying these books. And I think that's an extreme. I took the view that they are. Therefore, we ought to look at them, and we ought to really try to understand why women are reading the stories.
2: Angela Miles.
3: One summer, when I was staying at a friend's cottage, and it rained all the time, I'm a print junkie, and what they had lying around were a lot of books, including romances. And I began reading. The first two were not particularly interesting, but by the third one, it was a very, very different experience and much more engrossing. Another time I went to stay with friends, and it was after dinner, and everybody, you know, we were sitting around reading and relaxing, and it was a very nice, cozy space. And suddenly a voice came through a kind of fog saying, "Angela, why have you got that silly grin on your face?" And I realized that I wasn't in this world, that I was completely lost in the romance. You really do leave this world you absolutely become so engrossed with the read that you totally forget about the rest of your life. And readers of romances have testified to this over and over and over again, that it's escape, that you feel like you're on your magic carpet to somewhere else. And there's a fondness, there's a warmth in thinking about that experience.

0: For just a moment, for just a mindless, reckless, wonderfully heedless moment, Samantha considered making love with him. It would be heavenly, she knew, beyond anything she had ever experienced, if this one kiss was anything to judge by. And she knew instinctively that it was. He sighed, reaching to grasp the hand still clutching his jacket. He lifted it, cupping it in his.
1: It's too soon for you. But I'll ask again. Soon.
0: His hot coffee eyes wandered over her face. His thumb brushed across her moist, parted lips.
1: Very soon.
2: From the romance novel Sophisticated Lady by Candace Schuller. I proofread that book. Best-selling author of historical romances, Bertrice Small.
3: I think the reason that women read romance, and this goes for any of the subgenres within the genre, is that women are looking for a happily ever after. We give you boy meets girl, they fall in love, and they end up one way or another happily ever after. And women want this, and I think men want it too. No, I don't think romances create wild expectations. The wild expectations that most women have are to find the right man, to have a happy home, to possibly have a good career. The one thing I think it gives them to shoot for is that they see in the better of the books written in this genre that there can be normal relationships between men and women, and I think that's something in this day and age to shoot for.
1: You promise to love me forever?
0: She nodded, her heart too full to speak. Samantha went up on tiptoe and pressed her lips to his. And then she turned and led him down the hall to her bedroom.
2: Okay, so Nick and Samantha shoot for that normal relationship and live happily ever after. Hot coffee eyes and all. This is formula fiction. Okay, so I bet I could write a romance novel myself. And I actually thought it would be a cinch. The publishers even provide a tip sheet, a menu of the ingredients that go into the book. That's how Erica Blair was born, my nom de plume, and how my career as a romance novelist began. The publisher I chose to write for is called Silhouette Desire. Their tip sheet said my book should be sensual, compelling, believable, written for today's woman, and the heroine someone we can identify with. So I gave my heroine a fear of flying. Mandy Overholzer had never been on an airplane before. Well, she had once, but she was a baby back then when her parents moved from Los Angeles to the Boston area. Mandy looked around. She seemed to be the only one who was paying any attention to the emergency procedures. Oxygen mask drops automatically. Find my nearest emergency exit. Don't panic.
4: Don't panic? How the hell am I going to remember all this?
2: She said out loud, absentmindedly.
1: I shouldn't worry about it, were I you?
2: Came a deep, melodious voice from the seat beside her.
4: Oh, it's just this damn airplane's got me rattled.
1: Worrying is futile for two reasons. One, airplanes are safer than kitchens. If there's an accident, it's almost always, how shall I say, inclusive.
4: Thank you so much. I'll remember your words of comfort as I'm falling out of the sky.
2: So far, so good, right?
4: How dumb is she?
2: That's my editor at Silhouette Books in New York, reacting to Erica's writing. My writing. Leslie Wanger.
5: It starts off, she's sitting on the airplane. Mandy looks at the card with the emergency procedures and immediately thinks, how the hell am I going to remember all this? And I immediately thought, it's not that complex, even for someone who hasn't flown before. So I know what you're trying to do. You're trying to build up her nervousness and that she's worried and so on. And obviously she had to say something aloud so the hero who's sitting next to her would speak to her. But you did it in such a way that most people are just going to think she's silly. I think what this was, in a sense, was an attempt, and you may not have heard this phrase before,

0: And so a lot of times what the author thinks is cute and different isn't, but also that it only suffices for the moment. It gets the characters into the same place, puts them in some sort of immediate conflict, but unless you go further, unless you deepen the characters in the conflict, the readers won't stay interested and you won't really have a story. The heroine I found too young, both I think probably in terms of her actual age as a student, I'm guessing she's around 22 or so, but also too young in the way she acts, too silly really. And a lot of the action undercuts her.
1: Okay. Mandy was an experienced flyer. She didn't even bother to read the emergency procedures. Mandy knew the routine inside out. She looked around. Her eye was caught by the man sitting next to her. He was good looking, but sweating.
2: Excuse me, you seem nervous. You know, there's no reason to be nervous. Airplanes are actually safer than kitchens.
1: Mandy was always direct when she found someone interesting. It intimidated quite a few of the young men she knew, but so what? She wasn't going to hide her feelings when there was no need to. Her mother said she had all the chutzpah of a typical 22-year-old.
3: Really, I don't think it's any of your business. I don't believe I asked for your help.
2: What? Oh, pardon me for breathing.
1: Mandy practically screeched.
0: It was the word screech that really jumped out at me. I thought, you know, she could have yelled, she could have shouted, she could have been furious. I mean, that's really what you were getting at. But screeching is the kind of word, it's a fingernails on a blackboard kind of sound. And so it undercuts her again. I once had an author a number of years ago, and she's still a very successful romance writer. And she always would have the hero smirking at the heroine. And she didn't mean smirk. She really meant smile, grin. She wasn't looking for the negative overtone that smirk has. And I would change it every time. And she never sort of picked up on the fact that I was changing it. And finally, I just put a little note in the margin and I said, look this up in the dictionary. Your bad guy can smirk, but your hero wouldn't smirk. It makes him seem unpleasant. And that wasn't what she was intending to do. Even little bits of description, you want to build up a character who's independent, who's interesting, doesn't have to be absolutely perfect. Neither the hero nor the heroine needs to be without vulnerabilities, or else you couldn't identify with someone who was perfect any more than you could with someone who was just a mass of insecurities or problems. But I would probably have picked a more mature word there.
1: So writing a romance isn't a cinch after all. Historical romance writer, Bertrice Small.
4: I've had a lot of women write me that they like the fact that the women I write about somehow rise above whatever tough situation they've got and come through the other side. One way or another, they come out the victor. And I don't like victims because my heroines, they live like normal people live, in the sense that they are happy, they are sad, they face tragedy, they face success, they face failure. I think that means a lot to women. I've gotten letters from women who are going through personal family crises, who may have had a death in the family of someone very close to them. And the women relate to the characters in the book. And I think this gives them a great deal of comfort.
1: From Bertrice Small's historical romance, The Spitfire, Lady Arabella Grey, cousin to King Richard III of England, is speaking.
5: What kind of woman does it make me, I wonder, that I would barter my virtue for land? A woman's weapon is her intellect, though many would not credit such a thing. When intellect fails, however, a woman has her soft, white body with which to fight. And if men have but one universal weakness, it is their lust.
1: I don't know. Except for the idea of superior intellect, they sound like the same old stereotypes to me. The woman manipulates, the man's got his brains between his legs. Whether there's any room for real feminism in the paperback romance depends on your point of view. Writer and critic, David Reif.
6: One understands perfectly well that the feminist revolution, that is, women in the labor force, women in the professions, is one of the great events of the 20th century, and even the romance novel is going to reflect it to some extent. That is to say, a new set of perhaps more progressive cliches have replaced an old

0: older set of more reactionary ones seems to me perhaps a slight improvement, but scarcely anything to crow about. I think the interesting criticism of romance novels is not that they are a particular kind of fantasy, but that they are completely unreal. The trouble with this work is that it's psychologically reductive, that it peddles notions of how life works out that have nothing to do with how it works out, even when it works out well. There's no notion of the tragic. There's the disaster, you know, he leaves her, she doesn't get the job, whatever the form is. There's no notion that things are difficult, that people age, that life is complicated, that it's full of salt as well as sugar. It seems to me that that's what's wrong with these books, not whether they have the correct line on, you know, women becoming partners in law firms.
1: Yes, it's a fantasy for a lot of women, I think.
2: Critic Carol Thurston.
1: What happened in the 80s was that heroines in romances were portrayed as not being satisfied to be wives, mothers, and helpmeets. They wanted to have the love of a man they loved, but they wanted more. They wanted satisfaction in the work they do. They wanted independence, and they wanted some quality of equality, if you will, in terms of decision-making, childcare, and all the rest of it. That it is possible for women to be winners, whether it's in their love lives, their encounters with men, in their careers, in their position in society, in their ability to control their own destiny. That story will always be a fantasy for a lot of women because they'll never achieve it. The fact that they like to read about it means that that's what they'd like to have. These books were carrying feminist messages to women who would never read any feminist treatise.
0: If you like, patriotism is the last refuge of the scoundrel, you could argue that feminism is the last refuge of Harlequin books and all the books. I don't mean to single them out in particular, but that of the romance publishing establishment. Any publisher willing to invest the right amount of money can manufacture a bestseller. And you can create desires. That's what the activity called marketing is all about. So I think these books are here to stay. And I think as long as you have this kind of culture, which is, you know, let's face it, a culture based on dream and illusion, these books are going to be popular.
3: And they remain popular. When this episode first aired back in 1992, it was estimated that a romance novel was being sold every 6 seconds. Now it's every 2 seconds. Paperback Love is the title of this episode, meaning, of course, that romantic love is at the center of romance novels. It also has another accidental meaning, that the readers of romance novels are themselves in love with their paperbacks.
2: Are they ever? Readers of romance have set up book clubs. They swarm to conventions, one of which happens to be sponsored by a magazine that caters exclusively to romance readers. It's called Romantic Times. The publisher of Romantic Times, Catherine Falk.
4: We have a network of thousands of stores called Bookstores That Care, and they get Romantic Times magazine, they hold autographings for the author, they write to the authors, they come together at our conventions, and it's a growing movement. I have a costume ball at mine, and these costumes are not Halloween. Last year, we had 6 women from one small town, and they found their favorite covers, and they got their local dressmaker, reproduced the gowns, and gave them big masks, and they got a miniature of the book cover, and they hung it from a gold bracelet, and they walked around with the cover and this gorgeous dress and a mask, and it was spectacular, and we had like 700 people in every kind of gorgeous costume. I mean, there was nothing tacky at all, and it's almost like a friendship group.
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5: This is your Environment Canada weather update. I'm Sarah Blackmore. Looking ahead to this evening, for St. John's and vicinity and the Avalon Peninsula, the rain will end near midnight, then clear off. Some northwest winds will gust to 50, and it's a low of plus 3, but a risk of frost, especially on the Avalon South. For Clarenville, Terra Nova, Bonavista, and Gander, showers or drizzle that'll end before morning, around 2 to 4 millimeters. Some northwest winds gusting to 50, temperatures around 3. For the Bay of Exploits, as well as Green Bay and White Bay, showers end near midnight, then clearing off. Northwest winds there as well, gusting to 50, possibly 70 along some parts of the coast. Temperatures steady near plus 3, except 0 in low-lying areas, so there could be some patchy frost. There actually is a frost advisory in effect tonight for the whole west coast of the island, including the Great Northern Peninsula and parts of the interior over towards Springdale, Buchans. Temperatures could get to minus 1 in low-lying areas, so cover up those plants. On the south coast of the island in Burgio and Ramia, it's clear tonight with a low of plus 4 and a risk of frost. Then in Labrador, for Labrador City and Wabush, as well as Churchill Falls and vicinity, mainly cloudy tonight and a few showers beginning late this evening. Lows are around plus 9, plus 10. For Upper Lake Melville and Eagle River, a low around plus 4 tonight. For Nain and Hopedale, a few showers will end late this evening, then it'll just be cloudy and a low of 7. In Rigolet, clear and a low of 0 tonight. For Norman Bay to Lodge Bay, mainly cloudy and a low of plus 1 with some northerly winds. And that's your weather. I'm Sarah Blackmore.
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2: The romance industry exists to fill a need. Like an organism, some might say virus, publishers have had to adapt to changing circumstances. The fantasy remains the same, but within it, the heroine may be less submissive. She may have had sexual experience. As for the hero, well, far from the dominating, brooding figure he used to be, he's turned into the new sensitive man. Carol Thurston.
1: As he became more expressive, more flexible, perhaps. He became more faithful. He became more trustful. and he, in other words, came closer to what the heroines had been all along. And when I ask readers to describe heroes and heroines in a book they had just finished reading, this is what showed up. And very often in the books in which it was more than one man on the scene, the reader knew instantly which one was going to win the woman in the end. It was the one who respected what she did, who was willing to compromise and give. The man who was demanding, self-centered, never got the woman.
2: Mandy noticed his face. The oval shape, the high cheekbones, the light skin and light blue eyes that seemed to dance in the light. His hair, brown with little fronds drooping over his intelligent forehead. His lips weren't full, but they did seem to be on the verge of a smile.
7: Are you a businessman?
8: No, I'm not a businessman at all. I'm an academic and a writer.
7: Oh, an academic? I'm on my way to Oxford to study. I can't wait to see those dreaming spires.
8: You mean perspiring dreams. Frederick Raphael, a British writer of some repute, used the phrase to describe Cambridge University, but I think it applies with equal force to Oxford.
2: By the way, the title of my romance novel is Love Among the Spires. Oxford, that is. Editor, Leslie Wanger.
9: Professors, stereotypically, I suppose, you know, live in another world and they think in other ways. And certainly lots of them really do. But this is fiction, not fact. So when you're setting up, if you're going to use a professor as your hero, you have to think about what is it that makes a hero in these books? Not so much what is it that makes a professor in real life. So the hero, who's also set up in the same scene, comes across as too unappealing. He's too much the pompous intellectual. He's quoting at her instead of speaking conversationally. So it's just guaranteed not only to put her back up, and in fact, she may deserve it, but it's going to put readers' backs up as well.
2: Too late.
8: I see you're ordering a gin and tonic. You really are getting ready for Oxford, aren't you? Except you must now learn to say G&T.
7: Oh, must I? Why don't you go?
2: The flight attendant started to hand Mandy her drink. Past her not-so-companionable traveling companion. Mandy took the plastic cup in her hand and turbulence. She lost her grip, then tried to regain it, then all over his, well, all over his crotch.
7: Oh, I'm so sorry.
9: Why is she worrying that she accidentally spilled her drink on him? In fact, she probably should have thrown it at him, given some of the things that he said to her. You know, that too would probably be a bit of an overreaction, but it would be one more in keeping with the kind of independent character the readers were looking for.
2: At one time, it was enough that the heroine be bullied and ravished by the hero, whether she were willing or not. This sort of romance is now finding a market in Eastern Europe. But in North America, readers objected to love scenes based on the male upper hand, and they let the romance industry know. Carol Thurston.
1: That was the phenomenon of the 70s and the early 80s. And it changed first in the historical romances that became known as the bodice rippers. This was sometimes also called rape sagas, horny hystericals, etc. They had many various names. Sometimes they were referred to or called seduction. But there's no doubt at all that readers knew exactly what was going on. I mean, it was rape. The description was of an act of rape. And sometimes it was the hero. That was the worst of all, I think, because after a while, to readers, the hero was not, he couldn't be rehabilitated as the hero anymore to readers. If a rape did occur, it had to be someone else who raped the heroine. Eventually, it just was dropped because it became really, truly unacceptable. The word seduction often was used, but I had readers who responded to a question I put to them about this, and they said, yes, they called it seduction, but everybody knows very well what it was. So I don't think anybody was fooled by it.
2: Of course, those romances were supposedly reflecting the practices of less enlightened times than our own. But the story of sex and romance novels is more complex than that. Vertrees Small.
10: They had an editor at Avon Books in those days by the name of Nancy Coffey, and she discovered Kathleen Woodywiss, and the book was called The Flame and the Flower. And the book was published in April of 1972, and it was the most incredible success. The book just walked off the shelves. They reprinted, they reprinted, they reprinted. We're almost 20 years down the line, and the book is still in print. Shortly thereafter, a manuscript came into the same house, and it was addressed simply to the editor of The Flame and the Flower. And that book was Sweet Savage Love. That was the first Rosemary Rogers book. Now, Kathleen Woodywiss had written a very interesting historical novel with sex in it. Rosemary Rogers wrote a novel with sadomasochistic sex in it. And the market for that was utterly incredible. In fact, I get letters sometimes on some of my earlier books that really startle me. And this really opened the floodgates for romance, and the books just started coming and coming and coming. It gets harder and harder to write graphic love scenes because, you're trying not to repeat yourself, but you're using the same words and emotions. It's difficult.
2: From Bertrice Small's historical romance, The Spitfire, The Wedding Night.
11: Arabella hated the helplessness she was feeling. He was so strong, and even though she knew the act of love between a man and his wife could be good and was certainly acceptable in both the church and polite society, she felt a small flame of resentment. A small whisper of fear still nagged at her, and despite her good intentions to allow him his way, her arms flew suddenly up to fend him off. She would not yield herself to him.
8: Tavis Stewart caught her wrists between one of his hands and firmly held them captive above her head. With his other hand, he guided his engorged manhood between her resisting thighs and directly to the mark. The Earl thrust hard into his bride's unyielding body, leaning forward as he did so, to absorb her startled cry into his own mouth as he kissed her a most passionate kiss.
1: In the historical romances of the 70s, sexual activity of all kinds tended to be very explicitly described, but it was described using euphemisms. You didn't call a penis a penis, you know? I mean, it got to be kind of ridiculous after a while until I believed that the euphemisms became more of a break in the romantic fantasy than had you used ordinary terms, because ordinary terms began to seem very commonplace to readers. It got to the point where it was less noticeable if you called a spade a spade. So that even the euphemisms either changed or began to fall by the wayside some, and in that way, a little bit more honest description. But the interesting thing was that the female took control, or at least had equal control, and became much more a participant and much more assertive in the sexual activity. You saw a gradual change in the sexual activity as portrayed in these books that reflected that as well.

0: You asked me if you ought to take off those droopy panties, and I said yes.
1: She flung out a hand in a dismissive gesture, revealing one naked breast. She said in realization, "Oh, well, yes, I did ask you that question, but it was a survey sort of thing, and I didn't say anything about actress."
0: Are you teasing me?
1: In order to reply, she had to clarify the question. Am I teasing you? While she pondered that, she stretched her arms up, moved around, and bent over as she made sounds of cogitation. She was amazed he kept his distance. At last, impudently, she again stood before him, moving enough to make her naked breasts shimmer.
2: May I unbutton your shirt?
0: Quint was in torment. His eyes watched her avidly. My God, Georgina, he murmured.
2: I have to have the actual word here, and it's yes.
0: Yes.
2: Very good.
1: Still wearing the droopy panties, she went near him and slowly reached out to unbutton his shirt. She did that insidiously, her fingers slipping inside and touching against his furry chest as she turned her head just a little, chewed on her lower lip, and licked the upper one.
3: From Red Rover by Last Small.
4: Real. You can't chew on one lip and lick the other simultaneously. The human jaw and mouth is simply not equipped for this particular purpose.
3: Writer and critic, David Reif.
4: There's a pure sort of failure of kinetic and anatomical imagination. The droopy panties. Now, hang on a minute. She's looking for some image to go with panties, but droopy, I mean, how low are they hanging? To her knees? Maybe are they grazing the floor as they droop? I mean, what is something sort of stuffed in them to make them hang this low? This furry chest, well, she's trying for some effect, of course, but chests aren't furry at all. If you actually felt an animal's fur, unless you have a very hairy man indeed. I mean, unless he's sort of an orangutan. The romance writer's great vice is that there's these days in this more pretentious and probably politically correct atmosphere is to desperately try to make you see. And of course, the way you make people see is not by piling on the detail as if it were a kind of, you know, surf and turf lunch, you know, attended by people who haven't eaten in a couple of days. You don't just sort of pile it high. It seems to me one of the things that distinguishes good writing from bad writing in English is simply the good writer's ability to be spare with the details, to know when the reader can do the work. The romance writer will never do that.
3: Well, let's see if I can do it differently. The scene, Graham's office. The door is locked. An old couch is situated conveniently in the room. A bust of Shakespeare looks on. From Love Among the Spires, by Erica Blair, moi-même.
1: Come here, Professor.
3: Mandy didn't take the same time undressing Graham as she did herself. She went immediately for his zipper and tugged it downwards. She undid his belt and unclasped his pants, which dutifully obeyed the law of gravity and fell to the floor in a heap.
2: Feeling reckless?
3: Without waiting, she grabbed the two bottom corners of his shirt, where the buttons met their holes. She tightened her grip, and then with one startling, bold movement, she brought both her arms out like crazy windshield wipers and ripped open Graham's shirt.
5: I knew as soon as I read the love scene that a man had written this book. And the reason, there are two things, well, three things, I suppose, really. The first is that the heroine is the aggressor, and very much the aggressor. And, you know, the truth is, in terms of anybody's personal fantasies, male or female, everybody would like to be pursued. But in terms of the books, because they're female fantasies and they're read mostly by women, what you're writing is the female fantasy of being pursued, not doing the pursuing. It's not that the heroine is never the aggressor in a particular scene, but in terms of being the one to initiate lovemaking for the first time, She might be his equal. She might want it as much as he did, but she wouldn't just come in and take charge. She went immediately for his zipper and tugged it downwards. There are certainly love scenes written in these books, and some of the most popular writers write them, but they're very hard to do well, that are very direct love scenes, and that there's not a lot of foreplay, that the two just, they can't control themselves. But this feels, we don't feel that there's any emotional compulsion here. It's just physical. She knows what she wants, and it's behind a zipper, and so she just goes for it. It's not romantic at all. What I really wanted to read about was emotion, was about response, was about the five senses, as opposed to just the facts of the scene.
3: Love scene. Second draft.
0: Mandy, I've been with other women before, but never anyone like you.
2: Oh, Graham, tell me I'm not dreaming. Tell me this will all be true tomorrow.
0: Well, you know, don't you? You must know.
2: What, Graham?
0: I love you, Mandy.
2: Oh, Graham. I love you too.
6: And with those words, Mandy lowered herself onto his body, becoming one with him. She could feel the waves of the sea rolling inside her, cresting, and finally reaching the shore.
7: When I first got into the business, I was amazed at how many women told me they read the books in bed, and their husbands like for them to read them out loud because it gets them sensually minded, and the man loves it. A lot of men tell me that their wives are warmer and more sensuous because of the books. Takes their mind off the kids and all the problems and just puts them in a different mood. The books kind of turn you off of materialism and turn you on to romance. And they have commitment. There's a big difference between what we call hot romances and pornography or softcore pornography, and that's commitment. Otherwise, there may not be a whole lot of difference. And it's supposed to be a fantasy. Romances are adult fairy tales.
3: That was Catherine Falk, publisher of Romantic Times. Adult fairy tales, fantasy. There's that word fantasy again. For centuries, romances were written for women and men sharing the same dreams. Lovers met. They parted. They were reunited in the end. As story, romance is as ancient as classical Greece and as familiar as a Shakespeare play. So there's a line of descent to romance novels, all right. It's just that you can't create literature according to a one-size formula designed to fit all women. The question then becomes whether the fantasy is a harmful deception or a helpful illusion. Angela Miles.
8: I think we have to look at this fantasy and also look at the reading, the huge amount of romance reading that women do, as a very successful coping mechanism in very, very difficult situations. And in dialogue with readers, I find that very often they will have periods of intense romance reading, and they may coincide with the birth of their first child, or having three children under five, or being an undergraduate. And with women, the kind of pressure tends to be a pressure where they can't justify taking time for themselves. Women have said to me, they're better than drugs and alcohol. They serve the purpose of escape.
3: David Reif.
4: I think if you look at these, not as books, but as products, or if you like, or if you prefer, as comic books, you get a much clearer sense. No one is surprised that, say, in Japan, these thing called manga, which are these mass circulation comic books, sort of softcore porn slash adventure comic books, are read by millions of people. It appeals to our baser natures. And that's what Hollywood does. And that's what romance books do. You know, if you said unhappy people also like to eat vast quantities, they like to stuff eclairs into their mouths. I really don't think that anyone, except perhaps an eclair manufacturer, would suggest that this was very good for them or was to be encouraged or had some political justification. I still maintain that they are however consoling they may feel, they're a kind of false consolation. And like any opiate, they make you feel worse in the long run.
8: One of the needs that women have is a need for nurture, really. It's something that I would say most women in this society are deprived of and really can't expect after a fairly young age. Our society is structured in such a way that women give that out to children and to men and really can't have many much expectation of getting that back. And the romances are full of males nurturing females. The heroes are always independent, that is, not dependent, and not requiring nurture or a lot of care and attention from the woman, but are in turn paying a lot of attention to her and nurturing her. Now, once you've said that the hero is a mother figure, it shrieks out at you. You read him being bossy and exasperated in ways that are very much like a mother. Occasionally, I'll find myself longing for that feeling of escape. I don't particularly resist that longing because what the romance fantasy shows when it's analyzed in terms of an understanding of the hero as a mother figure is the depth of that need and the potential for social change when we can recognize that our nurture does come largely from women. And that we need to, in fact, develop our woman identification and our woman power.
3: I'll be honest with you. I couldn't decide whether the fantasy and romance novels helps or harms. I can't tell whether the hero is a mother figure. But I do know that the context is more complicated than I thought when I set out to turn myself into a romance novelist. It involves traditional power relations in love and raw sex. And if you think you've got it answered in your own mind what those relations are, just listen to what's happened to historical romances since they became popular. Carol Thurston.
9: There was a thought that one of the reasons rape was acceptable in these earlier books was that the heroine simply could enjoy sex, defined as sex when it really wasn't, even though she was a good woman and she was participating in something she wasn't supposed to do outside of marriage. She didn't have to get permission this way because she was forced. You know, the books have tip sheets. A lot of the publishers put out tip sheets for authors, which describe the characteristics they would like to see in the heroes, the heroines, and in the stories. And if you look at some of the tip sheets that have been issued since 1985, you can see a reversion to the past. You can see a reversion to old power relationships. Let me give you an example. A late 1980s Zebra, that's a publisher of historical romances, a tip sheet from that period says, the heroine is opinionated and of a passionate nature, but only the hero can provoke her love as no other can. Rarely is she willingly untrue to the hero, but there are always exceptions. Well, when you have that kind of thing, what you've done is taken away from the heroine the ability to control the situation herself. If we're going to go back to a situation where she may be untrue to the hero, but not willingly, that means you have taken control out of her hands. This is an invitation again for rape.
3: I want you to hear the final comments on my romance novel from the editor at Silhouette Books, Leslie Wanger.
5: I came up with two assumptions that were behind what happened, one of which is the out-of-date assumption, and yet we still see a lot of this because the books circulate for years. I mean, used bookstores carry books from 10 and 15 years ago. The assumption that she needs to be young and innocent, and he has to be older and at the least act superior and possibly even be superior. Here's this 18-year-old orphan. She was always orphaned. She had no one to turn to, and she's ended up with the hero, and she's a high school student, and you know what they do at night. But you sit there and you wonder, well, what do they do when they go to breakfast in the morning? I mean, does she say, I have cheerleading tryouts today? And does he say, I'm off to Sumatra to take over another company? I mean, they just have nothing in common. And what you can do now is create characters who have something in common. So I thought, well, why not just make them equals? Make them professors, say, in the same department. But I suggest having them take as professors, not as people so much, but opposite sides of an intellectual issue that can take on emotional implications. this whole psychological issue of, you know, are men and women different or are they made different because they're raised differently? And that, given that one of them is a man, one is a woman, and the thing that's most crucial to them is their own male-female relationship, that can immediately take on a personal dimension.
3: So I'm supposed to make the hero and heroine equals, even though part of the market's reverting to relationships based on inequality. Take your pick. One man's pleasure is another woman's pain. The dark side of sex and power is always there for the exploiting. At first, I thought if I could just understand the romance novel, get inside it, I could write one. And, like Barbara Cartland, maybe sell 500 million books. As you've heard, though, I'm not much good at writing from the female point of view. But since everyone likes a happy ending, here it is, from Love Among the Spires.
10: Would you marry me and love me and spend the rest of your life with me?
2: Shut up and kiss me, Graham.
3: Mandy didn't wait for a response. She kissed Graham and felt her spirit soar. Years later, after the children were grown, after she'd gotten over her first gray hairs, Mandy would look back on this moment and remember the sweet smell of the grass and leaves, how the ground felt slightly wet under her knees, and how happy she was, lying on top of Graham, kissing his beautiful face, and looking into his blue, blue eyes. I don't think I'm going to write any more romance novels. Rest in peace, Erica Blair.

We just heard Paperback Love, a documentary by Greg Kelly that aired on Ideas back in 1992. Readings by Anne Farquhar and Don Callier. It was produced by Marilyn Powell. Lisa Ayuso is the web producer for Ideas. Technical production by Dave Field and Emily Caravasio. Nikola Lukšić is our senior producer. And the executive producer of Ideas is not Erica Blair, but Greg Kelly. And I'm Nala Ayed.

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8: This is your Environment Canada weather update. I'm Sarah Blackmore. Looking ahead to this evening for St. John's and vicinity and the Avalon Peninsula, the rain will end near midnight, then clear off. Some northwest winds will gust to 50, and it's a low of plus 3, but a risk of frost, especially on the Avalon South. For Clarenville, Terra Nova, Bonavista, and Gander, showers or drizzle that'll end before morning, around 2 to 4 millimeters. Some northwest winds gusting to 50, temperatures around 3. For the Bay of Exploits, as well as Green Bay and White Bay, showers end near midnight, then clearing off. Northwest winds there as well, gusting to 50, possibly 70 along some parts of the coast. Temperatures steady near plus 3, except 0 in low-lying areas, so there could be some patchy frost. There actually is a frost advisory in effect tonight for the whole west coast of the island, including the Great Northern Peninsula and parts of the interior over towards Springdale, Buchans. Temperatures could get to minus 1 in low-lying areas, so cover up those plants. On the south coast of the island in Burgio and Ramia, it's clear tonight with a low of plus 4 and a risk of frost. Then in Labrador, for Labrador City and Wabush, as well as Churchill Falls and vicinity, mainly cloudy tonight and a few showers beginning late this evening. Lows are around plus 9, plus 10. For Upper Lake Melville and Eagle River, a low around plus 4 tonight. For Nain and Hopedale, a few showers will end late this evening, then it'll just be cloudy and a low of 7. In Rigolette, clear and a low of 0 tonight. For Norman Bay to Lodge Bay, mainly cloudy and a low of plus 1 with some northerly winds. And that's your weather. I'm Sarah Blackmore.
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0: with Gavin Crawford.
17: Oh, hello, everybody. I am Gavin Crawford. Welcome to Because News, Canada's funniest news quiz. After getting bumped from the Freedom 250 lineup, we knew we could get all these people for a song. America's loss is our gain. It's this week's panel. In the first chair, we call him the Ontario Legislature because he doesn't like to sit for too long and he's always ready for summer vacation. Give it up for Craig Lauzon.
18: Hey, thanks for having me, Gav. I brought my pile, Spillo.
17: In the middle chair, she just moved back from L.A. because she couldn't imagine a world where Spencer Pratt was the mayor. Say hello to Leslie Seiler.
19: Hello. So nice to be far away from Spencer, I'm going to say it. Yeah, I can't believe he's in the running.
17: And finally, after reading its Lost and Found Index, she was surprised to learn dignity wasn't one of the things regularly left in Ubers. Buckle up, it's comedian Jennifer Shung. Hey! All right, panel, are you ready to make some games out of the news?
19: Oh, yes.
18: I always try my best, Gav.
17: Let's begin.
20: Here we go.
19: Yeah.
17: This week, Donald Trump trotted out his 51st state rhetoric, again leading many Canadians to gnash their teeth and roll their eyes. But a group of kids from London, Ontario, did them all one better and came up with a great way to strike back. The headline from CBC News reads, London, Ontario teens hope to make board games great again, creating one in the face of Trump's 51st state threats. Can you guess the name of the Trump themed board game.
19: Painfully Trivial Pursuits.
17: Amazing.
18: Pick up chicks.
17: It is not, but very good. Jennifer?
19: Settlers of Iran. That's what they're doing.
17: That is very good. Other guesses?
18: Chinese checkers.
17: Very China. Funny. Yes. It is, in fact, called American Dictator.
19: Oh, so they went literal.
3: Right on the nose.
19: Wow,
3: that's
19: good. It's on the nose. Okay.
17: The game called American Dictator. The game has a kind of a Monopoly vibe, but it's played on a pentagon-shaped board filled with American cities. Players aim to buy and own so that they can build what Trump-like things on them.
18: Like inflatable egos, ballrooms, and swimming pools.
19: Mm-hmm. A bigger wall, a UFC arena, Fox News affiliate stations, tanning Epstein Island.
17: Okay. Spilled Epstein Island on it. Leslie?
19: It must be just a golden statue of themselves.
17: It is golf courses.
19: Oh, I forgot about the golf. Yeah.
17: Golf courses, resorts, and towers. Mm-hmm. In that order. The young group says they created the game to poke fun at and also help people become more aware of all the wild things Trump has been doing during his second term. Hmm. It's a Trump game, so there's no go directly to jail. But there is a space players can trap their opponents. Where can they send fellow players to?
19: The East Wing. Because it gone.
17: Good guess.
18: Mm-hmm. Guantanamo Bay.
17: You're in the ballpark.
18: Guantanamo Resort.
17: It is the ICE Detention Center.
19: Oh.
17: You can send players. Yes, yeah. You can send players to Immigration and Customs Enforcement, which the players can't get out of until they pay for a pardon.
18: They pay for one.
19: Interesting. Right. Now,
17: players also draw from a deck of questionable decision cards. Mm-hmm. Ben Whitmill, one of the game's creators, says they're all questionable decisions the president has made. One of the cards will bankrupt your hotel. If you draw it, what questionable decision could lead to bankrupting your hotel?
19: Putting the Trump name on the hotel.
17: Good guess, Craig?
18: Being forced to pay your contractors.
17: Also possible, Jennifer?
19: Taking acetaminophen.
17: Your hotel goes bankrupt because Canadians have stopped traveling to the U.S.
19: Mm-hmm. Yeah.
17: Tell me this, panel. What questionable decision could see you paying $50 to go see the eye doctor?
19: Oh, I know this.
17: Mm-hmm.
19: Looking at a solar eclipse without glasses on?
17: You are correct. Yeah.
19: Yes, I remember.
17: Looking directly into the eclipse. And you'll have to pay $50 to go to the eye doctor in the game. Players can also purchase something that lets them rewrite the rules to punish other players. What are lucky American dictator players able to buy in this game?
19: The Supreme Court.
17: You are correct.
19: Yes, yes. As they already have. Yeah.
17: Are these kids geniuses?
19: They're geniuses. Every detail, these kids are amazing.
17: The CBC first wrote about this game back in October, but last week it was hotting up on social media and the game received over 1,600 orders in just 24 hours.
19: Oh, they better get to
18: Kinko's. Just some kid named Neil cut and paste. Yes. Oh my God, I gotta.
17: They literally are like 3D printing the pieces. A note on their website at the moment warns that due to recent high demands, orders for the game could take up to 8 weeks to fill.
18: Sure.
19: Wow.
18: Be like patient or whatever.
17: Bonus question to close out this round. What are the game pieces you move around the American dictator board?
18: A wig, a full diaper, and a set of moobs.
17: Very good guess. Jennifer, what are the pieces you move around the board?
19: A golf cart, Elon Musk, Stormy Daniels, a bandaged ear, Melania, the former president of Venezuela, Kid Rock, and a bottle of disinfectant.
17: That would be amazing.
18: The bottle of disinfectant just comes with the game because you feel dirty when you play it.
19: Fair.
17: It's actually just six Melanias, but one of them's real. No, it's not. Leslie, what are the pieces you move around the board?
3: Well, here's what's interesting. They actually are all Trump, but the way you know your piece is that each Trump has a different Republican kissing his ass. So a little Marco Rubio, a little Lindsey Graham, a little Ted Cruz.
19: Yeah.
17: Amazing answers, all of you. The correct answer, it is a collection of men's ties.
19: Oh.
17: Different colored men's ties, presumably far too long.
3: I would assume.
17: Congratulations to these Canadian kids who clearly know how to fight fire with satire.
19: Yeah.
4: Because News.
15: With Gavin Crawford.
4: Canada's funniest news quiz.
17: I'm Gavin Crawford. On today's episode, I've got comedians Leslie Seiler, Craig Lauzone, and Jennifer Shung. I am now charging a 10% tariff on each of their seats, and I don't care what the Supreme Court says.

0: panel, I don't mean to upset you, but there has been some disappointment in Canada this week. According to the headlines, something is not living up to expectations, which brings us to our tape of the week. Have a listen to this.
1: There is not a lot of growth happening here. We are seeing some shrinking. We woke up this morning, we were thinking there might be some small growth, and then it's smaller, smaller, smaller. It had a few of us in a bit of a flap this morning.
0: That man was speaking to CBC News earlier this week for a point. What was shrinking to the point it had some people in a flap?
2: Peepee's peepee?
0: It was very alphabetical of you, but no. Leslie, what was shrinking?
3: My chance of ever affording a house.
0: Getting smaller and smaller by the minute.
3: Every day.
0: Partly. Jennifer?
4: The number of Toronto Maple Leafs fans.
0: Plausible guesses. Does anyone know the real answer? What have we discovered is shrinking?
3: Well, you indicated it had something to do with affording a house, so
5: the economy?
0: You are correct for the point. It is the economy, stupids. The CBC News headline reads, Canada slipped into a technical recession. A technical recession is when the economy contracts two quarters in a row. BMO's chief economist blamed the flaccid performance on two factors. What is causing the deflation?
6: Was it a slow leak from kids jumping up and down on it, even though you told them not to? Because that's what happened to not one, not two, but three blow-up mattresses at the Lozon household when my kids...
0: It was not kids jumping on the economy. Leslie?
3: Well, one of the factors is for sure that we have to wait until 2027 for season two of Heated Rivalry. So that's exhibit A. What could the second one be? Having a criminally insane neighbor to the south?
0: I'll give you a point for that. Oh. The trade war with the U.S. is one of the big reasons. Okay. Jennifer, what is the other one?
4: Out of control tipping prompts at every point of sale machine. Having every Canadian feel guilty about it, so they're tipping like 30%.
0: Those are very good guesses. Yeah, and it just reminded me that the other day I was handed one of those machines, and one of the options was 45%. 45?
6: Yeah.
0: My grandma Jean used to write at the bottom, here's a tip.
6: Yeah.
0: Bring the food faster. The correct answer, the trade war with the U.S. and a dip in government spending.
3: Wait, so they're spending less?
0: Yes.
3: And that's a bad thing?
0: It's tipping us into a technical recession.
3: Okay, fair enough.
0: Some economists use the 3P method to determine if we're in a recession. I shudder to ask. Craig... what are the 3 P's?
6: Psychedelic, psychiatric, and psychotic.
0: One good guess there. Leslie, what are the 3 P's?
3: I think it is practically perfect poverty.
0: That's what economists use. If we're in practically perfect poverty, we're in a recession.
3: Correct.
0: Jennifer, you use the 3 P method to determine if we're in a recession. What is the 3 P's?
4: Pomegranates, Pomeranians, and pumpkin spice lattes. When the sales of these 3P items go down, you know that we're in trouble.
3: It would certainly mean that white women weren't spending as much.
0: True. They ask themselves the question, is the decline in economic activity pronounced, persistent, and pervasive? Speaking of peas, Pierre Poilievre. Who you may have forgotten is the leader of the opposition, blamed the limp financial performance on something else. Guess what Pierre blamed it on?
6: Does he blame it on Trudeau? Because he just can't quit him.
0: Mm-hmm. Close.
3: I'm going to say transgender athletes. Because who he's blaming.
0: Mm-hmm. Jennifer?
4: Prime Minister Mark Carney and possibly his dance moves.
0: You are correct for the point. It is Carney and this Liberal government.
6: Oh, yeah.
0: The headline from Global News, where is he anyway? Poilievre says Carney not answering questions after Canada hits recession. Pierre Poilievre is calling on the Prime Minister to take a surprising action. What specific action did Poilievre demand the Prime Minister take?
4: Step down.
0: I mean, honestly...
4: So he can step up.
0: It's not quite that... But it's equally as weird as that. Mm. Here is Pierre Poilievre.
7: We are calling for the Prime Minister to get back in the House of Commons and introduce a bill to reverse all of the economic policies his party has introduced over the last decade. Yeah.
6: It's reasonable. It's reasonable.
0: Yeah, you think he's going to do it?
6: Yeah, probably.
3: I think the reaction of the crowd said it all. The instant laughter. The Canadians want this.
0: Panel, have a listen to this Globe and Mail headline. Mm-hmm. They write, "It's 1973 again, but worse." Ooh. Jennifer, why, according to the Globe, is 2026 just like the dawn of the disco era, but worse?
4: It's because the oil crisis?
0: That is one of the reasons. Conflict in the Middle East has sent gas prices soaring, as it did in 1973. There's also an erratic Republican president in the White House. Only that time it was Nixon. And finally, they draw the parallel to 1973 because separatism is once again bubbling up in Canada. Only this time it's Alberta. I don't know if that's actually accurate. So to find out if 2026 is really like 1973, we combed through our archives to find this clip from a 1973 edition of this show. Back when it was called News, you dig? Hey, cool cats and groovy gals, I'm Wolfman Gav, back with another edition of News, you dig? Today I'm joined by three jive turkeys, Captain Craig Lozone, Mary Jane Seiler, and Jennifer Starchild Chung. What's cracking, gang?
3: Oh, not much, man.
2: How's it going, baby?
5: Cool. Coolsville. Y'all.
3: Oh! I was gonna say your wolfy howls is resonating real nice.
5: Yeah, it's giving me a vibe, man. Nothing but vibes. All right, let's start with the broadsheets. According to the Toronto Evening Telegram panel, everyone's running low on bread these days. And that's because something's going up. For the point, what is rising like a bad moon?
2: Suppress the gas, baby. You gotta make those bags out of petroleum they put the bread in.
5: You're so correct for the points. Gas prices are on the rise, mostly due to inflation, which is now at a whopping 7.49%. It ain't all bummer news, though, man. Something great happened in 1973. I mean, this year. Something great happened this year for all those foxy mamas out there. Ooh. Can you tell me for a point, what did the man finally decide the woman can have?
3: An opinion.
2: Everybody knows it's Tupperware parties, baby.
5: No. Jennifer.
8: An abortion.
5: You're correct for the point. Reproductive rights. Los Angeles Times headline reads, High Court legalizes abortions in the first 3 months. That's right, it's been a long time coming, but now there's no going back. Progress, you can't stop it. Finally, here's a crazy story you will not believe. Vancouver City Council give the green light for a special celebration this June. Arrgh! Give me the skinny, panel. What is the name of this crazy new party in Vancouver? Jennifer.
8: There's a party. I just want to go to the pictures. Take me to the pictures, Nook.
3: So we, what?
5: I like that you took a time machine from 1942 here to the 70s. It's extra cool. Leslie Seiler, what's this big bash happening in Vancouver for the first time?
3: Yeah. It's perfect for someone like me who has a real love for smack and an aptitude for lewds. You know, it's like, it's drug fest.
5: The headline from Vancouver Gay Tide magazine reads, Festive Solidarity Marks Gay Pride Week.
2: That'll never last.
5: I mean, hey man, it's not my jam, but I got a nephew who might be into it. But then again, I say free to be you and me, because that's progress, baby. Forward, forward, always forward. And that's all for this week. Why?
9: News.
5: Yeah, catch you on the flip side.
0: I can't get over you being from the 40s.
4: That was Nookie Thompson's girlfriend or side hustle from Boardwalk Empire, in case you guys watched that show.
0: It was amazing. Okay. There's a few things I love on this show more than when we just get incredibly stupid for no reason.
6: Yep.
0: But moving from stupid to smart now.
3: Oh.
0: Shh.

0: thing or like a Roblox convention. Mm-hmm. Convention? Roblox? Convention?
1: Science?
0: No. Science? Damn it.
2: What did you say? Science convention?
0: Or like science and smart stuff convention?
2: The headline from CTV News reads, Edmonton hosts Canada-wide science fair. Yes, it was the Coachella of STEM. Let's look at some of this year's teen winners. Beginning with grade 11 student Gurner Kaur, who captured the coveted Innovation Award. According to CBC News, her project fixes a 35-year-old problem. What 35-year-old problem is she set to fix?
0: How to move out of your parents' house and get a job.
2: Good guess. Craig.
3: Well, obviously, it's the failure of the Meech Lake Accord.
2: The correct answer. She figured out that the blood oxygen sensors that attach to your finger are biased against patients with darker skin. Oh. And that training models don't have enough diverse data in them.
4: Wow.
5: Current oxygen saturation and cardiac models are incomplete, with melanin's effects left unquantified, leading to a mathematical instability. This led to three key innovations. C-PACE and PRISM improve projection methods for camera heart rate monitoring, and TRIOS models light tissue interaction with melanin and pulse oximetry.
3: Yeah.
0: Oh my gosh. Honestly, that's like listening to another language. Anybody else? Same. And I think this is an intelligent room, but
2: I'll translate it into language you can understand. It's like,
0: I can't wait.
2: Basically, just like, get ready with me while I solve medical racism.
0: And from a woman who said science and stuff, I'm shocked I didn't get that.
2: I am too.
0: I did have a science fair project.
2: And what was it?
0: And I came third.
2: Oh.
0: Yeah. And what it was, let me try and remember. It was my project was about whether or not different materials had any effect on a magnetic field. Yeah, I know what, right? And what I mean is like, so I had these, my dad, he was an engineer, so we had these really like crazy strong magnets that I always used to like to play with. Like they were crazy, like you couldn't, if your
3: hand... Your dad was an engineer?
0: Yeah. Is this... Yeah.
6: Okay. So you grew up around trains?
0: He was an electrical engineer, so I grew up around...
3: Electric trains, yes!
2: Let's move on to grade 12 student, Gia Savsani, who took home a bronze medal for her invention, which is called Highway Harvest 2.0. What is Highway Harvest 2.0?
3: Turns roadkill into delicious sausage.
0: Yes, it's an RFK Jr. inspired initiative.
3: And that's science.
0: Mm-hmm, mm-hmm, mm-hmm.
2: It is not. Jennifer, do you know what roadkill 2.0 is?
4: I don't, but I think Highway Harvest is something Premier Doug Ford paid this student to set up so that people can harvest and sell beer along the highway in preparation for the World Cup.
2: That is something he would do, but that is not Highway Harvest 2.0. Leslie, what is Highway Harvest 2.0?
0: Highway Harvest 2.0, and this was a bronze, they got the bronze medal for this, the bronze medal won for Highway Harvest 2.0, so it's got to be some sort of, it's an interactive, frictionless, driverless cars.
3: Ooh. Is it about serial killers and hitchhikers?
2: It is not.
0: And it's not a Highway to Heaven remake.
2: Mm-hmm. Her project... Her project harnesses wind energy created by moving vehicles.
3: Whoa. Along the highway.
2: Along the highway. How do you think they capture car wind?
0: A plastic bag. Out the window.
2: Okay.
3: No, like a parachute comes out the back, like funny cars.
2: Wow.
4: Oh, wait, a colostomy bag.
0: No.
2: Thank God for the kids. Okay. Turbines are strategically placed along highways to capture wind caused by passing cars and trucks. This is like a real clever strategy because it hits both markets, like the green energy people, but also the people that want to drive a lot.
4: And speed.
2: Yeah. And then they're like, oh, I want to burn gas, but now I'm making clean energy. Yeah. Oh, I don't know what side I'm on.
3: It's like, I don't want to even drive anymore.
2: It's smart. Yeah. Grade 9 student Liam Desiree was the science fair's big winner, nabbing the Discovery Award.
3: Whoa.
2: Have a listen to Liam.
7: Hi, my name is Liam, and my project explores one of the biggest mysteries in cosmology. Why is the universe's expansion accelerating? I explored an alternative idea to explain this mystery.
2: That's right. The things teens ask themselves. Mm-hmm. Current science posits dark matter is behind

0: expansion of the universe. Not so for Liam. What instead does Liam feel is causing the acceleration of the universe expanding?
1: Well, I might be wrong, but I'm going to say universal healthcare because it's helping people's lifespans expand. So it's universal healthcare.
2: It's really simple, Gavin.
0: It is very simple. Before I tell you whether or not you're correct, Jennifer, would you like to hazard a guess? What does Liam think is causing the expansion of the universe?
3: It could be either two things. Okay, all the reusable shopping bags people keep purchasing, or all the fillers that people keep getting.
0: Face fillers are causing the universe to expand. I mean, it is a theory.
1: Yeah.
3: Silicone. Yes.
0: I could tell you, but I'll let Liam explain for himself.
4: Yes. I explored an alternative idea to explain this mystery, and it's based on black hole thermodynamics, the fact that gravity and entropy are deeply connected. I asked, if black holes have entropy, could the universe itself evolve according to entropy growth?
0: Mm. Wow, you got black hole entropy growth.
3: No. Yeah. Well,
1: I mean, I've always tried to have entropy in my life for other people. And so I think he's onto something. Because it's love, you know? It's expanding the universe.
0: For a second, I was a bit excited because I thought you were going to say what entropy was. I'm not sure I know.
1: Yeah, yeah.
3: It's the planets. Respect for each other.
2: Yeah, I think so.
3: made
0: if you'd
3: evident.
0: Like to know what entropy actually is, tune in after this show for Quirks and Quarks. A show with some actual information, unlike this dumbass broadcast. Well, somehow, panel, and it has been a somehow. Somehow we reached the end of another exciting episode of Because News. This week's champion is... Oh my God. Jennifer Shung. Congratulations, Jennifer. You have the honor of reading our credits. I am Gavin Crawford reminding you it is Pride Month, or to quote a CNN headline, the Strait of Hormuz remains choked off. We'll see you next week. Why?
5: Because!
0: Thank you so much for joining us in the studio.

This is Jennifer Shung, winner of Because News. Congratulations to my runners-up, Craig Lauzon and Leslie Seiler. Because News is written and produced by Elizabeth Bowie, Gavin Crawford, David Carroll, Phil Lung, Pete Morey, Shanna Williamson. This week, they had help from Jan Caruana, Diana Markulin, Aaron Conway, Bronwyn Page, Andrew Roberts, and our recording engineer, Paul.

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1: This is CBC News for Newfoundland and Labrador. I'm Andrew Hawthorne. Government is considering changing school start and end times in 2027. A survey was distributed by NL Schools last week outlining proposed changes. Some schools should or could see a shift up to an hour. The idea is to have younger children start earlier and junior high and high school students start later. Infrastructure Minister Barry Petten says this means fewer buses would be needed as drivers could do a double run with staggered opening times. However, Petten says he has heard concerns from parents whose children's school would start and get out an hour earlier.
2: The reality is, I mean, it's an adding an extra hour on bus. It's in the morning, it's the evening. And I know the problem sometimes that parents work times, that we understand that. That's why I'd like to see what survey outcomes come back, you know, what concerns parents raise.
1: Petten says over a five-year period, the change could save the provincial government $27 million. He says he's hoping to implement it in the fall of 2027. NL Schools emailed those who would be affected with a link to fill out an online survey. Sticking with schools, parents at a school in Pasadena say the building is not being cleaned properly. The Pasadena Elementary School Council says custodians at the school aren't being given enough hours to complete their work. Skylar Peddle is a member of the school council at Pasadena Elementary.
3: The custodians are working very hard in the little bit of time they have, which we believe is leading to a large turnover. So to fill a position, they had a custodian bus driver now who's working a split shift, traveling on work time to and from Cornerbrook twice, which ends up cutting into their cleaning time, which left at the end of the day after school when all the kids were gone. Staff had 75 minutes to clean 18 classrooms.
1: Peddle says hours for custodial staff are dictated by square footage instead of number of students. However, the school is overcrowded with over 330 current students. Work to remove a derelict ferry has halted in Springdale. A statement from the Department of National Defense says the federal court directed the Canadian Coast Guard to stop work on the disposal of the Captain Earl W. Windsor until June 19th. Last Tuesday, the Coast Guard confirmed that Marine Recycling Corporation had been awarded the $1.3 million contract to dismantle the rusting ferry, which is owned by local businessman George Yates and has been tied to a private wharf in Springdale for years. Yates denies the vessel is a wreck or a danger to the environment. Last week, he took his case to the federal court in a bid to get an injunction to save the Windsor. The mayor of Stephenville says the cancellation of the town's new courthouse is beyond devastating for the community. Last week, the provincial government said that it was canceling the contract to redevelop an existing building. This after spending $5.6 million on the development. Lisa Lucas is the mayor of Stephenville Crossing. She says people in the community have been anticipating a revitalization. Now, that isn't happening.
4: You get so tired of hearing the word regionalization. And that's all fine and good. But what we've been seeing in, from our experience in our community is just repeated loss of resources, of important businesses being transferred to Stephenville, and nothing in return.
1: In a statement to CBC, the Department of Transportation and Infrastructure said the cost of the project had ballooned from an estimated $8 million to $40 million. That they were now looking for the most efficient approach at delivering accessible government services. Finally, if all goes well, the Newfoundland and Labrador Folk Fest will be back this summer for its 50th year. That's according to the Folk Arts Society interim president Gene Hewson. Last night, the group held a fundraising concert with hopes to clear some of the society's $50,000 debt. Hewson says by the end of the night, they raised $45,000, which exceeded all expectation.
5: I think that we were hoping to raise maybe somewhere around 20, 25, if we were really fortunate. So when the ticket sales just kept coming in and the donations just kept coming in, we realized we were getting a very clear message from our community that they want the Folk Festival to continue.
1: Houston says the money takes a lot of the pressure off and they can start paying their outstanding bills. She says now the festival is aiming for a one-day event in Bannerman Park, August 8th. That's your CBC News. I'm Andrew Hawthorne.
6: Hey there, happy Monday. It is June the 8th, and across Newfoundland and Labrador, you are listening to On the Go here on CBC Radio 1, and we're glad you are. Thank you so much for joining us. I'm Chrissy Holmes. We've got lots to talk about here in the next couple of hours. On the land with a capital L, we're going to hear from two of the very first graduates of Memorial's Labrador campus. That's coming up in 5 minutes. In half an hour, everything from scrap some tax to build public grocery stores. Politicians are, and policy watchers are throwing all kinds of ideas around now to make food affordability more manageable. And we're going to get into that. Speaking with someone who's crunching the numbers, Devin Drover from the Taxpayers Federation is going to be joining us to talk about some of those affordability solutions that are out on the table right now. That's coming up in half an hour. In an hour, an English sailor once again set out in a tiny ship to cross the Atlantic. A vessel no bigger than a curbside garbage bin. You picture that. Anyway, once again, he was rescued by the Canadian Coast Guard. We're going to get into that story. Also, using AI to better predict the long-range forecast and better understand the atmosphere. Environment Canada is now using artificial intelligence in its forecasting. And we're going to speak with a research scientist about, hey, how AI is being used there and what this means for the future of forecasting and, for that matter, meteorologists. That and so much more here coming up in the next couple of hours. And speaking of that, we're going to start this conversation speaking with our meteorologist, Ashley Brawweiler.

0: may as well throw it out there, Ashley. I know we spoke with this researcher at Environment Canada today. He certainly indicated in the conversation some meteorologists a little bit nervous about the idea of AI moving into forecasting. What do you make of it?
1: Yeah, obviously anything when you talk about AI getting involved in your career, it can be a bit scary for sure. But, you know, at the end of the day, the weather is changing, the atmosphere is changing. The models are hopefully just going to get smarter. But I think at the end of the day, you still need a person there to make sure that, you know, what's happening and what we're seeing is actually, you know, is actually real. So, yeah, it's going to be interesting.
0: People vetted.
1: Yeah. Right. Yeah, you always need that oversight, right?
0: Yeah, absolutely.
1: I mean, sure, the computers are smart 100%, but it's important that you have people eyes on it.
0: Yeah, and, you know, it's not just meteorologists. I mean, I think you're speaking for everybody right now, you know? Yeah. It's comes with a lot of questions, a lot there to explore, and we're going to hear some more answers coming up on that in just a bit. But in terms of the forecast here, what a dip in the temperature today. What happened there?
1: Yeah, temperatures have plummeted, basically. We topped out at 18 degrees in St. John's earlier today. Yeah, we're down to, what is it, 6, I think? 8 or 6 degrees. One second. It's not loading. Yeah, 6 degrees. So it is definitely chilly out there. And as we head through the night tonight, those temperatures are just going to continue to drop. We're looking at single digits overnight tonight. In fact, the shower chances will continue for central and along the northeast coast. But other than that, we should actually see some clearing skies. And Environment Canada does have a frost warning in place for the pretty much from the Port of Basque all the way through to the Northern Peninsula, the interior Green Bay, White Bay area, and then Grand Falls, Windsor. So if you do have any frost sensitive plants planted yet, you're definitely going to want to cover those up as we head through the overnight tonight. Generally, tomorrow, the weather will improve drastically. Mix of sun and cloud, slight chance of a few showers may pop up for the southwest coast. But daytime highs, again, will return to the teens, potentially even low 20s for central. But we are looking at west or southwesterly winds. It'll be gusting somewhere between 20 to 40 kilometers per hour. So that does mean that those of you that are in onshore flow, particularly the south, your temperatures will be a little cooler. So only about 12 to 14 degrees tomorrow.
0: Yeah, but otherwise seeing pretty nice temperatures here. I mean, this is, do you think we could break the 20 degree mark?
1: Tomorrow?
0: In St. John's, yeah.
1: We'll be close. I'd say we'll be upper teens tomorrow.
0: Okay.
1: Yeah, we'll see what happens.
0: Still open for that weather-dependent holiday when we get that.
1: Yeah, couple of days look okay, but then we're going to go a little bit of a dive again.
0: Yeah. All right, did I miss anything? Did we break that 20-degree mark?
1: No, 18 today. Oh, on Saturday.
0: Yeah.
1: I don't remember. I got to look back.
0: I can't remember yesterday, Ashley, honestly.
1: I don't think we were anywhere close on Saturday. I think it was only 13 or 14 degrees through the day. It felt
0: with
1: beautiful.
0: The sun. Yeah,
1: it felt beautiful for sure. The lack of wind and the sunshine definitely made it feel nice. I definitely got a sunburn.
0: Oh, yeah. Speaking of sunburns, we're going to be talking about how to buy sunscreen properly with Dr. Iris Gorfinkel later on, too. I did not know half of what she's going to tell us, you know, something you do every year, just buying, you know, broad scope sunscreen.
1: Mm-hmm.
0: Didn't really know what it all meant, but listener, you're gonna enjoy that conversation later too. Ashley, thank you for this.
1: No problem.
0: And I'm looking forward to checking in with you tomorrow, and hopefully it's going to be a record-breaking forecast.
1: We'll see.
0: Okay. That's Ashley Brawweiler, of course, and she's going to be heading upstairs here now to join the rest of the Here and Now crew live on CBC Television, 6 o'clock Island time, 5:30 in most parts of Labrador. If you can't catch up then, don't worry. We got your back. You can catch up when it works for you on demand on our CBC NL YouTube page or on CBC Gem. It's 4:11 right now, 3:41 Atlantic time. And a milestone for Memorial's Labrador campus this month as it sends its first batch of graduates out into the world. 7 students recently completed the Arctic and Subarctic Futures Graduate Program, the first to wrap since the campus's creation in 2022. 2 of those grads are from the town of Cartwright, and turns out they go way back. We've got Tom Mugford and Victoria Gatehouse on the line right now. Congratulations, Victoria and Tom.
2: Thank you so much. Thank you very much.
0: Yeah. What does it mean to each of you to be among the first of the graduates from this program?
2: In a word, incredible, perhaps. It was a fun event and feels quite incredible.
0: Yeah. Victoria, what do you think?
3: Yeah. Honestly, I can't stop raving about the program itself. Being a part of the first graduating class is more meaningful. It's not just about the program itself. It's about something bigger. Being able to learn at home, it's truly incredible.
0: And it's pretty wild. I mean, what are the chances out of 7 students, 2, both of you, are from Cartwright?
3: Yeah, actually, there's 3 of us.
0: Oh, there's 3. Okay. Well, it's almost just getting up to half then. So no coincidence, I guess?
2: We go back a long ways and have been, you know, rooted together in community and living, you know, near each other. Full disclosure, but not giving my age, I was one of Victoria's high school teachers back in the day. And to come together with her in graduate studies was truly a remarkable and fun journey. And to be with somebody who knew you quite well and supported each other on this very exciting learning journey was a lot of fun.
0: Wow. So, Tom, what was that like to go from teacher to fellow student with Victoria now and share this experience, you know, being among the first graduates of this program?
2: I guess it was amazing. It was very gracious and kind, and it perhaps lends itself to the reason why I started the program. I had aspired to doing graduate studies for many, many years, but didn't quite know what program I would do. And under the leadership and guidance of Dr. Sylvia Moore at the campus, I knew that it would be a program that I would be attached to and would learn tremendous from and with. And when I discovered that Victoria was going to be part of that cohort of year 2 cohorts, I thought, well, this is just meant to be. There's no doubt about that. So, and from day one, I think I'd be bold to say and right to say that we've had each other's backs through the ups and the downs, the ebbs and the flows, the good and the bad. But it wasn't about, you know, academic integrity. It was all of that, but it was about relationship and community. And that's what the program was designed to do. And I think we are a fine example of that.
0: Victoria, what was that like for you to reconnect with Tom at this time as a classmate?
3: Yeah, absolutely. So I joined the program with inspiration from my mom, who's actually in cohort 1. And then walking into the first weekend intensive, I was super intimidated. But seeing familiar faces like Tom, honestly, it shifted that feeling completely. And again, I knew I was where I meant to be. So it's been a exciting and rewarding journey.
0: Let me stick with you here, Victoria, for a moment. I mean, tell us a little bit about specifically what you were learning in the Arctic and Subarctic Futures graduate program, what your specific interest has been.
3: Yeah, so it's been really just about reconnecting with land with a capital L as we really talk about it. And it's every sense of that word itself, rooted in community, shaped by northern perspectives. And just everyone was so connected with each other. It's demonstrated reciprocity perfectly. And then I guess that connection itself made the program feel so relevant, so powerful, and deeply personal for myself.
0: Tom, tell us a little bit more about what you took from the program.
2: I guess a sense of a stronger sense of self and a sense of, you know, knowing what it meant to study at home. I did commute back and forth to Goose Bay when necessary, and shout out to the Nez Perce government for making that happen through the Education Division program and for their tremendous support. So I was able to be in community, learn from and with each other, and to go home on Thursday to walk across the stage.
0: And then, I mean, This doesn't exactly sound like a typical grad program either. Victoria, maybe you can take this one on. What makes this so unique?
3: Yeah, I guess kind of back to my previous answer there on the program being so rooted in community, helped be created through elder support and community support. It's definitely not your first thought when you think about a grad program, but it's been nothing short of amazing and challenging, deeply pushing me outside my comfort zone. The personal growth that I've had over the last couple of years has been incredible as well.
0: When you say elder support, what did that look like and what did you learn?
3: Yeah, so we did some on-the-land education at the Pi Center. We had elders come in and speak to us. We had people from community come speak to us. Just the engagement from and learning from those important people really helped elevate that experience completely.
0: Tom, was there a moment that really stood out for you?
2: Yeah, one of our courses had us exploring ourselves in people, place, and community, and sharing the combination of that year-long course, because it was done over, built and designed over a year, and sharing that moment with the late Dr. Elder Gene Crane was truly surreal. So that one I'll take with me for a very long time.
0: How significant is it to be able to access this program from Labrador? Victoria, or Tom, I'm not sure who's best to take it on, but let me toss it over to you next, Victoria.
3: Yeah, again, being able to learn at home is so important. It reduces some of the barriers to going away to learn. The flexibility that the program gave was actually incredible. We've had some cohort members from group number one join in with us in certain courses. So it really helped create the program to whatever the person's specific needs were. And I think that's so important for learning here in Labrador.
0: And when you say the person's specific needs, like how so, and what did that look like?
3: Yeah, so it depends on what you have going on in your life, whether it's bringing children to university or unable to work, to join in on a weekend intensive like that one, that course that spanned over the entire year, then you can just jump right back in and pick up where you left off on the next round. So it's just been basically whatever works for the person in terms of the learning schedule that they're on and the journey that they're on. It's so incredible.
0: And going forward, Tom, I mean, how do you see yourself incorporating the experience and knowledge you took from this program into your own future?
2: For sure, yeah. I work in education still at a provincial level, and the growth of that has supported me in terms of this journey has been tremendous and very fully supported. And I will continue to live in relationship with community, and I will use the learning that I've acquired and foster more learning and to continue being, in community and to be excited by what we do. And, you know, this course program is filled with full academic rigor, but yet so rooted in community. It was a gift. It truly was.
0: And Victoria, what about you? How do you see using this education in the future?
3: Yeah, absolutely. I'm going to bring it with me in my everyday life. Honestly, I can't go on a walk on the land without thinking about how I would write that into my academic reflections and, just continue on and keep pursuing the next thing that might be on the list. I'm just going to sit with the satisfaction of completing the program for now, and then you never know what will happen in the future.
0: You know, we talk so and hear so much about the role the Arctic will play in the future, whether that is through global warming or, defense. I wonder how you think the education that you got through this program is going to inform all of these conversations in the future, how it's informed your own view of the future. Tom?
2: Absolutely. It certainly has inspired us to be who we are, and when we look at, the Arctic and where we are in that place and community, we will certainly be people who might lead some of those very important conversations and take this province and country where it needs to go.
0: Victoria, what do you think?
3: Yeah, and I think one of the beautiful things about the program as well is we had the opportunity to study with other people in the Arctic. So I got to go to Norway. I got to meet some incredible people from the universities of UIT in Norway as well. And just knowing how all connected we are, it's just going to strengthen that relationship and help us in the future.
0: So we're hearing lots about grad lately. When's the big day? When's convocation going to happen?
2: Friday afternoon at 4:00 at the Lawrence O'Brien Center in Happy Valley Goose Bay.
0: Fantastic. You looking forward to that, both of you?
3: Absolutely.
2: Very much so. Very much so. Celebration is going to be in order.
0: It sounds like it's going to be meaningful for both of you to walk across the stage as well, right? I mean, even just your relationship, having been the past teacher for you, Victoria, with Tom.
3: For sure. I'm really excited.
0: Yeah. Well, listen, best of luck to both of you. Thank you so much for making time to tell us about this.
3: Thank you.
2: Thank you. Thank you.
0: We've been speaking here live with Tom Mugford in St. John's and Victoria Gatehouse in Labrador City. They're both among the very first graduating class of MUN's Labrador campus. Well, Harry Martin, also from Cartwright, and Jamie Jackman of Silver Wolf Band, graduated the program. So we're going to roll it all in together here now. Here's Silver Wolf Band covering Harry Martin's This Is My Home.

0: Terry Martin, This Is My Home. Of course, performed by Silver Wolf Band. You are listening to On the Go here on CBC Radio 1. Well, Governor General Louise Arbour spoke about the risks of artificial intelligence in her first address today. Arbour was installed as the new Commander-in-Chief of Canada just this morning. And during the ceremony, she spoke in the Senate of Canada in Ottawa. Now, in that speech, Arbour addressed how Canada can meet the challenges that come with technological change. Take a listen.
1: Our country is our shared work, and so too is our influence on the world. Our expertise already positions us among global leaders in many fields, from ethical artificial intelligence to clean technologies, from creative industries to medical research. The new technologies at our disposal are more powerful than ever. They're highly attractive and widely accessible. But we must ensure that their convenience doesn't lead us to overlook the profound societal shifts that they are driving. With instant access to vast amounts of information, it's very tempting to pay little attention to the reliability of sources. The lines between knowledge and belief, between truth and falsehood, between facts and assumptions, are increasingly blurred. AI could be threatening not only the way we live and work, but also the control we exercise over our own destiny. And yet these challenges are not insurmountable. If we remain vigilant, we could meet them with public institutions that remain trustworthy, a strong education system at every level, sustained investment in science, research and development, and with a private sector that upholds the standards of integrity that Canadians expect.
0: That was Canada's newest Governor General, Louise Arbour, speaking earlier today in Ottawa. Coming up in our next half hour, we're going to be hearing from a friend and colleague of Louise Arbour's who's going to fill in the rest of the picture on Canada's new Governor General. That, plus we're crunching some numbers on grocery affordability with Devin Drover from the Canadian Taxpayers Federation.
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4: Abel Salaucha has spent his life feeling like he existed in two worlds. I mean, he was raised in a rural South African town, but also spent years studying classical music at an elite British music school. So Abel will be here with his cello to tell you how he uses that tension in his music.
5: From CBC News, The World This Hour, I'm Stephanie Skanderas. Canada has a new Governor General. Louise Arbour was officially sworn in as King Charles' new representative in the country. She is replacing Mary Simon. Tom Perry reports.
6: In the soaring Senate chamber just off Parliament Hill, Louise Arbour swore the oaths of her new office.
7: Do you, Louise Arbour, solemnly affirm that you will be faithful and bear true allegiance to His Majesty King Charles III?
1: I do.
6: And with that, after an address by the Prime Minister, Arbour delivered her first speech to Canadians as their new vice regal.
1: The world is watching us, not to copy everything we do, but to draw inspiration from a country striving to embrace the future with greater security, prosperity, and dignity for all. Thank you. Merci. Miigwech.
6: Arbour, a former Supreme Court Justice, UN Human Rights Commissioner, and war crimes prosecutor, now embracing her new role as Canada's 31st Governor General. Tom Perry, CBC News, Ottawa.
5: The need for unity is the main message from Canada's new Governor General. And that message was echoed today by Conservative leader Pierre Poilievre in Calgary. He's calling on Alberta to lock arms with other provinces and push for policy changes from Ottawa. Poilievre says Alberta's discontent with the federal government aligns with other provinces, and Canadians should pay attention instead of demonizing those with separatist sentiments.
8: They're looking for Ottawa to get out of their way and off their backs for the province to finally have respect within Confederation. Locking arms with other provinces is a practical, realistic path to a stronger Alberta within a united Canada.
5: In the fall, Albertans will vote on whether they want the province to hold a binding referendum on separating from Canada. Poilievre has vowed to do everything in his power to prevent that from happening. The Carney government is pledging new help to Canada's airlines and their workers. The sector has been hit hard by rising fuel costs because of the Iran war. Ottawa is offering airlines up to $150 million in loans. Carriers who take part in the program must agree to maintain their Canadian operations and restrict executive compensation. Israel and Iran have agreed to halt strikes following pressure from U.S. President Donald Trump. An overnight attack was the heaviest military action since the U.S. struck a ceasefire with Iran 2 months ago. Willie Lowry reports from Jerusalem.
9: A fragile calm has returned. Iran's military joint command says it remains ready to re-engage if Israeli attacks in Lebanon continue. Israeli Prime Minister Benjamin Netanyahu issued a similar statement in a pre-recorded address to the nation on Monday night. If the terrorist regime makes the mistake of attacking us again, we will respond with force, he said. On Sunday, a burst of military activity shattered the shaky ceasefire in effect since April 8th. Israel and Iran traded several strikes after Israel hit Beirut's southern suburbs on Sunday in retaliation for Hezbollah launching rockets towards northern Israel. U.S. President Donald Trump took to social media, imploring both sides to rein it in. He went on to say negotiations on peace were proceeding. Willie Lowry, CBC News, Jerusalem.
5: A search for earthquake survivors continues in the Philippines. The destruction caused by the tremors killed at least 32 people and injured dozens of others. Rescuers work into the night in search of survivors at a collapsed building. The 7.8 magnitude quake struck off the coast of Mindanao Island in the southern Philippines. It sparked tsunami warnings across the region and has led to dozens of aftershocks. Provincial authorities say at least 10 people have been reported missing. And that is The World This Hour. For CBC News, I'm Stephanie Skanderas.
0: You're listening to On the Go here on CBC Radio 1. I'm Chrissy Holmes. Coming up in this next half hour, we're going to be getting to know our brand new Governor General a little better. Louise Arbour is now officially the country's Governor General. And if you missed the coverage earlier today, we're going to get a little bit more into the backstory. You know, some of what motivated, some of what she chose to address in her opening address, and also a little bit more about how her international experience is going to lend itself to some of the challenges that she's sure to face here at home. Plus, we're diving into affordability, grocery price challenges here in just a couple of moments. Just want to give you a quick sense of what's going on weather-wise. What a dip here in the forecast. Particularly daytime temperatures in St. John's, we've got light drizzle down to 8 degrees right now. We're going to get down to about 3 overnight, periods of drizzle or rain. But the payoff, though, comes tomorrow, 18 degree high with clearing skies. Not too bad. Right now in Gander, we've got some light rain coming down. It is 3 degrees. That's kind of where things are going to stay here for the next few hours. It's actually your overnight low already. Tomorrow, things are looking beautiful, though. Sky should clear out. You're headed for a high of 16 degrees. Little bit of a different situation we're looking at through the west coast of the island, parts of central, southwest, including the northern peninsula. We've actually got a frost advisory in effect with some Minimum temperature is going to get down around or below freezing tonight. So, yeah, you're going to want to cover up your plants, especially for some of those frost-prone areas. Currently in Deer Lake, it is 12 degrees. It's mostly cloudy and going to be a cool night, like I say, but the payoff tomorrow, I have 21 degrees with mainly sunny skies. Right now in Happy Valley Goose Bay, it's sunny, 20 degrees. Tomorrow, another beauty of a day. A chance of showers in the mix, but overall, a high of 22 is what the forecast is looking like. Right now in Labrador City, it's partly cloudy. Temperature at 24 degrees, and copy-paste that over to your Tuesday because that's your high, just with a chance of showers in the forecast mix. Right now, it is 436, 406 in most parts of Labrador. Well, families across the province have come up with all kinds of tricks to stretch their grocery and gas dollars as far as they can go. But even the stretchiest among us eventually hit a snapping point. A record number of families in central St. John's hit that snap point just last month. Leslie Burgess is the executive director of Bridges to Hope Food Bank.
10: In April and May, we saw more than 1,700 visits to our food bank, and May was actually our busiest month on record. Last month, over 35% of visits to the food bank were children. Today, as we're speaking, it's June 5th. The groceries and essentials benefit has been released for the first time. And it's a very slow day in the food bank because what we consistently see is that when folks have enough money to meet their needs, they don't go to the food bank. But right now, with the cost of food in particular, so many families in our city and in our province are simply being priced out from meeting their most basic needs. And I think it's important to sort of bear in mind that food is a human right in Canada. And so we really need to be looking at long-term solutions.
0: That's Leslie Burgess, the executive director of Bridges to Hope Food Bank. Well, when it comes to long-term solutions for food affordability, provincial politicians are throwing all kinds of ideas at the wall. One of them is the idea of government-run public grocery stores. CBC's Mark Quinn heard some of the other ideas as well that opposition members are pitching at government. So we're going to take a listen. First up, NDP leader Jim Dinh.
11: We propose everything from removing the tax of home heating, of children necessities, and groceries. But we said, let's take a look at the approach of a publicly owned grocery store. Government already does it with Newfoundland Liquor Corporation. They have publicly owned liquor stores. But here's an opportunity to have a discussion around that and have a committee to examine it and how it would move forward, as a way of providing that extra layer of competition, especially in areas where it's hard to access, access to food necessities that people need. You know, there are models out there that work. Kansas, Mexico, the U.S. military, their commissaries, there are models there that work. You look at the school lunch program, the money that the federal government is putting into it, maybe there's an opportunity here to have that economy of scale and pass those savings on the customers as well, on the people that are struggling.
12: One of the things some people have talked about is this idea of a government-run grocery stores. What do you think of that idea?
13: I think it's a great idea in principle. We've seen, I believe the city of New York has announced they're going to be running city-owned grocery stores. They're starting a pilot one now. It's tricky because if it can be run well, I think that could be an excellent execution. Although on the other hand, governments don't have a good track record of being very efficient with how they manage new programs, especially. For example, if, let's say, the government of Newfoundland and Labrador started that, they're not experts in running grocery stores, you know, so all they have to learn all that. It's tricky, for especially a small province like Newfoundland and Labrador, then taxpayers are subsidizing. We've proposed this bill, which we hope the Conservative government takes us up on, which would reduce tax on everything else in a grocery store, other food products that are currently taxed, like, you know, when you get the rotisserie chickens or a bag of salad, for example, or a prepared salad. Those things that currently have tax on, we're proposing that the government removes that tax.
0: That was Sarah Stoodley, the MHA for Mount Sio and Liberal finance critic. Before that, we heard from NDP leader Jim Dinh. Now, our next guest has been doing the math on some of these food affordability ideas. Devin Drover is the Atlantic Director and General Counsel with the Canadian Taxpayers Federation and joins me now in studio. Thanks for coming in, Devin.
14: Thanks so much for having me.
0: Okay, so we just heard there from the NDP leader. We heard from the Liberals, Sarah Studley. Even the PC Finance Minister, Craig Party, has indicated last week he's public grocery store curious. You've done the math. What's the reality as far as you see it?
14: Unfortunately, and you know, I hear from taxpayers every day in this province who are struggling with affordability. But when it comes to government grocery stores, you know, the math is clear that it's often very expensive and doesn't work.
0: Why?
14: Well, there's a few things. So, you know, when we look at just the pure cost of operating this, you know, the one of the think tanks that's really been pushing the NDP leader federally to adopt this position, they pegged a national network of about 50 public stores. And they said it would be about $350 million to build plus about $300 million a year to run. So you break that down, we're talking about $7 million per store to open and then another $6 million to operate. If we scaled that to Newfoundland, you know, when we just put one store per population hub, so 27 stores, that's only one single grocery store in the entire St. John's metro area. That alone would run roughly $189 million to build and $162 million a year to operate. So that's about $300 every Newfoundlander and Labradorian who pays taxes would be paying every year just to see those stores be built and operate. And this is, you know, the problem here. It doesn't really work. You know, I listened to Mr. Din then mention that, you know, Mexico has been running government stores. Over the last number of years, the network has shrunk to only about 50 stores now, and prices run, they can be about 2% cheaper to sometimes more expensive than Walmart, which is the biggest retailer. So if you're looking at 2% in savings, for the average Newfoundlander and Labradorian, you're saving about $72 a year on your groceries. So not even the $300 a year that you'd be paying just to have those stores operate.
0: Okay, so it's... All right. I mean, these are good numbers to have. And I think at the root of this, Devin, is a pretty widespread belief that price gouging is taking place at the big grocery stores, right? Which, you know, people are curious whether, you know, if government could do a better job with that, you know, get some of the profit out of the way. I mean, what's the reality? I mean, we also heard Sarah Studley mention there that government doesn't have a great track record in costing out new programs in particular like this.
14: Yeah, absolutely. I mean, I think every time, you know, somebody hears about a government project, we often see cost overruns, whether that's a big, you know, a big Muskrat Falls size hydroelectric project or whether that's something as small as, you know, paving overruns downtown. And, you know, so I think taxpayers should be really skeptical when they're hearing these price estimates. These numbers that I mentioned today, I think, are on the lower end of what the cost could be. And, you know, there's so many other solutions that we could be looking at that could have immediate action. I think Ms. Studley is correct by saying, you know, take the HST off prepared and prepackaged food. I think, you know, for a lot of individuals, especially if you're, you know, working long hours, you know, sometimes balancing two jobs, you know, that rotisserie chicken is a lot easier to get and to eat than it is, you know, to buy the raw chicken next to it where you're saving the tax on. So I think it's just, you know, treats everybody equally by removing the tax on prepackaged food.
0: You know, Devin, on that point in particular, I remember speaking with Todd Perrin years ago. He was advocating for us to get rid of tax on prepared food in pointing out that labor's already taxed. Mm-hmm. I mean, is it the case that pre-prepared food is double taxed if we think about it that way?
14: Yeah, I mean, if you consider the fact the input into it would be taxed in terms of labor costs. But, you know, overall, it just really penalizes often those who have, you know, less recreational time, less time to themselves. People who are working, you know, long hours in blue collar professions, you know, that really spend their time building Newfoundland and Labrador, and then we're taxing them more. So, you know, it's government has a lot of levers that they can pull here. Investing, you know, hundreds of millions of dollars in grocery stores might be, you know, is one option on the table. I don't think the math shows it works, but they can do things like take the HST off prepared and prepackaged food. They could cut the HST across the board, which we've seen in Nova Scotia saves the average Nova Scotian about $350 a year. So, you know, there's all these levers that we can do. And the comment made from the I believe executive director from Bridges to Hope. She said that folks, when they have enough money, they do not need to go to the food bank. The best way to, you know, really ensure that people have more funds is to let them keep more of their money. So, you know, that's what we're advocating for on this issue.
0: Yeah. What's the quote? It's people who have more money tend to be less poor.
14: Yes, exactly.
0: Well, it's interesting because, you know, I went back into Canada's food price report, the report that Dalhousie does every year. It's pretty shocking, mm-hmm. like when you see what we're trying to manage here. So food prices 27% higher now than they were 5 years ago. We've got one quarter of Canadians that are right now considered food insecure. I mean, even taking provincial sales tax off of pre-prepared foods, I mean, does that go far enough? I mean, where else could this conversation go if we talk about deep affordability measures at the grocery store?
14: Yeah, I mean, I think that there's, you know, there's, this has to be a longer term, you know, there has to be a multifaceted solution here. You know, I think, you know, whether it's taking HST off prepared and prepackaged foods, you know, an HST cut of some kind, you know, some other tax credits or deductions. But, you know, you mentioned price gouging, for example. You know, if that's occurring, then, you know, the government has, you know, there's laws around competition, unfair competition. Government should be prosecuting those type of cases if that is occurring. And that's another way that, you know, we can look at, you know, if there is illegal market activity, it's being dealt with. So, you know, there's so many steps that need to take place. I know, you know, it's not just groceries. Prices are up over everything. Even with the taxing on gas here, it's still so expensive. So, you know, I think there's a lot that we need to do to address affordability. But I think, you know, at the end of the day, government-ran grocery stores wouldn't be the solution there.
0: Maybe not provincial, but I mean, as you know, we heard from Avi Lewis, I guess he was the first one I heard talking about this idea when he came to town for as part of his leadership campaign. He was talking about the federal government taking this on, particularly for places in the north where there are food deserts. I mean, if that were more of a federal government pitch, what would you make of it at that point?
14: So, I mean, the issue with a lot of this is, you know, running an outlet like this, it would only even benefit those who have access to one of these stores. So when we're talking about rural parts of Canada, whether it's the Northern Territories, whether it's Labrador, I mean, even if you look at food prices and availability in places like St. Anthony in our province, you know, there is, you know, a lot of the issues come down to availability. It comes down to routing. It comes down to, you know, the price of gasoline, all of the transportation involved. So, you know, I'm very skeptical. I think, you know, the numbers have been clear that this hasn't worked, whether you look at Mexico, whether you look at the United States operations, whether you look at Venezuela, who nationalized groceries in I think the 2010s, you know, we haven't seen a lot of success with this. So it's, you know, I'd rather government look at levers that are more affordable for taxpayers rather than kind of these big pricey, big ticket items, you know, whether that's the federal proposal, which I think, you know, would cost about, yeah, $350 million just to build the stores.
0: Yeah. Devin, like when you look at the tax burden for, you know, people in Newfoundland and Labrador are bearing, how does it compare to the rest of Canada? Like, I mean, how much disposable income are Newfoundlanders and Labradorians actually dealing with right now?
14: So the Newfoundlanders and Labradorians pay the highest income tax or some of the highest income taxes in Canada. And when you compare it to the U.S., we have higher income taxes and sales taxes to any American state. And in some cases, if you look at the lowest tax American states, they pay about 17% less tax than we do on income. So it's or 17 times less tax on us than income. So, you know, I think we have a serious competition issue here where we are not as competitive and it's causing a lot of people to struggle. So we really have to look at meaningful tax reform here. We have to look at ways for government to spend less on waste. I mean, you look at, you know, a lot of the problems that we're having where we can't reduce taxes in this province or give people more relief in other forms is the fact that, you know, interest payments on government debt right now cost $1.2 billion a year. So that's about $2,100. The first $2,100 every single Newfoundlander and Labradorian pays in taxes just goes towards servicing existing government debt. So, you know, when we're talking about a proposal to, you know, spend $189 million to build grocery stores, you know, that would just be on top of the already $688 million in debt this year alone and would just drive up that number. So we'd be spending more But New Flanders and Labradorans would be penalized by either higher taxes in the future or worse service quality. So that's a major concern.
0: Okay. Devin, thanks so much for crunching the numbers for us. A lot to think about here.

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1: Winter. It can be quite the beast in Newfoundland and Labrador, and some years it feels like spring may not happen at all. But then, out of the darkness, comes a sign. The first caller of the season for Gardening Day, George Williams Gander. How you doing?
2: I do well. Thank you for taking my call, Adam.
1: That's right, Green Thumbs. 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
0: It is 4:52 right now, 4:22 in most parts of Labrador, and you're listening to On The Go here on CBC Radio 1. Well, after being named to the position last month, Louise Arbour was installed today as Canada's 31st Governor General. Arbour has a pretty long resume, including a stint as the UN High Commissioner for Human Rights. Here's a bit of her speech from earlier today.
3: In an open society like ours, the purpose of law is not to restrain, but to construct a greater freedom for all.
0: Her friend and colleague, Errol Mendes, says that she's an excellent choice for Governor General. Mendes is a professor of constitutional and international law at the University of Ottawa, and he's joining us on the line right now from Ottawa. Hello, Errol.
4: Hello. Welcome.
0: Thank you so much for joining us. So for people that don't know Louise Arbour quite as well as you do, I mean, tell us a little bit more about her. Who is she?
4: Well, you may have heard from the clip that she's a lawyer, but she's more than a jurist because her experience nationally and internationally has shown that she's somebody who cares deeply about the world and about the people who are not just the most powerful, but the ones who are vulnerable, the ones who have lots of problems in terms of security, in terms of human rights. And she shows that by basically going from, you know, the senior position in law in Canada, the Supreme Court of Canada, to trying to help those disadvantaged and the vulnerable around the world, and very successfully, too.
0: You know, the Prime Minister has said that she is, quote, uniquely qualified for this position. Why do you think the Prime Minister would want someone with a global reputation like hers?
4: Well, I wonder if in part he's playing to his own experience, because when he was in charge of the central bank in the UK, he was also facing huge challenges in terms of Brexit, etc. And when you're in a situation where a country is buffeted by ruptures in many different areas, from trade to peace and security, etc., because she's experienced all that as the High Commissioner for Human Rights at the UN, she understands how it's important to stand your ground, be firm, stand up to your convictions, and try and make sure that the rest of your country and your people are able to do the same thing. And I think that's important in a situation such as this.
0: Errol, I'm sure you were listening very closely. I wonder if you can tell us more about what we heard from Louise Arbour today in her first address as Governor General.
4: Well, again, I was fascinated by how she focused on, again, not, you know, the grand masses that around the world who may be pleased about her position, but the people, the individuals. She talked about how in the Aboriginal community and with children, for example, it's important to care about differences, because sometimes when we focus too much on what she called homogeneity, we ignore the problems that differences can produce, which requires people to care more deeply about equality, care more deeply about how do we help those who are different from us. And I think that is so crucial, especially, as I said, in a time when we are buffeted by all these external challenges from the U.S. and other places. I think that's very important.
0: How do you think she is going to be applying the experience that she's amassed in her lifetime and applying it to this role?
4: Well, that's a good question, because I think it should be made clear, but she does not have a political role. She cannot engage in party politics. But what she can do is to have massive, and she does have massive moral authority by what she's achieved in the past and can produce that sort.

0: of moral authority in many different areas, because this country needs it, you know, from the challenges, for example, from referendums, which we potentially have not just in Alberta, but potentially in Quebec, etc. It's important for someone to have that moral authority who can bridge differences, who can talk about that there is unity in differences.
1: Errol, before we let you go, I wonder if you can tell us a story about our new Governor General that you think no one else has heard yet. Maybe a party story or something?
0: Well, I'll tell you something which is very important to me as an academic and as a teacher and someone who believes in promoting our next generation. There was a young law student, not from my own faculty, who wanted my views of who she can consult with on something which she said was critical to be examined, which is how women in this country are overburdened, because even if they have a full-time job, they have other jobs in the home, in children, etc. And do we pay enough attention to that in terms of social security and other areas? I said, well, why didn't you contact Louise Arbour? She said, no, that's impossible, because she would never talk to me. She's so distant and she's so advanced, etc. I said, no, I'll call her and see if I can set it up. And Louise Arbour did call her. And that changed that student's life. She said, I have been so impacted by that meeting with her. It shows you that she does care about the individual.
1: Fantastic. Errol, thank you so much for sharing that with us. And thank you for your time.
0: You're very welcome.
1: That's Errol Mendez, a professor with the University of Ottawa's Faculty of Law. And he's also president of the Canadian section of the International Commission of Jurists. Well, I don't know if you fully realize this, but this is International Clothesline Week, and it's dedicated to embracing the simple joy and advantages of hanging laundry outdoors.

0: An ode to International Clothesline Week. All week long, if today's not your day for clothes. As Jason Windsor, love that song. That's Someday on Clothes. Your news is coming up next.
1: This is CBC News for Newfoundland and Labrador. I'm Andrew Hawthorne. An RNC officer has been charged with careless storage of a firearm, ammunition, and prohibited weapons. This after an investigation by the Serious Incident Response Team in Cornerbrook. In a press release from CertNL, it says Constable Peter Kelly will be appearing in court in July. Meanwhile, an Ontario man is facing trafficking charges after millions of contraband cigarettes were seized by police in Labrador West. The RNC responded to a single-vehicle collision on the Trans-Labrador Highway on Friday, where a trailer had overturned and was blocking the highway. Upon arrival, police uncovered 20,000 cartons of contraband cigarettes in the truck, with a street value of over $2 million. A 30-year-old man has been charged with trafficking in contraband tobacco. Government is considering changing school start and end times for 2027. A survey was distributed by NL Schools last week outlining proposed changes. Some schools could see a shift of up to an hour. The idea is to have younger children starting earlier and junior high and high school students starting a little later. Infrastructure Minister Barry Petten says that means fewer buses would be needed as drivers could do a double run with a staggered opening time. However, Petten says that he has heard concerns from parents whose children's school would start and get out an hour earlier.
2: The reality is, it's an adding an extra hour on bus. It's in the morning, it's the evening. And I know the problem sometimes that parents work times, and that we understand that. That's why I'd like to see what survey outcomes come back in, what concerns parents raise.
1: Patton says over a five-year period, the change would save the provincial government $27 million. He says he's hoping to implement it in the fall of 2027. NL Schools emailed those who would be affected with a link to fill out an online survey. Despite heavy rains, protesters were out in Cornerbrook over the weekend raising concerns about the potential expansion of open-net Penn salmon farms on the southwest coast. One of the protesters was Keith Cormier. He's a former town councillor and former Western Vice Chief of Halibut First Nation. Cormier says that people in the province need to be more organized to protect it, as he can see happening in other parts of the country.
3: Canada, Joanne Thompson, the minister, her predecessors, started to remove open pen salmon farms from the waters around Vancouver Island. But they're here promoting and giving expansion to put more around the waters of Newfoundland and Labrador. What does that say about how they think and treat and feel about the Atlantic Ocean versus the Pacific Ocean?
1: Some people in the region were working on creating a marine conservation area, in part to prevent open net pen farms from expanding. The province withdrew its support for that project earlier this year. A company had been chosen to remove old fish sauce from an abandoned plant in St. Mary's. In a social media post from the town, it says the tender to remove, transport, and dispose of rancid fish sauce waste has gone to Capital Environment Limited. Lucky them. According to the town, that company was the lowest bidder at around $1.7 million, and that bid is higher than what was budgeted for. Now, it says councillors are working with the province to find the extra money for the project. The Atlantic Seafood Sauce Company first opened in 1990. It was abandoned by the owners around a decade later. Finally, it's World Oceans Day, and one group in the province is taking the opportunity to celebrate all week long. Dawn Mercer is the World Oceans Day Committee Chair for Newfoundland and Labrador. She says on top of two big flagship celebrations, one at the Marine Institute in St. John's, the other at the Majestic Lawn in Cornerbrook, the group continues to do online initiatives, such as an Ocean Heroes series and a species spotlight on their Facebook page. Mercer says here in Newfoundland and Labrador, the day has particular significance.
4: The ocean is not just there to look at as pretty. It's our livelihood. We depend on it in more ways than just one. From a global scale, we rely on the ocean as the lungs of the earth. It really helps to circulate the oxygen going around our earth and the waters in total. But for us, again, it's our livelihood, our culture, our heritage. We are intrinsically connected to the ocean. It's even inspired in our arts.
1: Mercer says there are many citizen science ocean initiatives that the public can get involved in, such as an ice watch program, a whale and turtle spotting program, and a mermaid's purse spotting. Details are all on the World Oceans Day NL Facebook page. That's your CBC News for Newfoundland and Labrador at this hour. I'm Andrew Hawthorne.
0: Thanks so much, Andrew. I'm Chrissy Holmes. You're listening to On the Go here on CBC Radio 1. The anatomy of a scam, what we're going to be talking about here in the next little bit, how scammers toy with our emotions to defraud us, and how you can interrupt the cycle and keep your cash out of their grubby mitts. Yeah, you're not going to want to miss that. We're going to get into that story. Plus, seems like AI is it's finding its way into just about everything. Of course, last week we saw the Prime Minister roll out the our national AI strategy and encourage us all to start onboarding AI, right? Anyway, it looks like Environment Canada is doing exactly that. Artificial intelligence is being used in forecasting. And we are going to be speaking with a research scientist about how the use case, right? How it's actually being used, what it means for meteorologists, and what this is going to look like in the future of forecasting. Lots to talk about there, but in other tech issues, if you're a regular CBC listener, just got to put this out there, you may have noticed some challenges on our FM signal, FM services as of recent weeks, I would say. So expect this week to experience potential brief outages, particularly on the FM signal. We know that the transmission team is going to be doing some work on the on some of the towers. And that potentially could cause more challenges. 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If you want to get the CBC NL, CBC Radio 1 feed, you go to our main page, cbc.ca/NL, scroll down, listen live to radio, and bada boom, bada bang, you should be good. You should be good. So we appreciate your patience with all that. You know, when the stuff gotta get fixed, you gotta get fixed. Right now it's 5:08, 4:38 in most parts of Labrador. Okay. You know, weather forecasting in this province is a challenge no matter what, right? Whether it's spring snow, fog delaying flight plans, or, you know, wind strong enough to overturn a tractor trailer. In this province, the weather is often at the center of our news stories. And that's why we're taking particular interest in how Environment Canada is now using artificial intelligence in its forecasting. So, to better understand all this, I reached research scientist Christopher Subic and started out by asking how Environment Canada is using AI to predict the weather.
5: In the short to medium term, artificial intelligence is being used to assist the numerical weather prediction systems. Right now, we have big supercomputers that run the weather forecast four times a day that provides a global forecast and then regional forecasts and then very local forecasts. Artificial intelligence right now is being used to assist the global forecast part of that to make more accurate predictions over the 3 to 10 day timescale.
0: People are probably wondering, what is this going to mean for traditional meteorologists in the work that they do?
5: This operational deployment is going to mean that traditional meteorologists see the exact same things they see right now, only the forecast should be a bit more accurate.
0: So how will the two work together?
5: The two are working together because right now the artificial intelligence-based forecasting systems are very good at the very long scales, like getting the position of the jet stream right and figuring out like where the polar vortex is going to be. But they're not very good at the very fine scales like sea breezes off the harbor. So what we're doing is we're taking the very large scale information from the AI forecast and we're feeding it into our traditional model as a so-called nudging thing, that every time it advances the forecast forward a little bit, it takes just a little bit of the AI forecast and says, okay, make the big picture look a little bit more like the AI side. The physics forecast generates all of the fine scale features. It produces all the outputs that we're used to, like airport visibility, and it makes sure that everything stays physically consistent. So the two are working hand in glove.
0: I wonder if you can give us an example of where AI and forecasting will really help with precision.
5: Overall, the effects mean that, at least in some cases, the 6-day forecast going forward will be about as good as 5-day forecast used to be. The effects are persistent and significant, but it's hard to really nail down individual dramatic examples, because we can go back and say, okay, in this one test case, for example, it predicted an atmospheric river that was going to dump rain on California correctly at 10 days when the physics-based system didn't. But we can always go back in time and pick cases that look good or cases that look bad. The real proof is going to be in how this validates going forward, just on a quiet day-to-day basis, and just the gradual march of making weather forecasting better for everyone in a way that is hopefully not dramatic, or rather, that is just passively improved without anyone needing to really think about it.
0: And the long-term forecast is interesting, because we always wonder how accurate it is. You know, we hear from our own meteorologists at CBC, you know, that the further out, the more challenging to predict. Oh. Like, what makes what makes it so challenging to predict long-term forecasting, and how can AI help with that?
5: It's the classic butterfly effect problem, that very small changes to very small differences in the current conditions, and we will never know them perfectly because we don't observe the atmosphere perfectly, can have very large differences 3 days, 5 days, 10 days, 30 days out. There are some pretty fundamental predictability limits on the atmosphere that even with the absolute best computers in the world, we'll probably never have a forecast that is accurate more than 15 or 20 days out. AI is helping with this in right now by making the physics-based forecast more accurate so that we're coming closer to that predictability limit. Over the longer term, we expect that it will help us run ensembles of forecasts more efficiently by trying out many different permutations of what the atmosphere might be like today in order to get a better understanding of what it might be 15 days out or so, just in terms of each individual forecast will still be wrong, but we'll know the range of things that might happen. Over the longer term, AI is probably going to help us understand the current state of the atmosphere, because it can help us probably assimilate more data sources, like pictures from satellites that are sometimes tell you different things if it's clear versus cloudy, or non-traditional data sources like looking at traffic cameras to see if it's raining or snowing. So it's going to help in all of these dimensions, but it's going to also be incorporated into our existing systems as much as we reasonably can manage, so that the same kind of reliable and trustworthy forecasting is issued, and that nothing really goes out without being properly understood and verified.
0: It's interesting here in Newfoundland and Labrador, as you're well aware, Christopher, so many people, so many industries live so closely to the details of the forecast, whether that is, you know, wind, ocean conditions, for example. For Newfoundlanders and Labradorians, how do you think some of those details may become more accurate on a day-to-day basis with AI forecasting?
5: Right now, with a longer-term forecast being more accurate, that should help with the medium range predictions. So it should be slightly more accurate to predict whether it's going to be sunny or rainy this time next week. As we go forward, and as I believe AI techniques will take on a stronger role in operational day-to-day meteorology, we should expect to see forecasts that are updated more frequently and that are more accurate at every time scale. Again, this is speculating what might happen in the coming years rather than the coming months. But I can imagine a future where the forecast ends up being updated every 10 minutes just as new radar images become available. Now, I say this, and that makes my colleagues get headaches because of the amount of work it implies for them. And it's will be a major undertaking for any National Weather Center. But I think that the that so-called seamless prediction is going to be more possible in the future than it is today. The official guidance, the watches and the warnings, are going to be issued by humans. There's no doubt about that. If Environment Canada says, take cover, there's a blizzard coming, then we need to be able to stand behind that. And a human needs to have issued that decision because it really matters for people's lives. This isn't just a game of making forecast scores better. It really, really matters. But the other half of it is the research work that goes into making the numerical products available, accurate, timely, performant, things that run on the computers. And there's just so much work that is done by so many talented people just to make sure the meteorologists see their see the numerical guidance as well. So I know many of my colleagues are worried about AI taking things over, and I'm just optimistic that with the right institutional adaptations, I think this will become better for everybody.
4: You know, we've also spoken with Bob Robichaud in recent years about Environment Canada's efforts to, you know, publish impact of major weather events too. So whether that's storm surges, you know, in wildfire season, for example. I mean, where do you see the potential impact use case for AI? When it comes to helping people understand the impact of an incoming weather system?
5: In terms of the qualitative impacts, that is where the human touch is going to be most important. In terms of quantitative impacts, that's where AI, I think, is most likely to help. One issue with some of our larger range forecasts is that they're very low resolution. Newfoundland itself might be almost invisible to some of these models. AI techniques are helping with so-called downscaling, turning longer range, for example, climate predictions into calibrated, high-resolution, and actionable insights for what it means for the impacts at regional and local scales.
4: There's also a little catch-22 here, of course, because as you know, weather conditions become more challenging to predict with climate change. Using AI, of course, also raises concerns about the environmental impacts, right? The water usage, carbon, land required. I mean, what has your response been to concerns around using more AI in forecasting, given some of the pressures that, you know, climate change is having?
5: There are two branches to this. The first one is that in terms of the overall cost of computing, weather forecasting is already relatively expensive. That the supercomputers that Environment Canada uses to run the forecasts are already relatively big and power-hungry machines. On a day-to-day basis, the AI forecasting is more likely to save energy than cost additional energy. Now, model training, developing these models is expensive, and we keep that in mind, not only for power reasons, but just to be responsible stewards of public money. That being said, the other branch of this is that the largest concerns are coming from the commercial uses of AI, the so-called hyperscalers that are building the very large language models, the ChatGPT, and those are projects that are currently 100, 1,000 times larger than anything we could possibly contemplate at Environment and Climate Change Canada. What we are doing is more comparable to classic scientific computing than trillion-dollar infrastructure investments. But that being said, if Mark Carney wants to spend $1 trillion on weather forecasting, I really would like to get a call from him.
4: Okay. And Christopher, I mean, when do you expect to start using AI at Environment Canada?
5: Well, the AI part is already operational as of a week and a half ago. We had the spectral nudging system, the part that uses an AI forecast for large-scale, low-resolution guidance of the physics-based system. has been in testing for over a year now. And after supercomputer upgrade, we pushed the button and made it part of our operational system. Going forward, we will introduce other systems as they're researched, and more importantly, as they're evaluated very carefully for operational use, because the last thing we want to do is introduce an AI system or any system that seems to have good predictions, but then fails critically at an important moment.
0: So there will be humans involved.
5: Absolutely. Every step of the way. It is an incumbent upon Environment and Climate Change Canada and all of all national weather centers to be very careful about the adoption of AI into forecasts, not only for the basic reasons of forecast accuracy, but because maintaining people's trust is extremely important. A forecast that is correct, but that nobody believes, is a tragedy. That is a deep public responsibility that is not necessarily shared by private sector enterprises like hedge funds that can just make money off of forecasts and don't have to worry about telling people things.
0: Mm-hmm.
5: It's part of what makes working in the public service so long-term rewarding.
0: Christopher, thank you so much for your time.
5: Pleasure to be here. Thank you for having me.
0: Christopher Subic is a research scientist in numerical methods at Environment Canada, and he was speaking with me on the line this afternoon. It's 5:21 right now, 4:51 in most parts of Labrador, and oh boy, it is pouring in the capital city right now, so not a great day on clothes. You still got a full week, though, for International Clothesline Day. Tomorrow's another day. Well, on to another topic we tend to dip into quite a bit here on the show, fraud. You know, last year, Canadians lost more than $700 million to fraudsters, and authorities say that number is very likely 10 times higher. Now, staying on top of each new scam can be a bit of a challenge, right? But almost all of them have something in common: the way that fraudsters use emotions. CBC's Nicole Brockbank has been speaking to experts about the psychology behind fraud and how to protect yourself. And she's on the line right now from our Toronto studio to tell us more. Hey, Nicole.
6: Hi, Chrissy.
0: This is interesting. Why is knowing a bit about psychology, particularly fraud psychology, helpful for us?
6: Essentially, it's the universal key behind most of these scams. We typically hear about the latest fraud to watch out for, but the different ones out there are infinite. They're often tied to current events, and so they're always changing. Instead of warning the public about the latest scam, authorities like Detective Dave Coffey from Toronto Police's Financial Crimes Unit want you to be aware of how the scams make you feel.
7: To put out an alert every single day of the year, 365 days of the year, be aware of this scam, be aware of this scam, be aware of this scam. People are going to be numb to them, and they don't speak to that emotional pressure that's brought to bear. It's the emotions that people have to be aware of.
0: So let's break down the emotions then, Nicole. I guess, I mean, how does a scam start?
6: Yeah, Chrissy. So scammers usually start by establishing trust with the victim in some way. Let's use an example of a real-life fraud report that Detective Coffey got recently. It started with a phone call while the victim was working. The caller identified themselves as an employee at the victim's bank. The scammer knew all kinds of personal information about the victim, like his full name, address, even the last four digits of his bank account. All things you'd think someone that works at your bank would know. Martina Dove is a scam psychology expert and says if we don't feel the person on the other end of the line is trustworthy, we'll be skeptical.
8: We will be more vigilant, and therefore we will be watching for the red flags. But if the trust is established through credibility cues, that disappears. And it's a barrier for a scammer, for example, to have to deal with red flags and justify themselves. So they typically, what you see now is they will try and establish credibility very early on so that anything they say after that is taken as trustworthy.
0: So once the scammer earns the trust of the victims, what happens then?
6: Yeah, at that point, the scammer has to evoke some sort of emotion, a visceral influence, like strong excitement, greed, or fear. Dove says they are primal drives and they go hand in hand with things like hunger, thirst, and pain. Typically in a scam, though, it's excitement or fear. Take the case of our fraudster in Toronto. The victim was asked about activity on his account, sending money across the world, deposits, and setting up new accounts. Here's Detective Coffey again.
7: When the caller says, we've identified the person that this money was sent to is on our blacklist being involved in money laundering. So now the person starts panicking more because now they look like they're implicated in the whole thing.
0: Okay, Nicole, what's happening psychologically at this point to the victim?
6: At this point, Dove says when you are under one of those visceral influence that we've been talking about, in this case, fear, your critical thinking, decision-making, and memory are all impaired. She says even if you are aware of the particular scam that's happening to you, you might not recall that information or see it that way at the time. You're basically not thinking clearly and you're more impulsive.
8: I see a lot of this advice given to people from a rational perspective, like stop and think. That doesn't happen when you're under visceral influence, under fear.
6: Now, this is when the scammer starts the process of trying to get your money. In the case of our victim in Toronto, he thinks he's been implicated in money laundering and has to prove he's not. And an interesting piece to this one, the scammer actually kept the victim on the phone for 4 hours. Dove says the reason for that is they never allow the victim a moment of peace to stop and think or talk to someone else, trapping them in that heightened emotional state. And so the victim was so worried about being part of this fake money laundering investigation and eager to prove his innocence that he eventually withdrew all his money from his bank account, from his mom's bank account, and his home equity line of credit, and unknowingly sent it to the fraudster, losing a total of about $20,000. Here's the detective.
7: They blame themselves for falling for it. But it's nothing to do with his intellect. He could be the smartest person in the world. But then the emotional just started his brain spinning and spinning. And it's like you're now on puppet strings, and they can make you do anything they want. So it's just, it's traumatic.
0: So how do we protect ourselves from the fraudsters?
6: To be honest, it's pretty tough, Chrissy. But one thing that both Coffey and Dove say they hope is that being aware of this emotional side behind a scam will help. So if you're feeling these heightened emotions that we've been talking about, it could be a sign of a scam. Dove also suggests creating rules that you always follow ahead of time. Like anytime anyone calls saying they're from your bank or phone provider, you always hang up and call them back, no matter what.
0: That is a good tip. Nicole, thank you so much for this.
6: Thanks for having me, Chrissy.
0: That is Nicole Brockbank, an investigative reporter with CBC in Toronto. And if you want to check out more of her story, it's up now at cbc.ca.

0: Well, an English sailor once again set out in a tiny ship to cross the Atlantic. When I say tiny, I mean smaller than a curbside garbage bin. Once again, he was rescued by the Canadian Coast Guard. We're going to tell you more about that story. Plus, Dr. Iris Gorfinkel, our Monday Health contributor, is going to be joining us with her take on sunscreens and some of the things you should be looking for when you go to buy some, things you might not fully realize. 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News is next.
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5: From CBC News, The World This Hour, I'm Stephanie Skenderis. Louise Arbour is officially Canada's 31st Governor General. The former Supreme Court Justice was installed as the King's new representative at the Senate chamber today. At 79 years old, Arbour is one of Canada's most accomplished jurists. She has held a number of highly influential roles both at home and abroad, including the UN High Commissioner for Human Rights. In her first address to the nation, Arbour emphasized the significance of national unity, not despite, but because of our differences.
6: It is through our differences and our fundamental right to express them that we will nourish critical thinking, creativity, and innovation. It is through our differences that we will build a common future.
5: Arbour is replacing Mary Simon, who was Canada's first Indigenous Governor General. Pierre Poilievre is blaming Ottawa for the rise in separatist sentiment in Alberta. The opposition leader is encouraging provinces to lock arms and push for federal policy changes. He insists that cooperation will pave the way for a stronger Alberta within a united Canada. Julia Wong has more.
7: It is great to be home to launch our campaign for a stronger Alberta within a united Canada.
8: Conservative leader Pierre Poilievre back on Alberta soil, making the case for a united Canada. Speaking to a crowd at a Calgary Legion, Poilievre made the plea as Albertans prepare to vote this fall on a separatism referendum question. Poilievre says separatist supporters have legitimate grievances and insists the federal government has fueled this by wading into provincial jurisdiction. The opposition leader argues there's an easy fix.
7: They do not have a problem with their fellow Canadians, or even with Canada itself. They have a problem with the federal government. We don't need a different country in Alberta. We need different government policies in Ottawa.
8: Poilievre says he will speak with Albertans on both sides of the debate, asking Canadians not to demonize separatist supporters, but instead to listen to them. Julia Wong, CBC News, Edmonton.
5: Alberta activists say they are a step closer to stopping coal mining on the eastern slopes of the Rockies. Country music artist Corb Lund says his team has collected enough signatures to compel the province to act. The petition claims coal mining needlessly risks harm to the environment, particularly to water. The signatures will now be verified by Elections Alberta. A successful petition would force Alberta's government to consider passing a law banning coal mining or sending the issue to a referendum. Prime Minister Benjamin Netanyahu says Israel will respond with force if Iran attacks again. But for now, he says, the fire has ceased after Iran announced earlier today it will end its strikes on Israel. Overnight and into today, the two countries exchanged multiple attacks. The strikes are the most significant exchange of fire since the ceasefire came into effect 2 months ago. Canada's World Cup squad is training in Toronto ahead of their first match on Friday. The men's team will face off against Bosnia and will be looking to claim their first ever win at the global tournament. Thomas Dagla reports.
9: In front of a Toronto crowd gathered to watch them train before Friday's big match, Canada's men prepared to face Bosnia. Head coach Jesse Marsh says the Canadians focused on countering their opponent's signature set-piece plays, but also on overcoming their own major shortcoming.
10: Thought it was an effective training session. Yeah, we had a lot of actions around the goal, so we're going to score more goals.
9: Canada's weakness in scoring goals was again exposed on Friday in a pre-World Cup tune-up match.
11: Canada with the early advantage from the set piece.
9: The team's one goal came when their Irish opponents scored in their own net. Captain Alphonso Davies is injured and expected to miss this week's opener. He was the only Canadian to score at the last Men's World Cup, leading fans to hope Davies will be well enough to compete soon. Thomas Dagle, CBC News, Toronto.
5: And that is The World This Hour. For CBC News, I'm Stephanie Skanderas.
0: I'm Chrissy Holmes, and you are listening to On The Go here on CBC Radio 1. Coming up here in this last half hour of the show, we're going to get a bit of a briefing on what to look for with when buying sunscreen. I don't know about you. I didn't realize what all the letters were for. Dr. Iris Gorfinkel is going to fill us in on that one. Also, too many connections to a costly past energy project. The Liberal energy critic believes we could be heading into negotiations with Quebec with too many familiar faces at the table. So, why people connected to the Muskrat Falls project are giving his party pause. We'll get into that story. Plus, we've got an update for you on a tiny ship that attempted to cross the Atlantic for a second time last week. We'll tell you the deal there in just a couple moments. Todd O'Brien is here from the broadcast right now. Hey, Todd.
12: Got a lot going on there, Chrissy.
0: There's a few things going on. We're going to try to tie it all together here. You guys got a lot going on. Great week last week.
12: Yeah. We were up in Fogo Island, and I was also on Change Islands, which was absolutely gorgeous, and the people were great. We had such a great time hearing from people. As always, you know, you can talk to people on the phone and, you know, as we do on the radio, but nothing really compares to being there to say hello and, just hear about some stories about economic development and a whole bunch of things, and we've still got stuff left. In fact, last Wednesday, it was Ocean Week, Ocean Day today, Canada Ocean Day. But so I went to Change Islands where there was the A.R. Scammell Academy. All 11 students were out there picking up garbage along the road and beach, and plus throughout the whole community, different groups were out. So we're going to have a little profile of those guys today. And there's going to be a web story later, some pictures and stuff, so you can see that. And a few bobs and bibs from the West Coast, including, you know, some listener feedback, that kind of thing.
0: Perfect. Yeah. Yeah, speaking of which, happy World Oceans Day.
12: And to you, too. And you and yours.
0: Thank you. Okay. Thank you very much, Todd. Okay. Right. Well, we'll stay tuned here for this fresh edition of the broadcast. Thank you for this.
12: Bye.
0: That's Todd O'Brien, and stay with us. Todd and Paul have got that first edition of the show here coming up, 6 o'clock Island time, 5:30 most parts of Labrador, right here on CBC Radio 1. And about 25 minutes out from now. Well, on to a story we've been following over the years. The Big C was abandoned at sea. The Canadian Coast Guard rescued a sailor in distress about 120 kilometers east of Great Cove on Friday. Now, he was attempting to set a world record, sailing in the shortest boat to ever attempt to cross the Atlantic Ocean. In case this sounds familiar, it is. That's because Andrew Bedwell of Lancashire, England, has been here before. In fact, he had a failed attempt back in 2023. Here are some sounds from Bedwell's most recent launch, just late last week.
13: Right hand down.
14: Firstly, thank you for everyone who's followed us, donated. Obviously, the whole thing about this is to raise money for cancer research and to inspire others to get out and do more in life. A lot of people go to the grave not doing what they want to do in life, so please, please do what you want. Sorry, apologies, I've just read a card from my wife and doing that. It's hard. But get out there, do as much as you can, and please donate to cancer research.
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0: But Andrew Badwell did not, in fact, make the journey across the pond to England. The Canadian Coast Guard responded to a call from the 52-year-old man Friday morning and rescued the sailor, who was traveling in his 1.2-meter boat shortly after 2 o'clock that afternoon. Now, On the Go has been back and forth with Badwell, but could not reach him for comment today. On his Facebook page, the Big Sea Atlantic Challenge, it's posted that there was a technical issue on Friday, that Badwell is back on land and fine, and there will be more updates to come. And it's a story and a sailing expedition, of course, that we're going to continue to keep our eye on. And if you want to comment on that or let us know any of the questions that story has raised for you, we are all ears. On the Go at cbc.ca, or tell us exactly what you think. Call the talkback line 709-576-5207 or 1-800-465-6846.
15: No, it's not news from Toronto or Montreal or Vancouver. 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One big story each and every Wednesday, like our investigation into rising gun crime or the first-degree murder trial of Dean Penny. 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
0: Well, great credentials, but too many previous connections to Muskrat Falls, a project that was vastly over budget. The Liberal energy critic is flagging his party's concerns over the premier's picks for a three-person oversight committee. These individuals would be at the forefront of negotiations with Quebec, working to reach a new Churchill River energy deal. But those past ties to another costly energy project are giving Fred Hutton pause. He spoke with Here and Now's Carolyn Stokes about that today.
17: So as a caucus, we're a little bit concerned that there's more connections to Muskrat Falls. You know, the folks who have been selected have great credentials in their own right for the careers that they have been in for many decades. But again, we have concerns related to Muskrat Falls and the connections now to Churchill Falls and Gull Island. Perhaps the most glaring would be Julia Mullally, who was the head of the Oversight Committee for Muskrat Falls, who testified at the inquiry into that boondoggle. And was left out of the loop on a lot of things that are going on. Of course, there are other connections to Muskrat Falls that concern us. Jerome Kennedy is part of the negotiating team, who famously said in 2012 that Muskrat Falls is a project that would pay for itself. Chris Huskilson was the head of the so-called Independent Review Committee, deeply connected to Muskrat Falls when, he was part of Emera, the Nova Scotia energy company. It just seems like there's more connections to Muskrat Falls, and that really concerns us.
18: It may seem obvious, Muskrat Falls is very damaging financially for this province, but can you flesh out for me more about why hiring someone connected to Muskrat Falls would be a bad choice for these roles?
17: Well, I mean, if you just look at the part of the negotiating committee, Jerome Kennedy famously said, as I just mentioned, that, Muskrat Falls will pay for itself. It's not paying for itself. In fact, taxpayers have to come up with $500 million a year to mitigate their rates so that a $300 electricity bill doesn't jump to $526. Now he's part of the team that's supposed to negotiate Churchill Falls. In his own right, he's a well-known and very successful criminal defense attorney. The folks who were on this new oversight committee were handpicked by Premier Tony Wakeham. He said he was not going to have any involvement in the negotiations, yet he is meeting with the Premier of Quebec to talk about, obviously, the deal. We understand that there's got to be some confidentiality related to, things that are sensitive in nature while a negotiation is ongoing. But this panel does not report back to the public as the original panel did. Every quarter they would put out a report. There's nothing in their mandate that says they have to do that. So we don't know what they're doing. There's a predetermined negotiating strategy as well, which they're being given. Who is that coming from? Tony Wakeham says he's going to keep hands off, yet he is meeting with the premier and giving them this negotiating strategy. It just seems we're getting mixed messages and more connections to Muskrat Falls, which concerns us.
18: So do you think like having those connections to Muskrat Falls just should automatically disqualify someone from being on this kind of committee or negotiating or having anything to do with the Churchill Falls negotiation?
17: Well, the other thing related to the committee that's there now, as I mentioned, they were handpicked by Premier Wakeham. The committee we had put in place was picked in conjunction with the NDP and the independent members. Remember that the PCs walked out, they didn't vote, and they didn't want to have any part of the independent committee, although we had offered them an opportunity to be part of that process. The panel is not speaking to us, the independent panel that came out with this report saying it's not the best thing for Newfoundland and Labrador. We don't get to find out who was actually interviewed or who gave evidence. And the folks who put that together, including Chris Huskilson and Mike Wilson, who, you know, quit the original panel and was very vocal, but now won't talk. None of these people are talking. We don't know who contributed their evidence to their report. And it just, there's another connection here that concerns us from the past. We don't want to revisit, which is why our government went outside and hired JP Morgan Chase, company with trillions of dollars in their book of business, Power Advisory. That is all they do. None of them have any political skin in the game. There's no optics of potential connections to past projects or any political party. And some of the folks involved have connections with both sides, working under different administrations.
18: Julia Mulally was appointed by the Liberals to be Auditor General and the CEO.
17: Exactly. So I'm not suggesting that, but it's just this whole part of the Conservatives say they're trying to be completely transparent, yet we're getting mixed messages from them on this in terms of what we're actually allowed to know and when we know. And we saw this when we were in the House of Assembly. We'd ask questions. And many times they'd just say, just trust us. That's not how this works.
18: What do you think about the whole idea of this oversight committee? Because it was really born out of the independent review, which said that it felt the government, Liberals, interfered too much with negotiations around the MOU, that it meddled, that it was just in there too much. So this oversight committee is meant to separate government from the negotiating team. Do you think that in general that's a good idea to have that separation?
17: Well, absolutely, it should be. But at the same time, we're getting a message that there will be a predetermined negotiating strategy told to the panel. And we don't know what... I mean, we don't even know what Jerome Kennedy is making, for argument's sake, or why he was hired that much in advance. Things like these situations are making us concerned about the whole process. We do not want to repeat what we did with Muskrat Falls. I have said this. John Hogan, our leader, has said this. If they can get the same deal or a better deal, we will support it. But we want to make sure the process is on above board so that we can understand and people know what they're actually getting.
0: Fred Hutton is the Liberal Energy Critic, and he was speaking there with Here and Now host Carolyn Stokes. Summer sun raises the risk of skin cancer, but choosing a sunscreen can be tricky. There are a lot of products out there, lotions, sprays, gels, so knowing the features to look for can really help. And joining us now to explain is our usual health contributor, Dr. Iris Gorfinkel, a family physician and clinical researcher. Hi, Dr. Gorfinkel.
19: A warm hello to you.
0: I guess a good place to start would be a quick explainer, a briefing on how sunscreen actually works. I mean, what can you tell us about that?
19: Well, there are two types of ultraviolet or UV radiation that damages our skin. So there's UVA and UVB. UVA causes skin aging. A for aging. UVA penetrates into the deeper layers of our skin, the dermis, where it damages skin cell DNA. UVB causes sunburns. B for burns. It burns the epidermis, the superficial layer of our skin, but that can also damage the DNA of skin cells. You know, skin cancers take several years to develop after a sunburn, but even a single blistering sunburn in childhood increases the risk of later skin cancer. Depending on the product, sunscreens can block UV, it can absorb UV, or it can do both. Blocking sunscreens use minerals like zinc or titanium. Chemical sunscreens use chemicals like actinoxate. Now, these mostly absorb UVB before they damage our skin. other chemical filters are needed to get that broad spectrum coverage that includes UVA. That prevents the aging effect. But unlike zinc or titanium, those make our skin look a pasty white, octinoxate is usually transparent and doesn't create a chalky look.
0: Okay, so which type of UV, A or B, is the one that causes skin cancer?
19: So both do. Both are forms of ultraviolet radiation that can damage the DNA in our skin cells. And that damage can cause mutations that turn a normal cell into a cancer cell. These are cells that are dividing uncontrollably. Now, UVB is the main driver of sunburn. That's strongly linked to basal cell, squamous cell cancers, and melanoma. Aging UVA, though, also damages DNA and can contribute to those skin cancers as well. We used to think it was mainly UVB that caused skin cancer. Now we know that it's both forms, UVA and UVB, that can cause skin cancers years later.
0: Is it true that suntans actually prevent sunburns? And while I'm there, are tanning salons a safer option?
19: So a tan does lower how deeply UVA and UVB penetrate, but it's only a very slight effect. So a suntan is at most an SPF of 3. So dermatologists recommend an SPF of 30 or higher. A tan alone is not going to prevent a sunburn. It's not going to prevent skin from aging. So the bottom line is there is no safe tan. Tan skin is damaged skin. Tanning beds use mostly UVA, and that makes up more than 90% of their UV light. But remember, A is for aging. So yeah, tanning beds don't cause sunburns, but they do age the skin. And UVA also damages the DNA in skin cells, which raise the risk of later skin cancers. It is a buyer beware world out there. Some tanning beds can deliver 5 times the amount of UVA than the midday summer sun. That's according to the Canadian Cancer Society. Now, nearly every province has laws that ban or restrict tanning beds for teens under 18. You know, in Newfoundland, Labrador, and Nova Scotia, it's actually under 19. The only exception is Manitoba. You know, there, teens are allowed to use tanning beds with parental consent. Now, tanning salons aren't allowed to say that indoor tanning is harmless, but it is a buyer beware world. They've got this long history of downplaying their risks.
0: Right. But, you know, it wasn't that long ago when we were talking about vitamin D, the sunshine vitamin too. So how do we get the vitamin D if we're wearing sunscreen? Does it actually block it out? And, you know, I wonder if there's a magic amount of time to safely guarantee you get the D, but not the damage, you know?
19: You know, that is such a smart question because sunscreen

0: season, the cloud cover, and the time of day. So during Canada's fall and winter, UVB levels are often too low to make meaningful amounts of vitamin D, even with an hour in the sun. And that's especially true for people with darker skin. Now compare that to Florida, where a light-skinned person makes the recommended daily amount of vitamin D within a few minutes at midday when their arms and lower legs are exposed. In Boston, it takes around 20 minutes for that same person to make that amount of vitamin D. Now, luckily, vitamin D levels build up within weeks to months of sun exposure. And when the days get shorter, that vitamin D is still hanging around for as long as 3 months because it's stored in our body fat.
1: That is fascinating. Oh, I'm still going to be confused, though, Dr. Gorfinkel. I mean, what when I go buy this year's round of sunscreen, I mean, what would you suggest we look for if we, you know, if we're looking for the best protection from skin cancer, for example?
0: So look for the words broad spectrum, because that means it has a mix of filters that are going to protect against both the aging UVA and burning UVB. So sunscreens with zinc oxide are actually excellent at blocking both UVA and B. Now, there are newer gel and fluid type sunscreens so light you can barely feel them. So CeraVe, Neutrogena, La Roche-Posay. So the second thing I'm going to ask you to look for is the SPF, the sun protection factor. It should be at least 30, which gives 30 times the protection of unprotected skin. But remember, SPF is only going to protect against burns, UVB. It does not protect against aging UVA. To get that, you need that broad spectrum on the label. You know, people who burn easily should go for an SPF of 50 or higher. Sunscreens stop working really quickly, and that's why more than half of sunburns happen while people are using sunscreen. The problem is, people don't realize sunscreens need to be reapplied at least every 2 hours when in the sun, and at least every hour when a person is sweating a lot or in and out of water. So Canadians do not use enough sunscreen. Only half of people say they apply it to their face, and only one-third use it on their body. The problem isn't that sunscreens don't work, it's that we don't use enough of them.
1: Dr. Gorfinkel, this is so helpful. Thank you so much.
0: Many thanks for having me.
1: That's Dr. Iris Gorfinkel, a family physician and clinical researcher who we speak with every Monday here on The Go.

0: future's looking pretty bright here for Elon Musk. He's said to be on the verge of becoming a trillionaire. And it could happen as soon as Friday, June 12th, when his SpaceX company stocks go public. So, of course, today we're witnessing unprecedented levels of wealth concentration at the very tippy top of the pyramid and the emergence of a global wealth aristocracy. And we're also seeing the decline of the middle class. We've been exploring this topic throughout the show here today with grocery prices and so on. You know, some argue that the battle of the 21st century is between oligarchy and democracy. And coming up tonight on Ideas, part three of producer Mary Link's series, The Billionaire. It examines the impact of the billionaire's soaring wealth and power on society today. Here's a sneak peek.
1: What I found really interesting when I was doing all this research was that when I think of big billionaires, I think I'm not alone when I think, oh, those are the techs. They're all the tech people. But the majority of billionaires are the finance people.
2: Yeah.
1: What does that say to us?
2: It says that we've allowed our economy to be financialized in a way that makes no sense.
3: Entrepreneur and civic activist Nick Hanauer.
2: The richest people in the world do nothing more than rub money together to make more money. They don't make anything. They don't produce anything. They have a different story, of course. But, you know, what is a hedge fund other than just a way for rich people to get richer? I mean, believe me, I have lots of investments in hedge funds. You know, like I play that game too. But this is why, Mary, it's so important to not believe that prosperity is GDP or money, and to believe it's solutions to human problems, because that forces you to confront the fact that

0: you're not really solving anybody's problem. And, you know, there's a reason why these business models are so powerful is that there is only one commodity on planet Earth for which there is infinite demand, and that is more wealth. Right? Everything else, yachts, pick it. You can have too many, right? But you can never have enough wealth, ever. And that's what propels those business models and that dynamic, right? Infinite demand.
1: So what can be done about that? The idea of the, you know, people rubbing money together and making more money, but not jobs, not helping the economy. How does one counter that then, that kind of wealth?
0: I don't know. I can tell you what has happened in history is revolution, and the whole thing gets burned down and we start over again.
1: We might be heading there.
0: Yes, exactly.
2: That was an excerpt from part 3 of the documentary series, The Billionaire Age. You can hear that coming up tonight on Ideas or anytime, wherever you get your podcasts. Yeah, money can buy you a lot of things, but I betcha you don't see too many billionaires hanging their own clothes out on the line.

Yeah, we just had to come back to this sticky little tune because it is International Clothesline Week, the simple joy of using a clothesline, right? And as Ken Cave points out here, you know, you get a two-in-one job here today. You hang it out in the pouring rain, if it's raining where you are. So a little rinse, right? Maybe a little dry by tomorrow. Things dry out. And yes, it is International Clothesline Week. So if today's not your day, don't worry. Ken's going to be airing out all of his clothesline-related tunes this week. Apparently, there's a lot of them. How many you got on that playlist, Ken? He says he got a doze box there for sure. All right, we'll see what he's got here as the week goes on. Huge thanks to the On The Go crew, as always, Ken Cave. Oh, yeah, buddy, rocking it out. Also, Gavin Sims, our producer, Julie Skinner. I'm Chrissy Holmes. Thank you for listening. We'll let Jason Windsor take it out from here someday on Close.

0: This is CBC News for Newfoundland and Labrador. I'm Andrew Hawthorne. An Ontario man is facing trafficking charges after millions of contraband cigarettes were seized by police in Labrador West. The RNC responded to a single vehicle collision on the Trans-Labrador Highway on Friday, where a trailer had overturned and was blocking the roadway. But on arrival, police uncovered over 20,000 cartons of contraband cigarettes in that trailer, with a street value of over $2 million. A 30-year-old man has been charged with trafficking in contraband tobacco. The mayor of Stephenville Crossing says the cancellation of the town's new courthouse is beyond devastating for the community. Last week, the provincial government said it was canceling the contract to redevelop an existing building, this after spending $5.6 million on the development. Lisa Lucas is the mayor of Stephenville Crossing. She says people in the community have been anticipating a revitalization that now is not happening.
1: You get so tired of hearing the word regionalization. And that's all fine and good. But what we've been seeing in, from our experience in our community is just repeated loss of resources, of important businesses being transferred to Stephenville, and nothing in return.
0: In a statement to CBC, the Department of Transportation and Infrastructure says that the cost of the project had ballooned from an estimated $8 million to $40 million. And that they were now looking for the most efficient approach to delivering accessible government services. The province is considering changing school start and end times in 2027. A survey was distributed by NL Schools last week outlining proposed changes. Some schools would see a shift of up to an hour. The idea is to have younger children start earlier. Junior high and high school students start a little later. Infrastructure Minister Barry Petten says that means fewer buses would be needed, as drivers could do a double run with staggered opening times. However, Petten says that he has heard concerns from parents whose children's school start would start and get out an hour earlier.
2: The reality is, I mean, it's an adding an extra hour on bus. It's in the morning, it's the evening. And I know the problem sometimes that parents work times, that we understand that this. That's why I'd like to see what survey outcomes come back in, you know, what concerns parents raise.
0: Petten says over a five-year period, the change would save the provincial government $27 million. He says he's hoping to implement it in the fall of 2027. NL Schools emailed those who would be affected with a link to file an online survey. Parents in a school at Pasadena say the building isn't being cleaned properly. Speaking of schools, the Pasadena Elementary School Council says custodians at the school aren't being given enough hours to complete their work. Skylar Peddle is a member of the school council at Pasadena Elementary.
3: The custodians are working very hard in the little bit of time they have, which we believe is leading to a large turnover. So to fill a position, they had a custodian bus driver now who's working a split shift, traveling on work time to and from Cornerbrook twice, which ends up cutting into their cleaning time, which left at the end of the day after school when all the kids were gone. Staff had 75 minutes to clean 18 classrooms.
0: Peddle says hours for custodial staff are dictated by square footage instead of numbers of students, but the school is overcrowded with over 330 children. Despite heavy rain, protesters were out in Cornerbrook over the weekend, raising concerns about the potential expansion of open-net pen salmon farms on the southwest coast. One of the protesters was Ken Cormier. He's a former town councillor and former Western Vice Chief of Halibut First Nation. Cormier says that people in this province need to be more organized if they want to protect it, as he can see in other parts of the country.
4: Canada, Joanne Thompson, the minister, her predecessors, started to remove open pen salmon farms from the waters around Vancouver Island. But they're here promoting and giving expansion to put more around the waters of Newfoundland and Labrador. What does that say about how they think and treat and feel about the Atlantic Ocean versus the Pacific Ocean?
0: Some people in the region were working on creating a marine conservation area, in part to prevent open net pen farms from expanding. The province withdrew its support for that project earlier this year. And that's your CBC News for Newfoundland and Labrador at this hour. You can find updates to these and also other stories all the time online at cbc.ca/NL. I'm Andrew Hawthorne.
5: Ocean Week on Change Islands. I was there for the cleanup. We're going to hear from students and others involved. And this weekend, as we heard in the news, a demonstration in Cornerbrook called March for Our Wild Salmon. I'm Todd O'Brien. Welcome to the broadcast. It's Ocean Day, and this past week it was Ocean Week. The broadcast, as part of us marking our 75th anniversary, spent last week on Fogo Island. Now, while Paula Gale, the host, and video producer Curtis Hicks spent Wednesday on Fogo, I took the ferry over to Change Islands. They were having a beach and island cleanup. The fire department and town, in conjunction with the Shorefast Foundation, made it happen. All 11 students at A.R. Scammell Academy, ranging in grades from 2 to grade 12, took part in the cleanup, and that's where I joined them.
6: Try again. Oh. I see a lot more Jasmine
7: Ryan.
5: Jasmine Ryan, what do you teach?
7: I'm teaching grades 10 and a little bit of 11 and grades 12 and some gym.
5: What are you doing today?
7: We're doing an Ocean Day cleanup.
5: Okay, so where are we?
7: Change Islands. We're walking down the island.
5: And we're on what road are we on?
8: What is it? Main Street.
5: Oh, we're on Main Street. And, okay, there's a bit of a ditch here, and the kids are down about, 10 feet?
7: Yep.
5: And what's the goal today?
7: Just trying to clean up and get rid of some garbage around.
5: All right. Okay. All right. Let's do it.
9: Oh. My friend now.
5: So you guys just started, and you've already got a good half bag.
9: Yeah, we do. It's pretty good.
5: What do you got in there?
9: Containers, oil, like containers, milk cartons, and a thing for a toilet. Yeah. So we got a line. We got a butch hatch door for the top. Emergency exit. Don't know why that was out there.
5: That's just off the side of the road.
9: Yeah, right outside of the road.
5: And what's your name and what grade are you in?
9: Kobe Hoff. I am in grade 10.
10: Oh. Yummy stuff.
5: And what's your name? What grade are you in?
11: My name's Lily Hurley, and I'm in grade 7.
5: How's the day going? You just starting, eh?
11: Yeah, it's going good. We're finding a lot of garbage out here in ditches, trying to clean up and help the ocean.
5: And why did you want to take part in this?
11: Just to help the environment and try and get rid of some of the trash and just help the environment.
5: And how about yourself? I know you're just midway through school. Any plans for the future?
11: Not necessarily. I've thought about a lot of jobs, but I'm not really sticking with anything. So, I don't know.
5: And how long have you lived in Change Island?
11: We've been here for 8 years now. We moved from Ontario.
5: Okay.
11: So, yeah.
5: How do you like it?
11: It's wonderful. It's a lot of freedom. There's some motorbikes and stuff, which is wonderful, which if you were in bigger places, you wouldn't be able to have, but...
5: This beach seems to be worth cleaning up.
11: Yes.
10: Oh yeah.
11: Plenty of shells around.
10: I would say it hasn't been for a while now. I think we haven't come down this way. Last year we did the other way, right? We did the other beaches, so we really does need to come down here, clean this up once in a while. Oh, you're collecting the shells.
9: Collecting the shells.
10: How many you got there?
9: I probably have enough to load a full and a half. I probably have fully load a 1.5. 9 shells down here.
10: Oh, there's more than that.
9: There is definitely more.
12: I don't know what this is. Bearded strap.
10: Somebody shoot them off in town limits. They shouldn't be at it. But
5: although these ones probably drifted in, you know?
10: They could have, yeah, out in the water. People go out in the water and turn, huh?
9: Yeah.
10: So I wouldn't be surprised. But I know some people does just go to the shoreline and just shoots at a duck if they sees one. Is that plastic?
11: I think.
10: Oh yeah, from a jacket it looks like. Maybe like fisherman jacket or something? Don't know what the rope's for, yeah. Rubber coat. Rubber coat, I say.
9: Hello, old rotten.
5: Wow, what's that?
13: It's an old rotten rubber gear from looks like God knows how long ago.
5: Oh, what do you call them?
13: Rubber pants, what we call them. Yeah, holes everywhere.
10: I lost so many of them this summer.
11: That's my dad and Pop out there in boat.
10: Is they?
11: That's my dad and Pop. Out there fishing the lobsters.
6: Oh, yeah? Your dad and your pop, eh?
11: Yep. My dad took over all the licenses this year because my pop had some medical issues, so he can't be at it too much, but he's helping my dad trying to get out.
6: So what's your dad's name?
11: Roger Hurley.
6: And so he must have came back from Ontario.
11: Yeah, that's why we moved home, was to help out my grandparents with fishing and stuff. So now dad got most of the licenses taken over, the crab, the cod, the lobster, everything is in dad's name. So.
6: And how many do you have, brothers and sisters?
11: Just Mitchell over there, he's my brother.
6: Okay, and so like I said, how old were you when you came here?
11: I was turning 5 and Mitchell just turned 6. We moved on Mother's Day, actually, so.
6: And I guess, are you happy with that decision?
11: Yeah, very. In Ontario, we were, like, kind of just fenced in so much. We couldn't get out and do nothing, especially without, like, a guardian watching us. Here, I mean, it's kind of just whatever, right? So.
6: Yeah, there's a lot of people who might think, oh, you know, I'm living in Ontario, maybe close to Toronto, that big city, big lights. But there's something to be said for this kind of life, too.
11: Yeah. I like the island life personally because, I mean, it's a lot more freedom. We don't have many kids here, but, I mean, it's doing us, right? And we got 2 more come in last week, so.
6: It's kind of nice to see new people, eh?
11: Yeah, it's nice to have more kids come to join our school. I don't
6: have to go over here. So you can actually look out right now. They're not that far out. They must be doing lobster, maybe?
11: Yeah, they're doing lobster, and the seagulls is flying in for all the old bait that they're throwing out.
6: It's quite the lifestyle, you know?
11: Yeah, it is. Wonderful.
6: Be able to see your dad out just while you're in school and you're doing this and he's out there in lobster fishing.
11: I went out actually the last day we had school off and I went out with him and we went lobster catching. We got 32 lobsters and 25 pots. So.
6: How'd you like the fishing?
11: It's something to get used to. Like moving from Ontario, first when we moved home I was like really weary about it. Like, I didn't like the crab, I didn't like the lobster, I was scared of everything. Now I'm dad helper sometimes, right? Like I go out and ban the lobsters. So, helping them out.
6: That's an incredible education.
11: Yeah, it is. We've learned a lot since we moved here, and I've spent a lot of time with my nan, so I do sewing and I do crafting, and I attend everything here on the island, so.
6: That must be so nice to hang, you know, to be, like, if you're in Ontario, you'd probably only see your nan maybe once a year.
11: Yeah, she came down actually twice when we were there, and we were there for 5 years, right? So. Nice now. I live at my nan's pretty much, right? I'm up there. I was up there last night for the night, so.
6: That's great. Thanks for talking to me.
11: Yes, thank you.
5: And it wasn't just the students at A.R. Scammell Academy cleaning up around the island. Lots of other people, too. Dennis Flood is a volunteer firefighter and town councillor.
6: Here we are. It's 2:00. Talked to you early this morning. Now we got a pile of garbage outside the fire hall.
14: Yes, we're doing great. We had an awesome turnout this morning, and so many bags have been turned in. We're trying to get an accurate measurement on the weight of it so that we can report it back to Shorefest. And
6: you guys, I've said people, like, on the highway, down by the beach, there was a lot going on.
14: Yeah, a lot of people identified areas of their interest. If they walk the streets, they know where they want to target. There's other people that generally walk on the beach, so they know the beaches that they want to target. So you didn't see it all because a lot of the people are out on the beach and out on hiking trails.
6: Yeah, and alongside the highway in the ditch too, yeah?
14: Yeah, we're collecting a lot of stuff that really, I guess none of it belongs there, but Tim Horton cups on Change Islands, like, really, you know, we do expect better from people. So part of the reason for doing this today is an awareness, and we hope that we can, by doing this and showing people what we're picking up on our roads and in our ditches, some of us can improve what we're doing.
5: It's Dennis Flood, the volunteer firefighter and town councillor on Change Islands, population 150, and they gathered over 1,000 pounds of garbage, and that wasn't including stuff you couldn't put in a bag, you know, like vinyl siding, that kind of stuff. And we're going to hear more from Change Islands and Fogo Island in the coming days and weeks. We had a very good trip there and spoke with many people. Time for some audience reaction now. Fisherman Ken Green heard our show from Fogo Island this past Wednesday. Some of the managers at the co-op were talking about the increase in northern cod. Here's Paula reading his email.
15: Ken writes, the people there can see that the cod is coming back and they need to make some adjustments to their facilities. Good for them. They have the right plan, in my opinion. I've been saying for the last 6 years that there is not enough capacity for the amount of cod we had to catch in the last few years. I myself could not land all of my quota because of that, and it's costing me a lot of money. My question is not to you, but to the processors and the FFAW. What have they been doing to increase the capacity of cod that they can handle? If you can get some processors to give you some answers on that, I would be very interested. I fish out of Carbonear, and it is very difficult to get the buyers to take cod when we want to go out, and it's just as difficult to get them to take all I can catch in a day. I've spoken to one processor, and he says he can handle all the quota in his plant alone if he had a steady supply for 12 months. But the cod is only in a short time, and that's when I need to sell my cod. I tried last year to fish all winter, but all the plants shut down for the winter, and there's nowhere to get ice, plus weather was a major factor as well. So you see, it's like the old saying, you gotta make hay when the sun is shining, and the processors are preventing us inshore boats from doing that.
5: That's an email from harvester Ken Green, and some good questions there, Ken. And then we'll be looking into this in the coming weeks as well. Now, if you have a question or you want to send us a question or a comment, our email address here is thebroadcast@cbc.ca.

0: Rum Ragged and a dose of White Owls. Well, the rain didn't deter people from attending a demonstration yesterday in Corner Brook. The event was called March for Our Wild Salmon. Some wore shirts that read, "Protect Our Coast from Salmon Farm Expansion." And signs were posted with sayings such as, "How many more die-offs need to happen?" The CBC's Amy Feehan was there, and she spoke with Barbara Barter, a driving force behind the now-canceled South Coast Fjords Marine Conservation Area, and former Corner Brook Town Councillor Keith Cormier.
1: We're calling for a full stop on further open net pen salmon farming expansion west until a meaningful recovery plan for wild Atlantic salmon is in place.
2: There are major concerns, with the salmon industry, and in particular with regards to the protection of our fjords and our rivers. And as people said here, it's not that it's anti-aquaculture as much as it's when we have industries, we not only have to consider those industries, we also have to consider the protection of the waters. And so what people are calling for is for voice with government to put that conversation on the table, because right now it isn't happening.
3: The province, as you know, ended its MOU for the National Marine Conservation Area that you worked on for 25 years. What do you think that says about the action that will be taken when it comes to preserving wild salmon?
2: Well, I think it makes it an issue in the sense of in looking at creating a National Marine Conservation Area on the Southwest Coast, or on the South Coast, actually. You know, what we were looking for was a feasibility study to determine the criteria. And so when the government takes the study itself off the table, I think that raises an awful lot of issues. If you can sit around and talk about the results and then plan moving forward, that's one thing. But if you're being shut down completely, then the question is why, and who has the power to do that? And why, for example, would government favor one industry and ignore another? And, you know, so I think those are important questions that government really needs to answer.
3: There's a lot of jobs when it comes to farm salmon, particularly on the Southwest Coast. But you mentioned, and I think it was mentioned a lot here today, that, you know, sustainability and the industry can go hand in hand. Can you talk a little bit about that?
2: Sure. First of all, the jobs that are existing now on the South Coast should not, and I believe strongly would not, interfere with those jobs, although that was a message that was being displayed throughout the coast, that there would be a loss. I think they used the number of 2,500 jobs. And I don't agree with that. Unless someone can explain to me what happened to those jobs and what jobs they were, then I kind of question that as maybe a form of disinformation or misinformation. And the idea of creating new jobs with a new type of industry, such as tourism, such as various forms of aquaculture that have proven not to do as much damage to the environment, jobs in research, jobs in enforcement and monitoring of the environment are just as viable on our coast, and maybe more viable because they are long-time sustaining. If you have a healthy ocean, like we said today, then you have healthy communities and healthy people.
3: And I wanted to ask you, what do you make of the people who turned up today? We're getting a lot of rain, not really great conditions, but people still came out. So what do you make of that?
2: I think that's a very strong message. Like you say, when people will stand here at 9 degrees with pouring down rain, soaking wet with ponchos on and T-shirts, that I think that sends a message of how concerned many people are.
4: I had to be over 100 people here today. I didn't count them. But, it poured rain. People stayed. They listened. I heard really good conversations going on back and forth. People are learning. Don't need to take what's fed us, whether it's industry or from government. The technologies are now to go and learn it. And it's not lost on me, as a former municipal councillor here and a former Western Vice Chief of Halibut First Nation, that Canada, Joanne Thompson, the minister, her predecessors, started to remove open pen salmon farms from the waters around Vancouver Island. But they're here promoting and giving an expansion to put more around the waters of Newfoundland and Labrador. What does that say about how they think and treat and feel about the Atlantic Ocean versus the Pacific Ocean?
5: What do you think it says?
4: I think it's pure politics. Okay? The Indigenous people of BC are very well organized. We're not organized. I mean, our chief was supposed to be here. You know, and our chief and council, in that building right behind us, they represent 22,500 status Indians. 95% of them live on the island of Newfoundland. There's people got in their cars today and drove over that miserable road from Burgio to be here today. Our council en masse should have been here supporting this industry. It's not the industry, but supporting our people.
5: Why did you want to be here today?
4: I'm here, as a lot of the other speakers said, I'm here for those seven generations that are going to come behind me. And my granddaughter was here with me today. And I'm hoping that, you know, we can get this thing fixed so her grandchildren don't have to do it 50, 60 years from now. So as an Indigenous person, they used to think about the seven generations. And if we look at things from that perspective, we wouldn't have open pen fin fish farm on the south coast of Newfoundland.
0: That's Keith Cormier and Barbara Barter speaking yesterday at a demonstration in Corner Brook, and CBC has asked Halibut First Nation why they did not attend the march. And FYI, we heard about employment numbers in the aquaculture industry. In the latest Seafood in Review published by the province for the year 2024, it says the fish and seafood industry employed more than 16,680 people, 503 of them in aquaculture. Now, just before we left for Fogo last week, we got a call on the recreational food fishery. Provincial Fisheries Minister Loyola O'Driscoll was pushing for a seven-day-a-week fishery in all parts of the province, and not just in zones off Labrador and the northeast coast of Newfoundland.
6: Hello, Todd. This is Ernest Decker, Rocky Arbor there. Yeah, Todd, I just see there Loyola O'Driscoll, the Provincial Minister of Fisheries. He's trying to get the cod recreational open for 7 days a week. But here in the Gulf, we're in the critical zone. And, you know, we're not in very good shape. But I talked to you about this before. But I honestly think that we as fish harvesters was allowed a small-scale fishery. Like, you know, even 1,000 or 2,000 pounds a week. You know, we could support tourist industry. And we could see what the stocks is doing, whether they're down or up. And we benefit our own self as fish harvesters. And we would be doing science work as well, so for DFO right on. So, but for guards, I hope my recreational fishery 7 days a week. If we're in a critical zone, but we better watch where we're going with this, you know. And if there's no room for a small-scale recreational, I don't see why they should be going a seven-day recreational. So I know if there's no room for us, it's commercial harvesters, I should say. Yeah. So, but anyway. Let's see what happens. If we even we had a small scale commercial, so it would be a lot better for us. But we'll see what happens anyway. Then, Todd boy, thank you very much. Have a good day.
0: Northern Cod Zone 2J3KL. You can fish 7 days a week from Memorial Day, Canada Day to Labor Day, with a 9-day period in the fall, and in 3PS and 3PN4R. That's the south and west coasts. The fishery will be open weekends, Saturday, Sunday, Monday throughout the summer, with a 9-day period in the fall.

And that's a wrap for the broadcast. If you've got a comment on anything you've heard today, our email address is thebroadcast@cbc.ca. Fish line numbers are 576-5287 or 1-800-561-FISH. I'm Todd O'Brien. Thanks for listening, and we'll see you again soon.

0: Together, we can harness our extraordinary resources, the breadth of our talent, our collective know-how, and our boundless imagination.
1: As a new Governor General, Louise Arbour used her first speech to wax poetic about her nation and its possibilities, but also spoke about the dangers of extreme polarization. This is Your World Tonight. I'm Tashauna Reed, also on the program.
2: So if we could prevent 30% or even a fraction of that, of these cases, that's tens of thousands of women a year.
1: And could GLP-1 drugs, known for treating weight loss and diabetes, also show promise for preventing cancer? The hope and the many questions remaining. Louise Arbour is officially Canada's 31st Governor General. She was sworn in at a ceremony in Ottawa. For Arbour, it's the culmination of a long career in the public service, a career that brought her to the highest levels of the Canadian justice system, and as UN Human Rights Commissioner. As Tom Perry reports, her latest role comes during a difficult time for Canadian unity.
3: In the soaring Senate chamber just off Parliament Hill, Louise Arbour swore the oaths of her new office.
4: Do you, Louise Arbour, solemnly affirm that you will be faithful and bear true allegiance to His Majesty King Charles III, King of Canada, his heirs and successors?
0: I do.
3: Prime Minister Mark Carney paid homage to the vast experience Arbour brings to her new role as a former Supreme Court Justice, International War Crimes Prosecutor, and UN Human Rights Commissioner. All of that, Carney says, will serve Arbour well as Governor General.
5: These duties call for sound judgment, deep learning, and an unwavering commitment to the rule of law, the very principles on which our new Governor General, Her Excellency Louise Arbour, has built her exceptional career.
3: After the Prime Minister, it was Arbour's turn to speak, delivering her first message to Canadians as their new Vice Regal. Arbour thanking her predecessor, Mary Simon, and then outlining her own vision of the country, one based on respect for different viewpoints.
0: We must continue to protect the public space in which our national debates take place, from schools and universities to the media, to courtrooms, in the floors of our legislative assemblies.
3: Arbour assumes her new office at what could be a divisive moment. Voters in Alberta will decide in October whether to hold a vote on separation, while in Quebec, the Parti Québécois have vowed to hold that province's third referendum on sovereignty if they form government in an election set for this year. A governor general must remain above politics, though Arbour's address today sounded a note of unity.
0: Together, we can harness our extraordinary resources, the breadth of our talent, our collective know-how, and our boundless imagination. The world is watching us, not to copy everything we do, but to draw inspiration from a country striving to embrace the future with greater security, prosperity, and dignity for all. Thank you. Merci. Miigwech.
3: Arbour, the former prosecutor, jurist, and human rights campaigner, embracing her new role and new life as Canada's 31st Governor General. Tom Perry, CBC News, Ottawa.
1: With all the dignitaries in Ottawa at the Governor General's installation ceremony, notably absent was Pierre Poilievre, whose official parliamentary title is Leader of His Majesty's Loyal Opposition. Instead, the Conservative leader was in Alberta. He, too, was talking about unity, but also criticizing the federal government. Olivia Stefanovic explains.
6: If you want frustrated Albertans to vote for Canada, The absolute worst thing we can do is dismiss their legitimate grievances.
7: In a keynote speech meant to bring the country together, conservative leader Pierre Poilievre took aim at the underlying divisions threatening to tear it apart.
6: We don't need a different country in Alberta. We need different government policies in Ottawa.
7: During a luncheon at the Royal Canadian Legion in Calgary, Poilievre also invoked the spirit of veterans.
6: They fought for Canada, and now we must fight for Canada.
7: And blamed successive federal Liberal governments for the cost of living crisis and anti-development policies targeting Alberta's fossil fuel economy. Things that Poilievre says have to change.
6: The best news of all, it's not a zero-sum game. All of these things would make the entire country better off.
7: Poilievre is the first federal leader to launch a campaign against Alberta separatism after the province announced plans for a vote this fall to decide if there should be an independence referendum.
8: I still believe Canada can work.
7: Alberta Premier Danielle Smith made that pitch to more than 2,000 United Conservative Party supporters last Friday, pointing to the memorandum of understanding she signed with Prime Minister Mark Carney to expand the province's energy production.
8: And even though a Pierre Poilievre government would certainly build pipelines and spur investment even faster, there can be no doubt that our province is in an infinitely better position today than we were just 18 months ago.
9: Canada is the best country in the world.
7: The mayors of Alberta's three largest cities, Calgary, Red Deer, and Edmonton, are also adding their voices to the cause in a new video on social media.
9: Leaving the country would harm Albertans, and that's the last thing that we need.
10: They can't have a referendum of anything. They can have a referendum. Do you believe that the moon is square and the people will vote?
7: One person who doesn't appear worried, Jean Chrétien, who was prime minister during Quebec's independence referendum in 1995.
10: At this moment, you know, when you look at the polls, the Canadians have been never more united than they are right now. I say thank you to Donald Trump for that. As you know, I said I should propose him for the honor of Canada.
7: But with the separatist movement revived in Quebec and now Alberta, Chrétien says the country's leaders have to be careful. Olivia Stefanovich, CBC News, Ottawa.
1: The Carney government is pledging help for Canada's airlines. The sector has been hit hard by rising fuel costs because of the Iran war. Finance Minister François-Philippe Champagne says the new program will let each carrier borrow up to $150 million.
11: We decided to support Canadian Airlines in a very targeted, time-limited fashion to help them go through that period. The volatility in jet fuel that we have seen is unprecedented, and we wanted to make sure the airlines could be resilient at a time where we're coming to summer travel and make sure they can still serve our communities.
1: Airlines that take part in the program must agree to maintain their Canadian operations, including protecting jobs and restrict executive compensation. Alberta activists say they are a step closer to stopping future coal mining on the eastern slopes of the Rockies. A group led by country music artist Corb Lund says it has enough signatures on a petition demanding the province prohibit future projects. They say mining harms the environment, particularly water supplies. The signatures will now be verified by Elections Alberta. If successful, Alberta would need to consider passing a law or send the issue to a referendum. Coming right up, a massive earthquake rocks the southern Philippines. Iran and Israel say they will stop firing at each other after exchanging strikes. In the Philippines, a search and rescue operation is underway after a powerful earthquake. It struck off the coast of the island of Mindanao, just as kids returned to school from a two-month break. At least 35 people were killed, and more than 200 others were injured. Sasha Petrusik takes us through the terrifying moments it happened.
12: In an elementary schoolyard at the southern tip of the Philippines, children hold each other tightly, assembled to celebrate the first day of school, but crying as the ground beneath them slides back and forth. Then a huge outdoor roof collapses. No one was injured here, but dozens of others weren't as lucky. My tears started to fall, says Jojo Calma, the driver of a tricycle taxi. I've never experienced an earthquake so strong. The scene repeated itself across the island of Mindanao as the 7.8 magnitude quake hit this morning. Many of the dead and injured were caught up in landslides triggered by the tremor or trapped in collapsed buildings, including a Jollibee fast food outlet in the city of General Santos. Dios Linda Deluvio's son disappeared inside the rubble of another structure nearby. All I can say is I'm waiting for his dead body, she says. I don't expect him to be alive. The Philippines sits on the edge of the so-called Ring of Fire, making it prone to powerful earthquakes, stronger than magnitude 7 every year or two. The epicenter of this one was about 25 kilometers offshore. Tsunami warnings were issued, but nothing major hit the shores. The quake did make apartment towers sway, with some opening large cracks several stories high. People ran from a pharmacy as shop windows shook violently. And at a high school, students filled the yard trying to keep their balance. Some students later slept in tents, too afraid to stay inside.
13: Siyempre nagpanic po kami.

0: We really panicked, says Diana Katimwan. We are traumatized. Philippine President Ferdinand Marcos Jr. issued a statement online emphasizing the safety of children, declaring that the national government will not leave Mindanao behind. Sasha Petrosic, CBC News, Toronto.
1: The ceasefire in the U.S.-Israel war against Iran has been shaky from the start. Now, after a weekend of strikes from both sides in several parts of the Middle East, there's heightened anxiety it could escalate back into a full-out war, even if Iran and Israel now say they're both pressing pause. Paul Hunter reports from Washington.
2: That sound, not heard for weeks in the U.S.-Israeli war on Iran, tore through the skies overnight in that region. Iran firing missiles toward Israel, Israel responding in kind. A tit-for-tat reigniting worries the war will now escalate. Though the back and forth eased up as the day today wore on. But warned Israeli Prime Minister Benjamin Netanyahu. For now, the fire has ceased, he said. But if Iran makes the mistake of attacking us again, we will respond with force. Israel has said its strikes were a response to Iran's. Iran had said it would take action after Israel struck at southern Beirut in Lebanon, where battling has continued despite the broader U.S.-Iran ceasefire. Israel has been targeting Iranian ally Hezbollah. Said Iran's foreign ministry spokesman, any action carried out by Israel against Iran is the direct responsibility of the United States. On social media, U.S. President Donald Trump wrote, Israel and Iran must immediately stop shooting. Then later adding, both Israel and Iran are looking to do an immediate ceasefire. Things should move quickly. It's the kind of language Trump has used before. As global energy prices have spiked, Trump has regularly said the U.S. conflict with Iran was near an end. But it has yet to play out like that in any part of the region.
3: I'm trying to benefit from the President Trump's personal interest in ending this conflict.
2: Lebanese President Joseph Aoun today urging Israel to now work toward what he called a non-aggression agreement.
3: We need to end the state of hostility between Lebanon and Israel forever. And this could be a path forward for just and lasting peace.
2: But the overarching question still goes back to whether Trump can find a way to bring about lasting peace in all directions. As that U.S.-Iran ceasefire now enters its third month, it remains fragile. Here's Nigar Mortazavi, senior fellow with the Center for International Policy in Washington.
4: Donald Trump wants to exit the war. It's not very clear if he wants to make enough concessions that are needed for a deal. Does he want a deal? Yes. Does he want a good deal? Yes. He wants to exit the war. He's done with this war. But at the same time, I just am not sure if the president is prepared to make enough concessions.
2: But so too Iran and Israel in a war that one way or another drags on still. Paul Hunter, CBC News, Washington.
1: China's leader is calling for closer economic ties with its neighbor, North Korea. Xi Jinping is in the country for a two-day summit. It's his first international trip this year. The longtime allies are renewing their relationship after the two appeared to drift apart in recent years. Jennifer Yoon explains what's changed.
5: Roaring crowds waving North Korean flags. Goose-stepping in crisp uniforms, North Korea rolled out the red carpet for Chinese President Xi Jinping. This visit is a chance to advance China and North Korea's relationship in a new era, she said. It's been 7 years since he was last in Pyongyang. Since then, North Korea's gained leverage with allies outside China. Kim has grown closer to Vladimir Putin, sending weapons and soldiers to Russia to fight and die in that country's war against Ukraine. In exchange, Russia's president has given Kim advanced weapon systems, supercharging Pyongyang's military. Putin's also signed a defense deal that's helped revive North Korea's economy. All that, experts say, has prompted the Chinese president to make this rare visit to remind North Korea China's the top dog here.
6: I think the overall intention of President Xi is really to reassert influence over North Korea.
5: Lynette Ong, a China expert at the Monk School of Global Affairs, says it wouldn't actually take much for China and its huge economy to do that.
6: Having a bit of trade, a bit of trade cooperation would actually boost North Korea's status, would make Kim happy.
5: More challenging, reigning in North Korea's growing nuclear arsenal. A new report out of the Stockholm International Peace Research Institute estimates North Korea has 60 nuclear warheads and enough enriched uranium to make at least 30 more. Nuclear ambitions that have long made China uncomfortable for fear that U.S. allies like South Korea and Japan might also try to get nukes, say experts.
7: History has proved that China cannot command North Korea to do things which North Korea considers not in their interests. And
5: James Trottier, who's led four Canadian diplomatic delegations to North Korea, says there's no way North Korea is giving up their nuclear weapons.
7: It's fundamental to regime survival. And everything they've seen in Iran, everything they've seen in Ukraine, convinces them of the consequences of giving up nuclear weapons.
5: Trottier says China will have to find other ways to try and lessen the risk in the region, like through arms control, even as Kim continues to push for formal recognition as a nuclear power. Jennifer Yoon, CBC News, Toronto.

0: GLP-1 drugs are known to treat diabetes and promote weight loss, but could they also help fight breast cancer? It's a question being explored by medical researchers, since a growing body of evidence suggests a possible connection. As Jennifer LaGrassa reports, experts say the early findings look hopeful.
1: I think it's very exciting to see the field move forward.
2: Another promising finding, this one led by Dr. Elizabeth McDonald at the University of Pennsylvania, adds to growing evidence that suggests GLP-1 drugs, commonly known by brand name Ozempic, may help prevent cancer.
1: These drugs appear to be having an effect in observational studies in both obesity-related and non-obesity-related cancers.
2: McDonald's study looked at health records from more than 111,000 women aged 45 to 80 years old who were overweight. Some were taking a GLP-1 and others were not. Findings showed those on the medication were 30% less likely to get breast cancer. And while there are other drugs on the market that help lower the risk,
1: they have side effects that are really hard for women.
2: Those can include other types of cancer or blood clots, whereas GLP-1s carry generally milder side effects like nausea or constipation.
3: The GLP-1 agonists decrease the inflammation in your body.
2: Dr. Mojola Omole is a breast surgical oncologist at Scarborough Health Network in Toronto. One theory on how the drugs work to keep cancer at bay is that they reduce inflammation in the body.
3: And we know that increased inflammation in your body can cause a host of problems, whether it's your heart, your lungs, your kidney, and also increase your cancer rates.
2: Weight loss also lowers cancer risk, and GLP-1s are known to help people shed the pounds. But some think there's more at play.
4: We don't know yet, but I suspect it's not just the weight loss and the diabetes.
2: Dr. Lillian Su is a clinician scientist at the University Health Network's Princess Margaret Cancer Center in Toronto. She's looking to research whether GLP-1s can prevent cancer relapse.
4: This is still a fairly new class of drug. And obviously, we cannot just prescribe it for off-label use without actually having clinical evidence.
2: But how it works and at what dose and in whom are all questions experts say need clinical trials to answer.
1: We have in the past seen similar potential signals in other things like metformin.
2: That's another popular diabetes drug that McDonald is using as a cautionary tale. Metformin also held promise, but clinical studies found it doesn't lower breast cancer risk, which means people shouldn't be running out to take GLP-1s to stave off cancer, at least not yet.
1: So I would say caution here, stay tuned.
2: But she does remain hopeful. Jennifer LaGrassa, CBC News, Windsor, Ontario.
0: The Democratic Republic of Congo has confirmed 550 cases of Ebola. Officials say 101 people have died. The country is the center of an outbreak that has also touched

0: prevent a case from coming, or they can manage it as soon as possible.
1: The WHO has declared the outbreak a public health emergency of international concern. This is Your World Tonight. I'm Tashauna Reed. You can hear Your World Tonight wherever you are. 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Canada's men's soccer team arrived into Toronto Sunday, and in 4 days, the country hosts its first ever Men's World Cup match. The team hit the pitch today for training ahead of Friday's game. And as Thomas Dagla reports, preparations for the world's biggest sporting event are nearly complete.
2: At St. Jerome Catholic School in Toronto, they're counting down the hours till Canada's men compete at soccer's global showcase.
3: To see Richie on that stage and someone who is like a part of our school, I think that would be like an amazing thing to watch.
2: Grade 8 students Tyson Giannis and Kay Pichane are drawing inspiration from Richie Larea, who went from playing at this school to making the World Cup squad.
4: I mean, it must be amazing, like all the emotions, all that crowd, and there's a lot of pressure on you because the whole world is watching.
2: At a training facility nearby, the national team hit the pitch for the first time this week in Toronto. Captain Alphonso Davies took part in training but showed no sign of being ready to compete Friday. He's recovering from a hamstring injury, while head coach Jesse Marsh focuses on the team's other major concern.
5: Thought it was an effective training session. Yeah, we had a lot of actions around the goal, so we're going to score more goals.
2: Canada's weakness in scoring goals was again exposed on Friday in a pre-World Cup tune-up match.
6: Canada with the early advantage from the set piece.
2: The team's one goal came when their Irish opponents knocked the ball into their own net. This Friday, Canada faces Bosnia, with defender Alistair Johnston likely to make the starting lineup at home.
7: You know, obviously going to be a really difficult match, but one at the same time is that we've got to feel confident that no matter what the scoreline is going into the end of that match, that we need to find a way to dig in and try and find a winner.
8: This is the player walkout tunnel, so pre-match, this is where the teams will gather with their players.
2: In Vancouver today, FIFA's Canadian venue point person Don Hardman provided a first look at the BC place set up for the World Cup, complete with grass grown in the Fraser Valley, seating for 51,000 fans, and a retractable roof that will remain closed during all 7 games.
8: We like to keep it open on non-match days. It helps the growth of the grass, but likely on match days it will be closed just to create that consistent environment, in particular for broadcast television.
2: Back at that elementary school, the students are rehearsing their cheers, with Canada guaranteed to play 3 games and hoping to advance to the elimination rounds for the first time. Thomas Dagg, CBC News, Toronto.
1: Finally, tonight. You're hearing the sounds of Our Lady of Mercy Church and Heritage Complex on the Port-au-Port Peninsula of Western Newfoundland. The century-old building is Newfoundland and Labrador's oldest wooden church structure. Now it's going digital with the help of 3D modeler Aaron Russell of the College of the North Atlantic.
9: So instead of 3D modeling something by hand, sometimes you can take an overlapping series of images, or you can use a video, pop it into a piece of software, and it gives you a 3D model of that thing.
1: Every pew, stained glass window, and a hand-carved altar has been captured. It's all part of an effort to preserve the history of heritage buildings in a province that has seen wildfires destroy historic structures in recent years.
9: We've had a couple unfortunately lost due to forest fires last year, and it's good to have these backed up for a multitude of reasons, and one of them being the preservation of history.
1: Joanne Rose, the chairperson for the complex committee, says the new app offers an alternative to traditional tours, making it more accessible to take in the history.
10: If somebody is hearing challenged, you know, they may not be able to hear our tour guides talk. This new interactive application actually shows the history with pictures of the church. It gives us the capacity

0: to interact with people on a more real-time basis.
1: Harnessing modern technology to preserve the past. Thanks for being with us. This has been Your World Tonight for Monday, June 8th. I'm Tashauna Reed. Good night.

0: With your Environment Canada weather update for Newfoundland and Labrador, I'm Andrew Hawthorne. For St. John's and the Avalon tonight, periods of rain or drizzle ending near midnight, then cloudy with a low of +3. For Tuesday, clear in the morning, a high of 18, 12 along parts of the coast. For Gander and the central region, periods of rain or drizzle ending before morning, then cloudy with temperatures around 3. For Tuesday, clear in the morning and a high of 16. For Cornerbrook and the West Coast, clear but a frost advisory is in effect throughout tonight and tomorrow morning. A low of +4, 0 inland and patchy frost. For Tuesday, a mix of sun and cloud, a high of 18 except 12 along parts of the coast. For St. Anthony and the Northern Peninsula, a frost advisory is in effect here as well. Showers ending this evening, then partly cloudy with a low of +2 and patchy frost. For Tuesday, a mix of sun and cloud, high of 17, 12 along parts of the coast. To Labrador now, in Happy Valley, Goose Bay, Hopedale, and along the coast, 40% chance of showers overnight tonight, a low of +4. For Tuesday, 60% chance of showers in the afternoon and a high of 22. Finally, for Labrador City and the western and inland regions of Labrador, a few showers this evening. That's going to end before morning, though, with a low of 9. For Tuesday, 60% chance of showers in the afternoon and a high of 25 degrees. That's your weather. I'm Andrew Hawthorne.
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4: Hello, I'm Neil Kirksall.
5: Good evening, I'm Chris Howden. This is As It Happens. Tonight,
4: things that go bump in the Unite. Opposition leader Pierre Poilievre makes his case for Alberta to remain in Canada and says Liberal governments should shoulder the blame for increasing separatist sentiment in the province where he grew up.
5: A long way from homes. The mayor of London, Ontario, tells us why he believes the feds should treat addressing homelessness as a nation-building project and fund it accordingly.
4: It's been a long road, and it still is. A Michigan State Highway is renamed in honor of a regiment of Indigenous soldiers who fought in the Civil War when they weren't even considered U.S. citizens.
5: A government cover-up. British Prime Minister Keir Starmer gives tech companies 3 months to roll out features that would stop children from seeing or sending explicit material online.
4: Reaching for the star, a Mohawk flight attendant tells us about getting ready to work on what she thought would be another routine commercial flight, and then learning that Rihanna would be on board.
5: And a pair of aces. We'll hear from two Liverpudlian golfing buddies whose incredible feats on the course defied 17 million to one odds. As it happens, the Monday edition, radio that knows they were not teed off after they teed off.

0: Pierre Poilievre says he understands why some Albertans are frustrated. But today, with a referendum looming, the Conservative leader made his case for why the province should stay in Canada.
1: We don't need a different country in Alberta. We need different government policies in Ottawa. Restoring affordable homes and food, unblocking resources, pipelines, respecting firearms owners, locking up criminals, relieving taxpayers, respecting provincial autonomy and personal freedom, unlocking free enterprise. We know these are the things that Albertans have been demanding. All Canadians want these things. The answer, therefore, for Albertans, is not to pull away from our friends in other provinces, but to lock arms with them to make Canada affordable, safe, self-reliant, and united here at home. Lock arms with all Canadians for an affordable federal government that allows an affordable life for Canadians. Lock arms with Saskatchewan and Newfoundland and Labrador to double oil production. Lock arms with steel workers in Hamilton and Sault Ste. Marie to eliminate the industrial carbon tax. Lock arms with Toronto communities for tougher criminal justice laws to end the wave of violence and theft that has washed over their communities and ours. Lock arms with Indigenous hunters and rural communities across the country so that we can end the gun grab. Lock arms with Quebec to restore constitutional autonomy of the provinces so Albertans can make decisions for themselves on things like immigration. Locking arms with other provinces is a practical, realistic path to a stronger Alberta within a united Canada.
0: That was Pierre Poilievre kicking off a cross-Alberta campaign in Calgary today, trying to convince people in the province to reject separation from Canada. He also urged Albertans not to tear down our shared history of nation-building and to remember those who fought and died for the country. Greg McLean is the Conservative MP for Calgary Centre. We reached him in Calgary.
2: Greg McLean, you were in that room today. There was applause there, perhaps not surprisingly. When you left, though, what is your sense of how Calgarians, your constituents, are feeling about Pierre Poilievre's message?
3: Well, the message he delivered today was spot on. It was an excellent speech. Even around the table, I had a little bite to eat before I had to run. But everybody said it was a 10 out of 10 as far as a speech goes. The tone was right. The history brought into the equation was right. The venue, of course, is the Legion downtown. And think about what that means, how many Albertans have gone to serve Canada overseas, and some of them pay the ultimate price. So it was a solemn message, a very sincere message about what Canada means and how we're all hold together coast to coast and why we have to continue that.
2: Pierre Poilievre placed a lot of the blame, most of it, for the separatist sentiment in Alberta at the feet of past Liberal governments, but the current one as well. How much responsibility do you feel, as a Conservative MP, that the federal government bears for this referendum talk and the situation the province is in?
3: And it was in my speech, I think more so than it was in Pierre. I think Pierre's was very clear about what we have to continue to build in Canada. It was a very, very positive message. I would say that it is very clear what's happened over the last 11 years has exacerbated strain between the two levels of government and making sure that we actually function in the lanes that the Constitution, and Pierre referred to the first Constitution, the British North America Act, and how this country was supposed to govern itself. And that is something that that has not been adhered to well in the last 11 years of Liberal government.
2: The Prime Minister has a majority now, as you well know. We're likely to not to see a federal election for several years, 2029. This is a government that is trying to make inroads, or appearing to, with Premier Daniel Smith. The MOU, of course, we've talked about on our program as well. What kind of argument are you making to constituents who might be talking about separation that's not dependent on the Liberals being defeated in Ottawa?
3: So I just spent the whole day yesterday, and the leader, Pierre Poilievre, came out and joined me for a while as well in the streets. We have a Lilac Fest in Calgary, and a lot of people are coming and talking to, you know, about the issue. And it's downtown Calgary. I mean, it is full of people that are most of the conversations I have are about how do we make this federation better. There's the odd conversation where people said they've had enough and they want to move on, but I don't think that there's a clear path in any event for that. The issue, of course, is how do we make this federation work better? And that's what I've run three times for. That's what my colleagues continue to stand for in the House of Commons. You talk about the Memorandum of Understanding. We've analyzed that quite assiduously. You take a look at what it actually says in that Memorandum of Understanding. It could be very much more clear as far as getting a pipeline, an oil pipeline built to the coast. 7 years from now, hopefully, is not a project timeline in the modern circumstances that we're facing right now. So we've got to get through these more quickly. We actually have to be more serious and have a more direct approach. So actually, we actually develop our resources and make sure they're deliverable to markets around the world that are screaming for this resource right now. So we do kind of look at that. Why do we have to have such an indirect approach to this as opposed to knocking down the barriers and getting a direct approach to getting these resources to market?
2: We'll play for our listeners a little more, another short section from Pierre Poilievre's speech today.
1: We should not just tell Albertans how bad it would be to have separation. Let's instead talk about how great it can be if our country is truly united and respectful of Alberta. The goal should not be to beat one another in this referendum. It should be to unite us all when it is over, to show our fellow citizens, all of them, that they belong in Canada, that they are a treasured part of our national family. We need a Project Hope, not a Project Fear.
2: When we talk about unity, there's also the reality that the governing UCP, there is internal divisions within that party on this issue. Premier Danielle Smith has said she's not pro-separation. She's against that. But last month, UCP President Rob Smith said he thinks a majority of rank-and-file party members would vote against remaining in Canada. How do you stress that message from the Federal Conservative Party leader to combat voices within Alberta's conservative movement who believe very firmly and deeply that leaving Canada is an attractive prospect?
3: I don't think there's anybody that's looked at the path forward that thinks it's an attractive project. There is no doubt that the most attractive prospect is for us to build a better Canada going forward here. There is a sense of frustration among some of the people. In his speech, he directly talks about no fear in this. If you want to discuss this across the country, let's discuss the facts and what this means. Let's not call each other names. Let's ensure that everything about this subject is addressed rather completely. How did we get here? How do we get forward from here so we have a better federation going forward?
2: Do you think that that's enough of a signal or a nudge at this stage to address the separatist voices within the UCP?
3: Well, the UCP is a provincial party, and my colleagues and I in the federal parliament are members of the Federal Conservative Party. Our goal is to govern this country. We're not going to do that unless we embrace the full value we can bring to this country as far as an open economy that goes coast to coast. So you think about how much benefit we get from being a larger economy, a larger country, and making sure that what we have to do in Confederation to ensure that all regions of the country prosper.
2: I spoke with Monty Solberg a couple of weeks ago on the show. I'll ask you what I asked him. You know, these are the kinds of issues that have people talking around their dinner tables within families or friendship groups. Do you have family or friends that are pro-separation?
3: Not that I know of, but I imagine that the discussion is being had everywhere about what this means and what the path forward is. But take a look at, as Pierre did in his speech today, about the long history we have and the pride we have in this nation. And think about all the people in Alberta that are the most patriotic Canadians you can find. These are people that want to make sure that we continue to have a federation that works for everybody. So having questions about how we make this work better does not make you a disloyal Canadian. It makes you somebody that wants to address the issues that are holding us back in this country economically. And, you know, it's landing right now on the laps of the Liberal government. And I think that we've got to address what rules were not played effectively here and how we've held back parts of the economy that would have been to the benefit of all Canadians.
2: Greg McLean, I appreciate you coming on the show. Thanks for this.
3: My pleasure. Thank you.
0: Greg McLean is the Conservative MP for Calgary Centre. We reached him in Calgary.

0: If you haven't driven on Highway M22 in Michigan in a while, you might notice something new the next time you do. A northern stretch of that road has been renamed in honor of Company K, a unit of more than 100 indigenous soldiers who fought with the Union forces during the Civil War. The Ottawa and Ojibwe men are known as the first Michigan sharpshooters, and Ogechida, meaning warrior in Ojibwe. They put their lives on the line in key battles during the conflict, decades before the law even recognized them as U.S. citizens. Scott Schwander pushed for this recognition. He's a descendant of Company K soldiers. He's also an elder and a member of the Grand Traverse Band of Ottawa and Chippewa Indians. We reached him in Traverse City, Michigan.
1: Scott, given how historic this is, do you find yourself driving back and forth a little more often past these signs on the highway?
2: Well, you know, the signs are about 25 miles north of me, but that is the hub of tribal activity. So like when I go see the doctor or I have to go to the pharmacy or the dentist, I'm right in there, you know. So believe me, I stop and I look. And it's just a great reward for those soldiers and their families. You know, it's a two-lane highway. But when these men were alive, it was just a simple single track that one would walk or drive a horse and buggy.
1: What did you hear growing up about these soldiers?
2: I had an uncle that was born in 1923. And his grandfather, who died in 1904, was in this company. So he was always talking about Company K. And when I was a young man, he used to tell me about it all the time. Well, after I got older, I started to realize the significance of what it was he was, you know, trying to pass along. That memory has to stay alive. And he would have dreams of his grandfather that he never met. And I asked my uncle, I said, "What does Marcus Otto say to you?" That was grandpa. "What does your grandpa say?" Uncle laughed and said, "It's always the same thing. Boy, you're doing okay."
1: Oh, that's beautiful. It must have been reassuring to him and moving to him in those moments. What have you been able to learn? Because it's not just those stories. You've been digging as well over the years, trying to find out more about the Company K soldiers and what they endured. The Civil War began in 1861. Did they enlist right away?
2: They tried to, because the sign-up money was very good. It was the bonus to sign up was $50. And in 1861, that kind of money would buy a lot of feed. It would buy seed, pork. You could buy beef, flour, cornmeal, and feed your family for, you know, a long time. So, yes, they did try to enlist in 1861 and were turned away.
1: Because they were not considered U.S. citizens, even on their own land.
2: Right. Yes. It was federal policy of the United States that we weren't Americans. We were something else, I guess. Must have felt terrible to have to turn around and go home.
1: And then in 1864, the war is ongoing. They need volunteers. They accept them, finally. What have you learned about what Marcus and his brother Solomon, your relatives, experienced once they were able to enlist?
2: Well, they still weren't citizens. So the only way for them to get in was to volunteer. And they went through basic training. And one thing I do remember, from 200 yards, these men were expected to hit the target the size of a dinner plate, and they had to put two or three rounds through that target, and these men all passed, every single one of them.
1: And volunteering, having to volunteer rather than enlist, what did that mean for that crucial bonus and that kind of financial aspect of the role they were taking?
2: You know, a lot of them sent their money home because they were being cared for. A lot of them sent their monies home to their mothers and their dads and, you know, their wives so they could provide. And my great-grandfather, he's my great-great-grandfather. I refer to him as my grandfather. Marcus took a round to the right arm. His arm was removed in a field hospital, which was nothing more than a tent and a stick to bite on. No anesthetics. There was nothing for pain. And my Uncle Solomon contracted tuberculosis, and he was sent to a hospital in Detroit. He didn't want to be in Detroit because he knew he was going to die. Mm-hmm. So he has to be sent back home to Isabella County, which is Mount Pleasant. And he was put on a train from Harper's Hospital in Detroit. And when the train arrived in Mount Pleasant, he wasn't on board. So we don't know whatever happened to Solomon. We don't even have a picture of him.
1: You learn so much doing this research. Then you push the politicians, the lawmakers, to make this change with these signs. How does it all leave you feeling now that you've done what you set out to do?
2: Very satisfied with the outcome. And, you know, traditionally, you know, Native American Indian tribes in Michigan tend to lean, we call, to the left. And these were all Republican lawmakers that brought this bill and achieved the mission.
1: What do you hope people who drive by, maybe stop and read that sign, who have no connection like you do, what do you hope they take away from what you've been able to do?
2: I hope that they will research the subject, but I also hope that they will see that we were here before the Civil War. We have been present through all of the times and changes of history. The Native American people, us, Anishinaabe, we fought in every battle that we were called to do so. We did so with dignity. We survived the boarding schools. We survived smallpox. We survived the controversy of fishing and treaty rights, you know, hunting and gathering. And now we are a federally recognized Indian tribe, meaning that we are a sovereign nation. So the list goes on. And, you know, the basic the starting point was just simple. You know, they volunteered to go to war. They did, and we're still here.
1: Scott, I'm so glad we could speak. Thank you.
2: Yes, ma'am.
0: Scott Schwander is a descendant of the indigenous men who made up the Company K Regiment during the Civil War. He's also an elder and a member of the Grand Traverse Band of Ottawa and Chippewa Indians, and we reached him in Traverse City, Michigan.

0: It was just another Air Canada commercial flight from Toronto's Billy Bishop Airport to Montreal. Nothing out of the ordinary for Lily Gennaretio Dallabouche, a flight attendant on board, until something very out of the ordinary happened.
1: Tell me what the thing you wanted me to learn. So
2: in our language, we say nyawa, which means thank you.
1: Nyawa.
2: Nyawa.
1: I said it right?
2: Yeah, you did.
1: Nyawa.
0: They recorded that on the plane, so it's a little tricky to hear Ms. Dallabouche teaching a passenger how to say thank you in the Mohawk language. And it may also have been sort of tricky to understand that the passenger she was talking to was Rihanna. We reached Lily Gennaretio Dallabouche in Ganawage, Quebec.
3: Lily, you've certainly worked on many flights before, flights with VIP guests. How did this one compare? How does Rihanna compare?
4: She doesn't. Rihanna's in a league of her own for everything.
3: Yeah, I think you might be right. When do they tell you that who is going to be on this flight if there is a famous person coming?
4: Prior to the flight, I had already operated another flight, and so I had like some time in between. So they were the gate agent, you know, just approached us and asked if we were operating that flight. And, you know, of course, we all said yes. And she said, well, I have to tell you that you have a VIP coming on board. And she's like, it's Rihanna. So, of course, we're all like, what, Rihanna? We received the information like a good hour and 10 or 20 minutes before boarding.
3: That's good. That's just enough time to freak out, but not a whole day to imagine scenarios, right?
4: Well, it's not real until it happens, right? You don't really believe it until it happens.
3: And then on this particular flight, are there different sections as there are on other flights? Is she in your section? What was the setup like?
4: So this is a Dash 8 Q400. It's just a straight cabin aircraft. There's no divisions or separations for any classes. It's just all the same type of seating. And it's a lot of business people that travel back and forth on these flights. You know, like I can see the same person sometimes two or three times.
3: But this time you saw Rihanna. And even if it's once, it will be unforgettable, I'm sure. So you're prepared. You see her walking down. What are you thinking as this is happening?
4: I don't really know how to describe it, but I'm starstruck, of course. But I still have to treat her like a passenger, and I still have to make sure that she's comfortable and that she's respected, you know, and that she has her privacy and everyone respected her. There was nothing on there that she actually really enjoyed herself, and she expressed that she really enjoyed the flight a lot.
3: That's amazing. So at which point do you decide, because that's the other thing, do you approach, do you not approach? There are protocols. So when do you decide, I'm going to speak with her and I might give her a gift to remember this trip?
4: When she first came on, we actually changed her seats for her so that she could be right at the back of the aircraft, just so she can be more private. There's only passengers on one side of her or in front of her. And her bodyguard was also like just right over from her. When they came in, I explained to her that we had these seats for her on the side, and I introduced myself and I gave them, you know, a bottle of water. But because it's boarding, I also have to do my job, right? So I have to go and help the other passengers. I still have to make sure, you know, I get ready to secure the cabin for takeoff. You know, I just let them be, and I, you know, they did their own thing and nobody bothered them. And we did our takeoff. And before I started my service, I just said, my name is Lily. I'll be working with you here in the back. You know, like I'm a First Nation Mohawk from Ganawage. I asked her bodyguard if I was allowed to gift her something, and he said, yeah, for sure, no problem. She was so happy to receive a gift. And she
3: who doesn't
4: just,
3: love
4: you know,
3: gifts?
4: I was the first Mohawk that she met, and, you know, she just said that she has so much respect for Indigenous people, and that was really interesting. She's so organic. Her energy was right up there, like, and you could just feel the happiness and the glow and everything.
3: Well, and you guys clearly matched it. Tell our listeners, describe for them, in case they haven't seen the video yet or the photographs, what exactly did you give her?
4: Oh, so I gave her my personal beaded keychain that I had purchased here locally at home from an artisan shop. I usually have stuff with me, you know, to do, like if I have a cultural exchange or, you know, if I meet somebody significant. It's not a significant piece, you know, to say that it has spiritual meaning to it, but it has a spiritual meaning to it because I gave it to her, you know, from my heart. She actually wanted to do the video with me, you know, about receiving the gift and learning, you know, I taught her the word Nyawa, which is thank you, and in Ganyagaha, which is my language, Mohawk.
3: Yeah, the video, that's one of the things that struck me about the video, how natural it is. Organic is the word you used. This is not a celebrity forcing themselves to take a selfie or a video. You're both so natural and sincere. In a very artificial world, especially on social media, this is very real and beautiful. And I think that's why people are excited for you.
4: I'm so overwhelmed. There's so many people. Everyone's so generous with their comments. You know, everyone's so happy to see Rihanna, you know, interacting in that way and traveling on a commercial flight. A lot of people that are reaching out, you know, that are Ganyagaha, Mohawk, you know, we have sister communities, you know, that are reaching out with their indigenous people across Canada, the U.S. and wherever they are reaching out, you know, and just so proud of somebody indigenous representing.
3: You should be proud. You should be proud of yourself as well. Have you been just play? You're already a fan, but have you just been playing her music nonstop now? Any particular song?
4: I've been, yeah. I just, you know, I hit the Spotify list. She's like number one in Spotify, so it's so easy to listen to her music, right? But I am so overwhelmed. Like, I can't even fathom or understand, you know, like how this really became so viral.
3: I hope you do get some rest when you come down from this high, Lily. Really great to speak with you. Thank you.
4: Yeah, well, I appreciate it.
0: Lily Genaretio Dalabusht is an Air Canada flight attendant who just met Rihanna. We reached her in Ganawage, Quebec.

0: This, of course, is Rihanna with Pondy Replay. We're going to take a short break now. When we return...
1: Bye-bye, birdies. We'll hear from two longtime golfing buddies in Liverpool who are defying the odds by each hitting a hole-in-one on the same hole in the same round. Stay tuned. I'm Neil Kirksall.
0: And I'm Chris Howden.

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1: Oh, that's a good question. 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
2: Oh,
1: actually.
2: Really?
3: Great question.
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0: 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Coming up in an hour, it's Ideas with Nahla Ayed.
8: The wealth of the world's billionaires has now hit $20.1 trillion. The troubling realities of extreme wealth disparity affecting society today in part three of The Billionaire Age, coming up on Ideas.
9: From CBC News, The World This Hour, I'm Stephanie Skanderas. Louise Arbour is officially Canada's 31st Governor General. The former Supreme Court Justice was installed as the King's new representative at the Senate chamber today. At 79 years old, Arbour is one of Canada's most accomplished jurists. She's held a number of highly influential roles, both at home and abroad, including the UN High Commissioner for Human Rights. In her first address to the nation, Arbour emphasized the significance of national unity, not despite, but because of our differences.
10: It is through our differences and our fundamental right to express them that we will nourish critical thinking, creativity, and innovation. It is through our differences that we will build a common future.
9: Arbour is replacing Mary Simon, who was Canada's first Indigenous Governor General. Pierre Poilievre is blaming Ottawa for the rise in separatist sentiment in Alberta. The opposition leader is encouraging provinces to lock arms and push for federal policy changes. He insists that cooperation will pave the way for a stronger Alberta within a united Canada. Julia Wong has more.
11: It is great to be home to launch our campaign for a stronger Alberta within a united Canada.
12: Conservative leader Pierre Poilievre back on Alberta soil, making the case for a united Canada. Speaking to a crowd at a Calgary Legion, Poilievre made the plea as Albertans prepare to vote this fall on a separatism referendum question. Poilievre says separatist supporters have legitimate grievances and insists the federal government has fueled this by wading into provincial jurisdiction. The opposition leader argues there's an easy fix.
11: They do not have a problem with their fellow Canadians or even with Canada itself. They have a problem with the federal government. We don't need a different country in Alberta. We need different government policies in Ottawa.
12: Poilievre says he will speak with Albertans on both sides of the debate, asking Canadians not to demonize separatist supporters, but instead to listen to them. Julia Wong, CBC News, Edmonton.
9: Alberta activists say they are a step closer to stopping new coal mining projects on the eastern slopes of the Rockies. Country music artist Corb Lund says his team has collected enough signatures to compel the province to act. The group claims coal mining needlessly risks harm to the environment, particularly to water. The signatures will now be verified by Elections Alberta. A successful petition would force Alberta's government to consider passing a law banning coal mining or sending the issue to a referendum. Prime Minister Benjamin Netanyahu says Israel will respond with force if Iran attacks again. But for now, he says the fire has ceased after Iran announced earlier today it will end its strikes on Israel. Overnight and into today, the two countries exchanged multiple attacks. The strikes are the most significant exchange of fire since the ceasefire came into effect 2 months ago. Canada's World Cup squad is training in Toronto ahead of their first match on Friday. The men's team will face off against Bosnia. Thomas Dagla reports.
13: In front of a Toronto crowd gathered to watch them train before Friday's big match, Canada's men prepared to face Bosnia. Head coach Jesse Marsh says the Canadians focused on countering their opponent's signature set-piece plays, but also on overcoming their own major shortcoming.
14: Thought it was an effective training session. Yeah, we had a lot of actions around the goal, so we're going to score more goals.
13: Canada's weakness in scoring goals was again exposed on Friday in a pre-World Cup tune-up match.
15: Canada!
13: The team's one goal came when their Irish opponents scored in their own net. Captain Alphonso Davies is injured and expected to miss this week's opener. He was the only Canadian to score at the last Men's World Cup, leading fans to hope Davies will be well enough to compete soon. Thomas Daigle, CBC News, Toronto.
9: And that is The World This Hour. For CBC News, I'm Stephanie Skanderas.
3: Hi there, I'm CBC meteorologist Ashley Brawweiler. Showers ending tonight for the Avalon, but the chance of showers will linger for central and along the northeast coast. A frost advisory is in place from Port-au-Basque to the northern peninsula through Grand Falls, Windsor, and the interior, so make sure you cover up your frost-sensitive plants. Sun and cloud tomorrow with a slight chance of a few showers popping up for the southwest coast. Highs will be in the teens, but low 20s for central. Winds will be west or southwest gusting 20 to 40, so it will be cooler in areas of onshore flow.
4: Hello again and welcome back. I'm Neil Kirksall.
15: And I'm Chris Howden. This is As It Happens, the Monday edition, part two. Coming up.
4: Stem cells. Researchers in Montreal have discovered new molecules with strong antiviral properties in plants. Their goal is to develop a drug that will slow down outbreaks of deadly viruses like Ebola.
15: They passed with flying colors, and now a team of Winnipeg teenagers will head to Paris to represent Canada in an international cooking competition.
4: And why did the chicken cross the road? Because it was inside the longest ever shawarma, which stretched an astonishing 350 meters. We'll speak with the man who just helped set that world record in Ottawa. Stay tuned.

0: Big city mayors all over Canada have a message for Ottawa. They need help. Last week, municipal leaders from across the country met in Edmonton as part of the annual Canadian Municipalities Conference, and mayors from some of Canada's largest cities agreed that the federal government should treat homelessness and conditions in urban downtowns as a nation-building project, with the same urgency the Carney government has applied to major infrastructure and energy projects. They're calling on Ottawa to spend $3.5 billion annually on addressing chronic homelessness, among other measures. Josh Morgan is the mayor of London, Ontario, and the chair of the Federation of Canadian Municipalities Big City Mayors Caucus. We reached him in London.
1: Mayor, what are the things that you're seeing on London streets that are keeping you up at night?
2: Well, first and foremost, we see people struggling on our streets, struggling to find housing, struggling with mental health and addictions. And that's a challenge that is very difficult to watch. I speak with my colleagues often. Some of them can see it right out the windows of their office. Some have pockets of their downtown that are doing well, but I think all of us have areas of our downtown that are struggling with mental health addictions and people looking to find a place to live. And that also combines with, you know, challenges that we've seen in the downtown with, you know, vacancy rates and boarded up windows. And investors looking to invest and build new residential units and towers. So, you know, all of this comes to a head in the downtown core. And at the heart of it is, you know, some safety issues as well as issues of mental health addictions and homelessness.
1: How did you and the other mayors, you're the chair, as our listeners heard, of the Big City Mayors Caucus, how did you land on that $3.5 billion a year, that ask to Ottawa that you're making?
2: Well, it's actually the government's plan and the government's numbers. It's the government's plan to try to end or try to halve chronic homelessness by 2030. The numbers are the parliamentary budget officer's numbers on the estimates on what that would cost. And so, you know, to a certain degree here, that what the mayors are saying is not for, you know, some big new ask that is our idea. It's a confirmation of that strategy and that costing with our on-the-ground views of what we see on our streets and saying, you know, these investments are absolutely critical. I don't think any one city can solve the challenge of homelessness on its own. It is too complex. It is too big. People have mobility between cities. And so you can only go as far as a larger strategy. And the federal government can create the strategy that we can all follow. They can do that in consultation with the provinces and municipalities. But, you know, we see this huge need on the ground, and we see a government that has said this is a goal that they want to try to achieve, and they've got cost estimates to achieve it. And we say there's no better time to start this than in budget 2026. You know, we may be innovating and trying different things, but we've all got to be working towards a common goal, and we've got to be working with common tools and a coordinated approach.
1: As you know, our listeners will know, the Carney government has talked a lot about, in over the past year, major energy projects, infrastructure projects, saying these will, you know, this is what will strengthen Canada's economic independence. Are you worried that that's taking away attention from the housing crisis?
2: I think that the crisis in homelessness and housing could be paralleled with that, and it deserves equal prominence as a national priority or a nation-building exercise. If you think about where these challenges are concentrated, they're concentrated in the cores of our city, and the cores of our city are our calling card to the world. It is the place where, when people come to visit Canada, the next thing they say is the city they visited, and they usually visit the downtown of that city, and they usually stay in the hotels in the core. And so what they see on the streets is the impression they take back to other countries. When investors come to buy industrial land, they stay in our cities as they make those important decisions. They usually stay in the downtown cores. They get a feel for the community that they're coming to. If we're going to talk about Canada, you know, realizing its place on the world stage, we have to realize that the cores of our major cities are the calling card of our country. And that means tackling issues in the cores of our cities, tackling homelessness, mental health addictions, revitalizing downtowns is as much a nation building project as, you know, ports and economic diversification and those critical infrastructure pieces. It has to be it has to be done alongside of it.
1: You mentioned the Parliamentary Budget Officer's numbers from 2024. In that same report, that same year, the Parliamentary Budget Officer pointed out that Ottawa was spending about $560 million a year to try to tackle issues around homelessness. Again, $3.5 billion is the number that the officer recommended and that you and the other mayors are looking for. That is a big gap between those numbers. So do you feel that, given what you're seeing and hearing from this government right now, that number that you're looking for is realistic?
2: Well, what I see and hear from the government is that they're a government of action. So if there's a good idea, they will take bold steps and they will be decisive and they will move quickly. And I think that's what the Prime Minister has shown to be the core of his character. You know, what we know is that this is a solvable problem with the right strategies implemented. Those right strategies have to be scaled, and the scale is large because we know the challenge is great. But even look at something like supportive housing. If, you know, under Build Canada Homes, we're going to get $1 billion out the door to create more affordable, supportive housing across Canada. That only works if we pair it with operating dollars. It could be reaching home dollars. It could be provincial operating dollars. But if we don't put those two together, we have a whole bunch of capital builds and we have no capacity to operate it. We know supportive housing works. You know, I have supportive housing in the core of my city and it has transformative results. We see people, you know, using emergency rooms, you know, over 80% less, contacts with police more than 60% less, inpatient stays 60% less, more contacts with family, less reliance on substance use. We just haven't had the ability to scale it, which is why the number is big.
1: We should mention we reached out to the Department of Housing, Infrastructure and Communities for comment on what you and the other mayors are asking for. We've not yet heard back as we have this conversation. You'll know that in April, the federal government signed a deal with the city of Ottawa to build more than 1,000 new affordable housing units. Does that signal to you that a shift is coming and that the federal government is willing to work with municipalities further?
2: Oh, I feel like the federal government is committed to working with municipalities and committed to putting serious dollars on the table. Again, the real challenge we face is not necessarily the capital dollars. It's those operating dollars that we need. What the mayors want to see is we got to start this conversation somewhere. And the sooner we start it, the sooner we start moving towards solutions in our cities.
1: Mayor, I appreciate this. Thank you.
2: Yeah, my pleasure.
0: Josh Morgan is the mayor of London, Ontario. That's where we reached him. After Neil spoke with Mayor Morgan, we received a statement from Housing, Infrastructure and Communities Canada. A spokesperson wrote that the federal government works with cities and provinces to play a, quote, leadership role in preventing and reducing homelessness, unquote. The statement also highlighted a plan to spend $5 billion over 9 years on its homelessness strategy, as well as several other programs to address the issue, including Build Canada Homes, for which the government has pledged $1 billion.

0: In a speech at London Tech Week today, British Prime Minister Keir Starmer gave major tech companies an ultimatum. He wants them to make it impossible for children under the age of 18 to make, send, or view nude images. The ultimatum was, companies can roll out built-in features or content blockers on their own within 3 months, or he will bring forward legislation to force them to do it. He issued that demand while announcing new plans to use technology as a tool for growth and opportunity across the UK.
1: And of course, that must start with safety. The pace of change cannot be an excuse for harm. And where technology poses a threat to our people, to our children, we will act quickly and firmly. Now, you saw that earlier this year with Grok. They allowed their tools to be used to create disgusting, explicit AI images. So we took them on. And all tech companies should know, if they fall short on their responsibility to keep people safe, we will act with the same decisiveness. And one issue is the ability for children with phones to send and receive nude images. Now, for too long, people have been told that is simply the price of modern tech, that nothing can be done, that government is powerless, that parents just have to accept it. But I reject that completely, because tech should adapt to the needs of society, not the other way around. And so if we're serious about unlocking the opportunities that tech can bring, then we must also be serious about protecting our children from those who look to abuse it, from the online predators who target our children, and from the sexual abuse that they enable. That is why today I'm calling on tech companies operating in this country to introduce device controls that prevent children from sending and receiving sexually explicit images. Because this is not an impossible challenge. These are some of the most innovative companies in the world, and I believe they can solve it. But if they choose not to, then we will act, and we will change the law. Because when it comes to the safety of our children, standing by is not an option.
0: British Prime Minister Keir Starmer speaking at London's Tech Week earlier today.

0: First, people in Dawson City, Yukon, were heartbroken. Now they're hoping for answers. As you may have heard on our show last month, the community got some terrible news in mid-May. The beloved Westminster Hotel had been lost to fire. It was better known to locals as The Pit, a treasured hub and gathering place, often referred to as Dawson City's living room. The cause of the fire was unknown for weeks, but now Dawson City Fire Chief Mike Massery says an investigation has shed some new light on the situation.
1: The insurance company for the owner of The Pit brought a forensic fire investigator from BC up. Okay, so the first thing we started doing was, when he got here, is gathering film footage from the security cameras from every building around there. And he went further than we did. The RCMP and I just did three buildings we would have seen people and the fire starting and so on and so forth. So we looked at that and then he did a bunch of interviews from anybody that had seen or something to say about what was going on. We pulled apart and went through all the areas of concern. Then we went through all the pictures and videos that people had taken that we could get.
2: Cause of the fire, has it been determined?
1: He came up with a term of undisclosed human activity. And to me, that was, we used to call it undetermined. Cause undetermined, because we know that it was nothing in the building. It was not electrical. There was fuel on the ground from the fuel tank. So, and that's the only places you could find fuel is within 10 feet of either side of the tank. And it's fuel oil. So, you know, heating oil. And so that's out of the picture, because that happened while we were there. It blew up kind of, but so it wasn't that. And then we just tore everything apart and there was no cause from the inside structure unless somebody was in there. And then, but nobody was obviously in there, because they weren't in there when we didn't see the remains of them. So at one point, we had reports from different people, and then took another look at the videos, and it kind of looks like it could have been that, but I mean, there's no picture of who did it. That says the fire was set by somebody doing something, but we do not know who. So
2: what is what's the next steps look like?
1: Well, we're going to talk to the RCMP, let them know what our findings are. And as far as the fire department's concerned, and as far as the investigator's concerned, it was caused, like the fire just didn't start. So, and what actually happened? Well, we think we know by the footage, but now it's up to, like, we can't say that, you know, it was arson by somebody, but I mean, we can say that, you know, the fire was started, so it didn't happen by itself.
0: Mike Massery is the fire chief in Dawson City, Yukon. He was talking to the CBC's Chris McIntyre.

0: Rob Davis and David Lewis are old friends and golfing buddies in their 60s. They've been playing together for over 30 years now. And yet, even after all those decades, they just shared a first together at the Royal Liverpool Golf Club. It happened on the club's 15th hole, a 107-yard par 3 shot. We reached Rob Davis on the island of Anglesey off the coast of Wales and David Lewis in Liverpool, England.
1: David, I'll start with you. All of these decades of playing together, would you say, broadly speaking, skill-wise, on the golf course, that you two are evenly matched?
2: No, I'm far better.
1: Rob?
3: Yeah, we're not far off. David's probably been playing the game a bit longer.
1: The trash talk is totally normal between longtime friends and golf buddies, I would imagine. Yeah. So you managed to create the same kind of magic on the same day. This all happened last Saturday. Rob, how were things going for you in your game by the time

0: Oh, that's a really good question, actually. It's a hole I have to say I don't like very much because I never play it particularly well, which is the irony. Just a couple of the great golfers, Matt Fitzpatrick and Tommy Fleetwood in the Open had a mare there, had real problems. So it can, yeah, it comes near the end of the round, so it can make your round or break your round. So it's a hole that you can struggle on very easily. So yeah, it was it's not always been my favorite, although I like it a bit more now.
1: So yeah, I bet. So Rob described his shot. He takes that shot. You can't really see it because of the topography. What are you thinking, David, in that moment when you see that happen?
0: Well, Rob hit a good shot, but as Rob said, we didn't know where it had gone. It could have, obviously went in the hole, but it could have spun off the green. It could have hit the flags. It could have gone anywhere. So we didn't know. And so you think, okay, well, fair enough. We'll work it out. So then I hit mine, and I thought it hit a quite nice shot. We've been playing enough time, so you know when you're there or thereabouts. But because it's a slightly blind shot, whether you're 10 yards short, 10 yards long, whatever, you just don't know. It's a complicated green, so there's a lot going on. So yeah, absolutely no idea. But yeah, I knew it had quite a decent shot, but
1: You
0: there
1: felt
0: you
1: good
0: go.
1: about the shot, but not you didn't know how good you should feel. Rob, but what did you all do next?
2: We had a chap who was playing with us that he knew that the things had tracked quite closely, and he went ahead of us. So David and I kind of sauntered up to the green with our putters, thinking, okay, let's hope that we're not got a bit of unluckiness, as it were. And as we both approached the green, you couldn't see a golf ball, so that still didn't have us jumping up and down, because we naturally assumed that it had gone off the green. So it was our chap who was playing with us, Duncan Brooks. He looked in the hole, and we were about 25, 30 yards coming up the green, and he put his hand out and said, "Come up together."
1: Oh.
2: So we walked up together, and there it was.
1: I just have this visual of the three of you, maybe there were more, I don't know, three of you head to head almost looking down. Was that what it looked like?
2: You're probably right. It was like looking down a man mini manhole cover.
1: To be clear, what did you both see when you looked down that hole?
0: Oh, excuse the vernacular, we saw our balls.
1: I teed that one up, yeah.
2: You'll never see it again, in the sense of two balls side by side. I very much doubt it. You'll see it again, and then you've never I've never seen it before, so I'm never gonna I don't believe I'll ever see it. And that's the piece, the surreal aspect then started to it wasn't euphoric, it was just surreal, really.
1: And you know this, but I'll let our listeners know the National Hole in One Registry, it exists. It says the odds of two golfers both getting a hole in one on the same hole are 17 million to one. So I'll ask you both, gentlemen, skill or luck?
0: There's got to be the skill to be able to hit the green in the first place with your tee shot, and then it's lap of the gods about where the ball goes. End of the day, the ball's got to go somewhere.
1: Yeah.
0: So, and I think Rob told me the other day, I don't think Seve Ballesteros ever had a
2: No,
0: hole in one.
2: he never had a hole
0: So,
2: in one in his entire
0: I think
2: professional career.
1: had you
0: But then we
1: either
0: both.
1: had either of you on separate
2: No, I
1: occasions?
2: hadn't. I hadn't.
1: No.
2: David had.
0: I've had one before.
1: Where so, I mean, does one feel better than the other?
0: Well, this actually, I'm going to sound a bit twee now, but this is better because Rob and I are good friends, and to be able to do it together. And I think he said at the time, he said, "I'm delighted with this, but to do it with you is very special." And we're grown men, so we don't sort of have a stiff upper lip in England, so
1: I've
0: we don't
1: heard,
0: get
1: yeah.
0: too emotional. But it was, and that's the I thought about it a lot in the last week. And at the time, I just thought, oh, well, it's a hole in one, great, move on. But the fact that we've both done it together at the same time, it is incredible. The tension we've had from it has been remarkable.
2: It's brilliant moment. And besides just doing it with somebody I've known for many years, and we get on really well, it's not an easy golf hole at all.
1: You obviously love the sport because even in difficult conditions you were talking about, you love going back to that course in particular. It's one thing to go back even when it's hard, but when it's so great and you know that that's a one in a million, well, 17 million chance, you can't recreate that. Will it still be fun to go back?
0: Rob and I both played it since, so yeah, it's and you just hope you play it decently. So,

0: next time. So yeah, it golf's one day you think you've cracked golf, next day it could be horrible. So you just have to do whatever you can at the time.
1: Well, David, Rob, a pleasure speaking with both of you. Thank you.
2: Good stuff.
3: Thank you.
0: Bye-bye.
3: Bye-bye now.
0: Bye-bye.
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0: Selling was the last thing Leslie Kale wanted to do. He was born on the Kent County, New Brunswick farm that he's operated for decades. He took over the family business when he was just 17. But on Saturday, the now 80-year-old Mr. Kale bid the farm a fond farewell, auctioning off tools, equipment, and antique furniture, having already sold most of the land. Here's Mr. Kale on why he won't be passing the farm down and why there was never any doubt that he would stay when he was young.
1: Well, there was no one coming on in my family with the interest to take on a farm. And my son told me, he said, that's one thing I don't want to do with farms. So, and you have to accept these things. You can't change them. The interest is in here because it can't pay, give you that much money. Farming a little bit more difficult, and it doesn't seem to be the income or the lifestyle that it provides for the young people today. Like in my time, I knew I wanted to farm when I was 5 years old. And when I was a teenager, everybody was going to Ontario, but I never had any interest to go. I felt I could see a lifetime here and work and income to raise children, build homes and buy land. And that was all possible.
2: How, after, you know, all these years finally selling the farm and it getting to new owners, how do you feel?
1: Well, it's I get very sentimental about it because it really bothers me. You got to hold back tears. It was hard work, but I loved it. And the greatest thing was of all was the challenge, because you have to deal with weather and prices of a product, and of course you're dealing with machinery. Machinery can break down. You can lose a crop or get too wet. Not to get it, but anyway, to win against that was just—it was a challenge I always liked.
0: It was Farmer Leslie Kale speaking to Hope Edmund of CBC Moncton.

0: Earlier this year, researchers in Montreal made a breakthrough in antiviral research. In a study published in the Journal of Natural Products of the American Chemical Society, the scientists highlighted two new natural molecules found in plants that have strong antiviral activity. Their hope is to one day extract enough of the molecules to develop an oral drug that could help prevent and treat viruses like COVID-19 and Ebola. It just so happened that at the same time the research was published, the current Ebola outbreak had started in Congo. The latest numbers from the World Health Organization report over 500 confirmed cases and 91 deaths in Congo. Mjambu Mbike is a Congolese biochemist at the Montreal Clinical Research Institute who has been working on this antiviral research for years. We reached him in Montreal.
1: Mjambu Mbike, in your ideal world, how would a drug like this one help during an Ebola outbreak?
2: Well, first of all, I want to say that we're still a long way to using this drug for the Ebola, the current Ebola outbreak. But we believe that we have to be ready and try to develop as many as antiviral as we can to be able to face other eruption of Ebola that may come in the future. At this point in time, what we know of our drug is that it may work. It works very well in cell culture, but we still have to go to animals and eventually to humans, but that's not for tomorrow.
1: It's not for tomorrow. Your longtime collaborator, Michel Chrétien, described this discovery as quote, finding a needle in a haystack, unquote. That gives us a sense of how rare it is. How would you describe the difficulty of finding a molecule like this?
2: First of all, I mean, the molecule comes from plants, and it represents only 1.1% of this compound, so that it's a very, very small amount. But we were able to isolate it with some collaborators and able to determine its structure. And it is a completely new compound. It's not found nowhere in the literature. And we think that it may become a very, very powerful and a very broad-spectrum type of antiviral. And when the Ebola came about in 1914, we decided to test that in Ebola because it's a beautiful model. The people in Winnipeg had a system where you could test it. And we tested it, and it worked just too beautifully.
1: Here you are. And I know you have colleagues who are working towards testing it on the Ebola strain that is spreading right now, the Bundibugyo strain in Congo.
2: Yes.
1: How long before we might see results from that?
2: I think that could be done relatively quickly, at least in cell lines and in animals, because this is an emergency. And we are in touch with the people in Vancouver and ask them that we can try to provide them with additional compound so that they can test it as quickly as possible.
1: And then after that, I know it's probably hard to put a timeline on it, but in terms of being ready for human trials, when might that be?
2: Oh, that is a tough one there. No, we first of all have to have enough of the compound to be able to go test in human. I know testing in mice, it's relatively easy. These are small animals, so they don't require that much. But if you want to go to human, I think we have to have far more than that. And we are looking for ways of obtaining more of this compound. Mm-hmm. And we are considering also synthesizing with some scientists in Laval University. We're trying to speed up things and to be able to conduct all the toxicity and analysis and efficacy analysis in animals first. But from what had been gathered for all the information that we have, it seems that it is worth pursuing it because it's a very promising drug.
1: I wonder for you personally, but also as a scientist, how you feel seeing this new outbreak in Congo, how quickly it's moving?
2: I think it is an emergency. I think the world realized that it is important that they go fast. And I think with you, all the technology that we have, I think we will have these type of things happen again. And people know that as we encroach more and more in the environment, there might be some new viruses that appear. So we have to be ready. That's the most important things. In the Congo, this is the 17th eruption. So they know how to manage it through education, environmental control, and everything. But you need drugs, you need vaccines, you need the way to cure these people, to treat them, basically, to be able to control that quickly enough so that it doesn't spread too much.
1: In 2020, you were speaking with our colleague, Matt Galloway, on The Current, and he asked you about the importance, it was about different research at the time, but he asked about the importance of these kinds of drugs being available, widely available. Here's a bit of what you said at the time.
3: If we can show that these quercetin works, it could be made available to African countries, countries that do not have the infrastructure nor the means to combat it effectively. We really hopeful that this drug works because the price is very, very low and it can be made available to large populations at very low cost. So that's where our hope is.
1: That was 6 years ago. You've been working in this field for six decades. Do you ever find it difficult to keep up that hope?
2: Being a scientist, you have to be hopeful. Mm-hmm. These are challenges, that's for sure. And we are working on taking on the challenges and be able to learn some new ways of tackling all these problems. When you look at the history of medicine, and you realize that we have been able to overcome a lot of challenges in the past. To be a scientist, you have to have faith on the human mind and the capacity to look into nature to try to find what the solution to problems.
1: Madjambu Mbike, thank you so much for your time. I appreciate this.
2: Okay, thank you.
0: Madjambu Mbike is a molecular biologist and researcher at the Montreal Clinical Research Institute. We reached him in Montreal.

0: For the second year in a row, a team of Manitoba high school students have cooked their way to glory. Every year, more than 100 teams made up of kids aged 12 to 17 compete for a chance to win La Table des Chefs Canadian Culinary Competition. Over the weekend, the national final took place in Montreal. And once again, the team from Gordon Bell High School in Winnipeg bested the Quebec favorites. Avery Van Solkema is a member of that winning team. He spoke with the CBC bright and early this morning.
1: I'm pretty tired. It's been a big weekend for me. So me and my team, we prepared including our secret ingredients, of course, maple roasted asparagus with fried rice noodles, confit tomato, and some red fillet. It's really hard to make sure that everything is running smoothly. You don't need to make very much food. I'm sure if you were in your kitchen and you had an hour, you'd be able to make tons of food. But when you're preparing this much food in this much amount of time, it's really important to stay organized in order to prepare those little dishes you do have to make perfectly.
2: When did you start cooking?
1: I started cooking not so long ago. I've always cooked a little bit around the house, but nothing all that impressive. It was about maybe 3 years ago when I first joined my school's foods and nutrition class that I first was introduced to it in a more major sense. And from there, my foods teacher, Miss Benita Louis-Gowertson, introduced me to the Kitchen Brigades program. And, you know, I joined up. I thought, oh, this will be some fun. And she invited me to be on the team, and now here I am.
2: Now here you are. Do you have a favorite dish that you like to cook?
1: A favorite dish?
2: Yeah.
1: Ooh, I do like a risotto, like a cheesy rice stock dish, or with quinoa or any other grain of that sort.
2: There you go. What's next for you?
1: What's next is Paris. Yeah. We just won, so we get to compete at the international level now. Trying to relax. It's really, really short notice. You know, it's really hard to prepare yourself for an 11-hour flight that you only find out you're getting on a week before. Trying to just relax, take some time to breathe. Lots of us on the team have exams.
2: Yeah, that's right.
1: In the next week. So we have to, you know, get those over with so we can practice a little bit and be prepared.
0: Avery Van Solkema speaking with Sean Henry, host of Daybreak Montreal.

0: In 2024, Ottawa was dubbed the shawarma capital of Canada, a frankly overdue acknowledgement of the hundreds of shawarma shops and the vibrant Lebanese community that call the city home. So it just makes sense that an annual shawarma festival is held there. Yesterday, the second annual festival took place, attracting 20,000 guests, dozens of vendors, and none other than Zav Trudeau, Justin's son, on the mic, all of which is obviously thrilling, but I haven't even mentioned the pinnacle of this year's event. To truly solidify the shawarma capital title, a team of organizers and volunteers came together to tackle the Guinness World Record for the longest shawarma, coming in at 350 meters long. The sandwich consisted of 2,451 wraps and over 300 pounds of chicken. Mo Mosalem is the creator of the Ottawa Shawarma Festival.
1: Mo, what is your idea, normally, of a perfect shawarma?
2: I like my shawarma without vegetables.
1: No vegetables. Okay, no pickles.
2: No. Yeah, no pickles. I like just hummus, chicken, and that's it.
1: I know, it's a very personal thing. There'll be some people listening who are shocked. Some people agree with you. So yeah. Knowing how personal it is, how do you even begin to map out how you're going to make this one, the longest one?
2: Well, the first thing it started is like, how do you even start something like that, right? Mm-hmm. So for us as an organization, we didn't know how to reach out to the Guinness World Record. Are they going to respond? They're not going to respond. Who's going to do it? How are we going to do it? All these questions starts arising when, you know, when you think of the first, the initial thought.
1: Yeah.
2: And
1: how long ago was that initial thought?
2: Well, I mean, after I finished we finished last year, our first festival, you know, I was thinking, okay, what's next? Mm-hmm. And, you know, this festival was extremely successful, but how can we even make it more successful?
1: And that's where you got started and started trying to answer those questions.
2: Yes.
1: So what did you decide on in terms of the perfect combination of ingredients that would be a delicious shawarma, but also help you execute this record?
2: So the Guinness World Record do require certain vegetables, not certain vegetables, but certain items and ingredients in the sandwich. So they, like, we have to have minimum of two vegetables, like either hummus or garlic or all that stuff. So we're more of an event planner, not really involved into the shawarma making of things. And that's why we partner up with Shawarma Palace. They're great partners. And
1: did they think you were crazy to pitch this, or did they like
2: honestly,
1: it?
2: Honestly, they're just as crazy as me. Well, I just picked up the phone and I asked them, I'm like, guys, I have this idea. What do you think? Is like, it's crazy, but let's do it. Why not? And honestly, it was amazing because, you know, as much as you think like this will set people back sometimes and not believe in it, it's actually did the opposite.
1: What was the checklist you had to follow?
2: So we had obviously to have the bread was a minimum required of 15 centimeter. Mm-hmm. And then we had to exceed over two. The minimum required was 1,878 sandwich.
1: Okay.
2: And we prepared for almost 2,500.
1: And so how long did it take?
2: It took an hour. We've had a very good execution plan.
1: Okay.
2: Had our meeting before we start.
1: Yeah.
2: You know, laid out the process, all that stuff, and they just executed perfectly.
1: What was the plan that you were trying to execute, or is that top secret?
2: No, not really. It's very basic, but we tried to make it as teams. So some people lay down the bread and then behind them, right behind them, another people doing the garlic, right behind them, another team doing the pickles. And then another team right behind that doing the chicken. So it was like a train process.
1: Yeah, the perfect assembly line. And we're talking about close to 2,500, as you said. Once it's finished, what happened to all of the shawarma?
2: So we've partnered up with Shepherds of Good Hope, mm-hmm. and we donated it. We donated all the sandwiches to them to feed people in need.
1: And so this is, you know, we've done other records that are similar to this in the past. We did the Philly cheesesteak record most recently in Philly. I think they did it at the airport, if I remember correctly. This particular one, the shawarma record, is, there's a lot of stiff competition. Just a couple of weeks ago in May in Uzbekistan, a group did this, broke the record. There's some competition apparently in London, Ontario, as well. Yes. How are you feeling about your team's chances of actually locking up this record?
2: Honestly, it took us by surprise because we've initiated this record initially with the Guinness World Record, and it was supposed to be minimum requirement of 100 meter. And just 2 weeks before they reached out to us, they informed us that someone is attempting to break that record, which we initiated. So we weren't aware of it. We were planning for 110 meter. And when we found out, we had our meeting and we're like, either go big or go home. It's a challenge for us, you know. So we're gonna do it. We're gonna do it.
1: And so you did. Yeah. You did. You achieved what you wanted to achieve. But do you think that other competitors might bump you out of the top spot?
2: I don't think for now, because that's why we pushed a little bit more than what they achieved. They have achieved 1,871 or 78, I believe. We are at 2,451.
1: So far ahead.
2: So so we're far ahead from them. Again, if anything, we will always reclaim back.
1: You'll just do it again next year. You're already planning, always, or was this one and done?
2: This is an Ottawa thing, and it will always be an Ottawa thing.
1: Why is this festival? The festival is relatively new, as you said. Why did you want to start it in the first place and center it around shawarma?
2: Ottawa is the capital shawarma of Canada, so we were surprised.
1: This.
2: Yes, it is. So we have the most shawarma restaurants in one city, like in Canada or something like that. So we wanted to make a statement. Since we're the capital shawarma of Canada, we wanted to put Ottawa on the world map, and that's where the idea originated.
1: You obviously love shawarma, and everyone who comes to the festival does too. I very much enjoy one. But once you're embedded in a competition like this, I mean, do you need to take a break from them for a little bit? Or could you just wrap one up right now and have one too?
2: I'll always have shawarma forever. It's never enough.
1: Good to speak with you, Mo. Congratulations. Same. Thank you.
2: Thank you so much.
0: Mo Mosalem is the creator of the Ottawa Shawarma Festival, where yesterday the world record for longest shawarma was broken. We reached him in Ottawa.

0: This past weekend in Copenhagen, Denmark, 12 contestants took the stage in front of a panel of experts and a cheering crowd to determine the heir apparent. It was business in the front, party in the back, judgment all around at the Danish Mullet Championship. And this year's winner, Thomas Berg, really put on a show. His performance involved jumping on a trampoline, squirting mayonnaise on himself, and eating a hot dog. But ultimately, of course, this was supplementary to the main event, his mullet, which is great, but only extends to his shoulders. So it is technically a mullet, but it would fall very short next to Tammy Manis's mullet. In 2023, Ms. Manis of Knoxville, Tennessee, broke the Guinness World Record for longest competitive female mullet. She told guest host Katie Simpson how it began.
1: Well, the whole backstory is I had a rat tail starting in the late 80s, and I cut it off November of 89, immediately regretted it. Started growing this one on February 9th, 1990. Yes, it has an official birthday. And it's basically like any mullet, short on the side, short on top, and long in the back.
2: How long is it?
1: It is 68 inches long when it's wet and stretched out. It's longer than I am tall. Therefore, it stays in a braid most of the time.
2: I was going to say, what's it like having all that hair?
1: The braid keeps it tamed, so it doesn't go out and frolic very much.
2: I've never thought of a mullet as going out to frolic. That's pretty incredible. So what inspired you to do this?
1: Well, the song came out, Voices Carry by Till Tuesday. And I looked and went, oh, I want one of those. So I thought I'd trim up my hair myself, and it did not work out well. So I went to the barbershop, and I told the guy, I said, give me a crew cut and leave the little rat tail. So funny story is when I saw my mom for the first time, she said, if I'd had a load of dishes in my hand, I'd dropped every one of them. I said, yeah. So over the years, like I said, it went from, oh, he's got a rat tail, to, oh, you still got a rat tail, to, wow, you got a rat tail. And technically, it's now a mullet because it starts at the top. So I call it MRT, modified rat tail.
2: So when you have the mullet out frolicking, which I know you say is rare, how do people react to it?
1: Yes. Oh, my God. Is that your hair? Yes. And when it's braided, the usual questions are, is that your real hair? Yes. How long is it? And then I tell them, how long does it take to take care? I said, I have a friend that rebraids it once a week. It takes her about an hour and 20 minutes total. It is a conversation piece. I mean, literally, people remember me for my hair and my car covered in duct tape.
2: You also have a car covered in duct tape?
1: Yes, it's a flame duck mobile. You can literally Google flame duck mobile, one word, and you'll see my vehicle.
2: This is absolutely fascinating. So you're a public health nurse. Does your hair get in the way when you're at work?
1: No, it really doesn't because being an older person, I wear a little back support brace because I may bend over at any particular point and go, oh, crap. So it kind of tames my tail. And then normally, if I'm not wearing that, when I sit down, I pull it to the front, put it across my leg. It's just, actually, my supervisor the other day said, it's so funny. I watch you. You sit down, you automatically put it in front of you. I said, yes, I do. No. I know if somebody's right behind me. I mean, it's just, it's been so much a part of me for so long. I have very big tail awareness.
2: Do you think you'll ever cut it?
1: I have no plans whatsoever. As long as I can grow it, I'm keeping it. As it stays with me.
2: So we've had a debate on this program about what makes a mullet a mullet. How do you define a mullet?
1: Well, it's funny. You can actually go down the rabbit hole on Google and see that there are 19 different types of mullet. Who knew, right? Basically, a mullet is short on the side, short on top, long in the back. That's kind of the standard definition. So some of these Hollywood stars that have the hair over their ears, I'm like, well, you know, kind of technically that's more of a shag. But I'm old enough to know what a shag is, a pixie is, and what a mullet is. It's taken me this long to be cool again.
2: So how does it feel to get all of this tension for your hair?
1: Well, it's kind of funny. People have asked me that. I said, you know, for me, it's one of those things. I've had it for so long. I'm like, okay. I've never really thought of it anymore, but other people seem to find it very impressive. It's a bit overwhelming. So it's different. I still do my job, and it's a great conversation piece, though. To be honest with you, with patients, especially like with blood draws, it gives them something to talk about, you know, if they're nervous about blood draws. In my other jobs I've had, people remember me, so, you know, they know who I am. And I've had comments, good and bad, which I ignore the bad, But I actually had a lady that mentioned, she goes, she was my son's nurse, and she's very kind and caring. And I said, that just negated all the other stuff. It was great.
2: Tammy, I like that you use your mullet for good. Thank you so much for your time today.
1: I use my mullet for good. And I joked with one guy. I said, I could literally choke you with it if you make me mad. They'll be looking for a piece of rope. So don't push it.
0: 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And now the song that inspired her record-breaking mullet.

0: till Tuesday with Voices Carry, and that will carry us right to the end of As It Happens for this Monday, June 8th.
1: So interesting how you did that. As It Happens. Segways. We'll be back again for you tomorrow. I'm Neil Kirksall. Enjoy your evening.
0: And I'm Chris Howden. Good night.

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1: There's a brand new documentary about Earth, Wind & Fire that's been getting a lot of praise. What's particularly interesting to me is that it was made by Questlove, the drummer for The Roots. He also made a Summer of Love doc and a Sly Stone doc. 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
2: The wealth of the world's billionaires has now hit $20.1 trillion. The troubling realities of extreme wealth disparity affecting society today in part three of The Billionaire Age, coming up on Ideas.
3: From CBC News, The World This Hour, I'm Stephanie Skanderas. Canada has a new Governor General. Louise Arbour was officially sworn in as King Charles' new representative in the country, replacing Mary Simon. Tom Perry reports.
4: In the soaring Senate chamber just off Parliament Hill, Louise Arbour swore the oaths of her new office.
5: Do you, Louise Arbour, solemnly affirm that you will be faithful and bear true allegiance to His Majesty King Charles III?
6: I do.
4: And with that, after an address by the Prime Minister, Arbour delivered her first speech to Canadians as their new vice regal.
6: The world is watching us, not to copy everything we do, but to draw inspiration from a country striving to embrace the future with greater security, prosperity, and dignity for all. Thank you. Merci. Miigwech.
4: Arbour, a former Supreme Court Justice, UN Human Rights Commissioner, and war crimes prosecutor, now embracing her new role as Canada's 31st Governor General. Tom Perry, CBC News, Ottawa.
3: The need for unity is the main message from Canada's new Governor General, and that message was echoed today by Conservative leader Pierre Poilievre in his hometown of Calgary. He's calling on Alberta to lock arms with other provinces and push for policy changes from Ottawa. Poilievre says Alberta's discontent with the federal government aligns with other provinces, and Canadians should pay attention instead of demonizing those with separatist sentiments.
7: They're looking for Ottawa to get out of their way and off their backs for the province to finally have respect within Confederation. Locking arms with other provinces is a practical, realistic path to a stronger Alberta within a united Canada.
3: In the fall, Albertans will vote on whether they want the province to hold a binding referendum on separating from Canada. Poilievre has vowed to do everything in his power to prevent that from happening. The Carney government is pledging new help to Canada's airlines and their workers. The sector has been hit hard by rising fuel costs because of the Iran war. Finance Minister François-Philippe Champagne says the new program is offering Canadian airlines up to $150 million in loans.
8: The volatility in jet fuel that we have seen is unprecedented, and we wanted to make sure the airlines could be resilient at a time where we're coming to summer travel and make sure they can still serve our communities.
3: Carriers who take part in the program must agree to maintain their Canadian operations and restrict executive compensation. Officials in western Manitoba's Swan Valley are asking the province to send helicopters to rescue people stranded by flash flooding. A state of emergency was declared after an overnight storm knocked out power and flooded roads and highways. Fire crews have been busy helping stranded people escape by boat. The reeve of Swan Valley West, Bill Gade, says some are sitting on their roofs waiting for help.
9: We are no longer able to get anyone that has a medical emergency here. We can't get into right now without a helicopter, and we certainly can't get to some of these people stranded in their houses without helicopters.
3: Gade says there's also been a gas leak in the neighboring community of Minutonis, but there's no way in or out because all area roads are underwater and some bridges washed away. There's a boil water advisory in effect. A search for earthquake survivors continues in the Philippines. The destruction caused by the tremors killed at least 32 people and injured dozens of others. Rescuers work into the night in search of survivors at a collapsed building. The 7.8 magnitude quake struck off the coast of Mindanao Island in the southern Philippines. It sparked tsunami warnings across the region and has led to dozens of aftershocks. Officials also say at least 10 people have been reported missing. And that is the World This Hour. For CBC News, I'm Stephanie Skanderas.
10: Hi there, I'm CBC meteorologist Ashley Brawweiler. Showers ending tonight for the Avalon, but the chance of showers will linger for central and along the northeast coast. A frost advisory is in place from Portabasque to the northern peninsula through Grand Falls, Windsor, and the interior, so make sure you cover up your frost-sensitive plants. Sun and cloud tomorrow with a slight chance of a few showers popping up for the southwest coast. Highs will be in the teens, but low 20s for central. Winds will be west or southwest, gusting 20 to 40, so it will be cooler in areas of onshore flow.
2: Welcome to Ideas. I'm Nala Ayed. Elon Musk's wealth is currently around $825 billion, more than double what it was a year earlier. Only 22 countries currently boast economies larger than Musk's net worth. But he's catching up. Because when his SpaceX company's stock goes public on June 12, 2026, Musk is expected to become the world's first trillionaire.
11: There is no reason in the world to let somebody become worth $1 trillion, right? Like, this is crazy.
2: Seattle-based entrepreneur and venture capitalist Nick Hanauer.
11: And that's not because that person has created $1 trillion worth of value in the world. They're just in a position to take advantage of some market structures that will propel their wealth to that level. The problem is that it's a flywheel runaway effect, right? It's much easier to make the second billion than the first billion. If you have 2 billion, getting to 4 is very easy. And if you have 40, getting to 80 is quite easy. And if you have 100, then, and that's just not good for anybody.
2: A reminder, never before has so much wealth been concentrated in the hands of so few. Since 2020, billionaire wealth has increased by more than 80%. Leaving today's 3,428 billionaires with a combined wealth of over $20 trillion. That's $4 trillion more than the preceding year. Their combined wealth surpasses the GDP of every country except the United States. Canada, with its relatively small population, is home to 82 billionaires, ranking 7th in the world.
12: I think we see in Canada today an enormous disconnect of the political and economic elite from the rest of society.
2: Canadian economist Lars Osberg.
12: I think that there is no real appreciation of the insecurity and the disappointed aspirations of many middle-class families and individuals and young people.
2: Today, part 3 of Ideas producer Mary Link's series, The Billionaire Age, which explores the impact of today's unprecedented levels of wealth concentration around the world.
13: These unprecedented levels have given rise to a new class, a global wealth aristocracy. And like the aristocracy of old, the money is being kept in the family to fortify itself against the rest of society.
14: You've said you're worried we could end up with two classes.
15: Yeah, I'm worried that all economic systems can revert back to a two-class society.
13: Tim Wu teaches law at Columbia University and is a contributing opinion writer for the New York Times. The two-class society Wu fears we may be reverting to has roots going back about 1,000 years, back to the medieval feudal system.
15: So a feature of feudal societies was that there was a wealthy landowning class that held ownership of, nearly all of the relevant resources, and that usually land, and then, a laboring class, and that's it. And I think it's always possible that a smaller group will regain control over all the assets that are necessary to make money, the productive assets. So you have one group that has all of those productive assets, then everybody else at some level or another is dependent and more like a laborer. The proletariat doesn't really have any control over their own economic destiny. And I'm worried that we're increasingly returning to that kind of society as opposed to one that is more distributed. I'll just put it that way.
14: How under threat is the middle class right now in the Western world?
15: I feel that is the most endangered class. I mean, I would be terrified to be in my 20s or 30s right now and facing the kind of prospects. You know, becoming your own autonomous source of wealth seems very challenging right now unless you, you know, happen to have bought the right meme coin at the right time. It sort of says something to me now that many of the young people I know, they're throwing their savings into like the craziest kind of memeiest investments, like random stocks or types of cryptocurrency, because I think they've just lost faith in the economy and they see it more as a like a casino where you, you know, put your money on the right roulette number and then you hope you turn out, and that's your only path to wealth in a way they really believe in. So yes, I'd be terrified to be that age.
16: It's almost impossible to imagine how much $1 trillion, well, even $1 billion is basically an inconceivable sum for most of us. You can't imagine what that involves, what it buys, what it looks like. It's insane.
14: American economist and Nobel laureate Paul Krugman.
16: I think the way to, just to think that everything, things that are a lifetime achievement for most people, buying a nice house, paying for a college education, are literally like a dime that, for a billionaire, it's like you've dropped a dime and you think, and it's not even worth looking for because it's such a tiny sum. So it's just living in a completely different universe materially and financially.
14: Yeah, a study just came out by the Lidwick Institute for Shared Economic Prosperity, and they did a study and concluded that, quote, for the bottom 60% of U.S. households, minimum quality of life is out of reach. So they define that, forget the daily necessities like food and shelter. What they mean by that is unable to pay for things like technological tools necessary for work, higher education, health, and childcare costs. Is that shocking to you, or are you surprised to hear that?
16: No, I'm not surprised to find that a reasonable definition of what a decent life looks like in the modern world is out of reach for half or more of the population. Because if we were looking at living standards as they were, you know, a couple of generations ago, most people have enough to be what we considered middle class then. But class and adequacy is a social construct. It really means participation. I mean, there's a level of, do you have enough to eat? And we have people in advanced Western economies that don't even have that. But there's also a question of having enough to be a part of the society, which is a higher level and it's somewhat of a moving target. If you go back, Adam Smith, people think of Adam Smith as a, you know, as the avatar of free markets and whatever the gods of the market say is right. The invisible hand is also the hand of God. But in fact, he was very much aware of that, very much of aware of the fact that what really defines poverty is lack of social inclusion. And there's a quite amazing passage in The Wealth of Nations where he says, what does it take to be respectable in England right now, in 1776 when he published the book? And he said, you have to be able to afford one good linen shirt. Because if you couldn't put on a good linen shirt when you were out in public, you were just not really a member of society. And the point was, of course, lots of people didn't have that. Now, well, you need to be able to be online. You need to be able to send your kids to a decent school. You need a car. Most of America, you cannot manage without a car. So there's a lot of things that you need. And yes, that's a target that rises over time, but it should. And so we are definitely in a society where a lot of people are just kind of excluded in a fundamental way.
14: And so here we are today,
13: us versus them, them being the expanding global wealth aristocracy.
17: When we talk about the development of a global aristocracy, the point is asking ourselves whether there is a relatively small group of people around the world who have shared experiences, they went to the same school, they have the same interest, and they tend to meet each other in the same places, they do things together, to some degree they have connections one to the other.
13: Guido Alfani is professor of economic history at Bocconi University in Milan, Italy.
17: Why does this matter? Because if they really become an aristocracy, then they will start to actively act against something which we value, which is upward mobility from those who begin at a lower level, right? So that's because by definition, an aristocracy has to try to close itself to the outside, because as an aristocracy is defined on the fact of having some sort of privilege, you can't share a privilege too widely, otherwise it's not a privilege at all. Connected to this, we have that very often the members of this growing, developing global aristocracy were born into their high wealth conditions. If we look at billionaires, and if we look at billionaires across the West, about one third of them was already born into extreme wealth. If we look about the others, many among them were born into maybe at least upper middle strata, but at least one third, they became billionaires because they had inherited billions. And the share over total wealth of inherited wealth has been growing dramatically from the 1970s on.
13: It's quite something to think about that so many billionaires simply inherited their billions. They're not self-made, they didn't create jobs, they didn't improve the economy, except for themselves. They were just born into astounding levels of wealth and consequently power.
17: So one reason why the increase in the prevalence of inherited wealth today might be a problem is that we, in our, you know, Western culture today, have a bias in favor of wealth which has been made versus wealth which has simply been inherited. Because for us, the most legitimate kind of wealth is the one which you have made, which is also why many among nowadays billionaires are trying to present themselves as self-made men. Usually they're men, not always, but tend to be men. And the point is, if a certain level of wealth inequality is ever more clearly the consequence of inherited wealth, of that kind of wealth which we tend to think is less legitimate, then the same level of inequality will be perceived in a more acute way, leading to a higher degree of potential social problems, which go from widespread social unease at this condition to political instability, to unrest, with always the risk of political instability becoming something worse. Even, you know, acts of violence against the rich could become more frequent.
13: The philosopher D.H. Haslett has observed that we have abolished the inheritance of political power, well, in the States and Canada and various places. We've abolished the inheritance of political power. Why then should we not abolish the inheritance of economic power as well? What do you think?
16: Yeah, you know, the inheritance tax, that is actually a U.S. invention. We developed it in the early 20th century. It's never complete, but it used to be a quite substantial levy on inherited wealth.
13: Paul Krugman.
16: It's kind of interesting. If you go back to early 20th century politicians, they would say quite frankly that it was not just about raising money, that it was also about preventing preventing oligarchy, about preventing a permanent plutocratic class. And their arguments are as valid now as ever. All right, there becomes a little bit of a question of personal liberty. If you think about an inheritance from the point of view of the inheritor, why should somebody be rich just because their father was rich? There's no justice there. If you think about it from the point of view of the father, well, or the mother, but it's still mostly fathers, should you have the ability to do something for your children and within limits, okay, we don't want to completely eliminate human feeling and so on, but very large estates should face very high tax rates. That's just really clear from any reasonable point of view. And by the way, if you say, well, we've eliminated the inheritance of political power, do you want to say that to George W. Bush? Do you want to say that to RFK Jr., who's now our Secretary of Health and Human Services? And a lot of that is through money, although some of it is also through kind of just the fact that the aristocratic instinct apparently is rather deeply embedded in people. But a large part of the reason not to tax large inheritances is not just because of the monetary side, but also because of the political side.
13: And what may surprise you is that Canada has more billionaires than countries such as the UK, France, Japan, or Australia. How come we have so many billionaires, small little country Canada?
12: Well, we don't tax them much, for one thing.
13: Dalhousie University professor and economist Lars Osberg.
12: And we protect them through government policy, and we don't have an inheritance tax, and we leave them lots of tax planning options for minimizing their tax burden at the top, yeah.
13: Federal inheritance and estate taxes in Canada were abolished in 1972. I said earlier that there were 82 billionaires in Canada. That figure comes from the Forbes magazine's annual billionaire list. But Lars Osberg says that number is somewhat deceiving, as it doesn't include everyone, namely several wealthy families in this country who hold joint trusts that are worth billions.
12: In the Forbes list, I think, doesn't include the Desmarais family, and it doesn't include the Rogers and Shaw families. I think because those families hold their assets through family trusts rather than as individuals. At least I couldn't find those guys in there.
13: I double-checked. They're not on the list. So, for instance, Sudbury-born Paul Desmarais Sr. built a $5 billion fortune in finance. He died in 2013. Leaving an inheritance to his four children. Their family trust is now estimated to be worth $12.7 billion.
10: Inheriting money is a very tricky thing, morally and emotionally. I always felt weird about it.
13: Heiress Abigail Disney says she inherited about $120 million. Her grandfather, Roy, co-founded the Disney Company with his brother, Walt Disney. But Abigail Disney has done something unusual with her inheritance. She's given away 75% of it.
10: I always questioned why it was just understood that I got to have what I wanted when I wanted it all the time, and that we were so clearly living so much better than others. And so it was just from my girlhood, I just was uncomfortable. And then when I moved to New York and saw people sleeping on the sidewalk, which was kind of a new thing for me to see, I thought, like, this can't be. It just felt uncomfortable to me. And I don't understand people for whom that's not uncomfortable. I think that the rise in private spaces and private elevators and private doors and private entrances and all these kinds of things are partly to spare rich people that discomfort. Because when confronted with the difference, like so nakedly, as walking by a person sleeping on the sidewalk, it's pretty hard not to feel uncomfortable. And so the problem with the global aristocracy is they're constructing a world in which they're never confronted with that. It's a troubling character development. And I, as someone who inherited money

0: people are not as human as you, and that you're going to be isolated, and that's the right and appropriate thing for you, to be isolated. And what I found when I moved into my 30s and started opening myself up to different kinds of work and different kinds of people was that I'm no better than anyone else. And that's the good news. Like, my mother was worried that I would get the news that I was no better than anyone else, and I'd feel sad about that. But I'm telling you, that was good news. And it made me feel like, oh, there's this party everybody's having that I wasn't invited to, but I can earn it.
1: So 1/3 of all billionaires inherited their billions. Another 1/3 made their billions in finance.
0: Yeah, the financial sector has really, really quietly enriched itself while everybody was looking at the tech folks. And the financial sector, the people who drive the really obscene amounts of money in that zone, are not creating anything of value. If anything, they leech money off of transactions. So as things move through the financial system, it's like, I think of it as every time there's a transaction, it's like there's a collision and a little money falls out of everybody's pockets and the finance guys are there to scoop it up. And over a lifetime of that you put together, you can amass quite an enormous fortune. So I think they've only made the finance business more of a burden on the economy. They make transactions more expensive than they used to be, and they're hindering and slowing financial growth, all while squeezing money out of a system that has stopped producing value.
2: Today, financial assets are the most important component of the wealth of the very richest, say the top 0.01%.
1: Guido Alfani.
2: Enrichment through finance is much more frequent compared to any previous point in human history. Interestingly, at least in the context of Western history, which is the context I know better, making money out of money has always been seen with suspicion. The financier in ancient Rome was seen with suspicion. We know that some senators were in practice lending money, but they always had to use intermediaries to at least save the appearances. And then, of course, the medieval theologians like Thomas Aquinas, he was saying that money shouldn't be generated by money. And for the medieval theologians, the problem is that if you were asking interest on loans, you were basically making people pay for time. But time is owned only by God. So it's like stealing from God, right? Asking loans. Of course, this position becomes practically untenable, so the church has to find ways which make financial activities acceptable, you know, within certain boundaries, but we continue to see finance with some suspicion. When does this suspicion arise more clearly? Well, whenever there is an economic crisis, in particular a financial crisis. The Occupy Wall Street movement, which develops after the beginning of the Great Recession in 2007-2008, is the most recent example. And in that context, there was also again, interestingly, a condemnation of greed, right? Because today, those who, like former chairman of the US Federal Reserve, Alan Greenspan, said, the crisis for Greenspan had also been caused by excessive greed among those involved in finance.
3: What I found really interesting when I was doing all this research was that when I think of big billionaires, I think I'm not alone when I think, oh, those are the techs. They're all the tech people. But the majority of billionaires are the finance people.
4: Yeah.
3: What does that say to us?
4: It says that we've allowed our economy to be financialized in a way that makes no sense.
1: Entrepreneur and civic activist Nick Hanauer.
4: The richest people in the world do nothing more than rub money together to make more money. They don't make anything. They don't produce anything. They have a different story, of course. But, you know, what is a hedge fund other than just a way for rich people to get richer? I mean, believe me, I have lots of investments in hedge funds. You know, like I play that game too, but this is why, Mary, it's so important to not believe that prosperity is GDP or money and to believe it's solutions to human problems, because that forces you to confront the fact that you're not really solving anybody's problem. And, you know, there's a reason why these business models are so powerful, is that there is only

0: one commodity on planet Earth for which there is infinite demand, and that is more wealth. Right? Everything else, yachts, pick it. You can have too many, right? But you can never have enough wealth, ever. And that's what propels those business models and that dynamic, right? Infinite demand.
1: So what can be done about that, the idea of the, you know, people rubbing money together and making more money, but not jobs, not helping the economy? How does one counter that then, that kind of wealth?
0: I don't know. I can tell you what has happened in history is revolution, and the whole thing gets burned down and we start over again.
1: We might be heading there.
0: Yes, exactly.
2: This is Ideas. I'm Nahla Ayed. We return now to part three of producer Mary Link's series, The Billionaire Age, and its consequences for our lives today. Among them, soaring wealth inequality and the return to a two-class system.
1: And you can also add societal unrest, the destruction of democracies, and environmental devastation. But the reaction from the top 1%, for the most part, indifference.
0: Look, the neoliberal version of capitalism confers an advantage onto people who don't care about other people.
1: In 1995, Nick Hanauer was the first non-family investor in Jeff Bezos' then-fledgling online bookstore, Amazon. Today, it's worth nearly $3 trillion U.S. dollars. Hanauer left the Amazon board in 2000 and is a vocal critic of concentrated wealth. Jeff Bezos today is the fourth richest person on the planet, just after Google co-founders Larry Page and Sergey Brin, and the top dog, Elon Musk.
0: I think if you look at the people, particularly in the technology industry, who lead these large companies, there is one thing that makes them all similar, and that is that they don't have a lot of empathy. These are not people who care about other people. Just like Elon Musk, Jeff is just being himself, which is a person who thinks that whatever's good for Jeff is good for the world.
1: Have you seen a transformation in him? Because
0: no.
1: You knew him, right? You know him.
0: Yes. He's always been the same.
1: Right.
0: He never cared about other people. And his politics have always been libertarian. You know, that's just the way these guys think. That's just how they are.
1: So you didn't get invited to the wedding, you're telling me?
0: Oh my God, no. It's just like so grotesque. No, I mean, but you know, I mean, the thing is that these guys are all tone deaf, right? They only read their own press and, you know, like, and besides, just don't care. Don't care.
1: You talked about, for the people like Mark Zuckerberg or Jeff Bezos, or that they, you know, you play nice but get shamed anyhow. And now that they're starting to think that if you're big and evil anyhow, we may as well ditch the noblesse oblige and just embrace being big and evil. Do you think they're embracing now just being big and evil and feel so removed and so powerful that they don't care what other people think about them?
3: I think that's a new trend. I think over the last 5 years or so.
1: Tim Wu's latest book is called The Age of Extraction: How Tech Platforms Conquer the Economy and Threaten Our Future Prosperity.
3: I think over the last 5 years or so, many of the big tech multimillionaires have basically said themselves, no more Mr. Nice Guy. You know, we tried being nice, we tried being woke, but people hated us anyways. So a guy like Mark Zuckerberg or maybe Sergey Brin, Larry Page at Google, they're just like, forget it. And they also have the example in front of their faces of Elon Musk, who has, you know, behaved reprehensibly and managed to make more money anyways. And they're like, well, why are we playing the suckers here? Elon, you know, has been this sort of negative example that makes everybody else feel like, oh, forget it. I'm through with this. Peter Thiel also, I would suggest, was a leader in this more Ayn Randian kind of me first ideology among tech billionaires.
1: When it comes to politics, billionaires have been spending heavily on favored candidates, candidates who don't object to their soaring wealth and the consequences, including a deteriorating middle class. Elon Musk's campaign donation was a significant factor in helping Trump win the 2024 election. It rang in at an astonishing $288 million U.S. dollars. Nick Hanauer.
0: And when you combine those enormous concentrations of wealth with a political system in the United States that treats a dollar as a vote, which is what the Supreme Court effectively has ruled, that's the catastrophe. Because when you can convert wealth into political power, that's where societies really, really come off the rails. You know, 40 years ago, you couldn't invest $250 million in a presidential campaign. There were limits. I can't remember what it was $25,000, something like that.
4: And we have limits in Canada, but at the same time, there's other ways of influence if you're a very wealthy person.
0: If there's anything that 10,000 years of human history has showed, it is that enormous amounts of concentrated power and wealth are bad. They just are. There's no social utility in that at all.
1: In 2014, Tim Wu, a Columbia law professor and an expert in antitrust policy, decided to enter politics.
4: You ran for Democratic nomination for New York's lieutenant governor, and you also had the New York Times endorsement, which is pretty impressive. But in the end, it went to Kathy Hochul, who, according to the New York Times again, had a, quote, record-setting $21.6 million in donations flowed from the who's who of New York's special interests, which included Manhattan's mega-rich real estate developers. But when you ran, and you were sort of as a regular person, so to speak, I think you might have sort of considered yourself, but you had, according to BuzzFeed, now whether or not this is true, you accepted money from some tech giants. They said you accepted money from Netflix, Reed Hastings, and you've been critical of Netflix, of course, in terms of monopolies. In an ideal world, would you have liked to have run without the need for money from large donors?
3: Oh, absolutely. And in fact, I think it's moving in a direction where the only people willing to run are independently wealthy because it's such a pain asking for money. Yeah, I remember in that campaign, we were outspent, I think, 60 to 1. And anyone who I knew at all, I asked for money because we needed to have some chance of winning. We were an outsider campaign. We kind of were like an early version of Bernie Sanders. But yes, I think, in fact, I believe in a society where relatively normal people run for government. I don't know, maybe you're a union organized, maybe you're a school, whatever, you decided you want to do your part and be part of this thing. And ideally, it would be based on the idea that you give a good speech and are able to convince people that you're going to do what's in their interest. But it's not like that at all. As soon as I think about running for office now, immediately, the only first thought I have is money. And there's a reason in the United States the press doesn't take anyone seriously, doesn't even report on them unless they happen to be an independently wealthy billionaire running for office. But as soon as you are, you get to go. So it's so past being corrupted. It's like, you know, corrupt isn't even a good enough word. It's all it is. It's only really, it seems, getting started about having some kind of money. And I despise it. And it actually, frankly, keeps me out of politics because I don't want to call people and beg for money.
4: So did you get money from Reed Hastings?
3: I asked him, can you help me out, Reed? And he said, yeah.
4: And did you feel that would somehow compromise you or make you beholden? I know that would not be what you would want to do. But how do you accept money like that and not be beholden to someone?
3: Oh, I completely hated the fact. Diller was another.
4: Barry Diller.
3: Barry Diller, right, who's the head of, former media guy, billionaire. I asked him for money. And I remember once I was like talking with some people and all of a sudden the phone rang and it's him. And I'm like, oh, I got to answer this phone. And I was like, this is just how it goes. You know, I felt like I learned the straightforward way, the way that money corrupts you directly by starting to think that some people are more important than others. And when you run for office in the United States, rich people are more important than poor people immediately. Like whatever you people say, right away, the equation is all pressured to make you feel that, you know, you have to. And then if they want you to do something, there's a strong sense that maybe you better do it or not get the money again. So, yeah, no, I didn't like it at all. I felt exactly what, you know, everybody writes about, you know, beholden. Now, I would say they're not the only people who are pushing me around. The unions were pretty tough. So were some of the interest groups. But yes, there's no question that I personally felt the pressure of money when I ran for office. I think that anyone who says they're entirely uninfluenced by donors is lying.
4: In the end, Tim Wu says he raised only about a couple hundred thousand dollars for his campaign, far less than the historic $21.6 million that his opponent, Kathy Hochul, raised, who had many more billionaires on her side and went on to win the general election. Economist Nitin Bharti has studied the rise of the billionaire class in India. Their nickname is the Billionaire Raj, as their wealth now far surpasses the British Raj, the colonial elites who once ruled over the country. Are you seeing the billionaire class, the billionaire Raj, are they exerting a lot of power politically?
5: When we look at the member of parliament, and I'm talking about the elected member of parliament in national elections. So in 2000, average politician had 150 times more wealth than an average Indian. That has increased to 350 times. 350 times the average wealth of an Indian. Huge jump. 90% of these politicians, based on their wealth, they fall in the top 1% of the population, right? So you can think that if in Indian politics, if these people are coming into politics, what kind of life experiences they have and based on which they are going to make laws and all the policy making, and that is going to impact the policy making in India.
4: That fact explains in part why, despite having one of the fastest growing major economies in the world, India's wealth inequality is also soaring. Globally, 74 billionaires are reported to hold executive or legislative political offices. Oxfam International says billionaires are 4,000 times more likely to hold political office than ordinary people.
6: And in the context of the West, until relatively recently, I don't think that a super billionaire could have been elected prime minister or president in any Western country in the 1960s, for example. Then something happens after that.
4: Economic historian Guido Alfone.
6: And the first moment when we have a sign that the voters are more accepting of the super rich acquiring a very direct role into politics is when in 1994 in Italy, Silvio Berlusconi runs for elections, wins the elections and becomes prime minister for the first time. And by the way, Berlusconi apparently had been inspired by Ross Perot in the election campaign in the United States 2 years before. Perot didn't win the elections, but he got a totally unexpected result, right? So possibly Berlusconi observed this and he realized that in the context of Italy in 1994, the new political offer could be delivered by a super billionaire, right? And Berlusconi in that period was extremely wealthy. Shortly after, he ranked 20th in the Forbes list of the richest people in the world. So really one of the richest people on the planet. And additionally, he also had his wealth invested to a substantial degree in exactly the kind of things which allowed him to expand his political influence. He was controlling a very large part of the Italian televisions in that moment. He controlled also many among the traditional media, he owned newspapers, and all this was kind of helping him.
4: And that's another reality of the billionaire age. Billionaires increasing control of the media and social platforms. Zuckerberg, Bezos, Murdoch, it goes on. And they are not followers of democratic ideals. More recently, close associates of Trump and tech billionaires, David and Larry Ellison, bought CBS News and are in the process of acquiring CNN. Tim Wu says even Elon Musk's campaign contribution of nearly $300 million is not the full picture of his political influence on the 2024 U.S. election.
3: I think Elon Musk, when he bought Twitter, effectively made a $45 billion campaign donation, the largest donation in human history, turned an entire sort of dominant social media among voting and informationally sensitive people entirely into the service of the Trump campaign. And I don't think Donald Trump would have won without that. I think that's straightforward.
4: In the meantime, some billionaires have greater ambitions than just buying elections. Belgian-Dutch philosopher and economist Ingrid Robbins.
7: Now, of course, the most recent group of libertarian ideas stemming from mainly the tech billionaires from Silicon Valley is to, you could say, almost dismantle democracies. They basically think that democracies are a problem for them. So they are increasingly making a direct attack on democracies. And they're playing with ideas such as to have city-states that are basically run like enterprises, where you no longer have rights as a citizen, but where you have rights that stem from your purchasing power. So I think we have to realize that we are really in a very particular point in history, which may go into different directions. I think we are really in a crisis of systems. And that is why it is also so important to really look at the interplay between our political system and democracy and the influence of the billionaires.
4: Billionaires influencing political systems is one thing. But what might be even more troubling is their increasing control over the global technologies and their stake in the looming AI revolution. You've talked about the possibility of a technological armored wall that will separate the have and the have-nots. Again, another dystopian, scary thing, but I can also see it. So can you explain what this technological armored wall would be like, separating the haves and the have-nots? Tim Wu.
3: Yeah. So I should say that I feel that with the technologies of our time, it could go in more than one direction. I certainly don't think it's inherently evil or anti-egalitarian. I think historically there have been technologies, the plow is a good example, that have made a lot of people wealthier. But there's also been technologies like the cotton gin, which fortified the economics of Southern slavery in the United States, which have clearly made things worse. The challenge in our time is that technologies like artificial intelligence and the platforms are very carefully designed to extract as much wealth as possible from all other parts of the economy. And my concern, you can see that if you're, let's say, a seller on Amazon. So the people who are sellers on Amazon have really seen their fortunes change. Amazon used to be a good and easy place to make a lot of money. It's gotten harder and harder as Amazon has fine-tuned its extraction so that people can barely make money. They're still there, but they can't make a lot of money. And what I'm concerned about is the building of a technological economy where, as I said, the platforms extract all the money from everybody else, including the newspapers, including small business, including small sellers, including workers. And it's all sort of finely calibrated so that people aren't starving or unable to do anything, but that no one's able to get rich except for the platforms themselves.
4: And the billionaires who own these platforms. And if I haven't painted a dire enough picture yet of the impact of the billionaire age, let me try to give it another shot. How about this? The destruction of Earth itself.
8: The richest pollute more than the rest of the population. Why is that? Well, when you are wealthy, you are going to consume a lot of things. And this consumption is associated with some pollution.
4: Luca Chancel is a co-director and senior economist at the World Inequality Lab at the Paris School of Economics.
8: But when you're wealthy, you are also going to have relatively more power over the firms that you may own. And so these firms pollute. So we all contribute to global pollution, but not in the same way. And what studies have shown is that there's a relatively strong social gradient. By this, I mean that the richer you are, the more likely it is that you're going to pollute, to contribute to pollution more than other groups.
4: And the very rich can better protect themselves from climate catastrophes.
8: In the sense that we're also all affected by these pollutions, but not in the same way. Some are much more exposed to the effects of climate change. Think, for instance, of different locations in a country. Some might be more arid, others will be more temperate. And so what we know is that when there's a drought, when there's a heat wave, well, those places, those locations that are more arid will be more at risk. They will be hit harder by the heat wave than places that are more temperate. Well, in many developing countries, it happens that low-income groups are more concentrated in those places that are more arid. And so they are more exposed than wealthier population that do not live in these places. Another example, in the U.S., for instance, in Louisiana, when Cyclone Katrina hit about 20 years ago, the city, not all households were exposed in the same way to the risk of floods. There were some rich neighborhoods on the hills of New Orleans that were not exposed to the risk of floods. But low-income neighborhoods were particularly exposed. And in fact, some of them were so exposed that they even have not been rebuilt after 20 years, an entire neighborhood. So that's exposure. But then there's another dimension, which is vulnerability. Here, there's a systematic relationship between your level of wealth and how vulnerable you are to these climate-related shocks.
4: So is a large part of climate denial, do you think it's because the wealthiest, the top 1%, 10%, are not affected by it as much as the rest of us?
8: Oh, definitely. 100%. You know, when you benefit from a situation, you just enjoy the status quo. You don't necessarily want to change it. And they don't perceive the risk in the same way as the rest of the population. And the extreme case of that might be things like the silo condo or survival condo project in the Kansas desert. It's a former nuclear silo that was transformed into luxury lofts. And you can buy these lofts in case of collapse or in case of huge climate-related disaster.
4: Or general unrest, pandemics, war, even nuclear war. Billionaire bunkers are becoming very popular. The one in Kansas is called Survival Condo. It has 15 underground levels, housing 12 condos, where one can survive for more than 5 years. And they've sold out. But don't worry, the same company has a new bunker site scheduled for completion in 2026. It's called the Diefenbaker. It's a former Cold War below-ground bomb shelter in the small community of DeBert, Nova Scotia. 50 luxury condos, with bonuses such as a medical center, workout facility, and military-grade protection. And there's already a private airstrip about half a mile away. Prices for each unit are being kept private from the public, but their top Kansas underground condo went for more than $4.5 million. And the Diefenbaker's motto? Where legacy meets luxury.
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8: So that's just an illustration of how when you're very, very wealthy, you might feel that you're shielded, that you're protected much more than the rest of the population.
4: Above the underground billionaire bunkers, the ultra-rich are also fortifying their mansions and personal safety. Mark Zuckerberg's annual security bill is reportedly more than $20 million, all out of sight from the rest of us by design. Philosopher Ingrid Robens argues the invisibility of the ultra-rich can blind the average person to just how bad wealth inequality has become. You were also saying that we see the poor, but we don't see the rich. And that's perhaps part of the problem, that we don't realize the wealth that is out there.
7: Yes. We are seeing poverty. We're seeing the people who are begging on the streets because that's often their only way of survival. But many of the richest are also, you could say, behind fences. They may also operate in their own circles. So I think the degree of wealth inequality is often surprising to people.
4: But lately, the ballooning, almost inconceivable wealth of billionaires is being noticed by the rest of society.
7: And I think it's a combination of both the fact that overall we've become so rich, especially in North America, especially in the USA, and at the same time, inequality has increased. That is actually almost like a lethal cocktail that now leads to all these harms to society, including the one that really is now exploding in our face, which is that it's undermining democracy.
0: I don't think it's going to get better.
4: Nick Hanauer.
0: I think it's going to get worse. Until it doesn't. When it doesn't, man, it's going to be ugly. There will not be a hole you can dig deep enough to hide from what's coming.
10: Yes, I do believe the pitchforks are coming.
4: Heiress, philanthropist, and social activist Abigail Disney.
10: I definitely believe that. And I don't know how I'm going to do when it happens or whatever. But like Russia is a great example of a place where they've established a society where pitchforks are sort of assumed. And so they have little enclaves of incredibly wealthy people who have lots of security around them. And they move freely in those enclaves. And then the rest of everything is a hellscape. And I think that we're halfway, maybe three quarters or even 90% of the way to that kind of world where the rich people have separated from us. And they've just decided to make their own little worlds where they are and let everybody fight for everything else. I do think that that's was the secret, always the secret agenda behind the gun agenda, frankly, was promoting chaos and death in the common people so that they would be ready for the chaos and the death that was coming when they all lifted off from Earth. Naomi Klein wrote a really good piece and has been talking about what it is that binds the billionaires with the Christian nationalists, because it is a really odd pairing and they are just together in lockstep. And this is so smart because they don't believe in the future, any of them. The white Christian nationalists believe firmly that the apocalypse is right around the corner, it's going to happen. What's the point in worrying about the global warming? What's the point in any of this? Let's let it all fall apart and that'll bring it on. And the billionaires also don't believe in a future. They think it's all falling apart and it looks like hellscape to them already. And they're preparing for a world in which they live completely separate lives. So they're all pro-apocalypse and anti-everyone. And I think that feels true to me.
4: French economist Gabriel Zucman says the battle of the 21st century is oligarchy versus democracy.
6: Yeah, I mean, wealth of billionaires has grown from 2% of world GDP in 1987 to 14% of world GDP today. If this continues, it's going to be 25, 30, 40, 50%. It is such an overwhelming power that people just won't accept it.
4: But we can fix this now, before it gets to this stage, before the pitchforks. Do you think billionaires will soon or are too wealthy now to have their wealth curbed?
6: No. I'm really confident, deep down, and optimistic about the power of the forces of democracy to prevail. This has happened in the past, including in situations that seemed hopeless. You know, for instance, I don't know, in the U.S., before 1913, you had all these debates about creating an income tax, but people said, no, the Constitution prevents it. So it seemed hopeless, but they changed the Constitution. They created an income tax, which not only they created it, but they made it extremely progressive with those rates of almost 100% for the top incomes. So, you know, look, change happens.
4: So as bleak as the scenario I've painted so far, there are solutions to our historic and dangerous levels of wealth concentration. And that doesn't necessarily mean completely tossing out our current economic system. It just means making it more equitable for everyone. But first, there has to be the will to change.
2: That was part three in a documentary series called The Billionaire Age by Ideas producer Mary Link. Part four will offer hope, as you'll hear concrete solutions to redress the extremes of the billionaire age. Technical production, Emily Chiarvasio and Pat Martin. Lisa Ayuso is the web producer of Ideas. Senior producer, Nicola Lukšić. Greg Kelly is the executive producer of Ideas. And I'm Nala Ayed.
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13: Abel Salaucha has spent his life feeling like he existed in two worlds. I mean, he was raised in a rural South African town, but also spent years studying classical music at an elite British music school. So Abel will be here with his cello to tell you how he uses that tension in his music.
14: From CBC News, The World This Hour, I'm Stephanie Skenderis. Louise Arbour is officially Canada's 31st Governor General. The former Supreme Court Justice was installed at the Senate chamber today. At 79 years old, Arbour is one of Canada's most accomplished jurists. She has held a number of highly influential roles both at home and abroad, including the UN High Commissioner for Human Rights. In her first address to the nation, Arbour emphasized the significance of national unity.
15: It is through our differences and our fundamental right to express them that we will nourish critical thinking, creativity, and innovation. It is through our differences that we will build a common future.
14: Arbour is replacing Mary Simon, who was Canada's first Indigenous Governor General. Officials in western Manitoba's Swan Valley are asking the province to send helicopters to rescue people stranded by flash flooding. A state of emergency was declared after an overnight storm knocked out power and flooded roads and highways. Michelle McDougall has more on the conditions.
16: I'm here on Highway 10, almost at Minutonis, the hardest hit community. The wind is very strong, at times creating white caps on land that was dry just days ago. I spoke with a farmer who said he just started seeding and now his fields are underwater.
17: We're seeing lots of water and lots of erosion on the properties, on the fields, and yeah, it's really bad out here at the moment.
16: On the highway, water is still running. In some areas, there's no line between the ditches and the road. There are areas where the water is receding, but that's leaving behind clumps of dried mud, branches, and grass. At this point, the roads into Minutonis are either washed out or underwater, making access to the town difficult, if not impossible. Michelle McDougall, CBC News, near Swan Valley.
14: Alberta activists say they are a step closer to stopping new coal mining projects on the eastern slopes of the Rockies. Country music artist Corb Lund says his team has collected enough signatures to compel the province to act. The group claims coal mining needlessly risks harm to the environment, particularly to water. The signatures will now be verified by Elections Alberta. A successful petition would force Alberta's government to consider passing a law banning coal mining or sending the issue to a referendum. The Carney government is pledging new help to Canada's airlines and their workers. The sector has been hit hard by rising fuel costs because of the Iran war. Finance Minister François-Philippe Champagne says the new program is offering Canadian airlines up to $150 million in loans.
18: The volatility in jet fuel that we have seen is unprecedented, and we wanted to make sure the airlines could be resilient at a time where we're coming to summer travel and make sure they can still serve our communities.
14: Carriers who take part in the program must agree to maintain their Canadian operations and restrict executive compensation. Canada's World Cup squad is training in Toronto ahead of their first match on Friday. The men's team will face off against Bosnia. Thomas Dagla reports.
19: In front of a Toronto crowd gathered to watch them train before Friday's big match, Canada